0: expected, it's still very bad news. After it's been found in several birds that were basically migratory along the coast of Australia and New Zealand, it subsequently got into greater crested terns in Australia, but also in a swamp harrier in New Zealand. So those are both resident species in those countries, indicating that the virus has spilled over from a migratory bird to a resident bird, which is typically the next step in the spread of the virus in a new area. In Europe, typically we saw in the first years that gulls did become occasionally infected because often they also scavenge, but it didn't spread easily. And this is because gulls are substantially different from ducks, and they have their own low pathogenic avian influenza viruses. And it was only when reassortment took place between a gull-adapted virus, a low pathogenic H13, and this bird flu virus, H5N1, only then did the virus take off. And then it spread right across Europe in black-headed gull colonies, causing massive mortality.
1: Right. So this would be one of those genes that allows the replication in a different host bird. So the outside part of it looks like the H5N1, but the inside part has become adapted to the new species. And that's the process of reassortment that's so concerning.
0: Correct. Yeah. So here you saw in just one reassortment, the virus changed from occasionally infecting a gull to sweeping across Europe and causing mass mortality with knock-on effects.
1: And so that presumably is the concern in Australia. There are presumably other kinds of circulating bird flu viruses that are not dangerous, but they could mix and then you see something completely different.
0: Yeah, so highly pathogenic H7 occurred several times in Australia, and these high-path viruses come from low-path viruses that are circulating endemically in Australian duck populations. So here, too, reassortments could take place, indeed.
1: What measures can they take to try and control this? I mean, it's sort of out there circulating. Is it possible to do anything?
0: Well, there are a few small measures that can be taken. So it's worthwhile to carry out surveillance as well as possible, both in wild birds and in wild mammals. In very rare species that are highly endangered and often already being managed quite intensively, it might be possible and might be useful to vaccinate birds and mammals against this virus, and it will prevent severe disease in them.
1: I think people are always concerned that this very virulent strain of flu will become somehow adapted to humans. People have died from it, but it's I'm impressed by the fact that it's been knocking at the door for several years, but doesn't seem to have become a higher risk for us.
0: Yeah, you're right. So this virus has been around since 1997, and it's infected, as far as we know, about 1,000 people. And the virus has not adapted to efficient human-to-human transmission yet. So that is still possible. So that risk still exists, either through mutation or through reassortment. I think the risk is increasing a little bit every time that the virus expands its range, just because it means that it's able to roll more dice, so that ultimately one virus will appear through mutation or reassortment that is able to transmit among humans.
1: Is there some hope in the future?
0: There's some hope in the future, yeah. In the first year, in continents that are first affected, you see the highest mortality that has been seen in North America and also in South America. And in subsequent years, the mortality is lower, and it's often the adult birds that have survived that are immune to the virus, and it's the juveniles that are still affected.
1: The other thing I think that must be remembered is this is a virus that did not exist in the wild in the first place. It was effectively a virus that was cooked up in farms in the Far East and then modified and farms

0: in Europe and so on, and has now taken over the whole planet. This is a panzootic, which is probably has lessons of its own.
1: Yeah, it is not a natural event. This is a man-made event that we are seeing from a virus that originally emerged and became pathogenic in the intensive poultry industry. And yeah, it's because that it was able to spill over into wildlife repeatedly because it was not controlled in poultry populations that it spread to wildlife and became endemic in wildlife. And since then, it's been spreading worldwide and now reached the final continental region in its travel around the world.
0: It's quite sobering.
1: It is indeed.
2: We'll have to see how the situation develops. Thijs Kuijken is a virologist from Erasmus University in Rotterdam. A reminder, you're listening to Inside Science from the BBC World Service. Tell us what science you think we should be investigating. Our email address is insidescience@bbc.co.uk. If you've not heard about it, you soon will. A dramatic solar eclipse will be sweeping down the Atlantic next Wednesday, starting in the Arctic, brushing Iceland and offshore Ireland before curving around over northern Spain. Enthusiasts long ago booked their flights and accommodation to capture the spectacle. Hopes that I might go for Inside Science were dashed when we saw the last-minute prices. But while eclipses have been vital in the past to astronomers who wanted to explore the outer reaches of the sun, nowadays researchers can make their own on demand. Most brilliantly right now with the European Space Agency's Flying Formation Proba 3 mission launched in 2024. Esther Bastida-Bertegeth is project engineer.
3: We launched two spacecraft on December 2024. One of them carries an occulting disk of 1.4 meters diameter, so it's quite a big disk. And this spacecraft, which we call the occulter, positions itself right in front of the sun. So with the disk, it occults the very bright face of the sun. And the other spacecraft is flying 150 meters apart, which in space is really a very, very short distance. It's like a football pitch or 1.5 football pitches. And this other spacecraft, which we call the coronagraph spacecraft, carries a coronagraph instrument, which essentially it's an optical instrument that is able to study the very dim atmosphere of the sun, or what we call the solar corona. So we create this artificial solar eclipse to occult the very bright face of the sun and be able to study the corona, which is a very interesting region for us.
0: And the corona is the bit which people who do get to see eclipses, that's the bit that's sort of the hairy stuff that sort of radiates out around the moon during that eclipse. But normally it's invisible because the main part of the sun is so much brighter. Why is the corona important?
3: So the corona is important because this is where a lot of phenomena originate in the sun. So, for example, it's where the coronal mass ejections originate. This is basically plasma that is charged and the sun emits this to space, and also the solar wind, which is also electrically charged particles. And in the end, these particles are thrown to space by the sun and they reach the Earth and they have an impact on us. So, for example, they can cause satellites to have software glitches, they can cause GPS signals on Earth to not be as accurate, or they can cause also power grids to be overwhelmed. So indeed, what is happening in the sun has an impact on us.
0: You talked about the occulting instrument, so that's a bit like the moon. That's a version of the moon that you can control. And then the other thing is the telescope, which is a bit like being down on Earth. And you just have to position them presumably pretty accurately.
3: Yeah, that's exactly right. So the precision that we are able to achieve in what we call formation flying, which is what the spacecraft are doing in the end, is submillimetric, so less than 1 millimeter accuracy. It would be as if I'm on one side of a football pitch and I'm launching a dart to a grain of rice on the other side. So it's a very, very precise formation flying what we're talking about. And it's something that had never been done before. So this is the first time in the world that two spacecraft are able to achieve this kind of accuracy.
0: And give me a sense of how long the total eclipse that you create is. I think the longest total eclipse next week will be from Iceland, will it be about 2 minutes or so. So first of all, how long can you sustain an eclipse and how often do you manage to do it?
3: So the spacecraft are flying around the Earth and one orbit around Earth is like 19.5 hours. And out of these 19.5, six of them are a 6 hour eclipse. So every orbit, we are able to generate one of these eclipses. And since launch in December 2024, we've been able to create somewhere around 63, which accounts to more than 300 hours of sustained eclipse observations, which if we were to wait for natural eclipses to get this amount of hours, it would be we would be waiting for a long time, essentially.
0: So you think this should be quite transformational in terms of understanding this outer part of the sun?
3: Absolutely. And actually, the first scientific paper on the matter was published already a few months ago. And indeed, it's allowing us to know the solar corona better, because in the end, we are accumulating all these observation times. And the corona is such a changing region that if we don't observe it very frequently, and if we don't have these many hours of observations, it's very hard to understand everything, all of the structures that are forming there, and how do they work, and at what speed do they travel.
0: You made a career of creating artificial eclipses. Have you ever seen a real one?
3: Not myself, actually. The one from next week will be the first one that I see. And I'm super excited for that one because I am from Spain.
0: Particularly for a solar astronomer, I suspect it brings the rest of your subject to life to experience this sort of phenomenon.
3: Indeed. Also for me as an engineer, it's been so many years that we've been developing the Proba 3 technology to be able to create an artificial solar eclipse. So it just amazes me the fact that nature is able to do this by itself and that the moon is at a distance from the Earth and from the sun so that it's able to occult the sun perfectly at the right size. So I'm very excited to see that for myself.
0: Esther Bastida-Bertiget of the European Space Agency on her way to enjoy a natural eclipse, which I think must be so much better than the artificial variety. Lizzie, have you ever seen a real solar eclipse?
4: No, the last one here was in 1999 and I was around then, but I don't remember seeing it.
0: No, I'm told it's just so spectacular. But I think also people who can't see the full eclipse, there is actually still something to be enjoyed with the partial eclipse if you're near the path. But please do it safely. Give us some tips.
4: Yeah, so the first thing is to actually make sure you're in a place where you have a line of sight to the sun. And then, yeah, DIY options are actually brilliant. All of them really involve making a kind of like a pinhole type camera. You put a pin through one piece of paper, you hold that kind of over your shoulder with your back to the sun, and then it projects a little inverted image onto another piece of paper that you hold out in front of you. So you're going to kind of see the shrinking crescent as the moon moves in front of the sun. A colander works.
0: I have done that in the past.
4: Have you?
0: Yes, and you let the sun go through it and you look at the shadows, as it were, on a piece of paper or something underneath.
4: That's it. And because there are so many little pinholes, effectively, it's kind of almost like a disco ball effect. You have like lots of these little crescent images appear. Just gaps in the trees. Like if you're under a tree canopy, the little tiny holes that the sun makes its way through, you can even use those. So I have got some glasses which do actually allow you, that's the only safe way of looking at the sun. They're not expensive, but you just got to really make sure that they've got the right filters on them. So they need a little CE mark and an international safety standard number. So ISO 12312-2.
0: The risk being that you burn your retina. I mean, this is very serious.
4: And even with a partial eclipse, because the light might be dimmed, so you might feel like you might not know at the time that it's doing you damage. But, you know, actually that can just stop your natural reaction to flinch away when the damage is still happening. So it's really, really important that people don't look directly at the sun.
0: Well, let's hope we can enjoy that somehow. You've also brought one other story for us. Out of all the hundreds you could have chosen, tell me about it.
4: So this was a paper published last week in Nature. There's been a discovery of 400 massive structures, like carved into the land in the Amazon.
0: You mean archaeological structures?
4: Yes, they are. They were done by an ancient civilization. They're sometimes called geoglyphs or earthworks. They are squares here, circles, kind of symbols, figures, and they are hundreds of meters across. And these ones are from about 600 BCE to about 850 CE. And 400 new symbols like this have been found.
0: How?
4: They've been seen using LIDAR. So previously we've seen these symbols kind of in deforested areas, so using aerial photography, satellites. This, in this case, the researchers use LIDAR from a plane. So that's a bit like sonar, but using laser pulses. So they send pulses down to the ground. Enough of them make their way through the little holes in the canopy of the trees and bounce back off the ground. And through that, you build up this 3D picture of what the land is like.
0: It hints at something pretty extraordinary.
4: It does. So the researchers said they found about 10 times more than they were expecting to find in this area. But if this area is characteristic, there could be thousands more of these. And that tells us something about the size of this society as well. So if they were, you know, to build and maintain these sites, it would have potentially, the researchers estimate, been a population of somewhere between 1.5 and 3 million people. And that was when a time when the world was maybe 100, 200 million people tops. So it just tells us that there was a really rich, populous community there that we know almost nothing about.
0: Lizzie, thank you very much for joining us. Lizzie Gibney is a writer for Nature magazine. 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
11: Welcome to the newsroom. I'm Charlotte Gallagher. The White House denies the US has a shortage of some weapons because of the Iran war, but some say it will impact other conflicts, including Ukraine.
12: The fact that there are leaks from the Pentagon would show that we cannot afford to give to anybody else because these take time. This can take a year, 2 years to replenish.
11: We'll get reaction from Washington. Also, Donald Trump makes another bid to restrict automatic citizenship for babies born in the U.S.
13: So we're cracking down very big crackdowns, and this will give us the right to do it in a much more forceful manner.
11: A former politician is charged in connection with the disappearance and murder of dozens of Mexican students. More than a decade on, will their families finally get justice? And the FIFA row rumbles on. Will Gianni Infantino survive?
14: BBC News with Moira Alderson. A US judge has ordered the social media giant Meta to pay more than $560 million for its failure to warn the public about dangers its platforms poses to children. It's the largest ruling against the company over the issue of child safety. Bernadette Keogh reports.
15: The judge in New Mexico ruled that Meta had created a public nuisance in the state and instructed the company to change how its platforms function for young users after finding it had harmed children's mental health. As well as the fine earmarked for harm reduction, Meta was ordered to impose a range of youth safety measures, including monthly limits on teens' use of Facebook and Instagram, restrictions on notifications, tighter controls on adult contact with minors, and safeguards for AI chat bots. Meta said it will appeal the ruling and that it's been working to identify and remove harmful content from its platforms.
14: US researchers say they've used artificial intelligence to design completely new viruses, the first time whole genomes have been successfully designed by AI. The breakthrough has been heralded as a significant turning point in science, but has also prompted questions over safety and biosecurity. James Gallagher reports.
16: This is a significant leap in the power of AI. It's already been used to invent new antibiotics and vaccines, but this is now a whole genome, the entire genetic code of a virus, being designed by AI. The work was performed at Stanford University. The AI was trained using DNA from a range of organisms. It was then tasked with designing new viruses known as phage that infect bacteria rather than people. Out of 300 AI designs tested in the lab, 16 were able to infect and replicate inside E. coli bacteria.
14: The Saudi-led coalition supporting Yemen's internationally recognized government says 11 civilians have been injured in a Houthi attack on Saudi Arabia's border region of Najran. A spokesperson said they included 7 Saudis, a Yemeni, 2 Egyptians and a Pakistani. The attack comes 2 days after the Houthis said they had carried out a drone strike on Najran airport. Farhan Haq is from the United Nations.
17: We call on the Yemeni parties to exercise restraint and refrain from actions that could lead to further military escalation. Renewed fighting risks reversing the hard-won gains made towards reducing violence in the past years. The parties must prioritize dialogue and engage constructively with UN-led efforts towards a negotiated political settlement.
14: A former state governor has been arrested in Mexico, accused of evidence tampering in the case of 43 missing students, which shocked the country more than a decade ago. Officials said Angel Aguirre, who used to run Guerrero State, gave instructions to hide evidence with the collusion of high-level officials. BBC News. US-backed talks on a potential political transition in Venezuela have begun in the capital, Caracas. They're being led by the head of the National Assembly, Jorge Rodriguez, and an opposition figure, Dinora Figuera. Charles Haviland has this report.
18: This is the formal start of a so far preliminary dialogue supported by the United States, which in January seized the socialist former leader Nicolas Maduro, dispatching him to New York. Washington exerts a heavy influence on the interim authorities, pressurizing them to open up the oil and mining sectors to U.S. firms. The talks agenda includes strengthening democracy and the ongoing response to June's earthquake. Dinora Figuera leads the opposition bloc that won a majority in 2015 elections, whose results were widely recognized but rejected by Mr. Maduro. The imprisoned Mr. Maduro actually issued a statement on Sunday welcoming the dialogue.
14: President Trump has signed 2 executive orders aimed at restricting birthright citizenship after the U.S. Supreme Court threw out his previous attempt in June in a ruling he described as unfair. The new measures expand the categories of people whose children would be ineligible for automatic U.S. citizenship and try to prevent so-called birth tourism, where parents seek to have children on U.S. soil. The Moroccan state news agency, citing a diplomatic source, has said the country is ready to cooperate with Spain on the return of hundreds of unaccompanied children currently in the Spanish territory of Ceuta. The agency said the government would work to identify the minors and return them to their homeland. The children were among tens of thousands of would-be migrants who crossed the Moroccan border into the tiny enclave last week. European football's governing body, UEFA, says its teams could still boycott FIFA competitions, including the World Cup, despite FIFA abandoning plans to sell a stake in its tournaments. The proposal had prompted UEFA to say it had lost confidence in FIFA president Gianni Infantino. BBC News.
19: Hello, you're listening to The Newsroom with me, Charlotte Gallagher. There have been increasing reports in the US that the military's stockpile of weapons is dangerously low as the war with Iran continues. Posting on social media, President Trump warned that those leaking what he called treasonous statements could face long prison sentences. Iran's defense minister has already seized on the reports as evidence of what he called the enemy's declining capabilities. Here's what President Trump had to say.
13: I rebuilt the military and also loaded it up with a lot of stuff. We have certain types of munitions that are very powerful, that we have unlimited, virtual unlimited supply. We have others where it's a little bit tighter, and we're getting them in on a daily basis.
19: Mr. Trump also denied reports he confronted his defense secretary, Pete Hegseth, over the alleged shortages. Darren Selnick is a former advisor to Mr. Hegseth.
12: The fact that there's media reports, the fact that there are leaks from the Pentagon, would show that we cannot afford to give to anybody else because these take time. This can take a year, 2 year to replenish. And I know the Pentagon is working hard and doing contracts replenishing, but I would say our stocks are low, probably dangerously low, way below that they should be.
19: Our Washington correspondent, Bernd de Boosman, has been telling me more.
20: The actual stockpiles are classified in the U.S., but researchers here in Washington have taken a pretty good look at what's been used in the conflict and what was available beforehand. And for the U.S. government and the White House, the most pressing ones are air defense systems. There's the Patriot Interceptor and a missile called the THAAD, which intercepts at a higher altitude. Those were extremely heavily used in the first month or so of the conflict in Iran, and those are weapons that can't easily be replaced. There's also a long range strike weapons such as the Tomahawk cruise missile, which can hit targets at precision at more than 1,000 miles away. And those have been used very heavily in the conflict and in this kind of tit for tat strikes that have taken place since the original ceasefire was announced.
19: And these leaks, I think it would be fair to say that Donald Trump is not happy about them.
20: No, he's certainly not. And the Trump administration has taken a very aggressive stance against leakers in government predating the war with Iran. But what they really don't want is information to get out, not through what they deem as the proper channels, for example, the press office at the White House or at the Pentagon. But so far, there's been really very little actual consequences for these leakers, and very few of them have been identified. There was recently a case in the New York Times. Journalists were subpoenaed to find leakers, but that case was dropped.
19: And this will really raise questions about the cost of this war, especially because it is so unpopular with voters.
20: It is. The Pentagon had announced a $1.5 or so trillion-dollar defense budget at the expense of domestic programs, and that combined with people's concerns, particularly about petrol, but also farmers have had to pay much more for fertilizer since the war in Iran began. That all has combined into something of a perfect storm of public opinion against the war. But the White House and President Trump have brushed that off entirely and said that any sort of short-term pain is worth Iran not having a nuclear weapon.
19: And this is also presumably having a knock-on effect with other conflicts, particularly Ukraine. And we know that President Zelensky has been repeatedly asking the U.S. for more of these Patriot missile interceptors.
20: It has. When they met recently, President Zelensky said that he had asked for 300 interceptors to get Ukraine through the winter, and Ukraine also wants a license to be able to produce them domestically. President Trump was initially receptive to the idea, but just given the vast expenditures, he's since kind of walked that back. Many here in Washington are also concerned about what it could mean for hypothetical future conflicts if China were to invade Taiwan, for example, and the U.S. were to come to Taiwan's defense. What is a much more sophisticated and large air and missile force in China than compared to what Iran has? It also calls into question the future readiness of the U.S. military, because none of these weapons can be replaced quickly. It often takes 2 years or more between when they're funded and ordered to when they're actually delivered and ready for use.
19: Bernd de Boosman. Next, it's been a policy for 150 years. Babies born in the U.S. have a constitutional right to citizenship. But limiting this has been one of President Trump's top priorities in his crackdown on immigration. One of his earlier proposals was rejected by the Supreme Court in June. But undeterred, he's just signed two executive orders aimed at denying this right to some.
13: So we're cracking down very big crackdowns, and this will give us the right to do it in a much more forceful manner. But they've taken birthright citizenship and they've made a joke out of it. And we're actually the only country of size, I think just about the only country, period, that does birthright citizenship. I thought we were going to win it at the Supreme Court. Unfortunately, we had a bad decision, very unfair decision. Our country suffers because of it. And we're ending it a different way.
19: Our North America editor, Sarah Smith, looks at this new approach by the president.
21: He's trying to use a different method to achieve some of the same result here, because the initial executive order that he signed on his very first day in office was aimed at getting rid of automatic birthright citizenship for children who were born of parents who were either undocumented migrants in America or were only in the country temporarily. But that's what the Supreme Court justices ruled was unconstitutional. Now, this new order is a different route to try and get some of the same result. This order outlaws what he's calling birthright tourism. President Trump says that hundreds of thousands of people come to the United States every year claiming that they're coming on holiday, but really with the express purpose of giving birth to children who would then be able to obtain American citizenship. Well, he says that that is fraud, and they would have fraudulently filled in visa forms, and therefore they could be denied the citizenship for their children under immigration law. Now, it's a different way to try and work around the Supreme Court's initial ruling, but this is bound to be challenged in court itself, possibly all the way up to the Supreme Court. So it's not clear Donald Trump will get this time what it is that he wants.
19: Sarah Smith. A development in AI is being called a significant turning point after it was used to create a genetic code of new viruses, ones that don't already exist in nature. In the past, AI has been used to develop antibiotics, but this advancement is causing concern, with experts warning it could be used to create new diseases that could harm humans. Over the past few weeks, there have been multiple reports of AI programs going rogue, engaging in hacking and even blackmail. Our health and science correspondent, James Gallagher, has been looking at the story.
1: They've basically taken artificial intelligence tools and used it to design viruses completely from scratch, and then they've started making those in the laboratory to see if they actually worked. And they took 300 of these AI designs, and 16 of them turned into viruses that were fully functional in the laboratory. They were designed to attack and feed off species of bacteria, and they show that on 16 occasions the AI was successful in designing these kinds of bacteria. So let's just make it clear that these are not viruses that are going to go around infecting people or anything like that. There are a particular group of viruses that infect bacteria.
19: So not dangerous for now, but how much of a breakthrough is this?
1: I think it could be a really significant one, actually. So we already know that generative AI tools have done things like help design new vaccines and helped design new antibiotics for treating drug-resistant infections. But this really feels like quite a significant step up, because now instead of just designing one single compound, one little protein, this is actually the whole genome, the entire genetic code of a virus that is being developed completely from scratch and producing something that is actually viable at the end of it. That is a big step up. Now, it is worth noting that this is still a very long way from what you might want to call creating life or anything like that. So it has a very tiny genetic code, these viruses, and are not technically deemed as being alive. You'd have to produce something like, it's like 100 times bigger in terms of the amount of genetic code before you were getting to those most basic single-celled organisms in the natural world. But this is still doing something that so far nature has not done. This is creating viruses that don't exist in the natural world. It is quite a breakthrough.
19: Despite being in its early stages, the breakthrough has ignited debate over what it could be used for.
1: If you think about the big picture, first of all, not necessarily just the viruses, but what this really shows you is the power of using generative AI to harness the power of biology that goes above and beyond what's actually available in the natural world. So that could be designing new immunotherapies, antibodies that can go into the body to treat immune diseases. It could be new ways of targeting genetic diseases in the body. It could be, like in this example, developing viruses that eat bacteria. So maybe you could design ones that could attack bacterial infection. And there is a huge amount of work going on to find those viruses naturally in the wild. Or maybe you could just design them in the laboratory in the first place. So there is hope and optimism that if these tools are used and harnessed responsibly, they could actually deliver significant benefits in medicine.
19: James Gallagher, and you're listening to The Newsroom. It was a case that shocked Mexico. In 2014, 43 students disappeared while travelling from Guerrero State to a protest. All of the students are presumed dead. There have been several investigations, but no one has ever been convicted. The victims' families have accused public institutions of a cover-up. Now a former politician who was the governor of Guerrero State at the time of the disappearances has been arrested, accused of tampering with evidence. I've been hearing more from Luis Fajardo from BBC Monitoring.
2: The Ayotzinapa case, as it's known in Mexico, has been a shocking and profoundly disturbing story for more than a decade. It happened in 2014 when 43 teacher college students from an area in rural Mexico disappeared. Only three human remains have been discovered. And after many twists and turns, the accepted version of events is that students ran into some kind of crime organization, some local drug cartel, with cooperation from government security forces. It's not clear if local or state or federal. And since then, there has been a very, very long quest by the relatives of the disappeared to obtain justice, to obtain information, to obtain transparency about this case, which has been a very big scandal again for more than a decade in Mexican society.
19: As you said, more than 10 years on now, but someone has been charged. Can you tell us a bit more about him?
2: Yes, the former governor of Guerrero State, the place where the students disappeared. He was the governor there, and he has been arrested, and he has been accused of concealing evidence, apparently of CCTV recordings, which apparently showed the moment in which the students were taken, course of events that led to their disappearance. It's seen as a big move in the sense that a high-ranking former official is now being investigated and potentially has to respond for this. The biggest similar case was a few years ago when the Prosecutor General of Mexico, Jesus Murillo Caram, was also charged with in relation with this incident. He's still awaiting trial.
19: Do you think then this is a bit of a watershed moment in terms of combating alleged corruption in Mexico?
2: Well, people have certainly been demanding for years transparency and accountability. And there's still a great deal of skepticism across Mexican society about how the state has reacted in this particular case. It has taken so long. Again, the very visible plight of the relatives of the Ayotzinapa students has left a very big impression in public opinion. There have been many different false leads that at one moment or another gave families hope that they would learn more about the fate of the students, of their loved ones. There have been international experts trying to help with the investigation around that. But I would say that overall, the feeling is of frustration from the students' families and from the public opinion in general that has seen, in some cases, some members of these public institutions apparently were acting in cooperation with these criminal groups. And this led to this very long saga of the Ayotzinapa students.
19: Luis Fajardo. Cuba is facing more sanctions as part of the US campaign to put pressure on its communist rulers. The latest targets are the armed forces and its supply network. Washington wants to make it harder for international firms to do business with the commercial wing of the Cuban military. The US has cut off almost all supplies to the island since the start of the war. So is the US weakening the government? Will Grant is our Cuba correspondent.
3: Well, it depends, doesn't it, a bit on the definition of working. It's certainly making life very, very difficult for ordinary Cubans. If that is Washington's intention, it is achieving that. It's not clear that it's necessarily forcing anybody out of power in Cuba. What we're seeing is that the Cuban government is taking steps to liberalize the economy in certain ways. We've seen that there is new areas in which they're prepared to allow private sector to play a role, even through to, for example, pharmacies, always been state-run on the island. Under the Cuban Revolution. Now they're beginning to allow the idea that, you know, private individuals could have a role in that. So there is change, whether or not that's considered actually working, that these sanctions are working, considering the cost for ordinary Cubans. You know, there are people who go for days on end with no power, entire communities. Earlier this week, another island-wide blackout. And that does mean, obviously, food rotting in the fridges, the things that we've spoken about often on the program. The Cuban people are really suffering with this. They're doing their level best to sort of stay afloat emotionally more than anything else, as well as sort of economically and so on. But it is becoming increasingly difficult for ordinary people.
19: Will Grant. World football remains deeply divided, with the English Football Association withdrawing its support for the embattled Gianni Infantino, even after FIFA backed him to stay on as president. UEFA, which governs European football, wants him gone and has warned European teams could still boycott competitions, including the World Cup, despite the controversial plan to sell it off to private investors being abandoned. But the Confederation of African Football is supporting Infantino. Here's our sports correspondent, Andy Swiss.
0: UEFA has been the sternest critic of Gianni Infantino's ill-fated proposals, and it insists its threat to boycott FIFA competitions still stands. First, the proposals to sell off the major competitions had to be withdrawn, it said in a statement. And secondly, assurances have to be made that such attempts to disfigure the game in this way will never be made again, adding, these conditions have not been met. The former FA chairman David Bernstein says UEFA's threat to boycott the World Cup is its best chance of removing Mr. Infantino.
4: UEFA is key to this because without the European nations, the World Cup will mean very, very little. If UEFA remains united and these big countries there, included there in Spain, ourselves, Germany, Italy and so on, stick together, I believe that they can reach a positive conclusion, by which I mean Infantino will go.
0: The English FA has now sent a letter officially withdrawing its support for Gianni Infantino, while there's been fresh criticism from the International Players Union, FIFPro, which called his proposals a profound abuse of presidential power. But the head of FIFA is fighting on, after being backed by his management board and expressing regret over how his proposals were handled. We sincerely apologise for these errors, he wrote to FIFA members, and commit to them not happening again. But the crisis at the heart of the global game is showing no sign of easing.
19: Our sports editor Dan Roan has been telling us more about these developments.
22: Clearly, he's digging in and believes he can ride this crisis out. But Infantino is under pressure now from multiple angles, and his future remains uncertain, I think. If he thought yesterday's attempted reset in Rabat and his apology would help draw a line under this saga, he's mistaken. UEFA are not backing down. In fact, they've doubled down, reasserting a threat to boycott FIFA competitions. Now, that's tough talk. Will they go through with such a move? We'll find out soon, because the Women's Under-20 World Cup, it takes place next month. England are among six European countries due to take part. A boycott's not without risk for UEFA. If young players are denied the chance to participate in such an event over this feud, it could alienate some allies in this fight. But I think UEFA are now desperate to maintain the pressure on Infantino. The issue is that he retains support elsewhere. This evening, the African Confederation said it was fully behind him in a reminder of the loyalty that FIFA's record development funds has earned the president. And while the South American region made clear its opposition to the sell-off scheme, it seemed to say Infantino should be allowed to stand for a re-election for a fourth term next year. Now, UEFA will hope he's long gone by then. If not, a unifying challenger candidate will have to be found. But in the meantime, world football's unprecedented civil war could drag on for months.
19: Dan Rowan, our sports editor. Finally, Zambia's elections are taking place against a backdrop of major social issues, with the cost of living, unemployment and healthcare among the top concerns. But there's always something else that grabs attention in Zambian politics: campaign songs. Local artists take centre stage, producing catchy political tracks paid for by political parties. But Zambians have mixed views about musicians cashing in on election campaigns. The BBC's Dingindaba Jonah Buyoya reports.
23: When elections are around the corner in Zambia, there's one thing that's guaranteed to get the whole country moving. And we're not just talking about the ballot boxes. We're talking music. In this country, campaign season doesn't just come with speeches and manifestos. It comes with bangers as well. Proper dance floor anthems that turn political rallies into the biggest parties in town. Why does this work so well here? Well, Zambia is a youthful music-loving country. A catchy tune spreads like wildfire. It makes complex messages simple, fun and memorable.
24: Most of the messages in the songs do speak to me, so that's why I listen to them.
23: The other truth is, music pulls huge crowds and gets people talking and dancing. Here is Brian Wembia, president of the Zambia Association of Musicians.
25: So when you have a conversation with an ordinary Zambian artist today about why they have made the decision to rally behind political parties, most of them are saying it's a business opportunity that only comes once in 5 years.
5: Of course, even beyond just Zambia, music has long been a vital force in African politics as a tool for resistance, mobilization, unity, education, and critique. As African nations fought for freedom from colonial rule, music became a unifying force and expression of national pride. But in Zambia, it has been a part of election campaigns from as far back as the 80s. In the past decade, however, it has become stronger and much more commercial. It's so much of a big deal in Zambia that in the 2026 election, even Tanzanian artist Harmonize joined in the fanfare, producing a song for a presidential candidate there. Some people, however, are not very impressed by this. They believe that artists have a huge influence which must be handled responsibly.
6: People now be deciding because their favorite artist is singing for a particular part, so they'll follow in that line instead of them reasoning according to their own understanding.
5: Dreams is one of the many artists doing political songs, and he's getting both backlash and praise.
7: It's not like I'm advancing an idea that seeks to exterminate the very existence of our own people. It's a business choice.
5: As the debates rage on, one thing's for sure. In Zambia, music energizes rallies and reflects shifting politics.
19: Dingindaba Jonah Buyoya reporting from Zambia. And you've been listening to The Newsroom with me, Charlotte Gallagher. A reminder of our top stories. Donald Trump has angrily denied the US is running out of weapons after reports said stocks of long-range missiles were running low. Scientists say they've successfully used artificial intelligence to design completely new viruses. And a judge in the US state of New Mexico has fined Meta more than $500 million for failing to warn the public about the risks its platforms pose to children. Meta says it will appeal. And there's a news summary coming up next.
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0: I'm Sean Allsop, and for In the Studio from the BBC World Service, we meet the team behind the 2024 Paris Olympic Skate Park as they work on designing their latest project in the heart of Amsterdam.
1: From one part of the skate park, you should be able to reach the other side and go back and do that in maybe 100 different ways. So that's the essence of flow.
0: That's with me, Sean Allsop, for In the Studio after the news.
2: BBC News with Charlotte Gallagher. A judge in the US state of New Mexico has fined Meta more than $500 million for failing to warn the public about the risks its platforms pose to children. The judge ruled the conduct of the parent company of the sites, including Facebook and Instagram, amounted to a public nuisance by contributing to a severe youth mental health crisis. Meta says it will appeal. US researchers say they've used artificial intelligence to design entirely new viruses. The breakthrough is being hailed as a scientific milestone, but has also raised concerns about safety. The Saudi-led coalition supporting Yemen's internationally recognized government says 11 civilians have been injured in a Houthi attack on a Saudi Arabian border region. Saudi Arabia struck back at military sites in Yemen. Talks on a political transition in Venezuela have begun. They're being led by the head of the National Assembly and a former exiled opposition figure who have the backing of the Trump administration. A Mexican former state governor has been arrested, accused of a cover-up in the infamous 12-year-old case of 43 missing students. They disappeared after being stopped by police. Only the remains of three have been found. President Trump has signed two executive orders aimed at restricting birthright citizenship. It's after the US Supreme Court threw out his previous attempt in June in a ruling he described as unfair. Protesters have clashed with police in Argentina's capital, Buenos Aires, as they gathered to oppose a bill that would overhaul property ownership. Demonstrators carried banners reading, "The homeland is not for sale." And European football's governing body, UEFA, says its teams could still boycott FIFA competitions, including the World Cup.
0: They're the sounds taking over the world. The sound of grinding rails, the snap of a kickflip, and wheels dropping down ramps. It's skate parks. Skate parks have existed for over 50 years. For most of that time, skating was DIY, underground, unwanted. Skaters found their own spots, built their own ramps, got moved on. But something has shifted. Cities around the world are now competing to build them. There's a boom in demand, and a serious profession has emerged to meet it. The skate park designer.
3: You see the sports evolving now. Changing the how people see skate parks and how skate parks has to look is also always a mission to change that a little bit.
0: I'm Sean Allsop, and you're listening to the documentary In the Studio from the BBC World Service, where we go inside the creative process. Today, I'm in the Netherlands following Nine Yards. This is the skate park design and building company behind some of Europe's most exciting skate parks, including the official skate park for the Paris 2024 Olympics. And right now, they're taking on one of their most personal projects yet, the rebuild of Olympiaplein, one of Amsterdam's oldest and most beloved skate parks. I wanted to find out what it takes to redesign a space that a community has loved for decades, and how you make it better without losing what made it theirs.
4: Instantly, it felt like a hill. It felt like a hill.
0: And I travelled to the workshop, where it's no surprise to discover Nine Yard designers are skaters themselves.
4: Right, Mr. Sean, what you want to do today?
5: My name is Jesper Kuipers. I'm a landscape architect at Nine Yard Skate Parks.
6: We are in the, we call it the headquarters, the Nine Yards headquarters. This is our workshop in Breda, in the Netherlands. Yeah, here we design everything and here we build everything.
0: Around me are wooden ramps being built, steel beams being put together, and tools of all kinds. I'm excited to be here, but I have to confess, I'm not a true skater. Like millions, I grew up watching skateboarding in games and on TV, but I never tried it. That is until skating appeared at the Olympics, and I finally took myself down to the local skate park to try it. Now, don't expect full flips and a 20-foot drop, but I can manage a pretty sick 180 on a skateboard.
7: But what struck me wasn't really the skating. It was the people. Friendly, welcoming, a real community who helped me on my first step on the board. And it made me wonder, how much of that comes from the space itself and from the people who build them? Nine Yards have been doing it for over a decade from this workshop in Breda in the south of the Netherlands. And right now, they're running three projects at once. Designing one park, building another, and about to open a third. And a lot of that work comes from the workshop.
1: We have all the tools necessary to build whatever we want. Every unique obstacle that we design in our office, we can also build it ourselves. We have a lot of tools for this.
4: Yeah.
1: Quite not enough space. This big beast in the corner you see here, this is a CNC machine, a really big one. Mm-hmm. So in essence, what it is a computer-controlled saw machine. So we can lay down some wood on it and we draw whatever we want on it and it cuts it exactly to the millimeter. Any imperfect cut you make in wood, for example, or in concrete, you will feel it because the wheels are that tiny of a skateboard. They're like 55 millimeters. You feel literally everything. So you want all of the obstacles that you make to be perfectly shaped. And this machine allows us to do it. They cut whatever we want. We're all skaters ourselves as well. So you test the product you make. Skating ourselves, you just know what works.
7: It's estimated there are now over 18,000 publicly owned skate parks around the world, a number growing fast. But the origins of this boom are unlikely. They didn't start with city planners or architects, but with a drought and an empty swimming pool.
1: What happened in the early 70s was that people started skating because it originated from surfing. People started surfing on the streets, you know, that turned into skateboarding. A lot of those guys had no skate parks, so they used backyard pools during a drought in California. There was a drought, all the backyard pools were not filled up, and they turned out to be perfect for skateboarding. And those backyard pools, they were all very fancy. They were made from shotcrete, from concrete that you shoot and you shape by hand. And that's kind of where the whole shapes and look and feel that we know of skate parks nowadays comes from those times.
7: Skate parks spread throughout the late 70s and 80s, but many were poorly built and fell into disrepair. Skating retreated underground, back to the streets, back to DIY. Then, in the late 90s, came a new wave. And for Nine Yards owner and designer, Jeroen, growing up in the Netherlands, that wave arrived at exactly the right moment.
3: I'm Jeroen van Eckerbond. I'm owner of Nine Yards, working now for a long time in the skateboarding industry. Skateboarding always goes in waves, and I think when I started skating, it was big. Skating was everywhere, man, in music, on the television, in commercials. It was really like if you want to be a little bit punky or stand out, then you're going to start skating or something, you know?
7: Before the new millennium, publicly owned skate parks were practically non-existent. The culture was almost entirely DIY. You found a spot, you built what you needed, you made it work. Jeroen was 16, and his dad had a warehouse, which he refers to as the greenhouse.
3: We started just to skating everywhere, and my dad had a greenhouse, like a space where we could use, and when we were 16, 17, 18, we just building just ramps there, you know, of old pallets and sheets of plywood, and then skating. We didn't have a skate park, so we built one. Bigger and bigger. First we started a few pallets, then it was a rail, then we had a fun box, then we had like a whole skate park in my dad's place, including a DJ booth and a bar and everything. In the end, it was getting more Skatopia than my dad's company.
7: Jeroen soon had nearby villages asking him to make skating demonstrations. He would take his ramps anywhere he was asked to go.
3: Just a village called me, oh, can you do a skateboard demonstration in a city 20 kilometers from here? So we're like, yeah, okay, we can do this, but we were still young, we were 16, you know, so we didn't have a license to drive a car or whatever, so in the first 2 years, my dad, he just drive us around with a car and a trailer every weekend, bringing the mini ramps everywhere. And then we build up the mini ramp, skate demo in the mini ramp. And then we called my dad or Hassel's dad, said at the end of the day, like, oh, the trailer is back loaded. Can you pick us up in wherever we are? And then they pick us up. And we did that for, I think, for a year and a half. And after there, we getting more requests of doing similar stuff, you know, or building skate parks or really small projects. Yeah, yeah.
7: Jeroen lobbied the city of Breda for 6 years for something bigger for the public. By the time he was 23, that lobbying paid off.
3: And when I was 23 or something, it was all aligned, man. Then in the end, we found a venue, we found funding, we made a foundation, and the city was happy to support us. So we did a lobby for 6 or 7 years. And when I was 23, we opened the doors of Pier 15, like the local indoor skate park in Breda.
7: From that base in the historic Dutch city of Breda, 100 kilometers south of Amsterdam, Nine Yards grew from a local skate park into a full design and build company, taking on projects across the Netherlands and beyond. Then, in 2021, skating was confirmed as an Olympic sport for Paris 2024. The Games would need skate parks built at Place de la Concorde, one of the most famous public squares in the world. The company leading the design was California Skate Parks, the American firm who had been building competition courses for decades. Jeroen wanted Nine Yards to be part of it, so they sent 20 or 30 emails and waited. It worked. Nine Yards became California Skate Parks' European partner.
3: The first build we did was in Rome, in front of the Colosseum, for there was also an Olympic qualifier event. And then we just started from there, you know, they send us the drawings, we produced 50% of the course, making the rails, templates, wood templates, send over some crew, bring all the machinery, tools. Super nice experience also, you know. First skate in your dad's greenhouse, and then later being in Paris, just on an iconic spot building Olympic skate park, you know. For me, was it like, yeah, just a really cool adventure doing it, you know. Creating together and sharing projects together internationally, and a lot of people are also inspired by each other. So I think that's the cool thing about skate park building, you know.
7: From Paris, Nine Yards have come home to Amsterdam and to one of their most personal projects yet. Olympiaplein has been a skating spot since the 1970s. It started as an unofficial space. It got a concrete design over 20 years ago. Now, the city wants to rebuild it, and Nine Yards have won the contract to do so. But redesigning a space that a community has shaped and loved for decades carries its own pressure.
3: For Olympia, it's the same, you know, because it's a piece of city owned by skaters or by users, and it still is, you know. And then now also the city invests in a better facility. And in the end, I don't know, you can build the best facilities, you can put a lot of money in facilities, but in the end you can buy culture or community, you know. So people still have to adapt what you build. So if it's not done right, then nobody goes to the spot. So it's also pretty fragile, you know. You have to build it right, respect the heritage, make sure that everybody is happy with what you're doing, and then you can make ring

0: everybody is happy with what you're doing, and then you can make really cool spots where people can have a good time, you know? Yeah.
1: The process starts, as it always does for Nine Yards, not with concrete, but with paper.
2: This is kind of the design office, where we start with designing, and everybody that's sitting here is kind of involved in the design. I think what you see behind me here is just loads of sketches, sketch paper, posters, because that's pretty much where we start with every single project. Yeah, these are some of the first sketch designs we made for the Olympiaplein. Mm-hmm. And now looking back at it, it's pretty funny to see how much has changed and also how much has kind of stayed the same. This is a funny thing. This sketch design was not well received at all. Mm-hmm. The skaters in Olympiaplein, they have a really emotional connection to the space. And it's what makes it so beautiful and still so popular, but also what makes it very difficult to redesign. What we noticed after making this design is that they really don't want anything to change.
1: The park has its own language. It's one that takes years of skating to learn to read.
2: So the scale of this park is pretty big. Then there's this thin line that's a rail. Here, when you have those kind of stripes, it is called transition. So that's a quarter pipe, for example, or a bank. So that's curved transition or straight transition. And then, those are, I think, the main elements. You have plateaus, transitions, and then some obstacles like rails or ledges or mani pads or curbs, all between them. We sit down and we just start sketching. And this can go on for a couple days or weeks in some case. And then we just take whatever we find good in each of our designs. And that's really how we go forward. We just make different iterations, different versions constantly.
1: This is the documentary In the Studio from the BBC World Service. I'm Sean Allsop, and I'm following the skate park design company Nine Yards. But a skate park design isn't just about individual features. It's about how they connect. Nine Yards call it flow, and it's what separates a great park from a forgettable one.
2: We can pretty much, if we see something like this, the top view, we can already pretty much see and feel how it works. Mm-hmm. We try to read the flow already on a sketch design like this, so we can visualize how this would skate, how this would work, and also how maybe other skaters of higher level or lower level would use it. You need to have skated in your life. Otherwise, it's very hard to visualize and actually make a design that works. Does it have a dead end, or does it actually present an opportunity to continue through the rest of the skate park? And does it give an opportunity to maybe turn around and hit a different obstacle? So that's the essence of flow, is that from one part of the skate park, you should be able to reach the other side and go back and do that in maybe 100 different ways.
3: Literally, is it inches you guys measure everything to?
2: Yeah, something? Millimeters. Yeah. Everything is millimeters.
1: A few weeks later, and I'm at Olympiaplein in the heart of Amsterdam. Jesper, Jeroen, and the Nine Yards team are all here with the designs printed out on large boards. It's a participation evening, a chance for the local skating community to see the plans and give their verdict before anything is built.
4: Good to see you, man.
5: Yeah, man.
3: Nice to see you again.
5: Yeah, man, there he is, man.
3: I was wondering, where are the guys? I saw the billboards. Yeah.
6: We'll be here. We'll be but I think it's mainly all on the side to check the design.
3: If you screw it up, you sort of screwed up for how many years? Like
6: with this one, it's pretty bad. Yeah. If you screw this up, it's pretty bad for the reputation. Yeah. And there's probably a lot of people that still think we screw up, but they just want they want nothing to change. But after like 25 years of it being this, it has to change.
1: Jesper walks me around the current park. It's a sprawling steel structure. There are rails, ramps, and quarter pipes all bolted together, painted in faded colours, sitting in the open air in the middle of the city.

0: On a mild Amsterdam evening, it's busy. There are children on scooters, weaving between teenagers on BMXs. A handful of skateboarders working the edges, practicing and cheering each other on. It's loud, fast and well-loved. But up close, it's showing its age.
1: It's quite dangerous and it's not up to the standard of skate parks these days. You see some steel plates actually sticking out, their sharp edges. But still it's being used by a lot of people, mostly on scooters, on inline skates, and also a few skateboarders. The design is very old school.
0: Mm-hmm.
1: Everything is very high. Everything is pretty scary, I would say. It's very slippery, and in the summer it gets so hot that if you fall on the steel, it burns. But still people are using it day in, day out. You know?
0: There are broadly two types of skate park design. Street skating, based on urban architecture, steps, rails, and ledges. And then transition skating, which uses bowls, ramps, and quarter pipes. Olympian Plein has both. And the challenge for Nine Yards designers is making them work together for everyone who uses this space. And to my eye, the layout looks similar to what's already here. The ramps and rails, roughly where they already were. But I'm learning quickly that to these skaters, every millimetre counts.
2: Some fake grass at the bottom, you know? Sick. Nice. I think it turned out good.
3: Yeah?
2: Yeah.
3: Good to hear, man.
2: Yeah.
4: Well, we're happy with some things.
0: Mm-hmm.
5: They've gone for like a composite transition, which is like rather than having concrete or metal, which is very nice. This is good.
6: It's nice if everyone can kind of coexist on it, because if there's a lot of lines that are going to be found in, a lot of routes, a lot of easy to flow, and if everything connects to each other well. We're just criticising at the moment, or wondering if this design is actually going to work in reality, but we look forward to seeing it, and then we'll go from there.
0: As the evening winds down, I find Jeroen and Jesper in the corner, comparing notes about feedback from the skaters.
7: What can we say? I think it was pretty well. I think it's always difficult to get everybody on board, but I think most of the disciplines are really on board, and also really cool to see that also the skateboarders embrace the park discipline. That's also really cool to see.
1: I agree. I woke up kind of anxious and not looking forward to this night, but in the end it was pretty nice. Everybody's happy, and it's going to stay here for another 20, 30 years.
0: And of course, I can't leave without trying some skating myself.
8: Come on.
9: A little bit more, a little bit more.
1: Yes, sir. Wow, 360.
9: Wow. That's close enough.
1: And that, dear BBC, is your reporter going in the action.
9: Yes, 360.
1: Feels good, huh?
0: Nine Yards leave the evening feeling cautiously positive. But the participation event is just one stage in a process that takes years. While I'm in the Netherlands, they have a concrete pour underway on another project, and they've invited me along.
10: What did you just do?
11: I pulled the starting cord so he can, so the motor starts working. And he can do his thing, spray the concrete.
10: That is so cool, man.
0: I'm here with Alex Horton, one of the designers at Nine Yards, who's going to be showing me how this stage works.
12: So what's happening now? The concrete is going in, and these guys here, they're closing it up. So when it's going in, you see all these holes here. It's important that you close these up quickly, or else when it starts to set, then it becomes a real problem if it's not closed up.
10: So you kind of a race against the clock to kind of smooth it out, okay.
12: Yeah.
0: The technique they're using is called shotcrete. It's the same method used in those Californian swimming pools in the 70s, where skate parks were born. And 50 years on, the material hasn't changed, but what's being built with it has.
12: Yeah, so what we do, the concrete is called shotcrete. So it's shot into the shapes with a pressurized hose. So there's pressurized air, which helps the concrete. So the concrete is brought in with the pump over there on this long hose.
10: Mm-hmm.
12: And then it's pressurized. With pressurized air, it's helped to shoot against the form, which gives a better finish because there are less air holes. If you have these uneven lumps, then you really feel them when you're skating. So it's nice to have this even radius or even transitions.
13: You have one attempt, you know, or you have to take the whole thing out. And if you don't get it right, that's it. You said it.
3: and you just have to pay attention to it all day long. In the winters, you can have really long days where this concrete just takes all day, you know, until sometimes we have days until we're working until 2 a.m. and it's still not the final finish. But then you have the opposite in the summer where you're really just fighting. It doesn't matter what mix you have. It's some days are just hot, too hot, and the concrete is just going fast, and then you just need to try your best to keep up.
0: I'd spent some time myself on building sites when I was younger. I mixed cement, carried bricks. But the people doing this work are specialists, because all of them are skaters too.
11: Well, it's getting the closest to making your hobby out of your work. Because I ain't going to be a prof skater, but this is the closest I'll get. And after you're done with work, let's say this park is done, you know, immediately go skate it. You know, you skate your own work. And I think that's the best thing about it.
3: So once the cement is set, then we apply a hardener over it. And then we just make sure that everything is clean as possible. And then after that, yeah, to finish the park, we just have some painting to do. And then in the end, yeah, it's just painting, cleaning, making sure everything's looking good.
0: A few weeks later, and the contrast couldn't be greater.
7: At the moment, we're at Alphen aan den Rijn. We're at the reopening of the new skate park.
0: Alphen aan den Rijn is a small city about 40 kilometers south of Amsterdam. It's a hot afternoon, and I'm in what was once a tired, crumbling skate park with Jeroen. This skate park is a long, low ribbon of smooth concrete stretching the length of a city block. Rails, ledges, numerous ramps, and a bowl, all connected in one continuous line. There are hundreds of people here. Music, kids on scooters, teenagers on BMXs, skateboarders of every level testing every corner. Nine Yards have just opened it, and after many years of production, this is what the end of the design process looks like. The grand opening.
7: This skate park is pretty, I think, just unique how simple it is. Long, linear, a lot of obstacles, like a lot of rails, ledges. It's ongoing, you know, and you have the mini ramp, you have the ball. So this also, I think this is the longest skate park we have now in the Netherlands. We worked long on this process for designing it and constructing it. So it's cool always when a skate park, you can just open it and share with the community, man. That's, I think, the best thing to do.
0: Every new skate park needs a whole community that is willing to fight for it. And that includes the people who have access to the money for designing and building.
4: I'm Gert-Jan Schotanis. I'm the elder man of the city of Alphen aan den Rijn. And you see today the opening of Kenzie Skate Park, the greatest in Holland and the best for Alphen. And we discussed in the town hall a lot about this. But now it's the big day for everyone on the street, everyone in Alphen aan den Rijn, everyone in the areas around us to came here and to start the season of skating in the brand new park.
8: How long has this taken?
4: They called me in 2022 with the message, Gert-Jan, we have got a problem. Not Houston, but Gert-Jan, we have got a problem. You have to fix it. And well, in 2023, we start a discussion about what should we do with the park, how will we fix it, and then you got a discussion over public money, and now today we're here for the grand opening, and there's a proud elderman here.
8: And why is this so important for the town?
4: Well, it's important to do the sports, but also to visit each other, to meet each other, and it's a place to be.
0: I walked the length of the new park to hear what people think of the new design, and quite simply, why they like being here.
13: It was much different. There was like a third ramp, so that was like 4 meters high, I think, almost. And now it's more long, so you can skate more lines. The old park was more built on flying, and this one is, I think, more built on grinding. I feel like flying, even when I'm doing like the tricks, like grinding, it feels so smooth.
14: Yeah. I feel free. You can do everything, but they don't judge. So I feel free.
0: Skate parks aren't fixed circuits. They're spaces designed for expression, shaped by the people who use them, and by the people who dare to build them. Half a century on from a drought in California, that sent teenagers into swimming pools. Skate parks have become a fabric of cities, fought for by communities, funded by governments, built by people who still skate them when the work is done.
15: It's not a very respected profession in a certain way. It's not a profession where you get extremely rich. Everybody here in this company and in general, every skateboarder is so passionate about what they're doing and they just want to have more and give more. It's not about the money and it's not about the status you gain. It's just about getting more skatable areas. You know, you want to skate the world.
0: This has been In the Studio from the BBC World Service. Produced and presented by me, Sean Allsop. This is a T-Bone production.
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22: Coming up on Outlook with me, Mubeen Azhar, on the BBC World Service, Murad Dabas dedicated much of his life to saving Iran's wildlife.
23: I noticed how much the wildlife had been impacted during the revolution. Apparently, because of all the guns that had been in circulation and the lack of law enforcement outside the main cities. Mind you, before the revolution, Iran was very advanced in conservation.
22: When the Iranian government turned on him and his NGO, he was arrested and imprisoned in solitary confinement. Despite his harsh surroundings, he still found comfort in nature in his tiny prison yard.
23: Birds would come down to drink from the water, and I would just sit there against the wall on the ground and watch the birds. Then we had a stray cat that showed up and was trying hunting the birds. There's always nature around you. I mean, you have to look for it, and it's there.
22: Murad's story is coming up.
16: BBC News with Moira Alderson. A US judge has ordered the social media giant Meta to pay more than $560 million for its failure to warn the public about dangers its platforms poses to children. It's the largest ruling against the company over the issue of child safety. Bernadette Keogh reports.
24: The judge in New Mexico ruled that Meta had created a public nuisance in the state and instructed the company to change how its platforms function for young users after finding it had harmed children's mental health. As well as the fine earmarked for harm reduction, Meta was ordered to impose a range of youth safety measures, including monthly limits on teens' use of Facebook and Instagram, restrictions on notifications, tighter controls on adult contact with minors, and safeguards for AI chatbots. Meta said it will appeal the ruling and that it's been working to identify and remove harmful content from its platforms.
16: US researchers say they've used artificial intelligence to design completely new viruses, the first time whole genomes have been successfully designed by AI. The breakthrough has been heralded as a significant turning point in science, but has also prompted questions over safety and biosecurity. AI had already been used to develop new antibiotics and vaccines, but not to construct the entire genetic code of a virus. The Saudi-led coalition supporting Yemen's internationally recognized government says 11 civilians have been injured in a Houthi attack on Saudi Arabia's border region of Najran. The attack comes 2 days after the Houthis said they'd carried out a drone strike on Najran airport. Here's Temeskin Debesai.
25: A spokesman for the coalition said seven of those injured were Saudis, including a woman and a four-year-old child with second-degree burns. A Yemeni, two Egyptians and a Pakistani were also hurt. Tensions have escalated in recent weeks after the Iran-backed Houthis, who control much of Yemen, declared a naval blockade in the Red Sea and resumed attacks on Saudi tankers and oil facilities. Riyadh has responded with airstrikes targeting what it says are Houthi military positions. Earlier, Yemen's defense ministry said Houthi attacks

0: involving ballistic missiles and drones on several military camps killed dozens of Yemeni military personnel.
1: US-backed talks on a potential political transition in Venezuela have begun in the capital, Caracas. They're being led by the head of the National Assembly, Jorge Rodriguez, and an opposition figure, Dinora Figuera, who returned from exile in June. The talks' official agenda includes strengthening democracy. A former state governor has been arrested in Mexico, accused of evidence tampering in the case of 43 missing students, which shocked the country more than a decade ago. Officials said Angel Aguirre, who used to run Guerrero State, gave instructions to hide evidence with the collusion of high-level officials. BBC News. President Trump has signed two executive orders aimed at restricting birthright citizenship after the US Supreme Court threw out his previous attempt in June in a ruling he described as unfair. The new measures expand the categories of people whose children would be ineligible for automatic US citizenship and try to prevent so-called birth tourism, where parents seek to have children on US soil. Mr. Trump said people were exploiting the policy.
2: This will give us the right to do it in a much more forceful manner. But they've taken birthright citizenship and they've made a joke out of it. And we're actually the only country of size, I think just about the only country, period, that does birthright citizenship. I thought we were going to win it at the Supreme Court. Unfortunately, we had a bad decision, very unfair decision. Our country suffers because of it, and we're ending it a different way.
1: U.S. police say a man has confessed to starting a wildfire which has destroyed 800 buildings near the northwestern city of Spokane. He was arrested earlier this week. The fire has devastated entire neighborhoods and forced the evacuation of more than 60,000 residents. The suspect appeared in court on Thursday. Protesters have clashed with police in Argentina's capital, Buenos Aires, as thousands gathered outside the Senate to oppose a controversial bill seeking to make changes to property ownership. Demonstrators hurled stones and other objects at riot police, who responded with tear gas, rubber bullets and water cannon. President Milei is hoping the bill will attract foreign investment. The Moroccan state news agency has said the country is ready to cooperate with Spain on the return of hundreds of unaccompanied children currently in the Spanish territory of Ceuta. The agency said the government would work to identify the minors and return them to their homeland. The children were among tens of thousands of would-be migrants who crossed the Moroccan border into the tiny enclave last week. That's the latest. BBC News.
3: Welcome to Outlook from the BBC World Service, bringing you extraordinary true life stories from around the globe. I'm Mubin Azhar. Today's episode is full of wondrous wildlife, not found out on rolling hills or in the oceans, but in a world of concrete. Murad the Barz was imprisoned in solitary confinement, a place where time and space can do strange things. For years, he stared at the walls of his cell, until the cracks in that wall became shapes which took on a life of their own.
4: I started seeing images of wildlife in the stone, patterns. You know, at first you think you're maybe beginning to lose your mind or something and maybe hallucinating or whatever, but, you know, the more I looked, the more I noticed, yeah, I mean, you know, if I looked at it a certain way, it looked like the mane of a lion. Over there was like something that looked like the trunk of an elephant. There were the outspread wings of an eagle. It allowed my imagination to travel. I would leave, in my mind, I would leave the cell. I would be out in nature, territory, and places where I really wanted to be.
3: In this episode, how the natural world helped Murad survive behind bars. I spoke to Murad down the line from Connecticut in the USA. He was in his office surrounded by his own paintings and sculptures, all of animals found in Iran. He grew up between London and Tehran, the son of a successful businessman who made his fortune in the days of the Shah. And before the revolution, he spent a lot of happy times immersed in Iran's nature. These days, he's a dedicated conservationist, but back then, he was a hunter.
4: When I was 10 or 11 years old, my grandfather bought me an air rifle, and just out of many, many generations of tradition in Iran, taught me how to shoot. Initially,
5: you know, just birds, and over the years, antelope, deer. But I think what was most appealing to me about hunting was the getting out in nature, getting out into the mountains, the deserts, the plains, the forests, becoming so aware of the animals around me. So my love of hunting over the years diminished, and it became much more of an observer. I hunted after that more with a camera, but what I had learned about tracking and the habits of animals and the habitats and everything that nature had that you were surrounded by was something that just grew and grew and grew on me.
3: So what did your time hunting teach you about animals? What did you tune into?
5: I think more than anything is the ability to observe, of hearing sounds, of being able to spot a motion, a change of color, shadows, smells. Those things have stayed with me. So when I go out into nature, I pick these things up very quickly and I'm able to observe.
3: You had a really international upbringing. So I want to understand how that affected your understanding of and appreciation of wildlife.
5: I was born in London, and I did spend the first 8-9 years of my life in the UK, at part of it at boarding school. I didn't have much of an opportunity, really, to interact with nature under those circumstances. But what I do remember was trips that my mother or father or together would take me to the London Zoo. Some of it very positive, and some of it actually negative. I was seeing some of these big cats, lions, tigers, and leopards behind bars. It stayed in my mind to this day. So after my parents had taken me back to Iran, where, you know, there was black and white TV, you didn't really have the opportunity to see all the nature shows that you see now. My father got me a subscription to the National Geographic magazine. It was a gift from the heavens, being able to thumb through these.
3: It sounds like the magazines. Deal was done at that point when you got that subscription.
5: Oh, yeah. Oh, yeah. That was it.
3: You had grown up traveling around, as you say, you spent the first years of your life in the UK. When 1979 yes. rolled around, were you in Iran at that point?
5: I was in Iran right up until, I think it was December of 78.
3: 78.
5: Where things were really spiraling out of control. You know, shooting in the streets, in the main streets, and, well, there was a full-scale revolution going on.
3: Of course. And what understanding did you have when the revolution of 79 happened in Iran? What understanding did you have of how that would impact your life?
5: My understanding of what was going on was really based on what I could learn from my father and other family members and friends. The consensus was at the time that everything would be controlled after a few months, and then kind of life would go back to normal. You know, in retrospect, highly unrealistic, but at the time, that's what I thought. And when I left Iran at that time, I literally left with a suitcase packed for 2 weeks.
3: I guess it would
5: just to give you.
3: Yeah, I guess you wouldn't be returning in 2 weeks. So as you heard the news on the radio, saw the news on TV, and read about what was happening, was there a realization that you wouldn't be going back to Iran anytime soon?
5: I started looking at it, well, this thing is going to drag on. It may not be a few weeks. After a couple of months, I figured that I may have to do something outside of Iran and to continue life and not to be looking forward to this potential of going back to Iran.
3: I'd like to know, what were the circumstances of you first meeting the woman that would become your wife?
5: I actually met Vida at a party in Tehran. I was about close to turning 18. I was about to go to college in the United States. She was still in high school at a international school in Iran. We met at a friend's house. But when I met Vida, I think we both kind of fell for each other. And it was what you would call young love, if you will. It has pretty much stayed that way.
3: It's still a young love.
5: Our lives, yes, very much so. And we moved to the U.S., and I went back to business school in New York at Columbia, then entered the world of corporate real estate in New York City.
3: The world of corporate real estate, although I'm sure it's very lucrative, doesn't sound as fun as the loves of your life at the time. So the loves of your life being wildlife. And of course, you also loved art. So was it,
5: correct.
3: Was it, did it feel like a necessary sacrifice to make? Did it just feel more practical to work in corporate real estate?
5: It's somewhere in between, Mubin. It was somewhere in between, because even when I was working in New York in that corporate atmosphere, I would go on at least one, if not more, of my adventurous trips every year. And I would dabble in art, do a sketch here, sketch there. Those were my passions. And I stayed with them all throughout that time when we were, you know, working 15-hour days. So those passions were very much part.
3: They stayed.
5: I never let go of them.
3: When and how did you decide to set up a conservationist NGO in Iran?
5: You know, about 15 years or so after the revolution, my father was able to make a trip back to Iran. They had expropriated everything he owned, and he had managed to find a way that he could go back without being arrested. You know, he asked me to come and visit. And after that, I made an annual trip or so. And after a period of time in the mid-2000s, and I had made some trips around the country with friends and kind of, you know, looked at the mountains and plains and deserts that I was familiar with from before, I noticed how much the wildlife had been impacted during the revolution. Apparently, because of all the guns that had been in circulation and the lack of law enforcement outside the main cities, people had just gone on shooting sprees and shot everything in sight, as well as, you know, just building farms and buildings in places where they shouldn't be. Now, mind you, before the revolution, Iran was very advanced in conservation. After a couple of years, I put together an NGO. We called it the Persian Wildlife Heritage Foundation. It was 2008, and we grew it. A foundation which started with a few people expanded into becoming the largest conservation foundation in the country. But everything we did was in hand with the Department of Environment, and it became really the our office had become kind of the hub for conservationists and environmentalists in the country.
3: In this period, were you yourself working inside Iran?
5: I could only spend a certain amount of time there. I still had business interests in the United States that I had to attend to. My family was here, but I would make the trips, you know, 2 weeks and occasionally 3 weeks, but not more than two or three times a year.
3: For anyone working in Iran in this period and today, an association with the US or the UK could be problematic. Were you aware of that at the time?
5: Mubin, I was aware of it. What we had done to kind of reduce, if you could say, the risk was, firstly, we were very, very transparent as an organization. Everything we did was hand in hand with the country's Department of Environment.
3: So you, to all intents and purposes, you were navigating that tricky relationship, and for a period it worked. You really managed it. When did things start to shift? When did the authorities turn on you?
5: They turned on me in 2017. And it began as, if you will, an attack by the right-wing elements within Iran, the Revolutionary Guard in particular. And their attack was really against the Rouhani government, which was a reformist government. And they went after, firstly, the head of the Department of Environment, they were unable to arrest him or cause enough trouble for him. And so they turned their sights on us, and me in particular, being a UK, US, and Iranian national, they figured, okay, you know, this is it. This is kind of like the perfect storm, if you will. We could make something of this. And there they began to create the narrative. And initially, I would be, I was not allowed to leave the country. Went to the airport with my wife and daughter, and they said, they can go, but you can't. And that's just, this is when the saga began, in November 2017.
3: Morad didn't know it yet, but the Revolutionary Guard Corps had plans for him. There was a pattern that you may have heard of in the news. Dual nationals like Morad were sometimes arrested and imprisoned, mostly on spying and national security charges. Campaigners like Amnesty International say this is no more than hostage diplomacy, that those imprisoned are just pawns.
5: The day of my actual arrest is when I was asked to go for one last meeting before they would allow me to leave the country. And they were using this, I wouldn't call it a safe house, but kind of an innocuous small office building run by the Revolutionary Guard Intelligence Organization. And rather than getting into questions about, you know, our projects or anything like this, suddenly these four burly men come into the room. I'm slammed up against a table. Pockets emptied, everyone's yelling, pushing me, very physical. So I'm handcuffed, blindfolded, and taken to a waiting car, put in the back seat with two men in the front, two men on one on either side of me, and driven at very fast speed, although I couldn't see anything. I could feel from the braking and the turning that they were going very fast. And occasionally given a little, you know, one of these electric shockers for good measure. I didn't know why it was necessary, but I mean, they chose to do that.
3: He was taken to Evin Prison in Tehran, a notorious institution, often home to enemies of the government. The Revolutionary Guard Corps occupied one wing, and this was really the most feared part of the whole prison. Interrogations started soon after. And it's then that Morad found out what he was accused of.
5: I mean, they were screaming and yelling at me, you know, you're a traitor. You've given away Iran's secrets. You know, you guys were spying on military installations and you were using camera traps, which are, you know, standard field cameras used for capturing images of wildlife. And the photographs, you know, they have about a range of 30, 40 feet. 10 meters or so. So, again, one of those things that it's a little ridiculous to be thinking you could take of military installations, apart from the fact that we were never even close to any military installation. And they, you know, built up this whole narrative about our spying activities, which, you know, I mean, you're at that juncture in a state of shock. They're you know, taking me into interrogation rooms, you know, all kinds of torture, primarily psychological, which much more difficult to deal with. You know, just being in solitary confinement with a bright light on 24 hours a day, no window, you know, having limited access to going outside to 10-minute periods with blindfolds on. You could never leave your cell without a blindfold. Taking jumper cables for jumping a car's battery and bringing that up so close to your face you know smell the burning thing. You know, on all kinds of other torture that you know you can run with your imagination. I mean, you'd use it pretty much everything.
3: You were often sharing spaces and sharing a cell with people who had vastly different experiences to you, come from very different backgrounds, who were in prison for very different reasons, that included members of the so-called Islamic State.
5: Correct.
3: What were those interactions like?
5: There was a couple who of the Iranian ones who obviously converse in Farsi, in Persian language. One was a real nothing more than a nutcase. And he wound up giving away the position of the ISIS unit he was in, and thinking that they would be lenient with him for doing that. And that was a story to me, at least. And anyhow, they, when they brought him in, he was a bit of a violent type of a character. And I was put in, you know, the cell with him intentionally as a measure of pressure. And they would give him very large doses of sedatives in the morning and at night. But his character was such that even though, you know, we had this bright light on and there was a hidden camera in the room, you couldn't really sleep. You know, you're worried about this guy that, you know, may get up, and if he gets up on the wrong side, I mean, you know, maybe he'll strangle you or something. So, I mean, it was a very, very tense period of time. That was probably worse than being in solitary or any other thing. It was a very, very, very difficult period.
3: Completely horrific circumstances in which to be. Of course, you had this love of the natural world. And in this instance, you couldn't be exposed to any of that, really. How did that affect you?
5: That's a good question. Firstly, in the first few days and weeks that followed, when I would be given the chance to go outside for fresh air, I heard this very loud, raucous noise, which I immediately identified as parrots. They're actually parakeets. These are ring-necked parakeets, originally from India. And they had taken up residence, if you will, in the northern parts of Tehran, up in and around Evin prison. This was the kind of first symbol, if you will, to me, of life. That I had a rush of adrenaline, that this was such a positive feeling when everything else was really spiraling out of control into darkness. The parrots, to me, was the first lifeline that, I say, nature threw to me. It played such an important role for my psyche that I named my this book that I wrote after those green parrots. They were so important. And then the other part that also played a very important role in my survival, especially during the period of time, the first 2 years, that a lot of it was in solitary confinement, where you have nothing to look at. And they're just stone walls. I started seeing images of wildlife in the stone, patterns. You know, at first you think you're maybe beginning to lose your mind or something and maybe hallucinating or whatever. But, you know, the more I looked, the more I noticed, yeah, I mean, you know, if I looked at it a certain way, it looked like the mane of a lion. Over there, there was like something that looked like the trunk of an elephant. There were the outspread wings of an eagle. So this became for me something that I concentrated on every single day while I was there. I would look for these animals in the walls. And the challenge to me was not just remembering the ones that I had seen, but also finding new ones. And it's very challenging, you can imagine. I mean, all you're talking about are just some veins and some grains in stone. But when I left those circumstances, I think I had a menagerie of about 47 different animals that I had found in these walls, and they kept me company. And I looked at them every day. It allowed my imagination to travel. I would leave, in my mind, I would leave the cell. I would be out in nature. These were my friends. These were, you know, back in territory and places where I really wanted to be. And for a period of time, when I was in very bad physical shape, put in a cell that had a little garden area. And that little garden area, I could be out in that garden area with no blindfold because it had these really high walls around it. And So we had a, I put a little cup out there filled with water, and then the birds would come down to drink from the water. And I would just sit there against the wall on the ground and watch the birds. And then we had a stray cat that showed up and was trying hunting the birds. But there's nature. There's always nature around you. You have to just, as I said, I mean, you have to look for it. You have to be aware of your surroundings, and it's there.
3: As the weeks turned into months and the months turned into years, Murad found new ways of imagining and even finding nature within the confines of Evin Prison. The mind can do some extraordinary things when it's forced into a corner. Right now, we're going to take a break, but find out what Murad did next in just a moment.
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0: Coming up on Outlook, conservationist Murad Thabaz was locked up in Tehran's notorious Evin prison on espionage charges. He spent endless hours painting the animals he loved.
1: This act of creation, you know, it's an act of defiance in a way. The things that they can't control, for one, is your imagination. Okay, no matter what they do to you, your imagination is yours.
0: What Murad did next. 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
2: BBC News with Moira Alderson. A judge in the US state of New Mexico has fined Meta for failing to warn the public about the risks its platforms pose to children. He ruled that the conduct of the parent company of Facebook and Instagram amounted to a public nuisance. Meta said the claims against it misrepresent the facts and it had a record of protecting teens online. US researchers say they've used AI to design entirely new viruses. The breakthrough is being hailed as a scientific milestone, but has raised concerns about biosecurity. The Saudi-led coalition supporting Yemen's internationally recognized government says 11 civilians have been injured in a Houthi attack on a Saudi Arabian border area. Regional tensions have lately escalated, with the Houthis and Riyadh engaging in mutual assaults. US-backed talks on a political transition in Venezuela have begun with a day of meetings at a military base in Caracas. The respective teams are led by the head of the National Assembly and a formerly exiled opposition figure. A Mexican former state governor, Angel Aguirre, has been arrested, accused of a cover-up in the infamous 12-year-old case of 43 missing students. They disappeared after being stopped by police. Protesters have clashed with police in Argentina's capital, Buenos Aires, as they opposed a bill that would overhaul property ownership. Demonstrators carried banners reading, "The homeland is not for sale." US police say a man has confessed to starting a wildfire that's destroyed 800 buildings near the northwestern city of Spokane. The suspect's defense lawyers have requested an evaluation of his mental state. The Moroccan state news agency says the country is ready to cooperate with Spain on the return of hundreds of unaccompanied children currently in the Spanish territory of Ceuta. It's struggling to look after the minors, who are among an influx of would-be migrants from Morocco last week. BBC News.
0: Welcome back to Outlook. Before the break, Murad Thabaz was imprisoned in Iran on false espionage charges. A nature lover, he found comfort by imagining wild animals in amongst the shapes and the shadows in the prison walls. After 2 years, mostly in solitary confinement, Murad was allowed to have contact with other inmates. But with that came a whole new set of challenges.
1: It took me a few weeks to just kind of get my bearings, because now I was in a room in a cell with, you know, 14 other people in bunk beds in a confined area of, you know, 6 by 6 meters. So it was a mixture of prisoners, a wide mix, a lot of political prisoners, financial prisoners, some nonviolent crimes, really. I went and then obtained some photocopy paper. I had access to pens, to simple pen, pencils. And I first started sketching a little, just from my imagination. Didn't have much to look at. They had a little library. There wasn't much to sketch from in the library. But then I learned that there were some of the prisoners would occasionally smuggle in books. So I made arrangements and smuggled in a book on Iran's wildlife that I had actually published myself. It's kind of a coffee table book with lots of photographs by wildlife photographers in Iran.
0: How does one, I have to ask, how does one smuggle in a coffee table book? Sounds like it would be quite bulky.
1: It is quite bulky, but there were always all different kinds of ways of smuggling in things. You just had to connect with the right people. Like many prison systems, you know, the guards can always be convinced. And now I had elaborate coffee table book with lots of photographs that I could use to sketch from. And over the time, I sketched well over 100 sketches of wildlife, you know, with the big cats, all Iranian wildlife, some which have gone extinct in Iran. The lion went extinct in the 1940s, and the Caspian tiger went extinct in the 1950s. Everything else that I sketched still exists in Iran. So it started like that. And then people asked me whether I would teach a class on art. So I said, sure. 6 or 9 months or so, I was teaching art. The difficulty was these prisoners were coming and going. You know, one's jail sentence was coming to an end, another one was starting. So you could never get past a certain point in teaching. So at a point, I said, you know, it's a bit of kind of a waste of time. I also discovered that there was a woodworking shop, and they made, you know, some things for the prison itself. And it was also teaching some of the prisoners to make very simple wooden things that could be sold for the prison, but very simplistic works.
0: Did all of this have to be done in secret, or was there some leniency?
1: No. This didn't have to be in secret. The issue, for example, with the sketching was, you know, privacy. Every time you were trying to sketch something, you'd have, you know, a couple of people coming leaning over your shoulder and saying, you know, what are you doing? But I managed to kind of, you know, keep my focus on what I was doing and didn't let it bother me. The woodworking shop, no, it was an open woodworking shop, kind of cramped. They like to just hang out there and do odds and ends. So I decided that I would take some of my drawings and I would elaborate on them and maybe make a sculpture out of wood. I made a lion out of scrap wood that could be disassembled. My fear was if the prison officials saw that I was making a lion, they would maybe start associating it with the monarchy and then create a whole new, you know, basket of difficulties for me. So I made it in a manner that you could completely disassemble the thing. It looked like a jumble of wood.
0: Is this the lion that I see in your office today?
1: No, this lion I did later. This was wood that I made arrangements with the people who were running the woodworking shop for the prison. I made a deal with them. I would buy a drill if they would bring in wood for me. That's a whole story unto itself, Mubin. I mean, you could just each one of these types of transactions.
0: I understand. I guess what I'm really interested in is you often hear Evan Prison is notorious, of course. And I've heard from people who have been incarcerated in Evan Prison who've spoken about the methods they use to escape the day-to-day life. So I'm interested in how you were using art and your love of nature to really sidestep the grind of everyday life.
1: This is exactly how. I would concentrate on doing my art. The subject of the art was my passion, which was wildlife. And for me, this act of creation, you know, it's an act of defiance in a way, because they can't, the things that they can't control, for one, is your imagination. Okay, no matter what they do to you, your imagination is yours, and no one can really take that away. So with that, then comes a level of creativity. So if you have the imagination and can get a bit creative with it, you begin to build this process which will occupy your life completely. My day begun at 8 o'clock, do some exercise in the morning, and then at 8 o'clock I would start sketching and drawing, making plans for these sculptures. And this went on till like 7 o'clock in the evening for me, every day, 7 days a week. And I never gave myself the time to start thinking about all the other nonsense that was surrounding me in the prison. And some of it's not nice. I mean, you know, you have people who you get to know there that are whisked away and executed, you know, right there. And it can really, really depress you. I mean, I was under the threat of execution for almost 2 years. The charges were lessened for me at the very last minutes of my trial. They were reduced to, you know, 10-year imprisonment. So I always held hope that I was going to get negotiated somehow and I'd be freed somehow. But I did not let that ever occupy my mind, because that in itself can really drive you crazy. I mean, And there were multiple attempts to negotiate my freedom. I mean, to the point that at one juncture, I was put in a van and I thought I was going to the airport and flying out with Nazanin Zaghari, who was coming to the UK. And instead, I went to my in-laws' home for 24 hours and then brought back to Evin prison. So you can imagine the letdown of something like that. I mean, it is just, it'll just crush you. It'll just absolutely crush you that, you know, you were kind of thrown to the wolves. The only way you overcome those things is if you have goals, if you have an objective that you must accomplish every day. Then that's the way you can get over those kind of setbacks.
0: On the outside, a lot of people were trying to get Murad out of prison. Central to that campaign was primatologist Jane Goodall, famous for her conservation work with gorillas.
1: Jane and I became friends. And how we became friends, Mubin, was that she was a very vocal advocate for trying to get us freed. And Jane went in front of the United Nations and she tried everything that she was able, from writing to the Ayatollah, etc., to get us freed. And she would write me while I was in prison emails. And friends, again, would copy the email, print it, and it would be smuggled in. I would read it. I would handwrite my response, which I would then smuggle out again. And that would then wind up getting to her a scanned copy of my handwritten note. Our relationship grew, and we wrote a lot of notes back and forth over this time.
0: Did you have any understanding of what the Iranian government was asking for your release?
1: Yes, money. They would always tell me, "We're never going to trade you with the UK government because they never give us enough money. So the Americans will give us more money. So you know you're not going anywhere with the British."
0: Was there a figure?
1: I think they threw a number out. If you want him separate and apart, just as one guy, you should think of $4 billion. It's not a nice feeling to you know, you're being traded like a commodity.
0: Do you know what the final deal was?
1: Yes, the final deal was that the United States would release $6 billion of assets, and obviously they didn't see that money because I think less than 3 weeks later, it was October 7th, and the Gaza episode, in which had we not gotten out, I'd probably still be there in Evin. But we were fortunate that we were able to get out at that time.
0: So was the money paid to the Qataris, but the Iranians never saw it? Is that right?
1: They never saw it, correct.
0: And they never got the goods?
1: And they never got the goods.
0: Right.
1: And they never got the goods.
0: Tell me about being released. How long had it been since you'd actually been able to see your family? I know you'd had some visits, of course, but how long had you been?

0: some visits, of course. But how long had you been incarcerated?
1: And when I got out finally and landed in the United States on September 19th, 6 years, almost 6 years later, I hadn't seen my children in that time, my mother, sister, entire family. And it was, when you come back like that, everything is overwhelming because it's happening very rapidly. Initially, you're in a bit of a trance, getting on the plane, getting off the plane. You're just kind of going through motions. But once you hit the tarmac and, you know, you can hug your children and your family, everything becomes emotionally and mentally overwhelming.
0: You must have been so pleased to be home. I wonder, any of the art that you'd created whilst you were incarcerated, were you able to take any of it with you?
1: I was able to take almost all of it. I would periodically smuggle out my sketches, get them to my wife. These wooden sculptures that I made, a lot of them were able to disassemble and in boxes, and they would let me send those home with my wife. They would inspect them. And as I said, they were like a jumble of wood. So, and she was able to ship everything out. I designed 40 carpets while I was in there. And we managed to have those woven in Azerbaijan province and delivered to my in-law's home. She was able to ship those. So just about everything that I had created during this time frame, we were able to ship out. One of those sculptures was acquired last year by the Metropolitan Museum of Art. It's in their permanent collection now.
0: What is that particular one?
1: It's a lion. It's a lion. It has the middle part of its body is empty, but it has 7 bars. And it represents the 7 of us who had been in prison for that long period of time. And of course, the lion has been a symbol of Iran for thousands of years. That's a very nice feeling to have, you know, your artwork acquired by a museum such as the Metropolitan. I guess it's a real historical artifact in a certain way as well.
0: I just wonder, in a contemporary context, now that you are out, you're no longer incarcerated. I know you described some of the relationships that you made, some of the friendships that you made when you were inside the prison. It has, of course, been bombed recently by Israeli forces.
1: Right.
0: How does it feel being on the other side of this now, being in the US and knowing that some of the people you form friendships with could be in danger, are in danger, are still inside? You know, how does it feel seeing all that unravel?
1: We have complicated feelings in this scenario, because deep down, I always have this feeling of, you know, somehow wanting to punish this regime, not for just what they did to me, but to all the others who they've done worse things than what was done to me. But at the same time, there's what they call in maybe the media or in military circles, collateral damage. So, you know, they hit Evin prison. They hit some of the places which I thought within Evin prison. I said, you know, good. I'm happy about that. But at the same time, it did damage some of the facilities that were the ward that I was in, the public ward. I mean, it was damaged. I guess some people were hurt. We didn't get a whole lot of news about it. All I do know is that some of the prison officials that I had known were killed. But this ongoing campaign, when I speak to people in Iran whose homes have been impacted, not directly, but indirectly, where their windows have been shattered, their lives get disrupted. They have children who, you know, can't go to sleep because of bombs going off

0: close to their homes. Those are things that, you know, they're upsetting. And, you know, when you know people directly, it's very different. It's not, you know, there's something just happening in a remote country.
1: Of course, it's real.
0: You know. Yeah, and that's disturbing. That really is disturbing, and it's painful to watch. So I think, you know, there are mixed feelings about it.
1: My thanks to Mourad Dabbas, speaking to me from his home in Connecticut. His book is called Green Parrots, a memoir of survival in Iran's Evin prison. If you have any feedback on what you've heard today or on any episode of Outlook, it's really easy to get in touch. You can send a voice note or a text via WhatsApp. The number is +44 330 678 2707, or you can send an email to outlook@bbc.com. That's all from us today. From me, Mubeen Azhar, and the whole team at Outlook, thanks for listening. Until next time, take care.
2: What are you? Avoidant, anxious, secure? Well, I have been doing some of those online quizzes, and of course they're not medically binding, but I did find out that I have a secure attachment style, and apparently that's the best one. What it means is that technically I should be quite comfy getting close to someone in a relationship, but also having my own independence. And attachment theory feels like it's everywhere right now. On TikTok, there are loads of influencers and relationship coaches talking about it. And it's even come up for me on quite a few dates. So what is attachment theory? Where does it come from? And how helpful is it? I'm Hannah. Come get attached with me on this episode of What in the World from the BBC World Service. And we've got Josh Elgin, a BBC journalist here. Hi, Josh.
3: Hey, Hannah.
2: Josh, it feels like attachment theory is everywhere right now. Everyone's talking about it.
3: Yeah, I think I am too. I'm not gonna lie.
2: What have you been seeing about it online?
3: So I've seen videos which kind of promised like decode relationships of mine that haven't worked, and why they haven't worked. And they've been quite eye-opening, I'm not going to lie.
2: Yeah, I've been seeing all these online quizzes and I actually took one. Of course, they're not medically binding, but I do quite enjoy doing them. What is attachment theory? Where does it come from?
3: So it's a pretty fundamental idea in psychology. It basically describes the way we create connections with other people in our lives. And it starts with a simple fact. As babies, we rely on other people to feed us, to care for us and protect us. Unlike many other animals, we rely on people until years after birth. And it's these relationships that we form with people which then later shape the way we create our own relationships with other people later in our lives. And so if a parent is supportive, if they are emotionally available and they're predictable, we learn to trust people. Mm. And that then influences the way we trust other people in our lives. But if they're unpredictable, they're emotionally distant, or they're frightening, then unfortunately that creates sort of coping strategies that we take forward into the rest of our lives that we use in our relationships.
2: I saw when I was doing this quiz that there are four different types of attachment styles. Can you talk me through them, please?
3: So in simple terms, anxious attachment is associated with people who worry about rejection or being abandoned in a relationship. Mm. Because they just feel like the relationship, their partner or their friend just isn't truly going to be there for them, and they're going to abandon them. People with avoidant attachment prioritize their independence, and they find it difficult to open up emotionally and to trust other people. And they may subconsciously view getting close with someone as a threat to that independence. Mm. And so they prefer to be alone. Those with fearful avoidant attachment want close relationships, but they just struggle to feel safe in them. And they may seek connection one moment and then withdraw the next. And so it can be quite confusing for their partner. And someone who is secure is comfortable with both closeness and independence in relationship.
2: And we've actually been hearing from a psychiatrist and a neuroscientist with a bit more about this. So here's Dr. Amir Levine.
4: I came across it because I did a residency in psychiatry and then in child psychiatry. I was going through a breakup myself at the time. And to me, it was like, whoa, it all of a sudden explained so much that I didn't understand of what was going on, like why the relationship didn't work. And it really gave me a completely different way of like looking at myself and others and understanding, and really took away some of the myths that I used to really think were just fact. Like, for example, that everybody can love in the same way, that everybody has the same capacity for love. And that actually, that's not what the science shows. I mean, I mean, I would say people can love in different ways, but they don't. We don't all have the same capacity for closeness and love.
2: So, Josh, this obviously comes from science and research and psychology, but nowadays it's absolutely everywhere online and everyone's really getting into it, or so it seems.
3: Yeah, I think it's a part of a bigger trend where the internet has just made psychology more accessible for everyone. But I think a deeper reason why it's so popular is that it offers an explanation for feelings that can just be really confusing and something that you just struggle to understand.
2: And Josh, I want to play you this voice note from someone who also found attachment theory really useful.
5: Hi, my name is Dumibe Okwagu. I hold a master's degree in clinical psychology and I'm a researcher in the field. Before finding out about attachment styles, I used to be really sensitive and, you know, I used to dislike myself for being too emotional. You know, I used to always tell myself I'm never get into any other relationship after this one, because whenever I had an issue with my partner, you know, it used to really woke me up. Like, I used to get disoriented for the rest of the day, and I used to be very sensitive to changes in facial expressions, even at work. And I'll somehow blame myself for everyone's mood change, or when someone's not feeling happy, people with an anxious attachment style are more likely to misjudge ambiguous social cues as signs of rejection. So I started being more mindful of things like this.
2: How useful is it for us to know our attachment style?
3: So it offers a language, and people can use that to communicate how they're feeling to their partner or to friends or a parent. For instance, some people might say, I'm feeling anxious today, I feel like I need a little bit more reassurance from you, or I'm feeling avoidant, I'm sorry, I don't think I'll be able to reply, or I might just need some space. And people are using it to screen partners as well. It might be a bit too much for a first date, but I think there's a trend of people wanting to bring it up, at least initially in a talking stage, because it's useful just to understand who you're talking to, how they sort of work in relationships, and how you can best deal with that. One of the key messages from the researchers I spoke to was that attachment continues to be shaped throughout your life, and it's not just about your childhood.
4: And what the researchers found more recently is that it's not just like, and attachment described it as one category. You're either anxious, avoidant, or secure, and that's how you are. But it's actually not the way that it, like, things are, and it's more malleable, and we can be slightly, we can have different attachment styles with different people. Maybe about 10% of your attachment style in childhood would actually contribute to your attachment style in adulthood. And then even one recent study in 2026 that just came out actually showed that the maternal effect on the attachment style was 3%, and actually your childhood friendships contributed 11%. So both are not huge, but the childhood friendships contributed three times as much as the maternal effect. And that's why I love science so much, because it really helps you maybe separate from some of those notions that we have about, oh, it's because your parents did this and that, that's why you're now like in a relationship. And you hear so much of that. But our social brain is so much more malleable and can, and it actually takes in information from the environment all the time and changes all the time. And to basically fixate it in childhood, it just like doesn't hold water scientifically, and also doesn't do justice to how hopeful and how capable we are.
2: So Josh, we do love doing these psychological tests and understanding ourselves. And there's a sense of introspection, development, self-growth, really trendy at the moment. Are there any risks of getting overly invested in attachment style theory?
3: I think the biggest risk is treating attachment as an identity, as something that's fixed, and it's something that you can't change. One of the researchers I spoke to said attachment works best as a way to understand patterns and not define yourself. Online, it's easy to see people reducing themselves or others to labels like avoidant or anxious, and the danger is then labels can start to feel limiting. People might think, I'm avoidant, I can never have a healthy relationship, or they're anxious, so this relationship is doomed. But researchers say the reality is much more complicated than that. People can show different attachment styles with different people, and those patterns can change over time. There's also a risk of overanalyzing behavior. Sometimes someone takes too long to reply to a text.
2: They're avoiding me. They don't want me anymore.
3: It could be because they're just busy, not because they're avoidant. And sometimes a relationship just ends because two people just aren't compatible. And the idea is that once you understand attachment theory. It can help you sort of make sense of behavior that otherwise feels confusing.
2: Josh, thank you so much for explaining that.
3: Thank you for having me, Hannah.
2: And thank you guys for joining us. That's it from me. I'm Hannah. This is What in the World from the BBC World Service. And we'll see you next time.
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11: Welcome to the newsroom. I'm Charlotte Gallagher. Meta is ordered to pay another huge fine, this time more than $500 million for its failings over child safety. We hear the latest. AI programs have gone rogue, hacking and even blackmailing. Now scientists say they've created AI viruses to infect bacteria.
12: They've basically taken artificial intelligence tools and used it to design viruses completely from scratch, and then they've started making those in the laboratory to see if they actually worked.
11: Should we be worried, or is it a huge scientific breakthrough? Also, Donald Trump pushes back on claims that the US is running out of some weapons.
13: We have certain types of munitions that are very powerful, that we have unlimited, virtual unlimited supply. We have others where it's a little bit tighter.
11: And the FIFA saga continues, with Gianni Infantino showing no sign of quitting. How secure is his position?
14: BBC News with Moira Alderson. A US judge has ordered the social media giant Meta to pay more than $500 million for its failure to warn the public about dangers its platforms poses to children. Bernadette Keogh reports.
15: The judge in New Mexico ruled that Meta had created a public nuisance in the state and instructed the company to change how its platforms function for young users after finding it had harmed children's mental health. As well as the fine earmarked for harm reduction, Meta was ordered to impose a range of youth safety measures, including monthly limits on teens' use of Facebook and Instagram, restrictions on notifications, tighter controls on adult contact with minors, and safeguards for AI chatbots.
14: In response, Meta said it had a record of protecting teens online and it would challenge what it called claims that misrepresent the facts. US researchers say they've used artificial intelligence to design completely new viruses, the first time whole genomes have been successfully designed by AI. The breakthrough has been heralded as a significant turning point in science, but has also prompted questions over safety and biosecurity. AI had already been used to develop new antibiotics and vaccines, but not to construct the entire genetic code of a virus. The work was performed at Stanford University in the US, with AI tools trained using DNA from a range of organisms. The Saudi-led coalition supporting Yemen's internationally recognized government says 11 civilians have been injured in a Houthi attack in southwestern Saudi Arabia. A spokesperson said they included 7 Saudi nationals, a Yemeni, 2 Egyptians and a Pakistani. Here's Temeskin Debesai.
16: The attack in Najran marks the most serious cross-border incident in more than 4 years of conflict. It comes 2 days after the Iran-backed Houthis said they had carried out a drone strike on Najran Airport. Tensions have escalated in recent weeks, with the group stepping up attacks on Saudi Arabia and Yemen's internationally recognized government amid fears of war spreading across the Middle East. Riyadh has been striking Houthi military sites for weeks since the group imposed a naval blockade in the Red Sea and attacked Saudi tankers and oil facilities.
14: A former state governor has been arrested in Mexico, accused of evidence tampering in the case of 43 missing students 12 years ago. Luis Fajardo reports from Miami.
17: The case of the 43 disappeared students from the Ayotzinapa Teachers College has traumatized Mexican society for more than a decade. relatives of the missing students, and society in general have demanded transparency and accountability. The arrest of the former governor of Guerrero State, Ángel Aguirre, is seen as a significant step in the investigation of what happened and, crucially, what was the role of state institutions in committing and covering up the crimes.
14: BBC News. Government and opposition delegations in Venezuela have concluded a first day of talks on a possible political transition. They said they've agreed to hold good faith negotiations in search of a political, peaceful, democratic and constitutional solution. The rare talks in a country that's known 27 years of socialist leadership are backed by the United States, which in January deposed and seized the then leader Nicolas Maduro. Protesters have clashed with police in Argentina's capital, Buenos Aires, as thousands gathered outside the Senate to oppose a controversial bill seeking to make changes to property ownership. Demonstrators hurled stones and other objects at riot police, who responded with tear gas, rubber bullets and water cannon. Protesters carried banners that read, "The homeland is not for sale." President Javier Milei is hoping the bill will attract foreign investment. President Trump has signed two executive orders aimed at restricting birthright citizenship after the U.S. Supreme Court threw out his previous attempt in a ruling he described as unfair. The new measures would create categories of people whose children would be ineligible for automatic U.S. citizenship and seek to prevent so-called birth tourism, where parents seek to have children on U.S. soil. Mr. Trump said people were exploiting the policy.
13: What's happening now, if people are building businesses around it from... Wealthy people are building businesses around birthright citizenship. That's not the way it's supposed to work. It's a disgrace. They're buying their way in.
14: Birthright citizenship is currently enshrined in the U.S. Constitution. U.S. police say a man's confessed to starting a wildfire that's destroyed 800 buildings near the northwestern city of Spokane. He was arrested earlier this week. The fire, given the name Old Trails, has devastated entire neighborhoods and forced the evacuation of more than 60,000 residents. The suspect appeared in court on Thursday. Court documents show he told investigators he'd been planning the fire for 2 weeks. BBC News.
2: Hello, you're listening to The Newsroom with me, Charlotte Gallagher. A US judge has ordered Meta to pay another $567 million for its failure to warn the public about the dangers its platforms pose to children, marking the largest ruling against the company over child safety. The judge in New Mexico called Meta, the parent company of Facebook and Instagram, a public nuisance. The ruling is in addition to $375 million in fines Meta was already ordered to pay in the case, taking the total to almost $1 billion. Well, Stephanie Prentice is following this and joins us now. So a huge case. What's the latest?
18: Yes, Charlotte, this is being seen as a landmark ruling in the tech space. It's the second phase of a lawsuit over child protection failings from Meta. And while that first part resulted in a massive fine because it found Meta's platforms had allowed children to be exposed to harmful content, this phase goes much further. For a start, this fine is bigger, another $567 million, the total now $942 million. And a judge ruled, as you mentioned, the company's impact on children amounts to a public nuisance, something that's affecting society as a whole. So if we look at that, public nuisance, it's a legal term that you usually see associated with things like environmental pollution, public health risks. So legally and symbolically, a really significant shift. We're seeing a social media company essentially being characterized not just as a platform that's having safety problems, but a source of wider public harm. Now, the judge also ordered some mandatory concrete changes to how Meta's platforms operate for young people. So things like stopping adults from being able to message minors, imposing really strict monthly usage limits, and getting rid of like counts, those indicators of popularity of content for under 18s accounts. As for the money raised from those fines, it's set to be used to reduce the damage caused, the judge said. So hundreds of millions earmarked for things like mental health treatment, support programs, and related training for people like teachers and healthcare workers.
2: And what's Meta saying?
18: So Meta's come out strong. It says it will appeal the ruling as well as the earlier verdict. It issued a statement saying it's been working to identify and to remove harmful content. It also argued it has invested very heavily in protecting teenagers online.
11: What impact could this have on how social media companies operate? Because this, of course, isn't the only case of this kind.
18: You're absolutely right, Charlotte. The company is facing thousands of lawsuits currently over claims its platforms can harm young users. In March, we saw a case in Los Angeles, Meta Lost. That was brought by a young woman. She sued Meta and YouTube over her childhood addiction to social media. And next week, we'll see a major multi-state trial starting in California. That's dozens of US states and the District of Columbia jointly suing Meta, and that's primarily over things like addictive product design, so infinite scrolling, push notifications. But this latest phase in New Mexico, it's just particularly interesting because really it's suggestive of an attitude shift when it comes to accountability for those big tech companies. It's been seen as similar to how governments in the past might have tackled a tobacco manufacturer or environmental polluter. So the result of that appeal will be very interesting.
11: Thanks, Steph. Next, a development in AI is being called a significant turning point after it was used to create a genetic code of viruses, ones that don't already exist in nature. In the past, AI has been used to develop antibiotics, but this advancement is causing concern, with experts warning it could be used to create new diseases that could harm humans. Over the past few weeks, there have been multiple reports of AI programs going rogue, engaging in hacking and even blackmail. Our health and science correspondent, James Gallagher, has been looking at the story.
12: They've basically taken artificial intelligence tools and used it to design viruses completely from scratch. And then they've started making those in the laboratory to see if they actually worked. And they took 300 of these AI designs, and 16 of them turned into viruses that were fully functional in the laboratory. They were designed to attack and feed off species of bacteria. And they showed that on 16 occasions, the AI was successful in designing these kinds of bacteria. So just make it clear that these are not viruses that are going to go around infecting people or anything like that. They're a particular group of viruses that infect bacteria.
11: So not dangerous for now, but how much of a breakthrough is this?
12: I think it could be a really significant one, actually. So we already know that generative AI tools have done things like help design new vaccines and helped design new antibiotics for treating drug-resistant infections. But this really feels like quite a significant step up, because now instead of just designing one single compound, one little protein, this is actually the whole genome, the entire genetic code of a virus that is being developed completely from scratch and producing something that is actually viable at the end of it. That is a big step up. Now, it is worth noting that this is still a very long way from what you might want to call creating life or anything like that. So it has a very tiny genetic code, these viruses, and are not technically deemed as being alive. You'd have to produce something like, it's like 100 times bigger in terms of the amount of genetic code before you were getting to those most basic single-celled organisms in the natural world. But this is still doing something that so far nature has not done. This is creating viruses that don't exist in the natural world. It is quite a breakthrough.
11: James Gallagher. There have been increasing reports in the US that the military's stockpile of weapons is dangerously low as the war with Iran continues. Posting on social media, President Trump warned that those leaking what he called treasonous statements could face long prison sentences. Iran's defense minister has already seized on the reports as evidence of what he calls the enemy's declining capabilities. This is what President Trump had to say.
13: I rebuilt the military and also loaded it up with a lot of stuff. We have certain types of munitions that are very powerful, that we have unlimited, virtual unlimited supply. We have others where it's a little bit tighter, and we're getting them in on a daily basis.
11: Mr. Trump also denied reports that he'd confronted his defense secretary, Pete Hegseth, over the alleged shortages. Darren Selnick is a former advisor to Mr. Hegseth.
19: The fact that there's media reports, the fact that there are leaks from the Pentagon would show that we cannot afford to give to anybody else, because these take time. This can take a year, 2 years to replenish. And I know the Pentagon is working hard and doing contracts for replenishing. But I would say our stocks are low, probably dangerously low, way below that they should be.
11: Our Washington correspondent, Bernd de Boosman, has been telling me more.
20: The actual stockpiles are classified in the U.S., but researchers here in Washington have taken a pretty good look at what's been used in the conflict and what was available beforehand. And for the U.S. government and the White House, the most pressing ones are air defense systems. There's the Patriot Interceptor and a missile called the THAAD, which intercepts at a higher altitude. Those were extremely heavily used in the first month or so of the conflict in Iran, and those are weapons that can't easily be replaced. There's also a long-range strike weapons such as the Tomahawk cruise missile, which can hit targets at precision at more than 1,000 miles away. And those have been used very heavily in the conflict and in this kind of tit-for-tat strikes that have taken place since the original ceasefire was announced.
11: And these leaks, I think it would be fair to say that Donald Trump is not happy about them.
20: No, he's certainly not. And the Trump administration has taken a very aggressive stance against leakers in government predating the war with Iran. But what they really don't want is information to get out, not through what they deem as the proper channels, for example, the press office at the White House or at the Pentagon. But so far, there's been really very little actual consequences for these leakers, and very few of them have been identified. There was recently a case in the New York Times. Journalists were subpoenaed to find leakers, but that case was dropped.
11: And this will really raise questions about the cost of this war, especially because it is so unpopular with voters.
20: It is. The Pentagon had announced a $1.5 trillion defense budget at the expense of domestic programs. And that combined with people's concerns, particularly about petrol, but also farmers have had to pay much more for fertilizer since the war in Iran began. That all has combined into something of a perfect storm of public opinion against the war. But the White House and President Trump have brushed that off entirely and said that any sort of short-term pain is worth Iran not having a nuclear weapon.
11: And this is also presumably having a knock-on effect with other conflicts, particularly Ukraine. And we know that President Zelensky has been repeatedly asking the U.S. for more of these Patriot missile interceptors.
20: It has. When they met recently, President Zelensky said that he had asked for 300 interceptors to get Ukraine through the winter. And Ukraine also wants a license to be able to produce them domestically. President Trump was initially receptive to the idea, but just given the vast expenditures, he's since kind of walked that back. Many here in Washington are also concerned about what it could mean for hypothetical future conflicts if China were to invade Taiwan, for example, and the U.S. were to come to Taiwan's defense. What is a much more sophisticated and large air and missile force in China than compared to what Iran has? It also calls into question the future readiness of the U.S. military, because none of these weapons can be replaced quickly. It often takes 2 years or more between when they're funded and ordered to when they're actually delivered and ready for use.
11: Bernd DeBusman, staying in Washington, because it's been a policy for 150 years. Babies born in the U.S. have a constitutional right to citizenship, but limiting this has been one of President Trump's top priorities in his crackdown on immigration. One of his earlier proposals was rejected by the Supreme Court in June, but undeterred, he's just signed two executive orders aimed at denying this right to some.
13: So we're cracking down very big crackdowns, and this will give us the right to do it in a much more forceful manner. But they've taken birthright citizenship and they've made a joke out of it. And we're actually the only country of size, I think just about the only country, period, that does birthright citizenship. I thought we were going to win it at the Supreme Court. Unfortunately, we had a bad decision, very unfair decision. Our country suffers because of it. And we're ending it a different way.
11: Our North America editor, Sarah Smith, looks at this new approach by the president.
21: He's trying to use a different method to achieve some of the same result here, because the initial executive order that he signed on his very first day in office was aimed at getting rid of automatic birthright citizenship for children who were born of parents who were either undocumented migrants in America or were only in the country temporarily. But that's what the Supreme Court justices ruled was unconstitutional. Now, this new order is a different route to try and get some of the same result. This order outlaws what he's calling birthright create tourism. President Trump says that hundreds of thousands of people come to the United States every year claiming that they're coming on holiday, but really with the express purpose of giving birth to children who would then be able to obtain American citizenship. Well, he says that that is fraud, and they would have fraudulently filled in visa forms, and therefore they could be denied the citizenship for their children under immigration law. Now, it's a different way to try and work around the Supreme Court's initial ruling, but this is bound to be challenged in court itself, possibly all the way up to the Supreme Court. So it's not clear Donald Trump will get this time what it is that he wants.
2: Sarah Smith, and you're listening to The Newsroom. It was a case that shocked Mexico. In 2014, 43 students disappeared while travelling from Guerrero State to a protest. All of them are presumed dead. There have been several investigations, but no one has ever been convicted. The victims' families have accused public institutions of a cover-up. Now a former politician who was the governor of Guerrero State at the time of the disappearances has been arrested, accused of tampering with evidence. I've been hearing more from Luis Fajardo from BBC Monitoring.
0: The Ayotzinapa case, as it's known in Mexico, has been a shocking and profoundly disturbing story for more than a decade. It happened in 2014 when 43 teacher college students from an area in rural Mexico disappeared. Only three human remains have been discovered. And after many twists and turns, the accepted version of events is that the students ran into some kind of crime organization, some local drug cartel, with cooperation from government security forces. It's not clear if local or state or federal. And since then, there has been a very, very long quest by the relatives of the disappeared to obtain justice, to obtain information, to obtain transparency about this case, which has been a very big scandal again for more than a decade in Mexican society.
2: As you said, more than 10 years on now, but someone has been charged. Can you tell us a bit more about him?
0: Yes, the former governor of Guerrero State, the place where the students disappeared, he was the governor there, and he has been arrested, and he has been accused of concealing evidence, apparently of CCTV recordings, which apparently showed the moment in which the students were taken, course of events that led to their disappearance. It's seen as a big move in the sense that a high-ranking former official is now being investigated and potentially has to respond for this. The biggest similar case was a few years ago when the Prosecutor General of Mexico, Jesus Murillo Caram, was also charged with in relation with this incident. He's still awaiting trial.
2: Do you think then this is a bit of a watershed moment in terms of combating alleged corruption in Mexico?
0: Well, people have certainly been demanding for years transparency and accountability. And there's still a great deal of skepticism across Mexican society about how the state has reacted in this particular case. It has taken so long. Again, the very visible plight of the relatives of the Ayotzinapa students has left a very big impression in public opinion. There have been many different false leads that at one moment or another gave families hope that they would learn more about the fate of the students, of their loved ones. There have been international experts trying to help with the investigation around that. But I would say that overall, the feeling is of frustration from the students' families and from the public opinion in general that has seen, in some cases, some members of these public institutions apparently were acting in cooperation with these criminal groups. And this led to this very long saga of the Ayotzinapa students.
2: Luis Fajardo. World football remains deeply divided, with the English Football Association withdrawing its support for the embattled Gianni Infantino, even after FIFA backed him to stay on as president. UEFA, which governs European football, wants him gone and has warned European teams could still boycott competitions, including the World Cup, despite the controversial plan to sell it off to private investors being abandoned. But the Confederation of African Football is supporting Infantino. Here's our sports correspondent, Andy Swiss.
1: UEFA has been the sternest critic of Gianni Infantino's ill-fated proposals, and it insists its threat to boycott FIFA competitions still stands. First, the proposals to sell off the major competitions had to be withdrawn, it said in a statement. And secondly, assurances have to be made that such attempts to disfigure the game in this way will never be made again, adding, these conditions have not been met. The former FA chairman David Bernstein says UEFA's threat to boycott the World Cup is its best chance of removing Mr. Infantino.
5: UEFA is key to this because without the European nations, the World Cup will be very, very little. If UEFA remains united and these big countries that are included there in Spain, ourselves, Germany, Italy and so on, stick together, I believe that they can reach a positive conclusion, by which I mean Infantino will go.
1: The English FA has now sent a letter officially withdrawing its support for Gianni Infantino, while there's been fresh criticism from the International Players Union, FIFPro, which called his proposals a profound abuse of presidential power. But the head of FIFA is fighting on, after being backed by his management board and expressing regret over how his proposals were handled. We sincerely apologise for these errors, he wrote to FIFA members, and commit to them not happening again. But the crisis at the heart of the global game is showing no sign of easing.
11: Our sports editor Dan Rowan has been telling us more about these developments.
22: Clearly, he's digging in and believes he can ride this crisis out. But Infantino is under pressure now from multiple angles and his future remains uncertain, I think. If he thought yesterday's attempted reset in Rabat and his apology would help draw a line under this saga, he's mistaken. UEFA are not backing down. In fact, they've doubled down, reasserting a threat to boycott FIFA competitions. Now, that's tough talk. Will they go through with such a move? We'll find out soon, because the Women's Under-20 World Cup, it takes place next month. England are among six European countries due to take part. A boycott's not without risk for UEFA. If young players are denied the chance to participate in such an event over this feud, it could alienate some allies in this fight. But I think UEFA are now desperate to maintain the pressure on Infantino. The issue is that he retains support elsewhere. This evening, the African Confederation said it was fully behind him in a reminder of the loyalty that FIFA's record development funds has earned the president. And while the South American region made clear its opposition to the sell-off scheme, it seemed to say Infantino should be allowed to stand for a re-election for a fourth term next year. Now, UEFA will hope he's long gone by then. If not, a unifying challenger candidate will have to be found. But in the meantime, world football's unprecedented civil war could drag on for months.
11: Dan Rowan. Finally, Zambia's elections are taking place against a backdrop of major social issues, with the cost of living, unemployment and healthcare among the top concerns. But there's something else that always grabs attention in Zambian politics: campaign songs. Local artists take centre stage, producing catchy political tracks paid for by political parties. But Zambians have mixed views about musicians cashing in on election campaigns. The BBC's Dingindaba Jonah Biyoyo reports.
23: When elections are around the corner in Zambia, there's one thing that's guaranteed to get the whole country moving. And we're not just talking about the ballot boxes. We're talking music. In this country, campaign season doesn't just come with speeches and manifestos. It comes with bangers as well. Proper dance floor anthems that turn political rallies into the biggest parties in town. Why does this work so well here? Well, Zambia is a youthful music-loving country. A catchy tune spreads like wildfire. It makes complex messages simple, fun and memorable.
24: Most of the messages in the songs do speak to me, so that's why I listen to them.
23: The other truth is, music pulls huge crowds and gets people talking and dancing. Of course, even beyond just Zambia, music has long been a vital force in African politics as a tool for resistance, mobilization, unity, education, and critique. As African nations fought for freedom from colonial rule, music became a unifying force and expression of national pride. But in Zambia, it has been a part of election campaigns from as far back as the 80s. In the past decade, however, it has become stronger and much more commercial.
3: It's so much of a big deal in Zambia that in the 2026 election, even Tanzanian artist Harmonize joined in the fanfare, producing a song for a presidential candidate there. Some people, however, are not very impressed by this. They believe that artists have a huge influence which must be handled responsibly.
4: People now be deciding because their favorite artist is singing for a particular part, so they'll follow in that line, instead of them reasoning according to their own understanding.
3: Dreams is one of the many artists doing political songs, and he's getting both backlash and praise.
7: It's not like I'm advancing an idea that seeks to exterminate the very existence of our own people. It's a business choice.
3: As the debates rage on, one thing's for sure. In Zambia, music energizes rallies and reflects shifting politics.
11: This has been The Newsroom with me, Charlotte Gallagher. And a top story before we go, a judge in the US state of New Mexico has fined Meta for failing to warn the public about the risks its platforms pose to children. And there's a news summary coming up next.
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25: This is the BBC World Service, and coming up after the news, the global story. It's been a week since Hamas said it would agree to a proposal to disarm. It was a breakthrough President Trump hailed as a major milestone. But in the days since, the Israeli Prime Minister says his country did not agree to the terms. Why has progress on the deal stalled? Join me, Asma Khalid, in 2 minutes.
11: Judge in the US state of New Mexico has fined Meta for failing to warn the public about the risks its platforms pose to children. He ruled the conduct of the parent company of Facebook and Instagram amounted to a public nuisance. Meta said it will challenge the claims made against it. US researchers say they've used artificial intelligence to design entirely new viruses. The breakthrough is being hailed as a scientific milestone, but has also raised concerns about safety and biosecurity. The Saudi-led coalition supporting Yemen's internationally recognized government says 11 civilians have been injured in a Houthi attack on a Saudi Arabian border area. Regional tensions have escalated in recent weeks, with the Houthis and Saudi engaging in mutual assaults. Government and opposition delegations in Venezuela have concluded a first day of talks on a possible political transition. The head of the National Assembly, Jorge Rodriguez, and a formerly exiled opposition figure, Dinora Figuera, led the US-backed dialogue held in Caracas. President Trump has signed two executive orders aimed at restricting birthright citizenship, the automatic granting of U.S. nationality to those born on U.S. soil. The Supreme Court threw out his earlier attempt in June. U.S. police say a man has confessed to starting a wildfire that destroyed 800 buildings near the northwestern city of Spokane. His defense lawyers want his mental health assessed. Protesters have clashed with police in the Argentine capital, Buenos Aires, as they gathered to oppose a bill that would overhaul property ownership. Demonstrators carried banners reading, "The homeland is not for sale." And the US Republican Senator and former Majority Leader Mitch McConnell says he's been discharged from a rehabilitation center after spending almost 2 months recovering from a fall.
25: It's now been 1 week since President Trump announced that his Board of Peace had reached a historic agreement in Gaza for the complete disarmament of Hamas. The U.S. president described it as a monumental step toward peace and security.
13: It's a great breakthrough. Nobody thought that would be possible, to disarm Hamas.
25: Trump said that as Hamas disarms, Israeli forces would withdraw.
13: So it's a big step for the Middle East, and people are really impressed by it, and they're surprised.
25: But the question of who goes first still seems unresolved. Hamas confirmed that it agreed to the plan. The Israeli prime minister says his country did not agree to the terms. And in the days since this deal was all made public, Israeli strikes in Gaza have continued. From the BBC, I'm Asma Khalid in Washington, D.C. And welcome to The Global Story, our show about where the world and America meet. Today on the show, could this Board of Peace plan actually work? Jeremy Bowen is the BBC's international editor. He's reported from more than 90 countries over more than 40 years. You know, Jeremy, we were speaking on our team just the other day about whatever happened with this Board of Peace that we heard about from the Trump administration. It was nearly 6 months ago that it had its first big meeting. And candidly, we have not heard very much about the Board of Peace or from the Board of Peace, I would say, in the interim. And then a week ago, President Trump announced that the board had reached, in his words, a major milestone in the Gaza peace plan.
6: President Trump announced his Board of Peace has reached an agreement which will completely disarm Hamas.
10: Under the agreement, Israeli forces will withdraw as a new Palestinian police force is put in place.
14: Well, if Israel doesn't go along, Hamas says it will back out of the deal.
25: Here we are a week after that announcement was made by the White House. Do you have any greater clarity of whether Israel is on board with this deal? And whether Hamas is on board with this deal?
15: Let's start with the Israelis. The Israelis have said they will essentially wait and see until Hamas have decommissioned all their weapons. And of course, Hamas does not want to disarm.
25: Mm-hmm.
15: Now, what shifted Hamas to accept the idea of decommissioning their weapons? I think the arguments being made by the intermediaries who they believe have their interests at heart, Palestinian interests at heart, the Qataris and Turks, is that, look, if you want to get any kind of a political role in the future, Hamas has to evolve. And the new overall political leader of Hamas, Khalil al-Haya, is a man who is, he's identified with some, you know, very sort of hardline Hamas views, but also, I mean, I've met him, I interviewed him a year into the Gaza war, and he struck me as a guy with a wide understanding of what was going on, in no sense some kind of ranting and raving ideologue. Plus, what this does by accepting this form of words, it bats the ball back into Israel's court. And I think they're well aware of the fact that President Trump and his people will be keen to have a deal. And so then the question is, the pressure might go on to Israel to do their side of the bargain, which is supposedly to withdraw from Gaza. And Israel, I think, has no desire whatever to pull back from Gaza. And I think this government, actually, the evidence is, has no intention of so doing, despite what the Americans may hope for. So that's more or less where they got to at the point where the deal was announced.
25: Can I ask you a few questions about the process and the logistics of this deal? What about timeline? Has a timeline been specified?
15: There is apparently a document which has a timetable on it. But at the moment, you know, they haven't reached the start line. But look, I think we can get a bit too lost in the detail of stuff that actually hasn't really emerged. And of course, there's always ambiguity in diplomatic conversations, because sometimes that's the only way you can get a deal.
25: And so some things were left deliberately vague, you're saying.
15: So sometimes it's a cloak. It can be a cloak. But it only works if there is impetus behind the process and both sides essentially feel that they don't have a choice and they have to move towards some kind of agreement. And I question whether that point is at all reached in this process. I mean, what there is, and it's available online, is a document which has got 15 points. I've got it in front of me at the moment. If anyone is watching the Viz Visualize podcast, you'll see me looking at it. I've printed it out. It has 15 points. It's called A Roadmap for Completing the Implementation of President Trump's Comprehensive Peace Plan in Gaza. And it came out just at the same time as that agreement. This is essentially what they're supposed to have signed up to.
2: So it sounds like time frame not entirely sorted out yet. What about the actual weapons? Do we have any sense of how many and what weapons Hamas has?
15: No, they talk about things like heavy weapons.
2: What does that mean?
15: Well, yes, heavy weapons means things which aren't Kalashnikovs, are not light weapons, probably aren't heavy machine guns, but they're things where you might fire a shell out of it, rocket launcher. It's not clear how much of that stuff they've actually got left, anti-tank weapons. And so you're asking about decommissioning. I'm just looking at point 8, a process to decommission and store heavy weapons, military production sites, depots of weapons and tunnels shall begin after completing the remaining commitments under the Sharm el-Sheikh Protocol, the entry of NCAG. This is the National Committee for the Administration of Gaza, the technocratic body, and the deployment of the International Stabilization Force, the ISF. There is no ISF, right, at this point. This is meant to be a kind of peacekeeping force. It doesn't exist.
2: And this commission is a Palestinian technocratic officials?
15: Yes,
2: or?
15: A sort of new government.
2: So the weapons would not be going to the Israelis?
15: You know, a new government, and they would be, and it's not quite sure what the details would be, but these weapons would be under the sort of overall control of the National Committee for the Administration of Gaza, which is this new technocratic body. This NCAG or NCAG, I don't know how they're calling themselves, hasn't entered Gaza. All right, so none of that has happened.
2: Mm-hmm. I mean, this sounds very far away from actually happening.
15: It is. But it also, this is crucial, also on point 8, this process shall be linked to an Israeli withdrawal in phases from the areas under its control in Gaza and the decommissioning of armed militias. Now, armed militias is a reference to the militias of Palestinians that Israel supports there. And they in some of the areas that they control, say in the south, they have armed and established militias, which a lot of Palestinians say are basically were formulated on, some of them are criminal gangs. And they have been doing, you know, some of the Israelis, you might say, dirty work in Gaza. And are Palestinians who've chosen to work with the Israelis in return for Israeli protection, no doubt for a lot of money, and also for weapons. And so they will have to lose their weapons as well, according to the agreement.
2: What do we know about the backstory on how this deal came about? Because it didn't seem to be that Gaza was really, quite frankly, the chief foreign policy priority for this White House for the last several months.
15: Well, of course, the White House and Donald Trump himself have had a lot of other things to think about, notably the war with Iran. And President Trump's attention span is notoriously brief. And you'll remember back in, well, it was last October when they had the ceasefire in the Gaza war. He welcomed it. He went out there. He was in Israel. He went to Egypt. He said it was the most significant thing that's happened in the Middle East for 3,000 years, that there would now be peace. You know, he's never one, as you know, to undersell a deal. But the reason why you probably haven't heard from the Board of Peace all that much in the last 6 months or so is because I don't think, apart from their director of the Board of Peace, who's been doing a lot of diplomacy, there hasn't been a great deal going on because, you know, a lot of it depends on America's focus. And Trump's two favorite envoys, Steve Witkoff and Jared Kushner, his son-in-law, have been very much involved in other things, notably Iran. So what's been happening, though, is that there is mediation going on. The Qataris are very involved. The Turks have been very involved with Hamas, the Egyptians, and Mr. Nikolai Mladenov, who is the director of the Board of Peace, who is a Bulgarian diplomat, former defense minister, a man who's had a number of jobs in the Middle East and is well connected. And so they've been trying to get this thing going.
2: We've heard from Trump administration officials who say that Israel was consulted at every step along the way. We heard from President Trump himself characterize Israel as being very happy with this deal. And yet that does not seem to be the tone and response that, at least publicly, we have seen from anyone in the Israeli government.
15: One of the great ironies of this, and again, this is from sources involved in the talks, is that essentially, as one source said to me, the Israelis were in the room. I mean, not literally in the room with Hamas, but they were involved in the negotiations because Mladenov would be talking to them, but they talk as well to the Egyptians. The Israeli government itself isn't very happy about talking to the Turks, and they're not keen on the Qataris either. And they're also said to be unhappy about this whole idea of concept of decommissioning. What does that mean? What they'd like to see is the whole lot of them either in Israeli hands or put into some gigantic metal grinding machine that will destroy them all.
2: Jeremy, I get a sense now from you of what the Israeli response to this deal has been. What has Hamas's response been, and how did you glean what they were thinking?
15: Look, Hamas have agreed to the deal, and that in itself is significant because it is the only time up to now that they have agreed to disarm. What Hamas believes is a legitimate armed struggle against Israel is deep in their DNA as a movement. Hamas is an Arabic acronym for the Islamic Resistance Movement. And resistance means fighting, right? And so you need weapons for that. So this for them is potentially a very big deal. There are sweeteners in this whole thing for them. But I think that they are essentially at a point where they are aware of the appalling conditions inside Gaza. They're aware as well that they need to try to regain some credit

0: that they need to try to regain some credit with, while they have a hard core of support inside Gaza, of course there are plenty of people who used to have actually not bad lives at all, who now are living in tents and have lost everything. There's disease, there are problems with getting clean water, there is more food getting in than there was. And don't forget that even before this war started, when Palestinians had the whole of Gaza, not a big area, but the whole of Gaza, it was still one of the most overcrowded places on the planet. And now that same number of people are in basically a third of the territory that once they occupied. So that is desperate. And while, believe you me, they blame Israel, they'd also blame Hamas for all of that. Now, look, people like me, journalists like me, are not allowed into Gaza by the Israelis. And I think that's clearly because Israelis do not want free reporting by foreign media on the ground, because they essentially have things they don't want the world to see. But we do have people who know way more about Gaza, and the person who I always talk to is one of my most esteemed colleagues, who is our Gaza correspondent, Rushdie Abu Alouf. Now, Rushdie got out with his family some months into the war, but he's kept very much in close touch with what's happening there. He grew up in Gaza. I've known and worked alongside Rushdie for, gosh, best part of, I suppose we're getting on for 30 years, certainly 25 years. He talks to everybody inside Gaza and, you know, significant people in the Palestinian side, inside and outside Gaza. So I know you've been talking to him, and believe you me, he is well worth listening to.
1: Rushdie, I want to understand how you go about understanding what Hamas thinks about this deal. Do you pick up the phone? And if so, who do you call?
2: Well, first, I was lucky to be in the right place in the right time, because the Hamas delegation was in Cairo almost in the same time I arrived to Cairo. And I was in contact all the time with them. And that night, early in the evening, I was talking to the Egyptian and to the Hamas, and they were not expecting an announcement overnight. Mm. They said, if it happened, it will happen within like 48 hours. And so I felt a bit relaxed, and I was like driving back home when I got the alert about Trump, posting about it. But when I pulled out the car nowhere in the middle of like highway, and then I started straight away talking to contacts here in Hamas in Cairo and in Doha and everywhere. And then within, I think, 30 minutes, I received a text saying that Hamas accepted.
1: And I know that you're still reporting on the situation inside of Gaza. You're in touch with people inside to gauge how they're doing and how they're reacting to some of these latest developments. When this announcement came down from President Trump just the other week, how surprising did it seem to you?
2: It was surprise. No one was engaged. No one wanted to talk. No one believed what happened, because this is not the first time, you know. Every few weeks, they said, "Wow, there is Hamas delegation in Cairo going to make a deal," and it failed. So the people were very frustrated about it. And the announcement came almost overnight. And you know, Gaza has no electricity and very little people who have access to the internet, because most of the infrastructure for the communication was destroyed. You feel that the people, after this, like almost 3 years, they lost hope. And also they believe that American is not maintaining pressure on Israel to commit to its part of the agreement. And many Palestinians equally accuse Hamas of causing all of what is going on in Gaza. And they speak openly about it. And one of them was like posting like a small sentence saying, this is the same offer that was on the table back in March, when Hamas first rejected this roadmap presented by the Peace Council. Why? They said, why are you accepting something that you rejected about 5 months ago, and you caused all of this?
1: Had you been hearing rumblings?

0: from Hamas officials that something might change that would lead them to accept this deal in this moment?
1: Well, to be honest, it was a surprise for many people, but not for somebody like me who's following day by day everything.
0: And so we got signal.
1: Yeah, we got signal about like 3 weeks ago, especially when the new Hamas leader was elected, Khalil Haya. And I heard from his team that he is Hamas is reconsidering accepting the deal. And when I did ask them about like 3 weeks ago why, he mentioned a couple of things. One of them is that Hamas was run by 5 members council, that everyone has his own view. And now we have a leader who is from Gaza, who is backed by the militants in Gaza and by most of the members in Gaza.
0: Pause on that, Rushdie. In the past, you were saying there were these 5 members and they had to collectively agree. Nobody could dissent.
1: Exactly.
0: And everyone has to reach an agreement. Yeah. Yes. Yeah.
1: It's hard to make a decision. And the man who won this position was the head of Hamas, his chief negotiator. So he's the one who is struggling between Qatar, Turkey and Egypt. He made the first deal. He has a very good connection with the mediators and he knew how to play this game, you know, if we call it a game. Second, I think Hamas was not secret. They were supporting Iran in the war with America from the very beginning. And they were hoping that the result, if it works in the Iran hand, then Hamas will have a leverage from it. Mm. They were not hiding this. They upset the Qataris who host Hamas for a very long time. And Qatar had to deport some of the Hamas supporters because by the time they were supporting Iran, Iran was hitting Qatar, Kuwait, the Gulf countries and Jordan and everywhere. So they were, I think, also pitting on time. Back in October, there was a very good ground for make it a better deal. But Hamas decided to delay all of the important issue, including the disarmament and the future government of Gaza, as long as possible, keep delaying it until something is changed. Either Netanyahu coalition is you know, collapse or a regional shift to Iran and then Hamas can benefit from it. And they realized that they face a dead end. Mm-hmm. It is going to be a very complicated and very long process because the committee, which is called Technocrat Committee, which was appointed by the Peace Council to replace Hamas government in Gaza, are still in Cairo. They work from a hotel lobby in Cairo, and they don't have the money or the men or the security.
0: Have you met them, Rushdie?
1: I met them. I met all of them. I met the head of this committee. He's a good guy, but he has nothing in his hand. I did ask him, do you have money to spend in Gaza? They said no. So did you have any idea how you're going to work in Gaza? How the disarmament process is going to take? Who's going to take the women from Hamas and put it somewhere? They have no idea about anything. So you feel that it is almost unfinished, you know, deal. Too many missing details. Who's going to pay for it? Mm. What's the time frame? When and how? So there is too many
0: unanswered questions. I want to ask you about what life has been like in Gaza for Palestinians since the ceasefire was initially announced last October. More than 1,200 people have been killed by Israeli strikes since that October deal. That's according to the Hamas-run health ministry, whose figures are considered reliable by the United Nations. And given that stat, I am curious to understand what the ceasefire actually feels like for people in Gaza. How tangibly has it really changed the reality on the ground?
1: Well, since October, when they announced the ceasefire, yes, there are less Israeli airstrikes comparing to before the ceasefire. And there are more Israeli aid allowed into Gaza, but not as enough as people wanted to be. And the ceasefire was not as good as the people hoped for. Every day there is explosions. Israel is expanding what is called the yellow line, the yellow area. The yellow area is the area that under Israeli control, and it's now reaching almost 70% of Gaza. So 70% of Gaza is under Israeli fully control. Palestinians are not allowed to enter it. And there is Israeli
0: sniper. And that has expanded since the ceasefire.
1: It is expanded because it was originally back in October, it was 56. And now it's almost 70. So every day they are pushing people back into this very small strip of land where about 2 million people, medical facilities are destroyed. Cancer patients are dying every day because of the lack of medication. There's no running water in Gaza. When people every morning they queue for hours to get some clean water. So the suffering has not stopped.
0: Well, Rushdie, thank you for joining us and thank you for bringing your reporting and your insights.
1: Not at all.
0: Jeremy, hearing how much of this deal still, it seems, is unresolved, I'm left wondering how this actually moves forward, because it sounds like the Israelis want Hamas to do something first. They want them to completely disarm. And it sounds like Hamas is saying, no, you've got to do this other thing. And the question is, who goes first? And ultimately, it almost sounds like you need these things to happen simultaneously. You need Israel to withdraw from Gaza and you need Hamas to disarm. But you need them to happen at the same time. And it sounds like there is limited political capital from a party like the United States right now to be able to nudge this along and make sure it happens at the same time. You have been all over the world for the last 40 years covering wars and conflicts. Have you ever seen peace come out of a situation like this with two sides so fundamentally far apart who do not seem to trust one another?
2: Look, Mr. Mladenov, who is the diplomat, who is the director of the Board of Peace from Bulgaria, he's very experienced in the way that things have happened in the Middle East. He's had various, he had a big UN job dealing with the Middle East, so he knows what he's on about. And what they've said is that they appreciate that there is zero trust between both sides. That's why the documentation that's come out has been very detailed. It's a step-by-step basis, and essentially the idea is that it's verifiable as you go. You don't have to trust, but you can verify. That's realistic. But it's also a sign of how really hard all this is. The thing is, everything is political. And the political side of thing on the Israeli side is that there's an election coming up at the end of October.
0: And Netanyahu is on the ballot.
2: He's not just on the ballot, he's behind in the polls. And the presumption among Israeli politicians is there are no votes, zero votes, in being seen to be soft on Hamas. So any kind of concession towards Hamas is a potential vote loser. And don't forget Netanyahu's language when, after the 7th of October attacks, throughout the war, he said there will be total victory. Hamas will be wiped off the face of the planet. And now, actually, Hamas is a player in negotiations. They are still there. They've lost most of their senior people and thousands of their fighters, but they are still there.
0: Well, Jeremy, thank you for taking the time.
2: Thank you very much. Thanks for having me.
0: That was Jeremy Bowen, the BBC's international editor, and Rushdie Abualouf, the BBC's Gaza correspondent. Thank you again to both of them. And if you all appreciated our show today, then why not subscribe to The Global Story as a podcast so you never miss an episode? Just search for The Global Story wherever you listen. And folks, that's it for our show today. Thanks for spending some time with us. We'll be back again tomorrow at the same time, same place.

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5: Hello and welcome to Newsday on the BBC World Service with James Cobner in London and Catherine Biarahanga in Nairobi.
6: The social media giant Meta, the parent company for Facebook, Instagram and WhatsApp, has been fined more than $500 million by a court in the US for failing to warn the public about the risks its platforms pose to children. We'll speak to an online safety advocate whose work is informed by a personal tragedy and we'll examine the economic implications for the company too.
5: Ukraine's President Volodymyr Zelensky is pleading for more air defense systems as Russia pounds his country with ballistic missiles. We'll ask a defense expert to what extent that is possible.
6: And we're going to hear about new talks over a potential political transition in Venezuela. Could it really lead to credible elections? We'll go to Caracas to find out more after this news.
7: BBC News with Moira Alderson. A judge in the United States has fined Meta more than $500 million over child safety and ordered it to change how young people use its platforms. The penalty is the largest levied against the parent company of Instagram and Facebook for harm and addiction caused by social media. In response, Meta said it had a record of protecting teens online and it would challenge what it called claims that misrepresent the facts. It's not the first lawsuit Meta has faced over claims it harms young users, as Stephanie Prentice explains.
8: In March, we saw a case in Los Angeles, Meta lost. That was brought by a young woman. She sued Meta and YouTube over her childhood addiction to social media. But this latest phase in New Mexico, it's just particularly interesting because really it's suggestive of an attitude shift when it comes to accountability for those big tech companies. It's been seen as similar to how governments in the past might have tackled a tobacco manufacturer or environmental polluter. So the result of that appeal will be very interesting.
7: US researchers say they've used artificial intelligence to design completely new viruses, the first time whole genomes have been successfully designed by AI. The breakthrough's been heralded as a significant turning point in science, but has also prompted questions over safety and biosecurity. The Saudi-led coalition supporting Yemen's internationally recognized government says 11 civilians have been injured in a Houthi attack on Saudi Arabia's border region of Najran. A spokesperson said they included 7 Saudi nationals, a Yemeni, 2 Egyptians and a Pakistani. The attack comes 2 days after the Houthis said they'd carried out a drone strike on Najran airport. Farhan Huck is from the United Nations.
9: We call on the Yemeni parties to exercise restraint and refrain from actions that could lead to further military escalation. Renewed fighting risks reversing the hard-won gains made towards reducing violence in the past years. The parties must prioritize dialogue and engage constructively with UN-led efforts towards a negotiated political settlement.
7: A former state governor has been arrested in Mexico, accused of evidence tampering in the case of 43 missing students, which shocked the country more than a decade ago. Officials said Angel Aguirre gave instructions to hide evidence with the collusion of high-level officials. The BBC's Luis Fajardo has more details.
10: After many twists and turns, the accepted version of events is that students ran into some kind of crime organization, some local drug cartel, with cooperation from government security forces. It's not clear if local or state or federal. And since then, there has been a very, very long quest by the relatives of the disappeared to obtain justice, to obtain information, to obtain transparency.
7: BBC News. Reports are coming in of a school shooting in the Thai capital, Bangkok. Local media say at least 10 people have been injured. Police say there are also fatalities. Initial reports suggest the attack was carried out by a juvenile, and police have cordoned off the area as they search for the perpetrator. Government and opposition delegations in Venezuela have concluded a first day of talks on a possible political transition. They said they've agreed to hold good faith negotiations in search of a political, peaceful, democratic and constitutional solution. The rare talks in a country that's known 27 years of socialist leadership are backed by the US, which in January seized the then leader Nicolas Maduro. President Trump has signed two executive orders aimed at restricting birthright citizenship after the US Supreme Court threw out his previous attempt in a ruling he described as unfair. The new measures create categories of people whose children would be ineligible for automatic US citizenship and try to prevent so-called birth tourism, where parents seek to have children on US soil. Here's our North America editor, Sarah Smith.
11: He's trying to use a different method to achieve some of the same result here, because the initial executive order that he signed on his very first day in office was aimed at getting rid of automatic birthright citizenship for children who were born of parents who were either undocumented migrants in America or were only in the country temporarily. But that's what the Supreme Court justices ruled was unconstitutional. Now, this new order is a different route to try and get some of the same result.
7: US police say a man has confessed to starting a wildfire which has destroyed 800 buildings near the northwestern city of Spokane. He was arrested earlier this week. The fire, given the name Old Trails, has devastated entire neighbourhoods and forced the evacuation of more than 60,000 residents. That's the latest. BBC News.
12: Thank you for that news. 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
6: Coming up in the programme today, a major court ruling against a social media giant. We'll examine Ukraine's quest for air defence systems, and we'll find out about a new dialogue about a potential political transition in Venezuela.
12: As ever, we'd love your thoughts on anything you hear on the programme. You can send us a WhatsApp or text message on our usual number. That's +44 77 86 20 50 85.
6: A judge in the US state of New Mexico has fined Meta, the parent company for Facebook, Instagram and WhatsApp, more than $500 million for failing to warn the public about the risks its platforms pose to children. In the largest fine Meta has received over child safety issues, the judge ruled Meta's conduct amounted to a public nuisance by contributing to a severe youth mental health crisis. Meta says it will appeal the ruling and that it had been working to identify and remove harmful content. The fine is in addition to a $375 million Meta had been ordered to pay in a previous lawsuit, accusing it of exposing children to explicit material and online predators.
12: I've been speaking with Juliana Arnold, an online safety advocate and co-founder of Parents Rise. Her teenage daughter Coco died in New York in 2022 from what Juliana says was an illegal and fake pill Coco got from someone she had met on social media. I started by asking her for her reaction to the court's decision.
13: This is such a great step, you know, a first step in accountability. But obviously for me as a mother who lost my child to social media harms, it's obviously, you know, very bittersweet. But it is finally feels good to know that the court didn't just say Meta failed kids. You know, it put a number on it, and $567 million has meaning. And the fact that the judge found Meta knowingly built the products, you know, that harmed our children, and then just treated the harm as a cost of doing business like it didn't care, really felt a little bit like a little bit of justice being done and showing that we're moving in the right direction of holding these companies accountable for the harm that they're doing to our children.
12: It's important to say that Meta says it's going to appeal this decision, and it says that it is working hard to keep people safe on its platforms. Now, the harm social media has on youngsters, for you, is very personal.
13: Yes.
12: Just explain what happened to your daughter, Coco.
13: Oh, it's beyond personal. No, my daughter Coco was a funny and bright and active young woman and still growing into herself, like, you know, all teens, and figuring things out. And she had had a very difficult relationship with social media and the design of the platforms and the dopamine hits that she would receive with the likes and the scrolling videos and the autoplay really kept her glued to her phone. And she went in the downward cycle of more depression and anxiety and, you know, retreating from her friends and all the things she was doing. And then when she just turned 17, a stranger that was on Instagram approached her and befriended her, groomed her, and then lured her to meet him, saying that he wanted to give her a Percocet for her anxiety. And it wasn't Percocet, it was fentanyl. And so she died of fentanyl poisoning. So that's why it's important, because in addition, they found that not only were these kids just harmed by, you know, the algorithms and the features, but they were also exposed to predators by design. And this ruling found that, you know, Meta's platforms facilitated, you know, adult to child sexual exploitation and sextortion because of the insufficient safeguards and how the recommendation algorithm, you know, itself operated. So that is huge for me, because there's so many predators that are online that are able to reach our children, and that just can't be.
12: Just talk to us about how the families that you have been supporting have been affected and how they're likely to react to a ruling like this.
13: Obviously, we'll never get our children back. Nothing will ever be the same. We faced the worst situation anyone could find, and the pain is daily. But knowing that we can protect other children and that finally we're being heard is going to be very, I think, inspiring for these families who are working so hard to make these companies accountable to building and designing platforms that are not addictive for our children and harming their mental and physical health. So I think this shows us that, you know, we are moving in the right direction, and that this is the first of a number of trials that are going to be happening here in the U.S. over the next couple of years.
12: Part of the ruling includes new youth safety measures to be introduced. Are you hopeful that these will come into place and help reduce the harm to children and young users?
13: Yes. I mean, some of the things that they're requiring that Meta change are things that we've been fighting for years and are sitting in a document in Washington, D.C., in legislation that we have also been supporting for years. So this will also help our case and help us use this to push our Congress to pass laws that will keep these companies accountable. And August 12th, there will be a court case starting in Oakland, California, where the attorney generals of the states of California, Colorado, Kentucky, and New Jersey are also suing Meta for their negligence and for the similar situations that they found in the New Mexico case.
12: That there was Juliana Arnold speaking to me from Los Angeles. And just to reiterate Meta's response, it said in a statement, "We work hard to keep people safe on our platforms, and we have been transparent about the challenges of identifying and removing bad actors and harmful content. We remain confident in our record of protecting teens online and will continue to defend ourselves against claims that misrepresent the facts." Well, let's bring in our business presenter, Davide Ghiglione, to help us understand what this amount means for a company like Meta. So, Davide, this $567 million fine is in addition to the $375 million Meta was handed back in March. Sounds like a lot of money. What does this mean for Meta, do you think?
14: Good morning, Catherine. Well, this is a very good question, because even if this amount sounds huge for the vast majority of people, in reality, financially, it's very small for Meta, because, you know, a company of that size, this is just a drop in the ocean. Just to give you an idea, just a couple of numbers. So Meta's annual profit in 2025 was about $60 billion. So this fine is just really less than 2% of that. So it's really, really small. On top of that, Meta was already expecting lawsuits, and they had already set aside $2.4 billion for legal costs, and they had warned investors. So this is not a huge amount, financially speaking, for them.
12: Yes, so unlikely to have a big financial impact on the company itself. But what's the bigger issue for Meta here?
14: Well, the real impact is not only reputational, because obviously everyone's reading about it today, but it's really expected to come from the changes Meta's been ordered to make, such as limiting how much under 18s can use Facebook and or Instagram, for example, or preventing Meta from recommending minors accounts to adults, or even just restricting notifications during school hours. Obviously, for Meta and for social media companies in general, it's much better if people spend more time on their platforms. So this is what matters to investors. So it's the, kind of the long-term costs, which could be far greater than any single fine.
12: Davide, thank you. That's our business presenter, Davide Gilioni there.
6: Over the last few days here on Newsday, we've been reporting on the dire state of Ukraine's defences against Russian ballistic missiles, with strikes that have killed scores of people over this past week, prompting President Volodymyr Zelensky to appeal to allies about a shortage in interceptors. For years, Ukraine has relied on American Patriot defence systems to shoot down Russian ballistic missiles, but those have been in short supply, particularly since the US launched its war on Iran, depleting its own stockpile. Now, yesterday on the programme, we heard from the Latvian Foreign Minister, Baiba Braza, who told us that some of the Patriot defence systems were nearing the end of their shelf lives, after which point they would be scrapped. So she pleaded with countries who have them to make sure they were given to Ukraine.
15: We need to supply weapons for self-defence, interceptors. It's sensitive for those countries who could provide them, and it's really a shame they haven't done that. At the end, it's always about political willingness. If there's a will, there's a way. These PAC-2, PAC-3 Patriot systems, missiles that shoot down another missile by two or by one, have neared expiration date. So they will very soon not be useful even to be stored. So they have to be used in defense, and those countries can do that. So let's supply them to Ukraine, and let's make sure that we do the right thing.
6: Well, we can bring in now Aaron Dawson, an expert in the field of ballistic security and with the Freeman Air and Space Institute at King's College London here in the UK. Welcome to the programme. What did you make of the Latvian Foreign Minister's comments there?
16: Well, thank you very much for having me. I think the Latvian Foreign Minister there was prescient in her call for increased support for Ukraine. As you mentioned in your remarks, Ukraine is suffering quite substantially from the lack of adequate ballistic missile defense capability. And we've seen that, of course, in recent days with the massive salvo faced against Kyiv of about 40 ballistic missiles. So I think she's right in the sense of identifying where there's a capability gap. Where I think she's mistaken is finding the right solution to it. It's not clear from publicly released information just how many stocks are nearing their expiry. And even if there are some that are approaching their nominal expiration date, it's far from certain that countries within Europe or elsewhere are willing to donate their Patriot stocks to Ukraine. I mean, they have several choices that they could face instead. They could opt to recertify some of these Patriot stocks, extend their life. They could upgrade some of their systems. They could recycle their components, or, as the Latvian Foreign Minister said, donate them to Ukraine. And if we look at what Kuwait and Germany have done in recent years, they have instead decided to upgrade and buy more of the Patriot systems rather than choose to donate them to Ukraine, as deserving a candidate as it may be.
6: Could you just explain how those systems could run out of shelf life, as it were, could get to a point where they aren't usable anymore, whether or not they are donated to Ukraine?
16: Yeah, sure. So when you initially buy these missile systems, they will come with a particular shelf life, but that shelf life will be subject to continuing monitoring because these missiles will be handled, they will be stored in very different climates, different temperatures. Some of them may be used for training. And so continual monitoring of these inventories will establish whether the missiles can continue with that predetermined shelf life. Initially, the US Army stocks were classified for about 30 years. They then had an extension program bringing them up to 45 years. But these missiles, just because they're approaching their end of service life, that doesn't mean that they're necessarily unusable. That just means that perhaps some of the components need to be upgraded, or the original manufacturer just needs to do a quick inspection to make sure, yes, these missiles are still serviceable, they can still be used, and we might give them an extra 5 years before the next inspection. So there are ways in which these stockpiles can be upgraded and recertified.
6: And if you feel that that is an unlikely avenue for Ukraine to get more of these systems, where could President Zelensky find what he's looking for?
16: Well, there are a few options open to him. The first is to use some alternatives to Patriots. Patriots are first in class, but there are some other systems if he's really finding it difficult to plug that capability gap. The first is the European version of Patriot, called the SAMP-T, produced by France and Italy. It's not as sophisticated as the Patriot, but does a decent job. And some of those are already going in Ukraine's way. Ukraine itself is collaborating with the United States to retrofit some Soviet-designed S-300 systems, again, which are a possibility. And Ukraine is trying to develop its own homegrown, low-cost version of the Patriot. So those are all open to Zelensky. The other couple of suggestions would be to shoot the archer rather than the arrow. It's very difficult to completely disarm an incoming missile salvo if that's dozens and dozens of missiles at a time. But what you can do with long-range precision-guided munitions is take out where these missile launchers are or hurt Russian oil and industrial facilities. Those are the ways in which Ukraine can begin to throttle back some of the attacks that it's currently facing. And then the last thing really is to hide as much as you can, conceal your industrial capacity, conceal vital targets, make it much more difficult for these ballistic missiles to take out some of the softer targets that Ukraine does have.
6: Aaron Dawson from King's College London, thank you very much indeed. Got a couple of messages in on this. Suleiman Connie in Philadelphia says Zelensky is living in a delusional world. Even if they're supplying him with all the air defence systems, he will never win against Russia. But Ikai Wilson in Soroti, Uganda says Ukraine deserves all the support it's requesting. If Russia had its way, it would reignite the USSR. And it's only Ukraine who are frustrating Putin's adventurous venture.
12: Let's head to Venezuela now, where talks on a potential political transition have begun in the capital, Caracas. The discussions are being pushed by the United States, which has considerable power in the country following its military raid to capture the then president, Nicolas Maduro, at the start of this year. The talks are being led by the head of the National Assembly, Jorge Rodriguez, and a leading opposition politician, Dinora Figuera, who returned to the country in June.
6: However, the major opposition leader, the Nobel Peace Prize winner, Maria Corina Machado, is not involved. For more, I spoke to the investigative journalist, Ana Vanessa Herrero, in Caracas.
17: Well, these talks are just the continuation of what Donald Trump and the Trump administration was proposing even before Nicolas Maduro was taken. So the entire plan that the U.S. had for Venezuela after January 3rd was that a transition would start in the country and that would allow free and democratic elections to be held. And then after that, elect a president in a way that has not been experienced in Venezuela for a very long time.
6: And the people involved involved leading this process. Talk to us a bit about them and whether they are credible figures for such such a venture.
17: Well, credible depending, to whom, right? Like, who are we talking about? Are we talking credible in front of the Trump administration or the Venezuelan people? So, Dinora Figuera, on one side, she's leading the opposition efforts in these talks, and she is a well-known congresswoman, and she was heavily involved in prior efforts from the opposition, the Venezuelan opposition, to, you know, look for a different way to oust Nicolas Maduro before January 3rd. So she's a well-known name among Venezuelans and among the opposition, but I would not say she's the person who really represents the entire opposition. Let's not forget that after 2024, when Maria Corina Machado led this enormous campaign against Nicolas Maduro, and they could prove that the opposition won with over 70%. After that, the main figure for the opposition here is Maria Corina Machado.
6: And so she's not involved at this stage.
17: Exactly. So the fact that she's not involved raises a lot of questions among not only people, but even within the opposition. But she is the person that the Trump administration decided would be, you know, the vessel for this conversations. That is the person that's going to be sitting at the table. And on the other side, we have Jorge Rodriguez, who is also a very well-known name. He is the brother of Delcy Rodriguez, who is the interim president right now. He was extremely close to Nicolas Maduro. He has been in politics with Chavismo since the beginning, and he has been accused by the opposition of leading policies that would go against freedom of speech and against protests and so many other things that, you know, in the end defined Maduro's time as a dictatorship inside of Venezuela. So we have two very different sides here, but both of them agreed by Donald Trump, and that is basically the situation.
6: And you said that what the Venezuelan people really want is free and fair elections. How much optimism is there, would you say, that these talks could eventually get the country there?
17: Well, you know, Venezuelans are used to the talks, and that is actually a strategy that Nicolas Maduro himself used a lot of times to divert in, you know, whenever things were heating up in the country, he would use this talks as a way to gain a little bit of time or credibility in front of the international community. So Venezuelans are not very fond of talking. They were not expecting this sort of what the Trump administration is trying to sell as a transition to start with negotiations. They were expecting elections to be announced. But truth be told, it's been over 20 years, a system and a regime that now ended abruptly after January 3rd. So the only way to continue, you know, the calm that it's raining right now in the country is, you know, through a conversation between parties. The only problem here is that people don't believe that Jorge Rodriguez can really hold a conversation that would lead the country into something that is democratic, because perceive Jorge Rodriguez as a very undemocratic and against freedom kind of person. So it's complicated. I mean, it is the only way that the United States is proposing. It is a logical way that things are happening. But again, people were expecting much more. And you can feel that people are desperate for elections to happen and for Maria Corina to return and, you know, for a campaign to run and to start freely and democratically.
6: Journalist Ana Vanessa Herrero in Caracas.
12: You're listening to Newsday on the BBC World Service with James in London, Catherine in Nairobi and Sarah McKnight with the sports. Hi, Sarah.
18: Good morning, Catherine. Good morning, James. European teams could still boycott competitions, including the World Cup, as UEFA says. FIFA's defense of its president, Gianni Infantino, quote, changes nothing. European governing body, UEFA, said in a statement it has lost its confidence in Infantino, despite the World Cup plan being aborted. A record-breaking deal for Ivory Coast Yann Diomande. Real Madrid have signed a 19-year-old star from RB Leipzig on a 7-year deal. Madrid will pay $144 million fee plus $10 million in easily achievable bonuses. If those bonuses are achieved, the deal would represent a record transfer for Madrid.
12: Sarah, thank you. That's Sarah Manai with all the latest sports news there. 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Stay with us if you can.
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6: Hello, welcome to Newsday from the BBC World Service with Catherine Biarahanga in Nairobi and James Cottnell in London.
12: More than a million people are at risk of losing food assistance in South Sudan. We'll find out more from the World Food Programme.
6: We'll dip into a lively debate in Cameroon after a bishop urged women to stop romantically pursuing priests.
12: And the pressure on FIFA's Gianni Infantino remains high. We'll have the latest.
7: BBC News with Moira Alderson. A judge in the United States has fined Meta more than $500 million over child safety and ordered it to change how young people use its platforms. The judge in New Mexico said Meta could be called a public nuisance as it contributed to a mental health crisis among the young. Meta disputed the judgment. US researchers say they've used AI to design entirely new viruses. The breakthrough is being hailed, but has also raised safety concerns. The Saudi-led coalition supporting Yemen's internationally recognized government says 11 civilians have been injured in a Houthi attack on a Saudi Arabian border area. Regional tensions have escalated recently, with the Houthis and Riyadh engaging in mutual assaults. There's been a school shooting near the Thai capital, Bangkok. Reports say both injuries and fatalities have occurred and that the suspect in the crime is dead. The attack is said to have been carried out by a student. Details are still coming in. Government and opposition delegations in Venezuela have concluded a first day of talks on a possible political transition. They've promised to continue good faith negotiations in search of what they call a democratic and constitutional solution. Washington supports the dialogue. US police say a man's confessed to starting a wildfire that destroyed 800 buildings near Spokane in Washington state. His defense lawyers want his mental health assessed. Protesters have clashed with police in the Argentine capital, Buenos Aires, as they gathered to oppose a bill that would overhaul property ownership. Demonstrators carried banners reading, "The homeland is not for sale." And the Moroccan state news agency says the country is ready to cooperate with Spain on the return of hundreds of unaccompanied children currently in the Spanish territory of Ceuta. It's struggling to look after the minors who were among last week's influx of would-be migrants. BBC News.
6: Thank you very much indeed for that update. Hello and welcome to Newsday on the BBC World Service with Catherine in Nairobi and James in London.
12: Yes, in the next half hour, we'll hear about food challenges in South Sudan, speak to a gender activist in Cameroon about a bishop's appeal to women to stop chasing after priests, and hear about the continued pressure on FIFA's boss, Gianni Infantino.
6: We'll have your thoughts on that or anything you hear on Newsday. You can send us a WhatsApp or text message on +447786205085.
12: Well, let's start here in East Africa, where more than a million people in South Sudan are at risk of losing the food assistance they depend on to survive. That's a warning from the World Food Programme, who say they're facing an imminent shortfall in funding for their work in the country. Food insecurity in the country is partly driven by escalating conflict, which has led to hundreds of thousands of people being displaced from their homes. Well, joining me here in the studio is Mutinta Chimuka, the World Food Programme's Country Director for South Sudan. Welcome to Newsday, and thank you for joining us in the studio this morning. So describe to us the depth and urgency of the crisis in South Sudan.
1: Thank you for having me. In South Sudan, we have about 10 million people who are facing food insecurity. That includes South Sudanese. It includes refugees coming in from Sudan. It includes people who are suffering from the effects of conflict and as well from the effects of climate crisis. So people who are drought affected and flood affected. And this is really, really a very, very serious problem. Right now, the World Food Program is reaching as many people as we can. However, our resources are running out. And by the end of September, we will not have enough money to provide support to refugees and internally displaced, close to 1 million people. And we worry about what will happen with them going forward. Some of those South Sudanese don't have anywhere else to go. Sudanese refugees have no place to go because Sudan is still in a conflict, and we urgently need resources to be able to provide them life-saving assistance for the coming months until the end of the year.
12: And it's important to say we aren't talking about people who had a lot of resources from aid agencies in the first place. I've been to parts of South Sudan facing, as you say, flooding crises in the past, displaced people coming in from Sudan, living in places where they do not have accommodation, tents. So it's been a real challenge for aid agencies in the past. Why are you facing this funding shortfall yet again?
1: Exactly. The resources that we have are enough to actually give people a basic ration. And it's basically half what you are supposed to give. An average human being should survive on 2,100 kilocalories a day. We're only able to give them half of that, and it's very, very little. It is just basic food. It is a cereal. It is a pulse. It is salt and oil. That's all we're asking for and giving the people of South Sudan. I think that what's happening right now is that there are multiple crises around the world, unfortunately. But I think it's really important to keep the spotlight on South Sudan. The people in South Sudan deserve assistance just as much as any child in any other part of the globe.
12: We've seen countries around the world cutting their aid budgets. More recently, the focus has been on the United States in particular. So where are you hoping to get some of the funding from? We know countries in the Middle East, for example, have been stepping up and supporting aid agencies.
1: No, absolutely. The United States and other donors have been really very good to South Sudan and to the World Food Programme. We continue to engage with the United States at different levels and continue to receive some funding from the United States through different mechanisms. But absolutely, the level of resources isn't what it was before. We are engaged in trying to broaden the number of partners that we work with and have had many conversations with different member states, including the Republic of China, for example. So we're really trying to make sure that we just don't focus our attention on just those traditional donors that have been very faithful to South Sudan and the World Food Programme for decades.
12: Give us a sense of the challenges people in South Sudan are facing at the moment, because in recent months we've been talking about insecurity happening in different parts of the country. Just give us the latest in terms of what's happening on the ground there.
1: Well, let me just give you one statistic. Since the beginning of this year, 36 humanitarian workers have been killed in the line of duty. This is basically what happens here. Sometimes people are on a road, they get ambushed. Sometimes it's warring parties, the opposition and the state. Sometimes it's armed youth who have weapons that are very powerful that just ambush people on their way, just going about their daily business, and they get ambushed. Unfortunately, the number of people who get killed in South Sudan on a daily basis is astronomical. And I think this is something that, you know, the world needs to pay attention to. And we really want the warring parties, and we hope that other member states, including the African Union, Union will work with the government of South Sudan to bring peace to South Sudan, because without peace, the people of South Sudan will continue to suffer all sorts of challenges, food insecurity, but also others. I think it's not just the World Food Program that is facing difficulties to provide assistance, but other UN agencies and NGOs that are a lifeline to the people of South Sudan are also facing similar challenges.
12: Mutinta Chimuka, World Food Programme's Country Director for South Sudan, and we appreciate you coming into our studios here in Nairobi and talking to us.
1: Thank you so much for having me.
12: Wonderful. James, of course, you were a long-time correspondent for the BBC in South Sudan and Sudan. You've covered many of the hunger challenges the country has faced. This feels like it's a recurring story.
3: Yeah, it really is. I mean, in my case, almost 20 years of looking at things like this. I remember meeting people who were grinding up leaves to provide just a tiny bit of nutrition. I was in Eastern Equatoria, probably in 2009. It is recurrent. Part of it, of course, is environmental. We've seen the flooding that has been such a big feature in recent years in parts of South Sudan. But I think, and I don't know if you'd agree, Catherine, you obviously worked a lot in South Sudan, so much of it is political too. When there is conflict, when there are divisions and fighting, that leads to so many of the food problems that the WFP's country director was so eloquently describing just now.
12: Yes, and James, I've covered, you know, displacement crises, hunger crises in different parts of the continent, in Uganda in particular, here in Kenya as well. What really struck me in South Sudan is just how there are few resources. So I'll give you the example of Uganda. When there were a lot of South Sudanese refugees coming into Uganda, people were given a plot of land, for example. There were tents, there was food from multiple agencies. I was in South Sudan when the conflict in Sudan began, and there were South Sudanese fleeing into South Sudan at the time. I was just really struck about just how little people had. There was a lack of shelter. People were living out in the open in different parts of towns and cities. There was just very little for them. And as you say there, James, that's also part of the political crisis, but also how remote and difficult to get to some of these parts of the country are.
3: Let's head to Cameroon, where comments by a Catholic bishop urging women to stop pursuing priests have sparked debate. The Bishop of Bayer, Michael Bibi, told worshippers that women and girls should avoid romantic relationships with Catholic priests, arguing that such relationships can contribute to the downfall of some members of the clergy.
21: If a Christian is responsible for the downfall of a particular priest, how do you feel? That is because of your relationship, is because of the type of thing you do with this particular priest that has made this priest to drop out, or that has made this priest not to live his life and live it properly. And most often, some of us are having problems because of the Christians.
3: Well, his remarks have been criticized by some who say they unfairly portray women as temptations rather than as equal members of the church community. One of those critics is the gender advocate and scholar Eileen Tabue, a lifelong Catholic who has written an open letter to the bishop entitled "The Perception That Women Are Distractions in the Church." When we spoke, I started by asking Eileen to summarize her thoughts on the bishop's words.
22: It is very damaging indeed, because it gives the impression that women go to church to seduce priests. It gives the impression that women are not so concerned about their own spiritual life, because based on some of the comments that he made, he said women are the causes of downfall, you know, of priests. To frame women as the cause of downfall of a priest, I thought was too strong and too hard, because it took away responsibility from the priest who took a vow. And so when you say it is the woman that is the cause of the priest's downfall, you're completely keeping the priest away from taking responsibility for vows that he had taken as a priest.
3: I suppose some might argue that if the priest has responsibility, then the women in these cases do too. It should be a shared responsibility, if nothing else. Would you agree with that?
22: Yes, of course, it has to be a shared responsibility, but I take responsibility for myself and my spiritual life as a Christian and not for the priest. I mean, that is my perspective, that if I am a Christian and I choose to be a Christian, I have to take responsibility for my acts. And so the priest also has to take responsibility for his acts. Now, it does not cancel the fact that we may collaborate to support one another. You know, part of the message that the bishop shared was that Christians should advise and guide priests when they see them doing the wrong things. And that I completely agree with. Let us guide, let us advise, maybe let us report, you know, to a higher authority if we see a priest doing something that is not okay. But then to say that the cause of the downfall of a priest is a woman, I think I do not agree with that particular part of the message.
3: So what sort of conversations do you think the Catholic Church in Cameroon should be having about priest responsibility, about perhaps the challenges of celibacy?
22: That is a very difficult conversation that needs to be had, because if we look at the way the church is structured and if we look at our culture in Cameroon, we are a very communal kind of people. And so priests are not expected to live separate from the people. They function within communities. They are shepherds. And so they are often invited for birthdays, weddings. I mean, they attend traditional ceremonies. And so they have a very friendly relationship with their Christians. But again, I think that we need to start having a conversation about how do we manage these relationships, or how do we, within the process of training the priest, emphasize on the vow of celibacy that they take? And, you know, what are some of the ways in which they as individuals can focus on their ministry

0: and avoid some of the temptations that are out there, because we cannot deny that the temptations are there. And I do not deny that some women are deliberately interested in priests. But what I am saying is that the priests should take the responsibility for the vows that they took. And so there should be, I think, greater training on, you know, how they manage some of these issues that they find in the community, some of the temptations that come their way, and how they can also be able to draw boundaries. Because, you know, as part of the message, the bishop said women should avoid taking a priest to places they don't have to go to, like bars. And so my question is, the priest is not a child. Nobody forced him to go there. Probably he was convinced to go there, or he wanted to go there and just needed somebody to take him. So I'm sure there are ways in which they can be trained to draw boundaries between themselves and the Christians and the activities that they take part in within the communities.
1: Finally, I wonder what sort of reaction you've had to your comments, to your response to the bishop in the sort of cultural context that you've just been describing.
0: Well, the reaction has been very massive, both negative and positive. I've had a lot of people question the fact that I dared to respond to the bishop in such a manner. And some people said, oh, I did not get the whole message, the bishop's message, and that I only took a part of it and commented on it. And some people said, oh, I was seeking for social media clout. And then I have also had a lot of support from women who, you know, themselves found it a very difficult message. I've had support from priests. I've had support from Christians who have appreciated the fact that I was able to express that point of view. So it's both ways, you know, but the one thing that I want to emphasize is that my message was not an attack on the bishop. My message was a perspective that I wanted to share about the bishop's message and how it could enable priests to hide behind women rather than take responsibility for their acts.
1: The academic and gender activist Eileen Tabuwe there.
2: You're listening to Newsday from the BBC with James in London and Catherine in Nairobi. A reminder of our headlines. A US court has fined Meta more than $500 million and deemed it a public nuisance in the largest case yet against the social media giant over child safety. And scientists say they've successfully used artificial intelligence to design completely new viruses. Let's get the latest sports news now with Sarah Minai. Hi, Sarah.
3: Thank you, Catherine. Let's start with the latest in the Infantino controversy, and UEFA say a boycott of FIFA competitions remains. On Wednesday, FIFA released a statement saying its management board had reaffirmed their full support for its president, Gianni Infantino. It also said mistakes were acknowledged. The FIFA statement came after the meeting of most of its senior management, who retained their full support for Infantino. The BBC's football reporter Manny Jasmi has been speaking to Jim Boyce, former vice president of FIFA, and started by asking him if he was surprised by this latest FIFA statement.
4: Not surprised. It was obviously what was going to happen. Don't forget, he called a meeting of his senior staff. His senior staff obviously have salaries, obviously have payments to make, and obviously they backed the president. Now, it's interesting because I heard there that Kevin Lemieux, who I know very well, Kevin is a first-class, most honest fellow. He, in fact, was a PR to Michel Platini when I was at UEFA. And I see that Kevin wasn't invited to the meeting. That surprises me greatly because he's a most honourable person and someone who I would have very high regard for. But as far as UEFA are concerned, I don't think this is a bluff. I think, as I said, Gianni Infantino has a long way to go to regain the reputation that has been lost. He has 6 months to do so. But the most important thing is that if UEFA go ahead with their boycott of FIFA competitions, it's going to have effect in a couple of months' time, because the Women's World Cup qualifiers, which Northern Ireland are actually involved in, are due to take place in October. So are they going to take place? So Johnny has a lot of work to do to try to get back his credibility.
5: Yeah, there really are just a few days and weeks to sort this out, it would seem. You mentioned those Women's World Cup qualifiers. Before that, even, yes, there's the Women's Under 20 World Cup, which is going to be in, exactly, Poland, which is a UEFA member. So that's in less than a month's time. So we're going to find out quite quickly how serious this threat is.
4: Oh, it appears to be very serious. And obviously, UEFA are now wanting the backing, which I saw they got

0: week ago of the 53 countries in UEFA. So I think that they will obviously be very determined that unless they get proper answers, because the World Cup to me is the greatest sporting competition that we can possibly have. Now, FIFA's job is to promote football. It's to promote football for the ordinary average person who wants to go along at the weekend and see his team. And there's no greater honour than seeing your country qualify for a World Cup. But that last World Cup, the prices in America were crazy. The relationship between Gianni Infantino and Donald Trump was appalling, to be honest with you. The overturning of the red card. I could go on some of the VAR decisions. So FIFA have a lot to do to try to get back the credibility that they need to get back with the associations, especially UEFA.
1: And UEFA have obviously been extremely strong in their criticism of Gianni Infantino and the way FIFA has been run in the last few days, weeks and months and beyond that as well. We also had objections from CONCACAF and the Asian Football Federation when these plans were announced last week, Jim. Do you expect those confederations, UEFA, CONCACAF, the Asian Football Federation, to be talking to each other, coordinating a response in their opposition?
0: I'd be very surprised if they didn't. Now, where I see a problem here is I'm not sure there is a suitable candidate well enough known to challenge Gianni Infantino if it goes to a vote. If it goes to a vote, I still think Gianni Infantino would probably get the numbers that he requires. But that's not the issue here. What's the point in having a vote? What's the point in being president of FIFA if your whole competitions are thrown into jeopardy because of this situation? So, as I say to you, there's a lot of work needs to be done.
2: That was former Vice President of FIFA Jim Boyce speaking there to the BBC's Manny Jasmi. Now to a record-breaking deal for Ivory Coast Yann Diomande. Real Madrid have signed the 90-year-old star from RB Leipzig on a 7-year deal. Diomande was one of football's most in-demand talents this summer after impressing in Germany's Bundesliga last season, scoring 12 goals, providing 8 assists, and then he excelled with Ivory Coast at the World Cup. Madrid will pay $144 million fee plus $10 million in bonuses, and if those bonuses are achieved, well, the deal would represent a record transfer for Madrid. It was more than what was paid for Jude Bellingham in 2023 and for Eden Hazard in 2019. And away from football, Mauritian rider Kimberly Lecour overcame a mechanical failure to win stage 6 of the Tour de France. Switzerland Marlene Roizier still holds the overall lead.
3: Sarah Manai, thank you very much indeed. Let's take a bit of a detour here to the glamorous world of top models and catwalks. And we're going to return here, actually, to South Sudan. For years, the world's youngest nation has been producing some of the world's top international models, like Anok Yeh, Adu Takech and Alec Wek. Currently, 9 of the world's top 50 models, as ranked by a top modelling database, hail originally from South Sudan.
4: And James, despite this status these South Sudanese models enjoy, there are also still challenges, such as visas and access to the international stages. Focus on Africa's Nkechi Ogbonna has been speaking with 19-year-old Chloe Nyanda, an up-and-coming model from Juba.
5: I started modeling when I was 14. When I was living in Nairobi, I saw a dude online. A dude inspired me, actually. I say I want to be like a dude one day. And my things actually became hard through my parents. They actually refused. They don't want me to be a model. They say that I should get married, all this. So I started in Nairobi. They refused. They took me to boarding school. They took me to Juba actually because of modeling, because I do go for training and they don't want those things. So I went to Juba. I started in Juba until my parents told me, if you choose modeling, you better leave our house and you go for your model things. So I left my brother's house. I went and stayed with my auntie. I continued with my modeling there.
6: Since you left home, have you been able to go back home to mend fences with your family? Have they been receptive, or they are still upset by your choices?
5: No, they're not happy with me up to today. I don't talk to my family. Most of my family members, like brothers, some uncles, I don't talk to them up to now.
6: Right. But Chloe, talk to me about growing up in South Sudan, right? What has growing up been like, especially for young girls like you?
5: Actually, growing up in South Sudan is not easy. It's not actually easy, let me be honest, because it's not all the families. Some families are really going through a lot. You get married, they're forcing you to a man, a young girl's age of 14. A lot have been forced into marriages, young girls, you know, just because of cows and all this.
6: Chloe, is modeling a way that young girls are hoping to change their circumstances or run away from marriages or, you know, to chase a proper career that they have interest in?
5: Not everyone, actually. Sometimes it's not everyone. Some people love marriages, but to some few of us. So this is where also we can escape marriages. Especially, let me just say an example of me. So actually, me, I don't want to get married. So this is why I choose modeling. So now I'm trying to escape marriage things, but I don't know to other people's opinion. I don't actually know. But to me, I don't want to get married.
6: Right. From what we've seen, right, there are so many models that are coming out from South Sudan. Why is there a huge interest for models from South Sudan specifically?
5: Mostly, basically, on our skin. So we have good skin, like South Sudanese. You know, we are very unique. And we also have the height. We have very beautiful girl from South Sudan, compared to the rest of the countries. Let me just say, in the industry, we are the one making a lot of money. So big brands that are choosing South Sudanese girls.
6: And then, Chloe, you've spoken about Adut, Anok, Alekwek, and some of these ladies who are hitting runways and have become international stars from South Sudan. What would you say the impact of these ladies hitting those stages have been on young girls like yourself back home in South Sudan?
5: Without them, I could not be a model by now. Maybe I could have not known them. So I could have been married now. So those girls, they actually did well. So they inspired a lot of girls.
6: Let's talk a bit about the challenges. Coming from South Sudan with a dream and a desire to launch on global stages, how has it been accessible for you to these platforms?
5: At first, I was in Juba. And I was having big body. My body was big, so I got a lot of rejection from the agencies. It was in 2024, an agency came, that is, they came to Juba, and I went for casting, and then they told me, you have good skin, and also you have looks, but your body is big. So, you know, I worked hard, like, to grow slim. It's not easy to...
6: Chloe, when you say you worked hard, what kinds of things did you do to lose weight?
5: So, I do exercises. I go for running every morning. I also don't eat. I eat small. When I eat lunch, I won't eat supper. I actually grow slim, and I got an agency in Paris. So, I came last year in December. I came to Kampala. I applied for my visa. My visa was rejected. Actually, right now, it's not me alone. Like, new faces right now, like us, are so hard. They're not getting visas because mostly models can, some of us, they can travel and they don't come back. So they go and seek for asylum and they don't come back. So that one is challenging us right now. I have applied already now. I'm waiting for another visa right now, but I don't know whether they're going to deny again or accept. I don't actually know. So now I'm just praying hard.
4: And that was the up-and-coming South Sudanese model, Chloe Nyanda, speaking to Focus on Africa's Nkechi Ogbonna. She's hoping to make it big like some of the other names, James. Alekwek is one of the best-known models in the world. I guess they have such a big influence in South Sudan.
7: You can definitely see lots of young South Sudanese women hoping to follow in their footsteps. 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Sounds like there's a lot of interest from the modelling industry for South Sudanese women.
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4: This is the BBC World Service, the world's radio station. 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
3: A judge in the United States has fined Meta, which owns Facebook and Instagram, more than $500 million over child safety and ordered it to change how young people use its platforms. So what could this mean for one of the world's biggest social media companies? We'll hear from a leading technology journalist.
4: We continue to follow reports of unaccompanied minors left in the Spanish exclave of Ceuta following the recent migration crisis there. We'll hear from an aid worker on the ground.
3: The Confederation of African Football, the governing body on the continent, has backed the embattled FIFA president, Gianni Infantino. We'll examine what this means for his chances of holding on to his job.
4: And we'll find out about the latest trade tariffs being imposed by President Donald Trump. That's all after the latest world news.
8: BBC News with Moira Alderson. A judge in the United States has fined Meta more than $500 million over child safety and ordered it to change how young people use its platforms. The company said it had a record of protecting teens online and that it would challenge what it called claims that misrepresent the facts. Bernadette Keogh reports.
13: The judge in New Mexico ruled that Meta had created a public nuisance in the state and instructed the company to change how its platforms function for young users after finding it had harmed children's mental health. As well as the fine earmarked for harm reduction, Meta was ordered to impose a range of youth safety measures, including monthly limits on teens' use of Facebook and Instagram, restrictions on notifications, tighter controls on adult contact with minors, and safeguards for AI chat bots.
8: Thai police are responding to a shooting at a school north of the Thai capital, Bangkok. Officers say the suspect, a student, has been found dead in a classroom. Local media say at least one other person has been killed and several have been injured. Russia is systematically seizing tens of thousands of homes across four regions of Ukraine that it illegally annexed during its full-scale invasion. The BBC has analysed hundreds of publicly available documents outlining how occupying authorities are taking away Ukrainian homes. Olga Robinson reports.
14: Using official documents, we identified more than 34,000 homes which are in the process of being seized. Many of them belong to Ukrainians who have fled the fighting. The practice has been endorsed by the Russian President Vladimir Putin, who signed a law formalising the scheme late last year. To try to get their property back, Ukrainians are required to obtain a Russian passport and to return to occupied Ukraine in person to prove their ownership within 30 days. Ukrainians we spoke to said this was neither safe nor possible. The Russian government said the scheme managed properties whose owners could not be identified or contacted while providing compensation should lawful owners come forward.
8: US researchers say they've used artificial intelligence to design completely new viruses, the first time whole genomes have been successfully designed by AI. The hope is it could revolutionize medicine, leading to new drugs and treatments. But some experts have warned the technology could be used to create new infections. Here's James Gallagher.
15: We already know that generative AI tools have done things like help design new vaccines and helped design new antibiotics for treating drug-resistant infections. But this really feels like quite a significant step up, because now instead of just designing one single compound, one little protein, this is actually the whole genome, the entire genetic code of a virus that is being developed completely from scratch and producing something that is actually viable at the end of it. That is a big step up.
8: BBC News. The Saudi-led coalition supporting Yemen's internationally recognized government says 11 civilians have been injured in a Houthi attack in southwestern Saudi Arabia. A spokesperson said they included seven Saudi nationals, a Yemeni, two Egyptians and a Pakistani. Temeskin Debasai has this report.
16: The attack in Najran marks the most serious cross-border incident in more than 4 years of conflict. It comes 2 days after the Iran-backed Houthis said they had carried out a drone strike on Najran Airport. Tensions have escalated in recent weeks, with the group stepping up attacks on Saudi Arabia and Yemen's internationally recognized government amid fears of war spreading across the Middle East. Riyadh has been striking Houthi military sites for weeks since the group imposed a naval blockade in the Red Sea and attacked Saudi tankers and oil facilities.
17: Government and opposition delegations in Venezuela have concluded a first day of talks on a possible political transition. They said they've agreed to hold good faith negotiations. The rare talks in a country that's known 27 years of socialist leadership are backed by the United States, which in January deposed and seized the then leader Nicolas Maduro. Israeli authorities have charged a settler with reckless manslaughter over the killing of the Palestinian activist Oda Hatzalin during an incursion into Palestinian land in the occupied West Bank last year. Yinon Levy has also been accused of armed trespass and malicious property damage. He denies all the charges. An Australian aviation crew has carried out a daring midwinter mission to rescue a US expedition member from a station in Antarctica in freezing temperatures and total darkness. The firm SkyTraders responded last Friday to an urgent American request for a medical evacuation, landing a plane on an ice runway at the McMurdo Research Facility. An official said the firm never conducted such an operation so close to the winter solstice in Antarctica. BBC News.
3: Thank you for that news. Hello and welcome to Newsday on the BBC World Service with Catherine Berehanger in Nairobi and James Copnall in London.
4: Coming up, Meta is fined more than $500 million over child safety by a court in New Mexico in the US. We'll find out what it means for the parent company of Facebook, Instagram and WhatsApp. We'll be live in the Spanish exclave of Ceuta to hear about the unaccompanied minors left there after the recent migrant crisis.
3: And African football's governing body CAF backs FIFA's president Gianni Infantino. We'll find out why. You can continue to send us your thoughts on the FIFA controversy. And indeed, on anything else you hear on Newsday, our WhatsApp and text number is +44 77 86 20 50 85.
4: A judge in the US state of New Mexico has fined Meta, the parent company for Facebook, Instagram and WhatsApp, more than $500 million for failing to warn the public about the risks its platforms pose to children. In the largest fine Meta has received over child safety issues, the judge ruled Meta's conduct amounted to a public nuisance by contributing to a severe youth mental health crisis. The fine is in addition to $375 million Meta was ordered to pay in the case in March, accusing it of exposing children to explicit material and online predators. Meta says it will appeal the ruling, that it has been working to identify and remove harmful content. We're joined now from Los Angeles by the tech journalist Taylor Lorenz. Welcome to Newsday. So this is a huge fine, isn't it? Just explain what the case was focused on specifically and what sort of arguments were put forward by prosecutors.
18: Yeah, well, you know, I think it's notable that New Mexico couldn't find any actual real children that were harmed by Meta products. And so what they did, the state attorney general did, is steal photos of real children from the internet, use those photos to then lure predators, entrap those predators, and then delete the accounts before they promoted it to, you know, before they even told Meta basically about their scheme. So Meta wasn't able to actually remove those predators from the platform. And now the state attorney general has forever linked photos of real human children to online predators permanently because they stole photos of these real children. So this is, I would say, incredibly damaging to children. I cannot imagine anybody that would conduct such a ridiculous kind of scheme cares about the health of children. We know that actually New Mexico is ranked 49th in child welfare out of all 50 states. But, you know, as we all know, there's a lot of sort of public sentiment against Meta. Meta is by far not a very responsible or great company. And so, you know, they sort of did this ridiculous show trial and now they've, you know, come up with this nonsense number of to find them. I don't, you know, Meta's going to appeal and it's ultimately not really based on any evidence other than, again, this scheme that the attorney general came up. So it's all kind of a little crazy.
4: We obviously don't have the details of how this prosecution was handled. And obviously you mentioned the way and this scheme that you say was used by the state attorneys. But in terms of those wider accusations that Meta has faced about child safety, this isn't the only lawsuit the company's facing.
18: Yeah, exactly. So in addition to this scheme that the New Mexico Attorney General engaged in, which is public and people can sort of go read about, you know, what they did there, there was also this case in California that I covered in Los Angeles for claims of social media addiction. In this case, this young woman, Kaylee, she was put on the stand and basically testified that, you know, social media had caused her to have a mental health crisis. This girl had a horrible upbringing, unfortunately, was abused by her mother, and her father abandoned her. Her sister attempted to take her own life. This girl was very troubled for 11 years, asked for help, was not helped, really. And then ultimately later decided to take part in this lawsuit against Meta, which ultimately the jury sort of sided with her. It's also another sad story of a girl being failed repeatedly by these systemic issues in our country that these lawmakers, instead of addressing, are sort of, you know, just doing these show trials against Meta. I don't know that any of this is going to be productive. If anything, Meta will just pay these fines and move along. You know, we're not getting any sort of meaningful tech regulation, and yeah.
4: Yes, because this judgment in New Mexico also comes with requirements for the way that for changes to the way young people are able to use Meta's platforms. So what do you think would actually work in terms of keeping young people safe online?
18: Well, we know that the changes New Mexico is asking for are actually going to harm children. We know that these policies, like restrictions on, age-based sort of age verification restrictions and things like this that the Attorney General has supported, actually lead to the loss of anonymity for young people online, for everyone, not just children online, but everyone, endangering immigrant children, vulnerable children, cutting young people off from crucial communities of support and access to information. Again, as I mentioned, you know, children in New Mexico are suffering. They really don't, you know, they don't have a great record on child welfare. And so these restrictions will cause a great deal of harm. If we actually wanted to crack down on Meta, we would be passing comprehensive data privacy reform. We would be going after them for anti-competitive business practices. We would be doing all these things instead of basically mandating that they cause harm to children. It's frustrating. I speak to a lot of experts for my job, and many, you know, experts that study for this for a living have really condemned these trials because they're not really resulting in any ultimate changes to the business models of big tech.
4: Obviously, it's important to say that there are governments in the world that are now choosing to limit the ages of people who do go online. There is still an ongoing debate, isn't there, about how exactly we keep young people safe online. Taylor Owens, a journalist from Los Angeles,
18: I just should say there's not a debate in terms of the dangers of identity verification online. And we know that the age verification systems do harm children and adults by removing anonymity from the internet. And that is quite well documented, especially here.
4: But I guess the debate is, at what age should children have access to social media, for example? Taylor Ritz, thank you for joining us on Newsday.
7: Now, let's get the latest from the Spanish exclave Ceuta, where some 70,000 people of the 72,000 who arrived illegally last week have been returned to Morocco. That leaves then around 2,000 migrants who remain in Ceuta, and more than 1,000, perhaps 1,100 of them, are thought to be minors. To tell us more, we can speak to Rick Fernandez, coordinator for No Name Kitchen in Ceuta. That's an independent grassroots civil movement which provides humanitarian aid, including food, hygiene products and medical care, while documenting migrants at European borders. Welcome to the programme. Tell us more then about the minors, the children that you have been able to speak to, perhaps work with in Ceuta over the last few days.
19: Hello, good morning. I'm glad to participate in your program. Yeah, well, the situation in Ceuta is still so tragic. We are witnessing hundreds of minors fending for themselves in the streets. Still, most of them around the shelter for minors, but it is absolutely full. So yesterday we were estimating around 500, 600 minors still outside. And well, and the situation is still quite dramatic, and there are obviously no capacities enough for attending them and trying to make the law applying accordingly to their rights as minors.
7: Just explain that to us. What should they be, what sort of help should they be allowed by the law if it was applied?
19: Yeah, well, I mean, for minors under until 18 years old, it applies that they should be covered by the Minors Prosecution Office. So they should be accessing a shelter, obviously with the accommodation, the allowance, and going into the procedure to determine what are their needs, to go through an individualized process to determine the reasons to stay or not, to understand more the connection with the family in their country of origin. Most of them, they are from Morocco. And then to determine if they are normally transferred to the mainland, where there are different shelters for minors, and normally conduct an asylum procedure. That is what the vast majority, if not absolutely all of them, are asking for.
7: And for the ones who are not receiving help right now, what does that mean for them? Are children sleeping on the streets?
19: Yeah, I mean, that's exactly, as I say, there are hundreds of people that they were in the minor shelter, but this was still, I mean, this is something that has been happening for many years. But now there is like one place that is called the Naves, that is like kind of an old industrial complex. And we have, as I say, hundreds of them with soft blankets, with civil society actors trying to give a hand as much as we can, but absolutely overwhelmed by the situation. And we have hundreds of minors, including many girls, with obviously for us our main concern is the situation of vulnerability. They are so exposed to sexual exploitation in that situation that probably is for us one of the main concerns at this moment. Well, we understand that the Spanish administration and other European partners, they are a little bit overwhelmed as well, because nobody was expecting this situation. But at the same time, we are missing a faster response with more capacities to at least to tackle this situation. The minors should be the priority.
7: And are you able to share some of the conversations, some of the fears perhaps of those children that you have been speaking to?
19: Yeah, well, I mean, one of the main words, concepts that we are listening these days is fear. You know, people is scared. People doesn't have access to proper information, probably about their rights and what is going to happen with them. So this uncertainty that normally is scaring and terrifying adults, it has incredible psychological consequences on the minors, no? That they feel absolutely lost. They are not developed as persons, you know, to be aware of the consequences of what is going on. And as I say, for us, the main word that we are hearing is fear. And also we can sometimes read it through their eyes, no? They don't have to say, but when you are talking with the girls and they are telling you about the situation in which they are and why they don't want to go to some places, or they don't want to stay at some hours in some places, is because they are expressing the threat or the trauma that they are experiencing.
7: Rick Fernandez, coordinator for No Name Kitchen in Ceuta, thank you very much indeed.
4: You're listening to Newsday from the BBC World Service with James in London and Catherine in Nairobi. A reminder of our top stories today. A US court has fined Meta more than $500 million and deemed it a public nuisance, the largest case yet, against the social media giant over child safety. A student has carried out a shooting at a school near the Thai capital, Bangkok, killing himself and at least one other person. Several others are injured. And research shows Russia is systemically seizing tens of thousands of homes in Ukrainian land it occupies.
7: And we're going to look at that story a little bit later on in the program. First, though, the US President Donald Trump signed an executive order on Thursday that imposes a 15% tariff on imported products made from polysilicon, a crucial material used in semiconductors and solar panels.
3: The order also set minimum import prices on polysilicon and related products. It comes into a national security investigation into the production of the material overseas. Our business presenter Davide Guglioni joins us in the studio. And tell us more. Why is this different, perhaps, from other tariffs?
20: Good morning, James. So we've heard a lot about tariffs in the past, but I think today there's two main elements here. So first of all, obviously Trump wants to protect U.S. manufacturers from China's competition, especially when it comes to very low prices that U.S. producers can't really compete with, and they're doing that by introducing minimum prices. So this isn't just, you know, imposing 15% tariffs. But also, it's part of a broader geopolitical strategy to essentially reduce dependency on China, especially when it comes to a key material like that, which is used in the chip industry, which basically means AI. So that's telling us that's part of the global race to be the leader of artificial intelligence.
3: Mm. And has there been a response from China?
20: Yes. China was very much ready, and they've already responded by, tightening export controls on drones, but also with other inspections on, like, a number of imported products. But the thing is, these new rules will not take effect for another 120 days. So in theory, there's still some time for negotiations between China and the US. We'll see.
3: Indeed. We'll watch that closely. Davide, thank you very much indeed.
4: Our sports presenter Sarah Minai joins us now. And Sarah, you have the latest on the football transfer news.
21: Yes, absolutely, Catherine. Any hope that Arsenal had of bringing Vinicius Jr. to the English Premier League looks to be over, at least for now. The Brazil winger has agreed to a new six-year deal with Real Madrid, a deal that will keep him at the Bernabeu until 2032. From Real Madrid to a former Atletico player, Diego Forlan has agreed to become Uruguay's head coach on an interim basis. Forlan takes over from Marcelo Bielsa, who stepped down after Uruguay failed to qualify from the good stage at the World Cup. Meanwhile, Mohamed Salah has officially completed his move to Trabzonspor after passing a medical earlier this week. After leaving Liverpool at the end of last season, Mo Salah signed a two-year deal with the Turkish club, who finished fourth in the Super League. We'll hear from Salah's first words at Trabzonspor in the next hour or so. And the AFL, the Australian Football League, says it did not approve a deal between the club of Geelong and one of their players who had suffered a history of concussion, deal that would allow them to keep playing if the club was protected from future liabilities. No penalties have been handed to Geelong, but the Cats were forced to scrap this arrangement with their unnamed player after he had been widely criticised by the AFL Players Association, former players and coaches in Australia.
4: Sarah, thank you for that update.
3: Sarah, Mo Salah going to Turkey, that wasn't something I would necessarily have predicted. Lots of big players seem to be moving to the Turkish league in recent years, though.
21: Yes, absolutely. It's developing and they're investing massively. The Turkish Federation is investing massively in their local league. No one was expecting Mo Salah to sign really there, to be honest. But in recent years, as you said, a lot of high-profile players who still were fit enough to play in Europe, maybe not at the level of a Liverpool, but still to play in a minor Spanish club or elsewhere in Germany, for example, decided to go to Turkey instead. They also make very attractive deals. They offer a lot of money, and we know the passion in Turkey is there. Stadiums are always full. There were thousands of fans last night to see Mohamed Salah for the first time with his shirt. He was not playing, but he was presented officially, and there were thousands of fans there, and an incredible atmosphere, and that attracts a lot of players as well.
3: Yeah, there were incredible scenes, and something, as you say, any player would want to play in front of. Sarah and I, thank you. Now it is 50 years since the long hot summer of 1976, here in the UK at least, brought us the birth of a musical movement, punk.
0: And marking this moment is a gathering of more than 300 punk bands in Blackpool, a seaside resort in the northwest of England. The Rebellion Festival began in the 1990s, when punk was beginning to fade into history. 30 years on, as the BBC's David Sillitoe has been discovering, Britain's 60-somethings have been rediscovering their disreputable past.
1: Blackpool is today awash in a sea of spiky hair and punk T-shirts, looking slightly tight around some middle-aged midriffs.
22: How long have you had the Mohawk?
23: Well, 40 years, near enough.
22: You remain committed to punk?
23: Oh, yes. It's in the blood now.
22: Where are we? What is this?
24: So this is Rebellion, a gathering of punks and like-minded souls from all over the world.
1: And this is Jenny Russell, who helped found this now thriving punk extravaganza.
24: There are probably more punk bands now in the world than there ever was in the 70s and early 80s.
22: Everyone said punk was dead.
24: Not a chance. We sold out in February, which is completely unprecedented.
22: All 8,000 tickets?
24: All 8,000 tickets had gone by February.
22: You are the punk Glastonbury, aren't you?
24: Yeah.
1: Bands that thought it was all over 40 years ago have had an Indian summer as a legion of fans have returned to their roots, with many finally embracing that Mohawk hairdo in their 60s.
25: Two bottles of lager and a packet of crisps, please.
22: This is your everyday hairdo as well?
26: Yes. I work for the police in Wales, and this is how I go to work every day.
22: How's your pogoing these days?
23: At the minute, it's not very good because I've got an infected toe.
22: How long have you been rocking the Mohawk?
23: Today only. Literally. Today. I'll be 64 in October.
26: His mum wouldn't allow him to dye his hair.
25: My mum gave me a guilt trip at the age of 17, saying, if you dye your hair, I'll be very upset. And I went, OK, Mum. And that was it.
22: And when did you dye your hair? What age?
25: 54.
1: And alongside them, a new punk generation. These are the Dollheads from Las Vegas. And they're already punk veterans.
27: Oh, that was unreal. Seeing people actually singing our songs, like they know who we are. It's just crazy to me.
22: Can I ask what age you were when you started in the band?
28: Six.
1: And then there's someone who was considered too old for punk 50 years ago. Charlie Harper of the UK Subs. He embraced it in the summer of 1976, and he's still playing.
22: I mean, I'd like to ask your age.
23: 82.
22: People were saying in the late 70s that punk had died.
23: Luckily, all those people who are saying punk's dead are dead.
22: Fifty years after that summer of 76, what is the spirit of punk now?
23: We can say things about governments and stuff, what pop bands will never do. We got freedom. Punk is like a wild animal. It can't be tamed.
1: And retirement? Charlie says the Subs may probably call it a day soon. But he's already got plans for his next band. Charlie Harper and punk rock, growing old disgracefully.
7: Yeah, those middle-aged midriffs. That was quite a line, wasn't it, Catherine?
21: That was an iconic line there from that package from David Sillitoe. It paints, an interesting picture in one's mind, I have to say.
7: Are you a punk fan?
21: Not at all, but I was enjoying the music. How about you?
7: No. I like the package. This is new. Yes.
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0: Hello, welcome to News Day from the BBC World Service with Catherine Berehanger in London and James Cocknell in Nairobi.
4: Yes, one of the leading public officials tasked with fighting the Ebola outbreak in the Democratic Republic of Congo joins us as concerns grow about mounting cases there.
0: And Zambian musicians take centre stage in the country's closely fought elections. First, though, this news.
17: BBC News with Moira Alderson. A judge in the United States has fined Meta more than $500 million over child safety and ordered it to change how young people use its platforms. The judge in New Mexico said Meta could be called a public nuisance as it contributed to a mental health crisis among the young. Meta disputed the judgment. Thai police say at least 6 people have been killed and 15 injured in a shooting at a school near the capital, Bangkok. The suspect, a student, is among the dead, having reportedly shot himself. A heavy police presence remains at the Thepsirin school. Russia is systematically seizing tens of thousands of homes across 4 regions of Ukraine that it illegally annexed during its full-scale invasion. Ukrainians are required to obtain a Russian passport and return to occupied Ukraine to prove their ownership within 30 days. This is often impossible. Government and opposition delegations in Venezuela have concluded a first day of talks on a possible political transition. They've promised to continue good faith negotiations in search of what they call a democratic and constitutional solution. Washington supports the dialogue. Protesters have clashed with police in the Argentine capital, Buenos Aires, as they gathered to oppose a bill that would overhaul property ownership. Demonstrators carried banners reading, "The homeland is not for sale." The Saudi-led coalition supporting Yemen's internationally recognized government says 11 civilians have been injured in a Houthi attack on a Saudi Arabian border area. Regional tensions have escalated recently, with the Houthis and Riyadh engaging in mutual assaults. The British government's called on council leaders to work with pubs as it wades into a row about potential limits on people drinking while standing up in central London. A spokesman said busy pubs full of people talking to each other were not a nuisance, but British life. BBC News.
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0: Coming up is the Ebola outbreak in the Democratic Republic of Congo spreading faster than the efforts to stop it. We'll ask that question to one of Africa's leading public health officials. And can musicians in Zambia help swing votes in what might well be hotly contested elections?
4: Those stories and more coming up for you here on Newsday. 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Our text number is +44 7786 20 50 85.
0: We start with what was quite a stark warning from the head of the World Health Organization. Dr. Tedros Ghebreyesus has said the Ebola outbreak in the Democratic Republic of Congo, or at least in the east of the country, is spreading faster than those efforts in place to fight it. And his comments came as health workers responding to the outbreak staged protests over unpaid wages. Nurses and other staff are said to have walked out of several health facilities and demonstrated outside the governor's office in Bunia, the capital of Ituri province, and the epicentre of this current outbreak. They say they've not received their salaries and bonuses since the outbreak was declared in May. There are now over 4,000 confirmed cases for the first time since the start of this outbreak and 1,800 deaths reported so far. So let's head to Brazzaville to speak to Dr. Jean Cassier, head of the Africa CDC, the continent's preeminent health body, who has just returned from Bunia earlier this week. Welcome to the programme. How would you characterise the situation right now?
2: The situation is very serious. And I was in Bunia to listen from communities. After almost 2 months and a half, we didn't really take time to listen from communities. And what I heard from communities, it was my second visit, was the foundation of the new strategy that we discussed with President Tshisekedi on the 5th of August, when Dr. Tedros, Professor Janabi and myself, coming together with a number of partners, came to suggest the new approach. What is this new approach? Is to have what we call the village-centered response plan. Everything now would be at village level. And that one is a great revolution because we know that we can stop this outbreak when the community is involved.
0: What were the conversations that you had that created the need in your mind for this change in approach?
2: You know, people, they were spreading rumors that this community doesn't want to be part of this outbreak response. This community is led by violence. This is what people, they know. But when I took time to meet more than 100 people coming from villages, from communities, from associations and other organizations, the main message they told me, DG, we want to be involved. Mostly people who are coming here are not from this area. They don't know our language. They don't know our culture. They don't respect us. Now we want to be involved to stop this outbreak. That one was what opened my eyes, and I was so glad to hear that themselves, they want to stop this outbreak by being the main actors of the response.
0: Can you explain a little bit how this new response would work on a village level? Because presumably, not every village is going to be able to have a diagnostic centre or the full facilities that you would expect to find in a provincial capital.
2: You know, in Ituri, we have more than 6,500 villages. Each village is well organized. You have around 10 to maximum 20 houses. You have a chief of the village. You have some leaders, even women organization in the village. These are people now will start to be used as community health workers. We'll give them a mobile phone. We'll give them connectivity. We'll train them. We'll give them messages to give to their communities. We'll involve young people because mostly we need to stop with this burial issue. We need to have the safe and dignified burial. People, they don't have to touch bodies. But we need to respect also cultures of people. And I think by doing that, by giving back responsibility to communities, we know that we can even start to identify those who are having symptoms and to treat them. But that one will be also supported by the free healthcare services. And we got assurance from the government that they will be paying all medical doctors, nurses from public and private area. And they will also make sure that there is no discontinuity of services in terms of medicines and other commodities. And we also said we'll support the school, the opening of the school in September, and to provide also a strong humanitarian approach, plus the cross-border activities with Uganda and all other countries. I'm very confident that with this new approach, we'll win.
0: So let's head to a fictional village 50 kilometres from Bunia. What changes then for someone who is suspected of having Ebola now under the new approach? What would be different from the old regime?
2: We are decentralising the testing. We are putting the testing close to villages. We are also decentralising the healthcare. As I told you, we'll have the free healthcare services. You know, in DRC, the way the system is organized, a number of villages are coming under what they call the health area, where you have the health centers. We are empowering these health centers. This one will be a massive investment that we are doing. We didn't do that in the past. And we are bringing the digital agenda. And, you know, all of that combined is leading now for the new response plan that is under development. It will be out next week. But to make sure that we will not be short of money, we also decided to put in place a strong coordination mechanism We are tracking each dollar that is coming. Currently, we already received 442 million plus the 224 million that the USD announced. It means money is there, but we need to track each dollar, where it's going, what is the impact. I think this is the mechanism that we decided to start to put in place today.
0: Dr. Jean Kaseya, head of Africa CDC, thank you very much indeed.
4: Zambia's elections are being contested against the backdrop of major issues, with the cost of living, unemployment and healthcare remaining top concerns for many voters. But there is something else that always grabs attention in Zambian politics: campaign songs. Local artists take center stage, producing catchy political tracks paid for by political parties. While Zambians have mixed views about the practice, one thing is clear. People embrace these songs, dancing to them and weaving them into everyday life on the campaign trail. The BBC's Dingdaba Jona Buyoya reports.
5: When elections are around the corner in Zambia, there is one thing that's guaranteed to get the whole country moving. And we're not just talking about the ballot boxes. We're talking music. In this country, campaign season doesn't just come with speeches and manifestos. It comes with bangers as well. Proper dance floor anthems that turn political rallies into the biggest parties in town. In fact, people actually look forward to these political songs, like these young men from Lusaka in Zambia.
6: They do make us feel nice, poor.
5: Why does this work so well here? Well, Zambia is a youthful music-loving country. A catchy tune spreads like wildfire. It makes complex messages simple, fun, and memorable.
9: Most of the messages in the songs do speak to me, so that's why I listen to them.
5: The other truth is, music pulls huge crowds and gets people talking and dancing. Here is Brian Wembia, president of the Zambia Association of Musicians.
10: So when you have a conversation with an ordinary Zambian artist today about why they have made the decision to rally behind political parties, most of them are saying it's a business opportunity that only comes once in 5 years.
5: Of course, even beyond just Zambia, music has long been a vital force in African politics as a tool for resistance, mobilization, unity, education, and critique. As African nations fought for freedom from colonial rule, music became a unifying force and expression of national pride. But in Zambia, it has been a part of election campaigns from as far back as the 80s. In the past decade, however, it has become stronger and much more commercial. It's so much of a big deal in Zambia that in the 2026 election, even Tanzanian artist Harmonize joined in the fanfare, producing a song for a presidential candidate there. Some people, however, are not very impressed by this. They believe that artists have a huge influence which must be handled responsibly and not sold to the highest bidder.
11: Of which them, they are benefiting from the money, but people now be deciding because their favorite artist is singing for a particular part, so they'll follow in that line instead of them reasoning according to their own understanding.
5: Dreams is one of the many artists doing political songs, and he's getting both backlash and praise.
12: It's not like I'm advancing an idea that seeks to exterminate the very existence of our own people. It's a business choice, and we cannot demonize the fact that an artist has been contracted by, you know, a named political party for a service.
5: As the debates rage on, one thing's for sure. In Zambia, music energizes rallies and reflects shifting politics.
4: And that was the BBC's Dingin Daba Jona Buyoya reporting there. Well, as well as the campaign songs, James, you also have the musicians who have to dance, politicians, political candidates who have to dance along some of these songs. One of my favorites was former Liberian president George Weah dancing to the Booger Challenge by Kiz Daniel. Do you have any favorites?
7: Well, I saw Omar al-Bashir in Sudan dance an awful lot. I'm not going to comment on whether he's my favorite politician or not, but he would dance, shake his stick, his ceremonial stick, at every possible opportunity up on stage. So yeah, something about politicians and crowds, they get going, don't they?
4: They do indeed.
7: Now, one question that has loomed larger than most in the world of sport this week, and perhaps beyond, is whether Gianni Infantino still has the support of the various FIFA federations and confederations. European football's governing body, UEFA, has led the criticism of him in the wake of his controversial plan to sell stakes in FIFA's global competitions to private investors. Other parts of the world have largely fallen in line behind Mr. Infantino. On Thursday evening, the executive committee of African football's leadership organisation, CAF,

0: batteries. It's kind of the similar to, you know, electric cars versus gas running cars.
1: Will flight times be cut drastically as well?
0: Yeah, I think you're going to see that in the very near future, too. In the next 5 to 10 years, I think we'll see supersonic flight at least come back. Right now, they're working on how you design the vehicle to make the boom very quiet so it can go across land and you don't have the sonic boom issues that you had of previous technology. So I think that's also an area where there's going to be a market for that, because you can cut times, you know, almost in half, if not more. But it comes at a cost, because the faster you go, the more fuel it takes.
1: And in all this, is AI helping people find these sorts of solutions?
0: It is, yes. As far as being able to crunch through data, crunch through possibilities, AI is used by all these companies, and it is a multiplier in ability to do research, analytical research, and a lot of data crunching.
1: It sounds like a pretty exciting time in your line of work.
0: It is. There's a lot going on. And I think eVTOL gives you the possibility of, even if, you know, supersonic flights become too noisy for coming in over large areas, you can go to a smaller airport or a smaller area, and then you just eVTOL your way over. So I think you're going to see this connection between the small transport capability, long distances, and there'll be kind of a different web of transportation created in the next 10 years.
1: That is Kelly Latimer, aerospace engineer and flight test pilot, among many other things. The Engineers Flying the Edge will be broadcast on the BBC World Service on Saturday, the 8th of August, tomorrow at 11 a.m. GMT.
2: You're listening to Newsday from the BBC with James in London and Catherine in Nairobi. A reminder of our headlines. A US court has fined Meta more than $500 million and deemed it a public nuisance, the largest case yet against the social media giant over child safety. Scientists say they've successfully used artificial intelligence to design completely new viruses.
1: All right, let's get the sports with Sarah Manai.
3: Thank you, James. European football governing body UEFA says a potential boycott of FIFA competitions still remains. On Wednesday, FIFA's senior management released a statement saying its management board had reaffirmed their full support for its president, Gianni Infantino. The statement also said mistakes were acknowledged. The BBC's football reporter Manny Jazmi has been speaking to Jim Boyes, former vice president of FIFA, who said he's not the least surprised by this latest support statement.
4: Not surprised. It was obviously what was going to happen. Don't forget, he called a meeting of his senior staff. His senior staff obviously have salaries, obviously have payments to make. And obviously they backed the president. Now, it's interesting because I heard there that Kevin Lemur, who I know very well, Kevin is a first-class, most honest fellow. He, in fact, was a PR to Michel Platini when I was at UEFA. And I see that Kevin wasn't invited to the meeting. That surprises me greatly because he's a most honourable person and someone who I would have very high regard for. But as far as UEFA are concerned, I don't think this is a bluff. I think, as I said, Gianni Infantino has a long way to go to regain the reputation that has been lost. He has 6 months to do so. But the most important thing is that if UEFA go ahead with their boycott of FIFA competitions, it's going to have effect in a couple of months' time, because the Women's World Cup qualifiers, which Northern Ireland are actually involved in, are due to take place in October. So are they going to take place? So Johnny has a lot of work to do to try to get back his credibility.
5: Yeah, there really are just a few days and weeks to sort this out, it would seem. You mentioned those Women's World Cup qualifiers. Before that, even, yes, there's the Women's Under 20 World Cup, which is going to be in,
4: exactly,
5: Poland, which is a UEFA member. So that's in less than a month's time. So we're going to find out quite quickly how serious this threat is.
4: Oh, it appears to be very serious. And obviously, UEFA are now wanting the backing, which I saw they got a week ago, of the 53 countries in UEFA. So I think that they will obviously be very determined that unless they get proper answers, because the World Cup, to me, is the greatest sporting competition that we can possibly have. Now, FIFA's job is to promote football. It's to promote football for the ordinary average person who wants to go along at the weekend and see his team. And there's no greater honour than seeing your country qualify for a World Cup. But that last World Cup, The prices in America were crazy. The relationship

0: relationship between Johnny Infantino and Donald Trump was appalling, to be honest with you. The overturning of the red card. I could go on some of the VAR decisions. So FIFA have a lot to do to try to get back the credibility that they need to get back with the associations, especially UEFA.
1: And UEFA have obviously been extremely strong in their criticism of Gianni Infantino and the way FIFA has been run in the last few days, weeks and months and beyond that as well. We also had objections from CONCACAF and the Asian Football Federation when these plans were announced last week, Jim. Do you expect those confederations, UEFA, CONCACAF, the Asian Football Federation, to be talking to each other, coordinating a response in their opposition?
0: I'd be very surprised if they didn't. Now, where I see a problem here is I'm not sure there is a suitable candidate well enough known to challenge Gianni Infantino if it goes to a vote. If it goes to a vote, I still think Gianni Infantino would probably get the numbers that he requires. But that's not the issue here. What's the point in having a vote? What's the point in being president of FIFA if your whole competitions are thrown into jeopardy because of this situation? So, as I say to you, there's a lot of work needs to be done.
2: Former Vice President of FIFA Jim Boyce there talking to the BBC's Manny Jazmi. Interesting that he says that one of Gianni Infantino's critics was not at this Moroccan meeting, following which the support statement for Infantino was issued.
3: Yeah, and as we have been throughout the week, we've been getting lots of messages in on Gianni Infantino's future and status. Amara Alpha in Kailahun, Sierra Leone, says, as the FIFA president has apologised to his fellow members, integrity and respect must prevail in the governance system of FIFA. Gianni Infantino is the best president in the history of soccer, Amara says. A contrary view from Julius in Iceland, who says, I think Infantino should resign because he's a black spot on football at the moment and something that no supporter of football should be happy with. I'm not sure who would take over him, but I think we need to change the leadership of FIFA.
2: That's definitely a story that makes you react. Keep sending us your thoughts. For now, away from the FIFA row, Mohamed Salah has officially completed his move to Turkish club of Trabzonspor after passing a medical earlier this week. Mo Salah signed a 2-year deal with the club, who finished fourth in the Super League last season. There, Mo Salah will join Cameroon's Andre Onana, who's on loan at Trabzonspor from Manchester United. Yesterday, thousands of supporters turned up at Trabzonspor Stadium to see Salah's first appearance with the club's shirt.
4: The last couple of days, it's an experience I never had in my life. I just want to thank every one of you for being here today and yesterday. You showed me so much love, and I never expect that reception. I'm here to win. I want to win something with this club because you guys show me so much love, and I really, really appreciate that.
2: Salah and his new team will compete in Europa League qualification beginning on the 20th of August when they meet Hungarian club of Ferencváros or Polish club of Górnik Zabrze in the playoff round. Playing in the Turkish top flight alongside Salah this season will be also Leroy Sané, Gündoğan, Nigeria's Victor Osimhen, who's at Galatasaray. Plenty of stars in the Super League. And that's all the sport from us this morning.
5: Sarah, thank you. And Sarah and James, here's a question for you both. Is standing at the bar with a pint an important part of pub culture or something authorities should be trying to limit? One local council in the UK is considering guidance that could see some pubs, bars discouraged from allowing so-called vertical drinking or encouraging customers to order at the bar. Westminster City Council in London has included the recommendation in its first draft licensing policy. The Mayor of London, Sadiq Khan, has criticised the proposals, while Westminster City Council says they're simply about helping venues manage customers responsibly. Here's what some pub goers think of the idea.
6: Sometimes you go to some bars and you're stood up there for ages and you don't get served and it gets annoying. I guess when you're at a table, you can do like table service, you know, or like, you know, scan a QR code and things like that. So I guess there's an argument for sitting down is better. But I don't know, sometimes there's like a bit of a buzz about it, isn't there? Like pub culture, I suppose, of like mingling and yeah, enjoying it and having fun.
7: The businesses will struggle because if you come to a pub and all the tables are full, whereas before or now you would sort of like squidge in and sort of get a little pint with your mate and sort of have a little chat and then go to the train or whatever and be on your merry way, you'd probably be like, no, we're not going to bother.
8: It's more professional sat down. Like, I wouldn't want to be like sat having to squeeze in. You can talk to other people. Like, it's a bit more... a bit more like, you know,
9: fluid.
8: Yeah, it's a bit more like social, which I think is really important.
10: You have more chats with people at the bar. Sometimes you meet people you don't know, not just your friends. But like, there'd definitely be a massive impact if you couldn't stand up and queue at the bar.
2: Some views of pub goers there in London, James. I know it's a Friday, and in the afternoon and evening, you'd usually see people gathered around pubs all across the city. It's part of the culture. What do you think?
3: Yeah, I think that's why a lot of people have reacted with a bit of outrage to this story. Quite balanced views in those vox pops, those views. But I think quite a lot of people think the idea is, going against British pub culture. I have to say, I'd never heard the term vertical drinking before for standing up. But as a colleague pointed out, you know, exactly horizontal when you're sitting down either, are you? So it's maybe the vocabulary needs a little bit of a work. But what about in Nairobi?
2: Yes, I've just been talking to my colleagues here, and it doesn't really happen in Nairobi in the same way. So maybe people might be sat outside the bar. They will always be sitting down. But they do remind me that when they're out in a club or in a concert, people do love drinking while standing up. So they do like to be proper at pubs, sit down. But when they're out dancing, especially on a Friday at the weekend, they do like drinking standing up. Sarah, what's it like in France?
11: Well, in France, you'd be just sat there on the pavement of a brasserie having not a beer but a glass of wine and enjoying. You wouldn't be so much standing at the bar, but I think the question is more like, should we tell people how to drink their pint or their glass of wine after work? Should we have regulations to tell them you should sit down or not? I don't know. In France, it wouldn't be really a debate, to be honest with you.
2: Sarah, I have to say I'm really shocked about the idea of sitting down on a pavement and drinking something. Can you imagine getting dirty?
11: People watching. You know, it's the favourite hobby in France. You just drink your wine and watch people walk past.
2: Sarah, thank you. 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Goodbye.
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17: After the news, the science show inspired by the news. And this week, the newest Gen Z phenomenon, birdwatching, has inspired a murmuration of stories on unexpected elements. Hear how they watch us and judge us, and worse, can spread that ill opinion down the generations. We also bring you the newest evidence of age-old, and I mean ice-age-old, bird appreciation. Plus, balls on the moon. Just to reassure you, that's the acronym for Africa's first moon-based science experiment. And does music distract you or help you concentrate? The answer might depend on your social skills. And talking of social, we get the lowdown on the Zooniverse, where the chance to solve the mysteries of science is just a click of your mouse away. That's all coming up after this.
18: BBC News with Govinda Gill. Police in Thailand say a school student has killed 6 people north of Bangkok. The 14-year-old then shot himself. 15 others were injured, including 2 in a critical condition. Jonathan Head is outside the school.
19: 4 teachers were killed in the school for the shooter, who's a 14-year-old student, turned the gun on himself, but he also appears to have killed his grandparents at their home before he came to the school. We spoke to one student here who's in seventh grade, and she describes hearing him going from classroom to classroom and firing in the classrooms, came into her classroom, shot her teacher. She doesn't know what her condition was. The children all basically fled. So he appears to have been targeting teachers, from judging by the victims and the way he was moving. We know nothing at all about the motives or what went wrong with his students.
18: A US judge has ordered the social media giant Meta to pay more than $560 million for its failure to warn the public about dangers its platforms poses to children. Bernadette Keogh reports.
9: The judge in New Mexico ruled that Meta had created a public nuisance in the state and instructed the company to change how its platforms function for young users after finding it had harmed children's mental health. As well as the fine earmarked for harm reduction, Meta was ordered to impose a range of youth safety measures, including monthly limits on teens' use of Facebook and Instagram, restrictions on notifications, tighter controls on adult contact with minors, and safeguards for AI chat bots. Meta said it will appeal the ruling and that it's been working to identify and remove harmful content from its platforms.
18: The Saudi-led coalition supporting Yemen's internationally recognized government says 11 civilians have been injured in a Houthi attack on Saudi Arabia's border region of Najran. Here's John Donison.
20: This is the most serious attack by the Houthis on Saudi soil in more than 4 years. You've got the country controlled by the Iranian-backed group, the Houthis. They have been in conflict now for more than a decade with the internationally recognized government, which is backed by Saudi Arabia. And it's all really linked to the ongoing conflict between the United States and Iran, because the Houthis are being used by Iran to try and put greater pressure on the Americans to make concessions in a deal with the Iranians.
18: Russia is systematically seizing tens of thousands of homes across four regions of Ukraine it annexed during its full-scale invasion. The BBC has analysed hundreds of publicly available documents detailing the process. Ukrainians are required to obtain a Russian passport and return to occupied Ukraine in person to prove their ownership within 30 days, which is often impossible. BBC News. The Russian online retailer Wildberries says one of its logistics hubs caught fire after a Ukrainian drone attack early on Friday. Hundreds of people were evacuated from the warehouse in the city of Yekaterinburg in the Orals region after firefighters tackled the blaze. Government and opposition delegations in Venezuela have concluded a first day of talks on a political transition. They said they've agreed to hold good faith negotiations in search of a political solution. The rare talks in a country that's known 27 years of socialist leadership are backed by the US, which in January deposed the then leader, Nicolas Maduro. An Australian aviation crew has carried out a daring midwinter mission to rescue a US expedition member from a station in Antarctica in freezing temperatures and total darkness. The firm SkyTraders responded last Friday to an urgent US request for a medical evacuation, landing a plane on an ice runway at the McMurdo Research Facility in very challenging conditions. The British government's called on council leaders to work with pubs amid a row about people drinking while standing in London. A spokesman for the Prime Minister, Andy Burnham, said busy pubs with standing people were part of British life. Tyler Dunn reports.
21: Cheers. Cheers.
22: Andy Burnham's made no secret about his passion for pubs, posting videos on social media of him pulling pints and eating bar snacks. Now, Number 10 is attempting to call time on a row about whether pubs should deter drinkers from standing at the bar. Westminster City Council, which oversees London's popular Soho nightlife district, has published a draft set of policies encouraging bar staff to put out tables and chairs in place of space to drink standing up. The Conservative leader of the authority has insisted there is no plan to ban vertical drinking, saying the policy is out for consultation.
18: BBC News.
23: This week, the UK heatwave has continued. I've spent a good amount of time hiding from the sunshine, walking under trees and the pavement side shaded by buildings. The Royal Botanic Gardens at Kew, to the west of London, has a weather station which has been measuring rainfall for the past 155 years. This past month is the first one they have ever recorded with zero rain. Listeners from hotter climes may be used to this, but almost everything in the UK could do with a nice cool drink right now. And not just the humans, the gardens, the crops, the wildlife. I put out a shallow saucer of water for the birds and the insects. Although from the glistening trails this morning, I realised to my annoyance that I have also watered the seemingly indestructible population of garden slugs. I'm Marnie Chesterton from the BBC World Service. This is Unexpected Elements.

0: understand this show is something of a science chat, and I'm pleased to say that I have people here to chat with. I'm joined, as ever, by an international panel of science broadcasters. Today, we have editor-at-large at Grist magazine, Tristan Artone in Helsinki, Finland. Hello.
1: Ande, Baba. It's good to be here with you.
0: And joining us in Wolverhampton in the UK, global science journalist Paul Adepoju. Welcome, welcome.
2: Hi, thank you, and I'm happy to be back here. Thanks for having me.
0: This is a science show based on an event from the headlines. What we do is our team looks around for the news event that sets us all talking, and we put a pin in it. From there, everyone pulls the story towards the science they'd like to talk about. We're joined by an expert, and we raid the BBC archive for extra nuggets. Shake that all together, and you have a science thirst quencher, which starts with this story.
3: A record number of younger people are taking up birdwatching, turning away from their screens and turning towards nature instead.
4: Birdwatching is the second fastest rising hobby among Gen Z.
5: It's like a little club you're a part of. It's fun running into birders in the field.
4: It shows this desire to be outside and feel connected to the world in a different way.
0: So that's the news. Birding is back and it's bigger than ever. Recent research published by the Royal Society for the Protection of Birds showed that nearly 750,000 people aged 16 to 29 now regularly enjoy bird watching, and that's just in the UK. Bird watching is booming globally. So in China, the average age of bird watchers has dropped to just 25 years old. And there are all sorts of new tools around to help newbies. There's apps like Merlin Bird ID, which uses machine learning to provide you with identifications based on birdsong. Thank you, Cornell University, for coming up with that one. Tristan, have you got Merlin?
1: I don't, but I think it's cool that a lot of people aren't birding. I'm fully 100% supportive. You need a drink of water and you're out birding, stop by the apartment. I got you covered. I support you 100%.
0: Okay. Paul, have you got the Merlin app?
2: No, I don't. The only bird watching I do is in my garden.
0: I'm the only one with it. It's so successful. Merlin has been downloaded in 240 countries and territories. And just for comparison, TikTok is only in a measly 150 countries. And so, yeah, I'm declaring it. Wholesome maxing is this summer's new trend. And more importantly, it's our news peg for this week. Bird watching is on the rise. So, Tristan, where would you like to take us from that?
1: Yeah, you're right that lots of people do like to watch birds. But I was looking around and it turns out that birds also like to watch us. So researchers established that crows hold grudges against people through long-term field experiments at the University of Washington that began in 2006.
0: I have come across this study before, and I know vaguely that it involves wearing masks and harassing crows, right?
1: I mean, yeah, they weren't like catcalling them or anything, but your recollection is like close enough. In order to test whether or not crows could remember people, the researchers wore caveman masks and used a net launcher to like capture and then band and handle 7 wild crows that were on campus. So after releasing them, researchers conducted a pretty simple experiment. They walked standard paths across campus wearing the caveman mask, a neutral mask of then Vice President Dick Cheney, or walking maskless to see if the crows remembered.
0: I love that he's the neutral mask. What did they find?
1: The crows ignored the Cheney mask and the maskless humans. But when people wearing the caveman mask appeared, crows began making like harsh scolding vocalizations, like rapid like caws. They also swirled overhead and formed aggressive mobs to harass the masked person. It's pretty metal, but it's also pretty clear that they knew who to stay away from and who to yell at. And researchers didn't just shut down the experiment. They tested the campus crows every year for almost 2 decades.
0: Okay, so what, they trapped more crows for 2 decades?
1: No, no more trappings after the first year, but just wearing the masks around campus. So during the first 7 years after the trapping incident, researchers found that the proportion of campus crows that harassed the people in the caveman mask actually increased. So clearly they were sharing the information. And researchers believe that this information was passed on through crows watching each other's behavior and then replicating it.
0: Okay, I finally got the point of the Dick Cheney mask. It's so they don't mind if you've got no mask or a Dick Cheney mask. It's just they've recognized the features attached to the person that picked them up or picked their mate up, and they still bear a grudge.
1: Yeah, I mean, I'm guessing if they had access to television or internet, they might have different ideas of Dick Cheney as well, too, you know.
0: I don't know what their politics are.
1: But after 18 years, the researchers found that, like, the scolding response faded after the death of the last individual crow that had been directly captured in 2006. For me, hats off to the crows for holding a grudge that long.
2: I've got a question. Is this behavior something that is exclusive to crows alone?
1: No, actually, like, so other corvids, and that's the family that crows and ravens belong to, like, black-billed magpies and Eurasian jackdaws, they can also discriminate between hostile and non-hostile humans. And then non-corvids like feral pigeons or Antarctic brown skuas and house sparrows also do this. But also a lot of other animals have those same talents. Honeybees can learn faces. African elephants can distinguish between ethnic groups. Dogs, horses, sheep, and cattle can recognize faces even in photographs. Seals, lizards, penguins, gorillas. It's a pretty long list of animals that are actually like watching us and I suppose kind of judging our behavior too.
0: Sorry, can we just go back to the elephants? Elephants can recognize ethnic groups. Is this going to be the show where I discover that elephants are racist? Can I need to know more about this study.
1: Yeah, it's actually a good question. And the shorter answer is that no, the elephants aren't racist. But as for differentiating, yeah, research has shown that elephants can distinguish between the voices, scent, and even clothing color of two ethnic groups in Kenya. So African elephants show greater fear and avoidance of these things associated with, like, Maasai men, who they are more likely to have conflict with, as opposed to with Kamba people. And I should say one interesting addition to this is that research has also shown that Maasai children and women don't activate elephant fight or flight defenses.
0: Really? Just the guys?
1: Yeah, so a better question isn't if they're racist. It may be more like, are elephants matriarchal, since they recognize that adult men are the statistical hazard.
0: Tristan, this is fascinating. We sadly have to move on, but that, wow, what a blinder to open the show. Bird watchers, take note. Be kind to the birds that you're watching, or you may have them scolding you for decades to come. Moving on, Paul, what have you got for us?
2: So we have gone from bird watching to birds watching us, and I would like to go one step further, which is to have birds watch things for us. And this is the story of how vultures can act as crime scene investigators.
0: Vultures as crime scene investigators. I'm hooked. What kind of crimes?
2: So basically wildlife crimes like poaching or poisoning. Vultures have been fitted with small GPS trackers. Because they're extraordinarily good at finding dead animals for their next meal, their movements can lead conservationists and rangers to animals that may have been illegally killed or poisoned.
0: And how does this work? I'm assuming they can't just check every single place a vulture has stopped off.
2: No, they can't do that. What they do instead is to look for unusual patterns. For instance, several vultures, when they gather quickly in one place, that might be an indication that this is a warning sign. Another would be a tagged vulture that suddenly stops altogether, because that could mean the bird itself has been poisoned or killed.
0: Okay. Paul, why vultures? I mean, beyond the fact that they're good at finding dead animals, do they have any other special skills that make them good at this?
2: Absolutely. They've got interestingly useful skills for this purpose. For instance, one of the vultures tracked, which is the Eurasian Griffon vulture, that particular species can fly hundreds of kilometers in a single day. In addition, they can detect carcasses up to 10 kilometers away. So they are going to find dead animals far more efficiently than people searching on the ground.
0: So has this actually worked?
2: Yes, it has. A 2025 study documented cases in Europe, in places including Portugal, Spain, Bulgaria, and the Czech Republic. For example, in Spain, there were 33 visits by vultures within 200 meters in less than 5 days, which is something that is very, very unusual. And that led rangers to illegally poach red deer. Similar work also began last year with white-backed vultures in Zimbabwe. The idea now is to create a more organized system that can turn unusual movements into alerts for rangers and law enforcement.
0: I feel that overall vultures do get something of a bad rap. So, Paul, thank you. It's nice to hear something positive about them.
2: Yes, they have a rather unfair reputation. We often see them as sinister birds that are associated with death, but they perform an unusually essential cleanup role in nature. Now, the same ability to find dead animals could protect living ones, which is something I actually find quite intriguing, which is that reversal. And in principle, any tracked animal whose natural behavior brings it into contact with possible evidence could provide useful clues. Wolves are another example.
0: Thank you, Paul. I like the idea of using a vulture to kind of watch your handbag while you go to the loo as well. Can you just watch that? Thanks.
1: Yeah, do
2: that. Everybody would love that, and the whole street would be filled with vultures circling around. I don't know.
0: So the news that bird watching is the new black has led us to the discussion that birds are watching us and judging us, and sometimes we're getting them to watch things on our behalf. Still to come on the programme, more tag-teaming for science as we explore a zooniverse of possibilities. That's after this.
6: Hi, Ella here with the Unexpected Elements quiz, this week inspired by Gen Z's newfound love of bird watching. Perhaps less popular with the youth is the pastime of whale watching. But still, 14 million people go whale watching every year, and the Happy Whale Citizen Science platform is really making the most of these people. As of 2026, Happy Whale has identified and tracked over 144,000 individual whales. So, my question is, how does the Happy Whale app identify individual whales? A, by their tails, B, by their calls, or C, by their blowholes? How does the Happy Whale app identify individual whales? A, by their tails, B, by their calls, or C, by their blowholes? Have a ponder over that, and I'll be back with the answer soon.
0: You're listening to Unexpected Elements from the BBC World Service. Now, as well as being Gen Z's new favourite pastime, bird watching is an opportunity for citizen science. That's science research done in collaboration with non-professional scientists. The BBC used to do this. About 100 years ago, the BBC used its platform to call out to listeners on this newfangled radio thing to send in sightings of particular birds. And bird watching is just the start of what is possible. Back in 2007, two astrophysicists, Chris Lintott and Kevin Shirinsky, had over 900,000 pictures of galaxies that needed classifying into their different types and characteristics. I'd say that's a tedious quantity of galaxies. Even if you really enjoy the first 1,000, it's going to send you into a galaxy-induced coma before you hit six figures. But a problem shared is a problem halved, and they turned to the public for help and created Galaxy Zoo, a website where people could volunteer to sort through the galaxies for them. Since then, Galaxy Zoo has evolved into Zooniverse, a whole network of different citizen science projects, and here to tell us about it is Brooke Simmons, Professor of Astrophysics at Lancaster University. Welcome, Brooke.
7: Thank you.
0: Do you know, off the top of your head, how many countries Galaxy Zoo is working in at the moment?
7: Well, we've had classifications from every country except North Korea.
0: Oh, wow. That's impressive. And that first project, classifying nearly a million galaxies, that feels like that's years of work for one person. So I've got to ask, how long did the hive mind take to sort it out?
7: About a month or two to get sort of the minimum that was needed. It was really within about a week, it was the first full set. And then we realized you need to ask lots of people the same question about each galaxy so that you understand the consensus. So to get those kind of numbers takes a little longer, which would have been out of reach for Kevin and Chris by themselves. So you actually can do more with the public in many cases.
0: And you were one of them, right?
7: I was. I joined on the first day. I saw a BBC News article and I just thought, this is brilliant. This is amazing.
0: Okay. And what kinds of things were you asked to classify about these galaxies?
7: Well, the first type of project that we did was really simple. It was like, just give us one click per galaxy and you'd see a new galaxy every time you clicked. Just what are the shapes you see? So a lot of galaxies just look like kind of fuzzy blobs. We'll call them elliptical galaxies because they're often like more like a rugby ball. And then other times they have these really distinct features. We often see those in the news, like spiral arms and little clumps of star formation. Sometimes you get multiple of like a galaxy train wreck merging with another galaxy in a collision. So the first iteration was just those questions. And then later on, we went back and we asked some more detailed questions.
0: Are there any advantages in using a large crowd of people who aren't scientists?
7: Oh, definitely. I mean, one of the things that we realized really quickly was that you have a fresh set of eyes if you're not actually a subject expert. And by getting more eyes on the images, you're more likely to see interesting things. And so we provided a discussion forum for people to come and ask questions. And within the first month, a school teacher in the Netherlands had asked a question, just, what is this? And she wasn't actually pointing at the galaxy. She was pointing at a feature below the galaxy image. And it looked like this funny thing. It actually looked like Kermit the Frog, like a just bright green and a like just a diffuse cloud in a particular shape. And the astronomers who were watching said, you know what, I don't know. And one of the team members basically phoned a friend at another observatory and said, can you get a quick image of this? Because if it's still there with a completely different telescope, that means it's real, right? And it was there. And it turns out to be a new kind of object that we didn't realize existed before. But if you go back and you look at the old, old sky surveys that were done with photographic plates, this little smudgy thing is there. Presumably some astronomer in the 1950s had maybe looked at that and gone, I wonder what that is. Maybe I'll come back, but, you know, didn't have time.
0: Can you tell me what they ended up calling it? What was it?
7: Oh, yeah, I love this. So when she posted her original post, she called it a Voorwerk, which, apologies to the Dutch listeners, I hope I pronounced that sort of vaguely correctly. And so they were like, she's a school teacher. I guess that's a sciencey word. So we started calling it Hani's Voorwerk. And that is what it is called in the scientific literature. And come to find out that it essentially means thingy, Voorwerk.
0: So just means object.
7: It's delightful to me that Hani's Voorwerk is like a known object. And it's in the scientific literature. It's in the discussion among scientists. I love it.
2: It's really a fascinating project. And I'm curious to know where the current application of artificial intelligence is and where you see it supporting or helping this project.
7: What we have been working on are developing the algorithm so that we are, I wouldn't say putting ourselves out of business, but what we're doing is making it so that the basic classification of something like elliptical or spiral is actually pretty solved now. I mean, we still do it because we have newer data sets and the ability of an algorithm to be flexible to what your data looks like and the different telescopes and so on. That isn't actually nearly as good as a human. Like, I can show you a picture of a spiral with one feature and a spiral without that feature and then go, okay, I can now ask you all the questions about the galaxies and you'll be able to answer it very accurately. But an algorithm will need maybe thousands of examples of both, because humans are still the best pattern detectors out there for many, many kinds of patterns.
0: Right. You still need your Dutch school teacher to pick out the green blobs.
7: Yes, exactly. So we are very far behind in having machine learning and AI make actual novel discoveries compared to just like, is it an elliptical or a spiral?
1: I'm curious about whether or not you have one or two folks that are like just absolute machines when it comes to doing this.
7: In terms of the sort of distribution of effort, it is sort of not 100% balanced. Like, there are people absolutely who come in and do hundreds of thousands of classifications. And that's rare, but they do contribute a lot. And then there are people who come in, they try the site, they do 10 classifications, and then they go, thanks. And then they walk away, they go back to their lives.
0: We've got the sense that this is a place that is used for a lot of astronomical experiments, but that's not everything, is it? Zooniverse played a role in disaster relief. Tell us quickly about that.
7: Yeah, so the Zooniverse is a wider platform that arose after people started approaching the Galaxy Zoo team saying, I have this problem too. I have this poor student who has tons of data and it's going to take all of their PhD just to classify it. Please help me, right? And it was about a year or two after I joined the Zooniverse team in Oxford when the typhoon in the Philippines happened in 2013 and people were trying to crowdsource that. And I went to Chris and I went, why aren't we doing this? We know how to do crowdsourcing. We are very good at it. And he said, well, no one really has taken it on and no one really has time. And I went, oh, okay, I will. So I ran the disaster relief arm of the Zooniverse and we can ask, is this road blocked? You know, is this area flooded? How is this infrastructure? Like, are the buildings damaged and how damaged are they? That kind of thing. So we work with responders and partner organizations and we hand them that information, which we know is really accurate. And then they can use that to inform their decision making.
0: That's fascinating. That's very cool. Brooke, if people want to get in touch, if they want to be part of the Zooniverse, what can they do?
7: Well, the easiest way is just on your web browser, on any of your devices, to go to zooniverse.org. If you want to do Galaxy Zoo specifically, that's galaxyzoo.org, and you can jump in anywhere you like.
0: Professor Brooke Simmons, thank you so much for telling us about Galaxy Zoo, the Zooniverse, and what are they called? Vorverps.
7: Thank you.
0: So, a surge in bird watching, the new wholesome Gen Z hobby, has sent us via birds watching and holding a grudge out into a galaxy of real science projects only possible thanks to hobby helpers. Still to come on the show, one big step in space for African science. Plus, how long have we been bird watching? New research points to Ice Age twitcher tendencies. Stay with us.
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0: Coming up after the news, one big step in space for African science. We're talking BALLS, which I rush to reassure you is the acronym of the first moon-based African experiment. Plus, how long have we been birdwatching? New research points to Ice Age twitcher tendencies. And does music distract or help you concentrate? The answer might depend on your social skills.
1: BBC News with Govinda Gill. There's been a school shooting near the Thai capital, Bangkok. Police say 8 people have died, including teachers, the 14-year-old shooter, and 2 of his grandparents. At least 15 were injured, trying to escape. A US judge has fined Meta $500 million over child safety and ordered it to change how young people use its platforms. The judge said Meta could be called a public nuisance, alleging it had a role in harming mental health. Meta disputed the judgment. BBC analysis shows Russia is seizing tens of thousands of homes in occupied Ukraine. Refugees are required to obtain a Russian passport and return to prove their ownership within 30 days, which is often impossible. In its continuing campaign to obliterate Russia's biggest online retailer, Ukraine has hit the farthest Wildberries warehouse so far. It's Yekaterinburg hub in the Urals, up to 2,000 kilometres away. Government and opposition delegations in Venezuela have held talks on a political transition. They've promised to continue good faith negotiations in search of a democratic solution. Washington supports the dialogue. Officials in Sri Lanka say at least 3 inmates have died following unrest in 2 separate prisons, the latest in the growing trouble in the country's jails. 18 Pacific Island foreign ministers meeting in Fiji have failed to agree on a joint statement condemning China's recent test of a nuclear-capable missile in the region. Nauru and Kiribati are said to have rebuffed a planned statement of concern. An Australian aviation crew has carried out a daring midwinter mission to rescue a US expedition member from a station in Antarctica in freezing temperatures and total darkness. They responded to an urgent US request for medical evacuation. BBC News.
0: This is Unexpected Elements from the BBC World Service, the science show that takes its inspiration from the news. I'm Marnie Chesterton in Cardiff in Wales, and with me are
2: Tristan Artone in Helsinki, Finland.
0: And
3: Paul Hadipojiru in Wolverhampton in England.
0: Okay, so this week we have been exploring the enduring power of birdwatching and hobbies and the way our leisure time can be co-opted for science. And between the three of us, we read a bunch of science stories to make the choice cuts for this show. And every so often, one of us comes across a story, usually from their part of the world, something that might have flown under the radar of global news. And we use this show to give that story a boost. Paul?
3: Yeah?
0: You're up this week. Do you have anything you'd like to share with the BBC World Service audience?
3: Yes, I do. I want to tell you something that I'm very excited about. It's about Africa's first lunar science experiment.
0: And can I tell our audience that Paul is genuinely very excited? He's doing this little dance in preparation for sharing the science on this one. Before we get into that, I should warn you, tell you that I do hand out entirely spurious bonus points if you can link your story back to our original news item, because I love it when, you know, everything fits together. So any link between African lunar science and bird watching?
3: It's going to mean a lot to me to win this point, and I think I gave it a lot of thought in preparing this link. So for me, the link is that both are really about listening, not just looking. Bird watchers often identify a bird from its call before they see it. In the same way, this African antennas will sit on the moon and identify objects in space from the radio signals they produce. So in a sense, Africa to Moon is bird watching for the universe, except that these listeners would need to travel nearly 400,000 kilometers from Earth just to find a quiet spot. How about that?
0: Okay, maximum points there. So you've given us a tease into this experiment. You said it was about listening. Tell me about the experiment.
3: Yeah, well, the experiment involves three objects with a rather unforgettable name. The name is Balls.
0: There are three.
3: Yes.
0: So you picked a, this is a science experiment called Balls.
3: Yes, trust me, we'll get there. It's really, really exciting. Okay. So there are three ball-shaped radio antennas being developed by an African team. The plan is to send them to the moon aboard China's Chang'e 8 mission to the far side of the moon in 2029. So in essence, China is providing the journey and the lander, but the radio experiment itself is African designed and built.
0: Okay, and they've called it Balls once again.
3: Yes, they are. Balls stand for Bounced African Low Lunar Spheres.
0: Bounced African Low Lunar Spheres. Okay.
3: Yes. Yes. It's a very serious scientific project with a name that is almost impossible to say without smiling. You can see I'm smiling, which is partly why it actually caught my attention.
0: I mean, and ball-shaped antennas called Balls. We love a good acronym or backronym on unexpected elements. And so a backronym, I'm sure you both know about, is an acronym where you strongly suspect that the scientists have kind of changed the name in order to fit it to an existing word. And in fact, last week we were talking about one that I love, which is ALICE, which is a large ion collider experiment at CERN, which arguably is an experiment called LICE, with a spurious indefinite article tacked on the front. So, yes. Tristan, any good backronyms that you want to share with the group?
2: I mean, I did look up just out of curiosity.

0: I did see part of NASA's like work to map the entire sky had the Bright Infrared Galaxy All Sky Survey, which you can kind of get a sense of what the acronym might be. It's BIGASS.
1: Oh, that's great. and not getting through everyone's firewalls. NASA have form on this. They have instruments on the Mars rover called Watson and Sherlock, and I can't remember the complete names, but basically they heavily reverse engineered this to make them into Watson and Sherlock. But, you know, I've remembered that, so it worked, I guess. Sorry, Paul, I've totally distracted us. We put backronyms back on the shelf. Let's talk balls on the moon.
2: Yes, please. So they will act like three small hairs listening to space. Once they are placed several meters apart on the moon, they will work together as a radio telescope. Instead of looking at the universe using visible light, what they're going to do is not just what an ordinary telescope would do, but they are going to pick up radio waves that will be coming from space.
1: So three small ears listening to space. Why do scientists need to put them on the moon? I mean, we have lots of big radio telescopes on Earth already.
2: Yeah, Earth is actually part of the problem. There is a layer high above us that is called the ionosphere. What it does is that it blocks, reflects, or distorts some of the fainter radio signals that are arriving from space. We have also made our planet to be incredibly noisy with mobile phones, television, satellites, light and other communications. So trying to detect these faint signals from Earth can be a bit like trying to hear a whisper in the middle of a busy market. The moon, however, offers a much quieter space to listen to the universe, especially the far side of the moon that faces away from Earth. So the moon shields it from the constant radio noise that is coming from our planet. It is a bit like living in a noisy city and traveling into a silent desert to hear something that is extremely faint.
1: Okay, so the far side of the moon is where these balls are going to be placed in order to listen in an incredibly quiet environment. What are they listening for?
2: Yes, what they are listening for would be the extremely low frequency radio signals of the universe, like those from the very early universe, so we can learn about cosmic evolution or signals generated by high energy storms from the sun, and even signals from our planet's own magnetosphere.
1: So these are antennae. And why are they shaped like balls?
2: Simply because the shape makes them easier to release onto the moon. They do not have to be carefully planted upright like they would need to do with satellite dishes. Instead, they are designed to work whichever way they land. So which means they may bounce or roll when they are released, although probably not quite as dramatically as the name suggests. The important thing is getting them far enough apart and knowing their exact position. The three balls must then work out where they are in relation to one another so that they can combine their measurements.
0: And you said this is Africa's first lunar science experiment. Can you tell me which of the countries are involved?
2: Yes, the initiative is officially being led by South Africa, but testing and development also spans Ghana in West Africa, Kenya in East Africa, and Botswana. The much bigger dream is to send 55 antennas to the far side of the moon with one representing each African country. What I love about this is that Africa is not simply watching another country or region explore space or supplying information to someone else's project. African scientists are creating equipment that could actually work on the surface of the moon. And as an African scientist myself, I find that genuinely exciting. It gives young Africans a chance to see themselves as people who can explore space, not merely read about other countries that are doing it.
1: That's fantastic. Paul, thank you so much. That was my first time hearing about the balls experiment, and I'm looking forward to it launching and following it in more detail.
2: Absolutely, yeah.
1: So, any science stories, listeners, that you'd like to share? Maybe you just love us to the moon and back. Why not get in touch and tell us? Unexpected Elements email is unexpected@bbc.co.uk, or you can WhatsApp us. The number is +44 330 678 3080, or you can write to us. The snail mail address is Unexpected Elements, BBC World Service, Cardiff, CF10, 4GA in the UK. We really do love reading all your emails and messages on this programme, and we've taken time now to dip into the Unexpected Elements postbag. So, last week, we tumbled deep into the world of Alice in Wonderland to talk Mad Hatters, physics, Victorian science, and headless animals. Many of you emailed us with your eager comments on the programme. And both Mike and James emailed us to say the phrase Mad Hatters, used by Lewis Carroll, is much older and goes back to a particular industry. Over to James for the real origin story. Tristan, can you do us the honours?
0: Sure thing. It is much older than that. It comes from the hatting trade, where the chemicals used were rumored to make those involved mad and may well have been the inspiration which gave us the Mad Hatter.
1: Thank you. That chemical was mercury, which was used by the hat makers to stabilize wool during the process of felting, which is a process that was used hundreds of years ago. And long-term exposure could cause a range of neurological symptoms, which gave rise to the expression mad as a hatter. So thanks to our listeners for elucidating that. Anyone's got any favourite everyday phrases that turn out to have fascinating scientific explanations?
2: Yes, so as someone who reports on infectious diseases but also works in communications, mine has to be the term going viral. We now use it when a video, joke or story spreads rapidly online, but the idea comes from how a virus moves through a population. One infected person passes it to several others, who then passes it on again. Online content travels through social networks in much the same branching pattern. So when journalists say they hope a story goes viral, we're essentially wishing it a very high reproduction rate, which sounds much less appealing if you put it scientifically.
1: And it turns out that, irritatingly, misinformation is a faster virus than the boring actual real truth.
2: Yeah, truth is boring.
1: That is not a message officially condoned by a fact-based conversation on the BBC World Service. I think, as we've just shown, truth is fascinating when you're talking about everything that we've mentioned so far today.
2: Absolutely, yeah.
1: Thank you both, and thank you to all of our listeners who sent us messages today. And once again, if you'd like to send a message about anything you've heard, you can email unexpected@bbc.co.uk, and the WhatsApp number is +44 330 678 3080. Still to come on the show, have I discovered a case of 40,000-year-old bird watching? That's coming up after this.
3: Ella here, back with the answer to this week's quiz question. Earlier, I asked you how the Happy Whale app identifies individual whales. A, by their tails, B, by their calls, C, by their blowholes. And the answer is A, by their tails. A whale's tail, also called a fluke, is as unique as a human fingerprint. There may be scars on it or pigmentation changes, but the trailing edge or outline of the tail is particularly distinctive and unique between whales. So when you submit a photo of a whale's fluke to the Happy Whale database, an AI algorithm similar to human facial recognition software analyzes the shapes and patterns and match it to a known whale. Whale done if you got that right. If not, better luck next time.
1: As listeners, you don't just send us your wonderful thoughts and feelings. We also receive some of your burning queries for those science questions that are just a little bit too thorny for Google. It's time for Ask the Unexpected. Each week, we take a listener's question, dig through our big book of cool scientists who might have an answer, and hopefully solve your mysteries. Now, some of you will remember a few months back we were discussing earworms, and that led all the way to this week's Ask the Unexpected question, originally posed by Anna in the UK. Why can some people focus when listening to music

0: when listening to music, while others can't. Paul, Tristan, is this something that you recognise?
1: No, I need music without lyrics.
0: Oh, interesting.
1: Because when I'm writing or editing, I just can't hear lyrics, otherwise it throws me off.
0: Yeah. What about you, Paul?
2: Yeah, absolutely. I love music. At the background, when I'm walking, it keeps me in the design zone, very focused. So it does work.
0: I am with Tristan on this one. I love music to listen to, but as soon as there's lyrics, it's just something about it that takes me out and I start typing what they're singing. Anyway, we wanted an answer to this. Why can some people focus and other people it's just a huge distraction? So we dropped a message to Professor Kelly Jakubowski, Professor of Music at Durham University.
3: Partially, this is related to the actual task that you're trying to do when you're listening to music. Generally, it's been shown that most of the time when you're listening to music, if you're trying to do like a verbal task that, say, you know, involves reading or comprehending text, things like this, music is often quite detrimental in those cases, especially if the music has lyrics. The main domains in which music can be helpful are things like sporting performance or manual labor, you know, when you're actually doing physical things, but you're not kind of trying to comprehend words necessarily.
0: Okay, so this is making sense. So there might be some form of interesting interaction between our brain's ability to process verbal reasoning. But during physical tasks, when that part of our brain that processes language isn't as alert, is where it's shown to be more helpful. But let's hear more about those individual differences.
3: But there's also a kind of complex interplay with sort of individual differences between the listeners themselves as well. For instance, people who are more extroverted in nature actually perform a bit better when they're listening to music and they're doing some other kind of task compared to people who are more introverted. And this has been explained in relation to this idea that people who are introverts, they have a kind of already fairly high level of sort of physiological arousal in general. And so when you kind of add music to that, it sometimes can be kind of overwhelming and it's too much for them to kind of process, especially if it's a particularly difficult task and they're listening to music at the same time. Whereas with extroverts, they actually need, you know, this extra kind of level of arousal sometimes to kind of actually boost their performance. So even, you know, if they're doing a fairly complex task, music sometimes can kind of pep them up to the kind of optimal level to do that.
0: This is so interesting. I spoke to a psychology professor once who said that a lot of people in urban environments wear headphones because it's our way of curating a level of noise and stimulation that is comfortable for us. That might hit with kind of people who are introverts who just need a little bit less extra stimulation because their brain's already busy with all of the wonders of the world. Tristan, what do you reckon?
1: Yeah, why not? I mean, I'm now thinking about the fact that maybe while I'm working or listening to music or reading, I may not be absorbing everything that I should be, which is fascinating. I should probably try this out.
0: And Paul, has this new information fed into, are you going to find yourself kind of wondering when you're listening and when you're not?
2: Oh, yes. I think for me, like music serves that background mood setting role for me. I really fully focus on what is being said up in the music. It's more about getting me in the right mood for what I'm trying to do. Now, I think I will be paying much closer attention to that. Thanks to the prof for sharing insights.
0: Yeah, thank you, Professor Kelly Jakubowski from Durham University. And listeners, if you'd like to know more about this, if you want more details, Crowd Science next week is going to be exploring this question in documentary length detail. Now, each week in the show, I make space for a personal pick, a story I'd like to explore with the help of the BBC's archives, relating to the theme of this week's show. And there was something about the new and yet very old bird watching science that got me thinking about leisure time. I think bird watching counts as a hobby, right?
1: Oh, yeah, for sure.
2: Yeah, we agree.
0: Good. Okay. So, this new research suggests that in the UK, there are 4 million bird watchers. Pop quiz, how many billion birds they have to choose from?

0: How many birds are on the planet?
1: We're going with a 10 billion.
2: So let's go with 30 billion.
0: 50 billion birds. Birding, I think, is probably a hit with Gen Z because it's not expensive and yet it connects you with nature. What it does take is time. And when I started looking into when bird watching started to appear in the literature, wouldn't you know, it appears to be around the time of the Industrial Revolution. It's around this time when mechanisation means that agricultural workers moved away from fields full of birds into the cities, and maybe a good proportion missed their feathered former companions. Anyway, from the BBC World Service archives, I found a current snapshot of our downtime allowance.
3: The idea being that a break makes us all more productive, happier workers, more relaxed, healthier people. But in the United States, the average worker gets 10 days off a year, compared with 30 in Germany, 20 here in Britain, and even less in Japan.
0: What about really early leisure time? Studies of modern-day hunter-gatherer societies suggest that our ancestors spent 6.5 hours sleeping, leaving a good long day for hunting, gathering resources, and leisure and socialising. Which brings me to a recent scientific discovery that I'd love to share with the group. So in the Swabian Mountains of Germany is a cave system that archaeologists have been excavating for decades. And they found some amazing things there. And their most recent finds are a couple of tiny carved birds. They're called a ptarmigan. Are a bit like a partridge, and they are carved, someone carved those out of a mammoth bone 40,000 years ago. So they're about the size of a fingernail.
2: Wow.
0: Now, small as they are, they open up big debates. What are they for? And what can they tell us about the people who made them? So from the BBC World Service archives a decade ago, here's arts broadcaster Samira Ahmed nailing the question at an exhibition of Ice Age art.
4: Isn't the difficulty with these beautiful objects that are so mysterious? Don't we want to impose meaning and explanation on them? And how do you decide?
5: Certainly we do, but we project on our own selves and our own understandings on works of art of all periods from many different cultures, even from historic times. The way we might look at the Mona Lisa may vary from one to the other of us. We may project onto it, or we may reject it, or we may see it as part of our religious affinity or of somebody else's. What we project on it does, of course, come from ourselves, but it doesn't stop us from appreciating and enjoying it as a wonderful work of art.
0: That was curator Jill Cook at the British Museum on Ice Age art. So what I'm saying is 40,000 years ago, ancient humans carved sweet little birds out of bone. I mean, the big question is, was this just for fun? Was this for something more? We'll never know, but guess what? People are definitely going to continue speculating. And what I'm speculating is that these folk count as the first known bird watchers.
1: Sure, why not? I guess I'm just more fascinated again about how people interact with art and the fact that art is something that's always there and always something that's just a part of like human culture, no matter where you're from. I mean, it's just, I think it's also nice that maybe just somebody gave this to their child or something. They thought it was beautiful and they made it. And, you know, the fact that we can have all these debates about, you know, is it art? What is it for? All that kind of stuff is just endlessly fascinating. And here I am having to fill out performance review forms, particularly while somebody's sitting around a campfire making dove-shaped bones.
0: What you're saying, Tristan, is that, you know, in your modern age of heating and antibiotics, you're still jealous of these people who didn't have to do the health and safety forms and got more carving time.
1: To some degree, yes. I think it's just more of the fact that that somebody has time to make art and has got the space to do that and think about it is a value that I wish that we had a lot more of.
2: What if that was a person's job description? We don't know what the role of that person was. Whether that would be the person's performance reviews. The mind can go in a million and one places regarding the purpose.
0: So there's a professor at Imperial College London who I interviewed once about dark matter, and on his desk was this sort of flint. And I said, what is this? And he said, this is something that I make all of my students do. I make them nap a flint. So try and make a sharp edge by hitting the rock in the right way. Because he said it's actually as skilled as many other things. And we think of our ancestors as primitive, but it gives people a real appreciation of how skilled people who didn't have today's technology could be in different ways than we value now. Anyway, we have unfortunately come to the end of this episode of Unexpected Elements, which started with the news that Gen Z are getting big into birdwatching, and we finished with hints that 40,000 years ago in Germany, birds were captivating enough that an early human with carving skills captured them in mammoth bone. And in between, we've discussed African bulls on the moon, the distraction of lyrics, the judgment of crows, what vultures do for science, and how any of us can help out with a galaxy of science projects. Just time quickly to thank this week's panel. In Helsinki, Finland, Tristan Artone, thank you very much.
1: Thanks for having me. Hegabo oi bondo.
0: And in Wolverhampton in the UK, thank you, Paul Adepoju.
2: Thanks for having me. I've had so much fun as always. I'm happy to be back on this episode, and thank you.
0: To be continued, both of you. I'm Marnie Chesterton. The producer was Ella Hubber, with Robbie Wojciechowski and Lucy Davis. Do join us next week. There's probably going to be more Unexpected Elements.
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11: BBC World Service. It's 8 o'clock GMT. This is Oliver Conway with the newsroom. Police in Thailand say a teenage boy has shot dead at least six people, including teachers at his school and two of his grandparents.
12: I was working in the room when I heard a gunshot, followed by several more continuously. At first, I thought somebody was playing with a gun.
11: We have the latest from Bangkok. Also today, a US court has fined Meta more than $500 million over child safety.
13: The court didn't just say Meta failed kids. They put a number on it, and $567 million has meaning.
11: How Russia is seizing tens of thousands of homes in occupied Ukraine. And later.
14: How long have you had the Mohawk?
15: Well, 40 years, near enough.
14: You remain committed to punk?
15: Oh, yes.
11: Half a century after the start of punk rock, fans gather to remember the glory days. First, our top stories.
0: BBC News with Govinda Gill. Police in Thailand say a school student has killed seven people north of Bangkok, including five teachers at his school and earlier his grandparents. 15 others were injured, including two in a critical condition. Police said he'd fired 26 rounds from a handgun owned by his grandfather. Jonathan Head has the latest from outside the school.
16: We've had the health minister here already, chief of police, all giving us what details they can. And there aren't very many. I mean, we've spoken to one student who did see the gunman going from classroom to classroom and firing in. And it seems from victims that he was targeting teachers, and that, you know, the shooting last was going on for probably about an hour for the perpetrator, who is a 14-year-old pupil at this school. The tapes are in school in Nonthaburi, appears to have turned the gun on himself.
17: Speaking to reporters, the Thai Prime Minister, Anutun Chanwirakun, expressed his condolences to the families of the victims.
18: This is horrible. It shouldn't have happened. I'm sad not only for the deceased. I'm sad that this kind of incident could happen in our country. This is the reason why the government does not permit the extension of firearms possession. This is exactly why.
17: A judge in the United States has fined Meta more than $500 million over child safety and ordered it to change how young people use its platforms. The judge said Meta was a significant contributor to the mental health crisis among the young. Stephanie Prentice has more details.
19: This is being seen as a landmark ruling in the tech space. It's the second phase of a lawsuit over child protection failings from Meta. And while that first part resulted in a massive fine because it found Meta's platforms had allowed children to be exposed to harmful content, this phase goes much further. For a start, this fine is bigger, another $567 million, the total now $942 million, and a judge ruled that the company's impact on children amounts to a public nuisance, something that's affecting society as a whole.
17: Russia is systematically seizing tens of thousands of homes across four regions of Ukraine that it took control of during its full-scale invasion. The BBC has analysed hundreds of publicly available documents outlining how occupying authorities are taking away Ukrainian homes. Many of the 34,000 belonged to Ukrainians who fled the fighting. And in its continuing campaign to obliterate Russia's biggest online retailer, Ukraine has hit the farthest Wildberries warehouse so far. It's Yekaterinburg hub in the Urals, up to 2,000 kilometres away. The top regional official said three drones crashed into its roof in the early hours, setting it on fire. World News from the BBC. The Moroccan state news agency, citing a diplomatic source, has said the country is ready to cooperate with Spain on the return of hundreds of unoccupied children currently in the Spanish territory of Ceuta. The agency said the government would work to identify the minors and return them to their homeland. Officials in Sri Lanka say at least three inmates have died following unrest in two separate prisons amid growing trouble in the country's prisons. The government has deployed additional forces to guard the facilities. Ambarasa Nathirajan reports.
20: An official said two inmates were killed in clashes with guards after a group attempted a breakout of Kuruvitta prison near the Sri Lankan town of Ratnapura. Elsewhere, in a prison in the capital Colombo, unrest broke out after guards found a package containing drugs inside the compound. One prisoner was killed there and 11 others were injured in the clashes. Since July, 10 guards and 23 inmates have been killed in riots at two other prisons outside Colombo. Officials have attributed the growing unrest to overcrowding. Figures show that Sri Lanka's prisons hold about four times their intended capacity.
17: Pacific Island foreign ministers meeting in Fiji have failed to agree on a joint statement condemning China's test of a nuclear-capable missile in the region in July. New Zealand's envoy Winston Peter said most of the 18 member states supported a statement expressing concern. An Australian aviation crew has carried out a daring midwinter mission to rescue a US expedition member from a station in Antarctica in freezing temperatures and total darkness. The firm Sky Traders responded last Friday to an urgent US request for a medical evacuation, landing a plane on an ice runway at the McMurdo Research Facility. The American patient is in New Zealand in a serious condition. BBC News.
11: Thank you. You're listening to the newsroom from the BBC World Service with Oliver Conway. The mass shooting at a school north of Bangkok today is the second this year in Thailand and follows a series of violent attacks in recent years. But it has shocked the nation nonetheless. It was carried out by a 14-year-old boy, and the school where it happened was part of a prestigious academic network founded by the Thai king 140 years ago, which has educated royalty, prime ministers and other prominent Thai figures. Police say the boy killed his grandparents before going on to the school where he opened fire, eventually killing himself. At least six people died and 15 others were injured. These students witnessed the shootings.
12: I was working in the room when I heard a gunshot, followed by several more continuously. At first, I thought somebody was playing with a gun, so I called my friends to hide inside the room.
3: He first opened fire underneath Building 5, then went up the building shooting students as he went. After that, he went up to another building, Building 4, and shot at every room. I don't know why.
12: One of my friends got shot. He walked up to the door and just fired. I don't know the shooter, but he seemed to be a student with special needs.
11: Well, in the past hour, we had this update from our Southeast Asia correspondent, Jonathan Head, in the school grounds.
16: This is the very large basketball court. There are a lot of officials behind us. They're setting up microphones. We've had the health minister here already, chief of police, all giving us what details they can. And we've spoken to one student who did see the gunman going from classroom to classroom and firing in. And it seems from victims that he was targeting teachers. Four of the people killed here, apart from himself, were all teachers. You know, the shooting last was going on for probably about an hour before the perpetrator, who is a 14-year-old pupil at this school, the Tapsirin School in Nonthaburi, appears to have turned the gun on himself and ended it. His grandparents have been found dead. The police believe he shot them before he came to the school. Beyond that, there are 15 people at least who've been injured, and some of those injuries are critical. They're being treated in hospital. Some are very serious indeed. So you can deduce from that that this young man was able to fire multiple times. We've seen a picture of the gun found next to his body. It is a handgun, so it's likely that he had other magazines to put in the gun to fire. We're left really with a school that's profoundly in shock. All the students have gone now. There's about 3,000 students here, so the boyfriend of one of the teachers who was killed has actually come here, appears to be very distressed and shocked. And there are going to be an awful lot of questions, I think, in Thailand now about how something like this could happen. Yeah, well, up to recently, I would have said this is very unlikely in Thailand. It's not something we were really aware of. It's not like the United States or some other countries where there have been quite a number of school shootings. But there have been two notable school shootings this year. And of course, there was that absolutely horrific shooting at a nursery in northeastern Thailand 4 years ago when more than 30 people were killed, most of them very young children. There's also been a report of another incident today at a school in the west of Thailand where a vehicle appears to be driven into a kindergarten school. So I think Thais might be wondering now whether this is something that is going to happen more often. The real issue here is the relatively easy availability of guns. Not legally. Getting a gun permit is very difficult in Thailand, but rules are routinely broken here. There's a lot of corruption and an awful lot of unlicensed guns are owned. Gun crime itself is very common here. So I suppose, sadly, it's inevitable at some point that would spill over into a school.
11: Jonathan Head at that school north of Bangkok. A judge in the U.S. state of New Mexico has compared the social media giant Meta to a factory producing noxious pollution in terms of the harm it can do to children. The court ordered the firm, which owns Instagram, WhatsApp and Facebook, to pay more than $500 million into a teen mental health fund and change how its platforms function for young users. Juliana Arnold's teenage daughter Coco died in 2022 after a person she met on Instagram sold her pills laced with fentanyl. She blames the app for her daughter's death and says it's about time platforms were held accountable.
13: The court didn't just say Meta failed kids. You know, it put a number on it, and $567 million has meaning. And the fact that the judge found Meta knowingly built the products, you know, that harmed our children, and then just treated the harm as a cost of doing business like it didn't care, really felt a little bit like a little bit of justice being done and showing that we're moving in the right direction of holding these companies accountable for the harm that they're doing.
11: In an earlier phase of the case, a jury ordered the firm to pay $375 million for violating consumer protection law by misrepresenting the safety of Facebook and Instagram for young users. Meta has said it will appeal against this latest ruling. Dietrich Knaut, a reporter with Reuters, told us more about the case.
21: The judge pretty clearly found that Meta is responsible for causing a social media addiction crisis in the state, and he's ordered the company to not only pay a lot of money to help address some of those addiction harms and mental health issues, but he's also ordered them to make changes to the way their platform operates. Those include preventing its chatbots from flirting with children or adults using the chatbots to simulate interactions with children that are inappropriately romantic or sexualized. There's time limits on how long children can spend daily on these platforms. So it'll be a lot of changes if these are upheld on appeal or if Meta's not able to fight these. There's another trial actually starting next week, unless it gets delayed, where other states are going to be pursuing similar claims. And basically, the legal theory here is that these social media companies are causing something called a public nuisance, and they are essentially polluting the environment. The judge in this case likened the social media platforms to factories that are spilling out pollutants into the environment. And just as those factories would have to go clean up the environmental damage, the judge is here requiring Meta to clean up the mental health damages that its product has allegedly caused. The company has said it is making changes. It is trying to keep people safe. Obviously, the judge found that those steps weren't enough. And I think this is going to be a continued debate. The public nuisance theory of liability is not one that's universally accepted. So this ruling was a big blow against the companies, but, you know, there's, I think, a good chance that they could win a more favorable ruling on appeal. They might win a more favorable ruling in the next trial. And then you might end up in a situation where you have a patchwork where they are forced to do things for one state's residents, but they won the case in another state. And so that's going to cause some challenges for a company as well.
11: Dietrich Knaut of Reuters. Scientists are using artificial intelligence to design new viruses that can destroy harmful bacteria. It's been labelled a breakthrough which could unlock a new era for treating disease. But experts are also warning that AI-designed viruses might raise urgent safety and security concerns. Hugh Pym is our health editor.
4: This is research carried out at Stanford University in the US, and it's been hailed as a very significant turning point. Now, AI has been used before to design structures like antibiotics, but this is the first time that AI has actually created an entire genetic code, a whole genome of viruses not found in nature. Now, scientists took the AI designs and used them to try to manufacture viruses. 16 viruses were created. They're not harmful to humans, but it was found they were capable of killing bacteria. And this is very, very important for future scientific research, medical research, because they could be used, for example, against drug-resistant infections. Now, there has been one warning from two commentators with a piece around the scientific journal Research that was published, saying that there are potential urgent safety and biosecurity concerns. And this speaks to the whole debate about AI and whether potentially there are harms in the future. But one commentator has summed it all up, saying, for the first time in history, we're beginning to design biology on a computer.
11: Our health editor, Hugh Pym. 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Still to come.
5: Sometimes you go to some bars and you're stood up there for ages and you don't get served and it gets annoying. I guess when you're at a table, you can do like table service.
22: You have more chats with people at the bar. Sometimes you meet people you don't know, not just your friends. I feel like there'd definitely be a massive impact if you couldn't stand up and queue at the bar.
11: Is stand-up drinking encouraging drunkenness in London pubs? We'll hear more on that later. A BBC investigation has found that Russia is seizing tens of thousands of homes across four regions of Ukraine that it's captured during its invasion. The Russian government says the scheme is designed to integrate the regions into the Russian system. Well, Olga Robinson led this investigation. Olga, I suppose listeners might not be surprised that an invading army behaves like this, but what are the Russians doing here?
23: I think what's very important to understand here is that the Russian forces haven't just captured physically some flats and houses. What they are doing there right now is they've created a whole legal framework that allows them to, the occupation authorities, to seize properties en masse. We found more than 34,000 homes which are currently in the process of being seized, and many of them belong to Ukrainians who have fled the fighting. And it works like this. Properties are declared ownerless, even though they do have legal owners in Ukraine, and then they are transferred to local authorities, and from there they could be allocated to Russian passport holders only into ownership. And the practice is not just some local scheme in the occupied territories. It's been endorsed by Russian President Vladimir Putin, who signed a law late last year formalizing this scheme.
11: Now, of course, Russia claims this land that it's invaded as its own. What's it said about this particular case?
23: Well, in this particular case, the Russian government told us that the scheme is part of its legal framework to reintegrate this, as they call it, reunited regions into the Russian system. And they also told us that the scheme manages properties whose owners cannot be identified or contacted while providing for compensation should lawful owners come forward. But then experts we spoke to say it seems to be part of a much wider effort to Russify the areas of occupied Ukraine and to make it much harder for Ukrainians to reintegrate these areas in future should they retake the territories at some point.
11: Yeah, realistically, what can the homeowners do, if anything?
23: Well, Ukrainians we spoke to say once their property appears on any of the ownerless lists, it feels it's almost pretty much done deal. It's gone. That's because to try and get their properties back, Ukrainians are required to obtain a Russian passport and a returned to occupied Ukrainian person. That means also going through grueling security checks at the Moscow Sheremetyevo airport, which are known as filtration. And they have to do all of that within just 30 days. So Ukrainians we spoke to say they feel it's neither safe nor possible for them to return to their homes. So a few of them did come across as almost resigned to the idea that their homes are all but lost.
11: Olga, many thanks indeed to Olga Robinson, who led that BBC investigation. With wildfires still raging in Western Europe, North Africa and Canada, a new study has highlighted the dangers to human health. As well as the immediate risk to life from flames and smoke inhalation, Canadian researchers say the fires can also cause migraine headaches. Our health reporter Laura Foster has been telling Claudia Hammond about the findings.
1: They took various bits of satellite and weather data from Canada, looking at where fires were, how plumes of smoke were travelling during the wildfire season, and they put it all into a computer which worked out how much the air was filled with very small particles. These are called PM2.5s, and they're called that because they're less than 2.5 micrometres wide. To give you some context, if you take a strand of your hair, or if you look at a hair on your arm, that's like 1/30th the width of a human hair. So it really shows how small they are and how they can get into your system. And what they did is they compared all that data from wildfire seasons and looked at admissions to emergency departments in Ontario and Alberta. The researchers found at the same time, there was also an increase of more than 6% to emergency departments for headaches and migraines. Because of these tiny PM2.5s, they're so small they can get into our lungs and they contain these toxic compounds that can trigger various stress and inflammation in blood vessels, and that can carry around our systems. It can activate the nerve pathways, and it leads to these migraines that require emergency care. But then there's the second effect of wildfires, in that the stress and anxiety and sleep disruption and behavioural changes that come about because you're caught up in a wildfire, that also can lead to increase in migraines and headaches.
2: Now, we notice there's another study based on data from the fires in Los Angeles County in the US last year. And this is on the mental health consequences for vulnerable people. What does that tell us?
1: They looked at the mental health and well-being of people living in the areas where wildfires were, but they surveyed them before the wildfires. They didn't know the wildfires were going to happen, but they used data from before the wildfires. And then they followed them up every single month for the rest of the year after the wildfires were contained. And what they found that the people who were living in the zones who had to be evacuated, they displayed greater levels of psychological stress because of those wildfires than those who didn't have to be evacuated. That's not so shocking. But what is really poignant is that there was a really strong association among individuals where household incomes were below $100,000 a year. So although everyone was exposed to the same events, it was hitting people differently in terms of post-traumatic stress disorder, depression, anxiety, and sadly suicide. And the researchers say that, you know, this is what we should be thinking about when these disasters strike. How can we support everyone, but how can we make sure that that support goes where it's most needed?
11: Laura Foster talking to Claudia Hammond, and you can hear more on that on Health Check. Back in 1976, just like today, Britain was sweltering through a long, hot summer. But as the nation desperately waited for rain, something groundbreaking was happening on the music scene. It was the birth of punk. Well, half a century on, more than 300 punk bands are marking the anniversary with a gathering in the northern seaside resort of Blackpool. The Rebellion Festival began in the 1990s, even as punk was beginning to fade into history. But as David Sillitoe has been discovering, Britain's 60-something punks are still going strong.
7: Blackpool is today awash in a sea of spiky hair and punk T-shirts, looking slightly tight around some middle-aged midriffs.
14: How long have you had the mohawk?
15: 40 years, near enough.
14: You remain committed to punk?
15: Oh, yes. It's in the blood now.
14: Where are we? What is this?
8: So this is Rebellion, a gathering of punks and like-minded souls from all over the world.
7: And this is Jenny Russell, who helped found this now thriving punk extravaganza.
8: There are probably more punk bands now in the world than there ever was in the 70s and early 80s.
14: Everyone said punk was dead.
8: Not a chance. We sold out in February, which is completely unprecedented.
14: All 8,000 tickets?
8: All 8,000 tickets had gone by February.
14: You are the punk Glastonbury, aren't you?
8: Yeah.
7: Bands that thought it was all over 40 years ago have had an Indian summer as a legion of fans have returned to their roots, with many finally embracing that mohawk hairdo in their 60s.
9: Two pots of lager and a packet of crisps, please.
14: This is your everyday hairdo as well?
10: Yes. I work for the police in Wales, and this is how I go to work every day.
14: How's your pogoing these days?
24: At the minute, it's not very good, because I've got an infected toe.
14: How long have you been rocking the mohawk?
25: Today only. Literally. Today. I'll be 64 in October.
26: His mum wouldn't allow him to dye his hair.
27: My mum gave me a guilt trip at the age of 17, saying, if you dye your hair, I'll be very upset. And I went, OK, Mum. And that was it.
14: And when did you dye your hair? What age?
27: 54.
7: And alongside them, a new punk generation. These are the Dollheads from Las Vegas. And they're already punk veterans.
28: Oh, that was unreal. Seeing people actually singing our songs, like they know who we are. It's just crazy to me.
14: Can I ask what age you were when you started in the band?
29: Six.
7: And then there's someone who was considered too old for punk 50 years ago. Charlie Harper of the UK's Subs. He embraced it in the summer of 1976, and he's still playing.
14: I mean, I'd like to ask your age.
30: 82.
14: People were saying in the late 70s that punk had died.
30: Luckily, all those people who are saying punk's dead are dead.
14: Fifty years after that summer of 76, what is the spirit of punk now?
30: We can say things about governments and stuff, what pop bands will never do. We got freedom. Punk is like a wild animal, it can't be tamed.
7: And retirement? Charlie says the Subs may probably call it a day soon, but he's already got plans for his next band. Sing along. Charlie Harper and punk rock, growing old disgracefully.
11: David Sillitoe reporting from Blackpool. Now, if you visit a pub here in London this summer, you may well see crowds of people standing, drinking outside, something the bar interior might be just as busy. But one local authority in the city is considering guidance that could see some pubs or bars discouraged from allowing what's called vertical drinking. Westminster City Council says having more seating available in pubs could discourage excessive drunkenness. The government has now weighed in on the issue, saying pubs full of people is not a public nuisance, it is British life. Here's what some pub goers in London think of the proposal.
5: I mean, it depends on the place. Sometimes you go to some bars and you're stood up there for ages and you don't get served and it gets annoying. I guess when you're at a table, you can do like table service, you know, or scan a QR code and things like that. So I guess there's an argument for sitting down is better. But I don't know, sometimes there's like a bit of a buzz about it, isn't there? Like pub culture, I suppose, of mingling and yeah, enjoying it and having fun.
0: The businesses will struggle because if you come to a pub and all the tables are full, whereas before, or now, you would sort of like squidge in and sort of get a little pint with your mate and sort of have a little chat and then go to the train or whatever and be on your merry way, you'd probably just be like, no, we're not going to bother.
22: You have more chats with people at the bar. Sometimes you meet people you don't know, not just your friends. I feel like there'd definitely be a massive impact if you couldn't stand up and queue at the bar.
11: Jonathan Lawson runs more than 100 pubs across the UK. What does he make of all this?
3: When I first heard about this, it was yet another moment that I've had in this industry where I've scratched my head about governments, either a national or a local level, doing things that you really do perplex you. And once again, you've got an authority here getting involved in an issue which is not an issue. Pubs are wonderful democratic things. It's you get to choose what you wish to do with people. And if you look at any group of people standing in any one of our pubs at any given time, some people will be drinking alcohol, some people won't, some people will have one drink and then go, some people will then have a few more drinks. The point is you choose and you decide what to do. Pubs in London tend to be smaller, and therefore actually the economic model doesn't work if you're trying to encourage all of those people to sit down. We just think a modern pub is an incredible thing now, where you might find locals drinking at the bar, you might find people in a business meeting, you might find people there for a special event or an occasion and a celebration. And that's a unique thing to be able to achieve within a British pub. They're fantastic things. And actually the vast majority of customers behave completely responsibly and enjoy them. And I watch customers all day long and listen to them, and that they are fantastic, wonderful things that we should look after.
11: Pub manager Jonathan Lawson. That brings us to our main world news once again. Police in Thailand say a teenage boy has shot dead at least 7 people, including teachers at his school and 2 of his grandparents, before killing himself. Research shows that Russia is systematically seizing tens of thousands of homes in occupied Ukrainian territory. And the number of confirmed Ebola cases in the Democratic Republic of Congo has now passed 4,000. We'll have a summary next. That's it for now from the newsroom.
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0: Coming up next on Business Daily, Diageo, the company behind Guinness, Johnny Walker, Gordon's Gin, and many more of people's favourite alcoholic drinks, warned a slowdown in spending on booze was forcing it into a billion-dollar slimdown. On Taking Stock this week, our panel in Beijing and Lusaka will tell us what spending trends they're seeing on that. And they'll chat about the rail route that's become a new battleground between the US and China.
1: BBC News with Alan Smith. There's been a school shooting north of the Thai capital, Bangkok. Police say 8 people have died, including teachers, the 14-year-old shooter and 2 of his grandparents. At least 15 were injured trying to escape. BBC analysis shows Russia is seizing tens of thousands of homes in occupied Ukraine. Refugees are required to obtain a Russian passport and return to prove their ownership within 30 days, which is often impossible. In its continuing campaign to obliterate Russia's biggest online retailer, Ukraine has hit the farthest Wildberries warehouse so far. It's Yekaterinburg hub in the Urals, up to 2,000 kilometres away. The health ministry in Kinshasa has confirmed that the number of infections in the Congolese Ebola outbreak has passed 4,000. This makes it the second largest Ebola outbreak ever, behind the West African one a decade ago, which had nearly 30,000 cases. Saudi Arabia, Turkey and Pakistan are expected to announce a joint defence agreement today. They're looking to strengthen security ties against a backdrop of war between the United States and Iran, which has drawn in Saudi Arabia and disrupted shipping through the Strait of Hormuz and the Red Sea. Officials in Sri Lanka say at least 3 inmates have died following unrest in 2 separate prisons, the latest in the growing trouble in the country's jails. 18 Pacific Island foreign ministers meeting in Fiji have failed to agree on a joint statement condemning China's recent test of a nuclear-capable missile in the region. Nauru and Kiribati are said to have rebuffed a planned statement of concern. And an Australian aviation crew has carried out a daring midwinter mission to rescue a US expedition member from a station in Antarctica in freezing temperatures and total darkness. They'd responded to an urgent US request for a medical evacuation. And that's the world news from the BBC in London.
0: Hello, I'm Will Bain and welcome to Business Daily in the week that, seemed to be the hardest word for the boss of world football's governing body, FIFA. Gianni Infantino did manage to stretch to admitting errors had been made in his pursuit for private investment in world football, but his future still looks pretty rocky. No schisms for us, though. We're still standing, ready to crocodile rock, perhaps. No more mangling of Elton John puns. It's time to take stock of the business week with our panel, as always, here on the programme. Jennifer Pack, China correspondent for NPR, is joining us from Beijing. And Trevor Simumba, international development expert, is joining us from the Zambian capital, Lusaka. Hello, both. Either of you an Elton John fan?
2: And a dad who was an Elton John fan.
0: A Gianni Infantino fan?
2: Nope.
0: Trevor is the football fan, can speak for all of us there. Yeah, that's the last, I think. We'll talk about the boss of world football on the programme today, but we've got absolutely loads to get to, from trade to the future of booze consumption around the world. So let's get right into it then. This is Taking Stock from Business Daily on the BBC World Service. Yeah, shall we start talking trade, guys? Because earlier this week, the body which regulates global imports and exports, the World Trade Organization, published quite an interesting report which found that, in their words, global trade policy intervention reached an all-time high in early 2026 as governments increasingly turned to protectionist measures and state aid. In English, Jennifer, countries put up more tariffs, stepped in more than ever before to prop up sectors and sometimes, I guess, companies as well. I guess no surprise, given the sort of tariff blitz we saw at the start of the year. WTO is flagging this. But it does seem interesting, doesn't it, that it's sort of beyond Donald Trump and his tariffs what's going on at the moment.
3: Well, absolutely. But it's also slightly related, because the reason that President Trump had raised these tariffs was because they were complaining that China was overproducing and then dumping these products both in the U.S. and also in overseas markets at below market prices. And that has always been the longstanding accusation about Chinese manufacturers, something that China does not accept and says, in fact, there aren't enough, especially for the green sector, not enough of their products out there.
2: Absolutely. In fact, I think Jennifer is being too kind.
0: Why
2: all
0: so?
2: This is coming as a result of Trump's tariffs. Inevitably, what has happened is that countries like China, Canada, European Union, member states, even Africa, has imposed tariffs as well to try and hit back at what Donald Trump has done. He's really created a terrible situation in global trade. However, you still see global trade moving forward and is still dominating. But increasingly, America is no longer part of that discussion. It's now about south-to-south cooperation between Asia and Africa, between Europe and Africa.
3: I will just add, though, that the tariffs that are being imposed is not just in retaliation to the U.S. Trevor is right about that. But it's also because Chinese manufacturers are not selling to the U.S., they have to redirect their products.
4: Yes,
3: and China has been openly saying, well, we have other markets. So they've been going to Southeast Asia, which has increased by a lot. And even traditional allies of China, who counted China as their biggest trade partner, are stunned at the amount of stuff that's coming in, because the U.S. had been absorbing so much and also very high profit margin items. And so now it's going into Europe. It's going into Africa, it's going to Latin America. And a lot of these countries are worried about their own small and medium-sized businesses. So count Thailand, you have Mexico, even Russia has imposed some tariffs on Chinese exports.
0: Trevor, you work right across Africa. Are you seeing that in anywhere in particular?
2: Yes. A lot of domestic manufacturers are complaining about the unfair competition that is coming in from China. Jennifer is absolutely right. We've seen an increase in the amount of goods that are coming in. And so a lot of governments, what they're doing now, in particular in Southern Africa, is to say to the Chinese, okay, some of these things that you are sending to us, manufactured in China, begin to manufacture them in our countries. And so special economic zones are being established where Chinese manufacturers are actually setting up. And we're seeing a lot of Chinese investment.
0: And Jennifer, that's a really interesting trend, isn't it? We've seen exactly that happening in Europe too. I'm thinking in Hungary, carve-outs, these sort of enterprise zones that Trevor's talking about for the big Chinese car makers. And yet, as the WTO is flagging in this, and you pointed out a little earlier too, countries now being asked to put in more kind of individual curbs on things. So Europe looking at things that went into solar panels, for example, to try and protect its green tech industry. Lots of pressure from the car makers in Germany to do more about supply chains there as well. It seems like, despite the sort of figures that you were talking about, more trade between other countries, not the US and China, for example, that actually pressure on what's coming from China is only just kind of beginning a little bit, the responses to that perhaps.
3: Absolutely, because in the past, for manufacturers to hop around country to country, you know, going from Europe then to the US and then going into low-cost countries like China, China has essentially dominated almost every single field. And by the way, it's not just the finished product. You know, where are the machines coming from? Where are the raw materials coming from?
2: Yes.
3: They're all from China. And so what Donald Trump has really done in trying to, I guess, lower the trade with China is essentially spread out China's global supply chains even more.
0: And there's been a great case study, Trevor, that was your kind of suggestion of what we should chat about this week on the program going on in Southern Africa, the Lobito Corridor project. Why don't you run people through it again?
2: Yes. So the Lobito Corridor is a major corridor. It opens up a part of Southern West Africa, which is from Zambia all the way through the DRC and into Angola, up to the Lobito port, which is an Atlantic sea port, meaning that you can get goods into the US much quicker and into Europe through the Atlantic Ocean.
0: Because the issue had been that lots of those ports, Durban or Mombasa and places like that, on the east of the continent. And so everything
2: is
0: pouring out.
2: But those are all Indian Ocean. Yeah. Yes, those are all Indian Ocean on the east. And Zambia, as you know, has a rail that connects Zambia to Dar es Salaam. But again, it's on the Indian Ocean. And that rail was built and is operated by a Chinese company. And China has just put in an extra $1.4 billion into rehabilitating and improving the operations of that rail, which again is in direct competition to what's happening on Lobito. And the U.S. government actually taken Lobito as a critical part of its investment and its commercial diplomacy.
3: I just wanted to ask Trevor then, so what is China really doing to compete then?
2: Yes. So what China is doing, first of all, China has already rehabilitated the rail in Angola from Luanda all the way through to Lobito. China has also been involved already in trying to put up an oil refinery in Lobito. It's still an ongoing project. And then thirdly, China has put in a big investment on the Tazara, the Tanzania-Zambia rail, which links Zambia into Dar es Salaam. And then from Dar es Salaam on the Indian Ocean, it's very quick. And then more importantly, China is involved in a number of infrastructure projects in Zambia and the DRC, and actually has mining concessions. And so basically the US, Europe, and the Japanese are playing catch up, to be honest. China has been involved in the region much longer and much more strategically, but definitely there's going to be growing competition.
0: Fascinating battleground, only going to get more so because of the control of some of those so-called critical minerals as well. And that kind of leads us really to your story, Jennifer, too, because those minerals, of course, are things that go into perhaps the sort of the casings around chips and all that kind of stuff in the AI race. And we've touched on this on the program before about sort of data center anxiety is the way it's kind of being seen in the United States, in particular North America and Europe as well. But those anxieties being shared by people around you in China now, right?
3: Oh, absolutely. But less so about data centers. It's more about jobs. And I'm encountering this even in everyday conversations with people on top of ordinary stresses about working in Beijing and trying to survive in this very expensive city. People worry about their jobs. So recently, in recent months, courts across several cities in China have been highlighting these cases where workers have been replaced by AI. And in each of them, the courts have basically sided with the worker. And so Chinese state media and local legal experts here have all been hailing this as a win for workers' rights. But if you really understand the landscape and the employment landscape here in China, people are much more anxious. AI is only one factor. This new band of jobs, they're going to require a lot more education. And what I'm not seeing in China is any kind of retraining. And that's the transition period we're not really seeing because of the way AI has been moving so fast.
2: That's something that we need to recognize in Africa. But I think one of the advantages we have in Africa is that a lot of our population is young and well-educated. But the issue is, are they getting educated in the right skills that will enable them to take advantage of this AI drive? Because it will not stop.
0: You're listening to Taking Stock on Business Daily from the BBC World Service, where today our panel are Jennifer Pak, the China correspondent for NPR, National Public Radio in the United States. She's joining us from Beijing. And Trevor Simumba, the international development expert. He's joining us from the Zambian capital, Lusaka. Now, it's that time of the week where our guests give us their heroes and villains of the business week. And I can see a couple of food-based ones here, which always seem to go down well with people listening at home. So, Jennifer, lead us off. I'm going to mangle this, I'm sure. Baozi, is that right?
3: Baozi, you know, bao, right?
0: Bao buns, like a bao bun,
3: I think that's
0: yeah.
3: What's known. But it's a redundant, you know, you're just saying bun, basically. Ah. Baozi is with a suffix, so we say baozi here. And these are just fluffy steamed buns with fillings that vary across China. Could be vegetables, could be meat, could be both, could be savory or sweet. And recently, NPR had done a series on global breakfast. So my contribution was about the baozi.
0: What you having one for breakfast? Because they're very rich and very meat-based. So the ones that we have here in Chinatown in London are.
3: Are they the barbecue pork ones? Ah, okay. So that's from the south. That's usually eaten during dim sum time, which is slightly before lunch. It's like brunch. But here in Beijing, it is eaten mainly for breakfast and it's usually savory. So the classic here is the pork and fennel. And in the south, in Shanghai, where I'd lived for about 9 years, my favorite go-to was the dried tofu and vegetable. I always find that really sick.
0: Well, okay. There's something powering the world's second largest economy. Motoki is your pick, Trevor.
2: Yes.
0: Explain to me what it is, first of all. I've had this in Uganda before.
2: Yes. So, you know, matoke is a banana, basically. Not a sweet banana, but a savory banana. That's found in East Africa, and it's a staple food in East Africa. But Uganda has now established what they're calling a presidential banana initiative, and they want to promote regional trade in matoke because Uganda is the second biggest producer of these in Africa. And so they want to promote trade, they want to promote various value addition because, you know, you can make biscuits out of it, you can make all sorts of foods out of it.
0: Well, we were talking about all those trade tensions earlier. Which do you think would be more likely of these two dishes to break those trade impasses? Trevor first, then Jennifer.
2: I think both of them. In fact, I was getting hungry when I was listening to Jennifer.
3: Well, I'm hoping the Motoki is going to come to China, because didn't China recently have zero tariffs, right, on all exports from Africa? Well, except for Eswatini that recognizes Taiwan. So.
2: Yes. So we should use Motoki as a diplomatic way to get into China, definitely. Yeah.
0: From food to booze. Here on the program, because right before we just started chatting about an hour or so ago, the UK London stock market listed, but global booze brand, I'm sure people will know it, the maker of Guinness, Johnny Walker whiskey, many others, Diageo, has announced $1 billion savings drive. It's all part of really a response to sort of global alcohol sales stalling, particularly high-end alcohol sales. Jennifer, it used to be that the real market and the real growth for Diageo was that sort of upper middle class in China wanting a fancy bottle of their whiskey. That seems to have slowed down massively based on their numbers. Is it something you're seeing around you?
3: It's slowed down for every major brand, like Nike, you know, all the way up to Mercedes-Benz. That's the issue, is that, you know, although I told Trevor that African countries can now export their products here and they're not going to have tariffs, the problem is that Chinese consumers are not spending as much as they used to. And that is the problem. We're going to round back to the beginning about the trade. The reason China is exporting so much is because Chinese consumers have slowed down their spending ever since COVID. A lot of them are hurt. The unemployment rate is high. So people are hanging on to their money. So that includes spending on booze.
0: Trevor, this company, and the reason we kind of put it in the running order today was kind of we thought it's got good interest right around the world. Big in North America, big in Europe, obviously an European company. Big in Asia, as Jennifer's just been saying, but has a huge portfolio of beer brands across Africa, the likes of Tusker, some of the biggest beers in East Africa as well. Is it worrying to hear them talk about slimming down and $1 billion in savings?
2: Not really, because in terms of Africa, there has been growth, especially in the beer market. Guinness is now getting beyond West Africa. We are now finding Guinness being drunk in South Africa, in Zambia, and other places where it's also driven, I think, by the youthful nature of Africa. So the Guinness beer brands and the other beer brands they have, but also the Johnny Walker brand. It's a very

0: It's a very well-known and loved brand. So, yes, they can slim down, but I think they should also look to establishing a much bigger presence in African markets than before. They just need to change their approach.
1: So are you saying that in Africa that people are not cutting back on drinking since COVID?
0: No. No. You know, Africa is full of soccer fans. You know, we love football. And you cannot watch football without having a drink. So, you know, demand is not reducing. Yes, the price may be going up a little bit. People are changing what type of drink they take, but we still enjoy our weekend drinks in Africa.
2: Should we round out looking ahead to next week? Because I think you're both going to have plenty on your plates at home. We're going to be talking a lot, I'm sure, on the programme about inflation data from the United States, given everything you guys have been talking about. A, what's been going on with tariffs, obviously, all year, but also the war in Iran as well. But also, Jennifer, going to get a lot of data from China next week. What are you going to be watching out for? What are you covering next week?
1: Yeah, obviously, we're going to probably get more data about consumption, retail sales data. We're looking at economic figures. And, you know, everyone's very worried because of what is happening in China. If big companies are not able to make a profit here.
2: Trevor, obviously, massive news for you next week. Presidential yes. election.
0: Yes. It's a very crucial election. So we'll wait and see. I mean, for me, I would prefer that the president continues, but I would ask him to reconsider his governance strategy and also look at getting the economic growth to reach the household. That's been the biggest challenge because a lot of people are saying, yeah, okay, you know, we've restructured the debt, you know, inflation is down, but cost of living is still very high. We still don't have jobs. If Brian Munduwile, the opposition, wins, I don't see much change in terms of the policy, but obviously there'll be much more focus on getting the economic gains reaching the household.
2: Yeah, absolutely. And there was a lot of hope, wasn't there, when President Hichilema came in as a former businessman that he was going to do some of that and see more of that money flow down to ordinary households and boost that growth. It seems to be a challenge for governments right around the world, doesn't it? Just about it from us today, though, on Taking Stock. Big thanks to our panel, who've been Jennifer Pack from NPR, our colleagues there at National Public Radio in the United States, joining us from Beijing, and Trevor Simumba, international development expert in Lusaka, Zambia. Thanks so much for listening.

0: World Service, and now history told by the people who were there. It's Witness History. Today we're going back to 1950 and a new kind of all-inclusive holiday that was spread all over the world. Lucy Burns has the story of Club Med.
1: If you're cold and fed up with the wintry weather, join us on a trip to the sun. Here on the Mediterranean playground, visitors from all over the world can guarantee to relax and have fun in an atmosphere of sun, sand and sea.
2: My mother was just going out of a business school. She didn't want to work in a bank or anything. She was a bit unconventional, I would say.
3: This is Pierre-Xavier Becré, whose mother Thérèse worked on the first ever Club Med holiday.
2: And she saw an ad in a newspaper for a secretary for a new leisure organisation in Mallorca.
3: So Thérèse set off for Mallorca, an island in the Mediterranean off the coast of Spain. She had a fiancé called Jean-Pierre, later Pierre-Xavier's father, who was travelling around Europe at the time.
2: And then she said, why don't you come to Mallorca? So that's what he did. In fact, he remained more than 40 years.
4: And what was it that they found when they got there?
2: I would say nearly nothing. They were just huts, no running water. That was a sandy beach.
3: The trip was the brainchild of a Belgian called Gerard Blitz.
2: He was a very tall man. He was a water polo champion. He participated in the Olympic Games before the war. He was a Jew. He had been in the camps, his family too. And he said, I want people to be happy, to forget the war, and to be able to go to the sea and practice sports and be happy and free together. That's the way he launched it, but without any money and organization. So at the beginning, he found just some friends that joined the adventure.
3: Gerard Blitz wasn't the first to come up with the idea of a holiday village where people paid an all-inclusive rate to relax near a beach. British companies Butlins and Pontins had been running holiday camps on the British coast since the 1930s.

0: But what made Blitzer's vision different was the good weather, the low prices, and the glamorous Mediterranean locations. He called it the Club Mediterrane, or Club Mediterranean, shortened to Club Med.
1: This is how life was meant to be enjoyed. All day long there's sunshine, so why wear anything but a swimsuit? The more you wear, the more there is to wash and iron. And who wants to do that when the days are already sailing by far too quickly?
2: You just had swimsuits, and I'd say tiny swimsuits, and so there was no social distinctions. Everybody was on the same level. And the story people always tell about Club Med is once two people are discussing together in a boat, and the first one say, well, what do you do in life, which was not the principal subject of conversation. One of them said, for instance, I'm working at Renault. And the other one say, okay, I'm working at Renault too, that's fun. And one of them was the top manager and the other one was working in a factory. That's the way it was at Club Med.
0: Club Med soon spread beyond Mallorca, setting up holiday villages all around the Mediterranean. In the beginning, they were pretty rudimentary, but that was all part of the charm.
3: Your home for this holiday is built on the basis that you'll never even be in it, except, of course, to sleep. No light, electric or otherwise, no water, hot or otherwise, no chairs or tables, no sheets, blankets, crockery or carpets. For a dreadful moment when you first arrive, you're reminded of the army.
0: Pierre Xavier's parents became chef de village, heads of villages, and one of his father Jean-Pierre's responsibilities was maintaining the community atmosphere.
2: So he just came here one morning at breakfast and he said, okay, there's a problem. The machine to peel the potatoes is broken and we need help. Otherwise, you won't be able to have lunch today. So please come, as many people as you can, and help us to prepare the food. And they began to peel the potatoes. And then what happened was the musicians came. So there was music, people were singing. And afterwards, they offered drinks and so on. And he said this was at the beginning of the week. And this helped create a better atmosphere for the week.
0: Jean-Pierre was also involved in creating one of Club Med's most famous innovations.
1: They've solved the problem of where to keep your money, too. No one has pockets. You buy a string of beads, native fashion, and to pay for the drinks, you just pull a couple of them off.
2: It has been said that it was really the creation of the new international currency because it was possible to use it in all Club Med villages. Even now, from time to time, when you see articles about the creation of money, about the currencies, about the bitcoins, sometimes there's a reference to collier bar, which is the French name, which was created in 57. I still have the patent.
0: And so when were you born and when did you first, what are your first memories of going to Club Med?
2: Well, my first memory, it's a bit complicated because I learned that I was conceived, in fact, in a hut at Club Med in Palinuro in Italy.
0: Amazing. So you really are a Club Med baby.
2: Yes, that's it. And afterwards, my parent was a chief of village. During wintertime, we were in Paris. And during the summertime, from May to September, we were in Tunisia, Italy, Morocco, Greece, or in Corsica, depending on the place he was going. That was as a dream, I would say, because when you're a child, when you are spend your whole day on the beach, that's something quite fantastic, you know. And at this period, there were no kids. I have my sister, which is a bit older. That was a good thing, but a bit dangerous too. I was a kind of child king, you know.
0: But one of the things that Club Med was becoming famous for was an atmosphere that wasn't particularly child-friendly.
3: The management tend to shrug and look bored if you even bring the subject up. Yet it's undeniable that the club has the reputation of being a place where, to phrase it at its most genteel, young men and women may meet each other freely.
2: Yes, the C-sex and son aspect for a kid is not so important. Not that much, as far as I'm concerned. Maybe others would have seen it differently.
0: But Pierre Xavier says if you worked at Club Med, it wasn't just one big party.
2: Because, you know, Club Med is a very strict organization. It's not so easy to have a tennis teacher at 9 o'clock in the morning ready, as I did once. I was 18 years old, and I remember once there were 40 persons on 4 courts, and I had to give the lesson in 4 languages. But that's not so easy to be at 9 o'clock every day and 7 days per week, you know?
0: Club Med branched out into winter holidays and ski resorts, masterminded by Jean-Pierre. But the company didn't become profitable straight away.
2: It took a very long time. I remember my father said that at the third year, he hasn't been paid during 1 year. Many times the company was nearly to failing, but in 1960, Club Med went into the stock exchange, and afterwards it began to be a real success.
0: Pierre Xavier went from coaching tennis to working in Club Med's head office in Paris. But the travel industry was changing around them.
2: At the beginning, things had to be simple. There's been a post-war period, so this means people were happy with very few things, but afterwards they were asking for more and more. But the more you give, the more the prices are, and the harder it's getting to find customers.
0: Club Med's moved up market over the years as the all-inclusive holiday industry has changed. You can't pay with beads anymore.
4: And do you still go on Club Med holidays?
2: No more. No more. We went at Club Med with my family, with the kids and so on. But I've not been there for 10 years. I think that's a bit normal. You know, when the life changed and what has been fantastic in the past or good in the past, maybe you can find it in other ways of going to vacation, of living.
1: At the end of every holiday, there's always that bittersweet thought that you can come again next year.
5: That's the story of Club Med. Pierre Xavier Becret was talking to Lucy Burns in 2020 for Witness History.
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12: Coming up from the BBC World Service, the interview, Conversations with the People Shaping Our World, with me, composer and BBC presenter Michael Barclay. For this episode, I speak to the star of the ballet world, Carlos Acosta. The dancer and choreographer reflects on his journey from growing up in a poor part of Havana in Cuba to becoming director of Birmingham Royal Ballet.
13: For many years, I wanted to perform all those roles I was performing everywhere else, but Cuba was missing them. So we managed to bring the company there, and I performed in Cuba in front of a packed audience. It was amazing. We had screenings all over town where people who couldn't get into the theater could just go with their bicycles and sat down and watch the show. I think they're still talking about that today.
12: Carlos Acosta. Hear more on the interview after the news.
14: BBC News with Govinda Gill. Police in Thailand say a school student has killed 7 people north of Bangkok, including 5 teachers at his school and earlier his grandparents. 15 others were injured, including 2 in a critical condition. Police said he'd fired 26 rounds from a handgun owned by his grandfather. Panisa Emosha has the latest.
15: What we're hearing from the police investigation is that they are now talking to the parents of the shooter, the 14-year-old shooter. The parents was reportedly separated and they did not live with the boy. The firearm, the 9mm pistol that the boy used to often fire, was found out to be registered under his grandparents' name. The rate of the gun ownership in Thailand is among the highest in Southeast Asia, and we have seen incidents, unfortunate and horrific incidents. Now the people, the government and the opposition is asking the same question of how can we do better with the gun control in this country.
14: Russia is systematically seizing tens of thousands of homes across 4 regions of illegally occupied Ukraine. The BBC has analysed hundreds of publicly available documents detailing the process. Olga Robinson reports.
16: using official documents, we identified more than 34,000 homes which are in the process of being seized. Many of them belong to Ukrainians who have fled the fighting. The practice has been endorsed by the Russian President Vladimir Putin, who signed a law formalizing the scheme late last year. To try to get their property back, Ukrainians are required to obtain a Russian passport and to return to occupied Ukraine in person to prove their ownership within 30 days. Ukrainians we spoke to said this was neither safe nor possible. The Russian government said the scheme managed properties whose owners could not be identified or contacted while providing compensation should lawful owners come forward.
14: In its continuing campaign against Russia's biggest online retailer, Ukraine has hit the farthest Wildberries warehouse so far. It's Yekaterinburg hub in the Urals, up to 2,000 kilometres away. The top regional official said three drones crashed into its roof in the early hours, setting it on fire. The number of Ebola cases in the Democratic Republic of Congo has now exceeded 4,000. Health officials say infections are confirmed in five provinces. Here's Thomas Mukwana.
17: The National Institute of Public Health in DR Congo has said that 4,053 Ebola infections have now been confirmed in five provinces across the country, including the epicenter of Ituri. 1,850 deaths have so far been confirmed. This outbreak, caused by the Budibujo strain of Ebola, is described as the fastest spreading on record. A report published by the journal Science found that the virus was spreading within communities in DR Congo in mid-January before its detection in May.
14: World News from the BBC. Reports say Saudi Arabia, Turkey and Pakistan are expected to announce a joint defense agreement today. Saudi Crown Prince Mohammed bin Salman is due to meet the Turkish President Recep Tayyip Erdogan and the Pakistani Prime Minister Shahbaz Sharif in the Saudi city of Jeddah. Officials in Sri Lanka say at least three inmates have died following unrest in two separate prisons amid growing trouble in the country's prisons. The government's deployed additional forces to guard the facilities. Ambarasan Ethirajan reports.
18: An official said two inmates were killed in clashes with guards after a group attempted a breakout of Kuruvitta prison near the Sri Lankan town of Ratnapura. Elsewhere, in a prison in the capital Colombo, unrest broke out after guards found a package containing drugs inside the compound. One prisoner was killed there and 11 others were injured in the clashes. Since July, 10 guards and 23 inmates have been killed in riots at two other prisons outside Colombo. Officials have attributed the growing unrest to overcrowding. Figures show that Sri Lanka's prisons hold about four times their intended capacity.
14: Pacific Island foreign ministers meeting in Fiji have failed to agree on a joint statement condemning China's test of a nuclear-capable missile in the region in July. New Zealand's envoy Winston Peters said most of the 18 member states supported a statement expressing concern, but that two declined to back it. An Australian aviation crew has carried out a daring midwinter mission to rescue a US expedition member from a station in Antarctica in freezing temperatures and total darkness. The firm, Sky Traders, responded last Friday to an urgent US request for a medical evacuation, landing a plane on an ice runway at the McMurdo Research Facility. The American patient is said to be in a serious condition. That's the latest BBC News.
12: Hello, I'm BBC presenter Michael Barclay, and this is the interview from the BBC World Service. The best conversations coming out of the BBC. People shaping our world from all over the world.
19: I want to get freedom. 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
22: These companies don't really, they don't care what governments do.
23: This is a war. The first thing that we want is the war to end.
12: For this interview, I met Carlos Acosta, star of the Ballet World and director of Birmingham Royal Ballet, at Broadcasting House in central London. Born in 1973, Acosta grew up in a poor part of Havana, the 11th child in a very large family. After he began training at the National Ballet School of Cuba at 9 years old, he quickly rose to prominence. At 18, he became the youngest principal dancer at the English National Ballet. And after gaining further international experience, Acosta joined the Royal Ballet in 1998, making it his home for nearly two decades and performing every major classical role. Such was his impact, in 2014 he received a CBE in Queen Elizabeth's Honours List for services to ballet. Now the director of Birmingham Royal Ballet, he's fostered some unexpected collaborations, including a show based on the music of the city's heavy rock legends Black Sabbath, as well as classics like Swan Lake and The Nutcracker.
13: We had to try to bring new audience members, and so therefore we had to bring ballets that mean something to them. So I had the idea to create a ballet using this iconic band, Black Sabbath, which in many ways, it means Birmingham. It was a big sellout. It spoke to people that don't normally consume what Birmingham Royal Ballet do.
12: Welcome to The Interview from the BBC World Service with Carlos Acosta. Tell us about your early life a bit, growing up in Cuba. A pretty rough and difficult childhood, I imagine.
13: The first thing the audience needs to know is that I didn't like ballet at all. In fact, I'm going to use the word hate here, because I was more like a street kid. I performed what was very fashionable at the time, which was the break dancing, the hip hop movement. I wanted to be the next Michael Jackson, but I have a very stubborn dad that saw that my life was leading towards a life of petty crime at the age of nine. And so he decided, as a way of discipline, put me in a ballet school in the center of the city. So I had no choice to select this. It was my father who chose it for me. But it took 3 years until I developed the vocation and the love for it.
12: What did your father, Pedro, do?
13: My father used to transport selected fruit up and down the island in a lorry. So he sometimes will be absent from home for weeks. So I was kind of like, you know, a kid that had a lot of freedom, that didn't have boundaries. I didn't like school, but my father was in and out home, but I always make sure that I had the best chances that he had. He was born in 1918, and he was a man of his time. And at that time, in the 20s, 30s, Cuba, it was a time of racial segregation. And so he wanted to make sure that I use the privilege that the Cuban Revolution had given me to study my art for free. Mm-hmm. And therefore, it was always very rigid and strict. He wanted to make sure that I was always in school and that I became the best dancer I could be.
12: And your mom suffered from ill health.
13: Yes, when I was 10 years old, my mom had a brain hemorrhage. So she had a very delicate surgery. And that was during the time that my father was in jail for 2 years. So all of a sudden, my situation became that my older sister was the one who was doing the cooking. I will probably go every day to the school wearing the same uniform, no fresh uniform, because we didn't have the time, or my sister didn't have the time how to watch it. And so it was a very sad time during those early days for me.
12: Why was your father in prison? He was obviously disciplined, as you say, and successful.
13: My father was in prison because he was standing in a traffic light with his lorry, and he was going to turn the corner, and somebody with a motorcycle, with a sidecar, came and skipped the red light and then crashed into his lorry. And so he says that he didn't have a good lawyer to defend him. And there was a woman who died in that accident. And so he went to jail for 2 years for that.
12: When your father sent you to the National Ballet School of Cuba, aged nine, did you already have that kind of breakdancing ability? Were you already quite athletic?
13: I won a prize. I used to spin on my back and in my head, and I was one of those kids. Always, whenever I wasn't in the school, you could bet that I was breakdancing in the streets or Havana somewhere. But obviously, even if you have ability for this kind of dancing, doesn't mean that you could be good at ballet. As you know, ballet is very specific, but my father took me to this audition anyway, and it turned out that I have musicality, I have flexibility, and so they decided to take me in.
12: The National Ballet of Cuba came to your town. Did that sort of change things for you when you saw them?
13: So they kicked me out from the school finally because I was the kind of kid that whenever I was put into a choreography, the school didn't have the certainty that I was going to turn up for the show anyway. And so after leaving the school show hanging, everybody was waiting for me and I wasn't there in the show, so they had to go and find me wherever I was and took me to the stage. They decided I was unreliable and they kicked me out from the school. So I end up boarding in Pinal del Río. And while I was there, age 13, I saw the National Ballet of Cuba for the first time. That was my wake-up call into this art form. So I decided to really, from that point on, dedicate everything, all the energy, to become the best I could be.
12: Your first visit to Europe was when you came to Turin and won the Prix de Lausanne ballet competition at the age of 16?
13: That's right. By that stage, I returned to the National Ballet School of Cuba. The head of all the schools in Cuba saw me and decided to take me to Italy as a part of the cultural exchange that the Teatro Nuevo de Torino in Turin and the National Ballet School of Cuba had. And while I was there performing, a Romanian choreographer told my teacher that she should prepare me for Prix de Lausanne, which was a competition for youngsters. And so she did. She took that advice, prepared me. I went into the competition, 127 competitors. My number was number 127. And miraculously, I won the competition and my life changed.
12: And what did your family make of that back in Cuba?
13: Oh, I was a hero when I came back because I was representing the school. I came back and, you know, the entire school was there to receive me in the airport. And, you know, it was just a moment of joy. Obviously, it was the very first time that my picture appeared in the newspaper. And, of course, that prize was for the school. It belonged to the school. So, yeah, it was great. And, of course, in my neighborhood, Los Pinos, I was sort of like a local celebrity. And so, yeah, that made my father and mother very, very happy and proud.
12: You must have been thinking about home because when you were 18, you became the youngest principal dancer at the English National Ballet.
13: Yeah, absolutely. And it was a period as well where Cuba, complex time. Cuba became disconnected from the world in what we call the special period because the Iron Curtain came down, although the communist country disintegrated, and Cuba, being an island, didn't produce much, you know, became utterly alone. A lot of people in their desperation flee the island, took to the sea. And so I was watching constantly and following the news back home.
12: You spent a year in the UK and then returned to Cuba to join the National Ballet there. Did that feel like returning home and doing what you love at home?
13: Yes, in many ways. And it was so enticing to stay, even though that a lot of people were saying, oh, you should leave, because that was a time where everybody wanted to leave. There was no oil. There was no food. I had to ride the bicycle for miles and miles to then have 8 hours a day of ballet and then take the bicycle back home. So we're all really skinny. But I was so happy because I was at home. Mm. And I was with my parents and with my sister again. So it was a sort of like a paradoxy. Everybody wanted to leave. I was the only one who wanted to stay.
12: You were the first black principal dancer at the Royal Ballet. Did you begin to realize how important diversity in ballet was at that time?
13: At that time, we didn't have the right representation on stage. Obviously, there were also not a lot of black ballet dancers from which to choose from. So that lack of representation, you know, it could be interpreted that was a choice by the director so that they deliberately chose not to go down that route, where I see it completely differently. I think in many ways ballet is a cultural thing. That's why it's very important that, you know, expose this work early on so that people from different cultures see ballet as a way of a career. But in the 90s or 2000 was pretty much closed. We didn't have in school even a lot of black ballet dancers from which to choose from. But now, obviously, things we move on, and now the diversity is at the top of every director's agenda. It's great, you know, we see a big shift as well, and we see the right kind of representation of the world as we have it today on stage.
12: You're listening to The Interview from the BBC World Service. I had the extraordinary privilege of first meeting Carlos as a composer because he was dancing at the Royal Ballet and he ended up dancing some of my music. He's a charming man, full of ideas and always looking at new ways of presenting dance and music. It was wonderful, therefore, to meet him again for this interview, because he's such a charming man, so full of life, so excited by music, with great passion. Okay, let's return to my conversation with Carlos Acosta. In 2009, you did something rather wonderful. You helped bring the Royal Ballet to Cuba for the first time. That must have felt like a homecoming for you.
13: Yeah, that was one of those things, you know, I will never forget. For many years, I wanted to perform all those roles I was performing everywhere else, but Cuba was missing them. And so I sort of thought that I have a lot of growth, artistic growth, but I wasn't able to share it with my family or in Cuba, my country. And so we managed to bring the company there. And I performed in Cuba in front of a packed audiences, and it was amazing. We had screenings all over town where people who couldn't get into the theater could just go with their bicycles and sat down and watch the show. I think they're still talking about that today.
12: Dancing for the length of time that you have danced must take quite a toll on your body, or have you survived quite well?
13: No, I have like about 5 surgeries in my ankle, but it comes part of, you know, the package, obviously. The instrument, our instrument is our body, and it's almost, you can't be 100% fit all the time when you expose your body for 8 hours a day of these intensive exercises. But having said that, I consider myself very lucky, because apart from that, you know, my body's been great.
12: There's now a whole new team of people working on the physical needs of dancers, isn't there? In fact, I remember the Royal Ballet had a team that were working with the Arsenal Football Club at one point to compare notes with the stress and strains that footballers and dancers undergo, because they're very similar.
13: Yes, I mean, I would argue that what we do is a lot harder. It goes almost against the body, because we had to change our anatomy. You cannot transport the tension to the audience. So you had to do it, even though that your knees are screaming at you, your body is screaming at you, you had to do it with a smile on your face, because it's hard. But in football, you could allow to do, you know.
12: Yeah, but at least in ballet, nobody's trying to knock you over.
13: Yeah. Well, you'd be surprised, you know.
12: I would. You opened the doors of your own company, Acosta Danza, in Cuba in 2015. And I wondered about the impetus behind this.
13: Well, you can't dance forever. I thought that the end was near for me. So in 2015, I decided to embark in a new chapter in my life. So when I retired from the Royal Opera House, I already had the company up and running. And so I transitioned into directing this company that is a Cuban project that I envision it to be a company that will tackle contemporary classical and Cuban folk movement and give my country also a project as a way of a legacy. As you know, the ballet world is very expensive. A ballet shoes can cost you £100 or something like that. So,
12: and you get through them quite quickly, too.
13: Exactly. You use many, many shoes throughout the years. And obviously, your tuition also that are very expensive. So through the foundation and now in this company that I established in Cuba, I concentrated in the camp of those who cannot afford it and see what talent was there, and then give them the ballet shoes, the tuition for free, and launch their career to the world.
12: And you've done this in the UK as well with the Acosta Dance Foundation.
13: That's right. So we started operating in Cuba, but 4 years ago, we opened a center in Woolwich. At the moment, it's an advanced training hub. I give tuition again for free for those dancers who are looking for opportunities to audition for other companies. We bring them, we train them, and then they will audition and hopefully they find a company. But also at the same time, it is a base for Acosta Danza in London. So we're bringing the Acosta Danza company all year round here to Woolwich.
12: And you involve the local community.
13: Yeah, we do what we call dance in the square, where we bring kids from all over and then we do dance outdoors. We partner with a lot of schools in the area. And again, this art form is an ecosystem that also it requires audience members. So by spreading the bug of dance, you potentially can have a professional dancer or an audience member. So we need both.
12: And do you get involved in teaching and showing kids different styles of dance?
13: Yes, my curriculum has the Cuban dances element. We teach them how to play bata drums. We teach them salsa. And sometimes that's what gets them in the door because it's fun, it's a fast pace, it's drums. And then little by little, they discover ballet and they discover contemporary dance.
12: You became artistic director of Birmingham Royal Ballet in January of 2020 and so began your tenure by supporting the company as we all went through COVID. I mean, running a ballet company is challenging enough without something like COVID.
13: Oh, well, very, very traumatic. I joined January 2020. 2 months, 3 months later, we were in lockdown. I didn't know the team yet. We all had to tune in via Zoom and train in everybody's kitchen. I didn't know anybody's name, and we still were responsible for a very large company and to keep them somehow in their mind, active and away from uncertainty. So I had at that point already programmed an entire season which was going to give us the opportunity to perform at the Royal Ballet and Opera House at the end of that season. But obviously, I had to put all that to rest and then come up with alternative. This were a time where we needed to go and find any space that we could perform, a tennis court, a gallery, a library. It was an exhausting exercise because obviously we lost our regular base, which was the theater. The theater, the Hippodrome, was completely closed. It's a time that I really don't want to remember.
12: Do you find the financial side of running a company very difficult at the moment? Because it's not just getting money to put on productions, it's getting the audience in.
13: Financially, obviously, yes, the art faces extreme financial difficulties. The audience want to come and see something they know, so there is no room for being altruistic, forward-thinking, to do something that is in the realm of conceptualism. It's very challenging. People want to see Romeo and Juliet, big titles. Like, for instance, we had triple bills, three ballets, three distinctive pathways, but those are suffering at the box office at the moment. I think it's fair to say that there might be a contraction in terms of touring, especially contemporary dance. And for ballet, which from the very beginning, it was due to be the greatest show on earth, this is an artistic offering that when you're sitting down, you look at that ballet, you need to understand that behind that ballet, there might be like 300 people contributing from musicians, from dancers, from makeup artists, from crew members, from technicians. So to sustain, and not only to sustain, but to make it relevant nowadays, we need all the help we can.
12: One of the ways you have tried to broaden the appeal of ballet is to bring in other artists like Black Sabbath.
13: Yes, I thought we always have the classics that are not going anywhere. They're not Cracker, the Swan Lakes. But we had to try to bring new audience members. And so therefore we had to bring ballets that mean something to them. Obviously, Birmingham Royal Ballet is a project that is based in Birmingham. So, therefore, I had the idea to create a ballet using this iconic band, Black Sabbath, which in many ways, it means Birmingham. Coming up with an artistic product that is inspired by Black Sabbath, but again, a ballet in its own right. So this was going to be a collision of the two worlds, the world of heavy metal and the world of classical ballet.
12: And how did the audience react to it?
13: Oh, it was a sellout. It was a big sellout. You know, we took it to Europe. We took it to the Kennedy Center in Washington. We went to Edinburgh, everywhere in the UK. And it put, in many ways, Birmingham Royal Ballet in the map. It spoke to people that don't normally consume what Birmingham Royal Ballet do. We pick up awards for it. It's a way of redefining ballet so that it is an expression of who we are today.
12: In a way, would that be your answer? And indeed, what would you say to Timothy Chalamet, the actor who said no one cares about ballet or opera anymore?
13: I think, you know, it is fair to say that this time, the ballet in the world is very volatile. It's tough time for classical ballet and for art in general. We talk about the music curriculum, the dance curriculum is almost non-existent at the level of schools. So all that plays a role. It might be a cyclical thing, but what is clear is that ballet opera is here to stay.
12: Thank you for listening to The Interview. If you enjoyed this conversation, you can find many more episodes of The Interview wherever you get your BBC podcasts, including ones with Oscar-winning filmmaker Sir Christopher Nolan, music icon Chaka Khan, and the artist Tracy Emin. Until the next time, bye for now.
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3: Coming up shortly, as Europe sinks deeper into drought, Katie Field, Professor of Plant Soil Processes, explains the long-lasting effects of water deficit on the soil beneath our feet.
4: When the soil dries out, it becomes really hard, really impenetrable. There's nowhere for the water to go, really. And so rather than soaking in and filling those pore spaces in the soil up like a sponge, it just slides straight off, and that's when you get your flash flooding.
3: What impact does drought have on our soil? Inside Science, after the news.
14: BBC News with Govinda Gill. Police in Thailand say a student has killed seven people in northern Bangkok suburb, including teachers at his school and earlier two of his grandparents. The 14-year-old then shot himself. Police said he'd fired 26 rounds from a handgun owned by his grandfather. BBC analysis shows Russia is seizing tens of thousands of homes in occupied Ukraine. Refugees are required to obtain a Russian passport and return to prove their citizenship within 30 days. In its continuing campaign to obliterate Russia's biggest online retailer, Ukraine has hit the farthest Wildberries warehouse so far, its Yekaterinburg hub in the Urals, up to 2,000 kilometres away. The health ministry in Kinshasa has confirmed that the number of infections in the Congolese Ebola outbreak has passed 4,000. This makes it the second largest Ebola outbreak ever, behind the West African one decade ago. Saudi Arabia, Turkey and Pakistan are expected to announce a joint defence agreement today. This comes against the backdrop of the Iran war, which has drawn in Saudi Arabia and disrupted shipping through the Strait of Hormuz and the Red Sea. Officials in Sri Lanka say at least three inmates have died following unrest in two separate prisons, the latest in the growing trouble in the country's jails. 18 Pacific Island foreign ministers have failed to agree on a joint statement condemning China's recent test of a nuclear-capable missile in the region. Nauru and Kiribati are said to have rebuffed a planned statement of concern. The British government has called on council leaders in central London to work with pubs as it wades into a row about limits on people drinking while standing up. There's been a backlash to proposals encouraging bar staff to put out tables and chairs instead. That's the latest world news from the BBC.
3: Welcome to Inside Science on the BBC World Service. I'm Roland Peace, standing in for Tom Whipple, who's off enjoying the sun somewhere. And given the weather we've been seeing in the UK recently, he doesn't have to have travelled far, I guess. Anyway, in a moment, the relentless sun and heat will be the subject under discussion, what they're doing to our soil. And we'll be thinking about the sunseekers heading to Spain next week, because the sun will be blotted out by a total eclipse. And space engineer Esther Bastida Bertegaz has a particular reason to go there.
1: For me, as an engineer, it's been so many years that we've been developing the Proba 3 technology to be able to create an artificial solar eclipse. So it just amazes me the fact that nature is able to do this. I'm very excited to see that for myself.
3: Artificial solar eclipses coming up, and also highly pathogenic bird flu, which recently arrived in Australia and is proving to be a serious threat to wildlife there. And I'm joined by Lizzie Gibney of Nature magazine to tell us some of the other stuff that's going on in science this week. Lost wonders, I think you have for us.
5: That's right. Some incredible structures that were built by ancient civilizations and hidden beneath the Amazon's canopy.
3: All will be revealed later on. First, large parts of Europe are in the grip of drought. Rivers like the Rhine and Danube are running at record low levels. We've seen the wildfires, the reduced harvests. At the personal level, my garden, like many I suspect, has become desperately dry. Grass turned browner than I've ever seen, vegetables wilting on the plant. And the soil beneath cracking in the heat. The UK Meteorological Office said this week that England has just had its driest July on record. But it's the effect of the prolonged drought on soil that I want to focus on, not just what it's like at the visible surface, but what's going on in the hidden depths below. To give me an idea, we're joined by Katie Field, who is Professor of Plant Soil Processes at Sheffield University in the UK. Thank you for joining us, Katie. Previous times I've spoken to you, you've been very clear that the soil's not some dead stuff. It's a living, vibrant system under our feet.
6: Yeah, that's exactly right. I think it's very common we think of the soil as just dirt under our feet, but it's really not. It's home to billions of microorganisms and microbes. So in just one teaspoon of soil, for instance, there could be like 10 meters of fungal hyphae, for instance, or kind of billions of microbes. So it really is a living, breathing thing.
3: And they sort of indicate the health of the soil, and also, I guess, the plants above it, they're not disconnected. They're all connected in some way.
6: Yeah, it's all connected. So when we talk about soil health, I would always think of soil as being about half solid stuff, but half of it is also air spaces in between the particles of soil. And it's those tiny air spaces that really is where the action happens. It's where microbes can breathe. It's where worms bury through, roots access water, if there is any. So healthy soil has got this really distinctive crumbly structure.
3: And what happens to it when it's subjected to this kind of heat and drought? I mean, it's certainly the top few inches is so dried out.
6: Yeah, well, the answer is nothing good.
3: Yeah.
6: So when there's this sort of prolonged drought, and actually what's interesting about the current conditions are that we're coming off the back of successive heat waves. So what happens is the water that fills those little air pockets within the soil evaporates out. Particularly clay soils are vulnerable to this. So when they get wet, they swell up. And when they get dry, they shrink away. And this opens up cracks in the soil profile. And those cracks can run as far as a meter deep.
4: And they can be hugely damaging to things above ground then. Soil cracking can cause subsidence, which causes disruptions on railway networks or roads, and also houses. I know the insurance industry is kind of paying out quite a lot in subsidence claims at the moment. So, it's a big problem.
3: And what does it do to the organisms that are in there? I mean, I imagine, like us, they depend on moisture. You know, you talked about these hyphae, these little threads of fungi that go through the soil. Do they dry up? Do they break? Do they die?
4: If we take fungi on their own to begin with, so when they get stressed out by conditions in the environment, they'll go into a state of sort of almost like dormancy where the hyphae kind of retract, and then they'll just sit waiting in the soil for conditions to improve, just as spores, and then they'll germinate again. Other microbes have a harder time of it. So think like a lot of the soil microbes that process nutrients and carbon in the soil, they go into dormancy and stop doing things. The community structure of the microbes then changes, and this can have really long-term impacts on what happens to nutrients and carbon in the soil, with impacts further upstream on the plants that then access those nutrients and carbon.
3: And something I haven't seen in my garden for quite a few weeks is worms.
4: Yeah, poor things. So worms actually end up burrowing deeper into the ground, and they curl up in a little ball or a knot, and they secrete loads of mucus, which then hardens around them and performs like this little protective layer around the worm, and they can survive like that for a number of weeks, and then when the rains return they come out of their cocoon and continue their activities. But over a long period of time, they're not doing the job that they need to be doing to maintain the healthy soil. They're not turning over soil, they're not moving it around, and they're not creating new air spaces. And so nothing good is happening.
3: If this keeps on going, is there a recovery process? Do you end up with global warming, with actually not just the plants changing, but what goes on underground changing?
4: What's really interesting about the biology of soils under drought is that it goes beyond just the current conditions. So you have what we call a legacy effect. So once the soil becomes wetted again, the microbes that then populate that soil, the community is different to what it was before. And so your soil function, so that's kind of the usefulness of the soil to the plants that are growing in it currently, it changes slightly. So you may end up with a soil that becomes more resilient to drought, or it may become more susceptible to drought. And some of these processes, like, we really don't know very much about at all. And it's a bit of a black box in understanding. So, I mean, there's a lot of research at the moment going on into soils and how we can improve soil resilience.
3: And when the rain does come back, is that instant recovery? Well, obviously it's not instant recovery, but how much do we get back to normal service?
4: I think the bigger risk at the moment is, because the soil structure is so damaged, we're going to end up with flash flooding if we get a lot of water quickly.
3: That's because the water can't even penetrate,
4: exactly.
3: Even though it's dry, hope for it to soak it up.
4: Yeah, exactly. You have to imagine, like, so when the soil dries out and all these pore space, we call it, but when these dry out and the soil contracts, it becomes really hard, really impenetrable. There's nowhere for the water to go, really. And so it kind of, rather than soaking in and filling those pore spaces in the soil up like a sponge, it just slides straight off. And that's when you get your flash flooding.
3: Oh, dear. So even the rain's not going to be great news, it seems. Katie Field, thank you so much for joining us.
4: Thank you.
3: Lizzie Gibney from Nature. Have you got a garden that's been worrying you these past few weeks?
5: Yes, unfortunately, it's looking very, very sad. But that was so fascinating. I hadn't really thought about soil health. Like, I've been thinking about the plants. But when I've been pouring my kids' bathwater out, it's just been going on my favourite plants. But maybe I should be thinking about the soil health more widely.
3: Well, how much bathwater have you got? I'm pleased you
5: Minimal,
3: do that. We're doing very much the same at my house. It's use any kind of wastewater just to give the garden a bit of a chance. More from you later, Lizzie. Naturalists and farmers alike have been alarmed over recent years by the fast spread of highly pathogenic H5N1 bird flu around the world. Carried by migratory birds to the last unaffected continent, Australia, just in June. And this week saw the first outbreak in native bird colonies. And if prior experience in Europe, the Americas, even Antarctica is anything to go by, the harm that could be done there to bird populations and mammals could be devastating. Thijs Kuyken is a virologist at Erasmus University Medical Centre in Rotterdam and a member of OFLU, an international organisation that tracks the virus. And he's been my guide over the years to the spread of this virus. And he brought me up to date with the situation in Australia and New Zealand.
7: The first cases were in June in Australia, first a brown skua, and then after that there were a number of giant petrels that were found sick or dead on the coast of Australia, widely separated from each other. These are sub-Antarctic or Antarctic breeding birds. After the breeding season, they disperse from their colony sites and they go in different directions, but that also means going north up to the waters around Australia and New Zealand.
3: Those arrivals then was, I suppose, for experts like you, expected. It's been circulating around the southern oceans for a few years now, but nevertheless, you must have been concerned.
7: Definitely, it's concerning. So even though it's expected, it's still very bad news. After it's been found in several birds that were basically migratory along the coast of Australia and New Zealand. It subsequently got into greater crested terns in Australia, but also in a swamp harrier in New Zealand. So those are both resident species in those countries, indicating that the virus has spilled over from a migratory bird to a resident bird, which is typically the next step in the spread of the virus in a new area. In Europe, typically we saw in the first years that gulls did become occasionally infected because often they also scavenge, but it didn't spread easily. And this is because gulls are substantially different from ducks, and they have their own low pathogenic avian influenza viruses. And it was only when reassortment took place between a gull-adapted virus, a low pathogenic H13, and this bird flu virus, H5N1, only then did the virus take off. And then it spread right across Europe in black-headed gull colonies, causing massive mortality.
3: Right. So this would be one of those genes that allows the replication in a different host bird. So the outside part of it looks like the H5N1, but the inside part has become adapted to the new species. And that's the process of reassortment that's so concerning.
7: Correct. Yeah. So here you saw in just one reassortment, the virus changed from occasionally infecting a gull to sweeping across Europe and causing mass mortality with knock-on effects.
3: And so that presumably is the concern in Australia. There are presumably other kinds of circulating bird flu viruses that are not dangerous, but they could mix and then you see something completely different.
7: Yeah, so highly pathogenic H7 occurred several times in Australia, and these high-path viruses come from low-path viruses that are circulating endemically in Australian duck populations. So here, too, reassortments could take place, indeed.
3: What measures can they take to try and control this? I mean, it's sort of out there circulating. Is it possible to do anything?
7: Well, there are a few small measures that can be taken. So it's worthwhile to carry out surveillance as well as possible, both in wild birds and in wild mammals. In very rare species that are highly endangered and often already being managed quite intensively, it might be possible and might be useful to vaccinate birds and mammals against this virus, and it will prevent severe disease in them.
3: I think people are always concerned that this very virulent strain of flu will become somehow adapted to humans. People have died from it, but I'm impressed by the fact that it's been knocking at the door for several years, but doesn't seem to have become a higher risk for us.
7: Yeah, you're right. So this virus has been around since 1997, and it's infected, as far as we know, about 1,000 people. And the virus has not adapted to efficient human-to-human transmission yet. So that is still possible. So there's that risk still exists either through mutation or through reassortment. I think the risk is increasing a little bit every time that the virus expands its range, just because it means that it's able to roll more dice, so that ultimately one virus will appear through mutation or reassortment that is able to transmit among humans.
8: Is there some hope in the future?
7: There's some hope in the future, yeah. In the first year, in continents that are first affected, you see the highest mortality that has been seen in North America and also in South America. And in subsequent years, the mortality is lower, and it's often the adult birds that have survived that are immune to the virus, and it's the juveniles that are still affected.
8: The other thing I think that must be remembered is this is a virus that did not exist in the wild in the first place. It was effectively a virus that was cooked up in farms in the Far East and then modified in farms in Europe and so on, and has now taken over the whole planet. This is a panzootic, which is probably has lessons of its own.
7: Yeah, it is not a natural event. This is a man-made event that we are seeing from a

0: from a virus that originally emerged and became pathogenic in the intensive poultry industry. And yeah, it's because that it was able to spill over into wildlife repeatedly, because it was not controlled in poultry populations, that it spread to wildlife and became endemic in wildlife. And since then, it's been spreading worldwide, and now reached the final continental region in its travel around the world.
1: It's quite sobering.
0: It is indeed.
2: We'll have to see how the situation develops. Thijs Kuijken is a virologist from Erasmus University in Rotterdam. A reminder, you're listening to Inside Science from the BBC World Service. Tell us what science you think we should be investigating. Our email address is insidescience@bbc.co.uk. If you've not heard about it, you soon will. A dramatic solar eclipse will be sweeping down the Atlantic next Wednesday, starting in the Arctic, brushing Iceland and offshore Ireland before curving around over northern Spain. Enthusiasts long ago booked their flights and accommodation to capture the spectacle. Hopes that I might go for Inside Science were dashed when we saw the last-minute prices. But while eclipses have been vital in the past to astronomers who wanted to explore the outer reaches of the sun, nowadays researchers can make their own on demand. Most brilliantly right now with the European Space Agency's Flying Formation Proba 3 mission, launched in 2024. Esther Bastida-Bertegeth is project engineer.
3: We launched two spacecraft on December 2024. One of them carries an occulting disk of 1.4 meters diameter, so it's quite a big disk. And this spacecraft, which we call the occulter, positions itself right in front of the sun. So with the disk, it occults the very bright face of the sun. And the other spacecraft is flying 150 meters apart, which in space is really a very, very short distance. It's like a football pitch or 1.5 football pitches. And this other spacecraft, which we call the coronagraph spacecraft, carries a coronagraph instrument, which essentially it's an optical instrument that is able to study the very dim atmosphere of the sun, or what we call the solar corona. So we create this artificial solar eclipse to occult the very bright face of the sun and be able to study the corona, which is a very interesting region for us.
1: And the corona is the bit which people who do get to see eclipses, that's the bit that's sort of the hairy stuff that sort of radiates out around the moon during that eclipse. But normally it's invisible because the main part of the sun is so much brighter. Why is the corona important?
3: So the corona is important because this is where a lot of phenomena originate in the sun. So, for example, it's where the coronal mass ejections originate. This is basically plasma that is charged, and the sun emits this to space, and also the solar wind, which is also electrically charged particles. And in the end, these particles are thrown to space by the sun, and they reach the Earth, and they have an impact on us. So, for example, they can cause satellites to have software glitches, they can cause GPS signals on Earth to not be as accurate, or they can cause also power grids to be overwhelmed. So indeed, what is happening in the sun has an impact on us.
1: You talked about the occulting instrument, so that's a bit like the moon. That's a version of the moon that you can control. And then the other thing is the telescope, which is a bit like being down on Earth. And you just have to position them presumably pretty accurately.
3: Yeah, that's exactly right. So the precision that we are able to achieve in what we call formation flying, which is what the spacecraft are doing in the end, is sub-millimetric, so less than 1 millimeter accuracy. It would be as if I'm on one side of a football pitch and I'm launching a dart to a grain of rice on the other side. So it's a very, very precise formation flying what we're talking about, and it's something that had never been done before. So this is the first time in the world that two spacecraft are able to achieve this kind of accuracy.
1: And give me a sense of how long the total eclipse that you create is. I think the longest total eclipse next week will be from Iceland. Will it be about 2 minutes or so? So first of all, how long can you sustain an eclipse? And

0: how often do you manage to do it?
1: So the spacecraft are flying around the Earth, and one orbit around Earth is like 19.5 hours. And out of these 19.5, six of them are a six-hour eclipse. So every orbit, we are able to generate one of these eclipses. And since launch in December 2024, we've been able to create somewhere around 63, which accounts to more than 300 hours of sustained eclipse observations, which if we were to wait for natural eclipses to get this amount of hours, it would be a, we would be waiting for a long time, essentially.
0: So you think this should be quite transformational in terms of understanding this outer part of the sun?
1: Absolutely. And actually, the first scientific paper on the matter was published already a few months ago. And indeed, it's allowing us to know the solar corona better, because in the end, we are accumulating all these observation times. And the corona is such a changing region that if we don't observe it very frequently, and if we don't have these many hours of observations, it's very hard to understand everything, all of the structures that are forming there, and how do they work, and at what speed do they travel.
0: You made a career of creating artificial eclipses. Have you ever seen a real one?
1: Not myself, actually. The one from next week will be the first one that I see. And I'm super excited for that one because I am from Spain.
0: Particularly for a solar astronomer, I suspect it brings the rest of your subject to life to experience this sort of phenomenon.
1: Indeed. Also for me as an engineer, it's been so many years that we've been developing the Proba 3 technology to be able to create an artificial solar eclipse. So it just amazes me the fact that nature is able to do this by itself, and that the moon is at a distance from the Earth and from the sun, so that it's able to occult the sun perfectly at the right size. So I'm very excited to see that for myself.
0: Esther Bastida-Bertaget of the European Space Agency on her way to enjoy a natural eclipse, which I think must be so much better than the artificial variety. Lizzie, have you ever seen a real solar eclipse?
2: No, the last one here was in 1999 and I was around then, but I don't remember seeing it.
0: No, I'm told it's just so spectacular. But I think also people who can't see the full eclipse, there is actually still something to be enjoyed with the partial eclipse if you're near the path. But please do it safely. Give us some tips.
2: Yeah, so the first thing is to actually make sure you're in a place where you have a line of sight to the sun. And then, yeah, DIY options are actually brilliant. All of them really involve making a kind of like a pinhole type camera. You put a pin through one piece of paper, you hold that kind of over your shoulder with your back to the sun, and then it projects a little inverted image onto another piece of paper that you hold out in front of you. So you're going to kind of see the shrinking crescent as the moon moves in front of the sun. A colander works.
0: I have done that in the past.
2: Have you?
0: Yes, and you let the sun go through it and you look at the shadows, as it were, on a piece of paper or something underneath.
2: That's it. And because there are so many little pinholes, effectively, it's kind of almost like a disco ball effect. You have like lots of these little crescent images appear. Just gaps in the trees. Like if you're under a tree canopy, the little tiny holes that the sun makes its way through, you can even use those. So I have got some glasses which do actually allow you, that's the only safe way of looking at the sun. They're not expensive, but you just got to really make sure that they've got the right filters on them. So they need a little CE mark and an international safety standard number. So ISO 123-12-2.
0: The risk being that you burn your retina. I mean, this is very serious.
2: And even with a partial eclipse, because the light might be dimmed, so you might feel like, you might not know at the time that it's doing you damage, but you know, actually that can just stop your natural reaction to flinch away when the damage is still happening. So it's really, really important that people don't look directly at the sun.
0: Well, let's hope we can enjoy that somehow. You've also brought one other story for us. Out of all the hundreds you could have chosen, tell me about it.
2: So this is a paper published last week in Nature. There's been a discovery of 400 massive structures, like carved into the land in the Amazon.
0: You mean archaeological structures?
2: Yes, they are. They were done by an ancient civilization. They're sometimes called geoglyphs or earthworks. They are squares here, circles, kind of symbols, figures, and they are hundreds of meters across. And these ones are from about 600 BCE to about 850 CE. And 400 new symbols like this have been found.
0: How?
2: They've been seen using LIDAR. So previously we've seen these symbols kind of in deforested areas, so using aerial photography, satellites. This in this case, the researchers use LIDAR from a plane, so that's a bit like sonar, but using laser pulses. So they send pulses down to the ground. Enough of them make their way through the little holes in the canopy of the trees and bounce back off the ground. And through that, you build up this 3D picture of what the land is like.
0: It hints at something pretty extraordinary.
2: It does. So the researchers said they found about 10 times more than they were expecting to find in this area. But if this area is characteristic, there could be thousands more of these. And that tells us something about the size of this society as well. So if they were, you know, to build and maintain these sites, it would have potentially, the researchers estimate, been a population of somewhere between 1.5 and 3 million people. And that was when a time when the world was maybe 100, 200 million people tops. So it just tells us that there was a really rich, populous community there that we know almost nothing about.
0: Lizzie, thank you very much for joining us. Lizzie Gibney is a writer for Nature magazine. 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
10: BBC World Service, it's 10 o'clock GMT. This is Oliver Conway with the newsroom. Police in Thailand say a teenager has shot dead 7 people, including teachers at his school and his grandparents.
11: I was working in the room when I heard a gunshot, followed by several more continuously. At first, I thought somebody was playing with a gun.
10: The Thai Prime Minister says the boy had been stressed about school. Also today, a US court has fined Meta more than $500 million over child safety.
12: The court didn't just say Meta failed kids. They put a number on it, and $567 million has meaning.
10: How Russia is seizing tens of thousands of homes in occupied Ukraine. And later,
13: how long have you had the Mohawk?
14: 40 years, near enough.
13: You remain committed to punk?
14: Oh, yes.
10: The 60-something celebrating half a century of punk rock. First, our top stories.
2: BBC News with Govinda Gill. Police in Thailand say a student has killed 7 people in a northern Bangkok suburb, including teachers at his school. 15 others were injured. 9 people are in critical condition. Jonathan Head reports from the school.
15: Eyewitnesses say the shooting began at around 10 o'clock in the morning at the Tepsirin High School in Nonthaburi. One student described hearing the gunman going from classroom to classroom, repeatedly firing shots, and seeing her own teacher hit before she was able to escape. Video from the scene shows staff frantically evacuating the children. This is a large school with more than 3,000 pupils. The police say the perpetrator was a 14-year-old boy who attended the school, and that he took his own life after carrying out the shooting. He's described by teachers as a good student with no serious behavioural issues before this incident.
2: The incident has again intensified the debate about the high level of gun ownership in Thailand. Pawarissa Myrissa, a student pupil at the school, wants tougher measures.
16: It makes me wonder if guns have really become so accessible that someone could carry out a mass shooting in a school like this. I hope to see stricter weapons control. So many people have died or been injured, and everyone is deeply concerned for their children and family members. I urge the relevant authorities to take concrete action.
2: The Thai Prime Minister has offered condolences to the victims' families.
17: Russia is systematically taking control of tens of thousands of homes across four regions of Ukraine it seized during its full-scale invasion. Many of the 34,000 of them belong to Ukrainians who fled the fighting. Ukrainians are required to obtain a Russian passport and return to occupied Ukraine in person to prove their ownership within 30 days, which is often impossible. Moscow says the scheme is for integrating the reunited regions into the Russian system. The number of Ebola cases in the Democratic Republic of Congo has now exceeded 4,000. Health officials say infections are confirmed in five provinces, including the epicenter of Ituri. However, the head of Africa's Disease Control and Prevention Center, Dr. Jean Kaseya, remains optimistic about a new plan of action.
18: The new strategy that we discussed with President Tshisekedi on the 5th of August, when Dr. Tedros, Professor Janabi and myself, coming together with a number of partners, came to suggest the new approach. What is this new approach? Is to have what we call the village-centered response plan. Everything now will be at village level. And that one is a great revolution because we know that we can stop this outbreak when the community is involved.
17: World News from the BBC. Reports say Saudi Arabia, Turkey and Pakistan are expected to announce a joint defence agreement today. Saudi Crown Prince Mohammed bin Salman is due to meet the Turkish president and the Pakistani prime minister in the Saudi city of Jeddah. They're looking to strengthen security ties amid the war between the US and Iran. The Election Commission in Pakistan-administered Kashmir says polling in parts of two districts of the region have been postponed due to security concerns. The third phase of the regional elections has been scheduled for next Monday. It comes after unrest sparked by demands to increase local representation. Spanish authorities say they've arrested 78 people and seized 18 high-speed boats in a crackdown on a criminal network smuggling drugs and migrants. Police say it transported synthetic drugs from Spain to Algeria, using the return journey to smuggle migrants to the Spanish mainland and the island of Ibiza. The British government has called on council leaders to work with pubs as it wades into a row about potential limits on people drinking while standing in London. A spokesman for the Prime Minister, Andy Burnham, said busy pubs with standing people were just British life. Tyler Dunn has this report.
19: Cheers.
20: Andy Burnham's made no secret about his passion for pubs, posting videos on social media of him pulling pints and eating bar snacks. Now, Number 10 is attempting to call time on a row about whether pubs should deter drinkers from standing at the bar. Westminster City Council, which oversees London's popular Soho nightlife district, has published a draft set of policies encouraging bar staff to put out tables and chairs in place of space to drink standing up. The Conservative leader of the authority has insisted there is no plan to ban vertical drinking, saying the policy is out for consultation.
17: That's the latest BBC News.
10: Thank you. You're listening to the newsroom from the BBC World Service with Oliver Conway. The mass shooting at a school north of Bangkok today is the second in Thailand this year and follows a series of high-profile attacks in recent years. But it shocked the nation nonetheless. The gunman was a 14-year-old boy from the Debsirin Nonvapuri School, which is part of a prestigious network founded by the Thai king and which has educated royalty and prime ministers alike. Police say the boy killed his grandparents before opening fire at the school, killing five people and then himself. At least nine more are in a critical condition. Our Southeast Asia correspondent Jonathan Head is outside the school.
21: Police are inside trying to ascertain exactly what happened. What we do know is that just after 10 o'clock, shots rang out. The teachers started rushing to get all the students to evacuate them out of the classrooms and take them to safety. One young student has told us she saw the gunman, who is a 14-year-old pupil at this school, moving from classroom to classroom and firing into them. She said she saw her own teacher being shot by the gunman before she and her friends managed to get out.
11: I was working in the room when I heard a gunshot, followed by several more continuously, At first, I thought somebody was playing with a gun, so I called my friends to hide inside the room.
1: He first opened fire underneath Building 5, then went up the building shooting students as he went. After that, he went up to another building, Building 4, and shot at every room. I don't know why.
11: One of my friends got shot. He walked up to the door and just fired. I don't know the shooter, but he seemed to be a student with special needs.
21: A number of people were treated here on the scene by paramedics before being taken to hospital. At this stage, the motive of the gunman is unknown. But this does follow other school shootings in Thailand, one back in February in the south of the country, which has raised real questions about the easy availability of guns in this country. Officially, you need a permit. In practice, lots of guns are illegally owned, and one line of inquiry they must follow is how somebody so young managed to get hold of such a lethal weapon.
10: Jonathan Head. In the past few minutes, the Thai Prime Minister has said that police interrogated the suspect's friend, who said that the boy had been under stress related to his schooling. Let's talk to our Bangkok correspondent, Panisa Amosha. What more can you tell us following that news conference?
19: Yeah, so from the latest press release that the Prime Minister gave at the incidents at the Thaipserin Nonthaburi school, he said that one of the main factors from the shooter was that he was under stress, and he also gave more detail that the grandparents, one of the grandparents of the shooter, was used to be a teacher as well, so they were pressuring him quite a bit. So that is so far one of the main reasons that we've been given from the initial investigation.
10: And what has been the reaction to this in Thailand?
19: It has been such horrific, and you can see that people are distraught by the news, because such horrific incidents like this does not happen often. Although back in February, we have another incident where an 18-year-old opened fire in school in the Southern Thai that results in two people dead. It was the principal of that same school and another girl, the victim, who was a student.
10: Yeah, tell us more about the school itself. Quite big, 3,000 pupils, and quite prestigious by the sound of it.
19: It is. Thaipserin Nonthaburi belong to the Thaipserin school. The Thaipserin school is originated and located in Bangkok. It was founded by King Rama V, and just last year it just celebrated its 140 years anniversary. It was the only governmental school which a monarch received his education. It was King Rama VIII, and also the first Prime Minister of Malaysia used to study here for a few years as well.
10: What might happen now about how easy it is to get hold of guns in Thailand?
19: So the law about gun in Thailand is quite strict to begin with. So in order for a person to have a gun, they have to have a permit. And in also for them to carry a gun allowed in public, they also have another permit. But this second permit would temporarily hold for the past 3 years. So we will see more enforcement from the government.
10: Panisa, thank you very much indeed. Panisa Amosha there in Bangkok. A judge in the U.S. state of New Mexico has compared the social media giant Meta to a factory producing noxious pollution in terms of the harm that it can do to children. The court ordered the firm, which owns Instagram, WhatsApp and Facebook, to pay more than $500 million into a teen mental health fund and to change how its platforms function for younger users. Juliana Arnold's teenage daughter Coco died in 2022 after a person she met on Instagram sold her pills laced with fentanyl. She blames the app for her daughter's death and says it's about time platforms like those were held accountable.
12: The court didn't just say Meta failed kids, you know, it put a number on it, and $567 million has meaning. And the fact that the judge found Meta knowingly built the products, you know, that harmed our children, and then just treated the harm as a cost of doing business like it didn't care, really felt a little bit like a little bit of justice being done and showing that we're moving in the right direction of holding these companies accountable for the harm that they're doing.
10: Well, in an earlier phase of the case, a jury ordered the firm to pay $375 million for violating consumer protection laws by misrepresenting the safety of Facebook and Instagram for young users. Meta has said it will appeal this latest ruling. Dietrich Knauts is a reporter for Reuters and told Claudia Hammond more about the case.
0: The judge pretty clearly found that Meta is responsible for causing a social media addiction crisis in the state, and he's ordered the company to not only pay a lot of money to help address some of those addiction harms and mental health issues, but he's also ordered them to make changes to the way their platform operates. Those include preventing its chatbots from flirting with children or adults using the chatbots to simulate interactions with children that are inappropriately romantic or sexualized. There's time limits on how long children can spend daily on these platforms. So it'll be a lot of changes if these are upheld on appeal or if Meta's not able to fight these. There's another trial actually starting next week, unless it gets delayed, where other states are going to be pursuing similar claims. And basically, the legal theory here is that these social media companies are causing something called a public nuisance, and they are essentially polluting the environment. The judge in this case likened the social media platforms to factories that are spilling out pollutants into the environment. And just as those factories would have to go clean up the environmental damage, the judge is here requiring Meta to clean up the mental health damages that its product has allegedly caused. The company has said it is making changes. It is trying to keep people safe. Obviously, the judge found that those steps weren't enough. And I think this is going to be a continued debate. The public nuisance theory of liability is not one that's universally accepted. So this ruling was a big blow against the companies, but you know, there's, I think, a good chance that they could win a more favorable ruling on appeal. They might win a more favorable ruling in the next trial. And then you might end up in a situation where you have a patchwork where they are forced to do things for one state's residents, but they won the case in another state. And so that's going to cause some challenges for a company as well.
10: Reuters journalist Dietrich Knauts. With wildfires still raging in Western Europe, North Africa and Canada, a new study has highlighted the dangers to human health. As well as the immediate risk to life from flames and smoke inhalation, Canadian researchers say the fires can also cause migraine headaches. Our health reporter Laura Foster has been telling Claudia Hammond about the findings.
4: They took various bits of satellite and weather data from Canada, looking at where fires were, how plumes of smoke were travelling during the wildfire season, and they put it all into a computer which worked out how much the air was filled with very small particles. These are called PM2.5s, and they're called that because they're less than 2.5 micrometres wide. To give you some context, if you take a strand of your hair, or if you look at a hair on your arm, that's like 1/30th the width of a human hair. So it really shows how small they are and how they can get into your system. And what they did is they compared all that data from wildfire seasons and looked at admissions to emergency departments in Ontario and Alberta. The researchers found at the same time, there was also an increase of more than 6% to emergency departments for headaches and migraines. Because of these tiny PM2.5s, they're so small they can get into our lungs, and they contain these toxic compounds that can trigger various stress and inflammation in blood vessels, and that can carry around our systems. It can activate the nerve pathways, and it leads to these migraines that require emergency care. But then there's the second effect of wildfires, in that the stress and anxiety and sleep disruption and behavioral changes that come about because you're caught up in a wildfire, that also can lead to increase in migraines and headaches.
22: Now, we notice there's another study based on data from the fires in Los Angeles County in the US last year. And this is on the mental health consequences for vulnerable people. What does that tell us?
4: They looked at the mental health and well-being of people living in the areas where wildfires were, but they surveyed them before the wildfires. They didn't know the wildfires were going to happen, but they used data from before the wildfires. And then they followed them up every single month for the rest of the year after the wildfires were contained. And what they found, that the people who were living in the zones who had to be evacuated, they displayed greater levels of psychological stress because of those wildfires than those who didn't have to be evacuated. That's not so shocking. But what is really poignant is that there was a really strong association among individuals where household incomes were below $100,000 a year. So although everyone was exposed to the same events, it was hitting people differently in terms of post-traumatic stress disorder, depression, anxiety, and sadly suicide. And the researchers say that, you know, this is what we should be thinking about when these disasters strike. How can we support everyone, but how can we make sure that that support goes where it's most needed?
10: Laura Foster. You're listening to The Newsroom from the BBC World Service. Sri Lankan jails have been hit by a spate of unrest in recent weeks. Since July, 23 inmates and 10 guards have been killed in separate riots, which officials say stem from overcrowding. The government has now deployed additional forces to guard the prisons, but deadly clashes are continuing, as I heard from our global affairs reporter Anbarasan Etirajan.
5: There are tensions in three different prisons in Sri Lanka. See, the trouble started around midnight when a group of prisoners, they tried to break out from one of the prisons outside Colombo. Police, they intervened and there was a tear gas, there was violence and one person was killed. Also, near the town of Ratnapura, there was trouble in another prison where two people were killed in clashes and about 20 people were injured. In a third prison, there are tensions now, and one of our colleagues on the ground, he was saying that prisoners from inside the compound, they were throwing stones at the security forces, and they've also destroyed the local medical facility within the compound, and the police are firing tear gas. And the government has now deployed heavily armed troops around some of the key prisons. And one of the ministers made a statement in parliament about what has happened so far and what measures they are taking. But then it also gives an idea about wider problems facing prisons in Sri Lanka.
10: Yeah, what is going on? Because in recent weeks, dozens of inmates and prison guards have died.
5: Main problem is overcrowding. Now, Sri Lanka, according to the government figures, it holds about 40,000 prisoners. That's four times their intended capacity. So what happened? Sri Lanka went on a very major anti-drug drive for the last 5 years. So until 21, the population was within the limit. But then when they started doing this drug offensive, the number of prisoners went up dramatically, and many of these prisoners, for example, more than 65% of the prisoners are in jail, the pre-trial or under trial, in connection with drug-related offences. And Sri Lanka has also become a transit hub for drug smuggling around in the region, because Sri Lanka is a transshipment area where many, you know, containers come and go. So Sri Lanka launched this major drive in 21, and since then the population increased.
10: And what are the authorities doing to try to reduce this overcrowding?
5: First, they're trying to expand their facilities. They plan to use some of the former colonial era state buildings as temporary prisons. And they're planning to open more open-air confinement centres. That's another option. Whereas experts are also pointing out the best solution is to stop people from going to prison, like to have rehabilitation centers and educating people about drug offenses. And they're also trying to recruit more prison staff. But the issue is the prison jobs are not attractive anymore.
10: Anbarasan Etirajan. A BBC investigation has found that Russia is seizing tens of thousands of homes across the four regions of Ukraine it's captured during its invasion. The Russian government says the scheme is designed to integrate the regions into the Russian system. Olga Robinson led the investigation. So what are the Russian invaders doing here?
6: I think what's very important to understand here is that the Russian forces haven't just captured physically some flats and houses. What they are doing there right now is they've created a whole legal framework that allows the occupation authorities to seize properties en masse. We found more than 34,000 homes which are currently in the process of being seized, and many of them belong to Ukrainians who have fled the fighting. And it works like this. Properties are declared ownerless, even though they do have legal owners in Ukraine. And then they are transferred to local authorities. And from there, they could be allocated to Russian passport holders only into ownership. And the practice is not just some local scheme in the occupied territories. It's been endorsed by Russian President Vladimir Putin, who signed a law late last year formalizing this scheme.
10: Now, of course, Russia claims this land that it's invaded as its own. What's it said about this particular case?
6: Well, in this particular case, the Russian government told us that the scheme is part of its legal framework to reintegrate this, as they call it, reunited regions into the Russian system. And they also told us that the scheme manages properties whose owners cannot be identified or contacted while providing for compensation should lawful owners come forward. But then experts we spoke to say it seems to be part of a much wider effort to Russify the areas of occupied Ukraine and to make it much harder for Ukrainians to reintegrate these areas in future should they retake the territories at some point.
10: Yeah, realistically, what can the homeowners do, if anything?
6: Well, Ukrainians we spoke to say once their property appears on any of the owner's lists, it feels it's almost pretty much done deal. It's gone. That's because to try and get their properties back, Ukrainians are required to obtain a Russian passport and a returned to occupied Ukrainian person. That means also going through grueling security checks at the Moscow Sheremetyevo airport, which are known as filtration. And they have to do all of that within just 30 days. So Ukrainians we spoke to say they feel it's neither safe nor possible for them to return to their homes. So a few of them did come across as almost resigned to the idea that their homes are all but lost.
10: The BBC's Olga Robinson. Scientists are using artificial intelligence to design new viruses which can destroy harmful bacteria. It's been labelled a breakthrough which could unlock a new era for treating disease. But experts are warning that AI-designed viruses raise urgent safety and security concerns. Hugh Pym is our health editor.
7: This is research carried out at Stanford University in the US, and it's been hailed as a very significant turning point. Now, AI has been used before to design structures like antibiotics, but this is the first time that AI has actually created an entire genetic code, a whole genome of viruses not found in nature. Now, scientists took the AI designs and used them to try to manufacture viruses. 16 viruses were created. They're not harmful to humans, but it was found they were capable of killing bacteria. And this is very, very important for future scientific research, medical research, because they could be used, for example, against drug-resistant infections. Now, there has been one warning from two commentators with a piece around the scientific journal Research that was published, saying that there are potential urgent safety and biosecurity concerns. And this speaks to the whole debate about AI and whether potentially there are harms in the future. But one commentator has summed it all up, saying, for the first time in history, we're beginning to design biology on a computer.
10: Hugh Pym. In 1976, just like today, Britain was sweltering through a long, hot summer. But as the nation desperately waited for rain, something groundbreaking was happening on the music scene. It was the birth of punk. Half a century on, more than 300 punk bands are marking the anniversary with a gathering in the northern seaside resort of Blackpool. The Rebellion Festival began in the 1990s, even as punk was beginning to fade into history. But as David Sillitoe has been discovering, Britain's 60-something punks are still going strong.
8: Blackpool is today awash in a sea of spiky hair and punk T-shirts looking slightly tight around some middle-aged midriffs.
13: How long have you had the mohawk?
14: 40 years, near enough.
13: You remain committed to punk?
14: Oh, yes. It's in the blood now.
13: Where are we? What is this?
9: So this is Rebellion, a gathering of punks and like-minded souls from all over the world.
8: And this is Jenny Russell, who helped found this now thriving punk extravaganza.
9: There were probably more punk bands now in the world than there ever was in the 70s and early 80s.
13: Everyone said punk was dead.
9: Not a chance. We sold out in February, which is completely unprecedented.
13: All 8,000 tickets?
9: All 8,000 tickets had gone by February.
13: You are the punk Glastonbury, aren't you?
9: Yeah.
8: Bands that thought it was all over 40 years ago have had an Indian summer as a legion of fans have returned to their roots, with many finally embracing that mohawk hairdo in their 60s.
23: Two bottles of lager and a packet of crisps, please.
13: This is your everyday hairdo as well?
24: Yes. I work for the police in Wales, and this is how I go to work every day.
13: How's your pogoing these days?
14: At the minute, it's not very good, because I've got an infected toe.
13: How long have you been
2: rocking the mohawk?
3: Today only. Literally. Today. I'll be 64 in October.
15: His mum wouldn't allow him to dye his hair.
2: My mum gave me a guilt trip at the age of 17, saying, if you dye your hair, I'll be very upset. And I went, OK, mum. And that was it.
16: And when did you dye your hair? What age?
2: 54.
8: And alongside them, a new punk generation. These are the Dollheads from Las Vegas. And they're already punk veterans.
18: Oh, that was unreal. Seeing people actually singing our songs, like they know who we are. It's just crazy to me.
16: Can I ask what age you were when you started in the band?
25: Six.
8: And then there's someone who was considered too old for punk 50 years ago. Charlie Harper of the UK's Subs. He embraced it in the summer of 1976, and he's still playing.
16: I mean, I'd like to ask your age.
26: 82.
16: People were saying in the late 70s that punk had died.
26: Luckily, all those people who are saying punk's dead are dead.
16: Fifty years after that summer of 76, what is the spirit of punk now?
26: We can say things about governments and stuff, what pop bands will never do. We got freedom. Punk is like a wild animal, it can't be tamed.
8: And retirement? Charlie says the Subs may probably call it a day soon, but he's already got plans for his next band. Charlie Harper and punk rock, growing old disgracefully.
10: David Sillitoe reporting from Blackpool. And that's it from the newsroom.
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0: This is the BBC World Service, and coming up after the news, the global story. Ariana Grande has been at the center of an online storm this week after the announcement that she'll be stepping back from the public eye. Ariana has said nothing that suggests this is health-related. Still, some fans are expressing concern over her thin appearance. Is it ever okay to talk about a woman's body? Join me, Asma Khalid, in 2 minutes.
1: BBC News with Jane Steele. Police in Thailand say a student has killed seven people in a northern Bangkok suburb, including teachers at his school and earlier two of his grandparents. The 14-year-old then shot himself. Nine people are in a critical condition. Thailand's prime minister said the shooter's friend had told police he'd been under great stress. He said his actions suggested he'd clearly planned the attack. BBC analysis shows Russia is seizing tens of thousands of homes in occupied Ukraine. Refugees are required to obtain a Russian passport and return to prove their ownership within 30 days. In its continuing campaign to obliterate Russia's biggest online retailer, Ukraine has hit the farthest Wildberries warehouse so far. It's Yekaterinburg hub in the Urals, up to 2,000 kilometres away. The health ministry in Kinshasa has confirmed that the number of infections in the Congolese Ebola outbreak has passed 4,000. This makes it the second largest Ebola outbreak ever, behind the West African one a decade ago. Saudi Arabia, Turkey and Pakistan are expected to announce a joint defence agreement later. This comes against the backdrop of the Iran war, which has drawn in Saudi Arabia and disrupted shipping through the Strait of Hormuz and the Red Sea. Spanish authorities say they've arrested 78 people and seized 18 high-speed boats in a crackdown on a criminal network smuggling drugs and migrants across the Mediterranean. The group transported synthetic drugs from Spain to Algeria, then used the return journey to smuggle migrants to the Spanish mainland and the island of Ibiza. Malaysia Aviation Group is introducing mandatory drug screening for pilots across all its airlines after one of them tested positive on arrival in Indonesia last month. It said it would start with a week-long screening of more than 1,200 pilots flying with Malaysia Airlines and then maintain its existing random testing program beyond that. BBC News.
0: Ariana Grande's body has been talked about more than most. The pop superstar and actress has been in the spotlight since she was a teenager. But in recent years, online commentary about her appearance has gone into overdrive, especially during the publicity tour for the blockbuster Wicked movies.
2: I have heard it all. I've heard every version of it, of what's wrong with me, and then you fix it, and then it's wrong for different reasons.
0: And in the last week, debate over Ariana Grande's body became louder than ever after the release of her latest music video, in which she looked noticeably quite thin. 2 days after the release of that video, the pop star's team put out a statement saying she'll be stepping back from visibility. It went on to say that she looks forward to finishing her current tour on a high note, healthily and happily, and then taking a break from public appearances, which has led to endless ongoing public scrutiny. Now, to be clear, we have no idea what has led to this decision. And Ariana herself has said nothing to suggest that this break is health-related. In fact, on Monday at a concert in Chicago, she explained it this way.
2: The announcement that was made yesterday was not a reactive or impulsive thing. It is something that I had decided. It's a plan that I had quietly made a long time ago. And it's a decision that was made from a thoughtful and empowered place.
0: Still, this has not stopped the enormous amount of speculation about her body and her health.
3: I need us to stop commenting on women's bodies. We gotta knock it off.
4: She has a social responsibility as a celebrity to her fans, to her very, very young, very, very female fan base.
5: I feel very, very strongly that in talking about what's happening with Ariana Grande, we are protecting more people than we are harming.
6: Ariana Grande's body is not yours to comment on. Keep your hateful, body-shaming comments to yourself.
0: Now, Ariana Grande is not the first woman in the public eye to find her physical appearance picked apart. For most of us, the commentary over whether a woman looks too thin, too fat, too old, or too young, too curvy, or too muscular is one that we have heard many, many, many times before. But where is the line between criticism and concern? From the BBC, I'm Asma Khalid in Washington, D.C. And today on The Global Story, is it ever okay to talk about a woman's body? Just a heads up, this episode includes discussions about body image. I want to say at the outset here that we're going to have a difficult conversation today about an issue that is being dissected online and in the media, in public and private conversation. And that is, how do we talk about women's bodies, and when, if ever, is it appropriate to do that? It is a thorny topic. And frankly, even here on our team on The Global Story, we have been wrestling with how to navigate this all and have an informative, respectful conversation that isn't just, that isn't just ghoulish. And today we're going to try to do that. Monica Hesse is a columnist at The Washington Post. And this week she published a column titled, "Is Ariana Grande's Body Any of Our Business?" And for those of our listeners who may not have followed along with all of this, this immediate conversation was sparked last Friday, July 31st, with the release of Ariana Grande's new music video called Petal. Monica, you've watched this video. Can you describe the imagery, the message that she appears to be trying to get across in your view?
7: Sure. So in this music video, Petal, Ariana Grande plays a version of herself. She plays a young singer or actress who goes to a series of casting calls. And in every room she steps into, there are many other young women who are also aspiring singers and actresses. And as she goes into the audition room, every time she is met by a panel of male casting directors who pass judgment on her performance, but also on her appearance. And they repeatedly tell her not good enough. And every time in this video, she goes into this room, her confidence falls, she gets more depressed, she tries changing her appearance, she tries becoming new things, until at the end, she ends up taking up a chainsaw and chainsaw murdering these men who have been so judgmental to her. So the message, we believe, is supposed to be one of empowerment. She walks out of after committing this bloody crime, and all of the other women in the waiting room are cheering for her because someone has stood up for them against the people who are passing these comments on their appearance and bodies. What's tricky is that while expressing this message of empowerment, her body looks in a way that to many viewers appeared unhealthy. She was just so, so thin. And we are accustomed to Ariana Grande being a petite person. But this video was just, she was noticeably underweight.
0: Monica, it sounds like what you're saying is that the reason this video sparked so much conversation is because of the juxtaposition of this feminist message of empowerment that the music video was intending to portray with the physical appearance of Ariana Grande there.
7: I think that, and I mentioned in my column, if a singer like Billie Eilish or Chappell Roan had released this video, I think we would be having a different conversation, because they have always had a brand related to sort of bucking traditional beauty standards. But Ariana Grande has set traditional beauty standards. And so when she's coming out and saying, "My appearance is none of your business," but her appearance not only looks so unhealthy, but is also perhaps a role model to a lot of young girls, I think that we struggle with how to have the conversation with what message viewers, and especially young ones, should be taking away from a video like this.
0: One of the reasons it seems that this debate has become so fiery is that Ariana herself is no stranger to commentary about her body.
8: I think we should be gentler and less comfortable commenting on people's bodies, no matter what.
0: In 2023, she posted a TikTok asking people to be gentler and indicating that there are many different ways to look healthy and beautiful.
8: "The body that you've been comparing my current body to was the unhealthiest version of my body. I was on a lot of antidepressants and drinking on them and eating poorly and at the lowest point of my life when I looked the way you consider my healthy, but that in fact wasn't my healthy.
0: And then in 2024, during the press tour for the movie Wicked, she addressed it all herself.
8: I think in today's society, there's a comfortability that we shouldn't have at all. Commenting on others' looks, appearance, mm-hmm. what they think is going on behind the scenes, or mm-hmm. health, or how they present themselves.
0: And then in a song that she released in 2024, titled Yes And, it contained the lyrics that said, I'm going to quote here, "Don't comment on my body. Do not reply. Your business is yours and mine is mine." It seems that she has made it very clear that she does not want to be talked about. And it seemed a bit like she's trying to address that debate head on here now in this latest video, maybe. But what's your read on this all?
7: I have a little bit of a philosophical read, which may or may not be the right approach. I, first of all, hate having this discussion. I bet you hate having this discussion. This is an incredibly hard discussion to have. And I sincerely hope that Ariana Grande is not listening to us being any of us while we have it. Because this is really not about, mm-hmm. for me at least, her body in particular, or me thinking I know what's best for her, or better than her doctors, or better than her friends and family. But art is a two-way street. I know, for example, that when I write a column, when I give it to the world, it is only half finished. It is finished when readers read it and absorb it and come up with their own interpretations of what it meant to them. Ariana Grande is an artist, and what is tricky is that her body is part of her art. So even while her health is none of our business, part of the relationship is that we are going to respond to her art, and we are going to need to figure out a way to have it make sense to us. And so I think that that is why the discussion is so hard, because I don't want us to shame Ariana Grande. I don't want us to act as if we know what she should weigh, or why she should weigh that, or what she should eat, or what color her hair should be, or any of that. None of that is any of our business. But we are completing the piece of art that she has put into the world by having this reaction to it. And I'm not sure that it's possible for an artist to ask us not to have these thoughts or these conversations.
0: Well, Monica, thank you very much for your thoughtfulness and helping us just try to make sense of this moment. I appreciate it.
7: Thank you. Anytime.

0: The debate over when to talk about women's bodies, if ever, is not limited to Ariana Grande. I mean, this fixation has been a part of our culture for years. The story goes way, way, way back. But one of the reasons the debate over who gets to say what, if anything, about Ariana Grande seems to be resonating so much in this moment is because many of us feel like we have lived through a version of this before and that we'd managed to move on from it. So to explore this all, we turned to the writer and journalist Sarah Dightem. She's written a book called Toxic: Women, Fame, and the Tabloid 2000s that looks at how the media talked about famous women in recent history.
1: In the 1990s, you get a really specific heightening of this aggressively critical culture about women's bodies. And it's this kind of coming together of two things, really. One of them is diet culture, which is, you know, very longstanding, and this essentially permanent idea that women should always be maintaining, improving and shrinking themselves. And the other part of that is the rise of paparazzi photographers and the fact that you now have this situation where famous women who have previously been able to execute a fairly substantial level of control of their images, not total control, but most of the pictures of them would come out of staged or chosen situations in which they were able to do some of the styling, maybe even select some of the shots or be involved in the post-production. With paparazzi photography, that is incredibly different because these are shots that are taken on the fly while you're moving, trying to live your everyday life. It's an intrusive by design form of photography. And it's also one that really prizes invasion. So the more unflattering a paparazzi shot could be, the more valuable it might be to the photographer because there was this appetite to sort of catch women out, essentially, as if some kind of massive con had been perpetrated on the public by pretending that these women were beautiful all the time and they should be brought down a peg or two or several more pegs in many cases.
0: So when you say catch them out, what do you mean visually?
1: So the sort of in the UK, the kind of canon example of this would be a magazine called Heat. And Heat's USP was this thing called the Circle of Shame or the Hoop of Horror, which was a red ring that would be printed around quote unquote flaws that women had in their bodies. And it's kind of from this era is where I learned all sorts of fundamentally terrible language to talk about my own body. So I'd never heard of a muffin top before I'd read Heat magazine. I'd never heard of a cankle. I'd never heard of a bingo wing. All of these really deeply unpleasant and negative things that were being literally stamped onto women's bodies in the mainstream press, on the newsstand that I could see every day.
0: Was there a sense that there's a public appetite for this and that people wanted to consume what these outlets were selling?
1: Massively so. These kinds of images only had value because people wanted to consume them. So again, to look back at Heat magazine, when that was a regular entertainment magazine that did not do body shaming, it was not a successful magazine. It only became a successful magazine when it introduced that tabloid body shaming element.
0: Can I just pause and acknowledge for a moment that is depressing to me. That is what you're saying human nature wants.
1: I mean, it is depressing in some ways. I think one of the ways that it was framed positively in the noughties is that women in particular had gone through generation after generation of being made to feel bad about ourselves because we didn't live up to these glamorous celebrity ideals. And suddenly the sort of curtain was being pulled back and we were being shown, oh, hey, you know, like they don't actually look like this all the time. They're just regular women like us. That's not the whole truth. There is obviously a pretty deep sadism to a lot of this culture. But there was also that, you know, you can call it a fig leaf or you can say that there was a genuine psychological need maybe not to see the truth behind some of these images to a certain extent.
0: And during this time period in the 90s, I recall there was quite a focus on being what I would describe as being just ultra thin. I mean, those were the images we saw of models during that time period. That was the

0: a thing. I mean, those were the images we saw of models during that time period. That was the idealized standard of beauty that was issued out to the public. Was it your sense that during this time period in the 90s that thin, super, super skinny women were sort of exempt from that public criticism in some of these media outlets, or were they still equal fodder?
1: They were still absolutely commented on. I think it's worth saying that there's always been this criticism of thin bodies, and women who were perceived as being too thin would be spoken about in very disparaging, very dehumanizing terms. So one of the things that would get thrown around would be just saying, she should eat a sandwich, have a burger. Mm. Deeply unsympathetic, deeply unpleasant stuff. And it was aimed at women who were seen as being too thin.
0: So it sounds like you're saying there was this sort of idealized standard of beauty, yet at the same time, there was criticism of that extreme thinness happening at the same time.
1: Yeah, and often from the same people. So in response to that, you start to see the formation of a more organized body positivity movement across this period.
0: And what time period are we talking about, would you say?
1: I think body positivity, again, it's got pretty deep roots. You can go back to the 1960s to see the origins of the fat acceptance or the fat activist movement.
0: That's a lot earlier than I would have thought.
1: Yeah, but it doesn't really come to prominence or become anything close to a mass movement until it's got the internet behind it.
0: Mm.
1: So it's in the 90s and the noughties, really, that you start to see this formation of really resistance to diet culture, this argument that it is shaming to talk about women's bodies. It's illegitimate to express these opinions about women's bodies in this way. And at the same time, and this is kind of complicated, but this desire to valorize different body shapes and to celebrate women who are seen as departing from the sort of enforced skinniness norm.
0: I mean, I remember that time when we first heard about the first plus size model that Victoria's Secret was having. I mean, I felt like that would have been really unthinkable for a Victoria's Secret, let's say, in the 90s.
1: Oh, very much. Yeah. I mean, alongside that, you get this commentary about health and this idea that it's wrong to link obesity with ill health, and that it is harmful to talk about obesity as a health issue. And it becomes quite complicated because you almost silently transition from this conversation where you're saying we shouldn't shame women's bodies, we shouldn't treat people as bad and disgusting and ugly because they are fat, to this conversation where people are really at the extremes, really pushing very hard this idea that there is no association between body size and health outcomes, and it's completely illegitimate to link those two. And I think that ultimately makes the body positivity movement unsustainable in the end, because it falls apart under the fact that several major figures in body positivity do end up taking steps to reduce their body size because they would like to be healthier and thinner. And so the politics of it prove to be kind of unsustainable in real life, even if the basic sort of imperative to treat people with respect, kindness, and not shaming remains true and should be unaffected by the health conversation.
0: I would say that we've seen a number of women who have been getting noticeably thinner in the public eye, and that has fueled speculation over whether they're taking GLP-1s to lose weight. And so we see celebrities' bodies changing in the public eye. And do you think that the prevalence of these weight loss medications has fueled additional debates around women's bodies, and how so?
1: They've absolutely shifted the way we talk about bodies and size and health, 100%. Suddenly you have this raft of medications that are accessible and that fit into your life pretty easily. Mm-hmm. So you go from this situation where everybody knows, right, that getting thin and staying thin is incredibly, incredibly hard. And it's a lifelong struggle for people to do that without support. And suddenly it

0: isn't. Suddenly that's taken away and it removes a lot of the impetus for some of the body positivity conversation as well. Because, you know, it's all very well to say there's no association between obesity and health if you can see no prospect of no longer being obese. Mm. But suddenly if you can cease to be obese, you can embrace the fact that there are health benefits that come with it. And there doesn't have to be this taboo around talking about health anymore. So that changes. But it also means that we start to see people who don't have clinical need for GLP-1s for weight loss, probably using weight loss drugs, getting substantially thinner in the public eye. Mm-hmm. And this resurgence of the very, very skinny figure as the ideal.
1: Do you think that the reason we are all so intrigued by sudden body changes, sudden body weight loss in a celebrity is because we sort of have these parasocial relationships nowadays with celebrities given social media? And so we feel like we're entitled to pry into celebrities' private lives in maybe a way that you couldn't have before. And this feeling of authenticity that, you know, you want to know. Yeah, just be real with me. Like,
0: yeah,
1: it's the idea that you're not straight up with all of us about it.
0: Right. And I think you're also pointing at something really important about the way that we use celebrities to relate to ourselves. So celebrities, you know, they are the people we look to as the image of how we ought to be. They are the ideal. And whatever we see in celebrity bodies, we do take on board and we understand to be the ideal of how we ought to look as well. Even if you're trying really hard not to, even if you would consciously like to push that out of your head.
1: At the same time, it does seem to me that people are more cognizant about the dangers of body shaming. I mean, it feels like there's even been this shift in tone of to me, why the conversation around Ariana Grande is making many of us so uncomfortable even to have in public.
0: Well, yes, it is very complicated. I think there is a lot more knowledge and understanding about how body shaming affects people. I think there is also a lot more awareness that this isn't a conversation that we can just put back in the bottle. I think during the noughties, the traditional mainstream media was still strong enough that there was a perception that if we could just control values there, that we could change things for everyone. But now, really, when you see an image of a famous woman, it's most likely to be on Instagram or on TikTok. It's going to have commentary from goodness knows who, like in the post or in the comments. Mm-hmm. There are millions and millions of people who all have opinions about women's bodies, not all of them kindly or generously expressed. But also, it's harder to get away from these images as well. So, you know, I didn't go looking for images from the Petal video. I saw them because they appeared in my feed. But they're there, and it's no longer possible to say that we should be protected from seeing such pictures. We have to have the conversation, even if it's an uncomfortable conversation. We have to be able to talk critically about what the culture is about bodies, what it's doing to us as consumers, and what it's doing to the women whose bodies are being consumed in this way.
1: Well, Sarah, thank you for joining us and providing your analysis and your insights. I really appreciate it.
0: Thank you.
1: That was Sarah Dightem, journalist and author of the book Toxic, Women, Fame, and the Tabloid 2000s. And earlier, we heard from Monica Hesse, screens critic for The Washington Post. If you found this episode interesting, I should note that The Global Story is also available as a podcast. So check us out and subscribe wherever you listen to your favorite shows. And that's it for The Global Story today. Thanks, as always, for spending some time with us. We'll be back again on Monday. Have a great weekend.

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1: I'm Charmaine Cozier. 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On The Inquiry this week, is Indigenous education at risk?
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5: Coming up, it's a Eureka-inspired Outlook mixtape. When Meg Crane came up with a design for the first home pregnancy test back in the 60s, she was convinced it was going to be a game changer. But when she presented it to her company bosses, they were less than enthusiastic.
6: The man who they brought in to head up the women's products told me that this was going to be a big problem. They'd get in a lot of trouble with the churches and on, so people kind of disdained me for this.
5: Meg's pregnancy test would eventually make it onto the shelves and change women's lives around the world forever.
6: For women to know that they had the ability to do these things themselves, test themselves, they have agency here they didn't have before.
5: Plus the Nigerian board game designer who puts his own culture at the center of his creations.
7: We use the real years of the existence of my people, and then we'll be able to create 8 games from just that story.
5: That's after the news.
8: BBC News with Govinda Gill. Police in Thailand say a student has killed 7 people in northern Bangkok, including teachers at his school and earlier 2 of his grandparents. The 14-year-old then shot himself. 15 others were injured. From Bangkok, here's Panisa Emosha.
9: Such horrific incidents like this does not happen often, although back in February, we have another incident where an 18-year-old opened fire in school in the Southern Thai that results in 2 people dead. The law about gun in Thailand is quite strict to begin with, so in order for a person to have a gun, they have to have a permit for them to carry a gun allowed in public. They also have another permit. But this second permit would temporarily hold for the past 3 years, so we will see more enforcement from the government.
8: Saudi Arabia, Turkey and Pakistan have signed a joint defence agreement to boost their collective security. The Mecca Accord was signed in Saudi Arabia. The Pakistani Foreign Ministry said the agreement meant an attack on any one of the 3 states would be regarded as an attack against them all. Russia is systematically taking control of tens of thousands of homes across 4 regions of Ukraine it seized during a full-scale invasion. The BBC has analysed hundreds of publicly available documents outlining how occupying authorities are taking away Ukrainian homes. Olga Robinson reports.
10: Using official documents, we identified more than 34,000 homes which are in the process of being seized. Many of them belong to Ukrainians who have fled the fighting. The practice has been endorsed by the Russian President Vladimir Putin, who signed a law formalizing the scheme late last year. To try to get their property back, Ukrainians are required to obtain a Russian passport and to return to occupied Ukraine in person to prove their ownership within 30 days. Ukrainians we spoke to said this was neither safe nor possible. The Russian government said the scheme managed properties whose owners could not be identified or contacted while providing compensation should lawful owners come forward.
8: The number of Ebola cases in the Democratic Republic of Congo has now exceeded 4,000. Health officials say infections are confirmed in 5 provinces, including the epicenter of Ituri. Here's our Africa correspondent, Thomas Mukwana.
11: The National Institute of Public Health in DR Congo has said that 4,053 Ebola infections have now been confirmed in 5 provinces across the country, including the epicenter of Ituri. 1,850 deaths have so far been confirmed. This outbreak, caused by the Budibujo strain of Ebola, is described as the fastest spreading on record. A report published by the journal Science found that the virus was spreading within communities in DR Congo in mid-January before its detection in May.
8: World News from the BBC. The Election Commission in Pakistan-administered Kashmir says polling in parts of two districts of the region has been postponed due to security concerns. The third phase of the regional elections has been scheduled for next Monday. The postponement comes after unrest was sparked by demands to increase local representation in the legislature. Dozens of people have been killed in clashes between Pakistani security forces and protesters in the past 2 months. Spanish authorities say they've arrested 78 people and seized 18 high-speed boats in a crackdown on a criminal network smuggling drugs and migrants across the Mediterranean. Police say the group transported synthetic drugs from Spain to Algeria, then used the return journey to smuggle migrants to the Spanish mainland and the island of Ibiza. An Australian aviation crew has carried out a daring midwinter mission to rescue a US expedition member from a station in Antarctica in freezing temperatures and total darkness. The firm Skytraders responded last Friday to an urgent US request for a medical evacuation, landing a plane on an ice runway at the McMurdo Research Facility. The patient was flown to Christchurch in New Zealand and is said to be in a serious condition. Louise Robertson was the mission's co-pilot.
12: It's winter down there, so it's complete darkness. We had some what's called nautical twilight, which is a very minimal amount of light. That's pretty much pitch blackness. And also the extreme cold temperatures were right on the verge of the limitation of the aircraft.
8: Malaysia Aviation Group is introducing mandatory drug screening for pilots across all its airlines after one of them tested positive on arrival in Indonesia last month. It said it would start with the week-long screening of more than 1,200 pilots flying with the national carrier Malaysia Airlines and then maintain its existing random testing. BBC News.
5: Hello, I'm India Rakerson. Welcome to the Outlook mixtape from the BBC World Service.

0: stay.
1: When the mathematician Archimedes made his discovery about density and the displacement of water, he yelled, "Eureka!" And then he jumped out of the bath and apparently ran naked through the streets to tell the king. That is some passion. Well, today we have more Eureka moments for you, from the accidental to the absurd, to the essential and empowering. And we begin in the 1960s. It was a time when women had very little control over their bodies. Abortion was illegal across the whole of the US, and the newly rolled out contraceptive pill was intended mainly for women who were married or who had a medical condition.
2: It was super high dosage at that time, and I remember the day I started it, I was asked out by one of the friends that I was working with to go to a play with him, and it was a funny play, and I cried through the entire thing because my emotions were so crazy.
1: That's Meg Crane. She's now in her 80s, and millions of women around the world have a lot to thank her for, though they probably don't know it. In 1966, Meg was a graphic designer working freelance for a pharmaceutical company. One day, she was invited into the laboratory to take a look at a new face cream that they were working on, when something caught her eye.
2: I was going past a wall that had maybe 8 or 9 test tubes hanging over a shiny surface. And I asked somebody what that was. And they told me they were pregnancy tests, that this company did doctor tests. And that's when I had this idea, looking at that simple test tube. And I just immediately had the thought that it would be so easy to do this for women themselves.
3: So you went there, you saw the test tubes.
2: Yes.
3: And you asked what they were. They told you what they were. And then explained to you how it was done, which was how?
2: They just said that there were chemicals in the test tubes, and they would put a woman's urine in there. After a couple of hours, if they looked at the bottom of the test tube in the mirror, because they couldn't move it, they would know if the woman was pregnant or not.
3: And then what, the woman would find out immediately, quick phone call?
2: No. No, because the company would eventually tell the doctor, you know, these things all happen in stages, and the doctor would then tell the woman, so this would take time.
3: How much time?
2: Oh, it could take, by the time it got to a woman, it could go into 2 or 3 weeks, depending on how good the laboratory and the doctors were about getting back to her.
3: Right. I mean, that information could be quite time critical, couldn't it?
2: Oh, sure, absolutely. Finding a doctor who would be willing to take a non-married woman's sample and send it off to a laboratory was one difficult step. And then the laboratory doesn't know her status as far as her marriage is concerned. But they're doing all these things with all their other work, so it's not like they just set to it right away and find out about it. So time goes by, and then by the time the doctor is informed, these are all coded test tubes. I didn't see names on it at all. The doctor then would have to be responsible telling the woman. And I'm sure a lot of women were calling up all the time to see has it come in or not.
3: So when you heard that, when you saw what was involved in this test, a urine sample mixed with water, and what else was in the mix?
2: Well, there are chemicals, obviously, in the mix, and dried sheep blood and rabbit blood and all that sort of stuff that's there to pick up on the pregnancy hormone, and that's what was required in those early tests.
4: Meg had a revolutionary thought. Give a woman a test tube that already contained those chemicals, and she could do the pregnancy test herself, at home.
2: I was carried away with the idea of it, and I was certain it had to happen. The need for it would be huge, number one. Just among my own friends, other people, of course. And why didn't this happen? Why didn't the company make it for women? That came to me all the time. Why weren't they doing this? And because they were making women's products, cosmetics, and that sort of thing. That this would have been such a major thing since they had all the means to do it themselves.
4: Meg left the lab with one thought in her mind, how she could design and package a home testing kit.
2: and how I could make something that would stand up the test tube, it wouldn't fall down, and would have a rack to hold it and also have to have a mirror to read the bottom. That's what I fiddled around with right away.
4: Meg couldn't figure out what kind of container to put this little chemistry kit in. She knew it had to be sturdy, because once the solutions were mixed, you mustn't disturb them. And she knew it had to be clear, so you could read the results on the little mirror at the bottom without moving the test tube. One day she arrived at work, and her eyes landed on a little plastic box on her desk for holding paper clips.
2: Actually, it was yellow, but they come in clear, and it's about 5 inches high. It had a cap, and so when I took it back to New York to try to fit it out and make something out of it, I found this is absolutely the right thing. It was so perfect.
4: Meg's design was complete. Over the months, she thought through every last detail of how it would work.
2: When we take the cap off, and they would collect urine in the cap. And then going back to the box itself, they would take an eyedropper, which is calibrated, and they would take a certain amount of urine and put that into the test tube, which they've taken the cap off and kept it in the stand. And they would also add an amount of water, clean water, to that. Then a woman would put the cap back on the test tube, take it out of the box and shake it a little bit and put it back in the box and then put it in a very secure, quiet place. It wasn't going to be jostled at all. So we had to make that very clear in the instructions. It couldn't move.
3: And then after 2 hours, they'd be able to see the result. How?
2: Yes. In the bottom of the mirror. So they would see it in the bottom of the mirror. If they were pregnant, a brownish red circle would appear at the bottom of the test. It would be like a sedimentation. It would go down to the bottom of the tube, and it would appear in the mirror. So I had to make sure that the test tube was far enough away from the mirror so that if you're looking at it, you didn't have to move it at all. That was important.
4: Meg was ready to present her product to the company.
2: The company had hired a man to be in charge of all the women's products. And so he was coming to work on January 2nd or whatever the first day of January was. And the night before that at New Year's Eve, I stayed up in the print shop to make it perfect so it wasn't wobbly or anything. I kept doing that.
4: She had no doubt the company would see the value of it.
2: I really thought that this was, wow, this was just an amazing thing. And I was certain it had to happen.
4: The new male head of women's products was less convinced.
2: Kind of laughed, actually, and said, well, what's this? And I said, well, I think this is something women could take do their own pregnancy test with your materials. And he said, no way. And he said, this is not something we could do. We lose all our business. What are you thinking about? All their doctor business would be furious with this. And everybody else would be upset about it. Their competitors, everybody else would think this is not a good idea. And it shouldn't be given to women. Doctors have to do this. And women couldn't do it themselves. They kept telling me this, that they would mess it up. They wouldn't know how to do it.
3: Any other objections they threw in your path?
2: Oh, it was immoral. Some people in the company, when it got to being a possible product, people... The head of the laboratory at that point said he wouldn't work on it, and it wasn't a morally, you know, good thing. And others complained. The man who they brought in to head up the women's products told me that this was going to be a big problem. They'd get in a lot of trouble with the churches and on. So people kind of disdained me for this.
3: Various reports talk about them worrying about women getting upset by the results. Was this something that came up at the time or something that came up later?
2: Oh, yeah. One executive said, well, if a senator's daughter, exactly what he said, a senator's daughter took this and got a bad result and jumped off a bridge, we would lose all our business and be sued. So that's the kind of thinking they had about it.
3: I mean, that sounded pretty final, didn't it? This wasn't going to happen.
2: Yeah.
3: What did you find out a few months later?
2: Somebody told me one day, and I was passing through the lab for something else, that there's going to be a meeting tomorrow about the pregnancy test with product designers.
3: So when you were told there's going to be a meeting tomorrow and they've asked product designers to bring their prototypes, that was the first you'd heard of it?
2: Yes. Yeah.
3: even though it was your idea?
2: Oh, yeah. Nobody was meant to tell me this. I wasn't supposed to be there, number one. And so when I went in there, only two people were there at that point. And I still had my product. Didn't put it on the table yet until the product designers came in. Everybody's introduced all around. And they put three of their products on the conference table, and I put mine after theirs.
3: How did their products then compare with yours? What did they all look like?
2: Well, people have to make things sometimes out of materials that aren't going to be the final manufactured materials. So some of them had foam board and cardboard, and a couple of them were very squishy, kind of like things you would get bobby pins in or something like that, you know, not very sturdy. And one had little diamond patterns all around the edge. And another, one of them had a tassel on the cap. And I always thought about that since then, because when you're a product manager, you're not supposed to tell anybody what you're working on, because it's very hush stuff. You know, you don't want anybody else to get a wind of what's happening and beat you to the market. So they might not have shown their wives. It's very possible. I have no idea.
3: So they didn't actually check in with any women what they would want in a home pregnancy testing kit.
2: Maybe one of them might have looked like it could have been a possibility, but the others were just too elaborate and too fussy.
3: Too pretty with their tassels and their diamond patterns.
2: Yeah, yeah.
3: And yours, in comparison, plain little plastic container with the equipment showing, must have looked rather different.
2: It did, absolutely. It looked more... somebody later referred to it as a child's chemistry kit, you know. And it was very clear and laboratory-looking.
3: And then door opens and the ad men come in who are going to write the copy.
2: Yes, yeah.
3: Tell us about that moment.
2: Well, I was quite stunned when I saw Ira.
4: He was a big deal in the advertising world, working for some of New York's most cutting-edge agencies, and had commissioned Andy Warhol's first commercials.
2: Everybody was introduced all around, and there was some talk for a bit. And he went down the table and looked at the products and picked mine up. And he said, well, this is what we're using, right? I remember distinctly him saying that. And they said, no, that's just something Meg did for talking purposes. I was absolutely stunned by that. And not that it was my idea or anything else. It was just, we can't do that because it's too expensive and all kinds of stuff. They went on about how this could not be possible.
3: Did you discover at that meeting what it was about your product that made Ira say immediately, this is the one over the other products on display?
2: Well, he said, because, you know, when you ask the others, they'd ask, well, where would a woman, how would they collect the urine, which is required for this? And they didn't have answers. They kind of got stunned. They said, well, I guess they get in the kitchen, get a cup or something like that. You know, that's what they could say.
3: I suppose in the immediate aftermath of that meeting, you were also trying to think, well, how to persuade your boss that your design was affordable.
2: We didn't have computers in those days, so I went to the Yellow Pages and looked up plastic manufacturers. And I went to one first in the Bronx, New York, and couldn't tell him what it was for. I could only show him this empty plastic box and say, can you make this kind of thing? Somebody put me to a company in Pennsylvania who was at that point a well-known plastics manufacturing company. And I talked with them on the phone, and they sent me a plan for what they could do. It was all laid out in their engineering plan and what it would cost. And so I brought them to the company people, and they had to go with them because it was all set up. It was fine. You know, they knew what they were doing and how they would manufacture this.
3: So you went back to your boss and you said, look, I can get this made mm-hmm. within the budget.
2: Yeah.
3: And he said...
2: He looked kind of pleased in some way. And he didn't say right away, but he said, well, we'll have to discuss this, not with me, but with the other people in the company. And it took some time before they came back and said, well, we wanted to go with my design after all. And they would then be in touch with this company in Pennsylvania. I would not have anything to do with them. That would not be allowed.
3: How did you feel when you were told that they were going to go with your design?
2: Oh, I was thrilled, absolutely.
4: The pharmaceutical company was moving very cautiously, but they wanted to make sure no other firm took the initiative. And one day, Meg got a call to come into the office.
2: there was a table in the lobby when you come into the company, and some of the company lawyers were there, and they said to me that we're not going ahead with this product right now, probably won't ever make it, but we want to prepare ourselves in case another company decides to do this. So we're going to patent this, and we have to use you to do the patents, and because we can't as a company do that. And they had paperwork for me to sign, which meant I'd be signing my rights off to them in order to get the patents done, because I could never have afforded to do the patenting work myself. It's thousands of dollars to make an application. Actually, I was quite thrilled because it sounded like this is going to happen. This is going to be a product.
4: The test was called Predicta. Soon after its launch in Canada, it became available in Europe too. It arrived in the United States a few years later, in 1977.
3: So when you saw your product on the shelves, how satisfying was that?
2: It didn't happen right away because when it was sold in the United States, it was still in the back of the pharmacy. You had to ask for it. When Organon finally decided to license it with my patents to three other big companies who did do on-the-shelf products, then I could see it on the shelf. And, yeah, that was thrilling. Yes, it was wonderful.
3: Do you accept that you were blazing a trail for women?
2: Yeah, but I didn't think that at the time. I think I saw something that was very needed, and then I could try some way to make it happen. That's where it comes from. For women to know that they had the ability to do these things themselves, test themselves. They have agency here they didn't have before.
1: Meg Crane speaking to Joe Fidgen in 2023. And now it's time to roll the dice. Some people love board games. I do. But for some people, like Nigerian designer Kenechukwu Obago, known as KC, they are their whole world. They even invent their own. KC told Mabinazar how playing games with his friends when he was growing up in Southeast Nigeria was so much more than child's play.
0: If you're so good, your influence and popularity transcend to cities. It was that serious. Like, it goes beyond blocks and streets. Your respect increases immediately.
5: KC, tell me when you moved from just being a kind of obsessive and a fan of these games to thinking of new games in your mind.
0: I think somewhere in my brain, it's all settled, and I was just looking for a need and an expression. And I think it happened in the university days during a strike. So basically all the lecturers were on strike in Nigeria for all the universities, but it was the strikes that kept promising that school resumes the next week. So we were just bored. We had tried a lot of silly stuff. And then I said, I would design something that is long and boring for you to play because we've tried every other play. You know, but this game was about 2 hours and it's called Ukubwa. It's a Swahili name for greatness. So it's a typical life of a young Nigerian. So there are four different stages in the game, from the learning stage to the talent discovery and development stage to when you start actually earning and losing. So on each stage, there are things that would either cost you something or bring you something. So that was what the game was about. And then there was the philanthropy stage. That is the final stage where you're consolidating everything you've, you know, worked for in the previous stage.
5: KC dismissed the game as long and boring, but it started something special. The process of creating. With ongoing teacher strikes, KC had a lot of time to think about his next move. He left college behind and became team leader for a development agency. With new colleagues from around the world to play with, KC made sure his games were always close by.
0: The British loved to play games, and they brought card games and board games. And those are games we've never seen.
5: So were you inspired
0: yes.
5: by this kind of international take on games?
0: Yes, I was inspired, but beyond that, I was encouraged. And then I designed one based on a popular movie that we watched as kids. Within a week, I had sketched another thing for people to play. So that encouragement helped a lot.
5: KC was good at this. News of his game-making prowess spread fast. By now, he was being asked to invent games to order. So KC set up his own production line at home. You know, with these games, it sounds like they're kind of bespoke. They're made to order. You know, people get in touch with you. Is there the potential, is there the aspiration to invent something that could really change the face of games. So I'm talking about, you know, one of those games that's intergenerational, a Monopoly or a Ludo. Do you think within you, you have the desire to create something that is going to make that much impact?
0: More than. And not just me anymore. Right now, we have a community of people who are creating games that even amaze me. I have a game that it's a mixture of the real story about my tribe, the Igbo culture, and then fantasy and myth. We use the real years of the existence of my people, and then we'll be able to create 8 games from just that story.
5: I'm really interested in this idea because it sounds like in terms of the inspiration and what you're creating, it draws upon history, it draws upon culture, but I also know that it's forward-facing as well, isn't it? Because I'm interested in this idea of you setting up a space in which people can play. So the Games Cafe.
0: We started as a cafe, but over time it has turned to a hub because it's no longer about people just playing games. But people come in and then they learn a lot about the tabletop industry just by walking in. And that's because of how we've been able to place it. We have different boards that define what tabletop game is. We have different boards that will tell you example of games that fit into different categories, for instance, miniature games and dice games, card games, role play games. So that, and we start with games people know. When we were kids, we used to play games like Police and Thief. There are rules, but they were not on paper. But we didn't know we were playing role play games. So when people come in, they say, oh, I know I played this game as a kid. Then I'm now going to show them and other examples that are in the cafe. I first saw a dice set in 2016. 90% or more have never seen a dice set. But once you come into a cafe and you see, oh, people are shocked because all their lives they've only seen a six-sided dice because that is what is in the Ludo and Monopoly. But now they are seeing 100-sided dice. That's the one we saw last year that shook even me. They are seeing 10-sided dice. They are seeing 12-sided dice. They are seeing 4-sided dice. I had never seen a dice tower. I had to construct one for myself last year. And now everybody that comes into the cafe has seen a dice tower. Like, when I roll the dice, they're like, whoa! And then they want to do it themselves. Earlier, how I used to test my game was creating personas in my head where there are different cases with different attitudes, playing games. Some cases will try to cheat. Another case will try to be a soldier. Another, just in my head. But now I have actual people who are interested.
1: Kenichiko Obago, game inventor, speaking to Mabee Nazar in 2022. Right, I'm off to play a quick game of Snap. Join us after the break.
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0: Still to come on the Outlook mixtape, Jazz Hands at the Ready Please, Nicole Fossey reflects on how her powerhouse parents, Bob and Gwen, revolutionised the modern musical through their masterful dance routines and unique partnership.
1: My father once said about my mother that he never knows if his choreography is any good when Gwen is doing it because she makes everything look good.
0: Plus, the man who broke records when he made a planetarium projecting 1.5 million stars. That's after the news.
2: BBC News with Govinda Gill. Saudi Arabia, Turkey and Pakistan have signed a joint defence agreement to boost their collective security. It states an attack on either of them would be regarded as an attack against them all. Police in Thailand say a student has killed seven people in northern Bangkok suburb, including teachers at his school and earlier two of his grandparents. The 14-year-old then shot himself. Nine people are in critical condition. Thailand's prime minister said the shooter's friend had told police he'd been under great stress. He said his actions suggested he'd clearly planned the attack. The Africa Centres for Disease Control says communities must play a bigger role in tackling the rapidly spreading Ebola outbreak in eastern Congo. Its head told the BBC that involving village leaders could help counter misinformation, detect early cases and promote safer burial practices. BBC analysis shows Russia is seizing tens of thousands of homes in occupied Ukraine. Refugees are required to obtain a Russian passport and return to prove their ownership within 30 days. In its continuing campaign to obliterate Russia's biggest online retailer, Ukraine has hit the farthest Wildberries warehouse so far. It's Yekaterinburg hub in the Urals, up to 2,000 kilometres away. Spanish authorities say they've arrested 78 people and seized 18 high-speed boats in a crackdown on a criminal network smuggling drugs and migrants across the Mediterranean. The group transported synthetic drugs from Spain to Algeria, then used the return journey to smuggle migrants to the Spanish mainland and the island of Ibiza. Norway's Football Federation will today formally call on Gianni Infantino to resign after he scrapped plans to sell stakes in FIFA's tournaments. It said there was no coming back for the FIFA president. BBC News.
0: Hi, I'm India Rexon and you're back with the Outlook mixtape from the BBC World Service. For the past couple of weeks, we've been fishing in the archives for stories that bring to life and celebrate inventions and inventors from all over the globe. And it's clear that what connects them all, apart from ingenuity, is passion. And sometimes that passion spills out onto the dance floor. Our next story delves into the world of two superstars of dance who created moves that revolutionized the modern musical. Bob Fosse was a visionary choreographer and director behind shows like Cabaret, Sweet Charity, and Chicago. What you can clearly see in all of them is what's known as the Fosse amoeba, a highly stylized form of dance. Its sultry and sharp movements, its splayed fingers on glove hands, shoulder rolls, and props like tilted bowler hats. Fosse's longtime partner, who helped dream up this distinctive style, was the legendary dancer Gwen Verdon.
1: They both seemed like normal, regular human beings, and then they could perform extraordinary dances.
0: And this is their daughter, Nicole Fosse. She spoke to Emily Webb about her parents collaborating for the first time in 1955 on a new musical called Damn Yankees, produced by Harold Prince.
1: The story my mother told me was they got in a dance studio together because my father wanted to see how my mother worked, how she danced. And she, too, was curious about working with him. Would they get along well enough to do this? So Hal Prince, he got a studio for the two of them for a day. And about halfway through that day, he received a call from one of them saying, "We need the studio for a few more days." And as my mother said, we just stayed in the studio for 3 days together. It was fabulous.
3: So when they met, it sounded like they started having a love affair pretty quickly. What do you think it was that they found so appealing about each other? I mean, as artists as well.
1: My father once said about my mother that she can make anything look good, right? That he never knows if his choreography is any good when Gwen is doing it because she makes everything look good.
3: And when you look at their different influences, we spoke about Fred Astaire for your dad and Chaplin for your mum. Astaire and Charlie Chaplin together, what did that look like?
1: That looked like Gwen Verdon and Bob Fosse.
4: Who's got the pain when they do the mumbo? Who's got the pain when they go
3: There's this song called Who's Got the Pain? I've been watching it this week and it's been such an earworm. It's been in my ear sort of every single morning. But watching them dance together, for me, it's amazing to watch them dance. What is that like for you?
1: I love watching them dance together. One of the things I really notice is how extremely unique each of them are in their movement, yet they are an incredible pair together. They're so interwoven and well matched for each other and nowhere near identical. When you look at how they execute the steps, they're not doing them the same. My father really admired everyone's differences and wanted their differences to show. And he had some uncanny ability to have several people on stage together doing the same steps, not exactly alike, and it still looks like an absolutely cohesive piece.
3: After they did Damn Yankees, they worked together on other shows, including Sweet Charity. Do you think at the time people realized how much your mum was behind a lot of the stuff that was being done by your dad?
1: I do believe there were some inner circles of people that understood the driving force of my mother.
3: Mm. And when they would do that work together, I mean, in the early days, so say that your dad was credited as the choreographer. Do you think it mattered to your mother?
1: I don't believe it mattered to her at all that if she contributed, collaborated with my father, and then all the credit was given to him. I do believe she believed that that was the right way to do it. She was the artist, but he was the creator.
3: So Gwen didn't take credit for many of her ideas publicly, but the joy she got from working with Bob is clear. She once said, "Bob choreographs down to the second joint of your little finger. It's direction like I've never had in my life." They married in 1960, and when Nicole came along 3 years later, they included her in their dance partnership. I mean, what choice did she have?
1: It feels like family when I see them dance together. It's fun. It's also a language that we had in our household, dancing. We would dance together. Every now and then I would grab one of them and say, "I have an idea, do this," you know, and I would do something with my hand, like there's the step. And they would copy me. There's a couple of steps that I've done that have shown up here and there. I'm like, "Dad, that's mine." And he's like, "Yeah, it was good." I liked it.
5: Meine Damen und Herren, Mesdames et Messieurs, Ladies und Gentlemen.
3: But he then got wind of a project he knew he wanted in on.
5: Fräulein Sally Bowles.
3: It was Cabaret.
6: By my liebe.
3: Starring Liza Minnelli, Bob was not the first choice to direct. He did get the job, but during filming in Berlin, he clashed constantly with the film's producer, Cy Feuer. So Gwen, with an 8-year-old Nicole in tow, flew out.
1: She was there as moral support for my father. I think it was a very difficult time for him.
3: Much of the couple's artistic success was down to their communication. Bob said something, Gwen got it, and she made an immediate impact on the production. She smoothed out the disagreements between Bob and his producer. She overhauled Liza Minnelli's now iconic wardrobe of a black halter neck and hot pants. And when the production was in dire need of a gorilla outfit for a musical number, Gwen, along with Nicole, flew back to New York to source one.
1: During the filming of Cabaret, there would be card games at night, and I would stay up late playing cards. So I'm hanging out with Michael York and Liza Minnelli and Joel Grey and my father and whoever else was there, you know, a cinematographer or a camera operator or whatever. It was normal.
7: Cabaret's overt sexuality meant it became the first ever musical to be given an X rating. But it was also a triumph with critics and audiences. It launched the career of Liza Minnelli and reinvented the modern musical. It got 10 Oscar nominations, including Best Director for Fosse. Where were you on Oscar night?
1: In front of the television with my mother, rooting for my father like it was a sports game. There were several heavy hitters nominated as director. My father was definitely, I would say, the long shot on that one.
8: And the winner is Bob Fosse for Cabaret.
3: And when he won, what was that moment like for you?
1: I remember being ecstatic, elated, surprised, and it was lots of happiness. My mother and I were cheering.
9: There's so many people to thank. You've heard a lot of the names, but it's important for me to say them. Of course, Liza and Joel, Michael York, a dear friend of mine by the name of Gwen Verdon. And
7: Cabaret was a film that added Bob Fosse to the history books, but it also spelled the end of his marriage. They separated, but that wasn't the end of Fosse Verdon. Gwen once said about Bob, "Our first relationship was built on admiration and then friendship. That you never destroy. He's a fabulous father to Nicole, and he's still the best friend I've got."
3: Looking through your eyes as a little girl, what did your parents' relationship look like to you?
1: It was love. I know there were times where they were upset with each other or frustrated with each other, but it was love all throughout.
0: That was Nicole Fosse. Now from the stars of the stage to the celestial bodies of the night sky, which is where our final story takes us, with Japanese inventor Takayuki Ohira.
10: とても驚きました. で、 天の川が とても
11: The first time I saw the Milky Way in Australia, I was just amazed. As I gazed at it, I realized it actually consisted of so many small stars, and it had a real depth to it. When I had visited a planetarium before, it would just be stars shining against black sky, but in Australia, I could see so many dark stars behind it as well. I was awestruck.
3: So by that stage in your life, as a 16-year-old, you already had quite a long history of inventing behind you, didn't you? What kind of things had you been inventing as a small boy?
11: There were so many things. I had made a rocket, a telescope, a camera, and a photographic enlarger. I was conducting scientific experiments as well, and my room was transformed into a sort of scientific lab. I challenged myself to see how high I could launch a rocket. The highest I managed was 2,000 meters. There's also regulation in Japan to limit such experiments. So what I did was I went into the deep mountains and conducted the rocket launch secretly.
3: Would you say you were a bit of an unusual child?
11: Yes, I'd say you were probably correct. I was really different.
3: Where did your fascination with planetaria come from? When did you first go and see one?
11: There are two occasions I strongly remember. One was when I was about 5 years old and my parents took me to planetarium. But at that time, I was absolutely terrified because it was pitch dark and there was a big lion in the sky. But the next time was when I was about 10 and we went on a school trip to visit it. That time, all I remember was how beautiful the sky was. And I was really drawn to the mechanism of the projector. It was in that moment I thought, I want to try and make one myself. I went out and I bought a glow-in-the-dark paint and I painted onto paper and hung it on the wall. For my next one, I got some cardboard and I pierced the stars in the cardboard and shone a light through the holes. It was what you'd call a pinhole projector. The first successful lens projector I made was when I was 18 and studying at university. It took me 4 years to complete, and it weighed 100 kilograms, and it had 32 lenses, and it could project 45,000 stars, which was more than the professionally made planetariums from Germany or Japan. I took that planetarium around Japan and held screenings in many places. But afterwards, I didn't have any place to store it. So I just left it outside of my house, and because of the rain, it eventually corroded.
3: So you leave university, you get a job as an engineer at Sony. You're saving all your money, move back in with your parents so that you can save more money. I mean, was it an obsession by this point, would you say?
11: To be honest, when I graduated from university, I thought that would be the end. But just after I joined Sony, I gave a demonstration at the International Planetarium Society Conference in Japan, but I wasn't quite satisfied with what I demonstrated. And so I spent the next 2 years improving that planetarium. It could display 1.5 million stars. And so I decided to make a trip to London to demonstrate it at the big conference there.
3: You're a man who basically has a hobby building planetaria. You turn up with one that can show 1.5 million stars, more than any planetarium has been able to show before. What did they say to you when you told them that?
11: Back then, my English was incredibly poor. But the day before my demonstration, there was an opportunity to speak to some of the delegates. They would ask me questions. But the only one I could understand was, how many stars does it project? And I answered 1.5 million. And I think they all thought that because of my English is so bad, I must have made a mistake in the figures. But the next day, when they saw my demonstration, I think they must have realized that no matter how bad my English was, the figure 1.5 million was correct.
3: I mean, maybe this is too technical a question, but how could you go so far beyond what other experts in the field had done?
11: I think any of the professionals there had the capability to build such a projector, and they could have done it. But the thing is, I don't think that they thought it was necessary to try and project so many stars in a planetarium because they're professional. But I was an amateur, so I could separate business and what I wanted to try and create. So that was the difference between us.
3: And then you went on to make a planetarium which shows 22 million stars. 22 million. I mean, why would you push it that far? What drives you to keep going beyond?
11: At the moment, I have designed a prototype that can project 1 billion stars. The real challenge is not the number of stars you project, but I just keep trying to make an improvement and make it more realistic.
3: What is the most touching or the funniest thing that somebody has said to you after visiting one of your planetaria?
11: I've got a letter from a girl that said my planetarium is so beautiful it made her decide to marry her boyfriend.

0: 結婚したくなりました。
1: When I received the letter, I stopped and I thought, what an amazing thing. And it's like I started with one goal for myself, but in a way I completed 10 goals. That's how I feel. I'm so happy.
2: Takayuki Ohira speaking to Joe Fidgen in 2016, taking the word outlook to a whole new level. I hope you're feeling as inspired as I am. Maybe inspired enough to jump out of a bath naked and run down the street yelling Eureka. Who knows? Let us know if you do. I'm India Rackerson. The producer today was Hannah Dean. Thanks for listening.

0: BBC World Service, and now history told by the people who were there. It's Witness History. Today we're going back to 1950 and a new kind of all-inclusive holiday that was spread all over the world. Lucy Burns has the story of Club Med.
1: If you're cold and fed up with the wintry weather, join us on a trip to the sun. Here on the Mediterranean playground, visitors from all over the world can guarantee to relax and have fun in an atmosphere of sun, sand and sea.
2: My mother was just going out of a business school. She didn't want to work in a bank or anything. She was a bit unconventional, I would say.
0: This is Pierre-Xavier Becret, whose mother, Thérèse, worked on the first ever Club Med holiday.
2: And she saw an ad in a newspaper for a secretary for a new leisure organisation in Mallorca.
0: So Thérèse set off for Mallorca, an island in the Mediterranean off the coast of Spain. She had a fiancé called Jean-Pierre, later Pierre-Xavier's father, who was travelling around Europe at the time.
2: And then she said, why don't you come to Mallorca? So that's what he did. In fact, he remained more than 40 years.
3: And what was it that they found when they got there?
2: I would say nearly nothing. They were just huts, no running water. That was a sandy beach.
0: The trip was the brainchild of a Belgian called Gerard Blitz.
2: He was a very tall man. He was a water polo champion. He participated in the Olympic Games before the war. He was a Jew. He had been in the camps, his family too. And he said, I want people to be happy, to forget the war, and to be able to go to the sea and practice sports and be happy and free together. That's the way he launched it, but without any money and organization. So at the beginning, he found just some friends that joined the adventure.
0: Gerard Blitz wasn't the first to come up with the idea of a holiday village where people paid an all-inclusive rate to relax near a beach. British companies Butlins and Pontins had been running holiday camps on the British coast since the 1930s. But what made Blitz's vision different was the good weather, the low prices, and the glamorous Mediterranean locations. He called it the Club Mediterrane, or Club Mediterranean, shortened to Club Med.
1: This is how life was meant to be enjoyed. All day long there's sunshine, so why wear anything but a swimsuit? The more you wear, the more there is to wash and iron. And who wants to do that when the days are already sailing by far too quickly?
2: You just had swimsuits, and I'd say tiny swimsuits, and so there was no social distinctions. Everybody was on the same level. And the story people always tell about Club Med is once two people are discussing together in a boat, and the first one say, well, what do you do in life? Which was not the principal subject of conversation. One of them said, for instance, I'm working at Renault. And the other one say, okay, I'm working at Renault too, that's fun. And one of them was the top manager and the other one was working in a factory. That's the way it was at Club Med.
0: Club Med soon spread beyond Mallorca, setting up holiday villages all around the Mediterranean. In the beginning, they were pretty rudimentary, but that was all part of the charm.
4: Your home for this holiday is built on the basis that you'll never even be in it, except, of course, to sleep. No light, electric or otherwise, no water, hot or otherwise, no chairs or tables, no sheets, blankets, crockery or carpets. For a dreadful moment when you first arrive, you're reminded of the army.
0: Pierre Xavier's parents became chef de village, heads of villages, and one of his father Jean-Pierre's responsibilities was maintaining the community atmosphere.
2: So it

0: Just came here one morning at breakfast and he said, okay, there's a problem. The machine to peel the potatoes is broken and we need help. Otherwise, you won't be able to have lunch today. So please come, as many people as you can, and help us to prepare the food. And they began to peel the potatoes. And then what happened was the musicians came. So there was music, people were singing. And afterwards, they offered drinks and so on. And he said this was at the beginning of the week. And this helped create a better atmosphere for the week.
1: Jean-Pierre was also involved in creating one of Club Med's most famous innovations.
2: They've solved the problem of where to keep your money, too. No one has pockets. You buy a string of beads, native fashion, and to pay for the drinks, you just pull a couple of them off.
0: It has been said that it was really the creation of the new international currency because it was possible to use it in all Club Med villages. Even now, from time to time, when you see articles about the creation of money, about the currencies, about the Bitcoin, sometimes there's a reference to collier bar, which is the French name, which was created in 1957. I still have the patent.
3: And so when were you born and when did you first... What are your first memories of going to Club Med?
0: Well, my first memory, it's a bit complicated because I learned that I was conceived, in fact, in a hut at Club Med in Palinuro in Italy.
3: Amazing. So you really are a Club Med baby.
0: Yes, that's it. And afterwards, my parent was chief of village. During winter time, we were in Paris. And during the summertime, from May to September, we were in Tunisia, Italy, Morocco, Greece, or Corsica, it depended on the place he was going. That was as a dream, I would say, because when you're a child, when you are spend your whole day on the beach, that's something quite fantastic, you know. And at this period, there were no kids. I have my sister, which is a bit older. That was a good thing, but a bit dangerous too. I was a kind of child king, you know.
1: But one of the things that Club Med was becoming famous for was an atmosphere that wasn't particularly child-friendly.
4: The management tend to shrug and look bored if you even bring the subject up. Yet it's undeniable that the club has the reputation of being a place where, to phrase it at its most genteel, young men and women may meet each other freely.
0: Yes, the C-sex and son aspect... For a kid, it's not so important. Not that much, as far as I'm concerned. Maybe others would have seen it differently.
1: But Pierre Xavier says if you worked at Club Med, it wasn't just one big party.
0: Because, you know, Club Med is a very strict organization. It's not so easy to have a tennis teacher at 9 o'clock in the morning ready, as I did once. I was 18 years old, and I remember once there were 40 persons on 4 courts, and I had to give the lesson in 4 languages. But that's not so easy to be at 9 o'clock every day and 7 days per week, you know?
1: Club Med branched out into winter holidays and ski resorts, masterminded by Jean-Pierre. But the company didn't become profitable straight away.
0: It took a very long time. I remember my father said that at the third year, he hasn't been paid during 1 year. Many times the company was nearly to failing, but in 1960... Club Med went into the stock exchange, and afterwards it began to be a real success.
1: Pierre Xavier went from coaching tennis to working in Club Med's head office in Paris. But the travel industry was changing around them.
0: At the beginning, things had to be simple. There's been a post-war period, so this means people were happy with very few things, but afterwards they were asking for more and more. But the more you give, the more the prices are. And the harder it's getting to find customers.
1: Club Med's moved up market over the years as the all-inclusive holiday industry has changed. You can't pay with beads anymore.
3: And do you still go on Club Med holidays?
0: No more. No more. We went at Club Med with my family, with the kids and so on. But I've not been there for 10 years. I think that's a bit normal. You know, when the life changed and what has been fantastic in the past or good in the past, maybe you can find it in other ways of going to vacation, of living.
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11: BBC World Service, it's midday GMT. This is Oliver Conway with the newsroom. A teenager in Thailand has shot dead 7 people, including teachers at his school.
12: This is violence, but it is not caused by criminals. It is caused by an individual who carried pressures and tensions.
11: Saudi Arabia, Turkey and Pakistan have signed a NATO-style defence agreement. A new approach to fighting Ebola in eastern Congo as the outbreak hits 4,000 cases.
13: Everything now will be at village level. And that one is a great revolution because we know that we can stop this outbreak when the community is involved.
11: The lizard being dubbed the Tuscan Loch Ness Monster, and later.
14: People now decide because their favorite artist is singing for a particular part, so they'll follow in that line instead of them reasoning according to their own understanding.
11: The impact of campaign songs on the Zambian election. First, our top stories.
15: BBC News with Govinda Gill. Saudi Arabia, Turkey and Pakistan have signed a joint defence agreement to boost their collective security. The accord was signed in Saudi Arabia by Crown Prince Mohammed bin Salman, the Turkish President Recep Tayyip Erdogan and the Pakistani Prime Minister Shahbaz Sharif in the holy city of Mecca. Ambarasan Ethiarajan reports.
16: The Joint Defence Pact means an attack on any one of the 3 states would be regarded as an attack against them all. Saudi Arabia brings the financial power and a strategic location and is one of the largest weapons purchasers. Turkey is the second largest military force in NATO with an advanced defence production capacity. Pakistan has nuclear weapons. The 3 Sunni Muslim states have come together amid the backdrop of war between the US and Shia dominated Iran.
15: Police in Thailand say a student has killed at least 7 people in a northern Bangkok suburb, including teachers at his school and earlier 2 of his grandparents. The 14-year-old then shot himself. Thailand's Prime Minister said the shooter's friend had told police he'd been under great stress. The Thai Education Minister, Yotchanan Wongsawat, explained that a mental health action plan would soon be announced to help those following the attack.
17: Aside from the children and parents, we have to acknowledge the teachers' state of mind too. Many of them are now in the process of sending students home. But the teachers who remain are carrying out their duties fully. In terms of care measures, including various forms of support, this will cover both teachers and students. And the mental health aspect is important too.
15: The Africa Centres for Disease Control says communities must play a bigger role in tackling the rapidly spreading Ebola outbreak in the Democratic Republic of Congo. Its head, Dr. Jean Kaseya, told the BBC that involving village leaders could help counter misinformation, detect cases early and promote safer burial practices.
13: By giving back responsibility to communities, we know that we can even start to identify those who are having symptoms and to treat them. But that one will be also supported by the free healthcare services. And we got assurance from the government that they will be paying all medical doctors, nurses from public and private area. And we also said we'll support the opening of the school in September and to provide also a strong humanitarian approach.
15: Spanish authorities say they've arrested 78 people and seized 18 high-speed boats in a crackdown on a criminal network smuggling drugs and migrants across the Mediterranean. Investigators say the network brought over 2,000 people to Spain, making millions of dollars in profits. World News from the BBC. Global football is becoming increasingly splintered among factions for and against the FIFA president, Gianni Infantino. Norway's Football Federation has called for him to resign after he scrapped plans to sell stakes in FIFA's tournaments. But the Argentine and Mexican federations are the latest to back him and break with their own confederation. Russia is systematically taking control of tens of thousands of homes across four regions of Ukraine it seized during its full-scale invasion. The Russian government says the scheme is part of what it calls a legal framework for integrating the reunited regions into the Russian system. Olga Robinson has this report.
18: We analyzed official documents published by authorities that are backed by Russia in four occupied regions of Ukraine, identifying more than 34,000 homes which are in the process of being seized. Many of them belong to Ukrainians who have fled the fighting. Properties are being declared ownerless and then transferred to local authorities. The practice has been endorsed by the Russian President Vladimir Putin, who signed a law formalizing the scheme late last year. To try and get their property back, Ukrainians are required to obtain a Russian passport and to return to occupied Ukraine in person to prove their ownership rights within 30 days. Ukrainians we spoke to said it was neither safe nor possible for them to return.
15: Malaysia Aviation Group is introducing mandatory drug screening for pilots across all its airlines after one of them tested positive on arrival in Indonesia last month. The arrested pilot was also alleged to have smuggled 70,000 ecstasy tablets into Indonesia. The contents of a 162-year-old bottle of Guinness recovered from a shipwreck off the southeast coast of England are being analysed to see if it could still be drinkable. The bottle was discovered by a Belgium underwater photographer near the port of Dover late last year. That's the latest BBC News.
11: Thank you. You're listening to the newsroom from the BBC World Service with Oliver Conway. The mass shooting at a school north of Bangkok is the second in Thailand this year and follows a series of high-profile attacks this decade. But it has shocked the nation nonetheless. The gunman was a 14-year-old pupil, and the school is part of a prestigious network which has educated royalty and prime ministers alike. Police say the boy killed his grandparents before opening fire at the school, killing five people there and then himself. At least nine more are in a critical condition. Thailand's Prime Minister Anutin Chanwirakul said the boy had been under stress over his schooling.
12: This is violence, but it is not caused by criminals. It is caused by an individual who carried pressures and tensions. This really has nothing to do with security measures in the school. The gun is a registered one. It is kept in the house. We don't know how this child got access to the gun. He intentionally came to school today to commit this unfortunate case.
11: Our Southeast Asia correspondent Jonathan Head is at the scene.
19: Police are inside trying to ascertain exactly what happened. What we do know is that just after 10 o'clock, shots rang out. The teachers started rushing to get all the students to evacuate them out of the classrooms and take them to safety. One young student has told us she saw the gunman, who is a 14-year-old pupil at this school, moving from classroom to classroom and firing into them. She saw her own teacher being shot by the gunman before she and her friends managed to get out.
20: I was working in the room when I heard a gunshot, followed by several more continuously. At first, I thought somebody was playing with a gun, so I called my friends to hide inside the room.
21: He first opened fire underneath Building 5, then went up the building shooting students as he went. After that, he went up to another building, Building 4, and shot at every room. I don't know why.
20: One of my friends got shot. He walked up to the door and just fired. I don't know the shooter, but he seemed to be a student with special needs.
19: A number of people were treated here on the scene by paramedics before being taken to hospital. This does follow other school shootings in Thailand, one back in February in the south of the country, which has raised real questions about the easy availability of guns in this country. Officially, you need a permit. In practice, lots of guns are illegally owned, and one line of inquiry they must follow is how somebody so young managed to get hold of such a lethal weapon.
11: Jonathan Head in Bangkok. And we hope to return to Jonathan later in the programme for an update. You can also get more details on the live page on the BBC News website. The Ebola outbreak in the Democratic Republic of Congo is now the fastest spreading on record. Latest figures show there have been more than 4,000 cases and nearly 2,000 deaths, while infections have been confirmed in five provinces, including the epicentre Ituri. However, the head of Africa's Disease Control and Prevention Centre, Dr. Jean Kaseya, remains optimistic. He told the BBC about a new action plan confirmed earlier this month.
13: The new strategy that we discussed with President Tshisekedi on the 5th of August, when Dr. Tedros, Professor Janabi and myself, coming together with a number of partners, came to suggest the new approach. What is this new approach? Is to have what we call the village-centered response plan. Everything now will be at village level. And that one is a great revolution because we know that we can stop this outbreak when the community is involved.
11: Our global affairs reporter Richard Kagoi is monitoring the outbreak from Kenya. Richard, what is this new village-centered response plan?
1: So the new response plan does involve community leaders. So you'd have leaders from various villages. The thing is that the Africa Centers for Disease Control and the WHO are saying there's need to change strategy because the response, especially from the local population, has really made the whole management of the outbreak a bit complex because there has been hesitancy from local residents to report people who have symptoms of Ebola. There has been skepticism just about the disease itself and also the health workers. So this has really proved sort of like a barrier, and you know, the containment efforts have been really quite complicated because the local population seems not to quite coordinate with health workers. And then, of course, these are the cultural practices element. So, like in terms of burial, how are those bodies being handled? And these have been also classified as super spreader events. And so what they're saying is that it's important to involve community elders who understand the cultural nuances and people who can be used to disseminate information, who are believable. And also a part of it is to decentralize testing capacity, especially at the village level, and also making health services accessible by making them sure that it is free. So that's perhaps, you know, just the highlights of this new response plan that is going to be rolled out next week, as I mentioned, by the Africa CDC boss.
11: Yeah. Can this approach realistically bring down the number of cases?
1: Well, if you look at the numbers, I mean, the outbreak is spreading rapidly. But I think the involvement of this would help perhaps slow down the spread of the disease itself. Because what is happening is that, especially rural communities, a lot of them seem to be quite disengaged exactly with what's happening, especially from the regional capitals in places like in Bunia and in North Kivu province, where the disease is quite prevalent. So really changing the opinions and perspectives of the local population, getting their buy-in for them to believe and even to support the health response. I think that would really be critical in terms of slowing down the response. Because if you look at it, experts say that it took just about 10 months for cases to hit 2,000 in the West African Ebola outbreak. But this has just been barely 2 months for the numbers to hit more than 2,000, now exceeding 4,000 cases.
11: Richard, thank you. Richard Kagoi, they're talking to us from Nairobi. A judge in the U.S. state of New Mexico has compared the social media giant Meta to a factory producing noxious pollution in terms of the harm that it can do to children. The court ordered the firm, which owns Instagram, WhatsApp and Facebook, to pay more than $500 million into a teen mental health fund and change how its platforms function for young users. Juliana Arnold's teenage daughter Coco died in 2022 after she was sold pills laced with fentanyl by someone she met on Instagram. Juliana blames the app for her daughter's death and says it's about time platforms were held accountable.
4: The court didn't just say Meta failed kids. You know, it put a number on it, and $567 million has meaning. And the fact that the judge found Meta knowingly built the products, you know, that harmed our children, and then just treated the harm as a cost of doing business, like it didn't care. really felt a little bit like a little bit of justice being done and showing that we're moving in the right direction of holding these companies accountable for the harm that they're doing.
11: In an earlier phase of the case, a jury ordered the firm to pay $375 million for violating consumer protection laws by misrepresenting the safety of Facebook and Instagram for young users. Shona McCallum is our technology correspondent. I asked her about this latest ruling.
0: This goes beyond saying that children had encountered harmful content on Meta's platforms. And in fact, the court found that Meta itself had contributed to the problem through the way that its platforms were designed. So things like the infinite scroll, autoplay, notifications, the like button and recommendation algorithms. These are all things that keep young people engaged for longer. And it also found that its platforms had facilitated the sexual exploitation of young people and that Meta knew about some of those risks that its products pose. Now, that's where this extraordinary comparison with pollution comes in. The judge essentially said, look, Meta's a factory, its platforms are the product, but it's the psychological harm of children that's the pollution, and that's spilling out into society.
11: How damaging is this for Meta? I mean, it's a lot of money, but then Meta's very rich.
0: Well, that's right. And it is arguably not the size of the fine that Meta will be most worried about, because, as you say, it's very rich. Just to give you some context around that, it made $61 billion in revenue in just the last quarter. So today's fine will just be roughly around 3 days' revenue for them. So what's more significant is what the judge is saying that Meta should have to do differently. And that's things like restricting notification, hiding likes for teenagers, and more measures that limit their time on both Instagram and Facebook. The ruling doesn't just say that harmful things happen on Meta's platforms, but it's really taking aim at the design of the platform themselves. And of course, we know Meta is appealing, and this idea of treating social media as a public nuisance is something that's quite controversial. But I think if rulings like this survive appeal and are replicated, you know, beyond New Mexico, it's not just about paying fines then. It becomes about how do they change the products.
11: And of course, that will affect the whole industry.
0: Absolutely. And, you know, it's that impact that will be significant. You know, we are already seeing some big tech companies changing the way that their platforms are designed. We saw earlier in the year a California jury finding that both Meta and YouTube, you know, should change some of the addictive designs around their platforms. And, you know, there is a host of other lawsuits ongoing. In fact, 36 US states begin similar cases next week. So we're seeing courts asking those questions, and I think also that ripple effect then to perhaps regulators and governments who are looking to this problem across the world.
11: Our technology correspondent Shona McCallum. You're listening to the newsroom from the BBC World Service. Saudi Arabia, Turkey and Pakistan have signed a joint defence agreement against the backdrop of war between the US and Iran. The NATO-style pact was announced at a meeting in Mecca between the Saudi Crown Prince Mohammed bin Salman, the Turkish President Recep Tayyip Erdogan and the Pakistani Prime Minister Shehbaz Sharif. Let's find out more from our global affairs reporter Anbarsan Etirajan. What does this pact involve?
16: Now, this is significant both in terms of symbolism and substance. Now, the three countries are now talking about this is a collective deterrence against any possible aggression in the future. Now, you have three different countries with three different capacity and capability coming together. One, Saudi Arabia is one of the biggest oil producers in the world. It provides the financial muscle and one of the biggest weapons purchaser. And its strategic location is very key. And Turkey is the second biggest military force in NATO. And Pakistan is a nuclear weapon state and also has a very strong military. Now, one of the key things is that it attack on any one country will be treated as an attack against all. So that is a very key wording here. They have not given out any specifics and details of this agreement. The fact that the three Sunni Muslim countries coming together and signing this agreement in the holy city of Mecca, calling this as Mecca Joint Declaration, Joint Defense Agreement, is quite an important message sending out to the regional powers there.
11: Yeah, and Saudi Arabia is at the moment the country most likely to become embroiled in war. Will we realistically see Pakistan and Turkey coming to its aid, perhaps in the fight against the Houthi rebels in Yemen?
16: Now, they do have some sort of military cooperation. For example, on the ongoing Saudis conflict with the Houthi rebels, Pakistan had sent thousands of troops and fighter jets, and also an air defense and advisory group is already there. And they have been a military cooperation for several years. And Saudi Arabia bought drones, agreed to buy drones from Turkey in a military cooperation. Now, if it comes to, for example, Iran, Pakistan is neighbor of Iran, and whether they're going to come in the aid of Iran, by Saudi Arabia, if Iran attacks Saudi, that is a big question, because they didn't come in the last round of conflict, even though they had a mutual defense pact signed last year, that is between Saudi Arabia and Pakistan, because Pakistan has its own security compulsions. But in the long run, what Israel will do, what Iran will do, you know, these are the two things what the three countries are looking at. Now, some will describe this as an Islamic NATO, where it can involve other countries as well, other Gulf states as well. Now, what has changed in the Gulf in the past few months is that US used to be the net security provider. Now, all these Gulf countries, Saudi Arabia, Qatar, and UAE, have seen their installations being attacked. They're running out of weapons and missiles. They're not able to protect any of those strategic places. Now, they're looking at other options. See if the US is not going to step in and protect them, who's going to be the net security provider? And that is why they're having this bigger, larger combined effort.
11: And very briefly, what will India make of this?
16: So India has already looked at it, and then they've responded. And what they are saying is that they're looking at this agreement. A brief statement was made, but they will probably respond at a later stage.
11: Okay. And Barasan, thank you. And Barasan Attirajan, our global affairs reporter. Now, Zambia's election next week comes against a backdrop of concern over major social issues, including the cost of living, unemployment and healthcare. But there's something else that always grabs attention in Zambian politics, and that is campaign songs. Local artists take centre stage, producing catchy tracks paid for by political parties. But Zambians have mixed views about musicians cashing in on election campaigns. The BBC's Dingindaba Jonah Boyoya reports.
2: When elections are around the corner in Zambia, there's one thing that's guaranteed to get the whole country moving. And we're not just talking about the ballot boxes. We're talking music. In this country, campaign season doesn't just come with speeches and manifestos. It comes with bangers as well. Proper dance floor anthems that turn political rallies into the biggest parties in town. Why does this work so well here? Well, Zambia is a youthful music-loving country. A catchy tune spreads like wildfire. It makes complex messages simple, fun and memorable.
3: Most of the messages in the songs do speak to me, so that's why I listen to them.
2: The other truth is, music pulls huge crowds and gets people talking and dancing. Here is Brian Wembia, president of the Zambia Association of Musicians.
22: So when you have a conversation with an ordinary Zambian artist today about why they have made the decision to rally behind political parties, most of them are saying it's a business opportunity that only comes once in 5 years.
2: Of course, even beyond just Zambia, music has long been a vital force in African politics as a tool for resistance, mobilization, unity, education, and critique. As African nations fought for freedom from colonial rule, music became a unifying force and expression of national pride. But in Zambia, it has been a part of election campaigns from as far back as the 80s. In the past decade, however, it has become stronger and much more commercial. It's so much of a big deal in Zambia that in the 2026 election, even Tanzanian artist Harmonize joined in the fanfare, producing a song for a presidential candidate there. Some people, however, are not very impressed by this. They believe that artists have a huge influence which must be handled responsibly.
14: People now be deciding because their favorite artist is singing for a particular part, so they'll follow in that line instead of them reasoning according to their own understanding.
2: Dreams
5: is one of the many artists doing political songs, and he's getting both backlash and praise.
6: It's not like I'm advancing an idea that seeks to exterminate the very existence of our own people. It's a business choice.
5: As the debates rage on, one thing's for sure. In Zambia, music energizes rallies and reflects shifting politics.
11: Dingendaba, Jonah Boyoya reporting. Residents in the rural Italian town of Montichiari are used to sharing their neighbourhood with the likes of foxes, hedgehogs and badgers. But they've been warned to look out for a more fearsome visitor, a giant lizard with razor-sharp teeth and claws that's been spotted in the area, as Chantal Hartle reports.
9: This tree-climbing lizard is just over 1.5 metres long, dark green in colour with yellow spots and big curved teeth. The Papuan monitor lizard, also known as a crocodile monitor, looks similar to its relative, the Komodo dragon. And as its name suggests, it is native to Papua New Guinea. So how it ended up in the countryside in northern Italy is a mystery. It was first spotted in July, prompting a major search operation. The mayor of Montichiari, Marco Togni, said initially he didn't believe it was true. Two more sightings have since been confirmed. The authorities are attempting to track the lizard using drones with thermal cameras and night vision. They've also set up cage traps filled with chicken to lure the reptile. The Papuan lizard typically feeds on animals such as pigs and deer. It's not known to prey on humans, but is capable of inflicting a powerful venomous bite when threatened, so the town is taking no chances. It has banned residents from walking and cycling in the areas where the lizard was seen. While this all might sound very alarming, some have seized the opportunity to get creative on social media. AI-generated videos show the town's mayor as a lizard ranger chasing the creature by a pool, flying a light aircraft, and performing a song called Beware of the Lizard. The mayor has posted these memes to his own social media page, even suggesting the town adopts the reptile as a cultural mascot. But he also stressed that residents shouldn't overlook the seriousness of the situation and has urged people to be vigilant.
11: Chantal Hartle. Well, let's return to our top story now. The shooting by a teenage boy in Thailand that killed at least 7 people, including teachers and 2 of his grandparents, before he went on to kill himself. Our correspondent at the scene is Jonathan Head. Jonathan, what is the latest there?
23: Well, it's the end of the day here, Oliver. I'm at the school, but it's pretty quiet now. All the ambulances, the police officers, paramedics, and of course family members who came down during the day after the shooting, which started at 10 o'clock in the morning, have now gone. But of course there are a number of the victims, well over 20 people who were injured. We think between 20 and 30, but some of those victims are in critical condition in hospital. So there's a lot of concern about them. And it's now down to the police to investigate a number of angles as to what actually happened here. This is a 14-year-old pupil at the school who teachers say had shown no behavioural issues before, was a good student. The Prime Minister here has referred to the fact that he might have been under some stress or some pressure from his grandparents. And, of course, we know he shot his grandparents before he came down to the school. Very vivid accounts from some of the students here describing them hunkering down under their desks as he went systematically from classroom to classroom, firing multiple shots into each of them. And the police have said they're quite surprised at how lethal he was, how accurate he appears to be, have been with the gun. So they think he may have had some kind of firearms training. So there's has to be an investigation as to how he got hold of a gun and quite a significant amount of ammunition. He had around 30 rounds still on him at the time that he shot himself. It appears it may have been his grandfather's gun. And of course, investigations into his state of mind and what went wrong.
11: And the fact that he was able to get hold of a gun despite strict laws there underlines the issue with gun control in Thailand.
23: Yeah, the strict laws apply to getting a license, and they've become stricter in recent years. In fact, the Prime Minister has pointed out that he tightened the gun permit rules 3 years ago when he was Interior Minister. This was, by all accounts, a licensed gun. The problem in Thailand is not the rules, it's enforcement. this country is awash with guns. Corruption is rife in the armed forces and police as well. Anybody who wants to get a gun here can get one, and an awful lot of people have them with or without licenses.
11: Jonathan. Thank you. Jonathan Head there, live from Bangkok, on the scene of that shooting at a school, the teenage boy killing seven people and himself. And that's it for now from the newsroom.
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10: Next on Business Daily, Diageo, the company behind Guinness, Johnny Walker, Gordon's Gin, and many more of people's favourite alcoholic drinks, warned a slowdown in spending on booze was forcing it into a billion-dollar slimdown. On Taking Stock this week, our panel in Beijing and Lusaka will tell us what spending trends they're seeing on that. And they'll chat about the rail route that's become a new battleground between the US and China.
15: BBC News with Govinda Gill. Saudi Arabia, Turkey and Pakistan have signed a joint defence agreement to boost their collective security. It states an attack on either of them would be regarded as an attack against them all. Police in Thailand say a student has killed seven people in a northern Bangkok suburb, including teachers at his school and earlier two of his grandparents. The 14-year-old then shot himself. Nine people are in a critical condition. Thailand's prime minister said the shooter's friend had told police he'd been under great stress. He said his actions suggested he'd clearly planned the attack. The Africa Centres for Disease Control says communities must play a bigger role in tackling the rapidly spreading Ebola outbreak in eastern Congo. Its head told the BBC that involving village leaders could help counter misinformation, detect cases early, and promote safer burial practices. In its continuing campaign to obliterate Russia's biggest online retailer, Ukraine has hit the farthest Wildberries warehouse so far. It's Yekaterinburg hub in the Urals, up to 2,000 kilometres away. Human rights groups have accused Ethiopia of trying to silence critical reporting following the alleged abduction and assault of an independent news editor. Norway's Football Federation has called on Gianni Infantino to resign after he scrapped plans to sell stakes in FIFA's tournaments. It said there was no coming back for the FIFA president. Malaysia Aviation Group is introducing mandatory drug screening for pilots across all its airlines after one of them tested positive on arrival in Indonesia last month. The contents of a 162-year-old bottle of Guinness recovered from a shipwreck off the southeast coast of England are being analysed to see if they could still be drinkable. The bottle was discovered by a Belgium underwater photographer. BBC News.
10: Hello, I'm Will Bain and welcome to Business Daily in the week that, seemed to be the hardest word for the boss of world football's governing body, FIFA. Gianni Infantino did manage to stretch to admitting errors had been made in his pursuit for private investment in world football, but his future still looks pretty rocky. No schisms for us, though. We're still standing, ready to crocodile rock, perhaps. No more mangling of Elton John puns. It's time to take stock of the business week with our panel, as always, here on the programme. Jennifer Pack, China correspondent for NPR, is joining us from Beijing. And Trevor Simumba, international development expert, is joining us from the Zambian capital, Lusaka. Hello, both. Either of you an Elton John fan?
12: I had a dad who was an Elton John fan.
10: A Gianni Infantino fan?
12: Nope.
10: Trevor is the football fan, can speak for all of us there. Yeah, that's the last, I think. We'll talk about the boss of world football on the programme today, but we've got absolutely loads to get to, from trade to the future of booze consumption around the world. So let's get right into it then. This is Taking Stock from Business Daily on the BBC World Service. Yeah, shall we start talking trade, guys? Because earlier this week, the body which regulates global imports and exports, the World Trade Organization, published quite an interesting report which found that, in their words, global trade policy intervention reached an all-time high in early 2026 as governments increasingly turned to protectionist measures and state aid. In English, Jennifer, countries put up more tariffs, stepped in more than ever before to prop up sectors and sometimes, I guess, companies as well. I guess no surprise, given the sort of tariff blitz we saw at the start of the year. WTO is flagging this. But it does seem interesting, doesn't it, that it's sort of beyond Donald Trump and his tariffs what's going on at the moment.
17: Well, absolutely. But it's also slightly related, because the reason that President Trump had raised these tariffs was because they were complaining that China was overproducing and then dumping these products both in the U.S. and also in overseas markets at below market prices. And that has always been the longstanding accusation about Chinese manufacturers, something that China does not accept and says, in fact, there aren't enough, especially for the green sector, not enough of their products out there.
12: Absolutely. In fact, I think Jennifer is being too kind.
10: Why so?
12: All this is coming as a result of Trump's tariffs. Inevitably, what has happened is that countries like China, Canada, European Union, member states, even Africa, has imposed tariffs as well to try and hit back at what Donald Trump has done. He's really created a terrible situation in global trade. However, you still see global trade moving forward and is still dominating. But increasingly, America is no longer part of that discussion. It's now about south-to-south cooperation between Asia and Africa, between Europe and Africa.
17: I will just add, though, that the tariffs that are being imposed is not just in retaliation to the U.S. Trevor is right about that. But it's also because Chinese manufacturers are not selling to the U.S., they have to redirect their products.
12: Yes,
17: and China has been openly saying, well, we have other markets. So they've been going to Southeast Asia, which has increased by a lot. And even traditional allies of China, who counted China as their biggest trade partner, are stunned at the amount of stuff that's coming in, because the U.S. had been absorbing so much and also very high profit margin items. And so now it's going into Europe, it's going into Africa, it's going to Latin America. And a lot of these countries are worried about their own small and medium-sized businesses. So count Thailand, you have Mexico, even Russia has imposed some tariffs on Chinese exports.
10: Trevor, you work right across Africa. Are you seeing that in anywhere in particular?
12: Yes, a lot of domestic manufacturers are complaining about the unfair competition that is coming in from China. Jennifer is absolutely right. We've seen an increase in the amount of goods that are coming in. And so a lot of governments, what they're doing now, in particular in Southern Africa, is to say to the Chinese, okay, some of these things that you are sending to us, manufactured in China, begin to manufacture them in our countries. And so special economic zones are being established where Chinese manufacturers are actually setting up. And we're seeing a lot of Chinese investment.
10: And Jennifer, that's a really interesting trend, isn't it? We've seen exactly that happening in Europe too. I'm thinking in Hungary, carve-outs, these sort of enterprise zones that Trevor's talking about for the big Chinese car makers. And yet, as the WTO is flagging in this, and you pointed out a little earlier too, countries now being asked to put in more kind of individual curbs on things. So Europe looking at things that went into solar panels, for example, to try and protect its green tech industry. Lots of pressure from the car makers in Germany to do more about supply chains there as well. It seems like, despite the sort of figures that you were talking about, more trade between other countries, not the US and China, for example, that actually pressure on what's coming from China is only just kind of beginning a little bit, the responses to that perhaps.
17: Absolutely, because in the past, for manufacturers to hop around country to country, you know, going from Europe then to the US and then going into low-cost countries like China, China has essentially dominated almost every single field. And by the way, it's not just the finished product. You know, where are the machines coming from? Where are the raw materials coming from?
12: Yes.
17: They're all from China. And so what Donald Trump has really done in trying to, I guess, lower the trade with with China is essentially spread out China's global supply chains even more.
10: And there's been a great case study, Trevor, that was your kind of suggestion of what we should chat about this week on the program, going on in Southern Africa, the Lobito Corridor project. Why don't you run people through it again?
12: Yes. So the Lobito Corridor is a major corridor. It opens up a part of Southern West Africa, which is from Zambia all the way through the DRC and into Angola up to the Lobito port, which is an Atlantic sea port, meaning that you can get goods into the US much quicker and into Europe through the Atlantic Ocean.
10: Because the issue had been that lots of those ports, Durban or Mombasa and places like that, on the east of the continent. And so everything
12: was
10: pouring
12: out. But those are all Indian Ocean. Yeah. Yes, those are all Indian Ocean on the east. And Zambia, as you know, has a rail that connects Zambia to Dar es Salaam. But again, it's on the Indian Ocean. And that rail was built and is operated by a Chinese company. And China has just put in an extra $1.4 billion into rehabilitating and improving the operations of that rail, which again is in direct competition to what's happening on Lobito. And the U.S. government actually taken Lobito as a critical part of its investment and its commercial diplomacy.
17: I just wanted to ask Trevor then, so what is China really doing to compete then?
12: Yes, so what China is doing, first of all, China has already rehabilitated the rail in Angola from Luanda all the way through to Lobito. China has also been involved already in trying to put up an oil refinery in Lobito. It's still an ongoing project. And then thirdly, China has put in a big investment on the TAZARA, the Tanzania-Zambia rail, which links Zambia into Dar es Salaam. And then from Dar es Salaam on the Indian Ocean, it's very quick. And then more importantly, China is involved in a number of infrastructure projects in Zambia and the DRC, and actually has mining concessions. And so basically, the US, Europe, and the Japanese are playing catch-up, to be honest. China has been involved in the region much longer and much more strategically, but definitely there's going to be growing competition.
10: Fascinating battleground, only going to get more so because of the control of some of those so-called critical minerals as well. And that kind of leads us really to your story, Jennifer, too, because those minerals, of course, are things that go into perhaps the sort of the casings around chips and all that kind of stuff in the AI race. And we touched on this on the program before about sort of data center anxieties, the way it's kind of being seen in the United States, in particular North America and Europe as well. But those anxieties being shared by people around you in China now, right?
17: Oh, absolutely. But less so about data centers. It's more about jobs. I mean, I'm encountering this even in everyday conversations with people on top of ordinary stresses about working in Beijing and trying to survive in this very expensive city. People worry about their jobs. So recently, in recent months, courts across several cities in China have been highlighting these cases where workers have been replaced by AI. And in each of them, the courts have basically sided with the worker. And so Chinese state media and local legal experts here have all been hailing this as a win for workers' rights. But if you really understand the landscape and the employment landscape here in China, people are much more anxious. AI is only one factor. This new band of jobs, they're going to require a lot more education. And what I'm not seeing in China is any kind of retraining. And that's the transition period we're not really seeing because of the way AI has been moving so fast.
12: That's something that we need to recognize in Africa. But I think one of the advantages we have in Africa is that a lot of our population is young and well-educated. But the issue is, are they getting educated in the right skills that will enable them to take advantage of this AI drive? Because it will not stop.
10: You're listening to Taking Stock on Business Daily from the BBC World Service. Where today our panel are Jennifer Pak, the China correspondent for NPR, National Public Radio in the United States. She's joining us from Beijing. And Trevor Simumba, the international development expert. He's joining us from the Zambian capital, Lusaka. Now it's that time of the week where our guests give us their heroes and villains of the business week. And I can see a couple of food-based ones here, which always seem to go down well with people listening at home. So Jennifer, lead us off. I'm going to mangle this, I'm sure. Baozi, is that right?
17: Baozi, you know, bao, right? Bao
10: as in like a bao bun,
17: I think that's
10: yeah.
17: what's known. But it's the redundant, you know, you're just saying bun bun, basically. Ah. Baozi is with the suffix, so we say baozi here. And these are just fluffy steamed buns with fillings that vary across China. Could be vegetables, could be meat, could be both, could be savory or sweet. And recently, NPR had done a series on global breakfasts. So my contribution was about the baozi.
10: What you having one for breakfast? Because they're very rich and very meat-based. Or the ones that we have here in Chinatown in London are...
17: Are they the barbecue ones? Ah, okay. So that's from the south. That's usually eaten during dim sum time, which is slightly before lunch. It's like brunch. But here in Beijing, it is eaten mainly for breakfast and it's usually savory. So the classic here is the pork and fennel. And in the south, in Shanghai, where I'd lived for about 9 years, my favorite go-to was the dried tofu and vegetable. I always find that really sick.
10: Well, there's something powering the world's second largest economy, Motoki. Is your pick, Trevor.
18: Yes.
10: Explain to me what it is, first of all. I've had this in Uganda before.
12: Yes. So, you know, matoke is a banana, basically. Not a sweet banana, but a savory banana. That's found in East Africa, and it's a staple food in East Africa. But Uganda has now established what they're calling a presidential banana initiative, and they want to promote regional trade in matoke because Uganda is the second biggest producer of these in Africa. And so they want to promote trade, they want to promote various value addition because, you know, you can make biscuits out of it, you can make all sorts of foods out of it.
10: Well, we were talking about all those trade tensions earlier. Which do you think would be more likely of these two dishes to break those trade impasses? Trevor first, then Jennifer.
12: I think both of them. In fact, I was getting hungry when I was listening to Jennifer.
17: Well, I'm hoping the matoki is going to come to China because didn't China recently have zero tariffs, right, on all exports from Africa? Well, except for Eswatini that recognizes Taiwan. So.
12: Yeah. So we should use matoki as a diplomatic way to get into China. Definitely. Yeah.
10: From food to booze. Here on the program, because right before we just started chatting about an hour or so ago, the UK London stock market listed, but global booze brand, I'm sure people will know it, the maker of Guinness, Johnny Walker whiskey, many others, Diageo, has announced $1 billion savings drive. It's all part of a response to sort of global alcohol sales stalling, particularly high-end alcohol sales. Jennifer, it used to be that the real market and the real growth for Diageo was that sort of upper middle class in China wanting a fancy bottle of their whiskey. That seems to have slowed down massively based on their numbers. Is it something you're seeing around you?
17: It's slowed down for every major brand like Nike, you know, all the way up to Mercedes-Benz. Yeah. That's the issue is that, you know, although I told Trevor that African countries can now export their products here and they're not going to have tariffs, the problem is that Chinese consumers are not spending as much as they used to. And that is the problem. We're going to round back to the beginning about the trade. The reason China is exporting so much is because Chinese consumers have slowed down their spending ever since COVID. A lot of them are hurt. The unemployment rate is high. So people are hanging on to their money. So, and that includes spending on booze.
10: Trevor, this company, and the reason we kind of put it in the running order today was kind of we thought it's got good interest right around the world. Big in North America, big in Europe, obviously an European company, big in Asia, as Jennifer's just been saying, but has a huge portfolio of beer brands across Africa, the likes of Tusker, some of the biggest beers in East Africa as well. Is it worrying to hear them talk about slimming down and $1 billion in savings?
12: Not really, because in terms of Africa, there has been growth, especially in the beer market. Guinness is now getting beyond West Africa. We are now finding Guinness being drunk in South Africa, in Zambia, and other places where it's also driven, I think, by the youthful nature of Africa. So the Guinness beer brands and the other beer brands they have, but also the Johnny Walker brand. It's a very well-known and loved brand. So, yes, they can slim down, but I think they should also look to establishing a much bigger presence in African markets than before. They just need to change their approach.
17: So are you saying that in Africa that people are not cutting back on drinking since COVID?
12: No. You know, Africa is full of soccer fans. You know, we love football. And you cannot watch football without having a drink. So, you know, demand is not reducing. Yes, the price may be going up a little bit. People are changing what type of drink they take, but we still enjoy our weekend drinks in Africa.
18: Should we round out looking ahead to next week? Because I think you're both going to have plenty on your plates at home. We're going to be talking a lot, I'm sure, on the programme about inflation data from the United States, given everything you guys have been talking about. A, what's been going on with tariffs, obviously, all year, but also the war in Iran as well. But also, Jennifer, going to get a lot of data from China next week. What are you going to be watching out for? What are you covering next week?
17: Yeah, obviously we're going to probably get more data about consumption, retail sales data. We're looking at economic figures and, you know, everyone's very worried because of what is happening in China. If big companies are not able to make a profit here.
18: Trevor, obviously massive news for you next week. Presidential election.
12: Yes. It's a very crucial election. So we'll wait and see. I mean, for me, I would prefer that the president continues, but I would ask him to reconsider his governance strategy and also look at getting the economic growth to reach the household. That's been the biggest challenge because a lot of people are saying, yeah, okay, you know, we've restructured the debt, you know, inflation is down, but cost of living is still very high. We still don't have jobs. If Brian Munduwile, the opposition, wins, I don't see much change in terms of the policy, but obviously there'll be much more focus on getting the economic gains reaching the household.
18: Yeah, absolutely. And there was a lot of hope, wasn't there, when President Heshilima came in as a former businessman that he was going to do some of that and see more of that money flow down to ordinary households and boost that growth. It seems to be a challenge for governments right around the world, doesn't it? Just about it from us today, though, on Taking Stock. Big thanks to our panel who've been

0: stock. Big thanks to our panel, who've been Jennifer Pack from NPR, our colleagues there at National Public Radio in the United States, joining us from Beijing, and Trevor Simumba, international development expert in Lusaka, Zambia. Thanks so much for listening.
1: BBC World Service, and now history told by the people who were there. It's Witness History. Today we're going back to 1950 and a new kind of all-inclusive holiday that was spread all over the world. Lucy Burns has the story of Club Med.
2: If you're cold and fed up with the wintry weather, join us on a trip to the sun. Here on the Mediterranean playground, visitors from all over the world can guarantee to relax and have fun in an atmosphere of sun, sand and sea.
3: My mother was just going out of a business school. She didn't want to work in a bank or anything. She was a bit unconventional, I would say.
1: This is Pierre-Xavier Becret, whose mother, Thérèse, worked on the first ever Club Med holiday.
3: And she saw an ad in a newspaper for a secretary for a new leisure organisation in Mallorca.
1: So Thérèse set off for Mallorca, an island in the Mediterranean off the coast of Spain. She had a fiancé called Jean-Pierre, later Pierre-Xavier's father, who was travelling around Europe at the time.
3: And then she said, why don't you come to Mallorca? So that's what he did. In fact, he remained more than 40 years.
1: And what was it that they found when they got there?
3: I would say nearly nothing. They were just huts, no running water. That was a sandy beach.
1: The trip was the brainchild of a Belgian called Gerard Blitz.
3: He was a very tall man. He was a water polo champion. He participated in the Olympic Games before the war. He was a Jew. He had been in the camps, his family too. And he said, I want people to be happy, to forget the war, and to be able to go to the sea and practice sports and be happy and free together. That's the way he launched it, but without any money and organization. So at the beginning, he found just some friends that joined the adventure.
1: Gerard Blitz wasn't the first to come up with the idea of a holiday village where people paid an all-inclusive rate to relax near a beach. British companies Butlins and Pontins had been running holiday camps on the British coast since the 1930s. But what made Blitz's vision different was the good weather, the low prices, and the glamorous Mediterranean locations. He called it the Club Mediterrane, or Club Mediterranean, shortened to Club Med.
2: This is how life was meant to be enjoyed. All day long there's sunshine, so why wear anything but a swimsuit? The more you wear, the more there is to wash and iron. And who wants to do that when the days are already sailing by far too quickly?
3: You just had swimsuits, and I'd say tiny swimsuits, and so there was no social distinctions. Everybody was on the same level. And the story people always tell about Club Med is once two people are discussing together in a boat, and the first one say, well, what do you do in life? Which was not the principal subject of conversation. One of them said, for instance, I'm working at Renault. And the other one say, okay, I'm working at Renault too, that's fun. And one of them was the top manager and the other one was working in a factory. That's the way it was at Club Med.
1: Club Med soon spread beyond Mallorca, setting up holiday villages all around the Mediterranean. In the beginning, they were pretty rudimentary, but that was all part of the charm.
4: Your home for this holiday is built on the basis that you'll never even be in it, except, of course, to sleep. No light, electric or otherwise, no water, hot or otherwise, no chairs or tables, no sheets, blankets, crockery or carpets. For a dreadful moment when you first arrive, you're reminded of the army.
1: Pierre Xavier's parents became chefs de village, heads of villages, and one of his father Jean-Pierre's responsibilities was maintaining the community atmosphere.
3: So he just came here one morning at breakfast and he said, okay, there's a problem. The machine to peel the potatoes is broken and we need help. Otherwise, you won't be able to have lunch today. So please come, as many people as you can, and help us to prepare the food. And they began to peel the potatoes. And then what happened was the musicians came. So there was music. People were singing. And afterwards, they offered drinks and so on. And he said this was at the beginning of the week. And this helped create a better atmosphere.

0: Jean-Pierre was also involved in creating one of Club Med's most famous innovations.
1: They've solved the problem of where to keep your money, too. No one has pockets. You buy a string of beads, native fashion, and to pay for the drinks, you just pull a couple of them off.
2: It has been said that it was really the creation of the new international currency because it was possible to use it in all Club Med villages. Even now, from time to time, when you see articles about the creation of money, about the currencies, about the Bitcoin, sometimes there's a reference to collier bar, which is the French name, which was created in 57. I still have the patent.
3: And so when were you born and when did you first, what are your first memories of going to Club Med?
2: Well, my first memory, it's a bit complicated because I learned that I was conceived, in fact, in a hut at Club Med in Palinuro in Italy.
3: Amazing. So you really are a Club Med baby.
2: Yes, that's it. And afterwards, my parent was chief of village. During winter time, we were in Paris. And during the summertime, from May to September, we were in Tunisia, Italy, Morocco, Greece, or in Corsica, depending on the place he was going. That was as a dream, I would say, because when you're a child, when you are spend your whole day on the beach, that's something quite fantastic, you know. And at this period, there were no kids. I have my sister, which is a bit older. That was a good thing, but a bit dangerous too. I was a kind of child king, you know.
0: But one of the things that Club Med was becoming famous for was an atmosphere that wasn't particularly child-friendly.
4: The management tend to shrug and look bored if you even bring the subject up. Yet it's undeniable that the club has the reputation of being a place where, to phrase it at its most genteel, young men and women may meet each other freely.
2: Yes, the sex and sun aspect for a kid is not so important. Not that much, as far as I'm concerned. Maybe others would have seen it differently.
0: But Pierre Xavier says if you worked at Club Med, it wasn't just one big party.
2: Because, you know, Club Med is a very strict organization. It's not so easy to have a tennis teacher at 9 o'clock in the morning ready, as I did once. I was 18 years old, and I remember once there were 40 persons on four courts, and I had to give the lesson in four languages. But that's not so easy to be at 9 o'clock every day and 7 days per week, you know?
0: Club Med branched out into winter holidays and ski resorts, masterminded by Jean-Pierre. But the company didn't become profitable straight away.
2: It took a very long time. I remember my father said that at the third year, he hasn't been paid during 1 year. Many times the company was nearly to failing, but in 1960... Club Med went into the stock exchange, and afterwards it began to be a real success.
0: Pierre Xavier went from coaching tennis to working in Club Med's head office in Paris. But the travel industry was changing around them.
2: At the beginning, things had to be simple. There's been a post-war period, so this means people were happy with very few things, but afterwards they were asking for more and more. But the more you give, the more the prices are, and the harder it's getting to find customers.
0: Club Med's moved up market over the years as the all-inclusive holiday industry has changed. You can't pay with beads anymore.
3: And do you still go on Club Med holidays?
2: No more. No more. We went at Club Med with my family, with the kids and so on. But I've not been there for 10 years. I think that's a bit normal. You know, when the life changed and what has been fantastic in the past or good in the past, maybe you can find it in other ways of going to vacation, of living.
1: At the end of every holiday, there's always that bittersweet thought that you can come again next year.
5: That's the story of Club Med. Pierre Xavier Becret was talking to Lucy Burns in 2020 for Witness History.
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11: Welcome to NewsHour. It's live from the BBC World Service in London. I'm Tim Franks. Today, in Thailand, a 14-year-old boy carries out a mass shooting at his school. Our reporter is on the scene.
12: One young student has told us she saw the gunman, who is a 14-year-old pupil at this school, moving from classroom to classroom and firing into them.
11: Also, a US court fines the social media giant Meta more than $500 million and labels it a public nuisance. An Iranian political prisoner tells us what it is to fall foul of the Revolutionary Guards, the promise and peril of a virus designed by AI, and the story of a unique rescue from a research station in Antarctica.
13: Antarctic conditions are probably the most inhospitable for aircraft in the world. Not only cold and dark, but strong winds and weather conditions.
11: All that to come after the news.
14: BBC News with Govinda Gill. Saudi Arabia, Turkey and Pakistan have signed a defence agreement to boost their collective security. It means an attack on one would be seen as an attack on all. Here's Joe Inwood.
15: Pakistan and Saudi Arabia already had a joint defence pact. This agreement, signed in the holy city of Mecca, brings in Turkey, a significant military and industrial power. All three mention their shared faith in official statements, leading some to dub this the Muslim NATO. But experts say this is not a replacement for the Western military alliance, of which Turkey is a member. It does, however, reflect growing concerns around America's reliability as a partner, about the actions of Israel, plus the destabilizing effects of the war with Iran.
14: Police in Thailand say a student has killed seven people in the north of Bangkok, including teachers at his school and earlier two of his grandparents. The 14-year-old then shot himself. More than 30 others were injured. Thailand's prime minister said the shooter's friend had told police he'd been under great stress. He said this suggested he planned the attack. The BBC's Jonathan Head is at the scene.
12: Very vivid accounts from some of the students here describing them hunkering down under their desks as he went systematically from classroom to classroom, firing multiple shots into each of them. The police have said they're quite surprised at how lethal he was, how accurate he appears to have been with the gun, so they think he may have had some kind of firearms training. Obviously, there has to be an investigation as to how he got hold of a gun and quite a significant amount of ammunition. He had around 30 rounds still on him at the time that he shot himself.
14: The Africa Centres for Disease Control says communities must play a bigger role in tackling the rapidly spreading Ebola outbreak in the Democratic Republic of Congo. The warning came as confirmed cases in the DRC passed 4,000, with around 1,800 deaths. Our global affairs reporter, Richard Kugoe, is following developments.
16: If you look at the numbers, the outbreak is spreading rapidly. What is happening is that, especially rural communities, a lot of them seem to be quite disengaged with what's happening, especially from the regional capitals in places like in Bunia and in North Kivu province, where the disease is quite prevalent. So really changing the opinions and perspectives of the local population, getting their buy-in for them to believe and even to support the health response, I think that would really be critical.
14: Spain has threatened Italy with countermeasures if it doesn't lift its suspension of the free travel Schengen agreement introduced after the Spanish North African territory of Ceuta was overwhelmed by tens of thousands of Moroccans. A Spanish government statement says if Italy doesn't act by the end of Sunday, Madrid will be obliged to adopt proportional measures to protect the interests and dignity of its citizens. World News from the BBC. Global football is becoming increasingly splintered between factions for and against the FIFA president, Gianni Infantino. Norway's Football Federation has called for his resignation after he scrapped plans to sell stakes in FIFA's tournaments. But the Argentine and Mexican federations are among those backing him. The Election Commission in Pakistan-administered Kashmir says polling in parts of two districts of the region has been postponed due to security concerns. The third phase of regional elections has been scheduled for next Monday. The postponement comes after unrest was sparked by demands to increase local representation in the legislature. Human rights groups have accused the Ethiopian government of trying to silence critical reporting following the alleged abduction and assault of an independent news editor. The Committee to Protect Journalists and Human Rights Watch say a raid on the offices of the Addis Standard was part of a wider pattern of targeting independent media outlets. The government has not yet commented. The contents of 162-year-old bottle of Guinness recovered from a shipwreck off the southeast coast of England are being analysed to see if it's still drinkable. It was discovered near the port of Dover. Lucy Atchison reports.
17: The Belgian underwater photographer Stefan Pagny discovered the bottle buried deep within a shipwreck. Its cap reads Guinness Extra Stout London, and it dates back to 1864. He believes it's one of many bottles of historic stout still hidden in the wreck. A Belgian beer microbiologist is now analysing samples to see if it's possible to recreate the Guinness as it was brewed in the 19th century, or whether the original might still be drinkable. Stefan Pagny says he'd happily give it a try if experts declare it safe, despite admitting he's not actually a big Guinness fan.
14: Lucy Atchison with that report. That's the latest BBC News.
11: Hello and welcome to NewsHour. It's coming to you live from the BBC World Service studios in central London. I'm Tim Franks. We're beginning with the news of a school shooting in Thailand, an attack that happened mid-morning local time. Police say that a 14-year-old boy first shot his grandparents and then with a handgun that belonged to his grandfather went to his prestigious school on the outskirts of Bangkok and shot dead five teachers and injured more than 30 others on the school campus. The boy is then reported to have shot and killed himself. This footage was recorded on a mobile phone by a student in one of the classrooms. Three shots, but you could also probably just hear there the gasps later on you hear on this bit of footage, stifled weeping as the pupils clad in their blue uniforms crouch on the floor underneath their tables trying to stay as quiet as possible. These students later talked about what they had witnessed.
18: I was working in the room when I heard a gunshot, followed by several more continuously. At first I thought somebody was playing with a gun, so I called my friends to hide inside the room.
19: He first opened fire underneath Building 5, then went up the building shooting students as he went. After that, he went up to another building, Building 4, and shot at every room. I don't know why.
18: One of my friends got shot. He walked up to the door and just fired. I don't know the shooter, but he seemed to be a student with special needs.
11: A little later, the Thai Prime Minister, Anutin Chanwirakun, arrived at the school and revealed that a friend of the shooter had told the police that the boy had been under great stress. And the Prime Minister had this message for those who said there needs to be better screening to stop weapons being brought into places such as schools.
20: This really has nothing to do with security measures in the school. And if you're talking about this particular case, the gun is a registered one and it is kept in the house. Some way, somehow, we don't know how this child got access to the gun.
11: The Thai Prime Minister speaking a little earlier on today. The BBC's Southeast Asia correspondent Jonathan Head is based in Bangkok. He's been at the school today. Jonathan, what more have you been able to learn about how this shooting unfolded?
21: Well, the same way, you know, as you've just done, listening to the terrifying testimony of the students and teachers who witnessed it. I'm actually standing in the enormous covered basketball multi-purpose court in the school where we've been based since they opened the school up. I'm facing one of the buildings where the shootings took place, and one teacher described to us how He went up to the fourth floor. Now, to get a sense, it's a very big school, 3,000 students, so there's an awful lot of classrooms. It's very typical of schools in this part of the world. You have access to the classes is on an outside corridor, sort of like a long balcony facing open to the air, and that he was going along this out sort of corridor, simply firing repeatedly into each of the classrooms. So, you know, we've heard very vivid accounts, very scary accounts. I mean, one girl describing watching her teacher being shot, and the fact that so many teachers were killed might suggest that this young teenager, this 14-year-old, had a grievance against them. The police have said he was extremely accurate. They're very surprised at how many lethal shots he fired, and was able to kill the teachers that he targeted. But of course, he's hit a lot of students as well. And some of those remain in critical condition in hospital. But very many questions. I think the biggest one of all will have to be not about gun laws so much in Thailand, more about enforcement and more about gun culture. There are just so many guns in this country. I mean, more than 10% of the population own a gun. There are more gun deaths in Thailand every year per capita than there are in the United States. And those are issues that have come up before in previous shocking incidents involving gun crime that I've covered and that have happened many times before. Up to now, I've never seen anything much done about it. The Prime Minister talked about toughening the laws again, but the laws are very strict. It's very hard to get a gun license, and this appears to have been a licensed gun. It's more the culture of guns that people love them, they have them hanging around, and clearly if this young man did get the gun from his grandfather, who we think is now one of his victims, there was very lax gun culture in that house.
0: So unlicensed guns, but you're saying ready access to those guns?
21: Yes, I mean, there are thought to be about 6 million licensed guns in Thailand. And the thing about a gun license is they can be passed on hereditarily. You can pass them down to your son. So somebody who got a gun license back in the 1950s could have passed that all the way down through his or her descendants, which means that the number of licenses is very high. Now, cap's been put on that now. But the other problem in Thailand is I can tell you, because I know people who've done it, it's very, very easy to get an unlicensed gun here. It's all about money. Thailand has very porous borders. There are a lot of guns washing around in the country. The armed forces and the police, who are very well armed, are not always good at keeping tabs on those weapons. Guns involved in crimes have often been found to originate in either the military or the police. And then you've got a war going on in Myanmar on one border. You've got massive smuggling that goes across other borders. There are a lot of guns in Cambodia as well. It's just there are an awful lot of guns about. And if the authorities want to tackle gun culture, which is really, I think, the problem here and behind many other incidents, that would involve much bigger changes than just changing the law.
0: And just in terms of this particular incident, Jonathan, I mean, as you say, there are much bigger questions perhaps for Thailand to answer. But just in terms of the sort of methodical nature in which this teenage gunman appears to have been operating, I mean, from what I was reading, that the initial reports of gunshots came in at around 10 o'clock this morning. It seems as if it took the police some time to arrive. Is that correct?
21: No, I think the police were here pretty quickly, and they nearly always are. And this is, Nonthaburi is a big urban area on the outskirts of Bangkok. It's got a lot of public facilities, including police stations. There were ambulances here very fast as well. Their problem is, it's an absolute warren, the school. It's so big. Imagine 3,000 schools, lots of stories. They were trying to track down where he was. I think it did take them more than an hour. But he appears to have, he shot himself and killed himself, and they found multiple rounds of ammunition on him. He appears to have just decided just to end it by himself. I don't know, to be honest, whether they could have moved faster, but I doubt it would have made a difference to the casualties. I mean, there may be some questions, which obviously the Prime Minister has raised about the mental stress he's under. Thailand has not in the past been very good at dealing with mental stress issues in the population. There have always been issues in schools too about severe punishments, severe rules. Again, we don't know whether that really was a factor here in this school.
0: Okay.
21: There's a lot to be found out yet about how a 14-year-old could do something so terrible.
0: Indeed. Jonathan Head at the scene of that shooting. Thank you very much. US researchers say they have used artificial intelligence to design completely new viruses, the first time whole genomes have been successfully designed by AI. The advance has been heralded as a very significant moment for science, but significant potentially in two contending ways. As a revolutionary new tool for creating drugs and treatments, but also one that could perhaps be used maliciously to create new harmful pathogens. Simon Clark is a microbiologist at the University of Reading in England and joins us now. Dr. Clark, thank you for your time. This was a very specific sort of virus that was created. Tell me about it.
3: Yeah, they're called bacteriophage, and they're viruses that infect bacteria and lyse them. They pop them when the virus reproduces inside it, and that has meant that some people have suggested that they could be used to treat infections that are resistant to antibiotics.
0: Right, and the idea is that, I mean, synthesizing viruses has been done before, but what is new here is that this artificial intelligence model created an entirely new virus.
3: Yes, these are viruses that don't exist in nature. And that's interesting from an evolution, this study of evolution, but it presents a number of potential problems for safety and ethics.
0: Yeah, I want to get on to that, but before we do, and it is hugely important, as I think you've been signalling, just about the process. One of the parallels that I saw that has been drawn and is perhaps useful for non-scientists such as me is that we're sort of used to AI models that are very adept at reading, in my case, English, trawling the English language through these large language models to suggest sort of new bits of text. This AI model trawled DNA, I mean, the sort of the language of life, in order to come up with a new model. Is that a reasonable parallel?
3: Yes, it is. You know, language, words are just code, and that's what DNA is as well. So the same principles have applied.
0: And in terms of, let's talk about the promise before the potential danger. The promise of this, presumably, is that you could create not just a new types of viruses to deal with bacteria, but, you know, new vaccines, maybe new antibodies to help those with immune problems.
3: Yeah, I mean, this work directly doesn't facilitate that, but it certainly has been suggested that AI can be applied to those challenges, and people are working on that.
0: Right. And in terms of the potential peril here, explain to me how that might be the case were there not to be significant guardrails put in place.
3: Well, this study has come up with versions of a virus that are fitter. They're better able to replicate. And what these researchers have done is disabled their AI model so that it cannot make versions of viruses that infect us or animals, etc. But of course, the genie is out of the bottle. This is proof of principle. And there are lots and lots around the world of different AI models. And there's nothing to stop somebody generating their own AI model using genetic code from viruses to generate viruses that could infect us, could cause a problem.
0: And that presumably also we would have difficulty detecting because they would be brand new.
3: They would be brand new. They would spread. They could potentially spread pretty rapidly. Vaccines and treatments that we already have might not work against them. But it's a might, not a wouldn't.
0: Understood. Dr. Simon Clark, microbiologist from the University of Reading, thank you very much for such a clear explanation of what sounds like a potentially very significant development involving the use of artificial intelligence in designing these completely new viruses. More about it from our health correspondent, James Gallagher, if you want to read about that on our website, bbc.com/news. And coming up on the programme, the Iranian political prisoner Morad Tahbaz talks to me about his new memoir relating to his time in Iran's notorious Evin prison.
2: I did not want to write just a tale of all the trauma that occurred during this almost 6 years of my imprisonment. I had set out to write something about how I was able to keep my sanity.
0: That interview coming up in 30 minutes. Our main headline from the BBC newsroom this hour, Saudi Arabia, Turkey and Pakistan have signed a mutual defence agreement. We'll be talking about that in 15 minutes. And as we've been hearing, a teenage boy in Thailand has shot dead at least seven people, including teachers and two of his grandparents, before killing himself. This is NewsHour. It's live from the BBC in London. I'm Tim Franks. The story now of a rescue mission unlike any other. Never before had a plane landed in eastern Antarctica in July in the depth of the Antarctic midwinter, amid some of the most hostile conditions the continent could throw at the crew. They were on an urgent mission to rescue an US expedition member who'd been taken ill at the McMurdo Research Station on Ross Island. One of the four pilots on board for the five-hour flight from Hobart, Australia, was Captain Louise Robertson.
13: The Antarctic conditions are probably the most inhospitable for aircraft or people or operations in the world. Not only cold and dark conditions, but strong winds and weather conditions are very likely. So we had to collaborate with the forecasters to make sure that we were getting the best possible weather window and make sure that also the runway would be available after a large snowstorm that occurred the day before we were due to go down there. And then for the actual operation and arrival, we were battling with the minus 40 plus degree temperatures, which meant there are a lot of calculations and corrections for our heights and altitudes for our approach.
0: Why does the extreme cold affect your flying in such an extreme way?
13: There's limitations on the minimum temperature for the aircraft to do with the fuel temperatures and operating temperatures. And then because the air is so cold, it's so dense, the aircraft is then actually flying at a lower altitude than what we would expect it to be. Well, the aircraft may be aiming for, say, 3,000 feet, but in reality, it's more like 2,500 feet. So we apply the correct temperature correction to make sure that we're actually at 3,000 feet.
0: That must be rather unnerving. I mean, I'm sure in your great experience as a pilot, you take a lot of this in your stride, but it sounds as if these were calculations that you were almost having to make on the fly and that get it wrong, and it could potentially have very serious consequences.
13: Absolutely. It is another consideration that you wouldn't have for a normal flight.
0: And I guess, I mean, the whole time you must be having to balance, is this flight feasible? Is it getting to the point where it actually may be dangerous for us to embark against the fact that you're trying to respond to a medical emergency?
13: Yeah, we have a very strict set of guidelines that we follow as a company that we've set up over the many years that we've been operating to Antarctica. If the weather approaches any of those limitations, then we will not continue the flight and we'll turn around and go back to the mainland.
0: Tell me about the people who had to prepare the runway, because I guess the conditions on ground must have been absolutely miserable.
13: Yeah, they did a phenomenal job. They're the crew at McMurdo Station that are there for the winter. It's a compacted snow runway, so it's a 3 kilometre long runway surface that they groom to give not only a flat surface, but also it has to have a certain amount of friction. So it can't be ultra smooth because otherwise it's too slippery for our aircraft to land on and brake. So there was a snowstorm on the day before we went down and they had to get the groomers out and go and do about 6 hours of work to make sure the runway was operational for our arrival, which at minus 40 plus degrees, strong winds and snow showers was a fairly incredible feat for them to complete in that time frame.
0: Yeah, and this is midwinter as well in Antarctica, so presumably there isn't much light.
13: That's correct. Yeah, we aimed to land at nautical twilight, which would have given us the greatest amount of light. But in reality, it was still pitch black. So we had very little light for our arrival. We could very clearly see the runway and the lights around the runway, But there was no other lighting in the area, so it was very hard to judge the depth and the length of the runway. It was quite a visual illusion.
0: How quick was the turnaround?
13: We were on the ground for exactly 1 hour.
0: And the other pilot, this is your husband?
13: My husband was in the cockpit with me when we did the landing. It's a small team at SkyTraders, so we do all tend to fly together fairly regularly. And we're both captains with the airline, so quite often we can sit in either seat and fly together.
0: And how's your patient doing? Do you know?
13: We're not up to date, except that we've heard he's recovering well.
0: Captain Louise Robertson with that rescue in the deep midwinter in Antarctica. Now, Zambia holds its general elections next week with the cost of living, unemployment and healthcare top concerns for many voters. So much so familiar, you might think, but there is something else that always vies for attention in Zambian politics. Campaign songs. Local artists take centre stage, producing catchy political tracks paid for by the political parties. The BBC's Dingindaba Jonah Buyoya has this report.
1: When elections are around the corner in Zambia, there's one thing that's guaranteed to get the whole country moving. And we're not just talking about the ballot boxes. We're talking music. In this country, campaign season doesn't just come with speeches and manifestos. It comes with bangers as well. Proper dance floor anthems that turn political rallies into the biggest parties in town. In fact, people actually look forward to these political songs, like these young men from Lusaka in Zambia.
4: They do make us feel nice, poor.
1: Why does this work so well here? Well, Zambia is a youthful music-loving country. A catchy tune spreads like wildfire. It makes complex messages simple, fun and memorable.
22: Most of the messages in the songs do speak to me, so that's why I listen to them.
1: The other truth is, music pulls huge crowds and gets people talking and dancing. Here is Brian Wembia, president of the Zambia Association of Musicians.
23: So when you have a conversation with an ordinary Zambian artist today about why they have made the decision to rally behind political parties, most of them are saying it's a business opportunity that only comes once in 5 years.
1: Of course, even beyond just Zambia, music has long been a vital force in African politics as a tool for resistance, mobilization, unity, education, and critique. As African nations fought for freedom from colonial rule, music became a unifying force and expression of national pride. But in Zambia, it has been a part of election campaigns from as far back as the 80s. In the past decade, however, it has become stronger and much more commercial. It's so much of a big deal in Zambia that in the 2026 election, even Tanzanian artist Harmonize joined in the fanfare, producing a song for a presidential candidate there. Some people, however, are not very impressed by this. They believe that artists have a huge influence which must be handled responsibly and not sold to the highest bidders.
24: Of which them, they are benefiting from the money, but people now be deciding because their favorite artist is singing for a particular part, so they'll follow in that line, instead of them reasoning according to their own understanding.
1: Dreams is one of the many artists doing political songs, and he's getting both backlash and praise.
25: It's not like I'm advancing an idea that seeks to exterminate the very existence of our own people. It's a business choice, and we cannot demonize the fact that an artist has been contracted by, you know, a named political party for a service.
1: As the debates rage on, one thing's for sure. In Zambia, music energizes rallies and reflects shifting politics.
0: Some of the excellent political music that's on offer in Zambia. That was Dingindaba Jonah Buyoya with that report. 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
11: On NewsHour, the next 30 minutes, Saudi Arabia, Turkey and Pakistan sign a mutual defense agreement. Why? And what will it mean? What a record-breaking US fine against Meta might mean for the social media giant. How a conservationist in Iran survived 5 years in prison. And the original punk rockers on approaching pension age. After this summary of the news.
14: BBC News with Govinda Gill. Saudi Arabia, Turkey and Pakistan have signed a joint defence agreement to boost their collective security. It states that an attack on any one of them would be regarded as an attack against them all. The three Muslim-majority nations signed the accord in the holy city of Mecca. Police in Thailand say a student has killed 7 people in a northern Bangkok suburb, including teachers at his school and earlier 2 of his grandparents. The 14-year-old then shot himself. 9 people are in a critical condition. Thailand's prime minister said the boy's actions suggested he clearly planned the attack. The Africa Centres for Disease Control says communities must play a bigger role in tackling the rapidly spreading Ebola outbreak in eastern Congo. Its head told the BBC that involving village leaders could help counter misinformation and detect cases early. Norway's Football Federation has called on Gianni Infantino to resign after he scrapped plans to sell stakes in FIFA's tournaments. It said there was no coming back for the FIFA president. Spain has threatened Italy with countermeasures if it doesn't lift its suspension of the free travel Schengen agreement introduced after the Spanish territory of Ceuta was overwhelmed by tens of thousands of Moroccans. Peru and Mexico are restoring diplomatic relations, which were severed last year after Mexico granted asylum to the former Peruvian Prime Minister, Betsy Chavez. The US Bureau of Labor Statistics recorded an unexpected fall in US jobs last month. Analysts had predicted growth of around 80,000, but the number of jobs fell by 23,000. The contents of a 162-year-old bottle of Guinness recovered from a shipwreck off the southeast coast of England are being analysed to see if they could still be drinkable. That's the latest BBC News.
11: Welcome back to NewsHour. One of the questions that's been posed by the US-Iran war is how the region might be reconfigured, perhaps new alliances forged. Well, maybe one sign of that came today with the signing in the Saudi city of Mecca of a defence pact between Saudi Arabia, Turkey and Pakistan, a pact that seems to carry deliberate echoes of the transatlantic NATO alliance with the mutual promise that an attack on one would be seen as an attack on all. The BBC's Joe Inwood is here in the NewsHour studio. Joe, what do you think this pact actually means in concrete terms?
7: I think the heart of it is that idea of mutual defence. I've read the statements, the official statements of all three of the countries, and that's the main thing that they all emphasise. I think that has led, of course, it was signed in the city of Mecca, the holy city of Mecca, and that's led some, that's not a coincidence, and it's led some people to sort of suggest this might be a Muslim NATO, is the phrase that was used. I think most of them are trying to row back from that. They're saying they're not going for something that's exactly the same in NATO or replaces NATO. Certainly, experts I've been reading were saying that they think this is a different beast. But it is a significant development, I think. I think one important bit of context is we should note that this actually whole process has been going on long before the war with Iran happened. So this isn't, we shouldn't just read this as a direct response to that. But possibly more as a direct response to the increased instability in the region that we've seen over the last few years.
8: And does it also suggest that there's a new alignment of interests as well? Because, I mean, certainly for a time, from what I recall, I mean, when it comes to the chaos in Libya, Turkey and Saudi Arabia were not necessarily on the same sides there. But is there a sense that they are sort of becoming more aligned on these extraterritorial issues?
7: Yeah, I think, as you say, Turkey and Saudi Arabia have had fairly fractious relations in the past, haven't they? But there's been a real coming together, really quite incredible speed that this has happened. That's changed. I think, obviously, a lot has happened in terms of Turkey's much more frosty relationship with Israel over the last few years. And actually, there's a lot of suspicion that the role of Israel is quite significant in this. And specifically, the thing that's cited by many people is the attack on Qatar last year. I think for many Middle Eastern states, that was the fact that the Israelis launched a kind of a surprise attack, obviously not targeting Qatari officials, but targeting Hamas officials who were gathering in Qatar, I think was seen as a real shock to the system, and it's led to quite a lot of countries having to reassess things. And I think this can be seen in that context. But also, the fact that there's going to be a reassessment going on at the moment because of, should we say, the shock to the system that we have had as a consequence of the Iran war, and the fact that Saudi Arabia has been directly attacked, and having the alliance with the United States has not proven necessarily to always be the protection they thought it would be.
8: Joe Winwood, our reporter, covering that story of the Saudi, Turkish and Pakistani defence alliance. Thank you very much for coming into the studio. You're with NewsHour. It's live from the BBC. I'm Tim Franks. A judge in the US state of New Mexico has fined the social media giant Meta more than $500 million for failing to warn the public about the dangers that its platforms, including Facebook and Instagram, pose to children. It's the largest ruling against the company over the issue of child safety. The judge said Meta had significantly added to the mental health crisis among the young, and so that the company's actions could be classified as a public nuisance. Juliana Arnold's teenage daughter Coco died in 2022 after a person she met on Instagram sold her pills laced with fentanyl. She blames the app for her daughter's death and gave the BBC her reaction to the ruling.
9: It's obviously, you know, very bittersweet, but it is finally feels good to know that the court didn't just say Meta failed kids, you know, it put a number on it, and $567 million has meaning. And the fact that the judge found Meta knowingly built the products, you know, that harmed our children, and then just treated the harm as a cost of doing business like it didn't care, really felt a little bit like a little bit of justice being done, and showing that we're moving in the right direction of holding these companies accountable for the harm that they're doing to our children.
8: Chris Stoker-Walker is a tech journalist who's been covering this story. What has he read into the judge's ruling?
10: Judge Brian Beidscheid here basically said that they cause an enormous amount of psychological harm and sexual exploitation to children. He equated it to the idea that they are effectively polluting our lived environment by bombarding young people effectively with inappropriate content, stuff that makes them feel really bad, harms their mental health. And it was this fine that was subsequent to the one levied actually for the harm caused in March that is trying to remedy that, effectively saying because of the harms that Meta is now decided to have caused by this judge, they must offer some sort of funding to try and compensate for that by allowing New Mexico to use this to sort of support those who might have been harmed.
8: You mentioned that this is the second of two cases in New Mexico, and I think if my arithmetic is correct, we're getting on for almost $1 billion in damages being awarded against Meta. But, I mean, that is a fraction of their operating profit, isn't it? In those terms, it's presumably not that swinging for Meta.
10: Not enormously. They make that back in revenue terms in about a day and a half, probably a little bit less than, maybe 30 or so hours. They They turned over $61 billion in revenue in the last quarter. So not a huge amount in the grand scheme of things, but I do think that it is an indication, at least, that if this is just one of many cases, suddenly those could all start to add up. And that really, I think, will be what's causing Meta to change.
0: As you point out, Chris, this is but one of a huge wave of lawsuits.
10: Yeah, we're talking in the hundreds here. And really, it was opened up the floodgates by that decision that we saw here in New Mexico, but also a subsequent one in California. A teenager called Kaylee, who had alleged much of the same thing. And basically, her solicitor, her lawyer, took an interesting approach to trying to argue this case, because often these tech companies defend themselves by saying, well, we are but platforms. We just pass through what happens. What the solicitor who was representing that teenager, a 16-year-old who had been severely harmed there, was that actually they ought to be judged as if they were defective products, of saying, well, if we had defective razor blades or we had defective deodorant or we had defective foodstuffs, you would be liable for this. So why are we not treating these social media platforms in much the same way?
0: Do you think this sort of patchwork of cases that we're seeing in US states could lead to the sort of political pressure where you will actually see the US government federally try and bring in some sort of new regulations? Or is that unlikely to happen, particularly in the US with the current administration?
10: Yeah, I think it's unlikely to happen, Tim, precisely because of who is in the current administration. Donald Trump has signaled that he is very much in favor of American supremacy in all sorts of areas of technology. But ultimately, America has kind of sorted it out in a very stereotypically American way. Rather than taking the approach that Europe does of regulation and trying to chop big companies down to size that way, they've taken it to the courts. And often in America, the courts rule all.
0: And that was the tech journalist Chris Stoker-Walker. Kelly Stonelake is a former Meta executive turned whistleblower and advocate for children's online safety. She began working at Meta, then Facebook, back in 2009, spent nearly 15 years at the company, rising to director of product marketing. She left, though, saying that she'd faced harassment for raising concerns around child safety and has since sued the company. It's a case that is still underway. In the meantime, she's also been a witness of political inquiries into social media platforms and civil trials. And Kelly joins us now. Thank you for your time, Kelly. How significant do you think this judgment is?
12: Oh, thank you so much for having me. This judgment is enormously significant. It was significant when it was a $375 million judgment the day before the Los Angeles trial verdict on the young woman named Kaylee that was just mentioned. But now we're talking about nearly $1 billion, which while it's true, certainly that Meta makes, as we just heard, $60 billion a quarter, that's gross revenue. Profit is about $60 billion a year, and a billion of that is more than a percentage point. And so when we start thinking about how you extrapolate the damages to children on a state-by-state or a per capita level, we're talking about a meaningful impact on their bottom line, which is the only way to get their attention and to drive actual change.
0: Well, you say to drive actual change. I mean, we did ask Meta to come on the program. They declined, but they did give us a statement saying we work hard to keep people safe on our platforms, be transparent about the challenges of identifying and removing bad actors and harmful content, and we remain confident in our record of protecting teens online. Now, I mean, you know, they are saying that they are driving change themselves.
12: Mm-hmm. Yeah, I think that Meta is the only competent party in the changes that they're making to keep kids safe online. Because what the public gets to see and what jurors get to see and judges get to see is a mountain of evidence that makes very clear that the opposite is true, that Meta knows their products cause harm, don't do enough to change that, and then really tries to perform care in the way you just mentioned. I mean, for example, Meta teen accounts which are meant to create a safer version of their products that are safe for teens. When those were independently tested, 47% did not work as described. Like, some did not even work at all. And giving parents the quote unquote peace of mind of parental controls or oversight, them not actually working, and then blaming parents and lobbying to keep them out of courtrooms is a real, it's a real move in deflection and smoke and mirrors.
0: So is your argument that these safety tools, some of these selective bans that governments are bringing in, that these don't work, and that you really have to talk about redesigning entire platforms?
12: Yeah, you have to like put on your hat as if the job was to keep people that use your product safe and to deliver on the promise that technology should improve our lives, which is the sad thing is Meta had the opportunity to be doing that from the beginning, but they have really focused on how to maximize profit at the cost of everything else. And even when I worked there, you know, I left because of what I saw firsthand. And one of those things was, hey, let's ship an education center for parents on this product. We're going to imply we have parental controls, but they won't actually exist when we launch the product. We're just going to make sure parents feel like their kids are safe.
0: Kelly Stonelake, very grateful to you for getting up very early for us in California. Thank you very much. It's 50 years since the long, hot British summer of 1976 brought us the birth of a musical movement called punk. And marking this moment is a gathering of more than 300 punk bands in Blackpool, a seaside resort in the northwest of England. 30 years on from when this rebellion festival began, as David Sillito has been discovering, Britain's 60-somethings have been rediscovering their disreputable past.
15: Blackpool is today awash in a sea of spiky hair and punk T-shirts, looking slightly tight around some middle-aged midriffs.
16: How long have you had the mohawk?
17: Well, 40 years, near enough.
16: You remain committed to punk?
17: Oh, yes. It's in the blood now.
18: So this is Rebellion, a gathering of punks and like-minded souls from all over the world.
15: And this is Jenny Russell, who helped found this now thriving punk extravaganza.
18: There were probably more punk bands now in the world than there ever was in the 70s and early 80s.
16: Everyone said punk was dead.
18: Not a chance.
15: Bands that thought it was all over 40 years ago have had an Indian summer as a legion of fans have returned to their roots, with many finally embracing that mohawk hairdo in their 60s.
19: Say what's like when a packet of crisps, please.
16: It's your everyday hairdo as well.
20: Yes. I work for the police in Wales, and this is how I go to work every day.
16: How's your pogoing these days?
17: At the minute, it's not very good because I've got an infected toe.
16: How long have you been rocking the mohawk?
26: Today only. I'll be 64 in October.
27: His mum wouldn't allow him to dye his hair.
28: My mum gave me a guilt trip at the age of 17, saying, if you dye your hair, I'll be very upset. And I went, OK, mum. And that was it.
16: And when did you dye your hair? What age?
28: 54.
15: And alongside them, a new punk generation. These are the Dollheads from Las Vegas. And they're already punk veterans.
29: Oh, that was unreal. Seeing people actually singing our songs, like they know who we are. It's just crazy to me.
16: Can I ask what age you were when you started in the band?
30: Six.
15: And then there's someone who was considered too old for punk 50 years ago. Charlie Harper of the UK's Subs. He embraced it in the summer of 1976, and he's still playing.
16: I mean, I'd like to ask your age.
31: 82.
16: People were saying in the late 70s that punk had died.
31: Luckily, all those people who are saying punk's dead are dead.
16: What is the spirit of punk now?
31: We can say things about governments and stuff, what pop bands will never do. We've got freedom. Punk is like a wild animal. It can't be tamed.
15: Charlie Harper and punk rock. Growing old. Disgracefully. Yeah. Oh, hey. Just a little bit louder.
0: David Sillitoe, among the punks. I wonder what the collective noun is for punks. It's probably something rather rude. Anyway, that was David Sillitoe reporting 50 years since the birth of punk.
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And a reminder of our top story this hour, a young teenage boy, 14 years old in Thailand, has shot dead at least seven people, including teachers and two of his grandparents, before killing himself. Earlier on NewsHour, we heard from our reporter in Bangkok, Jonathan Head, who's been speaking to eyewitnesses.

0: reporter in Bangkok, Jonathan Head, who's been speaking to eyewitnesses at the scene of the shooting.
1: We've heard very vivid accounts, very scary accounts. I mean, one girl describing watching her teacher being shot. And the fact that so many teachers were killed might suggest that this young teenager, this 14-year-old, had a grievance against them. The police have said he was extremely accurate. They are very surprised at how many lethal shots he fired.
0: One other headline story, Saudi Arabia, Turkey and Pakistan have signed a mutual defence agreement saying an attack on one of them would be seen as an attack on all three. You're with the BBC World Service, and this is NewsHour, live from London. While much of our attention when it comes to Iran is about how it continues to project its power and grip across the region, despite the US-led war, the authorities have also been fiercely exerting control within the country's borders. Just this week, the UN Human Rights Chief, Volker Türk, said that he was alarmed by the rise in the number of executions, a tool used, he said, to instill fear among the population. Murad Tabaz is a prisoner who got out. He's a dual national, American as well as Iranian, a conservationist who spent 5 years in jail after being convicted of espionage. He was released in a prisoner swap and the unfreezing of billions of dollars of Iranian funds. That deal came back in 2023, and his memoir of survival, as he's called it, is only now being published. So when Murad came into the NewsHour studio, I asked him first why it had taken him until now to write this book.
2: I actually started writing about 6 months after I had been released. As you can imagine, it was a difficult endeavor. At that time, it was still somewhat emotional. And I think one's natural defenses is you try not to remember all of the traumatic events that occurred. And 6 months before I did the final version, I just stopped writing altogether. I was finding my own writing to be very difficult to read.
0: Not so.
2: I was going down too many rabbit holes, and they were traumatic rabbit holes. It wasn't an easy read, and that's not what I wanted to write. I did not want to write just a tale of all the trauma that occurred during this almost 6 years of my imprisonment. I had set out to write something about how I was able to keep my sanity.
0: I suppose I need to take you back to the point when you were arrested, which was what?
2: I was banned from leaving the country in November of 2017, and I was arrested January 10th in 2018.
0: For what crime?
2: The initial arrest warrant was for divulging Iran's water reserve secrets to Western powers. Those accusations didn't last very long because I think they realized it was so ridiculous that they better change it. So they changed the narrative then to spying on Iran's military installations under the guise of field conservation.
0: And you are a conservationist?
2: Correct. At that time, our foundation in Iran had been operating together with the Department of Environment for 10 years.
0: Iran's department?
2: Yes, Iran's Department of Environment. Every project that we were involved in, they were always a partner, they were always present.
0: And yet, at the same time, and this is not to ascribe any guilt to you in terms of the ordeal that you went through, but you must have been aware that as a dual national, there was risk.
2: Correct. I think just traveling to Iran for a dual national has risks. We tried to really deal with the risks in a particular manner where we kept this foundation extremely transparent. We would have an annual report meeting with government officials. We'd invite them, maybe 100, 120 people would attend. Some of our projects were also in partnership with the United Nations Development Program. All the permits that our foundation would obtain for the work we did were ultimately permits that were overseen by the Ministry of Intelligence. So it wasn't as if nobody knew exactly where we were going and what we were doing.
0: Can you tell me what it was? I mean, they said that you were spying on military installations. You were giving this information to...
2: Well, it kind of jumped around. First, it was Western powers. Then it shifted to the United States, Great Britain, and Israel.
0: Was there any detail about how you carried out these alleged operations?
2: Well, they had all kinds of speculations. I mean, at one point, they had speculated

0: that we were training lizards to go and spy on some of these installations. I mean, right. You couldn't make up some of these stories that they put out. When you have total control over the media, they can pretty much put out anything they like. And that's
1: but
0: what
1: you
0: they
1: were convicted.
0: Do. We were convicted
1: so
0: with...
1: So it wasn't just about control over the media?
0: No. And we were convicted with absolutely no evidence of any sort, sham trial.
1: You say we.
0: We were initially nine. My partner and the general manager of our foundation in Iran, Dr. Kavusay Demami, he died in custody. His cell was two cells over from mine. And that complicated our case dramatically. It became very, very test of what the official government, the Rouhani government, which had come out backing us and saying that these environmentalists haven't done anything, and the Islamic Revolutionary Guard Corps, which was pushing this case very hard. We essentially got caught in the middle of this, and it just expanded into a massive case pitting the Islamic Revolutionary Guard Corps against a reformist government, and we were in the middle of it.
1: You managed to survive then the ordeal that was Evin prison. You got out in 2023 through this prisoner swap and the unfreezing of some Iranian funds. It was quite a complicated deal.
0: Yes.
1: And now you're back based in the United States.
0: Correct.
1: Tell me, if it's possible to sum it up, what your thoughts have been since February the 28th this year, since the start of the U.S.-Israeli war on Iran?
0: Obviously, I mean, one has mixed emotions. You're looking at a country with over 90 million people, with a vast, vast, vast majority are really victims. And to see what's becoming of the country and its citizens, without question, it's painful to see that. Yet at the same time, one would, at least I would, like to see this regime change. How, it's very hard to predict. Could it turn into a democratic state? It's possible, but I don't think in the short term likely. I think it will take some time for those changes to occur. I think the amount of hatred and anger residing in Iran today, with all the people, with all the killings and the ongoing hangings and executions, they really don't have anywhere to go. So to think of it as a wounded, cornered animal that can fight back viciously, and that's the situation you're in. And they will go to any extreme to try to survive. And for them, it's really survival. They're not going to win a popularity contest in Iran by any stretch of the imagination.
1: But I guess one of the things that you would like to reflect on and bring out from your own story is that, you know, out of the darkest moments, it is possible to survive, and it is possible to live again and to breathe.
0: Absolutely. And I do believe that in the case of Iran, it is possible. It is not easy, and I don't think it will be quick. But it's there. You have a country that's full of very, very intelligent people, very well educated, and a country which is incredibly rich in natural resources. So if you combine it all together, I mean, you could say it could have a very, very bright future. It just needs the right governmental infrastructure and ruling body that will allow it to find its place in the world.
1: And that was Morad Tabas, and his soon-to-be released memoir is called Green Parrots, a memoir of survival in Iran's Evin prison. That's it from this edition of NewsHour. From me, Tim Franks, and the team here in London, thanks for your company.
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1: Welcome to NewsHour. Emirates. Live from the BBC World Service in London, I'm Tim Franks. Today, in Thailand, a 14-year-old boy carries out a mass shooting at his school. Our reporter is on the scene.
9: One young student has told us she saw the gunman, who is a 14-year-old pupil at this school, moving from classroom to classroom and firing into them.
1: Also, a US court fines the social media giant Meta more than $500 million and labels it a public nuisance. An Iranian political prisoner tells us what it is to fall foul of the Revolutionary Guards, the promise and peril of a virus designed by AI, and the story of a unique rescue from a research station in Antarctica.
10: Antarctic conditions are probably the most inhospitable for aircraft in the world. Not only cold and dark, but strong winds and weather conditions.
1: All that to come after the news.
11: BBC News with Sue Montgomery. Saudi Arabia, Turkey and Pakistan have signed a defence agreement to boost their collective security, saying an attack on one would be seen as an attack on all. Leaders of the three Muslim-majority nations signed the accord in the holy city of Mecca. It combines the financial power of Saudi Arabia with the military strength of Turkey and Pakistan. With more, here's Joe Inwood.
12: There was already a mutual defence pact between Pakistan and Saudi Arabia. That was signed last year. So what today does is it sees Turkey being brought into the fold. And I think the fact that it was signed in Mecca, that's not a coincidence. These are three of the world's most powerful Muslim majority nations, in military terms, certainly. And so it does bring together three countries who have, some of them, long historical ties and sometimes slightly more fractious relations, but broadly, three countries that seems to say they view the world in a similar way at the moment. And I think this is about, from their perspective, bringing a bit of stability in an increasingly unstable region.
11: A school shooting in Thailand has left seven people dead and many others injured. Thai police say a 14-year-old boy killed two of his grandparents before attacking his own school near Bangkok. He then killed himself. Jonathan Head is in Bangkok.
13: The Prime Minister has suggested that the boy might have been stressed. The teachers who've taught him here say that he was actually a very good student, quiet, hadn't showed no obvious behavioural issues. The exact motive and why he went on this shooting spree, frankly, is something that's too soon to say. The police are suggesting that he used his grandfather's handgun. He certainly had a lot of ammunition, and the police have been surprised at how accurate he was. All of those open very big questions about how a 14-year-old ended up like this.
11: The Africa Centres for Disease Control says communities must play a bigger role in tackling the rapidly spreading Ebola outbreak in the Democratic Republic of Congo. Its head, Dr. Jean Kaseya, told the BBC that involving village leaders could help counter misinformation and detect cases early. His comments came as confirmed Ebola cases in the DRC passed 4,000, with around 1,800 deaths. With more details, here's Richard Kagoe.
14: The containment efforts have been really quite complicated because the local population seems not to coordinate with health workers. And then, of course, these are the cultural practices element. So like in terms of burial, and these have been also classified as super spreader events. And so what they're saying is that it's important to involve community elders and people who can be used to disseminate information, who are believable. And part of it is to decentralize testing and also making health services accessible.
11: World News from the BBC. Global football is becoming increasingly splintered among factions for and against the FIFA president, Gianni Infantino. Norway's Football Federation has called for him to resign after he scrapped plans to sell stakes in FIFA's tournaments. But the Argentine and Mexican federations are the latest to back him and break with their own confederations. Human rights groups have accused Ethiopia of trying to silence critical reporting following the alleged abduction and assault of an independent news editor. The Committee to Protect Journalists and Human Rights Watch say a raid on the offices of the Addis Standard was part of a wider pattern of targeting independent media outlets. Spain has threatened Italy with countermeasures if it doesn't lift its suspension of the free travel Schengen agreement, introduced after the Spanish North African territory of Ceuta was overwhelmed by 70,000 Moroccans. A statement says Italy must act by the end of Sunday, or Madrid will be obliged to adopt proportional measures. The contents of a 162-year-old bottle of Guinness recovered from a shipwreck off the southeast coast of England are being analysed to see if it's still drinkable. This report from Lucy Atchison.
15: The Belgian underwater photographer Stéphane Pagny discovered the bottle buried deep within a shipwreck. Its cap reads Guinness Extra Stout London, and it dates back to 1864. He believes it's one of many bottles of historic stout still hidden in the wreck. A Belgian beer microbiologist is now analysing samples to see if it's possible to recreate the Guinness as it was brewed in the 19th century, or whether the original might still be drinkable. Stéphane Pagny says he'd happily give it a try if experts declare it safe, despite admitting he's not actually a big Guinness fan.
11: BBC News.
1: Hello and welcome to NewsHour. It's coming to you live from the BBC World Service studios in central London. I'm Tim Franks. We're beginning with the news of a school shooting in Thailand, an attack that happened mid-morning local time. Police say that a 14-year-old boy first shot his grandparents and then, with a handgun that belonged to his grandfather, went to his prestigious school on the outskirts of Bangkok and shot dead five teachers and injured more than 30 others. The boy is then reported to have shot and killed himself. This footage was recorded on a mobile phone by a student in one of the classrooms. Three shots, and you could also probably just hear there the gasps. Later on, there was stifled weeping on the footage as the pupils, clad in their blue uniforms, crouched on the floor underneath their tables, trying to stay as quiet as possible. Later on, these students talked about what they'd witnessed.
16: I was working in the room when I heard a gunshot, followed by several more continuously. At first, I thought somebody was playing with a gun, so I called my friends to hide inside the room.
17: He first opened fire underneath Building 5, then went up the building shooting students as he went. After that, he went up to another building, Building 4, and shot at every room. I don't know why.
16: One of my friends got shot. He walked up to the door and just fired. I don't know the shooter, but he seemed to be a student with special needs.
1: Well, a little later on, the Thai Prime Minister, Anutin Chanwirakun, arrived at the school and revealed that a friend of the shooter had told the police that the boy had been under great stress. And the Prime Minister had this message for those who said that there needs to be better screening to stop weapons being brought into places such as schools.
18: This really has nothing to do with security measures in the school. And if you're talking about this particular case, the gun is a registered one and it is kept in the house. Somehow, we don't know how this child got access to the gun.
1: The Thai Prime Minister speaking at the school. Also at the school all through the day has been our Southeast Asia correspondent Jonathan Head, and he told me more about what he understands about the sequence of events with the shooting and how it unfolded.
19: Well, the same way, you know, as you've just done, listening to the terrifying testimony of the students and teachers who witnessed it, I'm actually standing in the enormous multi-purpose court in the school where we've been based since they opened the school up. I'm facing one of the buildings where the shootings took place, and one teacher described to us how he went up to the fourth floor. Now, to get a sense, it's a very big school, it's 3,000 students, so there's an awful lot of classrooms. It's very typical of schools in this part of the world. You have access to the classes is on an outside corridor, sort of like a long balcony facing open to the air. And that he was going along this out sort of corridor, simply firing repeatedly into each of the classrooms. So, you know, we've heard very vivid accounts, very scary accounts. I mean, one girl describing watching her teacher being shot. And the fact that so many teachers were killed might suggest that this young teenager, this 14-year-old, had a grievance against them. The police have said he was extremely accurate. They are very surprised at how many lethal shots he fired, and was able to kill the teachers that he targeted. But of course, he's hit a lot of students as well. Mm. And some of those remain in critical condition in hospital. But very many questions. I think the biggest one of all will have to be not about gun laws so much in Thailand, more about enforcement and more about gun culture. There are just so many guns in this country. I mean, more than 10% of the population own a gun. There are more gun deaths in Thailand every year per capita than there are in the United States. And those are issues that have come up before in previous shocking incidents involving gun crime that I've covered and that have happened many times before. Up to now, I've never seen anything much done about it. The Prime Minister talked about toughening the laws again, but the laws are very strict. It's very hard to get a gun license, and this appears to have been a licensed gun. It's more the culture of guns that people love them, they have them hanging around, and clearly if this young man did get the gun from his grandfather, who we think is now one of his victims, there was very lax gun culture in that house.
1: So unlicensed guns, but you're saying ready access to those guns?
19: Yes, I mean, there are thought to be about 6 million licensed guns in Thailand. And the thing about a gun license is they can be passed on hereditarily. You can pass them down to your son. So somebody who got a gun license back in the 1950s could have passed that all the way down through his or her descendants. Which means that the number of licenses is very high. Now, cap's been put on that now. But the other problem in Thailand is I can tell you, because I know people who've done it, it's very, very easy to get an unlicensed gun here. It's all about money. Thailand has very porous borders. There are a lot of guns washing around in the country. The armed forces and the police, who are very well armed, are not always good at keeping tabs on those weapons. Guns involved in crimes have often been found to originate in either the military or the police. And then you've got a war going on in Myanmar on one border. You've got massive smuggling that goes across other borders. There are a lot of guns in Cambodia as well. It's just there are an awful lot of guns about. And if the authorities want to tackle gun culture, which is really, I think, the problem here and behind many other incidents, that would involve much bigger changes than just changing the law.
1: And just in terms of this particular incident, Jonathan, I mean, as you say, there are much bigger questions perhaps for Thailand to answer. But just in terms of the sort of methodical nature in which this teenage gunman appears to have been operating, I mean, from what I was reading, that the initial reports of gunshots came in at around 10 o'clock this morning. It seems as if it took the police some time to arrive. Is that correct?
19: No, I think the police were here pretty quickly, and they nearly always are. And this is, you know, Nonthaburi is a big urban area on the outskirts of Bangkok. It's got a lot of public facilities, including police stations. There were ambulances here very fast as well. Their problem is, it's an absolute warren, the school. It's so big. Imagine 3,000 schools, lots of stories. They were trying to track down where he was. I think it did take them more than an hour. But he appears to have, you know, he shot himself and killed himself, and they found multiple rounds of ammunition on him. He appears to have just decided just to end it by himself. I don't know, to be honest, whether they could have moved faster, but I doubt it would have made a difference to the casualties. I mean, there may be some questions which obviously the Prime Minister has raised about the mental stress he's under. Thailand has not in the past been very good at dealing with mental stress issues in the population. There have always been issues in schools too about severe punishments, severe rules. Again, we don't know whether that really was a factor here in this school. There's a lot to be found out yet about how a 14-year-old could do something so terrible.
1: And that was the BBC's Southeast Asia correspondent, Jonathan Head, at that school in, on the outskirts of Bangkok. And the latest for information from Thai officials is that 10 people have been discharged from hospital. 23 others remain there following the shooting. Researchers in the US say that they have used artificial intelligence to design completely new viruses. The first time whole genomes have been successfully designed by AI. The advance has been heralded as a very significant moment for science, but significant potentially in two contending ways: as a revolutionary new tool for creating drugs and treatments, but also one that could perhaps be used maliciously to create new harmful pathogens. So, first off, what exactly are these viruses that have been created by AI? Dr. Simon Clark is a microbiologist at the University of Reading in England.
20: They're called bacteriophage, and they're viruses that infect bacteria and lyse them. They pop them when the virus reproduces inside it, and that has meant that some people have suggested that they could be used to treat infections that are resistant to antibiotics.
1: Right, and the idea is that, I mean, synthesizing viruses has been done before, but what is new here is that this artificial intelligence model created an entirely new virus.
20: Yes, these are viruses that don't exist in nature. And that's interesting from an evolution, this study of evolution, but it presents a number of potential problems for safety and ethics.
1: Yeah, I want to get on to that, but before we do, and it is hugely important, as I think you've been signalling, just about the process. One of the parallels that I saw that has been drawn and is perhaps useful for non-scientists such as me is that we're sort of used to AI models that are very adept at reading, in my case, English, trawling the English language through these large language models to suggest sort of new bits of text. This AI model trawled DNA. I mean, the sort of the language of life, in order to come up with a new model. Is that a reasonable parallel?
20: Yes, it is. You know, language, words are just code, and that's what DNA is as well. So the same principles have applied.
1: And in terms of, let's talk about the promise before the potential danger. The promise of this, presumably, is that you could create not just a new types of viruses to deal with bacteria, but, you know, new vaccines, maybe new antibodies to help those with immune problems.
20: Yeah, I mean, this work directly doesn't facilitate that, but it certainly has been suggested that AI can be applied to those challenges, and people are working on that.
1: Right. And in terms of the potential peril here, explain to me how that might be the case were there not to be significant guardrails put in place.
20: Well, this study has come up with versions of a virus that are fitter. They're better able to replicate. And what these researchers have done is disabled their AI model so that it cannot make versions of viruses that infect us or animals, etc. But of course, the genie is out of the bottle. This is proof of principle. And there are lots and lots around the world of different AI models. And there's nothing to stop somebody generating their own AI model using genetic code from viruses to generate viruses that could infect us, could cause a problem.
1: And that presumably also we would have difficulty detecting because they would be brand new.
20: They would be brand new. They would spread. They could potentially spread pretty rapidly. And vaccines and treatments that we already have might not work against them. But it's a might, not a wouldn't.
1: And that was Dr. Simon Clark, a microbiologist at the University of Reading in England. You're listening to NewsHour. Coming up on the programme, we'll hear from the Iranian political prisoner Murad Tabbaz on his new memoir, arising from his time in Iran's notorious Evin prison.
0: I did not want to write just the tale of all the trauma that occurred during this almost 6 years of my imprisonment. I had set out to write something about how I was able to keep my sanity.
1: more on that prisoner who survived 5 years in Evin, coming up in 30 minutes. Our headlines this hour, as we've been hearing, a teenage boy in Thailand has shot dead at least seven people, including teachers and two of his grandparents, before killing himself. And Saudi Arabia, Turkey and Pakistan have signed a mutual defence agreement saying an attack on one would be seen as an attack on all three. We'll be hearing about that in just over 10 minutes. Here with NewsHour, it's live from the BBC World Service in London with me, Tim Franks. The story now of a rescue mission unlike any other. Never before had a plane landed in eastern Antarctica in July in the depth of the Antarctic midwinter, amid some of the most hostile conditions the continent could throw at the crew. They were on an urgent mission to rescue a US expedition member who'd been taken ill at the McMurdo Research Station on Ross Island. One of the four pilots on board for the five-hour flight from Hobart, Australia, was Captain Louise Robertson.
10: The Antarctic conditions are probably the most inhospitable for aircraft or people or operations in the world. Not only cold and dark conditions, but strong winds and weather conditions are very likely. So we had to collaborate with the forecasters to make sure that we were getting the best possible weather window and make sure that also the runway would be available after a large snowstorm that occurred the day before we were due to go down there. And then for the actual operation and arrival, we were battling with the minus 40 plus degree temperatures, which meant there are a lot of calculations and corrections for our heights and altitudes for our approach.
1: Why does the extreme cold affect your flying in such an extreme way?
10: There's limitations on the minimum temperature for the aircraft to do with the fuel temperatures and operating temperatures. And then because the air is so cold, it's so dense, the aircraft is then actually flying at a lower altitude than what we would expect it to be. Well, the aircraft may be aiming for, say, 3,000 feet, but in reality, it's more like 2,500 feet. So we apply the correct temperature correction to make sure that we're actually at 3,000 feet.
1: That must be rather unnerving. I mean, I'm sure in your great experience as a pilot, you take a lot of this in your stride, but it sounds as if these were calculations that you were almost having to make on the fly and that get it wrong, and it could potentially have very serious consequences.
10: Absolutely. It is another consideration that you wouldn't have for a normal flight.
1: And I guess, I mean, the whole time you must be having to balance, is this flight feasible? Is it getting to the point where it actually may be dangerous for us to embark against the fact that you're trying to respond to a medical emergency?
10: Yeah, we have a very strict set of guidelines that we follow as a company that we've set up over the many years that we've been operating to Antarctica. If the weather approaches any of those limitations, then we will not continue the flight and we'll turn around and go back to the mainland.
1: Tell me about the people who had to prepare the runway, because I guess the conditions on ground must have been absolutely miserable.
10: Yeah, they did a phenomenal job. They're the crew at McMurdo Station that are there for the winter. It's a compacted snow runway, so it's a 3 kilometre long runway surface that they groom to give not only a flat surface, but also it has to have a certain amount of friction, so it can't be ultra smooth because otherwise it's too slippery for our aircraft to land on and break. So there was a snowstorm on the day before we went down and they had to get their groomers out and go and do about 6 hours of work to make sure the runway was operational for our arrival, which at minus 40 plus degrees, strong winds and snow showers was a fairly incredible feat for them to complete in that time frame.
1: Yeah, and this is midwinter as well in Antarctica, so presumably there isn't much light.
10: That's correct. Yeah, we aimed to land at nautical twilight, which would have given us the greatest amount of light. But in reality, it was still pitch black. So we had very little light for our arrival. We could very clearly see the runway and the lights around the runway, but there was no other lighting in the area. So it was very hard to judge the depth and the length of the runway. It was quite a visual illusion.
1: How quick was the turnaround?
10: We're on the ground for exactly 1 hour.
1: And the other pilot, this is your husband?
10: My husband was in the cockpit with me when we did the landing. It's a small team at SkyTraders, so we do all tend to fly together fairly regularly. And we're both captains with the airline, so quite often we can sit in either seat and fly together.
1: And how's your patient doing? Do you know?
10: We're not up to date, except that we've heard he's recovering well.
1: A very calm and collected Captain Louise Robertson, who was one of the pilots behind that unique Antarctic rescue. Zambia holds its general elections next week with the cost of living, unemployment and healthcare top concerns for many voters. So much so familiar, you might think. But there is something else that always vies for attention with Zambian politics, and that is the campaign songs. Local artists take centre stage, producing catchy political tracks paid for by the parties. The BBC's Dingandaba Jonah Buyoya has this report.
3: When elections are around the corner in Zambia, there's one thing that's guaranteed to get the whole country moving. And we're not just talking about the ballot boxes. We're talking music. In this country, campaign season doesn't just come with speeches and manifestos. It comes with bangers as well. Proper dance floor anthems that turn political rallies into the biggest parties in town. In fact, people actually look forward to these political songs, like these young men from Lusaka in Zambia.
21: They do make us feel nice, poor.
3: Why does this work so well here? Well, Zambia is a youthful music-loving country. A catchy tune spreads like wildfire. It makes complex messages simple, fun, and memorable.
22: Most of the messages in the songs do speak to me, so that's why I listen to them.
3: The other truth is, music pulls huge crowds and gets people talking and dancing. Here is Brian Wembia, president of the Zambia Association of Musicians.
23: So when you have a conversation with an ordinary Zambian artist today about why they have made the decision to rally behind political parties, most of them are saying it's a business opportunity that only comes once in 5 years.
3: Of course, even beyond just Zambia, music has long been a vital force in African politics as a tool for resistance, mobilization, unity, education, and critique. As African nations fought for freedom from colonial rule, music became a unifying force and expression of national pride. But in Zambia, it has been a part of election campaigns from as far back as the 80s. In the past decade, however, it has become stronger and much more commercial. It's so much of a big deal in Zambia that in the 2026 election, even Tanzanian artist Harmonize joined in the fanfare, producing a song for a presidential candidate there. Some people, however, are not very impressed by this. They believe that artists have a huge influence which must be handled responsibly and not sold to the highest bidders.
24: Of which them, they are benefiting from the money, but people now be deciding because their favorite artist is singing for a particular part, so they'll follow in that line, instead of them reasoning according to their own understanding.
3: Dreams is one of the many artists doing political songs, and he's getting both backlash and praise.
25: It's not like I'm advancing an idea that seeks to exterminate the very existence of our own people. It's a business choice, and we cannot demonize the fact that an artist has been contracted by, you know, a named political party for a service.
3: As the debates rage on, one thing's for sure. In Zambia, music energizes rallies and reflects shifting politics.
1: A completely alluring report from Zambia from Dingandaba, Jonah Buyoya.
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1: News hour, the next 30 minutes, one for all and all for one. Saudi Arabia, Turkey and Pakistan sign a mutual defense agreement. What a record-breaking US fine against Meta might mean for the social media giant. How a conservationist in Iran survived 5 years in prison. And the original punk rockers on approaching pensionable age. After this summary of the news.
11: BBC News with Sue Montgomery. Saudi Arabia, Turkey and Pakistan have signed a joint defence agreement, saying an attack on any one of them would be seen as an attack on them all. Leaders of the three Muslim-majority nations signed the accord in the holy city of Mecca. A school shooting in Thailand has left 7 people dead and many others injured. Thai police say a 14-year-old boy killed 2 of his grandparents at their home and then attacked the Tip Sirin school near Bangkok, where he was a pupil. 5 teachers were shot dead before the boy killed himself. The Africa Centres for Disease Control says communities must play a bigger role in tackling the rapidly spreading Ebola outbreak in eastern Congo. Its head told the BBC that involving village leaders could help counter misinformation and detect cases early. Norway's Football Federation has called on Gianni Infantino to resign after he scrapped plans to sell stakes in FIFA's tournaments. It said there was no coming back for the FIFA president. Spain has threatened Italy with countermeasures if it doesn't lift its suspension of the free travel Schengen agreement, introduced after the Spanish territory of Ceuta was overwhelmed by tens of thousands of Moroccans. Peru and Mexico are restoring diplomatic relations severed last year after Mexico granted asylum to the former Peruvian Prime Minister Betsy Chavez. Colombia's new right-wing president, Abelardo de la Espriella, is being sworn in today, breaking with tradition by taking the oath of office away from the capital, Bogota. Malaysia Aviation Group is introducing mandatory drug screening for pilots after one of them tested positive on arrival in Indonesia last month. He was also alleged to have smuggled ecstasy tablets into Indonesia. BBC News.
1: Welcome back to NewsHour. One of the questions that's been posed by the US-Iran war is how the region might be reconfigured, perhaps new alliances forged. Well, maybe one of sign of that came today with the signing in the Saudi city of Mecca of a defence pact between Saudi Arabia, Turkey and Pakistan, a pact that seems to carry deliberate echoes of the transatlantic NATO alliance, with the mutual promise that an attack on one would be seen as an attack on all. The BBC's Joe Inwood has been looking into the significance of the pact for us.
5: The heart of it is that idea of mutual defence. And that was, I've read the statements, the official statements of all three of the countries. And that's the main thing that they all emphasise. I think it's... Although, and that has led, of course, it was signed in the city of Mecca, the holy city of Mecca, and that's led some, you know, that's not a coincidence, and it's led some people to sort of suggest this might be a Muslim NATO, is the phrase that was used. I think most of them are trying to row back from that. They're saying they're not going for something that's exactly the same in NATO or replaces NATO. Certainly, experts I've been reading were saying that they think this is a different beast. But it is... a significant development, I think. I think one important bit of context is we should note that this actually whole process has been going on long before the war with Iran happened. So this isn't, we shouldn't just read this as a direct response to that. But possibly more as a direct response to the increased instability in the region that we've seen over the last few years.
6: And does it also suggest that there's a new alignment of interests as well? Because, I mean, certainly for a time, from what I recall, I mean, when it comes to the chaos in Libya, Turkey and Saudi Arabia were not necessarily on the same sides there. But is there a sense that they are sort of becoming more aligned on these extraterritorial issues?
5: Yeah, I think, as you say, Turkey and Saudi Arabia have had fairly fractious relations in the past, haven't they? But there's been a real coming together, really quite incredible speed that this has happened. That's changed. I think, obviously, a lot has happened in terms of Turkey's much more frosty relationship with Israel over the last few years. And actually, there's a lot of suspicion that the role of Israel is quite significant in this. And specifically, the thing that's cited by many people is the attack on Qatar last year. I think for many Middle Eastern states, that was the fact that the Israelis launched a kind of a surprise attack, obviously not targeting Qatari officials, but targeting Hamas officials who were gathering in Qatar, I think was seen as a real shock to the system, and it's led to quite a lot of countries having to reassess things. And I think this can be seen in that context. But also, the fact that there's going to be a reassessment going on at the moment because of, should we say, the shock to the system that we have had as a consequence of the Iran war, and the fact that Saudi Arabia has been directly attacked, and having the alliance with the United States has not proven necessarily to always be the protection they thought it would be.
6: The BBC's Joe Inwood on that pact between Saudi Arabia, Turkey and Pakistan.

0: This is NewsHour, live from the BBC, and you're listening to the World Service. It's coming to you, as I say, live from London with me, Tim Franks. Now, a judge in the US state of New Mexico has fined the social media giant Meta more than $500 million for failing to warn the public about the dangers its platforms, including Facebook and Instagram, pose to children. It's the largest ruling against the company over the issue of child safety. The judge said Meta had significantly added to the mental health crisis among the young, and the company's actions could be classified as a public nuisance. Juliana Arnold's teenage daughter Coco died in 2022 after a person she met on Instagram sold her pills laced with fentanyl. She blames the app for her daughter's death. She gave the BBC her reaction to the ruling.
1: It's obviously, you know, very bittersweet, but it is finally feels good to know that the court didn't just say Meta failed kids. You know, it put a number on it, and $567 million has meaning. And the fact that the judge found Meta knowingly built the products, you know, that harmed our children, and then just treated the harm as a cost of doing business like it didn't care, really felt a little bit like a little bit of justice being done and showing that we're moving in the right direction of holding these companies accountable for the harm that they're doing to our children.
0: Chris Stoker-Walker is a tech journalist who's been covering this story, and he gave me more detail on the judge's ruling.
2: Judge Brian Beidscheid here basically said that they caused an enormous amount of psychological harm and sexual exploitation to children. He equated it to the idea that they are effectively polluting our lived environment by bombarding young people effectively with inappropriate content, stuff that makes them feel really bad, harms their mental health. And it was this fine that was subsequent to the one levied actually for the harm caused in March that is trying to remedy that, effectively saying because of the harms that Meta is now decided to have caused by this judge, they must offer some sort of funding to try and compensate for that by allowing New Mexico to use this to sort of support those who might have been harmed.
0: You mentioned that this is the second of two cases in New Mexico, and I think if my arithmetic is correct, we're getting on for almost $1 billion in damages being awarded against Meta. But, I mean, that is a fraction of their operating profit, isn't it? In those terms, it's presumably not that swinging for Meta.
2: Not enormously. They make that back in revenue terms in about a day and a half, probably a little bit less than, maybe 30 or so hours. They turned over $61 billion in revenue in the last quarter. So not a huge amount in the grand scheme of things, but I do think that it is an indication, at least, that if this is just one of many cases, suddenly those could all start to add up. And that really, I think, will be what's causing Meta to change.
0: As you point out, Chris, this is but one of a huge wave of lawsuits.
2: Yeah, we're talking in the hundreds here, and really it was opened up the floodgates by that decision that we saw here in New Mexico, but also a subsequent one in California. A teenager called Kaylee, who had alleged much of the same thing, and basically her solicitor, her lawyer, took an interesting approach to trying to argue this case, because often these tech companies defend themselves by saying, well, we are but platforms, we just pass through what happens. What the solicitor who was representing that teenager, a 16-year-old who had been severely harmed there, was that actually they ought to be judged as if they were defective products, of saying, well, if we had defective razor blades or we had defective deodorant or we had defective foodstuffs, you would be liable for this. So why are we not treating these social media platforms in much the same way?
0: Do you think this sort of patchwork of cases that we're seeing in US states could lead to the sort of political pressure where you will actually see the US government federally try and bring in some sort of new regulations? Or is that unlikely to happen, particularly in the US with the current administration?
2: Yeah, I think it's unlikely to happen, Tim, precisely because of who is in the current administration. Donald Trump has signaled that he is very much in favor of American supremacy in all sorts of areas of technology. But ultimately, America has kind of sorted it out in a very stereotypically American way. Rather than taking the approach that Europe does of regulation and trying to chop big companies down to size that way, they've taken it to the courts, and often in America, the courts rule all.
0: And that was the tech journalist Chris Stokel-Walker. Kelly Stonelake is a former Meta executive turned whistleblower and advocate for children's online safety. Kelly began working at Meta when it was back then Facebook in 2009 and spent nearly 15 years at the company, rising to the post of director of product marketing. She left saying that she'd faced harassment for raising concerns around child safety, and she's since sued the company. It's a case which is still underway. In the meantime, she's also been a witness at political inquiries at state and federal level and into social media platforms and civil trials. How significant does she think this judgment is?
3: This judgment is enormously significant. It was significant when it was a $375 million judgment the day before the Los Angeles trial verdict on the young woman named Kaylee that was just mentioned. But now we're talking about nearly $1 billion, which while it's true, certainly that Meta makes, as we just heard, $60 billion a quarter, that's gross revenue. Profit is about $60 billion a year, and a billion of that is more than a percentage point. And so when we start thinking about how you extrapolate the damages to children on a state-by-state or a per capita level, we're talking about a meaningful impact on their bottom line, which is the only way to get their attention and to drive actual change.
0: Well, you say to drive actual change. I mean, we did ask Meta to come on the program. They declined, but they did give us a statement saying we work hard to keep people safe on our platforms, be transparent about the challenges of identifying and removing bad actors and harmful content, and we remain confident in our record of protecting teens online. Now, I mean, you know, they are saying that they are driving change themselves.
3: Mm-hmm. Yeah, I think that Meta is the only competent party in the changes that they're making to keep kids safe online, because what the public gets to see and what jurors get to see and judges get to see is a mountain of evidence that makes very clear that the opposite is true, that Meta knows their products cause harm, don't do enough to change that, and then really tries to perform care in the way you just mentioned. I mean, for example, Meta teen accounts, which are meant to create a safer version of their products that are safe for teens. When those were independently tested, 47% did not work as described. Like, some did not even work at all. And giving parents the quote unquote peace of mind of parental controls or oversight, them not actually working, and then blaming parents and lobbying to keep them out of courtrooms is a real, it's a real move in deflection and smoke and mirrors.
0: So is your argument that these safety tools, some of these selective bans that governments are bringing in, that these don't work and that you really have to talk about redesigning entire platforms?
3: Yeah, you have to like put on your hat as if the job was to keep people that use your product safe and to deliver on the promise that technology should improve our lives, which is the sad thing is Meta had the opportunity to be doing that from the beginning, but they have really focused on how to maximize profit at the cost of everything else. And even when I worked there, you know, I left because of what I saw firsthand. And one of those things was, hey, let's ship an education center for parents on this product. We're going to imply we have parental controls, but they won't actually exist when we launch the product. We're just going to make sure parents feel like their kids are safe.
0: The former Meta executive, Kelly Stonelake. It's 50 years since the long, hot British summer of 1976 brought us the birth of a musical movement. punk and marking this moment. This moment is a gathering of more than 300 punk bands in Blackpool, a seaside resort in the northwest of England. The Rebellion Festival began in the 1990s when punk was beginning to fade into history. 30 years on, as David Sillitoe has been finding out, Britain's 60-somethings have been rediscovering their disreputable past.
4: Blackpool is today awash in a sea of spiky hair and punk t-shirts, looking slightly tight around some middle-aged midriffs.
5: How long have you had the mohawk?
6: 40 years, near enough.
5: You remain committed to punk?
6: Oh, yes. It's in the blood now.
7: So this is Rebellion, a gathering of punks and like-minded souls from all over the world.
4: And this is Jenny Russell, who helped found this now thriving punk extravaganza.
7: There are probably more punk bands now in the world than there ever was in the 70s and early 80s.
5: Everyone said punk was dead.
7: Not a chance.
4: Bands that thought it was all over 40 years ago have had an Indian summer as a legion of fans have returned to their roots, with many finally embracing that mohawk hairdo in their 60s.
8: Two pots of lager and a packet of crisps, please.
5: This is your everyday hairdo as well?
9: Yes. I work for the police in Wales, and this is how I go to work every day.
5: How's your pogoing these days?
6: At the minute, it's not very good because I've got an infected toe.
5: How long have you been rocking the mohawk?
10: Today only. I'll be 64 in October.
11: His mum wouldn't allow him to dye
8: his
11: hair.
8: My mum gave me a guilt trip at the age of 17, saying, if you dye your hair, I'll be very upset. And I went, OK, mum. And that was it.
5: And when did you dye your hair? What age?
8: 54.
4: And alongside them, a new punk generation. These are the Dollheads from Las Vegas. And they're already punk veterans.
12: Oh, that was unreal. Seeing people actually singing our songs, like they know who we are. It's just crazy to me.
5: Can I ask what age you were when you started in the band?
13: Six.
4: And then there's someone who was considered too old for punk 50 years ago. Charlie Harper of the UK Subs. He embraced it in the summer of 1976, and he's still playing.
5: I mean, I'd like to ask your age.
14: 82.
5: People were saying in the late 70s that punk had died.
14: Luckily, all those people who are saying punk's dead are dead.
5: What is the spirit of punk now?
14: We can say things about governments and stuff, what pop bands will never do. We've got freedom. Punk is like a wild animal. It can't be tamed.
4: Charlie Harper and punk rock. Growing old, disgracefully.
0: It's David Sillitoe on punk, still ripping it up 50 years on. You're listening to NewsHour. It's coming to you live from the BBC.
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0: And a reminder of our top story this hour. A teenage boy in Thailand has shot dead at least seven people, including teachers and two of his grandparents, before killing himself. Earlier on this programme, we heard from our Southeast Asia correspondent, Jonathan Head. He's in Bangkok and has been speaking to eyewitnesses at the scene of the shooting.
1: We've heard very vivid accounts, very scary accounts. I mean, one girl describing watching her teacher being shot. And the fact that so many teachers were killed might suggest that this young teenager, this 14-year-old, had a grievance against them. The police have said he was extremely accurate. They're very surprised at how many lethal shots he fired.
0: One other headline we've been covering: Saudi Arabia, Turkey and Pakistan have signed a mutual defence agreement saying an attack on one of them

0: would be seen as an attack on all three. This is NewsHour, coming to you live from the BBC. While much of our attention when it comes to Iran is about how it continues to project its power and grip across the region, despite the US-led war, the authorities have also been fiercely exerting control within the country's borders. Just this week, the UN Human Rights Chief, Volker Türk, said that he was alarmed by the rise in the number of executions, a tool used, he said, to instill fear among the population. Morad Tabaz is a prisoner who got out. He's a dual national, American as well as Iranian, a conservationist who spent 5 years in jail after being convicted of espionage. He was released in a prisoner swap and the unfreezing of billions of dollars of Iranian funds. That deal came back in 2023, and his memoir of survival, as he's called it, is only now being published. So when Morad came into the NewsHour studio, I asked him first why it had taken him until now to write his book.
1: I actually started writing about 6 months after I had been released. As you can imagine, it was a difficult endeavor. At that time, it was still somewhat emotional. And I think one's natural defenses is you try not to remember all of the traumatic events that occurred. And 6 months before I did the final version, I just stopped writing altogether. I was finding my own writing to be very difficult to read.
2: Not so much.
1: I was going down too many rabbit holes, and they were traumatic rabbit holes. It wasn't an easy read. And that's not what I wanted to write. I did not want to write just a tale of all the trauma that occurred during this almost 6 years of my imprisonment. I had set out to write something about how I was able to keep my sanity.
0: I suppose I need to take you back to the point when you were arrested, which was what?
1: I was banned from leaving the country in November of 2017, and I was arrested January 10th in 2018.
0: For what crime?
1: The initial arrest warrant was for divulging Iran's water reserve secrets to Western powers. Those accusations didn't last very long because I think they realized it was so ridiculous that they better change it. So they changed the narrative then to spying on Iran's military installations under the guise of field conservation.
0: And you are a conservationist?
1: Correct. At that time, our foundation in Iran had been operating together with the Department of Environment for 10 years.
0: Iran's department?
1: Yes, Iran's Department of Environment. Every project that we were involved in, they were always a partner, they were always present.
0: And yet, at the same time, and this is not to ascribe any guilt to you in terms of the ordeal that you went through, but you must have been aware that as a dual national, there was risk.
1: Correct. I think just traveling to Iran for a dual national has risks. We tried to really deal with the risks in a particular manner where we kept this foundation extremely transparent. We would have an annual report meeting with government officials. We'd invite them. Maybe 100, 120 people would attend. Some of our projects were also in partnership with the United Nations Development Program. All the permits that our foundation would obtain for the work we did were ultimately permits that were overseen by the Ministry of Intelligence. So it wasn't as if nobody knew exactly where we were going and what we were doing.
0: Can you tell me what it was? I mean, they said that you were spying on military installations. You were giving this information to...
1: Well, it kind of jumped around. First, it was Western powers. Then it shifted to the United States, Great Britain, and Israel.
0: Was there any detail about how you carried out these alleged operations?
1: Well, they had all kinds of speculations. I mean, at one point, they had speculated that we were training lizards to go and spy on some of these installations. I mean, you couldn't make up some of these stories that they put out. When you have total control over the media, they can pretty much put out anything they like. And that's
0: what
1: they
0: did. But you were convicted.
1: We were convicted with...
0: So it wasn't just about control over the media?
1: No. And we were convicted with absolutely no evidence of any sort, sham trial.
0: And you say we?
1: We were initially nine. My partner and the general manager of our foundation in Iran, Dr. Kavuseh, he died in custody. His cell was two cells over from mine. And that

0: complicated our case dramatically. Became very, very test of what the official government, the Rouhani government, which had come out backing us and saying that these environmentalists haven't done anything, and the Islamic Revolutionary Guard Corps, which was pushing this case very hard. We essentially got caught in the middle of this, and it just expanded into a massive case pitting the Islamic Revolutionary Guard Corps against a reformist government. And we were in the middle of it.
1: You managed to survive then the ordeal that was Evin prison. You got out in 2023 through this prisoner swap and the unfreezing of some Iranian funds. It was quite a complicated deal.
0: Yes.
1: And now you're back based in the United States.
0: Correct.
1: Tell me if it's possible to sum it up, what your thoughts have been since February the 28th this year, since the start of the U.S.-Israeli war on Iran.
0: Obviously, I mean, one has mixed emotions. You're looking at a country with over 90 million people, with a vast, vast, vast majority are really victims. And to see what's becoming of the country and its citizens, without question, it's painful to see that. Yet at the same time, one would, at least I would, like to see this regime change. How, it's very hard to predict. Could it turn into a democratic state? It's possible, but I don't think in the short term likely. I think it will take some time for those changes to occur. I think the amount of hatred and anger residing in Iran today, with all the people, with all the killings and the ongoing hangings and executions, they really don't have anywhere to go. So if you think of it as a wounded, cornered animal that can fight back viciously, and that's the situation you're in, and they will go to any extreme to try to survive. And for them, it's really survival. They're not going to win a popularity contest in Iran by any stretch of the imagination.
1: But I guess one of the things that you would like to reflect on and bring out from your own story is that, you know, out of the darkest moments, it is possible to survive, and it is possible to live again and to breathe.
0: Absolutely. And I do believe that in the case of Iran, it is possible. It is not easy, and I don't think it will be quick. But it's there. You have a country that's full of very, very intelligent people, very well educated, and a country which is incredibly rich in natural resources. So if you combine it all together, I mean, you could say it could have a very, very bright future. It just needs the right governmental infrastructure and ruling body that will allow it to find its place in the world.
1: And that was Murad Tabbaz. His memoir, Green Parrots, a memoir of survival in Iran's Evin prison, is about to be released. That's it from this edition of NewsHour. From me, Tim Franks, and the team here in London, thank you very much for listening.
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7: This is Andrew Peach with Outside Source, live from the BBC newsroom here in London. Let's start in Thailand, where a student has killed seven people just north of Bangkok. Police say the 14-year-old boy shot his grandparents and then, with his grandfather's handgun, went to his school on the outskirts of the city and shot five teachers, injuring more than 30 others. The boy then reported to have shot and killed himself. Thailand's prime minister says the shooter's friend told police he'd been under great stress. His actions certainly suggested he'd planned the attack. There are videos of this online, recordings taken by students hiding under their desks in their classrooms as all of this played out. In a moment, I'll be catching up with our Southeast Asia correspondent, Jonathan Head, to talk through what we know about all of this. We'll hear what the reaction's been and the context of gun control in Thailand. So do stay with me for Outside Source. First, the BBC News.
8: BBC News with Sue Montgomery. Saudi Arabia, Turkey and Pakistan have signed a joint defence agreement, saying an attack on any one of them would be seen as an attack on them all. Leaders of the three Muslim-majority nations signed the accord in the holy city of Mecca. The agreement combines the financial power of Saudi Arabia with the military strength of Turkey and Pakistan. And Barasa Natarajan has more details.
9: The three Sunni Muslim states have come together amid the backdrop of war between the US and Shia-dominated Iran, which has drawn in other Gulf states and disrupted shipping through the Strait of Hormuz and the Red Sea. Though the three countries talk about mutual defense support, it's not clear whether Pakistan will actually send its forces in support of Saudi Arabia if it is attacked by Iran. Pakistan and Saudi Arabia signed a similar defense pact last year.
8: A school shooting in Thailand has left 8 people dead, including the attacker, and many others injured. Thai police say a 14-year-old boy killed 2 of his grandparents at their home and then attacked a school near Bangkok. 5 teachers were shot dead before the boy killed himself, using a handgun owned by his grandfather. Investigations into the motive are continuing. The Africa Centres for Disease Control says communities must play a bigger role in tackling the rapidly spreading Ebola outbreak in the Democratic Republic of Congo. Its head, Dr. Jean Kaseya, told the BBC involving village leaders would help counter misinformation, detect cases early and promote safer burial practices. Here's Richard Kagoi.
10: The new response plan does involve community leaders. The thing is that the Africa Centers for Disease Control and the WHO are saying there's need to change strategy because the response, especially from the local population, has really made the whole management of the outbreak a bit complex because there has been hesitancy from local residents to report people who have symptoms of Ebola. There has been skepticism just about the disease itself and also the health workers. So the containment efforts have been really quite complicated.
8: Global football is becoming increasingly splintered among factions for and against the FIFA president, Gianni Infantino. Norway's Football Federation has called for him to resign after he scrapped plans to sell stakes in FIFA's tournaments. Its president is Lisa Klaveness.
11: The executive committee believes that we do not have confidence in Gianni Infantino. We didn't have that confidence in the last election. We do not have it now. He does not have the institutional trust required to lead FIFA in a stable way in the current situation.
8: World News from the BBC. Peru and Mexico are restoring diplomatic relations, which were severed last year, after Mexico granted asylum to the former Peruvian Prime Minister, Betsy Chavez. She had been facing charges in connection with an alleged role in a coup attempt in 2022. Colombia's new right-wing president, Abelardo de la Espriella, is being sworn in today, breaking with tradition by taking the oath of office away from the capital, Bogotá. Like-minded leaders from across South America are expected to attend the inauguration in the city of Cali. José Carlos Cueto López reports from Bogotá.
12: Abelardo de la Espriella won the presidency by a slim margin after a record number of Colombians voted in June's election. He promises to crack down on crime with an iron fist and pursue a conservative religious agenda that worries feminists, the LGBT community, and the opposition in Colombia. The country has been the U.S.'s main security ally in South America for decades, but the outgoing president, Gustavo Petro, had repeatedly clashed with his U.S. counterpart. Now a fresh chapter is expected under de la Espriella, who has been supported by President Trump. Both leaders have pledged to use the military to combat crime and drug trafficking.
8: The German energy company RWE is abandoning its offshore wind projects in the US after reaching a $1.2 billion payout deal with the Department of the Interior. RWE said it would now reinvest funds in conventional gas projects. The Interior Secretary, Doug Burgum, said Americans deserved an energy system built in common sense and not one dependent on costly subsidies. Malaysia Aviation Group is introducing mandatory drug screening for pilots after one of them tested positive on arrival in Indonesia last month. The arrested pilot faces the death penalty if convicted. BBC News.
7: This is Andrew Peach, live in the BBC newsroom here in London. Welcome to Outside Source. We're going to start the programme today in Thailand with a school shooting that happened just north of Bangkok. This is a teenage boy who shot two of his own grandparents and then five teachers at his own school before turning the gun on himself. Now, this is an online video which you may have heard already. It's pretty distressing stuff. This was recorded on the smartphone of one of the students at the school while they were hiding under their desk in a classroom.

0: you can clearly hear the gunshots in the background there and the gasps, the weeping of the person taking the video, presumably uncertain as to what is unfolding around them. Well, to get the details of what did happen, so far as we know, I've been talking to our Southeast Asia correspondent, Jonathan Head.
1: Well, the shooting started around 10 o'clock in the morning. The school would already have been open for more than 2 hours at that point. This is a very large secondary school in a town called Nonthaburi, which is a sort of, almost, you could almost call it a dormitory town. It's very close to Bangkok. It's a very large urban and commercial area. And this is one of the largest schools in it. It's a very well-known school. About 3,000 students attend here. And people started hearing shooting. This young man, this 14-year-old, the young teenager, who carried out the shooting, is a pupil at the school. And he has been described by one student we spoke to as literally going from classroom to classroom and firing multiple shots into each of them, targeting teachers and fellow pupils. And the police have expressed their surprise at how accurate and capable he was. He inflicted an awful lot of serious injuries and, of course, fatalities in the number of shots he fired. He had a lot of ammunition on him. He's fired at least 20 to 30 shots, and he had more than 30 rounds on him when they found him later. He, after about an hour, and the police had been searching for him in the school, they found that he'd shot himself. They found his body with around 30 rounds of ammunition with him. Of course, it was a very traumatic scene here, and the staff were trying to evacuate this very large number of students in a hurry. Nobody was quite sure where the gunman was. We had police and ambulances on the scene very, very quickly, so there were an awful lot of there was a lot of treatment going on, a lot of triage, a lot of very, very serious injuries, extremely chaotic, and family members who came down once the shooting had stopped, you know, if they hadn't heard from their relatives, to see if they could get more information. So it's been an awful day here at the school. It's quiet now because we're in the evening now, and the police, ambulances and families have all left.
0: And obviously some of the more shocking details of what's happened are that some of the victims were known to the boy, teachers, his own grandparents. It must have been something that had been meticulously planned.
1: That's the assumption that the authorities are working on, and I think that's reasonable. I mean, what the police are baffled by is how did such a young boy get to be so adept at handling a firearm? Now, they talked about his excellent marksmanship. I mean, not being glib at all, it really did shock them that he was able to inflict so many serious injuries. There's a lot they'll need to investigate. Of course, they'll be investigating his state of mind. The teachers here describe him simply as a good student who was quiet and had shown no behavioral problems before this incident today. I mean, one said that he was known to be a keen online gamer. But beyond that, this, as far as they're concerned, came out of the blue. Now, the police are saying he used his grandfather's licensed gun. And we don't know whether he also got all the ammunition from his grandfather. But obviously, there are issues there about, you know, how could he get it so easily? The grandfather appears to have been among the victims. Two grandparents were also killed by him, we presume, before he came to the school. So it may be quite difficult to piece together exactly what went so catastrophically wrong with this young man.
0: And I was going to ask you about the context in Thailand of gun control and access to weapons, because there are very different laws in different parts of the world. What is the context there?
1: There are way too many guns in Thailand. That's a known fact. There's a very lax gun culture that's been here a long time. The security forces like carrying all kinds of weapons. There are, I think, something like more than 10% of the population own guns, and most of those are licensed. Now, in recent years, the authorities have made it much, much harder to get a license, but that means people are simply looking to unlicensed areas to get guns, and that's very easy. This is a country where pretty much all laws are very loosely enforced. You've also got very porous borders. Thailand adjoins Myanmar, where there's an active civil war going on, where there's a huge demand for weapons. Weapons get smuggled in from all kinds of places. If you want to get a gun in Thailand, and I've lived here a long time, I know lots of people who have got guns because they feel insecure, you can get one very easily. And the levels of gun fatalities in Thailand are higher than they are in the United States per capita. And that tells you how big the problem is. So, you know, the Prime Minister today has pointed out that when he was Interior Minister 3 years ago, after another dreadful incident when a nursery was attacked by a former police officer and, you know, more than 20 very young children were slaughtered, I mean, he did tighten up the laws on getting a permit. And he says he's going to look at the laws again. But the problem in Thailand has always been not an absence of laws, but an absence of enforcement.
0: And just give me a sense of what reaction has been. Clearly, everybody is shocked. But what reaction has there been on the media in Thailand and on social media? What are people saying?
1: Of course, people are absolutely appalled by this. I mean, Thais love children. They love their schools to be safe. But the school, as in any country, is a very big part of the community. I mean, this is extremely distressing. The question is whether it will lead to any kind of public clamour. And that, from my long experience in Thailand, is something you don't generally see. I mean, it's just a month, less than a month, since I covered a terrible bar fire, which killed, you know, more than 20 people in this bar fire. And that fire was almost certainly the result of negligence. We've had those before. We have one of the world's worst road safety records in Thailand. I mean, the most astoundingly awful road accidents happen here routinely. The other day, quite close to where I live, a goods locomotive crashed into a bus on a level crossing in the middle of the city. The bus exploded into flames, no idea why. I mean, 8 people died there. I covered an even worse accident in January when a crane fell on a passing train and killed more than 20. I mean, this stuff is so routine. And what tends to happen is that the public are shocked at first, but then there's a kind of weary resignation that nothing's really going to change. Safety will never really be improved. I mean, most houses here have profoundly unsafe electrical systems. They cause fires all the time. But there's never an organized campaign, and particularly in road safety, given that, you know, some up to around 20,000 people a year die on the roads. The fact that the victims' families have never got together and said we must push for better road safety has always surprised me. And there's a degree of fatalism when bad things happen that seem to get in the way of anything serious being done to prevent repetitions.
0: That's our correspondent, Jonathan Head. You can read much more about what happened in Thailand with all the latest on the investigation by going to bbc.com/news. Now, in what's been described as a landmark case, a US judge in New Mexico has ordered social media giant Meta to pay $567 million as a fine for its failure to warn the public about the dangers posed to children by its online platform. This is the biggest fine against a social media company over child safety. Meta, of course, owns Facebook, Instagram and WhatsApp. Our tech correspondent Shona McCallum has got more on the ruling.
2: Very damning and brutal, essentially comparing Meta to a factory spilling out toxic pollution. But in this case, the Meta's pollution was the child sexual exploitation and the harm, the psychological harm to children. It said that in New Mexico that Meta had contributed to a mental health crisis because of the infinite scroll, the algorithm, which is addictive, the like button, and those notifications that push you and pull you back to spend more and more time online. It said that Meta had contributed to the sexual exploitation of children and that it knew about the risks. It also said that, you know, this stems beyond just the social media platforms, but it spills out into schools, into hospitals, and it had coined the term a public nuisance, which is quite legally controversial. Now, Meta denies the claims and says it will appeal, but I think what's interesting is that is this a wider move to look towards these tech companies holding themselves responsible and accountable, as there is a wave of similar cases happening across the US right now.
0: Shona McCallum, our technology correspondent. Let's go live from the newsroom here to Dr. Catherine Nibbs, child and adult psychotherapist in the UK, and also Professor Sonia Livingston from the London School of Economics with us live at Outside Source. Catherine, first, what's your reaction to what sounds like a big fine until you realise the size of Meta?
3: Well, I mean, the fine in itself is not really that much compared to the profit that's turned over by the company, but certainly this feels a little bit like asking criminals to police themselves.
0: Just expand on that point a little bit before I bring Sonia into the conversation. When you say it's asking people to police themselves, what do you mean?
3: So in terms of what's been requested of Meta coming out of this particular lawsuit is really they've been asked to enact certain or take certain actions, and it really doesn't feel like that's going to be the protective measures that we need to, you know, keep children safe, move them away from some of this content. And what we're actually asking them to do is to really identify who those children are to be able to enforce some of the actions, for example, you know, putting curfews on, making sure that children under the age of 16 can't engage in certain activities like sharing intimate images. And of course, that means that these companies are potentially going to be keeping or holding that data and enacting those measures. And what I find quite incredulous about this action is the way in which it's been compared to pollution. But also, we're asking a company to, you know, enforce 3-hour limits or to reduce notifications as though, you know, perpetrators of crimes only work in daylight or not on a weekend, et cetera, et cetera. It really does feel like it's something, but it really isn't anything when it's enacted. Does that make sense?
0: Yeah, absolutely. Hold that thought, Catherine. Back to you in a second. First, let's get reaction from Professor Sonia Livingston. What do you think of this fine?
4: Well, I think the fine is one of an escalating number of fines that are coming in the direction of Meta. And this is one of a whole long line of court cases that we've been hearing from for some months now, and we will carry on hearing. So I think overall it's adding up to some appalling publicity for Meta and fines that will accumulate and damage the reputation, if not the bottom line of the company. So, I mean, I understand what Cathy has just said. I guess I think that the judge has required of Meta many things that many parents and indeed children have been asking for quite a long time, in terms of requiring the company to treat children in a way that is age appropriate, preventing strange adults from being able to contact children, stopping notifications in the middle of the night, dealing much more forcefully with some of the really dreadful evidence of Meta enabling child sex trafficking in some of its. So I think over and again we see ways in which Meta has been too slow and too ineffective to implement many of the child safety measures that it's talked about and that have been expected of it. And this is the courts now saying enough is enough. We have to step in and escalate action to make the company keep children safer.
0: Okay. I'm just going to read Meta's words on this at this point. Mm. They say, we disagree with the ruling, we'll appeal, we'll work hard to keep people safe on our platforms. We're transparent about the challenges of identifying and removing bad actors and harmful content. We remain confident in our record of protecting teens online. We'll continue to defend ourselves against claims that misrepresent the facts. So, Catherine, tell me this. We're sort of acknowledging that this is pointing out the problem and it's to an extent apportioning blame for it, but it perhaps isn't doing an awful lot to protect children, to keep people safe online. So what needs to happen for that to be the outcome?
3: So, I mean, if we go back to, you know, and Sonia and I have certainly worked in this industry for a long time and have seen the emergence of the internet and the social media platforms, and of course we're both 21, so I just want to point that out. There is something around, and I'll use a metaphor. If this was a children's playground and there was equipment that was broken, we would as parents have an outcry and we would expect the local authority to come in and to fix the equipment. What we seem to be doing is focusing on just the equipment at the moment, and that's that seems to be the way in which Meta defend themselves. You know, well, we didn't break the slide, or actually it's the misuse of the climbing frame by the teenagers. And what seems to be happening is there's more back and forth. You know, like Sonia said, there are lots of claims going in about inaction and failures to keep children safe. And we certainly know that because there are children who have died, children who have been exposed to inappropriate content, inappropriate contact, inappropriate commercialism, all of the risks that we want to take into account. And Meta should be, and I say should be in air quotes, kind of coming from a critical parent perspective, they should be making their environment safer for children, for young people. And because they didn't engage in that, they're now facing the consequences. Even though, as I said earlier, it feels a little bit like we've now said to them, okay, you're now responsible for fixing the equipment, but we have to go in and double check that they've done what they said they were going to.
0: But I quite like that analogy, just because of it appealed to my brain, Sonia, of the idea that, you know, we're all having a big old conversation about who broke the slide. Meantime, the slide's still broken and the kids are still hurting themselves on it.
4: Yes, and I think the analogy's, the metaphor's good, but it breaks down at the point where the broken slide is not just left there. You know, this is a company that comes after its child users with its problematic content, feeding them its upsetting or dangerous algorithms, recommending strangers to children, and treating them in ways that are not safe. So it's not just sitting there waiting for children to do whatever they do, and that's, you know, that can be good and that can be problematic, but it is positively reaching out, trying to hold children's attention, trying to monetize their lives with its advertising and promoting content and so on. So I think I think what Meta said is fair, in the sense that they are doing a lot, and we can track the ways in our research. We see the ways in which they are stepping up their action. It's just that it's absolutely not enough, given the scale of children's activities on their platforms and given the scale of the problems that we see on their platforms. So yes, they're doing something, but no, they're not doing anywhere near enough. And I think that's why parents and children are saying, okay, especially in the US, we have to have these court cases and we have to make it clear where they are failing, where their actions are insufficient, and what more is needed.
0: Okay, stay with us. I want to hear some messages now from Outside Source listeners who've been getting in touch from around the world. We're going to start in India.
5: Uja from India here. Meta is absolutely in the wrong, and I don't know why. I mean, how dare they do this? Even I have scrolled on Facebook in the night, and the kind of stuff that pops up is really not okay. No matter how much you have parental control or you have a child's account or whatever it is that they are doing for children, it is impossible to kind of keep them away from predators or videos that they shouldn't see, or nobody should see actually. I mean, it's absolutely not acceptable, and like, they should just be banned till they sort it out. Unfortunately, that's the only way.
6: Hello, my name is Yusuf Ibrahim Osman, speaking from Accra, Ghana. I think it's a bit punitive, in my opinion. What the authorities should do is to try and, you know, liaise with Facebook and all other social platforms and trying to find out ways and means of preventing what is not desirable, rather than being fined all the time. Putting your heads together will be more fruitful, in my opinion, than looking at it from the angle of punishing the social media providers.
0: Thank you for all of your messages on this. Sonia Livingston from the London School of Economics, just picking up on Pooja's point from India, is the problem really the content that's available that isn't really something any of us should be seeing, rather than making it all about children?
4: Well, I think both and. So yes, there is lots of problematic content and lots of problematic, if you like, bad actors trying to reach, harm, harass, and abuse everybody, many people. But children are especially vulnerable. I think it's interesting that the court cases are especially focusing on children, because I think everyone is agreed that that they, this is absolutely an exploitation of their vulnerabilities, and that children can't be expected to defend themselves against the kind of the push content of these very powerful companies. I also do think that the problem is different in different parts of the world. So I do want to just put in a word for the many children in this country who want Meta's platforms to become safe and age appropriate, but they don't want to be banned from them. They want the space to see their friends and to share content and to have fun. And so it's not, I mean, that is the struggle that is on. You know, will Meta respond in a way that can make the platform safe so that children can be in a digital world rather than be banned from it?
0: Catherine, this, I mean, as a parent, my kids are 18 and 20 now, but this is the thing that we always wrestled with, was you have all these worries, but you also don't want to exclude your youngsters from things that all their friends are involved in, because that creates other problems.
3: Oh, well, yes. Coming from being a parent and, you know, working directly with children, that is one of the conflicts. It's like the double-edged sword that many parents discuss in the therapy office. But I also see that when we tend to focus on one platform, for example, social media, we miss the other environments. And actually, we need this broad spectrum across everything. But I'm just thinking about, I was nodding along as Sonia was talking then, you know, we do need Meta to step up now and make that, I'm going to use the term playground, we need them to make that space safer. And I'm just wondering, actually, if these people who are enforcing the fines and the actions against Meta would do better if they had direction from researchers such as Sonia, you know, pracademics and people who are working at the helm, so that we could give them the right kind of advice with which to action, you know, the way in which that we want to make those environments safer, rather than judges taking that approach and saying, this is what I think we should do. Because I'm wondering how we could do that worldwide, because we do have to remember this is a global environment. It's much bigger than one singular playground.
0: Yeah. Thank you very much to both of you for your wisdom on this. Dr. Catherine Nibbs and Professor Sonia Livingston, live with me on Outside Source. It's Andrew Peach here on the BBC World Service. Headlines on the way. And then we're going to talk about being a lifeguard. Stay with us.
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0: This is Andrew Peach, live in the BBC newsroom in London. Welcome to Outside Source. Now, whether you've seen the viral video which shows the moment 16-year-old lifeguard Ryder Williams rescues a 10-year-old boy from the ocean in Santa Cruz in California, it set us thinking about what it might be like to be a lifeguard when you could be needed for that kind of thing at any moment. And in the next few minutes, we're going to find out with three people who have been lifeguards. Stay with us. First, the latest BBC news.
9: BBC News with Sue Montgomery. Saudi Arabia, Turkey and Pakistan have signed a joint defence agreement, saying an attack on any one of them would be seen as an attack on them all. Leaders of the three Muslim-majority nations signed the accord in the holy city of Mecca. A school shooting in Thailand has left 8 people dead, including the attacker, and many others injured. The 14-year-old killed 2 of his grandparents and then attacked his school. 5 teachers were shot dead before the boy killed himself. The Africa Centres for Disease Control says communities must play a bigger role in tackling the rapidly spreading Ebola outbreak in eastern Congo. It said involving village leaders could help counter misinformation and detect cases early. The spat between Italy and Spain has worsened, with Rome saying it won't bow to ultimatums or impositions from Madrid and would maintain border controls on arrivals from Spain. Hours earlier, Madrid threatened to reimpose reciprocal measures on travellers from Italy, unless Rome lifted the border controls it imposed last week, following a mass influx of Moroccans into the Spanish territory of Ceuta. Peru and Mexico are restoring diplomatic relations severed last year after Mexico granted asylum to a former Peruvian prime minister. The German energy company RWE is abandoning its offshore wind projects in the US after reaching a $1 billion payout deal. It said it would now reinvest funds in conventional gas projects. Cambridge University says it will review its processes for hiring senior academics following the resignation of Jason Hardy, the youngest black professor in its history. He resigned with immediate effect on Wednesday after facing accusations of plagiarism and of fabricating or exaggerating parts of his life story. BBC News.
0: And this is Andrew Peach in the BBC newsroom. We're sitting just outside the TV gallery that's putting out our TV news service at the moment. I'm looking at some of the pictures that are coming into us. I'm seeing a FIFA event with the still FIFA president Gianni Infantino at a football event with lots of young people and the footage of that just coming into us here. And normally about 10 metres away from here is where you'd find our global affairs reporters, including Ambarasan Etharajan, who's come over to see me to talk about two stories, Ambarasan. First of all, something that people will have heard in our news bulletins. Saudi Arabia, Turkey and Pakistan are signing a joint defence agreement. What does that mean?
10: It's quite an important strategic and security development in the Gulf region, because this is the first time what you see three countries, Muslim majority countries, Turkey, Saudi Arabia and Pakistan, coming together, signing a defence agreement. And even though they describe it is a collective effort as a deterrence for any future attacks, it also talks about how attack on one will be regarded as an attack on all.
0: So it's like a NATO, really.
10: It is like a
0: in this
10: NATO,
0: part of the world.
10: Yeah. And that's what some people describe this as, an Islamic NATO and the initial stages, because it's only three countries have joined. And interestingly, all the three Sunni Muslim countries. And what it brings together is Saudi Arabia has the finances, one of the biggest oil producers, and also they import billions of dollars of weapons. On the other hand, Turkey is seen as someone which has improved its defense production capacity, drone technology, and Pakistan is a country with a large military, and most importantly, it also has nuclear weapons. And there have been defense cooperation between these three countries in a different capacity. Saudi Arabia and Pakistan signed a similar pact last year, and Pakistani troops, they or military, has helped Saudi Arabia in its fight against the Houthi rebels in recent years. So Turkey is also selling some of its weapons to Saudi. So there is already a collaboration.
0: Okay. Obviously, you've got three countries who are in this so far anyway. That means there are a lot of countries who are not in it, who might join, who might prefer not to, but you're creating a sort of, you know, you're affecting the regional balance, if there is anything of that sort in the Middle East.
10: Yeah. Before going into that, we need to find out why these countries have decided to come together. In the war with Iran, the U.S. vulnerabilities were clearly exposed, because many of these countries like Saudi Arabia, UAE, Kuwait, and Qatar, they were hit by Iranian missiles, some of the U.S. bases as well as oil installations. So for the last several decades, U.S. was the net security provider in the Gulf region, and the war with Iran has changed that equation. And that's why the countries are having a second line of defense as a way of, you know, safeguarding themselves, because in the next 10 years, very few will know what kind of shape Iran will take and how aggressive it can be. You know, Iran is a Shia country, and it is also leaves. It's not like, as the U.S. described, that Iran's military capabilities have been severely weakened. So these countries are taking steps so that there is another player now in the Gulf region.
0: And these countries are all pretty pally with the US right now, but it's hardly a vote of confidence in the United States as a reliable partner into the future. That's been called into question a bit.
10: Yes, they have been questioning the US commitment towards the Gulf region because we see various reports how they ran out of interceptor missiles and shortage of ammunition. There have been various reports. And also, Iran was also targeting some of the targets like the airports. We saw some dramatic pictures last month. And some of the oil installations. And they've also threatened to target desalination plants in case if the war gets, you know, further intensifies. So these countries are now having a second thought now about the U.S. promised us security all these decades, sold us lots of weapons. But now on the one side, you also have Israel, the Turkey and Israel, they have tensions. And also the Houthi rebels along the other side of Yemen, they are increasingly becoming more aggressive. And they've closed the Red Sea, the strait there for all the Saudi oil ships. And the Strait of Hormuz, now the restriction on ships moving. Economy has been hit. Now, what is the best way? Now, we need to find another way of providing security to themselves. That's what they call as deterrence. However, how far it is going to be realistic? See, Iran is Pakistan's neighbor. Any involvement by Pakistan can have ramifications within Pakistan as well. We have 15% of Shia population. And with Iran's military capability, they can also respond. So it is a very tricky situation. We don't know the full details of the agreement.
0: Okay. While you come to see us, let's do two stories for the price of one. Let's talk about Sri Lanka and what's going on in prisons in Sri Lanka, where three people have been killed, 23 injured in two different prison riots.
10: It's the problem being faced by many countries around the world. The prison riots. Now, especially in Sri Lanka, we have seen several prison riots in the last couple of months or so. And in the latest one, in a prison in Colombo, there was a group of people who were trying to break out past midnight. And then when the security guards tried to stop them, that's where the clashes occurred. Police fired tear gas. The security guards fired tear gas. And some buildings are also damaged. In another prison, again, similar situation. And the police also found a package with the narcotics inside the compound. So somebody threw it from outside the prison inside to the compound. That triggered more clashes. And they also damaged one of the local small health clinic inside the jails. And this also led to tensions in a third prison. Now, this all coming in the backdrop of a huge prison riot in which 10 guards and 21 inmates were killed in July. That was one of the, in the last few weeks, one of the major clashes between prison guards and inmates. Now, why this happens? Sri Lanka has a capacity for about 11,000 prisoners. But according to official figures, more than 40,000 prisoners are there in various jails across the country. So overcrowding is seen as one of the major problems. In fact, one expert was pointing out in some jails, especially in places like Colombo, where they have salmon kind of packing, because in a crowded jail hall, in a room, people will take turns to sleep because there is no space. So basically there are so many
0: people.
10: It's like
0: a sleeping rota.
10: Sleeping rota. So somebody will sleep and then others will sit and then he will have to get up. Other person can sleep. So that kind of capacity, you know, very crowded jails. And now the government is trying to open up old colonial buildings, state buildings, or create more open-air confinement centers and recruit more guards as well, prison guards. But one of the ministers was saying today that not many takers for prison guard jobs. You know, it's risky, always tension, and pay is not very attractive.
0: Very interesting. And Barrison, thank you very much indeed for that. That's Barrison Etharajan, our global affairs reporter, live with me on Outside Source. Now, mention this online video, the one that shows the moment 16-year-old lifeguard Ryder Williams rescued a 10-year-old from the ocean at Seabright State Beach in Santa Cruz, California. The story is that the boy had been swept 15 metres offshore when Ryder Williams got to him. This is all captured, of course, on someone's smartphone, quickly spread around the world online. Now President Trump has seen it and says he wants to invite Ryder Williams to the White House. He's thinking about presenting him with with an award. It's all got us thinking here about what it is like to be a lifeguard, to be involved in rescues like this, and to have a job where you could be called upon in these dramatic circumstances at any moment while you're at work. My colleague James Reynolds has been talking to three people who've been lifeguards. Lewis Timpson is a lifeguard in Cornwall in southwest England. Dave Rodriguez used to be a lifeguard in Huntington Beach, California. Joe Thompson was a lifeguard in the UK for a decade and is now a safety advisor for others. So what's it like then to save someone's life? Joe first.
11: It is an amazing feeling, but I think it's almost better seeing people learn water safety in the first place. So if you see someone who you've taught to swim, or you see a kid telling their parents off for not swimming in between the flags, almost feels better.
12: What about you, Lewis?
13: Yeah, I mean, obviously, ultimately, having to save someone's life is something you don't want to have to do, but it obviously is a great feeling. But I think, yeah, I mean, I sort of 90% of what us lifeguards do is to stop incidents from happening. And I think, you know, even on, we have really busy days on the beach, you know, and you can go home without doing any rescues, but you still go home with a sort of real sense of achievement. So it's, yeah, it's one of those. I mean, it is a fantastic feeling, but there's, you do get a lot of reward from the sort of the proactive stuff that we do as well.
12: What about you, Dave, in California?
14: I think it's an extremely rewarding feeling. As they both mentioned, most of the work goes on outside of the water, but when you can go ahead and make a difference in the life of someone or multiple people in a day by actually making a rescue, it is pretty special. And it's what you train for, you and your team train for every day. So when that moment comes, it is extremely, extremely rewarding.
12: What does it take, Joe, to be a good lifeguard?
11: Obviously, you need to be physically fit. You have to be able to swim. You have to be strong. And you have to do it all day, every day, potentially. But I think one of the biggest things is your communication skills, your willingness to speak to people, potentially have hard conversations, but also be with your colleagues, because there's no one else around sometimes. If it's a low day, you could spend your whole day just with one other person, but you still have to be looking around yourself to be vigilant. But it can, as they have moments where it's actually quite boring.
12: Right. And I imagine concentration then has to be so important. Lewis, you've been a lifeguard for 26 years. Going back to your first day, what was that like?
13: It's changed a lot in that time. I mean, the fundamentals are all the same. The standard and professionalism, you know, has really come on sort of in recent times. But it's, yeah, I mean, it's something you have to be motivated, I think. It's one of those jobs. And you have to, like I say, you have to be good at communication and to have a proactive mentality. But the quiet days, the really tough days, when it's super busy, the days fly by and time goes super quick and you go home with a real sort of sense of achievement. And like I say, probably a bit tired as well.
12: Shattered, I'm sure.
13: Yeah, well, I mean, like you're in the weather all the time, whether that's good or bad, you know, whether it's the sunscreen and the hat you're applying or whether it's the hood and the raincoat, which in the UK is quite often the case, although not this summer too much. But it's, yeah, you have to be self-motivated and have a passion for sort of helping others as well.
11: I was just going to say, I think also on your first day, you think, oh, I've passed my lifeguard course, like I can do it now. And then I remember my first day as a lifeguard just being an absolute mess, thinking that I'd got it nailed and I'd be fine because I'd had my induction, I'd passed my lifeguard course, I'd been watching lifeguards for years, so I knew what I had to do. And yeah, I had people on the promenade at the beach watching me trying to take a board out in waves and just managing to hit myself on the head and making a complete fool of myself.
13: Yeah, it's like anything, it's like passing your driving test, and it, you know, you sort of, you're safe to go on the road, but actually you don't start learning to drive until you're out there doing it. And you also learn sort of what you're good at. And sort of how, you know, as part of a team, which we have on the beach, everyone's got to have their sort of individual skills and things that contribute. And you have to find sort of, you know, where your strengths lie and where we need to always develop ourselves as well.
12: Dave, in California, I know you've been involved in a number of rescues. Can you give us a detailed breakdown about one of those rescues that comes to mind?
14: The style of lifeguarding in Huntington Beach, per se, where I was a lifeguard before joining the fire department for the same city, is sort of a We're towers all pretty close together. We have phones in our towers that go back to our dispatch center that's right behind us on the beach. So anytime you want to go out and make a rescue, you pick up that phone and it'll automatically ring back to your dispatch. And the dispatch will then radio to a supervisor in a truck to come back and support you for that rescue. And so it was later in the day, almost evening. It was a memorable rescue that I could think of. One of our beaches is called Sunset Beach. We have six towers that are spaced out about a quarter mile or so between themselves. And there are two girls who were out of our jurisdiction per se. So there's another neighboring beach, Seal Beach. And they were not there for this evening part of the day when lots of lifeguards end up going home. And it was almost dark. So I could barely see these two girls. They had drifted down quite a bit, maybe a quarter mile or so away from me. And I was just about to close up shop. I think there were two of us left on the beach, and my supervisor was on the beach as well. Ended up picking up the phone just because I wasn't sure. And I think that's a good indicator sometimes. If you're not sure, just go. And so it ended up being a really good rescue. Ran down the beach about a quarter mile, swam maybe out another quarter mile, and then brought the girls in. And I could kind of barely see them when I got to them and pulled them in. And I remember just being able to see the lights on the beach to where my supervisor was and just swim them in almost in the dark. And that was just extremely rewarding. I love those days when you come home and you had to put in a good day's work with your team around you, and you slept really well, that's for sure.
12: And those girls you saved in that particular rescue, were they okay? And did you get the chance to meet them afterwards?
14: You know what? Not those two girls. I didn't get to meet them afterwards, but they were okay. Fortunately, that day there wasn't big surf, but they were really far out. And I just remember they were super scared when I got to them. But, you know, that's something you can't really tell far off in binoculars at times. And so, again, it was a memorable one just because of, I think, our style is we usually make rescues a little bit closer in front of us. And this was towards nighttime and farther away from me. And there was no one else really around. So it was.
12: And Lewis, how does what Dave said compare to what you've had to do?
13: Over the years, you know, we do all sorts of rescues, you know, and that's, I know a lot of the with the American Stars and stuff, they do a lot of swimming and tube swimming. I'm based in Newquay, on sort of the north coast of Cornwall, down in the southwest. You know, we've got quite a consistent sort of surf environment down here. A lot of what we do is on the rescue board. So they're basically like a big surfboard that's designed for sort of two people. It's covered in handles on the top, so we can effectively sort of paddle out through the surf, pick a casualty up onto the top of the rescue board in front of us and paddle them back towards the shore, often sort of catching sort of whitewater waves to help us get in. We do use rescue tubes and things as well, which are obviously like the swimming devices for rescues. And we do have craft as well. So in Newquay in particular, we use what's called the rescue watercraft. So they're the rescue jet skis. Some places along the coastline still use the inshore rescue boats. So the small sort of two-person inflatable boat to perform rescues as well. And obviously all around the coastline with the RNLI. Even in the UK, you know, the styles can vary. If you go to the East Coast or down here in the Southwest, it's up in Scotland. It can, even within the RNLI, who cover sort of the whole UK coastline, the service can differ a lot.
12: Like doctors and paramedics and firefighters, being a lifeguard involves life and it involves death, where rescues haven't worked or where you're all having to go out to recover bodies. And Joe, I know you've had to supervise other lifeguards who've had unsuccessful rescues. How do you go about making sure that those lifeguards are okay?
11: And they have a really good support system when it comes to sort of supervisors and management. But I think one of the hardest things was not being there myself. So turning up to then supervise the lifeguards that have been there and support them through it, it's, you know, they're saying, what could I have done differently? Maybe if I'd done this, maybe if I'd done that, which is anyone who's been in the situation, especially if you've had training, like you have emergency services, lifeguards, fire, where you're saying, oh, if I'd done this differently, if I'd done that differently, maybe the outcome would have been different. And not having been there myself, I can't say, oh, you know, guys, you could have done this or you could have done that, and I wouldn't anyway, because whatever they've done, they're relying on their training. But that was one of the hardest things, of actually then watching them go through it, saying, you know, we are here for you, we are here to support you, everything you've done is right. It's just that what happened this time, your rescue wasn't successful and someone did lose their life, but it is not down to you. You know, this, the sea is a crazy thing, and it definitely needs to be respected. And that's why we've got a lifeguard service in, so that things like this don't happen more often. But unfortunately, sometimes people go in places where they shouldn't, and you can't get to them in time.
12: And Dave, how do you deal with that?
14: Yeah, I think the peer support, as sort of as she's mentioned there too, has gotten a lot better for first responders. And I think we really lean on each other. You're going to see things you don't want to see, but I think having a strong team and family really around you to support you is what I would lean on, what I have leaned on and continue to lean on. It also takes special individuals like these folks here to be able to go do this every single day and know that they're going to be dealing with these types of situations. And so I

0: ultimately, if you can be of that mindset and rely or lean on those around you, things will be okay looking forward. But again, some things take time, and that's okay.
1: Is there a kind of international fellowship of lifeguards whenever you meet each other from different countries?
2: Yeah, it seems to be one of those things where you'll like go abroad, you'll speak to people, and then they'll be like, oh, you used to lifeguard, and then just automatically you seem to just have loads in common no matter where you go. If you meet someone who's a lifeguard, you always seem to just chat to them and have a bunch of stuff in common even though you've never met before.
3: Yeah, I think it makes the world a smaller place for sure, lifeguard. I know, especially down here in the southwest, we have lifeguards from all over the world that have come and worked for us. You sort of your standard sort of with Australia and South Africa, and obviously from the States. But also we've got lifeguards in the service from Greece, Austria, Argentina. Yeah, makes the world a smaller place for sure.
1: Whenever I've been on beaches here in the UK recently, I've looked with great sympathy towards the lifeguards who are having to spend a lot of their days on the loudspeakers telling people stay within the limits. Given that we've got you all on air now, what are the things you want the public to know about staying safe on beaches? Dave?
0: Most of the day-to-day work of lifeguards is to prevent. And so the beach and the coastline is such a beautiful place. We all love it. We all love the ocean, the water, and being at the beach and bringing our families and friends. It's very difficult to be able to portray that safety message at times when there's so many people around you. That's why we encourage people to go talk to lifeguards first when they arrive at the beach. But ultimately, any conditions, you know, it can be flat out no waves, no rip currents, and extremely dangerous because you just don't know the skill level of everyone at the beach and their comfort level. And so we do our best with signs and towers and those megaphones you spoke about, and guards working very hard each day to go walk around and run out to prevent these types of drownings or incidents occurring before they happen. So that's what we stress to lifeguards. You know, things are changing around the world. You know, technology is changing. There's different websites out there, Surfline, The Weather, there's Safe Beach Day. There's lots of different websites around the U.S. and the world now that are trying to also get that message out to people as well.
3: I agree with everything that's been said there. I think, you know, we are there to prevent things from happening, but also ultimately rescue. But, you know, the main thing is if there's a lifeguard service available, you know, always visit a lifeguarded beach, speak to the lifeguards. You know, in the UK, we use a flag system. So you swim and use a soft little bodyboards in between the red and yellow flags. If you're on hard surf craft learning to surf, then you use the black and white checkered flagged area. The lifeguards will put signage all around the beach. And I say, you know, the conditions will change through the day. You know, we've got quite a big tidal range in the UK. So it's always worth, you know, as you walk down into the water, just stop, say hello to the lifeguards. They can give you a bit of information about, you know, when the tide's going to turn, you know, the wind direction's going this way. So, you know, it's going to try and drag you towards this rip current. I think, you know, giving yourself as much information as possible to have a great day is really important. And I know the RLI do a lot of work around the UK, you know, educating the children. And actually, like was mentioned earlier, you know, we often find now it's the kids that are educating the parents on.
2: Yeah, I think it's one of those things is as you get older, as you learn a lot more, you're just willing to impart that information and make sure that people are doing the right things. When I stopped lifeguarding and moved into the job I have now, I still found myself, if I was at the beach, going up and telling people to get off the groins. And I was like, oh, this isn't my job anymore, but that is really unsafe. You should definitely stop doing it. And I think it's one of the things where it's, even though it's not my job now to go to schools and to do education, I've got friends that are teachers and they're like, oh, can you come in and just give some information and tell us this? And I'm like, yeah, I definitely want to do this. I want kids to learn how to be safe and I want them to go home and tell their parents about it. And a little bit of information just before your trip means that actually you can stay safe.
1: You've each, of course, got the core skills honed over so many years of lifeguarding. Having had this conversation for a few minutes, are you intrigued to try each other's areas out? In other words, Dave, I know you work in firefighting now, but do you think it'd be interesting to have a go in Cornwall where Lewis is?
0: Yeah, absolutely. Not only to see their beautiful coast and their type of operation, but to meet the wonderful people that work there would be pretty amazing. I know in Huntington, we did an exchange program with New Zealand lifeguards, and that's something that I always

0: thought was really amazing, just to meet people from, again, it's the same family. We're just in different countries and overseas, but we're there to do the same thing and help people. And so it'd be, yeah, it'd be wonderful.
1: And Dave, how do you think Joe and Lewis on this call would get on in Huntington?
0: Oh, I think they'd love it. I think it'd be a little crazy. They've probably seen videos and pictures. Maybe they've been here, and maybe just bring some extra sunscreen. It's pretty warm right now, but I think they'd love it. It's a bit of a zoo.
2: Lovely to hear from Dave Rodriguez there, who ended the conversation. He used to be a lifeguard on Huntington Beach in California. We also heard from Lewis Timpson, lifeguard in Cornwall, and Joe Thompson, who was a lifeguard in the UK for a decade. Let me tell you about BBC Conversations this weekend. You'll know that everyone's been talking about Ariana Grande, and not because she's an award-winning singer with a new album who's partway through a sellout tour in the UK and the US, not because she's an Oscar-winning actor, but because she's decided to take a step back because of the relentless scrutiny which faces women, particularly in the public eye. So join me for BBC Conversations this weekend, where we're going to hear from Ariana Grande fans, but also from other women who faced abuse having posted online. In the next part of Outside Source today, we're going to be talking about the experience, which I'm sure you'll have had, where you're maybe at a music gig or a firework display even, and you're surrounded by people who are filming the event on their phones and probably thinking, why don't you just enjoy it? Why don't you just be in the moment right now? This is a great thing we're watching. It won't be anywhere near so good when you watch the video back at some point in the future. If you want to join a conversation about this in the next part of Outside Source, then do get in touch with us, because one of the K-pop bands has said that they want their fans to put their smartphones away and just enjoy the music. Our WhatsApp number is +44 77 30 75 19 25. You'll find that if you search for Outside Source on the BBC website. We'd love to get your view and your involvement in that discussion, which is coming up in the next part of the programme today. It's Andrew Peach here in the newsroom in central London. 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
2: This is Andrew Peach, live in the newsroom here in London. You're with the BBC World Service. Welcome to today's Outside Source. Russia and Ukraine have been exchanging significant missile strikes and drone attacks in recent days. The online retailer Wildberries says one of its logistics hubs has been on fire. It's also news today of Russia systematically seizing tens of thousands of homes across parts of Ukraine, which it seized during the full-scale invasion. In a moment, we'll get the latest on the conflict, but also going to talk to three people who are in Moscow about how the continuing war is affecting their daily lives. Do they feel safe with more attacks inside Russia at the moment? What about rising prices? Where do they get their news about the war from? Is it something they talk to friends and family about? That conversation coming for you here on Outside Source after the latest BBC News.
8: BBC News with Sue Montgomery. Saudi Arabia, Turkey and Pakistan have signed a defence agreement to boost their collective security. It means an attack on one would be seen as an attack on all, as Joe Inwood now reports.
9: Pakistan and Saudi Arabia already had a joint defence pact. This agreement, signed in the holy city of Mecca, brings in Turkey, a significant military and industrial power. All three mention their shared faith in official statements, leading some to dub this the Muslim NATO. But experts say this is not a replacement for the Western Military Alliance, of which Turkey is a member. It does, however, reflect growing concerns around America's reliability as a partner, about the actions of Israel, plus the destabilizing effects of the war with Iran.
8: Thailand's prime minister has promised to introduce a new firearms control law after a school shooting in which a teenage boy killed 7 people before taking his own life. Police say the 14-year-old killed 2 of his grandparents before moving to the school. Jonathan Head is at the scene.
10: For various reasons, the country is awash with guns. There's a kind of lax gun culture. People like owning guns, although you're supposed to keep track of them. A lot of unlicensed guns are passed around. There are also very porous borders. Thailand's got a war going on its border in Myanmar where there's a big demand for guns. A lot of smuggling coming across other borders. So trying to keep a track of illegal guns is difficult. The Prime Minister has talked about toughening up the laws, but this was apparently a licensed gun. And the real issue is, how did a 14-year-old get a hold of it?
8: The spat between Italy and Spain has worsened, with Rome saying it won't bow to ultimatums or impositions from Madrid and would maintain border controls on arrivals from Spain at least for another week. Sasha Schlichter reports.
11: When Spain's North African territory of Ceuta was last week suddenly overwhelmed by 72,000 Moroccans flooding across the border, one of the first EU countries to get really spooked was Italy. It reintroduced border controls for people arriving from Spain. Today, Madrid threatened to impose reciprocal measures unless Rome lifted its controls by Sunday night. But Italy says it won't bow to ultimatums and will only reconsider its decision once it's certain there is no new migration wave heading towards Europe.
8: A US federal appeals court has ordered President Trump's administration to stop construction on a $400 million ballroom on the site of the White House's demolished East Wing. In a majority 2-1 verdict, the judges said the administration must seek approval from Congress for the project. The verdict is seen as a major setback in a case testing Mr. Trump's presidential authority. World News from the BBC. The World Health Organization has recommended testing the Arvibo Ebola vaccine against the Bundibugyo strain in a clinical trial in the Democratic Republic of Congo. Its technical advisory group says early animal studies suggest the vaccine may offer some protection, particularly against death from the strain behind the current outbreak. Colombia's new right-wing president, Abelardo de la Espriella, is being sworn in today, breaking with tradition by taking the oath of office away from the capital, Bogotá. Like-minded leaders from across South America are expected to attend the inauguration in the city of Cali. The University of Cambridge in England says it will review its processes for hiring senior academics following the resignation of Jason Arday, the youngest black professor in its history. Cambridge says the investigation into his appointment will feed into its review. Professor Arday resigned with immediate effect on Wednesday after accusations of plagiarism and fabricating or exaggerating parts of his life story. Punk rock fans have gathered in the English town of Blackpool to celebrate the 50th anniversary of the anarchic musical subculture. Veteran punks with spiky hair have been joined by younger enthusiasts at the Rebellion Festival. The genre was launched by bands like the Ramones and the Sex Pistols and is currently enjoying a resurgence as a new generation embraces its anti-authoritarian ethos. Jenny Russell-Smith is co-founder of the event.
12: It's our 30th anniversary and it's a gathering of punks and like-minded souls from all over the world. It always kind of irks me a bit when everybody kind of says, oh, you know, punk's about 1977 and it's not, because actually there are probably more punk bands now in the world than there ever was in the 70s and early 80s.
8: BBC News.
2: Live from the BBC Newsroom in London, welcome to Outside Source here on the BBC World Service. It's Andrew Peach with you today. We're going to start this part of the programme with the war in Ukraine. Throughout this week, Russia and Ukraine have been exchanging missile strikes and drone attacks. Now we've got the Russian online retailer Wildberries talking about one of its logistics hubs being on fire after an attack. Russia's defence ministry says that its forces have hit 3 vessels used to transport Ukrainian military cargo near Odessa. I'm going to talk through these developments with our correspondent, Dan Johnson, who's live with us from Kyiv. So, Dan, just take us through recent days. There's been a lot of tit-for-tat going on between Russia and Ukraine.
13: Absolutely, yes. We've seen quite a significant ramping up of attacks by both sides, and it does feel like civilians are increasingly feeling the impact of that, both in Russia and also in Ukraine. I should say there's a thunderstorm on the edge of Kyiv at the moment, so if you hear the sound of thunder, that's what that is. It's not incoming fire. We're not expecting that unless the sirens sound. So the Wildberries online retailer, Russia's largest, something equivalent to Amazon, has been repeatedly hit by Ukrainian long-range drones in a deliberate campaign that's gone on day after day for the past almost 3 weeks now. More than 20 of these enormous warehouse facilities have been hit. That has cost the lives of some Russian Wildberries workers. It has caused significant disruption to that retailer's distribution network. So civilian injuries, casualties, loss of life in those facilities, although the Ukrainians say that those facilities are at least in part used to supply military parts. That's why Ukraine deems that to be a legitimate target. Ukraine has also had success in targeting more oil refineries. Again, it says because it knows that those fuel supplies go to the military, but the subsequent impact is that ordinary Russians are feeling the fuel shortages and seeing rising petrol prices. So those sorts of attacks have continued, and President Volodymyr Zelensky has said that that marks a significant success in his eyes in terms of taking this war further into Russia and making ordinary Russian people and the Russian economy really feel the impact of that. But then in response, we've had an increase in Russian ballistic missile attacks, especially, which are difficult for Ukraine to defend against because it doesn't have enough Patriot missile interceptors, the sort of air defense that it needs to guard itself against those high-velocity missiles. So whereas Ukraine's got quite good at shooting down the regular long-range drone attacks that come from Russia, defending against those missiles is very difficult. Another man died today as a result of those missile attacks two nights ago, and there have been more strikes again as well. And again, it's civilian infrastructure that gets caught up in this. Even if Russia says it is trying to attack something like the port in Odessa, we saw one of the missiles or drones actually hit the football stadium in Odessa today. We know someone was injured there. So it does feel like things are ramping up. What the strategy is there from either side, whether they're trying to get an upper hand in terms of some future strategic negotiation, we're not really sure, but definitely it's getting more dangerous at the moment for people on both sides of this conflict.
2: All right, we're going to talk to three people who are in Moscow about this in a second or two and hear how it feels safety-wise from their point of view. You're relatively recently arrived in Kyiv as our correspondent there, Dan. What do you make of the atmosphere that you find in the city and what people are saying to you there?
13: Yeah, I only arrived in post and in Kyiv earlier this week, and it's the first time I've been here since the first year of the war. So it was striking to me how different things look on the face of it. I was able to drive in here without as many checkpoints on the road. There weren't so many heavy fortifications evident around buildings, the sort of thing that people were really worried about in the early days of this conflict. To some degree, normal life has been able to return and establish a routine. But then what I saw in that first night of severe attacks, that heavy air raid, is just how quickly that image of normality can be pierced once again. And you get that sense from people that, yes, there are times where things are quieter and they're able to continue something that may appear like normal life, but they know just how fragile that is, how quickly the situation can change, and how dangerous it can be. There were 22 people killed just in that one night. So that's evident to everybody here that Russia still has the capacity to strike at cities right across Ukraine, and that it can cause widespread disruption and still take lives. And the situation with the air defenses for Ukraine really is getting desperate. That's why there's been that repeated call for increased supplies of those missile interceptors. But whether that's going to have an impact, whether that's going to result in the actual sort of deliveries that the Ukrainian needs, is a real open question. And what you get is a sense of the different levels on which Ukraine is fighting to defend itself. The drones, the ballistic missiles, the front in the east, which is frozen, but still an ongoing war there that takes up time and manpower and resources, and then the sort of attacks that Ukraine is trying to launch itself. It's all sapping energy and resources and making this conflict difficult, complicated, and means that people are struggling to see how and when it might end.
2: And you get the sense that people in Kyiv there feel supportive of the way President Zelensky and his rulers and the military chiefs are pursuing it.
13: Yes, you do, largely. I mean, he's had a bit of a tough time. There were those protests when he sacked the defense minister. The way that his relationship with Donald Trump has ebbed and flowed has troubled people. His approval ratings at the moment are down on the last couple of months, and they're nowhere near as high as they were in that first year of the war. But they are still pretty strong. He does still have a high level of support. I was talking to a lady whose house was destroyed close to one of the warehouses here on the edge of Kyiv that was hit. She was lucky to survive. The entire top floor of her home was gone. And I said, do you blame the lack of Ukrainian air defenses? And are you concerned that the strategy of taking this conflict to the Russian people means it's going to come back on you as a Ukrainian citizen who just happened to live near a supply warehouse? And she said, well, yeah, I see the threat, but I am supportive of what Ukraine's doing. I'm thankful for the successful air defenses we've been able to mount that have kept me safe for the last 4.5 years. I appreciate why that wasn't possible with the heavy bombardment we've seen last week, and I accept the risk that if we're going to go after Russian infrastructure, they will use that as justification to come back and hit us. But she said she accepts that as part of this ongoing conflict, and that she thought it was a necessary risk that she and other Ukrainian civilians have to bear if they're going to win out in this conflict.
2: All right, Dan, very interesting to catch up after a few days there in Kyiv for you. Let's go to Russia now and bring some people together to see how it's affecting those who live in Moscow and elsewhere. Nikolai runs a business in Moscow. Natalia is a teacher there. Alexei, we've changed Alexei's name to protect his safety, but he's from Crimea, which Russia annexed in 2014. After Ukraine increased the drone attacks on that area, he moved to Moscow. We'll start with Nikolai, though, and let's hear how the war's affecting his daily life.
14: Morally, it affects seriously, of course, but speaking of my daily routine and my business routine, I would say that, yes, we have got a couple of effects thanks to international sanctions and availability of business activities, opportunities to work with Western companies, etc. And we were forced to target Asian companies, to work more with India, China, etc. So these are the main changes. And of course, I've lost my friend at war, and some of my colleagues and friends have the same. So,
2: Nikolai, tell me more about the person that you've lost, because there's clearly someone very much in your thoughts as we have this conversation. Tell me a bit more about who that was and what happened.
14: It was a very close friend of mine, and he was a Russian guy with a military background. He was a military man back in the 90s, and when the Ukrainian and Donbas conflict started back in 2014, he went there as a volunteer and was wounded, but he was alive and he managed to return home, and he worked here in Moscow. But when 2022 started, he was paying a lot of attention to this conflict, to the special war operation. And then he went as volunteer to Donbas army. And he participated in some war operation near Avdiivka and was killed in attack. So that's much of his history. He left a wife and a kid. His son is 14 years old.
2: Yeah, well, I'm sorry to hear that's happened to you and obviously the loved ones of the person you're describing. Natalia, give me a sense of how the war is affecting you, your family, your loved ones, your life.
15: Well, first of all, I'm really sorry to hear about your friend. So my condolences. Now, for example, I have to save money because everything is so, really so expensive. My husband and I, we wanted, you know, to buy like a flat or a house, but now we can't afford it because of the interest rate. Some of my classmates, actually, they decided that going to war is the best choice, you know, the best choice to get really big money. So I can see how they serve in the army. And it's just so devastating to me because I know them. I knew them, you know, I thought I knew them as great people. And now it's just, okay, you're going to war. I see. Then we have nothing to talk to you about.
2: So that's interesting. So you sort of understand the choice that they're making from an economic point of view because they need to earn, but you're conflicted, to say the least, about that choice from other points of view.
15: In my mind, I can understand it. I can understand this choice, but I can't accept it. So I do not make friends with people who support the war. Who support the war, because it has a bad influence, you know, and so that's why I try, you know, just try not to talk to these people.
2: Going to bring in you, Alexei, now. Alexei's not my guest's real name, but you're just in Moscow, having moved from Crimea. Tell me the story.
16: We've moved from Crimea because it's become very hard to live there now, because in Moscow and in some distant regions of Russia, the war is affecting people mostly like in moral ways, like Natalia and Nikolai said. But in Crimea and in like our government says, new territories like Donbas and Kherson and Zaporizhia, the war is affecting people physically. Yeah, there is drones, there are rockets and shortages of goods. And so me and my wife choose to move from Crimea because we are in fear of our, even I can say, lives, property, lives of our friends and loved ones.
2: Let me ask you how you feel about that choice, because the starting point is you feel you have to, right?
16: Yeah. We were forced to move, I could say, because we had a home, we had a job, friends, and our families are there. But we were forced to move because there is no normal life in Crimea right now.
2: Natalia, how do you feel about the fact that your life has changed in that way, that everything's become so expensive in the way that you explained?
15: You know, I feel that I cannot do much about that. So I actually participated. I wasn't like, it's not a rally. Actually, I was alone, you know, standing with a piece of paper, and it was said peace on the paper. Yeah. And like, you know, I tried my best to fight, you know, but unfortunately, I just had a fine, 10,000 rubles, and that's all.
2: There's been a lot of reporting this week about Wildberries, the sort of Russian version of Amazon, for people who are not familiar with it, and Ukrainian attacks on Wildberries. Has that affected you guys, Alexei, Natalia, Nikolai? Has the idea of Wildberries being targeted been something that's bothered you?
15: No, actually, no.
16: Yeah, not really for me too. They have a very diversified stock. So just some deliveries are delayed and some goods are missing, but not much really, yeah. It's not affecting our everyday life.
15: It's because we don't have business there, you know, because, for example, if you watch Reels on Instagram, you know, on Nilzagram, I would say, you can see that a lot of people who had business, they are pretty devastated because, you know, now they should think what to do because they really don't have money.
16: Yeah, they invested a lot there, and some people are even crying in their videos, crying because they've lost pretty much everything. They've invested their property and their money all into goods to sell on Wildberries, and now it's all vanished.
2: And Natalia, does it feel different now the Ukrainian military is bringing the war much closer to where you are because of the attacks inside Russia?
15: I can't tell you where I am. Yeah, but I saw drone myself, and sometimes at night I can hear drones flying, and maybe in 2023 or 2024, I thought that Moscow is well protected, and I didn't feel that something really bad could happen here where I am. But now I feel really scared because I know that every night maybe the drone will hit my window.
2: Nikolai?
14: The war is closer these days than before, but actually in 2023 and 4 and 5, I traveled to new territories. I was near Mariupol. I saw lots of these military things. I saw military planes passing over your head, almost over your head. Yes. So, yeah, it scares me, of course. But, you know, for me and for all the people, for example, my family, my wife and my mother-in-law, when they are scared of drones or war or something, I do one simple thing. I just propose them to go with me to a medical training. Because when war started in 2022, the first thing I did a medical training. First aid support. I bought some medicine. I bought some tourniquets and got sure that I know what to do if something happens and I'm unconscious and I'm not killed. So there is a simple thing. You can just do these first aid things.
15: For example, like, yeah, I'm scared, but, you know, I'm really not scared of, like, me, of myself. I'm really scared because I've got 4 animals, actually. And every time I think about that, I think how I will save them. You know, in Russia, you know, people will not allow animals to go with you to the bunker, for example. And it really terrifies me because I have 4 of them and I really can't abandon them.
14: Yeah, I've got kids. I agree. I'm not scared of myself being killed because then it will be all equal for me. But when you are just a small man against all these circumstances, what can you do? Do just something. So my choice to do something.
2: Alexei, I mean, I'm presuming from your point of view that although ordinary life in Moscow and elsewhere in Russia is more dangerous, more connected to the war than it was before, from your point of view, of course, you've become rather safer because of the move you've made from Crimea.
16: Yeah, you're right. Contrary to my co-talkers right now, yeah, I'm feeling pretty safe in Moscow comparing it to Crimea. Yeah, now I live peacefully, I can say, because there are no everyday rocket barrages and drone flybys. So, yeah, I feel much, much safer right now.
2: Let's talk about the Russian media and where you get your news from. We know there have been crackdowns on Telegram, which is a big source of news in Russia. Obviously, some of the media is state-controlled. So how do you know what's going on, Natalia?
15: From Telegram.
2: So that's still the best source.
15: Yeah, I think yeah, because there are different media which government doesn't control. So I prefer to search news there.
2: Alexei?
16: Yeah, I don't watch news right now because what new can they say? So I don't use sources. But yeah, I agree with Natalia. So Telegram is still the best source if you want to get some news about the situation going.
2: Nikolai?
14: I don't watch television. I don't scroll news. I'm not subscribed to any of news channels, even in Telegram. Lots of things which used to be just a routine has changed dramatically.
2: You talked earlier on, Natalia, about not wanting to be connected with people who are in support of the action. Is it a subject that people don't talk to their family about, don't talk to their friends about for that reason? Because what you don't want to find is that someone who's close to you thinks something quite different about it.
15: You know, my dad, for example, he had a different point of view, but my dad died. But what I want to say is that I decided for myself. I know that some relatives, you know, they fight with each other because they've got different points of view about this war. But I decided that nothing can destroy my good relationship with my dad. Okay, we've got different opinions, but I still love him and he loves me. So I don't want to, you know, let our government destroy our relationship.
2: Alexei, do you talk to people you care about it?
16: In the past couple of years, in 2022 and on, we've talked a lot because it worried us, all my friends, colleagues, loved ones, family, and so on and so forth. But right now, there is not much new to say. You know, all things have been discussed and all opinions have been proposed. So right now, no, I think I don't talk to anyone about the war much because I don't feel like doing it. There is no sense.
2: Nikolai?
14: When it started, it was a really strange thing, and people were curious what is happening, what to do, etc. A lot of information came, and you discussed it. I would say I'm open-minded. I can talk to everyone about war and share my thoughts, but I do not like to convince anybody. So if someone wants my support, for example, or talk to me about war, about these things, about this crisis, I'm very open to discuss. But I'm not interested in discussing who is the bad, who is the good, or how it will, you know, finish, or where is the truth. I think it's all about politics, and politics is not a right thing in a way of ordinary people.
2: Do you get the sense, Natalia, that it's coming to an end anytime soon?
15: No, unfortunately not. No, you know, because I can see what's going on, and I think it will last. I don't know. I don't know actually how much, but I think it's not the end.
2: Alexei, I'm guessing that you don't see it coming to an end, otherwise you wouldn't have moved.
16: Yeah, you're right. Again, I remember in the first days of war, I was talking to my mom on the phone, and I was thinking that it will last like 2 or 3 months, because the wars nowadays don't last much longer. But right now it is coming to my understanding that it will last a couple of years still. From this point.
2: That was Alexei, whose name we changed to protect his safety, alongside Nikolai and Natalia, all taking part in that conversation with me from Moscow for Outside Source. Thanks so much to all of them for being willing to share their thoughts and feelings about what's happening. It's Andrew Peach with you today, and there's more coming next.
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0: This is Andrew Peach in the BBC Newsroom. Welcome to Outside Source. Now, have you been at a gig thinking, why don't the people around me just experience this right now and put their phones away? A big K-pop band is urging fans to do exactly that. In the next few minutes, going to hear more about that and also some messages from Outside Source listeners about times when smartphones can get in the way. Do stay with us. 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
1: BBC News with Sue Montgomery. Saudi Arabia, Turkey and Pakistan have signed a joint defence agreement, saying an attack on any one of them would be seen as an attack on them all. Leaders of the three Muslim-majority nations signed the accord in the holy city of Mecca. Thailand's Prime Minister has promised to introduce a new firearms control law after a school shooting in which a teenage boy killed seven people before taking his own life. The spat between Italy and Spain has worsened, with Rome saying it won't bow to ultimatums or impositions from Madrid and would maintain border controls on arrivals from Spain. Hours earlier, Madrid threatened to reimpose reciprocal measures on travellers from Italy unless Rome lifted the border controls it imposed last week, following a mass influx of Moroccans into the Spanish territory of Ceuta. A U.S. federal appeals court has ordered President Trump's administration to stop construction on a $400 million ballroom on the site of the White House's demolished East Wing. The trial in Armenia of the head of the powerful Apostolic Church has been thrown into confusion after the judge recused himself at the start of proceedings. The pro-Western Prime Minister, Nikol Pashinyan, accuses the Apostolic Church of acting as a proxy for foreign powers, namely Russia, though without giving evidence. Ukraine's state energy company says Russia struck seven of its oil and gas production sites overnight. Cambridge University says it will review its processes for hiring senior academics following the resignation of Jason Arday, the youngest black professor in its history. He resigned with immediate effect on Wednesday after facing accusations of plagiarism and of fabricating parts of his life story. BBC News.
0: This is Andrew Peach with Outside Source. Next to South America, in Colombia, Abelardo de Espurio is being sworn in as the new president. Foreign leaders from across Latin America and Europe will be there for the inauguration. His razor-thin win in June's general election marks a shift back to the right. Here he is offering these words to supporters during his victory speech delivered back in June.
2: Compatriotas!
3: Compatriots, today a new stage begins in our history, a stage in which we believe in ourselves again, where we will once again trust our institutions.
0: Let's go live to Colombia. Jose Carlos Cueto Lopez is our correspondent there. Tell us more about the new person in charge, Jose.
4: Hi, hello. Well, Abelardo de Espriella is a political outsider and a high-profile lawyer who built much of his public profile through the media and social media. He rose very quickly after announcing his presidential ambitions in July 2025, and in this year's election, he became the most voted for presidential candidate in Colombia history. He openly describes himself as an admirer of Donald Trump in the United States, Javier Milei in Argentina, and Nayib Bukele in El Salvador. And those are all leaders known for their tough approach to crime, free market economic policies, and conservative and often religious rhetoric. In fact, Trump endorsed him during the campaign, and many analysts now expect a new chapter in the relationship between Colombia and the United States. That relationship is important, not only economically, but also in terms of security. For decades, Colombia has been one of Washington's closest security partners in Latin America, and both De Espriella and Trump share a preference for using the military to tackle organized crime and drug trafficking, an approach that has also attracted criticism from human rights groups. The new president has also promised to review Colombia's role in international institutions such as the United Nations and the Inter-American Court of Human Rights. So it's a figure that attracts strong support, but also strong opposition. And many in Colombia see him as one of the most divisive political figures that the country has produced in recent years.
0: Okay, so that's who Colombia has elected. Talk us through the choreography of him taking office today.
4: Well, he's going to take possession of the presidency in Cali, which is unusual. It's the first time in history that doesn't happen in the capital of Colombia, Bogotá. And he's essentially trying to send two messages with this decision. The first one is to show support for the military and security forces. The new president wants to increase military spending as part of his strategy to fight guerrilla groups and drug trafficking organizations. And Cali is also the capital of the department of Valle del Cauca, which is a region that has long been affected by Colombia's armed conflict. And it's also close to a strategic drug trafficking routes and coca growing areas. And in recent months, the region has seen clashes between the security forces and armed groups with serious consequences for civilians caught in the middle. So by choosing Cali, Del Espriella is symbolically placing security at the center of his presidency from day one. And there is also this second message, which is that he wants to decentralize the Colombian state and give greater importance to the country's regions, because historically Colombia has struggled with regional inequalities and political and economic power concentrated in Bogota. The new president argues that this needs to change, but this said, many experts point out that this symbolic gesture is one thing and meaningful decentralization is another. They say that would require major investment and concrete policies over many years.
0: Let's get to some messages from our outside source listeners now. Here's one who has some doubts about the legitimacy of the incoming presidency.
5: This is Angela from Colombia. On the Del Espriella inauguration today, I will say the look is a bleak one to me. Del Espriella has not been legally elected. There are still many doubts as to the way he gathered the signatures to support his candidacy on the one hand, and also on the vote count abroad. He has promised to fight the cartels and guerrillas, threatening to imprison them if they don't surrender within a month, which reads more like the script of a thriller movie than specific policies to finish an almost century-long problem in our country. He has called the opposition the enemy, so there doesn't seem to be hope for consensus. And he has promised to raise most social policies from the Petro's administration, so I can be positive about what's coming for our country. Finally, he has not shown much respect for the Constitution. Inauguration must take place before Congress in Bogota. And in what I can only consider a nonsensical whim, he has decided to have it in Cali. I, in my opinion, openly ignore Congress. So the look is not a hopeful one for me.
0: Thanks to Angela. Now, this is a voice message from someone who lives in Cali, the Colombian city where the inauguration is due to take place. She says there is much confusion there about why it's happening there and what the new president's tenure could mean.
6: Hi, this is Daniela. I'm a digital content creator based here in Cali, Colombia. I'm better known online as Decime Morales. Regarding the inauguration of Abelardo Del Espriella, the mood in the city today is a mix of deep uncertainty and high tension because for the first time in Colombia's history, a presidential inauguration is taking place outside of Bogota and choosing Cali, a city deeply anchored as a historical epicenter of social resistance and opposition stronghold. Feels like a calculated and highly symbolical political paradox. While some supporters see this decentralized move as a sign of regional inclusivity, many locals view it with a profound skepticism, questioning the strategic intentions behind it. And as someone working closely with community narratives in social media, what concerns me the most is the immediate impact on public order and how these highly polarized environment could affect our local social stability in the coming days.
0: Thanks to Daniela. Back to Jose Carlos Cueto Lopez, our correspondent in Colombia. Let me ask you to pick up Angela's point first of all. Angela questioning the legitimacy of the election which has led to today's inauguration. Talk us through that.
4: Well, I think the first thing to clarify is that accusations of electoral fraud have come from more than one side. During the campaign and after the vote, both Del Espriella and his rivals raised or cast doubts about the electoral process. And in this case, Del Espriella has accused also his opponent, Iván Cepeda, of irregularities. Meanwhile, former president now Gustavo Petro and Cepeda have also questioned aspects of the election. However, these allegations have been made. Neither side has publicly presented evidence that has been accepted by Colombia's electoral authorities as proof of fraud capable of altering the result. In fact, the Colombia's National Electoral Council has so far not found sufficient grounds to support those claims. And it's important also to make another distinction here. Finding irregularities is one thing. Proving that those irregularities were widespread enough to change the outcome of the national election is something very different. Minor irregularities are not unheard of in elections, either in Colombia or other countries in Latin America. But at this stage, we are not in a situation where the authorities have concluded that significant fraud took place, nor that the result itself was affected. So for now, the election result stands. Delespriega is being sworn in as the president, and that doesn't mean that the political debate over the legitimacy of the vote will likely continue well beyond today's inauguration.
0: Okay. And Daniela's point about the sort of anxiety that people are feeling where she is in Cali about what might happen, is that reflected in people that you've spoken to?
4: Well, there is a lot of uncertainty at the moment because, as we have mentioned, it's not that Delespriega has political background or a CV where we can look at to try to predict what he's going to be doing in the future. But I must say that even though he presented himself with a very polarized campaign, after he won the election, he has tried visibly to soften a bit his stance, and he has promised to govern for all of the Colombians and not only his supporters. And the Congress, or many members of the Congress, will be present today at the inauguration. So I think we should be cautious and, you know, not try to establish predictions about how tough he's going to be against the opposition, and let the course of the events speak and sort of say what the Delespriega's government is going to be like, especially in the nationalist sphere here in Colombia.
0: Thank you very much indeed to José Carlos Cueto López, our correspondent in Colombia. Now, a story that's been developing while we've been on the air. A US court has ordered President Trump to stop the construction of a $400 million ballroom on the site of the White House's demolished East Wing. Let's talk to our correspondent in Washington, Daniel Bush. Just for anyone who's not up to speed with this, what was the plan, Daniel?
7: Yeah, so the plan was the East Wing of the White House was torn down, and President Trump is trying to build a massive 90,000 square foot ballroom, which he says will host major events, state dinners and the like. And then underneath that ballroom is going to be a security complex that President Trump claims is needed to bolster national security and sort of security concerns around the White House itself. So that was the plan on paper, but as we're seeing, it has been now held up by multiple different court rulings.
0: I feel I should underline that half the White House has been demolished. They're going to have to put something there, aren't they? What's happened now? Why is the court suddenly intervening in the Trump plan to replace the East Wing?
7: Well, this was a district court of appeals ruling which sided with lower federal court rulings, saying that the president does not have authority without congressional approval to just unilaterally take apart parts of the White House and replace them with whatever he pleases. This was a suit brought by the National Historic Trust, which also argued that the president does not have the authority to do that without congressional approval. And the court, in fact, today in its ruling pointed out that there is no precedent in U.S. history for a president simply taking apart, demolishing parts of the White House that he doesn't like and replacing it with whatever he wants. So that's the battle here is, you know, what is the legal authority for a president to inhabit the White House when he is a temporary caretaker of it, right, and is only there for 4 to 8 years? So that's the battle at stake here, and now we have to see where it goes.
0: Right. So Congress presumably now get a say, and they have a choice between, what, allowing it to go ahead and allowing the White House to lie there in rubble.
7: That's the big question here, because this is a sort of half-completed project, right? There is a big hole in the ground, and these court rulings have allowed below-ground work on the security facilities to continue while halting construction on the actual ballroom itself. But that work is underway, and so far Congress has sort of sidestepped this, or you know, we should say sort of allowed President Trump to go ahead without getting involved. So the question will be, with this court ruling, does Congress decide to try and step in and give President Trump that permission that the court said say he needs, or simply allow the Supreme Court to make the final determination. This court ruling today gives the White House 2 weeks to appeal. If it does so, it would then move to the Supreme Court. And if the Supreme Court decides to take up this case, it will have the last say on whether or not President Trump has the authority to make these changes.
0: Right. And get to the bottom of this finally, Daniel, does anyone actually object to the ballroom, or are they just objecting to President Trump exceeding his powers?
7: That's a good question. It is certainly all of the above, because critics of this project say that in addition to the constitutional questions raised about whether or not the president has the power to do this, that the ballroom itself presents all sorts of aesthetic issues that, at 90,000 square feet, it will be bigger than the White House itself. It will remake the White House campus sort of visually to visitors who are there from afar, that it is not in keeping, although it has a classical design in the design plans, it is not in keeping with the overall look and feel of the White House. And so, critics object to the legal side of it and also don't like the design itself.
0: Daniel, thanks very much indeed for bringing us up to speed. Something we're going to hear a lot more about, no doubt. This is Outside Source from the BBC World Service. I'm Andrew Peach. Now, another musical act has called for fans to ditch their smartphones at concert venues, kicking off their global tour in the South Korean capital of Incheon, the South Korean city of Incheon. The K-pop boy band Cortis have not only asked fans not to use their phones during concerts, they're calling the tour the Put Your Phone Down Tour. They join artists around the world who've been advocating the same kind of thing. Singers like Phoebe Bridges, Alicia Keys have required concert attendees to use lock pouches, sealed bags, to allow people to hold onto their phones but not access them during the gig. Let's get to the bottom of this with Outside Sources' Adam Chowdhury, who's here with me in the newsroom. So the debate here is what?
8: So, Andrew, the debate here is about how people should be using their phones at concerts and gigs in the crowd. I think if you're on the pro side, if you're up for filming the people in front of you on the stage or whatever performance you might be watching, people will say that they are there to capture really special memories. You know, they spent a lot of money on these tickets.
0: Huge money to be there.
8: And they want to, when they leave, have a chance to look back and think, oh my God, I saw this amazing act and I really want to keep watching this video over and over again.
0: And maybe post it.
8: People's socials are a massive deal these days. And also from an artist point of view, I think a lot of artists might say that the clips online, which they garner through their talent, helps to increase their profile around the world, which builds revenue for them and more money, more records, more concerts, and just helping their career in general.
0: I mean, I suppose the artists don't have any control over the footage that's filmed and then published in the way that they would if it was done officially.
8: Sure, but I think you would hope that if the fans are nice enough and that, you know, they're their fans, that they would trust them to be positive content. But on the other side, if you're somebody in the crowd who doesn't want all the phones around you, I think for them it might ruin the experience. You know, you've gone there, again, same argument, you paid lots of money, but you want to be there to savor the act in front of you. And then when you get there and you see all these phone screens around you, it doesn't really feel like you're there. And also, I think some artists we're now seeing aren't appreciating it. You know, they want to have that real connection with their fans in the stadium because they've worked hard to create these incredible sets, these really cool concerts, and they don't want to be performing it to phone lenses. They want to be performing it to eyes of the human beings there.
0: I mean, it doesn't really bother me that other people want to film the stuff on their phones. I can't say I feel terribly offended. I just don't get it. I'm just thinking, enjoy the moment now, because you're never going to have this moment again. You paid all this money, etc., etc. Yeah. You're never going to watch it back. If you did watch it back, it wouldn't really be any good. And meantime, you're compromising the gig that you're actually at.
8: But 10, 20 years down the line, Andrew, if you think, oh, wait, I really want to see what that match was like when I was there, or what that really famous artist I went to see
0: your
8: was like,
0: phone
8: or
0: would
8: show
0: have
8: it
0: run
8: off
0: out
8: to family
0: of
8: and friends.
0: Storage long, long before that happened. What about other artists? Because obviously, the K-pop band that we're talking about, Cortis, are not not the first people to express a view about this.
8: Yeah, so if we stay in K-pop, there was one BTS concert where the member Jungkook said during the set, stop looking at your phone screen, just look at me. Billie Eilish has a nuanced view on this. So she has openly defended fans filming at her concerts for the sake of creating and saving those precious memories. But there was one incident in Amsterdam where she was at the front and center of the stage and there was a fan in front of her with the phone to her face, and she said, put your phone down, I'm right here. We've also had Bob Dylan and Jack White initiate these pouches. So you basically, when you get into the venue, you're asked to put your phone in a pouch, and then that's it for the concert until the end. I'm sure they've got security there looking out to make sure that you don't get your phone out of the pouch.
0: I'm trying to think of other ways of doing it. In theatres, in countries where theatres are a big deal, what you normally find now is everyone is largely respectful of not videoing and photographing the performance while it's happening. But as soon as you get to the end, people had started getting their phones out and recording the curtain call on the end of a show, because what are they going to do if they throw you out? Well, it's finished anyway.
8: Yeah.
0: And now productions have started to kind of like try to own that moment and encourage people to do it. And again, it does spread the word about the show. It appears on your social media and all that kind of thing. So that's one approach that theatres have taken.
8: Publicity is king, I think, especially with theatres. I think theatre has come under criticism for perhaps being too expensive, not accessible enough for the masses to come to. And I think that when it comes to publicity and trying to make it more user-friendly for people to go to the theatre, those moments where you see famous actors garnering the applause of the crowd after their performances can do well for theatres to make sure that they stay in business and keep going.
0: And what about this idea of, like, I mean, people won't want to hand their phones in because they would want to have it. They'd be worried about getting it back. You know, that involves a whole level of trust that most of us are not going to have because they're so expensive. These pouches, I've not heard of this. This is the Alicia Keys gig thing where you have to lock your phone away.
8: Yeah, so you've got these pouches. But I think another method that is quite popular with clubs around the world, particularly electronic music clubs and the raves, what happens is that you're allowed to keep your phone on you in your pocket, but what they do is they put a sticker over your phone camera lens.
0: Yes,
8: so that you can still use your phone. Say you get

0: use your phone, say you get split up from your friends during the night, or you want to sort of just have a browse while you're taking a break from all the dancing. But what the point is that the reason why they do that is that when you're on the dance floor, when you're with a DJ or with an artist, you can't be tempted to take a picture because the sticker's on your lens. Obviously, some people might say you can just take it off, but you know, that's not the spirit of things.
1: Right, but at least there's some attempt going on there in a friendly way. I do remember this happening to me in a theatre, actually, thinking about it, where as you went in, they put a sticker over your phone and it's just emphasising, underlining the point that you're not supposed to be using it during the production.
0: Yeah.
1: So I guess we see whether Autis's K-pop fans go along with this and are willing to sort of, you know, respect the band's wishes or even be influenced by the band that they love so much.
0: And I think it's an interesting debate which has grown since the pandemic, because I think we see an atmosphere after the pandemic where people really want to have those in real life experiences. And I think we're seeing that in ticket demands really going through the roof. And because of that, I think people having this debate where it's having the experiences in person and having them living in the moment, but also wanted to capture the moment on the phone as well.
1: All right, Adam, thank you very much indeed for that. Now, we've been asking for your messages if you're an Outside Source listener. We have lots on this to hear. Let's start in Brazil.
2: Hello, my name is Mauricio. I'm from Brazil. I think the main problem is when someone is recording almost the entire concert. If you are recording just the artist walking in the stage or the ending, I think it's okay. One or another song is something special for you. It's okay. But recording almost the entire concert, a lot of minutes with the mobile in the air, it's so strange. And it's bothering someone that's behind a person, you know? So one or another song, I think it's okay. I go to a lot of concerts. I only recorded one or two moments special for me, and that's okay. So I think this is a lot of about respect.
3: Hi, this is Yasin from Iraq. I think from spiritual perspective, people need to enjoy the moment. And I think one of the reasons that the singers requested the people to put their phones aside maybe regarding to this. So people started to be like engaged with their phones more than enjoying the, you know, the moment. So from my perspective, I think people need to enjoy the moment, whether in concert or watching like natural view, because phones now become like a part of people. And I think in the future, people should actually rethink this apart and try to enjoy the moment, whatever they're doing.
4: Hi, my name is Marco. I'm speaking from Bari in Puglia in the south of Italy. I think phones at concerts are fine for taking a couple of photos or short video. We all like to keep memory. But filming the entire concert, at that point, you're not really watching the artist, you're watching your phone recording the artist. And for everyone standing behind you, the concert becomes a wonderful live performance of hundreds of illuminated screens. So, yes, do a few memories, but then put the phone away and enjoy the real thing. You paid for a concert, not for a very expensive video shoot.
1: Thank you to Mauricio in Brazil, to Yasin in Iraq, to Marco in Italy, and all the Outside Source listeners who got in touch when we asked you to about this. Adam's still with me here in the newsroom. So what do you do at concerts, at gigs?
0: Okay, I've been waiting for this moment. I'm very excited to share my formula. So a few years ago, I went to two concerts back to back. And what I wanted to find out is what my perfect strategy would be, because I think I thought that I might get the fear of missing out feeling if I didn't film everything, but also feared that I might not enjoy myself in the moment. So at one concert, what I did was I filmed as much as I could, as much as I wanted.
1: Yeah.
0: And another concert, I held myself back. I didn't film anything, basically. And what conclusion I came to was that I think the middle ground for me has been filming the highlights, maybe the best songs or best moments, but then putting my phone away for the rest of the time so you can enjoy your experience. So best of both worlds.
1: Yeah. Right, so film a couple of bits, put it on your socials. You've got something to remember, but also enjoy the gig.
0: How about you, Andrew? What would you do?
1: Same. I was trying to think who I've been to see recently. We have a music festival in the little town I live in recently, so I've seen quite a lot of live.

music in the last few weeks, and pretty much that really. If there's a song that you really love, then yeah, film the chorus, fantastic. Yeah. If you want a photo with your family standing there, then great, but apart from that, you're never going to see these people live again, most likely, so enjoy that. Thank you very much. On this subject, by the way, everyone talking this week about Ariana Grande, and not because she is an amazing award-winning singer or an Oscar-winning actor, someone who's got a new album out and is partway through a sellout tour, everyone's talking about Ariana Grande because she's decided to take a step back because of what she describes as the relentless scrutiny that women in the public eye in particular face. And on BBC Conversations this weekend, we're going to talk a bit more about this. We're going to hear from some Ariana Grande superfans around the world. And we're also going to hear a conversation with other women in the public eye who face this kind of situation, the kind of abuse and attention that is unwelcome because they posted online or perhaps just because they're famous and how they choose to deal with that. So join us this weekend here on the BBC World Service if you can for BBC Conversations as we continue the debate that's been going on all week about Ariana Grande's surprise decision a few days ago to step back from public attention, who knows for how long. You'll find more about all the stories we've been covering on Outside Source today by going to the BBC News website, bbc.com/news. From me, Andrew Peach, and the Outside Source team, thank you for being with us this week. The programme's back same time on Monday.

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6: Coming up, it's a Eureka-inspired Outlook mixtape. When Meg Crane came up with a design for the first home pregnancy test back in the 60s, she was convinced it was going to be a game changer. But when she presented it to her company bosses, they were less than enthusiastic.
7: The man who they brought in to head up the women's products told me that this was going to be a big problem. They'd get in a lot of trouble with the churches and on, so people kind of disdained me for this.
6: Meg's pregnancy test would eventually make it onto the shelves and change women's lives around the world forever.
7: For women to know that they had the ability to do these things themselves, test themselves, they have agency here they didn't have before.
6: Plus the Nigerian board game designer who puts his own culture at the center of his creations.
8: We use the real years of the existence of my people, and then we'll be able to create 8 games from just that story.
6: That's after the news.
9: BBC News with Sue Montgomery. Saudi Arabia, Turkey and Pakistan have signed a joint defence agreement, saying an attack on any one of them would be seen as an attack on them all. The move to boost security cooperation follows the turmoil triggered by the US war against Iran, which has drawn in Saudi Arabia and restricted its oil exports. Jo Inwood outlines the significance of the pact.
10: This is a kind of a broad security agreement between three of the most powerful Muslim majority states on earth. And really at the heart of it is this mutual defence pact. Now, we should say we don't know exactly how that will work out in practice. I mean, similarities have been drawn with NATO's Article 5. I mean, we heard about the idea there's been an attack on Saudi Arabia today. In the future, it could well be the case that they would call for support from, for example, the very significant Turkish Navy could come down and offer them help with a situation like that. But it is being seen, I think, as a really significant moment for the security architecture of the Middle East.
9: Thailand's Prime Minister has promised to introduce a new firearms control law after a school shooting in which a teenage boy killed 7 people before taking his own life. Police say the 14-year-old killed 2 of his grandparents before moving to the school where he shot 5 teachers dead. The Prime Minister, Anuttin Chanwirakun, said the shooter's actions suggested he had been under stress over his schooling.
11: This is violence. But it is not caused by criminals. It is caused by an individual who carried pressures and tensions. This really has nothing to do with security measures in the school.
9: The spat between Italy and Spain has worsened, with Rome saying it won't bow to ultimatums or impositions from Madrid. It said it would maintain border controls on arrivals from Spain at least for another week. Italy took action after the mass influx of Moroccans into the Spanish territory of Ceuta. A US federal appeals court has ordered President Trump's administration to stop construction on a $400 million ballroom on the site of the White House's demolished East Wing. In a majority verdict, the judges said the administration must seek approval from Congress for the project. Daniel Bush reports from Washington.
12: The court ruling is a major setback for President Donald Trump's ambitious effort to overhaul the White House campus with a massive new ballroom. The ruling halted above-ground construction of the planned 90,000-square-foot ballroom and gave the White House 2 weeks to appeal. The appeals court sided with previous federal court rulings, saying that Trump doesn't have authority to remake the White House without explicit congressional approval. Trump has argued the ballroom is needed for large events and to bolster national security at the White House. If the administration appeals, it could set up a legal battle at the Supreme Court.
9: BBC News. Ukraine's state energy company Naftogaz says Russia struck seven of its oil and gas production sites in the east of the country overnight. It said critically important equipment had been destroyed, leading to a significant loss in output. Colombia's new right-wing president, Abelardo de la Espriella, is being sworn in today, breaking with tradition by taking the oath of office away from Bogotá. He narrowly won the runoff in June, promising to shrink the state, revive the energy sector, and subdue Colombia's illegal armed factions. The BBC's José Carlos Cueto López in Bogotá says Mr. de la Espriella is a controversial figure.
13: For decades, Colombia has been one of Washington's closest security partners in Latin America, and both de la Espriella and Trump share a preference for using the military to tackle organized crime and drug trafficking, an approach that has also attracted criticism from human rights groups. The new president has also promised to review Colombia's role in international institutions such as the United Nations and the Inter-American Court of Human Rights. So it's a figure that attracts strong support, but also strong opposition. And many in Colombia see him as one of the most divisive political figures that the country has produced in recent years.
9: The trial in Armenia of the head of the powerful Apostolic Church and six senior clerics has been thrown into confusion after the judge withdrew himself at the start of proceedings. The pro-Western Prime Minister accuses the Apostolic Church of acting as a proxy for foreign powers, although he didn't provide evidence. A rare eastern imperial eagle has been released into the wild in Serbia after being rescued from animal traffickers. The bird was smuggled through the Middle East by poachers who eventually demanded a ransom. After protracted negotiations, he recuperated for 6 months in Lebanon before his eventual repatriation.
6: Hello, I'm India Rackerson. Welcome to the Outlook mixtape from the BBC World Service.

0: Tuesday.
1: When the mathematician Archimedes made his discovery about density and the displacement of water, he yelled, "Eureka!" And then he jumped out of the bath and apparently ran naked through the streets to tell the king. That is some passion. Well, today we have more Eureka moments for you, from the accidental to the absurd, to the essential and empowering. And we begin in the 1960s. It was a time when women had very little control over their bodies. Abortion was illegal across the whole of the US, and the newly rolled out contraceptive pill was intended mainly for women who were married or who had a medical condition.
2: It was super high dosage at that time, and I remember the day I started it, I was asked out by one of the friends that I was working with to go to a play with him, and it was a funny play, and I cried through the entire thing because my emotions were so crazy.
1: That's Meg Crane. She's now in her 80s, and millions of women around the world have a lot to thank her for, though they probably don't know it. In 1966, Meg was a graphic designer working freelance for a pharmaceutical company. One day, she was invited into the laboratory to take a look at a new face cream that they were working on, when something caught her eye.
2: I was going past a wall that had maybe 8 or 9 test tubes hanging over a shiny surface. And I asked somebody what that was. And they told me they were pregnancy tests, that this company did doctor tests. And that's when I had this idea, looking at that simple test tube. And I just immediately had the thought that it'd be so easy to do this for women themselves.
3: So you went there, you saw the test tubes.
2: Yes.
3: And you asked what they were. They told you what they were. And then explained to you how it was done, which was how?
2: They just said that there were chemicals in the test tubes, and they would put a woman's urine in there. After a couple of hours, if they looked at the bottom of the test tube in the mirror, because they couldn't move it, they would know if the woman was pregnant or not.
3: And then what, the woman would find out immediately, quick phone call?
2: No. No, because the company would eventually tell the doctor, you know, these things all happen in stages, and the doctor would then tell the woman. So this would take time.
3: How much time?
2: Oh, it could take, by the time it got to women, it could go into 2 or 3 weeks, depending on how good the laboratory and the doctors were about getting back to her.
3: Right. I mean, that information could be quite time critical, couldn't it?
2: Oh, sure, absolutely. Finding a doctor who would be willing to take a non-married woman's sample and send it off to a laboratory was one difficult step. And then the laboratory doesn't know her status as far as her marriage is concerned. But they're doing all these things with all their other work, so it's not like they just set to it right away and find out about it. So time goes by, and then by the time the doctor is informed, these are all coded test tubes. I didn't see names on it at all. The doctor then wouldn't have to be responsible telling the woman. And I'm sure a lot of women were calling up all the time to see has it come in or not.
3: So when you heard that, when you saw what was involved in this test, a urine sample mixed with water and what else was in the mix?
2: Well, there are chemicals, obviously, in the mix, and dried sheep blood and rabbit blood and all that sort of stuff that's there to pick up on the pregnancy hormone. And that's what was required in those early tests.
4: Meg had a revolutionary thought. Give a woman a test tube that already contained those chemicals, and she could do the pregnancy test herself, at home.
2: I was carried away with the idea of it, and I was certain it had to happen. The need for it would be huge, number one. Just among my own friends, other people, of course. And why didn't this happen? Why didn't the company make it for women? That came to me all the time. Why weren't they doing this? And because they were making women's products, cosmetics, and that sort of thing. That this would have been such a major thing since they had all the means to do it themselves.
4: Meg left the lab with one thought in her mind, how she could design and package a home testing kit.
2: and how I could make something that would stand up the test tube, it wouldn't fall down, and would have a rack to hold it, and also have to have a mirror to read the bottom. That's what I fiddled around with right away.
4: Meg couldn't figure out what kind of container to put this little chemistry kit in. She knew it had to be sturdy, because once the solutions were mixed, you mustn't disturb them. And she knew it had to be clear, so you could read the results on the little mirror at the bottom without moving the test tube. One day she arrived at work, and her eyes landed on a little plastic box on her desk for holding paper clips.
2: Actually, it was yellow, but they come in clear, and it's about 5 inches high. It had a cap, and so when I took it back to New York to try to fit it out and make something out of it, I found this was absolutely the right thing. It was so perfect.
4: Meg's design was complete. Over the months, she thought through every last detail of how it would work.
2: When we take the cap off, and they would collect urine in the cap. And then going back to the box itself, they would take an eyedropper, which is calibrated, and they would take a certain amount of urine and put that into the test tube, which they've taken the cap off and kept it in the stand. And they would also add an amount of water, clean water, to that. Then a woman would put the cap back on the test tube, take it out of the box and shake it a little bit, and put it back in the box, and then put it in a very secure, quiet place. It wasn't going to be jostled at all. So we had to make that very clear in the instructions. It couldn't move.
3: And then after 2 hours, they'd be able to see the result. How?
2: Yes. In the bottom of the mirror. So they would see it in the bottom of the mirror. If they were pregnant, a brownish-red circle would appear at the bottom of the test. It would be like a sedimentation. It would go down to the bottom of the tube. And it would appear in the mirror. So I had to make sure that the test tube was far enough away from the mirror so that if you're looking at it, you didn't have to move it at all. That was important.
4: Meg was ready to present her product to the company.
2: The company had hired a man to be in charge of all the women's products. And so he was coming to work on January 2nd or whatever the first day of January was. And the night before that at New Year's Eve, I stayed up in the print shop to make it perfect so it wasn't wobbly or anything. I kept doing that.
4: She had no doubt the company would see the value of it.
2: I really thought that this was, wow, this was just an amazing thing. And I was certain it had to happen.
4: The new male head of women's products was less convinced.
2: Kind of laughed, actually, and said, well, what's this? And I said, well, I think this is something women could take their own, do their own pregnancy test with your materials. And he said, no way. And he said, this is not something we could do. We lose all our business. What are you thinking about? All their doctor business would be furious with this. And everybody else would be upset about it. Their competitors, everybody else would think this is not a good idea. And it shouldn't be given to women. Doctors have to do this. And women couldn't do it themselves. They kept telling me this, that they would mess it up. They wouldn't know how to do it.
3: Any other objections they threw in your path?
2: Oh, it was immoral. Some people in the company, when it got to being a possible product, people, the head of the laboratory at that point said he wouldn't work on it, and it wasn't a morally, you know, good thing. And others complained. The man who they brought in to head up the women's products told me that this was going to be a big problem. They'd get in a lot of trouble with the churches and on. So people kind of disdained me for this.
3: Various reports talk about them worrying about women getting upset by the results. Was this something that came up at the time or something that came up later?
2: Oh, yeah. One executive said, well, if a senator's daughter, exactly what he said, a senator's daughter took this and got a bad result and jumped off a bridge, we would lose all our business and be sued. So that's the kind of thinking they have about it.
3: I mean, that sounded pretty final, didn't it? This wasn't going to happen.
2: Yeah.
3: What did you find out a few months later?
2: Somebody told me one day, and I was passing through the lab for something else, that there's going to be a meeting tomorrow about the pregnancy test with product designers.
3: So when you were told there's going to be a meeting tomorrow and they've asked product designers to bring their prototypes, that was the first you'd heard of it?
2: Yes. Yeah.
3: Even though it was your idea?
2: Oh, yeah. Nobody was meant to tell me this. I wasn't supposed to be there, number one. And so when I went in there, only two people were there at that point. And I still had my product. Didn't put it on the table yet until the product designers came in. Everybody's introduced all around. And they put three of their products on the conference table, and I put mine after theirs.
3: How did their products then compare with yours? What did they all look like?
2: Well, people have to make things sometimes out of materials that aren't going to be the final manufactured materials. So some of them had foam board and cardboard, and a couple of them were very squishy, kind of like things you would get bobby pins in or something like that, you know, not very sturdy. And one had little diamond patterns all around the edge. And another, one of them had a tassel on the cap. I always thought about that since then, because when you

0: you're a product manager, you're not supposed to tell anybody what you're working on because it's very hush stuff. You know, you don't want anybody else to get a wind of what's happening and beat you to the market. So they might not have shown their wives. It's very possible. I have no idea.
1: So they didn't actually check in with any women what they would want in a home pregnancy testing kit.
0: Maybe one of them might have looked like it could have been a possibility, but the others were just too elaborate and too fussy.
1: Too pretty with their tassels and their diamond patterns.
0: Yeah.
1: And yours, in comparison, plain little plastic container with the equipment showing, must have looked rather different.
0: It did, absolutely. It looked more... somebody later referred to it as a child's chemistry kit, you know. And it was very clear and laboratory-looking.
1: And then door opens and the admin come in who are going to write the copy.
0: Yes, yeah.
1: Tell us about that moment.
0: Well, I was quite stunned when I saw Ira.
1: He was a big deal in the advertising world, working for some of New York's most cutting-edge agencies, and had commissioned Andy Warhol's first commercials.
0: Everybody was introduced all around, and there was some talk for a bit. And he went down the table and looked at the products and picked mine up. And he said, well, this is what we're using, right? I remember distinctly him saying that. And they said, no, that's just something Meg did for talking purposes. I was absolutely stunned by that. And not that it was my idea or anything else. It was just we can't do that because it's too expensive and all kinds of stuff. They went on about how this could not be possible.
1: Did you discover at that meeting what it was about your product that made Ira say immediately, this is the one over the other products on display?
0: Well, he said, because, you know, when he asked the others, they'd ask, well, where would a woman, how would they collect the urine, which is required for this? And they didn't have answers. They kind of got stunned. They said, well, I guess they get in the kitchen, get a cup or something like that. You know, that's what they could say.
1: I suppose in the immediate aftermath of that meeting, you were also trying to think, well, how to persuade your boss that your design was affordable.
0: We didn't have computers in those days, so I went to the Yellow Pages and looked up plastic manufacturers, and I went to one first in the Bronx, New York, and couldn't tell him what it was for. I could only show him this empty plastic box and say, can you make this kind of thing? Somebody put me to a company in Pennsylvania who was at that point a well-known plastics manufacturing company. And I talked with them on the phone, and they sent me a plan for what they could do. It was all laid out in their engineering plan and what it would cost. And so I brought them to the company people, and they had to go with them because it was all set up. It was fine. You know, they knew what they were doing and how they would manufacture this.
1: So you went back to your boss and you said, look, I can get this made within the budget.
0: Yeah.
1: And he said...
0: He looked kind of pleased in some way, and he didn't say right away, but he said, well, we'll have to discuss this, not with me, but with the other people in the company. And it took some time before they came back and said, well, we wanted to go with my design after all. And they would then be in touch with this company in Pennsylvania. I would not have anything to do with them. That would not be allowed.
1: How did you feel when you were told that they were going to go with your design?
0: Oh, I was thrilled, absolutely.
1: The pharmaceutical company was moving very cautiously, but they wanted to make sure no other firm took the initiative. And one day, Meg got a call to come into the office.
0: There was a table in the lobby when you come into the company, and some of the company lawyers were there. And they said to me that we're not going ahead with this product right now. We probably won't ever make it, but we want to prepare ourselves in case another company decides to do this. So we're going to patent this, and we have to use you to do the patents, and because we can't as a company do that. And they had paperwork for me to sign, which meant I'd be signing my rights off to them in order to get the patents done. Because I could never have afforded to do the patenting work myself. It's thousands of dollars to make an application. Actually, I was quite thrilled because it sounded like this is going to happen. This is going to be a product.
1: The test was called Predicta. Soon after its launch in Canada, it became available in Europe too. It arrived in the United States a few years later, in 1977. So when you saw your product on the shelves, how satisfying was that?
0: It didn't happen right away because when it was sold in the United States, it was still in the fact of the pharmacy, you had to ask for it. When Organon finally decided to license it with my patents to three other big companies who did do on-the-shelf products, then I could see it on the shelf. And that was thrilling. Yes, it was wonderful.
1: Do you accept that you were blazing a trail for women?
0: Yeah, but I didn't think that at the time. I think I saw something that was very needed, and then I could try some way to make it happen. That's where it comes from. For women to know that they had the ability to do these things themselves, test themselves. They have agency here they didn't have before.
1: Meg Crane speaking to Joe Fidgen in 2023. And now it's time to roll the dice. Some people love board games. I do. But for some people, like Nigerian designer Kenechukwu Obago, known as KC, they are their whole world. They even invent their own. KC told Mabinazar how playing games with his friends when he was growing up in Southeast Nigeria was so much more than child's play.
2: If you're so good, your influence and popularity transcend to cities. It was that serious. Like, it goes beyond blocks of streets. Your respect increases immediately.
3: KC, tell me when you moved from just being a kind of obsessive and a fan of these games to thinking of new games in your mind.
2: I think somewhere in my brain, it's all settled. And I was just looking for a need and an expression. And I think it happened in the university days during a strike. So basically all the lecturers were on strike in Nigeria for all the universities. But it was the strikes that kept promising that school resumes the next week. So we were just bored. We had tried a lot of silly stuff. And then I said, I would design something that is long and boring for you to play, because we've tried every other play. You know, but this game was about 2 hours. And it's called Ukubwa. It's a Swahili name for greatness. So it's a typical life of a young Nigerian. So there are four different stages in the game, from the learning stage to the talent discovery and development stage to when you start actually earning and losing. So on each stage, there are things that would either cost you something or bring you something. So that was what the game was about. And then there was the philanthropy stage. That is the final stage where you're consolidating everything you've, you know, worked for in the previous stage.
3: KC dismissed the game as long and boring, but he'd started something special. The process of creating. With ongoing teacher strikes, KC had a lot of time to think about his next move. He left college behind and became team leader for a development agency. With new colleagues from around the world to play with, KC made sure his games were always close by.
2: The British loved to play games, and they brought card games and board games. And those are games we've never seen.
3: So were you inspired by this kind of international take on games?
2: Yes, I was inspired, but beyond that, I was encouraged. And then I designed one based on a popular movie that we watched as kids. Within a week, I had sketched another thing for people to play. So that encouragement helped a lot.
3: KC was good at this. News of his game-making prowess spread fast. By now, he was being asked to invent games to order. So KC set up his own production line at home. You know, with these games, it sounds like they're kind of bespoke. They're made to order. You know, people get in touch with you. Is there the potential, is there the aspiration to invent something that could really change the face of games? So I'm talking about, you know, one of those games that's intergenerational, a Monopoly or a Ludo. Do you think within you have the desire to create something that is going to make that much impact?
2: More than, and not just me anymore. Right now, we have a community of people who are creating games that even amaze me. I have a game that it's a mixture of the real story about my tribe, the Igbo culture, and then fantasy and myth. We use the real years of the existence of my people, and then we'll be able to create 8 games from just that story.
3: I'm really interested in this idea, because it sounds like in terms of the inspiration and what you're creating, it draws upon history, it draws upon culture, but I also know that it's forward-facing as well, isn't it? Because I'm interested in this idea of you setting up a space in which people can play. So the Games Cafe,
2: We started as a cafe, but over time it has turned to a hub because it's no longer about people just playing games. But people come in and they learn a lot about the tabletop industry just by walking in. And that's because of how we've been able to place it. We have different boards that define what tabletop game is. We have different boards that will tell you example of games that fit into different categories, for instance, miniature games and dice games, card games, role play games. So that, and we start with games people know. When we were kids, we used to play games like police and thief. There are rules, but they were not on paper. But we didn't know we were playing role play games. So when people come in, they say, oh, I know I played this game as a kid. Then I'm now going to show them and other examples that are in the cafe. I first saw a dice set in 2016. 90% or more have never seen a dice set. But once you come into a cafe and you say, oh, people are shocked because all their lives they've only seen a six-sided dice because that is what is in the Ludo and Monopoly. But now they are seeing 100-sided dice. That's the one we saw last year that shook even me. They are seeing 10-sided dice. They are seeing 12-sided dice. They are seeing 4-sided dice. I had never seen a dice tower. I had to construct one for myself last year. And now everybody that comes into the cafe has seen a dice tower. Like, when I roll the dice, they're like, whoa! And then they want to do it themselves. Earlier, how I used to test my game was creating personas in my head where there are different cases with different attitudes, playing games. Some cases will try to cheat. Another case will try to be a sore loser. Another, just in my head. But now I have actual people who are interested.
4: Kenichiko Obago, game inventor, speaking to Mabeen Azar in 2022. Right, I'm off to play a quick game of Snap. Join us after the break.
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0: Still to come on the Outlook mixtape, Jazz Hands at the Ready Please, Nicole Fossey reflects on how her powerhouse parents, Bob and Gwen, revolutionised the modern musical through their masterful dance routines and unique partnership.
1: My father once said about my mother that he never knows if his choreography is any good when Gwen is doing it because she makes everything look good.
0: Plus, the man who broke records when he made a planetarium projecting 1.5 million stars. That's after the news.
2: BBC News with Sue Montgomery. Saudi Arabia, Turkey and Pakistan have signed a joint defence agreement, saying an attack on any one of them would be seen as an attack on them all. Leaders of the three Muslim-majority nations signed the accord in Mecca. A US federal appeals court has ordered President Trump's administration to stop construction on a $400 million ballroom on the site of the White House's demolished East Wing. In a majority verdict, the judges said the administration must seek approval from Congress. Mr. Trump said there'd be an immediate appeal to the Supreme Court. Italy has rejected an ultimatum from Spain to scrap the border checks it introduced after a mass influx of Moroccans into Ceuta. It says it'll only reconsider its decision once it's certain there is no new migration wave heading towards Europe. Thailand's Prime Minister has promised to introduce a new firearms control law after a school shooting in which a teenage boy killed seven people before taking his own life. Colombia's new right-wing president, Abelardo de la Espriella, is being sworn in today, breaking with tradition by taking the oath of office away from the capital, Bogota. He narrowly won a runoff vote in June. Ukraine's state energy company says Russia struck seven of its oil and gas production sites in the east overnight. It said critically important equipment had been destroyed, leading to a significant loss in output. The World Health Organization has recommended testing the Arvibo Ebola vaccine against the Bundibugyo strain in a clinical trial in the Democratic Republic of Congo. It says early animal studies suggest the vaccine may offer some protection. BBC News.
0: Hi, I'm India Rexon and you're back with the Outlook mixtape from the BBC World Service. For the past couple of weeks, we've been fishing in the archives for stories that bring to life and celebrate inventions and inventors from all over the globe. And it's clear that what connects them all, apart from ingenuity, is passion. And sometimes that passion spills out onto the dance floor. Our next story delves into the world of two superstars of dance who created moves that revolutionized the modern musical. Bob Fosse was a visionary choreographer and director behind shows like Cabaret, Sweet Charity and Chicago. What you can clearly see in all of them is what's known as the Fosse amoeba, a highly stylized form of dance. It's sultry and sharp movements, it's splayed fingers on glove hands, shoulder rolls and props like tilted bowler hats. Fosse's longtime partner, who helped dream up this distinctive style, was the legendary dancer Gwen Verdon.
1: They both seemed like normal, regular human beings, and then they could perform extraordinary dances.
0: And this is their daughter, Nicole Fosse. She spoke to Emily Webb about her parents collaborating for the first time in 1955 on a new musical called Damn Yankees, produced by Harold Prince.
1: The story my mother told me was they got in a dance studio together because my father wanted to see how my mother worked, how she danced. And she, too, was curious about working with him. Would they get along well enough to do this? So Hal Prince, he got a studio for the two of them for a day. And about halfway through that day, he received a call from one of them saying, "We need the studio for a few more days." And as my mother said, we just stayed in the studio for 3 days together. It was fabulous.
3: So when they met, it sounded like they started having a love affair pretty quickly. What do you think it was that they found so appealing about each other? I mean, as artists as well.
1: My father once said about my mother that she can make anything look good, right? That he never knows if his choreography is any good when Gwen is doing it because she makes everything look good.
3: And when you look at their different influences, we spoke about Fred Astaire for your dad and Chaplin for your mum. Astaire and Charlie Chaplin together, what did that look like?
1: That looked like Gwen Verdon and Bob Fosse. Who's got the pain when they do
3: the mumbo? Who's got the pain when they go erp? Who's got the pain? There's this song called Who's Got the Pain? I've been watching it this week and it's been such an earworm. It's been in my ear sort of every single morning. But watching them dance together, for me, it's amazing to watch them dance. What is that like for you?
1: I love watching them dance together. One of the things I really notice is how extremely unique each of them are in their movement, yet they are an incredible pair together. They're so interwoven and well matched for each other and nowhere near identical. When you look at how they execute the steps, they're not doing them the same. My father really admired everyone's differences and wanted their differences to show. And he had some uncanny ability to have several people on stage together doing the same steps, not exactly alike, and it still looks like an absolutely cohesive piece.
3: After they did Damn Yankees, they worked together on other shows, including Sweet Charity. Do you think at the time people realized how much your mum was behind a lot of the stuff that was being done by your dad?
1: I do believe there were some inner circles of people that understood the driving force of my mother.
3: And when they would do that work together, I mean, in the early days, so say that your dad was credited as the choreographer. Do you think it mattered to your mother?
1: I don't believe it mattered to her at all that if she contributed, collaborated with my father, and then all the credit was given to him. I do believe she believed that that was the right way to do it. She was the artist, but he was the creator.
3: So Gwen didn't take credit for many of her ideas publicly, but the joy she got from working with Bob is clear. She once said, "Bob choreographs down to the second joint of your little finger. It's direction like I've never had in my life." They married in 1960, and when Nicole came along 3 years later, they included her in their dance partnership. I mean, what choice did she have?
1: It feels like family when I see them dance together. It's fun. It's also a language that we had in our household, dancing. We would dance together. Every now and then I would grab one of them and say, "I have an idea, do this," you know, and I would do something with my hand, like there's the step. And they would copy me. There's a couple of steps that I've done that have shown up here and there. I'm like, "Dad, that's mine." And he's like, "Yeah, it was good." I liked it.
4: Meine Damen und Herren, Mesdames et Messieurs, Ladies und Gentlemen.
3: But he then got wind of a project he knew he wanted in on.
4: Fräulein Sally Bowles.
3: It was Cabaret.
5: By my
3: Starring Liza Minnelli, Bob was not the first choice to direct. He did get the job, but during filming in Berlin, he clashed constantly with the film's producer, Cy Feuer. So Gwen, with an 8-year-old Nicole in tow, flew out.
1: She was there as moral support for my father. I think it was a very difficult time for him.
3: Much of the couple's artistic success was down to their communication. Bob said something, Gwen got it, and she made an immediate impact on the production. She smoothed out the disagreements between Bob and his producer. She overhauled Liza Minnelli's now iconic wardrobe of a black halter neck and hot pants. And when the production was in dire need of a gorilla outfit for a musical number, Gwen, along with Nicole, flew back to New York to source one.
1: During the filming of Cabaret, there would be card games at night, and I would stay up late playing cards. So I'm hanging out with Michael York and Liza Minnelli and Joel Grey and my father and whoever else was there, you know, a cinematographer or a camera operator or whatever. It was normal.
6: Cabaret's overt sexuality meant it became the first ever musical to be given an X rating. But it was also a triumph with critics and audiences. It launched the career of Liza Minnelli and reinvented the modern musical. It got 10 Oscar nominations, including Best Director for Fosse. Where were you on Oscar night?
1: In front of the television with my mother, rooting for my father like it was a sports game. There were several heavy hitters nominated as director. My father was definitely, I would say, the long shot on that one.
7: And the winner is Bob Fosse for Cabaret.
3: And when he won, what was that moment like for you?
1: I remember being ecstatic, elated, surprised, and it was lots of happiness. My mother and I were cheering.
8: There's so many people to thank. You've heard a lot of the names, but it's important for me to say them. Of course, Liza and Joel, Michael York, a dear friend of mine by the name of Gwen Verdon.
6: And Cabaret was a film that added Bob Fosse to the history books, but it also spelled the end of his marriage. They separated, but that wasn't the end of Fosse Verdon. Gwen once said about Bob, "Our first relationship was built on admiration and then friendship. That you never destroy. He's a fabulous father to Nicole, and he's still the best friend I've got."
3: Looking through your eyes as a little girl, what did your parents' relationship look like to you?
1: It was love. I know there were times where they were upset with each other or frustrated with each other, but it was love all throughout.
0: That was Nicole Fosse. Now from the stars of the stage to the celestial bodies of the night sky, which is where our final story takes us, with Japanese inventor Takayuki Ohira.
9: とても驚きました。 で、 天の川がとても細かい星を。
10: The first time I saw the Milky Way in Australia, I was just amazed. As I gazed at it, I realized it actually consisted of so many small stars, and it had a real depth to it. When I had visited a planetarium before, it would just be stars shining against black sky, but in Australia, I could see so many dark stars behind it as well. I was awestruck.
3: So by that stage in your life, as a 16-year-old, you already had quite a long history of inventing behind you, didn't you? What kind of things had you been inventing as a small boy?
10: There were so many things. I had made a rocket, a telescope, a camera, and a photographic enlarger. I was conducting scientific experiments as well, and my room was transformed into a sort of scientific lab. I challenged myself to see how high I could launch a rocket. The highest I managed was 2,000 meters. There's also regulation in Japan to limit such experiments. So what I did was I went into the deep mountains and conducted the rocket launch secretly.
3: Would you say you were a bit of an unusual child?
10: Yes, I'd say you are probably correct. I was really different.
3: Where did your fascination with planetaria come from? When did you first go and see one?
10: There are two occasions I strongly remember. One was when I was about 5 years old and my parents took me to planetarium. But at that time, I was absolutely terrified because it was pitch dark and there was a big lion in the sky. But the next time was when I was about 10 and we went on a school trip to visit it. That time, all I remember was how beautiful the sky was. And I was really drawn to the mechanism of the projector. It was in that moment I thought, I want to try and make one myself. I went out and I bought a glow-in-the-dark paint and I painted onto paper and hung it on the wall. For my next one, I got some cardboard and I pierced the stars in the cardboard and shone a light through the holes. It was what you'd call a pinhole projector. The first successful lens projector I made was when I was 18 and studying at university. It took me 4 years to complete, and it weighed 100 kilograms, and it had 32 lenses, and it could project 45,000 stars, which was more than the professionally made planetariums from Germany or Japan. I took that planetarium around Japan and held screenings in many places. But afterwards, I didn't have any place to store it. So I just left it outside of my house, and because of the rain, it eventually corroded.
3: So you leave university, you get a job as an engineer at Sony, you're saving all your money, move back in with your parents so that you can save more money. I mean, was it an obsession by this point, would you say?
10: To be honest, when I graduated from university, I thought that would be the end. But just after I joined Sony, I gave a demonstration at the International Planetarium Society Conference in Japan, but I wasn't quite satisfied with what I demonstrated. And so I spent the next 2 years improving that planetarium. It could display 1.5 million stars. And so I decided to make a trip to London to demonstrate it at the big conference there.
3: You're a man who basically has a hobby building planetaria. You turn up with one that can show 1.5 million stars, more than any planetarium has been able to show before. What do they say to you when you told them that?
10: Back then, my English was incredibly poor. But the day before my demonstration, there was an opportunity to speak to some of the delegates. They would ask me questions. But the only one I could understand was, how many stars does it project? And I answered 1.5 million. And I think they all thought that because of my English so bad, I must have made a mistake in the figures. But the next day, when they saw my demonstration, I think they must have realized that no matter how bad my English was, the figure 1.5 million was correct.
3: I mean, maybe this is too technical a question, but how could you go so far beyond what other experts in the field had done?
10: I think any of the professionals there had the capability to build such a projector, and they could have done it. But the thing is, I don't think that they thought it was necessary to try and project so many stars in a planetarium because they are professional. But I was an amateur, so I could separate business and what I wanted to try and create. So that was the difference between us.
3: And then you went on to make a planetarium which shows 22 million stars. 22 million. I mean, why would you push it that far? What drives you to keep going beyond?
10: At the moment, I have designed a prototype that can project 1 billion stars. The real challenge is not the number of stars you project, but I just keep trying to make an improvement and make it more realistic.
3: What is the most touching or the funniest thing that somebody has said to you after visiting one of your planetaria?
10: I've got a letter from a girl that said my planetarium is so beautiful it made her decide to marry her boyfriend. When I received the letter, I stopped and I thought, what an amazing thing. And it's like I started with one goal for myself, but in a way I completed 10 goals. And that's how I feel. I'm so happy.
0: Takayuki Ohira, speaking to Joe Fidgen in 2016, taking the word outlook to a whole new level. I hope you're feeling as inspired as I am. Maybe inspired enough to jump out of a bath naked and run down the street yelling Eureka. Who knows? Let us know if you do. I'm India Rackerson. The producer today was Hannah Dean. Thanks for listening.

0: BBC World Service, and now history told by the people who were there. It's Witness History. Today we're going back to 1950 and a new kind of all-inclusive holiday that was spread all over the world. Lucy Burns has the story of Club Med.
1: 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Here on the Mediterranean playground, visitors from all over the world can guarantee to relax and have fun in an atmosphere of sun, sand and sea.
2: My mother was just going out of a business school. She didn't want to work in a bank or anything. She was a bit unconventional, I would say.
0: This is Pierre-Xavier Becré, whose mother, Thérèse, worked on the first ever Club Med holiday.
2: And she saw an ad in a newspaper for a secretary for a new leisure organisation in Mallorca.
0: So Thérèse set off for Mallorca, an island in the Mediterranean off the coast of Spain. She had a fiancé called Jean-Pierre, later Pierre-Xavier's father, who was travelling around Europe at the time.
2: And then she said, why don't you come to Mallorca? So that's what he did. In fact, he remained more than 40 years.
3: And what was it that they found when they got there?
2: I would say nearly nothing. They were just huts, no running water. That was a sandy beach.
0: The trip was the brainchild of a Belgian called Gerard Blitz.
2: He was a very tall man. He was a water polo champion. He participated in the Olympic Games before the war. He was a Jew. He had been in the camps, his family too. And he said, I want people to be happy, to forget the war, and to be able to go to the sea and practice sports and be happy and free together. That's the way he launched it, but without any money and organization. So at the beginning, he found just some friends that joined the adventure.
0: Gerard Blitz wasn't the first to come up with the idea of a holiday village where people paid an all-inclusive rate to relax near a beach. British companies Butlins and Pontins had been running holiday camps on the British coast since the 1930s. But what made Blitz's vision different was the good weather, the low prices, and the glamorous Mediterranean locations. He called it the Club Mediterrane, or Club Mediterranean, shortened to Club Med.
1: This is how life was meant to be enjoyed. All day long, there's sunshine, so why wear anything but a swimsuit?

0: long, there's sunshine, so why wear anything but a swimsuit? The more you wear, the more there is to wash and iron. And who wants to do that when the days are already sailing by far too quickly?
1: You just had swimsuits, and it's tiny swimsuits, and so there was no social distinctions. Everybody was on the same level. And the story people always tell about Club Med is once two people are discussing together in a boat, and the first one say, well, what do you do in life, which was not the principal subject of conversation. One of them said, for instance, I'm working at Renault. And the other one say, okay, I'm working at Renault too, that's fun. And one of them was the top manager and the other one was working in a factory. That's the way it was at Club Med.
2: Club Med soon spread beyond Mallorca, setting up holiday villages all around the Mediterranean. In the beginning, they were pretty rudimentary, but that was all part of the charm.
3: Your home for this holiday is built on the basis that you'll never even be in it, except, of course, to sleep. No light, electric or otherwise, no water, hot or otherwise, no chairs or tables, no sheets, blankets, crockery or carpets. For a dreadful moment when you first arrive, you're reminded of the army.
2: Pierre Xavier's parents became chef de village, heads of villages, and one of his father Jean-Pierre's responsibilities was maintaining the community atmosphere.
1: So he just came here one morning at breakfast and he said, okay, there's a problem. The machine to peel the potatoes is broken and we need help. Otherwise, you won't be able to have lunch today. So please come, as many people as you can, and help us to prepare the food. And they began to peel the potatoes. And then what happened was the musicians came. So there was music. People were singing. And afterwards, they offered drinks and so on. And he said this was at the beginning of the week. And this helped create a better atmosphere for the week.
2: Jean-Pierre was also involved in creating one of Club Med's most famous innovations.
0: They've solved the problem of where to keep your money, too. No one has pockets. You buy a string of beads, native fashion, and to pay for the drinks, you just pull a couple of them off.
1: It has been said that it was really the creation of the new international currency because it was possible to use it in all Club Med villages. Even now, from time to time, when you see articles about the creation of money, about the currencies, about the bitcoins, sometimes there's a reference to collier bar, which is the French name, which was created in 57. I still have the patent.
4: And so when were you born and when did you first, what are your first memories of going to Club Med?
1: Well, my first memory, it's a bit complicated because I learned that I was conceived, in fact, in a hut at Club Med in Palinuro in Italy.
4: Amazing. So you really are a Club Med baby.
1: Yes, that's it. And afterwards, my parent was a chief of village. During wintertime, we were in Paris. And during the summertime, from May to September, we were in Tunisia, Italy, Morocco, Greece, or in Corsica, depending on the place he was going. That was as a dream, I would say, because when you're a child, when you are spend your whole day on the beach, that's something quite fantastic, you know. And at this period, there were no kids. I have my sister, which is a bit older. That was a good thing, but a bit dangerous too. I was a kind of child king, you know.
2: But one of the things that Club Med was becoming famous for was an atmosphere that wasn't particularly child-friendly.
3: The management tend to shrug and look bored if you even bring the subject up. Yet it's undeniable that the club has the reputation of being a place where, to phrase it at its most genteel, young men and women may meet each other freely.
1: Yes, the C-sex and son aspect for a kid is not so important. Not that much, as far as I'm concerned. Maybe others would have seen it differently.
2: But Pierre Xavier says if you worked at Club Med, it wasn't just one big party.
1: Because, you know, Club Med is a very strict organization. It's not so easy to have a tennis teacher at 9 o'clock in the morning ready, as I did once. I was 18 years old, and I remember once there were 40 persons on four courts, and I had to give the lesson in four languages. But that's not so easy to be at 9 o'clock every day and 7 days per week, you know?
2: Club Med branched out into winter holidays and ski resorts, masterminded by Jean-Pierre. But the company didn't become profitable straight away.
1: It took a very long time. I remember my father said that at the third year, he hasn't been paid during 1 year. Many times the company was nearly to failing, but

0: in 1960, ClubMed went into the stock exchange, and afterwards it began to be a real success.
1: Pierre Xavier went from coaching tennis to working in ClubMed's head office in Paris. But the travel industry was changing around them.
0: At the beginning, things had to be simple. There's been a post-war period, so this means people were happy with very few things, but afterwards they were asking for more and more. But the more you give, the more the prices are, and the harder it's getting to find customers.
1: Club Med's moved up market over the years as the all-inclusive holiday industry has changed. You can't pay with beads anymore.
2: And do you still go on Club Med holidays?
0: No more. No more. We went at Club Med with my family, with the kids and so on. But I've not been there for 10 years. I think that's a bit normal. You know, when the life changed and what has been fantastic in the past or good in the past, maybe you can find it in other ways of going to vacation, of living.
3: At the end of every holiday, there's always that bittersweet thought that you can come again next year.
4: That's the story of Club Med. Pierre Xavier Becray was talking to Lucy Burns in 2020 for Witness History.
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11: At 18 hours GMT, welcome to the newsroom with Valerie Sanderson. A joint defence agreement is signed by Saudi Arabia, Turkey and Pakistan. A BBC investigation discovers that Russia is seizing around 34,000 homes in the occupied Ukrainian territories.
12: Most likely this is part of much wider efforts to Russify the area. At the same time, this scheme is meant to also create the impression to the domestic population in Russia that we're here to stay.
11: As much of Europe swelters in record-breaking temperatures, the appeal of northern climes.
13: Latvia is becoming increasingly attractive destination for travelers, those who are seeking cooler summer temperatures, which is very crucial now.
11: And one of All Saints' key collaborators, British pop producer William Orbit, has died at the age of 69. That's all in the newsroom after this news update.
14: BBC News with Sue Montgomery. Turkey, Saudi Arabia and Pakistan have signed a joint defence agreement which commits all three countries to defending each other if attacked. The move to boost security cooperation follows the turmoil in the region triggered by the US war against Iran. Here's Joe Inwood.
15: This is a significant moment for the politics and security of the Middle East and surrounding region. Each country brings something different to the table. Saudi Arabia has vast wealth as well as political clout in the Middle East. Pakistan comes with significant conventional forces as well as its nuclear arsenal. While Turkey, which also has a huge army, comes with industrial and technological capabilities the others are keen to access. But it is also already a member of the NATO military alliance, leading to questions about how one mutual defence pact, if activated, might affect the other.
14: A US federal appeals court has ordered President Trump's administration to stop construction on a $400 million ballroom on the site of the White House's demolished East Wing. The judges ruled that the administration must seek approval from Congress for this project. Responding, Mr. Trump described it as politically motivated. Sarah Smith is at the White House.
16: He can carry on with the construction of the ballroom, which it sounds like behind me is still going on. He can do that for another 2 weeks whilst he appeals to the Supreme Court. That's what the ruling said. And he is allowed to continue building a large, secure military bunker that is underground and to go underneath the ballroom. He says that's essential for national security. But to carry on with the ballroom, he would need to win a vote in Congress to approve his plans. And as the ballroom is pretty unpopular with the voting public, it is not guaranteed that he would win that congressional vote. His other chance is to win at the Supreme Court.
14: The spat between Italy and Spain has worsened, with Rome saying it won't bow to ultimatums or impositions from Madrid and would maintain border controls on arrivals from Spain for at least another week. Sasha Schlichter reports.
17: When Spain's North African territory of Ceuta was last week suddenly overwhelmed by 72,000 Moroccans flooding across the border, one of the first EU countries to get really spooked was Italy. It reintroduced border controls for people arriving from Spain. Today, Madrid threatened to impose reciprocal measures unless Rome lifted its controls by Sunday night. But Italy says it won't bow to ultimatums and will only reconsider its decision once it's certain there is no new migration wave heading towards Europe.
14: Thailand's prime minister has promised to introduce a new firearms control law after a school shooting near Bangkok in which a teenage boy killed 7 people before taking his own life. Investigations are continuing into the motive. BBC News. Ukraine's state energy company Naftogaz says Russia struck 7 of its oil and gas production sites in the east of the country overnight. It said critically important equipment had been destroyed, leading to a significant loss in output. In recent months, Ukraine has also regularly attacked Russian oil refineries. Burkina Faso, Mali and Niger have sharply rebuked Nigeria's president over his comments blaming worsening insecurity in Nigeria, partly on the collapse of security in neighbouring Sahel states. Speaking on their behalf, Burkina Faso's foreign minister called Bola Tinubu's remarks a simplistic and surprising analysis that ignored the sacrifices of their soldiers and civilians. A rare eastern imperial eagle has been released into the wild in Serbia after being rescued from animal traffickers. The bird named Felix was trapped after leaving the nest last year and smuggled through the Middle East by poachers who eventually demanded a ransom. Uroš Stojilković from the Bird Protection and Study Society of Serbia said it had been a worrying time.
18: Towards the end of October, we essentially lost contact with Felix. We thought there might simply be a problem with the tracking device after we lost contact with him somewhere in Syria. For around a month, we had no idea what was happening to him until we were contacted by our partners at the Lebanese Association for the Protection of Migratory Birds. They informed us that Felix had actually been kidnapped and that a ransom was now being demanded.
14: After protracted negotiations, Felix was handed to a wildlife centre in Beirut before his repatriation. Punk rock fans have gathered in the English town of Blackpool to celebrate the 50th anniversary of the anarchic musical subculture. The genre was launched in 1976 before fading in popularity. BBC News.
11: It's 18.06 GMT. You're listening to the newsroom on the BBC World Service with me, Valerie Sanderson. When the US and its European allies formed the defence alliance NATO back in 1949, the treaty declared an attack on one was an attack on all, which helped prevent major conflict in Europe. Now, Saudi Arabia, Turkey and Pakistan have signed their joint defence agreement, connecting the three Muslim nations under the same security umbrella for the first time. It comes as the region is in turmoil with the US-Israel war and Iran. I asked our global affairs reporter Anbarasan Etherajan what the Mecca Joint Deterrence Agreement, as it's known, entails.
19: The Pakistani Foreign Ministry talks about a collective deterrence, and it is going to be defensive. And any attack on one will be treated as an attack on all three. Now, more than the substance, the significance is also important. This is probably one of the rare occasions where three influential Muslim-dominated countries are coming together. And also, the agreement was signed in the holy city of Mecca. Until now, the US was treated as the net security provider in the Gulf. You see that dynamics changing because of the ongoing war with Iran. The Saudi installations were attacked, and many of the oil facilities in other countries were attacked. Then the US security guarantees failed to prevent these attacks. So, three countries with the three different power projection. Saudi has got the money, and also the strategic location. Pakistan, which has a large, strong military, most importantly, it also has nuclear weapons. And Turkey, one of the leading providers of drones and, you know, various defense equipment. So here you have the three synergies coming together, and that's why this can be equated as some sort of an Islamic NATO.
4: Is the driver Saudi Arabia?
19: The Saudi is the one which is looking at various options because they did sign the similar defense agreement with Pakistan last year. Turkey is having issues with Israel, especially in the aftermath of Gaza. Saudi Arabia is also facing problems from the Houthi rebels in the Yemen side. And then they are also looking at how Iran can emerge as a power in the next 10 years. Now, despite all this military onslaught by the US, still Iran is responding and they are still negotiating. And most importantly, you have the Strait of Hormuz, mostly closed now. And also on the Red Sea, the Houthi rebels have been blocking Saudi ships from passing through. So it is having a huge ripple effect across the economy and the world. There has always been, you know, talk about the Pakistan's nuclear arsenal. In the 70s, when India was testing the bomb and other countries, some of the Pakistani leaders in private conversations talked about an Islamic bomb, because Pakistan is the only Muslim-dominated country which has got a nuclear weapon.
4: How will other countries in the region, I'm thinking of India, Iran, Israel, the other Gulf states, how will they view this?
19: Iran has already reacted. One of the Iranian officials was quoted as saying that entering into these kind of agreements is not going to provide security to Saudi Arabia, because they are the main rivals between Saudi Arabia, which is Sunni-dominated, and Shia-dominated Iran. An Indian foreign ministry spokesperson was talking and he said they had taken note of what happened, but they are not coming out with any detailed statement. The question is, India and Pakistan are rivals. They have gone to wars before. If there is a war between or a conflict which happened like last year, what will Turkey do? What will Saudi do? Saudi Arabia has very close energy ties with India. India is one of the biggest buyers of oil. And at the same time, Turkey doesn't have any tensions with India. These are the things to be worked out. It is more in terms of seeing how the other countries, they trusted the U.S., they believe that the U.S. can provide them security, but now they see that things did not work out.
4: And Barasan Etharajan. Thailand's Prime Minister has promised to introduce new firearm controls after a mass school shooting in which a teenage boy killed seven people before taking his own life. Investigations are continuing into the motive for the attack near Bangkok. Our Southeast Asia correspondent Jonathan Head has been to the school and sent us this report.
20: What had started as an ordinary school day turned into a terrifying ordeal for these students, filming themselves as they hid under their desks, listening to the gunshots. The gunman moved from classroom to classroom and up different floors of the large multi-story school, making it difficult for the students and teachers to know where he was going and where they could run.
21: He first opened fire underneath building 5, then went up the building shooting students as he went. After that, he went up to building 4 and shot at every room. I don't know why.
20: Police officers were on the scene quickly and helped with the evacuation. By the time they found the gunman, 45 minutes after he'd started shooting, he'd turned the gun on himself. He turned out to be a 14-year-old pupil at that school. He had fired 26 shots and still had 30 rounds left when he took his own life. Dozens of ambulances ferried the injured from the school, and once the shooting stopped, families arrived seeking information about missing children, many of them visibly distressed. The police say the young perpetrator was surprisingly confident in handling the weapon, which they say had belonged to his grandfather, with whom he lived. He, along with the boy's grandmother, was shot dead earlier in the morning. The boy also appears to have been targeting his teachers. 5 of them made up the total who were killed at the school. Prime Minister Anutin Chalwirakun, who visited the scene later in the day, is now talking about tightening gun laws. The one used today was licensed, say the police, one of an estimated 6 million legally owned guns in Thailand. There are more deaths per capita from gunshots here than in the United States. Yet until now, little has been done to curb gun crime.
4: Jonathan Head.
11: President Trump's controversial plan to build a $400 million ballroom at the White House, being paid for with private donations, has been blocked yet again. A federal appeals court has upheld a previous ruling that construction must be put on hold because Congress never approved the renovation. Let's cross to Washington and get the latest from our correspondent there, Daniel Bush. So tell us more about this latest ruling then and the reasons for the decision, Daniel.
1: Well, this latest ruling is, number one, a major setback to President Trump. This D.C. Circuit Court of Appeals sided with lower court rulings, lower federal court rulings, in saying that President Trump had no authority on his own to do a major renovation of the White House without approval from Congress. The court concluded in a 2-1 ruling, in part, and I'm quoting from parts of this decision, whether or not a massive ballroom should be constructed is for Congress to decide. The court also made the point that each president is a temporary tenant, so saying that no one president can remake it exactly as they wish, and also making the point that the ruling did that the court was, and again quoting here, we are aware of no instance in American history in which a president unilaterally and using privately collected funds demolished a large part of the White House. So a pretty strong rebuke there from the court telling President Trump, wait a second, you can't just proceed and do this exactly as you want without first having lawmakers weigh in.
11: And President Trump's pretty unhappy about it, isn't he?
1: To say the least, he put out what is, for him, even a very unusually long post on social media, on Truth Social, lashing out at this court ruling. President Trump called it politically motivated, a horrendous ruling. And he made a, what you know he sees as a very strong case for why the security implications of this are so critical. Because right now, as this building stands, there will be a ballroom above ground, and then below that will be a big complex of different security facilities. President Trump outlined them in this post on Truth Social, saying that there will be drone-proof ceilings and top-secret military centers, blast-proof glass, and all sorts of medical facilities, a state-of-the-art hospital. And so he was making the case that this project needs to go forward because of those national security implications. It was interesting because in the past he's focused on the beauty of the ballroom, the fact that he can host majestic events, but here really trying to curry favor with the Supreme Court by making the case that this project primarily is about national security. And the president did say that the administration will immediately appeal this decision to the Supreme Court. And even further, he pressured the high court to side with him, saying that this decision must be overturned. So President Trump clearly is hoping for a win and perhaps even a speedy win from the high court.
11: But work is already well advanced, isn't it? So, I mean, with work stopping, is that means it's just going to be a bit of a building site?
1: Well, it has been a bit of a building site now for quite some time. I mean, if you look at aerial images of it, if you're in Washington, if you're covering, if you're at the White House, you can't actually see the site itself. It's behind tall walls. But the White House put out an aerial photograph of the construction site just recently in the last couple of days. And what you see there is a very large hole in the ground. And that is, you know, these underground secure facilities that the president is talking about. Right now, it's just concrete and rebar and so on, but it's going up. What has not been built yet is the actual ballroom itself. And what previous courts had ruled and what this court ruling today said that, again, that underground construction can go on, it can continue, but that the ballroom itself, the above ground part of that, must be blocked or halted until Congress weighs in. That's what President Trump is now going to seek to overturn. So he can proceed with the above-ground construction, the ballroom itself.
11: I think this one will run and run. Daniel Bush, thank you. You're listening to The Newsroom from the BBC World Service. An investigation by the BBC has found that Russia is in the process of seizing around 34,000 homes in the occupied Ukrainian territories of Donetsk, Luhansk, Kherson and Zaporizhia. Documents show the homes are given to people with Russian passports who've lost their own properties or they're leased to employees of the Russian state. I asked Olga Robinson of BBC Verify why Russia started this scheme.
2: Experts we spoke to say that most likely this is part of much wider efforts to Russify the area, to kind of solidify the Russian control of it. And they say it's done partly in order to make sure that it's much harder for Ukrainians to reintegrate these regions should they ever reclaim the territory, just making it physically really possible. But also from the legal perspective, it sounds like it's a nightmare because there are legal owners in Ukraine, but there are also quasi-legal owners from the Russian perspective. And then at the same time, the scheme is meant to also create the impression to the domestic population in Russia that we're here to stay, we're here for good.
0: A lot of people listening to this, Olga, will think, what do you mean by Russification? Because this goes back a long way, doesn't it?
2: Well, Russian efforts to solidify their control of territories, they come almost in two different ways. One is very visible, Russian flags being installed, statues, renaming streets. But also, whenever they've captured a territory, what we very often start seeing is change of curriculums at schools, the effective ban of Ukrainian language in schools in occupied territories, but also media. They bring their own media, and you can very often see on Russian state TV channels the local branches of their media being introduced straight away.
0: You're half Ukrainian, half Russian yourself. I mean, we should say that these are countries that have a huge shared history and often you're intertwined in terms of family, aren't they?
2: Oh, 100%. I grew up in a kind of mixed Russian-Ukrainian households and always spend my summers in Ukraine with my grandparents and near Kiev. And I have a lot of memories associated with Ukraine. And for me, I remember just having a complete cognitive dissonance when the full-scale invasion happened. There are so many families in Russia and in Ukraine who have relatives in the other country. And, you know, it's been nearly 5 years and I still sometimes catch myself thinking, I still can't believe this is true. This is what this is happening. But I also worry as a person who has heritage in both countries, what this full-scale invasion has done to the future relations. Because a lot of my friends and people I know back in Ukraine, they just have on multiple occasions told me that I just can't see how I can ever forgive Russians for what they've done. And that potentially means, like, even if the war is over in the next years or months, we will still be dealing with the repercussions of it for possibly decades to come.
0: Olga Robinson. When contacted by the BBC, the Kremlin said the seizure of homes was part of a legal framework for integrating the reunited regions into the Russian system. Climate change has brought enormous differences to how the weather operates around the globe. This year, the warming planet has caused wildfires and excess deaths, most notably in France and Spain. Even in usually rainy Britain, there's been a semi-drought. But the warming weather has also led to changes of a more personal kind, the swapping of the usual summer holiday hotspots for places that are less scorching. The newsroom's Terry Egan has this report.
3: Holiday destinations, particularly for Northern Europeans, have traditionally involved seeking the sun in places in Southern Europe or even further afield, like the Caribbean. But rising temperatures mean many holidaymakers are now turning to other, less hot destinations, such as Iceland. And we've seen the rise of the term coolcation. A study from 2025 suggested more than 80% of Europeans had modified their travel arrangements because of climate change, looking for destinations where you might ironically not have to shelter from the heat. And the travel search engine Kayak says flight searches to cooler destinations are climbing sharply year on year. It all means people are thinking less about the battle for sunbeds and sun cream and more about somewhere they can keep their cool. In Latvia right now, it's been about a pleasant 20 degrees, and Anieva Jagera is from an agency in charge of tourist development.
13: Latvia is becoming increasingly attractive destination for travelers, those who are seeking cooler summer temperatures, which is very crucial now. Beautiful and unspoiled nature, authentic cultural experiences, and fewer crowds than Southern European destinations.
3: The BBC's Anna Holligan has been holidaying in another destination not usually known for its lovely summers, Scotland.
5: I've just come back from a trip to Glencoe, where I used to go skiing as a child, and it's incredible to see the transformation. Every single lay-by in the Highlands is full of tourists and people just stopping to take selfies with these spectacular mountain ranges. It never used to be that way. And I spoke to a couple of groups of tourists on various lochs in Scotland, and they were saying, we came for the weather, and that was never something you would hear 20 years ago. No one's talking about the midges. No one's talking about the rain. They're just embracing this escape into these cooler climates.
3: And how about somewhere further north again? Namely, the north of Norway. Lars Bevanger is a journalist there.
6: Norway is a great holiday destination if you want to avoid the heat. It is far north, so it's naturally cool in the summer. Although you get decent summer temperatures, they rarely go beyond 22, 23 degrees, which is much more comfortable than some of the temperatures we've had in southern Europe. You will find stunning beaches there that look a bit tropical with clear waters. You'll have spectacular mountains that drop straight into the sea. You can visit floating saunas, have a swim. Seawater is pretty cool up there, but you'll also have the midnight sun, of course, which is quite a spectacular thing to witness, and all in very comfortably cool weather.
3: Of course, not to get too overheated about all of this, once the sun disappears behind a cloud, it doesn't take long, here in England at least, for things to start feeling a little chilly again. So it might be wise not to abandon those traditional getaway destinations just yet.
0: A new weather reporter there, Terry Egan. Zambia's election next week comes against a backdrop of concern over major social issues, including the cost of living, unemployment and healthcare. But there's something else that always grabs attention in Zambian politics: campaign songs. Local artists take centre stage, producing catchy tracks paid for by political parties. But Zambians have mixed views about musicians cashing in on election campaigns. The BBC's Dingindaba Jonah Bioya reports.
22: When elections are around the corner in Zambia, there's one thing that's guaranteed to get the whole country moving. And we're not just talking about the ballot boxes. We're talking music. In this country, campaign season doesn't just come with speeches and manifestos. It comes with bangers as well. Proper dance floor anthems that turn political rallies into the biggest parties in town. Why does this work so well here? Well, Zambia is a youthful music-loving country. A catchy tune spreads like wildfire. It makes complex messages simple, fun and memorable.
23: Most of the messages in the songs do speak to me, so that's why I listen to them.
22: The other truth is, music pulls huge crowds and gets people talking and dancing. Here is Brian Wembia, president of the Zambia Association of Musicians.
24: So when you have a conversation with an ordinary Zambian artist today about why they have made the decision to rally behind political parties, most of them are saying it's a business opportunity that only comes once in 5 years.
22: Of course, even beyond just Zambia, music has long been a vital force in African politics as a tool for resistance, mobilization, unity, education, and critique. As African nations fought for freedom from colonial rule, music became a unifying force and expression of national pride. But in Zambia, it has been a part of election campaigns from as far back as the 80s. In the past decade, however, it has become stronger and much more commercial. It's so much of a big deal in Zambia that in the 2026 election, even Tanzanian artist Harmonize joined in the fanfare, producing a song for a presidential candidate there. Some people, however, are not very impressed by this. They believe that artists have a huge influence which must be handled responsibly.
25: People now be deciding because their favorite artist is singing for a particular part, so they'll follow in that line instead of them reasoning according to their own understanding.
22: Dreams is one of the many artists doing political songs, and he's getting both backlash and praise.
7: It's not like I'm advancing an idea that seeks to exterminate the very existence of our own people. It's a business choice.
22: As the debates rage on, one thing's for sure. In Zambia, music energizes rallies and reflects shifting politics.
0: That was BBC's Dingin Daba, Jonah Buyoya, reporting there. And we end the programme on yet another musical story. William Orbit, widely regarded as one of the most innovative and influential record producers of his generation, has died at the age of 69. He collaborated with Madonna on her Grammy award-winning album 1998's Ray of Light. As well as the title track, it included another hit single, Frozen.

Orbit, who was British, helped the American singer develop a sound using trip-hop, trance, electronic dance music and techno. He also worked with Pink, Blur, All Saints and U2, as well as releasing albums under his own name, which incorporated his love of classical music. Madonna once described William Orbit as a complete madman genius. So, let's end this edition of the Newsroom with one of their greatest collaborations.

0: 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Horizon3.ai.
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2: Coming up shortly, as Europe sinks deeper into drought, Katie Field, Professor of Plant Soil Processes, explains the long-lasting effects of water deficit on the soil beneath our feet.
3: When the soil dries out, it becomes really hard, really impenetrable. There's nowhere for the water to go, really. And so rather than soaking in and filling those pore spaces in the soil up like a sponge, it just slides straight off, and that's when you get your flash flooding.
2: What impact does drought have on our soil? Inside Science, after the news.
4: BBC News with Chris Aldridge. Turkey, Saudi Arabia and Pakistan have signed a joint defence agreement which commits all three countries to defending each other if attacked. The move to boost security cooperation follows the turmoil in the region triggered by the US war against Iran. An American federal appeals court has ordered the Trump administration to stop construction of a ballroom on the site of the White House's demolished East Wing. The judges said the administration must seek approval from Congress. President Trump said there'd be an immediate appeal to the Supreme Court. Italy has rejected an ultimatum from Spain to scrap the border checks it introduced after a mass influx of Moroccans into Ceuta. It says it'll only reconsider its decision once it's certain there's no new migration wave heading towards Europe. Thailand's Prime Minister has promised to introduce a new firearms control law after a school shooting in which a teenage boy killed 7 people before taking his own life. 13 people remain in hospital. Colombia's new right-wing president, Abelardo de la Espriella, is being sworn in today, breaking with tradition by taking the oath of office away from the capital, Bogotá. He's promised to shrink the state, revive the energy sector, and subdue Colombia's illegal armed factions. Ukraine's state energy company, Naftogaz, says Russia struck 7 of its oil and gas production sites in the east overnight. It said critically important equipment had been destroyed. The World Health Organization has recommended testing the Avibo Ebola vaccine against the Bundibugyo strain in a clinical trial in the Democratic Republic of Congo. It says early animal studies suggest the vaccine may offer some protection, but its effectiveness still needs to be proven. And punk rock fans have gathered in the English town of Blackpool to celebrate the 50th anniversary of the anarchic musical subculture. BBC.
2: Welcome to Inside Science on the BBC World Service. I'm Roland Peace, standing in for Tom Whipple, who's off enjoying the sun somewhere. Given the weather we've been seeing in the UK recently, he doesn't have to have travelled far, I guess. Anyway, in a moment, the relentless sun and heat will be the subject under discussion, what they're doing to our soil. And we'll be thinking about the sun seekers heading to Spain next week, because the sun will be blotted out by a total eclipse. And space engineer Esther Bastida Bertagath has a particular reason to go there.
5: For me, as an engineer, it's been so many years that we've been developing the Proba 3 technology to be able to create an artificial solar eclipse. So it just amazes me the fact that nature is able to do this. I'm very excited to see that for myself.
2: Artificial solar eclipses coming up, and also highly pathogenic bird flu, which recently arrived in Australia and is proving to be a serious threat to wildlife there. And I'm joined by Lizzie Gibney of Nature magazine to tell us some of the other stuff that's going on in science this week. Lost wonders, I think you have for us.
6: That's right. Some incredible structures that were built by ancient civilizations and hidden beneath the Amazon's canopy.
2: All will be revealed later on. First, large parts of Europe are in the grip of drought. Rivers like the Rhine and Danube are running at record low levels. We've seen the wildfires, the reduced harvests. At the personal level, my garden, like many I suspect, has become desperately dry. Grass turned browner than I've ever seen, vegetables wilting on the plant, and the soil beneath cracking in the heat. The UK Meteorological Office said this week that England has just had its driest July on record. But it's the effect of the prolonged drought on soil that I want to focus on. Not just what it's like at the visible surface, but what's going on in the hidden depths below. To give me an idea, we're joined by Katie Field, who is Professor of Plant Soil Processes at Sheffield University in the UK. Thank you for joining us, Katie. Previous times I've spoken to you, you've been very clear that the soil's not some dead stuff. It's a living, vibrant system under our feet.
3: Yeah, that's exactly right. I think it's very common. We think of the soil as just dirt under our feet, but it's really not. It's home to billions of microorganisms and microbes. So in just one teaspoon of soil, for instance, there could be like 10 meters of fungal hyphae, for instance, or kind of billions of microbes. So it really is a living, breathing thing.
2: And they sort of indicate the health of the soil, and also, I guess, the plants above it, they're not disconnected. They're all connected in some way.
3: Yeah, it's all connected. So when we talk about soil health, I would always think of soil as being about half solid stuff, but half of it is also air spaces in between the particles of soil. And it's those tiny air spaces that really is where the action happens. It's where microbes can breathe. It's where worms bury through, roots access water, if there is any. So healthy soil has got this really distinctive crumbly structure.
2: And what happens to it when it's subjected to this kind of heat and drought? I mean, it's certainly the top few inches is so dried out.
3: Yeah, well, the answer is nothing good.
2: Yeah.
3: So when there's this sort of prolonged drought, and what's interesting about the current conditions are that we're coming off the back of successive heat waves. So what happens is the water that fills those little air pockets within the soil evaporates out. Particularly clay soils are vulnerable to this. So when they get wet, they swell up. And when they get dry, they shrink away. And this opens up cracks in the soil profile. And those cracks can run as far as a meter deep. And they can be hugely damaging to things above ground then. Soil cracking can cause subsidence, which causes disruptions on railway networks or roads, and also houses. I know the insurance industry is kind of paying out quite a lot in subsidence claims at the moment. So it's a big problem.
2: And what does it do to the organisms that are in there? I mean, I imagine, like us, they depend on moisture. You know, you talked about these hyphae, these little threads of fungi that go through the soil. Do they dry up? Do they break? Do they die?
3: If we take fungi on their own to begin with, so when they get stressed out by conditions in the environment, they'll go into a state of sort of almost like dormancy where the hyphae kind of retract, and then they'll just sit waiting in the soil for conditions to improve, just as spores, and then they'll germinate again. Other microbes have a harder time of it. So things like a lot of the soil microbes that process nutrients and carbon in the soil, they go into dormancy and stop doing things. The community structure of the microbes then changes, and this can have really long-term impacts on what happens to nutrients and carbon in the soil, with impacts further upstream on the plants that then access those nutrients and carbon.
2: And something I haven't seen in my garden for quite a few weeks is worms.
3: Yeah, poor things. So worms actually end up burrowing deeper into the ground, and then they curl up in a little ball or a knot, and they secrete loads of mucus, which then hardens around them and performs like this little protective layer around the worm, and they can survive like that for a number of weeks, and then when the rains return they come out of their cocoon and continue their activities. But over a long period of time, they're not doing the job that they need to be doing to maintain the healthy soil. They're not turning over soil, they're not moving it around, and they're not creating new air spaces. And so nothing good is happening.
2: If this keeps on going, is there a recovery process? Do you end up with global warming, with actually not just the plants changing, but what goes on underground changing?
3: What's really interesting about the biology of soils under drought is that it goes beyond just the current conditions. So you have what we call a legacy effect. So once the soil becomes wetted again, the microbes that then populate that soil, the community is different to what it was before. And so your soil function, so that's kind of the usefulness of the soil to the plants that are growing in it currently, it changes slightly. So you may end up with a soil that becomes more resilient to drought, or it may become more susceptible to drought. And some of these processes, like, we really don't know very much about at all. And it's a bit of a black box in understanding. So, I mean, there's a lot of research at the moment going on into soils and how we can improve soil resilience.
2: And when the rain does come back, is that instant recovery? Well, obviously it's not instant recovery,
3: no.
2: But, you know, how much do we get back to normal service?
3: I think the bigger risk at the moment is, because the soil structure is so damaged, we're going to end up with flash flooding if we get a lot of water quickly.
2: That's because the water can't even penetrate.
3: Exactly.
2: Even though it's dry, hope for it to soak it up.
3: Yeah, exactly. You have to imagine, like, so when the soil dries out and all these pore space, we call it, but when these dry out and the soil contracts, it becomes really hard. Really impenetrable. There's nowhere for the water to go, really. And so it kind of, rather than soaking in and filling those pore spaces in the soil up like a sponge, it just slides straight off. And that's when you get your flash flooding.
2: Oh, dear. So even the rain's not going to be great news, it seems. Katie Field, thank you so much for joining us.
3: Thank you.
2: Lizzie Gibney from Nature. Have you got a garden that's been worrying you these past few weeks?
6: Yes, unfortunately, it's looking very, very sad. But that was so fascinating. I hadn't really thought about soil health. Like, I've been thinking about the plants. But when I've been pouring my kids' bathwater out, it's just been going on my favourite plants. But maybe I should be thinking about the soil health more widely.
2: Well, how much bathwater have you got? I'm pleased you
6: Minimal,
2: do that.
6: Obviously.
2: We're doing very much the same at my house. It says use any kind of wastewater just to give the garden a bit of a chance. More from you later, Lizzie. Naturalists and farmers alike have been alarmed over recent years by the fast spread of highly pathogenic H5N1 bird flu around the world. Carried by migratory birds to the last unaffected continent, Australia, just in June. And this week saw the first outbreak in native bird colonies. And if prior experience in Europe, the Americas, even Antarctica is anything to go by, the harm that could be done there to bird populations and mammals could be devastating. Thies Kuyken is a virologist at Erasmus University Medical Centre in Rotterdam and a member of OFLU, an international organisation that tracks the virus. And he's been my guide over the years to the spread of this virus. And he brought me up to date with the situation in Australia and New Zealand.
7: The first cases were in June in Australia. First a brown skua, and then after that there were a number of giant petrels that were found sick or dead on the coast of Australia, widely separated from each other. These are sub-Antarctic or Antarctic breeding birds. After the breeding season, they disperse from their colony sites and they go in different directions, but that also means going north up to the waters around Australia and New Zealand.
2: Those arrivals then was, I suppose, for experts like you, expected. It's been circulating around the southern oceans for a few years now, but nevertheless, you must have been concerned.
7: Definitely, it's concerning. So even though it's expected, it's still very bad news. After it's been found in several birds that were basically migratory along the coast of Australia and New Zealand, it subsequently got into greater crested terns in Australia, but also in a swamp harrier in New Zealand. So those are both resident species in those countries, indicating that the virus has spilled over from a migratory bird to a resident bird, which is typically the next step in the spread of the virus in a new area. In Europe, typically we saw in the first years that gulls did become occasionally infected because often they also scavenge, but it didn't spread easily. And this is because gulls are substantially different from ducks, and they have their own low pathogenic avian influenza viruses. And it was only when reassortment took place between a gull-adapted virus, a low pathogenic H13, and this bird flu virus, H5N1, only then did the virus take off. And then it spread right across Europe in black-headed gull colonies, causing massive mortality.
8: Right. So this would be one of those genes that allows the replication in a different host bird. So the outside part of it looks like the H5N1, but the inside part has become adapted to the new species. And that's the process of reassortment that's so concerning.
7: Correct. Yeah. So here you saw in just one reassortment, the virus changed from occasionally infecting a gull to sweeping across Europe and causing mass mortality with knock-on effects.
8: And so that presumably is the concern in Australia. There are presumably other kinds of circulating bird flu viruses that are not dangerous, but they could mix and then you see something completely different.
7: Yeah, so highly pathogenic H7 occurred several times in Australia, and these high-path viruses come from low-path viruses that are circulating endemically in Australian duck populations. So here, too, reassortments could take place, indeed.
8: What measures can they take to try and control this? I mean, it's sort of out there circulating. Is it possible to do anything?
7: Well, there are a few small measures that can be taken. So it's worthwhile to carry out surveillance as well as possible, both in wild birds and in wild mammals. In very rare species that are highly endangered and often already being managed quite intensively, it might be possible and might be useful to vaccinate birds and mammals against this virus, and it will prevent severe disease in them.
8: I think people are always concerned that this very virulent strain of flu will become somehow adapted to humans. People have died from it, but I'm impressed by the fact that it's been knocking at the door for several years, but doesn't seem to have become a higher risk for us.
7: Yeah, you're right. So this virus has been around since 1997, and it's infected, as far as we know, about 1,000 people. And the virus has not adapted to efficient human-to-human transmission yet. So that is still possible. So there's that risk still exists, either through mutation or through reassortment. I think the risk is increasing a little bit every time that the virus expands its range, just because it means that it's able to roll more dice, so that ultimately one virus will appear through mutation or reassortment that is able to transmit among humans.
8: Is there some hope in the future?
7: There's some hope in the future, yeah. In the first year, in continents that are first affected, you see the highest mortality. That has been seen in North America and also in South America. And in subsequent years, the mortality is lower. And it's often the adult birds that have survived that are immune to the virus. And it's the juveniles that are still affected.
8: The other thing I think that must be remembered is this is a virus that did not exist in the wild in the first place. It was effectively a virus that was cooked up in farms in the Far East and then modified at farms in Europe and so on, and has now taken over the whole planet. This is a panzootic, which is probably has lessons of its own.
7: Yeah, it is not a natural event. This is a man-made event that we are seeing from a virus that originally emerged and became pathogenic in the intensive poultry industry. And yeah, it's because that it was able to spill over into wildlife repeatedly because it was not controlled in poultry populations that it spread to wildlife and became endemic in wildlife. And since then, it's been spreading worldwide and now reached the final continental region in its travel around the world.
8: It's quite sobering.
7: It is indeed.
2: We'll have to see how the situation develops. Thies Kuyken is a virologist from Erasmus University in Rotterdam. A reminder, you're listening to Inside Science from the BBC World Service. Tell us what science you think we should be investigating. Our email address is insidescience@bbc.co.uk. If you've not heard about it, you soon will. A dramatic solar eclipse will be sweeping down the Atlantic next Wednesday, starting in the Arctic, brushing Iceland and offshore Ireland before curving around over northern Spain. Enthusiasts long ago booked their flights and accommodation to capture the spectacle. Hopes that I might go for Inside Science were dashed when we saw the last-minute prices. But while eclipses have been vital in the past to astronomers who wanted to explore the outer reaches of the sun, nowadays researchers can make their own on demand. Most brilliantly right now with the European Space Agency's Flying Formation Prober 3 mission launched in 2024. Esther Bastida-Bertageth is project engineer.
5: We launched two spacecraft on December 2024. One of them carries an occulting disk of 1.4 meters diameter, so it's quite a big disk. And this spacecraft, which we call the occulter, positions itself right in front of the sun. So with the disk, it occults the very bright face of the sun. And the other spacecraft is flying 150 meters apart, which in space is really a very, very short distance. It's like a football pitch or 1.5 football pitches. And this other spacecraft, which we call the coronagraph spacecraft, carries a coronagraph instrument, which essentially it's an optical instrument that is able to study the very dim atmosphere of the sun, or what we call the solar corona. So we create this artificial solar eclipse to occult the very bright face of the sun and be able to study the corona, which is a very interesting region for us.
8: And the corona is the bit which people who do get to see eclipses, that's the bit that's sort of the hairy stuff that sort of radiates out around the moon during that eclipse. But normally it's invisible because the main part of the sun is so much brighter. Why is the corona important?
5: So the corona is important because this is where a lot of phenomena originate in the sun. So, for example, it's where the coronal mass ejections originate. This is basically plasma that is charged and the sun emits this to space, and also the solar wind, which is also electrically charged particles. And in the end, these particles are thrown to space by the sun and they reach the Earth and they have an impact on us. So, for example, they can cause satellites to have software glitches, they can cause GPS signals on Earth to not be as accurate, or they can cause also power grids to be overwhelmed. So indeed, what is happening in the sun has an impact on us.
8: You talked about the occulting instrument, so that's a bit like the moon. That's a version of the moon that you can control. And then the other thing is the telescope, which is a bit like being down on Earth. And you just have to position them presumably pretty accurately.
5: Yeah, that's exactly right. So the precision that we are able to achieve in what we call formation flying, which is what the spacecraft are doing in the end, is submillimetric, so less than 1 millimeter accuracy. It would be as if I'm on one side of a football pitch and I'm launching a dart to a grain of rice on the other side. So it's a very, very precise formation flying, what we're talking about. And it's something that had never been done before. So this is the first time in the world that two spacecraft are able to achieve this kind of accuracy.
8: And give me a sense of how long the total eclipse that you create is. I think the longest total eclipse next week will be from Iceland. Will it be about 2 minutes or so? So first of all, how long can you sustain an eclipse and how often do you manage to do it?
5: So the spacecraft are flying around the Earth, and one orbit around Earth is like 19.5 hours. And out of these 19.5, six of them are a six-hour eclipse. So every orbit, we are able to generate one of these eclipses. And

0: one of these eclipses, and since launch in December 2024, we've been able to create somewhere around 63, which accounts to more than 300 hours of sustained eclipse observations, which if we were to wait for natural eclipses to get this amount of hours, it would be a we would be waiting for a long time, essentially.
1: So you think this should be quite transformational in terms of understanding this outer part of the sun?
0: Absolutely. And actually, the first scientific paper on the matter was published already a few months ago. And indeed, it's allowing us to know the solar corona better, because in the end, we are accumulating all these observation times. And the corona is such a changing region that if we don't observe it very frequently, and if we don't have these many hours of observations, it's very hard to understand everything, all of the structures that are forming there, and how do they work, and at what speed do they travel.
1: You made a career of creating artificial eclipses. Have you ever seen a real one?
0: Not myself, actually. The one from next week will be the first one that I see. And I'm super excited for that one because I am from Spain.
1: Particularly for a solar astronomer, I suspect it brings the rest of your subject to life to experience this sort of phenomenon.
0: Indeed. Also for me as an engineer, it's been so many years that we've been developing the Proba 3 technology to be able to create an artificial solar eclipse. So it just amazes me the fact that nature is able to do this by itself, and that the moon is at a distance from the Earth and from the sun, so that it's able to occult the sun perfectly at the right size. So I'm very excited to see that for myself.
1: Esther Bastida-Bertke of the European Space Agency on her way to enjoy a natural eclipse, which I think must be so much better than the artificial variety. Lizzie, have you ever seen a real solar eclipse?
2: No, the last one here was in 1999, and I was around then, but I don't remember seeing it.
1: No, I'm told it's just so spectacular. But I think also, people who can't see the full eclipse, there is actually still something to be enjoyed with the partial eclipse if you're near the path. But please do it safely. Give us some tips.
2: Yeah, so the first thing is to actually make sure you're in a place where you have a line of sight to the sun. And then, yeah, DIY options are actually brilliant. All of them really involve making a kind of like a pinhole type camera. You put a pin through one piece of paper, you hold that kind of over your shoulder with your back to the sun, and then it projects a little inverted image onto another piece of paper that you hold out in front of you. So you're going to kind of see the shrinking crescent as the moon moves in front of the sun. A colander works.
1: I have done that in the past.
2: Have you?
1: Yes, and you let the sun go through it, and you look at the shadows, as it were, on a piece of paper or something underneath.
2: That's it. And because there are so many little pinholes, effectively, it's kind of almost like a disco ball effect. You have like lots of these little crescent images appear, just gaps in the trees. Like if you're under a tree canopy, the little tiny holes that the sun makes its way through, you can even use those. So I have got some glasses which do actually allow you. That's the only safe way of looking at the sun. They're not expensive, but you just got to really make sure that they've got the right filters on them. So they need a little CE mark and an international safety standard number. So ISO 12312-2.
1: The risk being that you burn your retina. I mean, this is very serious.
2: And even with a partial eclipse, because the light might be dimmed, so you might feel like you might not know at the time that it's doing you damage. But, you know, actually that can just stop your natural reaction to flinch away when the damage is still happening. So it's really, really important that people don't look directly at the sun.
1: Well, let's hope we can enjoy that somehow. You've also brought one other story for us. Out of all the hundreds you could have chosen, tell me about it.
2: So this was a paper published last week in Nature. There's been a discovery of 400 massive structures, like carved into the land in the Amazon.
1: You mean archaeological structures?
2: Yes, they are. They were done by an ancient civilization. They're sometimes called geoglyphs or earthworks. They are squares here, circles, kind of symbols, figures, and they are hundreds of meters across. And these ones are from about 600 BCE to about 850 CE. And 400 new symbols like this have been found.
1: How?
2: They've been seen using LIDAR. So previously we've seen these symbols kind of in deforested areas, so using aerial photography, satellites. This in this case, the researchers use LIDAR from a plane, so that's a bit like sonar but using laser pulses. So they send pulses down to the ground, enough of them make their way through the little holes in the canopy of the trees and bounce back off the ground, and through that you build up this 3D picture of what the land is like.
1: It hints at something pretty extraordinary.
2: It does. So the researchers said they found about 10 times

0: more than they're expecting to find in this area. But if this area is characteristic, there could be thousands more of these. And that tells us something about the size of this society as well. So if they were, you know, to build and maintain these sites, it would have potentially, the researchers estimate, been a population of somewhere between 1.5 and 3 million people. And that was when a time when the world was maybe 100, 200 million people tops. So it just tells us that there was a really rich, populous community there that we know almost nothing about.
1: Lizzie, thank you very much for joining us. Lizzie Gibney is a writer for Nature magazine. 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
8: Welcome to NewsHour from the BBC World Service. I'm James Kamara-Sami. As Saudi Arabia, Turkey and Pakistan sign a new defence pact, how are the sands of global security shifting? A mega fine for Meta. What does it mean for children's safety on social media platforms?
9: I think what we're seeing is a slow drip, drip, drip, drip, drip of cases, right? This is one case among really thousands of lawsuits that have been filed.
8: Also, a chronicle of life inside Iran's notorious Evin prison.
10: I was finding my own writing to be very difficult to read. I was going down too many rabbit holes, and they were traumatic rabbit holes.
8: And 50 years on, the aging punks still pogoing like it's 1976.
11: There are probably more punk bands now in the world than there ever was in the 70s and early 80s.
12: Everyone said punk was dead.
11: Not a chance.
8: All of that coming up after the news.
13: BBC News with Sue Montgomery. Turkey, Saudi Arabia and Pakistan have signed a joint defence agreement which commits all three countries to defending each other if attacked. The move to boost security cooperation follows the turmoil in the region triggered by the Iran conflict, as Anbarasa Natarajan explains.
14: More than the substance, the significance is also important. This is probably one of the rare occasions where three influential Muslim-dominated countries are coming together. Until now, the US was treated as the net security provider in the Gulf. You see that dynamics changing because of the ongoing war with Iran. The Saudi installations were attacked, and many of the oil facilities in other countries were attacked. Then the US security guarantees failed to prevent these attacks. Here you have three synergies coming together, and that's why this can be equated as some sort of an Islamic NATO.
13: A US federal appeals court has ordered President Trump's administration to stop construction on a $400 million ballroom on the site of the White House's demolished East Wing. The judges ruled that the administration must seek approval from Congress. Responding, Mr. Trump described it as politically motivated. From Washington, Daniel Bush.
15: This court decision does stay above ground construction for 14 days, essentially giving the White House 2 weeks to appeal to the Supreme Court. That's where this is headed, a major and unprecedented legal battle over whether or not a sitting president has unilateral authority to remake the White House. Now, the Supreme Court has delivered President Trump wins on some important issues in his second term, but has also delivered him some significant setbacks and limited his authority on tariffs and other issues. But there's no doubt about it that in the short term, this is a setback for President Trump.
13: The spat between Italy and Spain has worsened, with Rome saying it won't bow to ultimatums or impositions from Madrid and would maintain border controls on arrivals from Spain at least for another week. Hours earlier, Madrid threatened to impose reciprocal measures on travellers from Italy unless Rome lifted the border controls by Sunday night. Italy took action after the mass influx of Moroccans into the Spanish territory of Ceuta. Thailand's Prime Minister has promised to introduce a new firearms control law after a school shooting in which a teenage boy killed seven people before taking his own life. Here's Jonathan Head.
12: For various reasons, the country is awash with guns. There's a kind of lax gun culture. People like owning guns, although you're supposed to keep track of them. A lot of unlicensed guns are passed around. There are also very porous borders, so trying to keep a track of illegal guns is difficult. The Prime Minister has talked about toughening up the laws, but this was apparently a licensed gun. And the real issue is, how did a 14-year-old get a hold of it?
13: World News from the BBC. Colombia's new right-wing president, Abelardo de la Espriella, is due to be sworn in shortly. He's come to power after a narrow runoff vote, promising to shrink the state, revive the energy sector and subdue armed groups. The inauguration is taking place in the southwestern city of Cali rather than the capital, Bogotá. The US Senate has passed a sanctions bill against Russia, long championed by the late Senator Lindsey Graham. The legislation targets major buyers of Russian oil and imposes additional sanctions on Russian leaders and oligarchs. It also includes expanded sanctions on Iran, sought by President Trump. A court in Senegal has jailed three social media influencers for insulting the president. Judges ruled a TikTok video in which the men prayed for the country's greatest traitor to suffer paralysis or death was aimed at President Bassirou Diomaye Faye. They didn't name him, but the court found the comments were directed at the head of state. Tributes have been paid to the acclaimed British music producer William Orbit, whose death has been announced at the age of 69. Orbit is best known for his work with acts including Madonna, Blur, All Saints and Pink, as Tom Dewsbury reports.
16: William Orbit's most famous for his work on Ray of Light, where Madonna reinvented herself and which received three Grammys in 1999. He also produced All Saints' number one single, Pure Shores, come on, come on, come on, and Blur's album 13. William Orbit's version of Adagio for Strings was a top five hit in 1999 when it was remixed by Ferry Corsten. His family say William Orbit died last month and will be greatly missed by those he touched through his music, friendship and kindness.
13: BBC News.
8: Hello and welcome to NewsHour from the BBC World Service, coming to you live from London. I'm James Kamara-Sami. From speeches to actions, it seems that rarely a day goes by without some kind of indication that the world order is in flux. Today it was a signing in the holy city of Mecca of a joint defence pact between Saudi Arabia, Turkey and Pakistan, three of the world's most powerful Muslim nations, one of them, of course, a member of NATO, agreeing that an attack on one would be considered an attack on all. Now, it's not entirely clear what this might mean in practice, but all three countries insist that the agreement is defensive in nature. It comes, of course, as the US-Israeli war against Iran has injected extra volatility into the region, with Iranian or Iranian-backed attacks on Saudi Arabia and other US Gulf allies raising questions about Washington's reliability as a guarantor of their defence. Let's start, though, with getting a sense of what this agreement means for Turkey. Joining us now, İlknur Çevik, former senior advisor to Turkey's president, Recep Tayyip Erdogan. Welcome to the programme, sir.
17: Hello. Hi.
8: And what's your understanding of what is driving this agreement?
17: Well, what's driving that agreement is the volatility of the region. Turkey has been saying that regional countries should provide their own solution to regional problems. And the war with Iran, between U.S., Israel and Iran, has really turned the area, our region, into a very volatile area. And we feel that Turkey, Saudi Arabia and Pakistan should join forces to create a kind of defense posture. We're not calling it a defense pact, but we're calling it a defense posture to bring stability to the area because of this Iran-Iraq war.
8: What does that mean, though, in practical terms? I think that's what people are wondering.
17: Well, in practical terms, it boils down to three countries coming together. Let me put it this way, three Sunni countries, let's underline that, three Sunni countries in the region coming together and countering Iran. I mean, this agreement would not have been signed without the blessing of the United States, maybe the encouragement of the United States.
8: Oh, that's interesting. Does this in any way contradict any NATO commitment that Turkey has?
17: No, on the contrary. It's like complementary to NATO. NATO, in its latest summit, which was in Ankara in Turkey, showed that an attack on one is an attack on everyone else, but plus that it will concentrate on the Russian threats. And the transatlantic alliance will be stronger with a unified NATO structure against Russia. But nobody talked about the Middle East while everything was going on between the United States and Iran and the volatility. So I think the United States wanted another kind of NATO in this region to counter Iran.
8: So do you know that the United States has encouraged this, or are you supposing that?
17: I'm supposing it, but let me put it this way. I half know.
8: Okay, very, very diplomatic, I think that is. Tell us, though, where this leaves Turkey, because clearly Turkey now has a lot of obligations. It is in for all of NATO. It's in for all of this new defence posture, as I think you've called it. In terms of what this is going to mean for Turkey's obligations, how do you view it?
17: Well, there's no problem there, because Turkey has a lot of obligations in the Middle East as well. Turkey is in Somalia, for instance, with its military force. Turkey is in Qatar with its military force. And Turkey does not want the Shia element to overcome the Sunni element in the Middle East.
8: You say, and all the leaders have insisted, this is defensive, but clearly it comes, again, as you say, in the context of a war. I mean, might this end up being something that is offensive against Iran?
17: No, Turkey has never wanted to pick a fight against Iran. Not that it dreads Iran, no. Turkey does not dread anyone in this region, as you well know from past experience. But Turkey feels that the fighting with Iran will not yield anything for anyone in this region, but that Saudi Arabia should be protected against outside interference. And, you know, interestingly, please don't forget that Turkey and Pakistan were once allies with Iran, with the United States and the UK in a pact called CENTO. CENTO fell apart after the demise of the Shah regime, but it's that kind of thing that brings Pakistan and Turkey together. It's a kind of defense pact of some kind.
8: İlknur Çevik, a former senior advisor to Turkish president, thanks very much. Well, let's get an American point of view on all of this. We're joined now by a very experienced diplomat, amongst other posts he held, former US ambassador to Turkey, David Satterfield. Welcome back to NewsHour, sir.
18: Happy to be with you.
8: We heard there from former advisor to Turkish president that he believes that there's been a bit of a tacit nod from America towards this. What's your sense?
18: I can't comment, just like he, on whether that in fact is the case, but I see no reason why President Trump or the administration would oppose this. It makes a great deal of sense in terms of symbolism, projecting capacity and resistance against Iranian and associated threat. But it also has a bit of a substantive element to it, particularly with respect to the Red Sea, where Turkey and Saudi Arabia are both involved and concerned about the Houthis and attempts to close the Bab al-Mandeb.
8: And again, we heard there from the Turkish gentleman that it does not in any way cut across Turkey's commitments to NATO. Should this in any way concern NATO?
18: No, he is quite correct. This in no way transgresses NATO in terms of the pact, the alliance. It is complementary or simply additive to, or if you want, separate from.
8: Does it, though, point to a degree of concern about just how much support America can give to its allies in the region?
18: I think there is an element of that, but I would not put it first. I think what this reflects is urgency on the sense of Saudi Arabia with respect to the Houthi challenge. The Houthis have, as you all know, recently activated their own direct kinetic threats against Saudi shipping as recently as the last 48 hours. Saudi Arabia is extremely concerned about this because with Hormuz closed, their only exit points for hydrocarbons are the Red Sea, the Suez Canal, or the Bab al-Mandeb. Turkey is present in Somalia. Turkey has concerns over this. And I think that's what's generated this sudden and somewhat unexpected announcement. It is more related to a combination of newly emergent threats as well as the existing Iran threat. But I have a question mark in all of this, which is, what is the reaction in Abu Dhabi? How does the UAE view all of this? That is an extremely interesting question and not one with a certain response.
8: Yes, interesting. And I suppose another question is, what in practical terms might Pakistan and Turkey do if Saudi Arabia is attacked again by Iran?
18: To be honest, there is very little that Pakistan can do. There has for decades been a very close Saudi-Pakistani military cooperation, including Pakistani deployments on the peninsula at times in the past. That's not new. The question is, what could Turkey do? And there the question again focuses on Turkey's presence in Somalia and their own concerns about who controls the Bab al-Mandeb.
8: And in diplomatic terms, and Pakistan has clearly been very involved in trying to mediate between the United States and Iran.
18: Indeed.
8: Might this have an impact on that role?
18: Oh, I think it is certainly in the interest of the Pakistani leadership to once again be reinforced in the sense of their global posture, their global and their regional importance. But aside from that symbolic boost, I don't think it adds to the weight of Pakistan in terms of the actual negotiations, such as they are.
8: Well, I wondered if the opposite, Iran. It might sort of detract from the Iranians looking at them as a broker.
18: Well, right now, the critical brokers are Iran and Oman. Qatar and Pakistan and Egypt have all fallen to the side as the focus has become entirely upon arrangements between Oman and Iran for the Strait of Hormuz.
8: David Satterfield, former U.S. ambassador to Turkey, thank you very much indeed. Now, Thailand's prime minister has promised to introduce new firearm controls after a mass shooting at a school in which a teenage boy killed 7 people before taking his own life. Investigations are continuing into the motive behind the attack near Bangkok. Our Southeast Asia correspondent Jonathan Head has been to the school and sent this report.
19: What had started as an ordinary school day turned into a terrifying ordeal for these students, filming themselves as they hid under their desks, listening to the gunshots. The gunman moved from classroom to classroom and up different floors of the large multi-story school, making it difficult for the students and teachers to know where he was going and where they could run.
20: He first opened fire underneath building 5, then went up the building shooting students as he went. After that, he went up to building 4 and shot at every room. I don't know why.
19: Police officers were on the scene quickly and helped with the evacuation. By the time they found the gunman, 45 minutes after he'd started shooting, he'd turned the gun on himself. He turned out to be a 14-year-old pupil at that school. He had fired 26 shots and still had 30 rounds left when he took his own life. Dozens of ambulances ferried the injured from the school, and once the shooting stopped, families arrived seeking information about missing children, many of them visibly distressed. The police say the young perpetrator was surprisingly confident in handling the weapon, which they say had belonged to his grandfather, with whom he lived. He, along with the boy's grandmother, was shot dead earlier in the morning. The boy also appears to have been targeting his teachers. Five of them made up the total who were killed at the school. Prime Minister Anutin Chalwirakun, who visited the scene later in the day, is now talking about tightening gun laws. The one used today was licensed, say the police, one of an estimated 6 million legally owned guns in Thailand. There are more deaths per capita from gunshots here than in the United States. Yet until now, little has been done to curb gun crime.
0: And that was our Southeast Asia correspondent, Jonathan Head, reporting from Thailand. You're listening to the BBC World Service, and this is NewsHour, coming to you live from London with James Kumarasamy. And coming up later on in the programme, a typical summer scene in London.
21: Well, we came here thinking we were going to have to stand, but a table became available just as we got here. But in this weather, yeah, we definitely prefer to be standing.
22: Are we standing up or sitting down?
23: It's standing up, 100%, yeah.
22: You think the beer goes down better?
23: The beer goes down a bit better. Also, your bum hurts for a while when you just keep sitting. But it's true.
0: We'll be hearing from drinkers in London's West End as proposals emerge that might reduce the opportunities to have a tipple while standing up. The headlines at this hour: Saudi Arabia, Turkey and Pakistan have signed a mutual defence agreement, saying an attack on one of them would be seen as an attack on all three. And Colombia's new right-wing president, Abelardo de la Espria, is due to be sworn in shortly. He's promised to shrink the state and to subdue illegal armed groups. You're listening to the BBC World Service. This is NewsHour, coming to you live from London with James Kumarasamy. President Trump talks fondly and often about his prized pet project of building a $400 million ballroom on the site where the east wing of the White House used to stand. But that plan has come up against another hurdle. A federal appeals court has upheld a previous ruling that construction has to be put on hold because Congress has not approved the renovation. Let's speak to our correspondent in Washington, Daniel Bush. Daniel, tell us a bit more about this latest ruling then.
15: Well, this was a major rebuke to President Trump from the D.C. Circuit Court of Appeals, which sided with lower federal court rulings, finding that the president does not have the authority on his own without approval from Congress to unilaterally, as the court put it, dismantle part of the White House and replace it. The court pointed out that this has not been done in the past, that there's no precedent here. The ruling itself states, we are aware of no instance in American history in which a president unilaterally and using privately collected funds demolished substantial portions of the White House that Congress authorized to be built. So here the court is saying to President Trump, you cannot simply move forward with this project. And we did in the last couple of hours get a reaction from the White House, President Trump putting out a quite lengthy message on social media in which he blasted this court ruling. He said that it was horrendous, politically motivated and unlawful. And he made the argument that this ballroom project is needed on national security grounds. He said that the area underneath where the ballroom itself would be constructed, that part of the project has already started and is underway, includes a state-of-the-art hospital, medical facilities, bomb shelters, top-secret military facilities, and more, and that all of that work was needed. And he said that the administration would immediately appeal this decision to the Supreme Court and urge the high court to side with him. So setting up right away, if the court takes up this case, a pretty significant legal battle and a clash over whether or not a president has the authority to go ahead with something like this.
0: In the meantime, what is happening at the site itself?
15: Well, the site itself has been something of a mystery, only because there are tall walls around this big construction site. Reporters are not allowed in all that often. But the White House did release aerial photographs of the site recently in the last couple of days. And what you can see there is a huge hole in the ground. This is that underground portion of the project itself, which courts, including this one today, said that work can continue. And in fact, it is ongoing. So there is a rising underground structure, concrete and rebar right now, where all those top secret facilities that the president referenced will take place, or will go in, excuse me. On top of that work, that's where the ballroom itself will sit. Whether or not that ever gets built remains to be seen. So right now it's a massive construction project sitting right next to the White House and where the East Wing was before Trump tore it down.
0: So does this definitely go to the Supreme Court?
15: That's the big question here. That's up to the Supreme Court. The Supreme Court could choose simply not to hear this appeal, right? Or they could choose to take up the case and then issue their decision. So a lot is going to be riding on what the Supreme Court does. And this puts the Supreme Court in a very difficult position because, as you said, this is a big pet project for the president. This is something he has focused a lot of attention on. And President Trump immediately today politicized the issue by putting it, you know, at the foot of the Supreme Court, saying he wants them to take it up. He wants them to rule in his favor. And of course, we've seen since he returned to office, there have been many instances where the court, which has a 6-3 majority, has sided with Trump. But in some other cases, including birthright citizenship, tariffs, the court has dealt him big blows. So if they decide to take it up, it'll be a difficult case for sure.
0: Very interesting. Daniel, thanks very much for that update. Daniel Bush there in Washington. There is a general election in Zambia next week, with the cost of living, unemployment and healthcare at the top of voters' concerns. So far, so familiar, but there is something else that always vies for attention in Zambian politics, and that is campaign songs. Local artists take centre stage, producing catchy political tracks that are paid for by political parties. The BBC's Dingindaba Jonah Buyoya reports.
1: When elections are around the corner in Zambia, there is one thing that's guaranteed to get the whole country moving. And we're not just talking about the ballot boxes. We're talking music. In this country, campaign season doesn't just come with speeches and manifestos. It comes with bangers as well. Proper dance floor anthems that turn political rallies into the biggest parties in town. In fact, people actually look forward to these political songs, like these young men from Lusaka in Zambia.
3: They do make us feel nice, poor.
1: Why does this work so well here? Well, Zambia is a youthful music-loving country. A catchy tune spreads like wildfire. It makes complex messages simple, fun and memorable.
4: Most of the messages in the songs do speak to me, so that's why I listen to them.
1: The other truth is, music pulls huge crowds and gets people talking and dancing. Here is Brian Wembia, president of the Zambia Association of Musicians.
6: So when you have a conversation with an ordinary Zambian artist today about why they have made the decision to rally behind political parties, most of them are saying it's a business opportunity that only comes once in 5 years.
1: Of course, even beyond just Zambia, music has long been a vital force in African politics as a tool for resistance, mobilization, unity, education, and critique. As African nations fought for freedom from colonial rule, music became a unifying force and expression of national pride. But in Zambia, it has been a part of election campaigns from as far back as the 80s. In the past decade, however, it has become stronger and much more commercial. It's so much of a big deal in Zambia that in the 2026 election, even Tanzanian artist Harmonize joined in the fanfare, producing a song for a presidential candidate there. Some people, however, are not very impressed by this. They believe that artists have a huge influence which must be handled responsibly and not sold to the highest bidder.
3: So of which them, they are benefiting from the money, but people now be deciding because their favorite artist is singing for a particular part, so they'll follow in that line instead of them reasoning according to their own understanding.
1: Dreams is one of the many artists doing political songs, and he's getting both backlash and praise.
2: It's not like I'm advancing an idea that seeks to exterminate the very existence of our own people. It's a business choice, and we cannot demonize the fact that an artist has been contracted by, you know, a named political party for a service.
1: As the debates rage on, one thing's for sure. In Zambia, music energizes rallies and reflects shifting politics.
0: And that report was from the BBC's Dingindaba, Jonah Buyoya from Zambia. Fascinating stuff there about the role that music plays on the political trail. And just a reminder, if you miss any live editions of this program, you can always catch up with our podcast. We update it twice a day, 7 days a week. 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

0: coming up on NewsHour in the next 30 minutes. Meta faces its biggest fine yet because of the impact its products allegedly have on the health of young people. We hear about life inside Iran's Evin prison, the memoirs of an Iranian-American who was jailed there, plus half a century of rebellion with Britain's punks, and we remember the British music producer William Orbit, credited with reviving Madonna's career. All of that after the news.
1: BBC News with Sue Montgomery. Turkey, Saudi Arabia and Pakistan have signed a joint defence agreement which commits all three countries to defending each other if attacked. The move to boost security cooperation follows the turmoil in the region triggered by the US war against Iran. An American federal appeals court has ordered the Trump administration to stop construction of a ballroom on the site of the demolished east wing of the White House. The judges ruled that the administration must seek approval from Congress. President Trump said they'd appeal to the Supreme Court. Colombia's new right-wing president, Abelardo de la Espriella, is due to be sworn in shortly. He's come to power after a narrow runoff vote, promising to shrink the state, revive the energy sector, and subdue illegal armed groups. Italy has rejected an ultimatum from Spain to scrap the border checks it introduced after a mass influx of Moroccans into Ceuta. It says it'll only reconsider its decision once it's certain there is no new migration wave heading towards Europe. The US Senate has passed a sanctions bill against Russia, long championed by the late Senator Lindsey Graham. The legislation targets major buyers of Russian oil and imposes additional sanctions on Russian leaders and oligarchs. Thailand's Prime Minister has promised to introduce a new firearms control law after a school shooting in which a teenage boy killed seven people before taking his own life. A court in Senegal has jailed three social media influencers for insulting the president. Judges ruled a TikTok video in which the men prayed for what they called the country's greatest traitor to suffer paralysis or death was aimed at President Bassirou Diomaye Faye. And that's the summary from BBC News.
0: Welcome back to NewsHour. Step out onto the streets of central London this hot summer and you'll find crowds of people doing what's being called vertical drinking. In plain English, standing up with a drink in their hand. But Westminster Council, which covers the city's West End, says it wants to reduce the practice in order to discourage excessive drunkenness. NewsHour's Sean Lay popped out to a pub in London's Soho district where he met Kat Gray, senior local democracy reporter for the My London website, who is following the story.
2: Yeah, so there's a lot of talk online about a ban on vertical drinking, which...
3: I'm going to stop you immediately. Tell me, what do you mean by vertical drinking?
2: So vertical drinking is pretty much what it says on the tin. It is standing up and having a drink. It's not like a separate licensable activity, but a high volume vertical drinking establishment is essentially like a pub or a bar where most of the customers are stood up rather than sat down.
3: Right. So we think on a lovely summer's day like this, people standing outside, but they could equally be standing inside and clustered around the bar trying to get served or just drinking and talking to their mates.
2: Yeah, exactly.
3: So what is it Westminster Council is kind of worried about, unhappy about? What is it wants to change, do you think?
2: So from my understanding, they are encouraging businesses to take a more seated approach. That doesn't mean everybody needs to sit down and, you know, all the pubs that already exist in Soho are going to be made to have their customers sit down. It means that when they're hearing new applications or variations, if, say, a new venue wants to open, they might look more favourably on one where there's more seats than there is, you know, mostly standing.
3: Right, and that would probably be quite a lot of relief to the drinkers around here on such a lovely summer's day. Catherine, thank you very much.
2: Thanks.
3: So that's Catherine Gray, explains to me what Westminster Council are doing. Now, it just so happens, if I go around the corner at the John Snow, there are actually seats outside. So before I go and find some drinkers standing up, let's talk to some drinkers sitting down.
4: Well, we came here thinking we were going to have to stand, but a table became available just as we got here. But in this weather, yeah, we definitely prefer to be standing.
5: I'm quite happy to sit down. I've been walking all day. So
3: we're in the heart of what Westminster Council calls the cumulative impact zone, which is jargon for basically saying, and this has been its policy for a long time, that no new licences should add to the cumulative impact on the local community. And one way of showing, if you're applying for a licence, that you won't do that is to have more seating.
6: Hello, I'm sorry to interrupt you from BBC. I don't want to ruin your... he's already well into his first pint. Standing up or sitting down?
7: Standing up, 100%, yeah.
3: You think the beer goes down better?
7: The beer goes down a bit better. Also, your bum hurts for a while when you just keep sitting. But it's true.
8: We'll
7: and, like, you know, after you, like, drink enough and then you stand up and it just hits you, so you might as well feel it the whole time.
3: Crowding around the bar, all that problem of getting seen by the barman or barwoman so you can order a drink. Be easier if you're sitting down, wouldn't it?
8: No, it's part of the great British culture. That's what they say, fighting at the bar.
9: But also, can you imagine if, like, a big football game's on and everyone's just sat at a table? That is absolutely ridiculous. You know, crazy.
3: I think you need a drink.
8: Yeah, I do, yeah, you're right.
0: NewsHour's Sean Lay, finding out all about the joys of vertical drinking there in central London. You're listening to the BBC World Service. This is NewsHour, coming to you live from London with James Kamarasamy. There are different ways to view the $567 million fine that was handed down to Meta by a judge in the US state of New Mexico over its failure to warn the public about the dangers its platforms pose to children. In isolated financial terms, it is big, especially when added to the $375 million the tech giant had already been ordered to pay in the case. Although perhaps not so big in the context of a company that had a $60 billion profit last year. And then there are the implications of the judge's ruling, in which he called the company a public nuisance comparable to air pollution and ordered the latest fine to be put to the use of helping people who suffer because of the harm done by social media platform. Well, Meta has disputed both rulings, as well as an earlier one in Los Angeles, which found that the company could be held liable for building addictive platforms and says it intends to appeal. Well, big numbers, wide implications, but then there are the individual cases and what the ruling means to people who feel that they have suffered because of the way that social media platforms work. People like Juliana Arnold, whose teenage daughter Coco died in 2022 after a person she met on Instagram sold her pills laced with fentanyl. She, Juliana, blames the app owned by Meta for her daughter's death and says it's about time that platforms were held accountable.
10: The court didn't just say Meta failed kids. You know, it put a number on it, and $567 million has meaning. And the fact that the judge found Meta knowingly built the products, you know, that harmed our children, and then just treated the harm as a cost of doing business like it didn't care, really felt a little bit like a little bit of justice being done and showing that we're moving in the right direction of holding these companies accountable for the harm that they're doing.
0: In a statement, Meta, which owns Facebook, WhatsApp and Threads, as well as Instagram, said, "We work hard to keep people safe on our platforms and have been transparent about the challenges of identifying and removing bad actors and harmful content. We remain confident in our record of protecting teens online and will continue to defend ourselves against claims that misrepresent the facts." Well, this judgment may have been handed down in New Mexico, but it is certainly being watched across the world. Here in the UK, Jess Phillips, who's a Member of Parliament for the ruling Labour Party and was until recently the Minister for Safeguarding Women and Children, said that this will help other countries harden their own policies regarding social media.
11: Often the argument I got back when we were dealing with trying to regulate child safety, especially child sexual abuse online, was that the US government and our diplomatic relations with them would be strained by it. And so the more action that is taken in the US courts to create a sort of polluter pays environment sort of changes that diplomatic relationship and enables us. So I saw cases previously where big cases against Meta or the platforms around cases of child suicide and child endangerment then genuinely led to things like Apple in the UK starting to age verify on our site. So those two things working in tandem across the world are starting to really chip away at the expectations on those companies of both governments and the courts.
0: British Member of Parliament, former Minister Jess Phillips there. Well, Naomi Nix is a technology reporter who focuses on Meta. Beyond the fine, I asked her, what is it that the company is being forced to stop doing?
12: The judge really did weigh out some requirements for Meta in terms of protecting youth safety. So when it comes to issues around, you know, how much time teenagers are spending on the platform, the court went out and required Meta to limit, you know, that time to say, you know, 90 hours a month, for instance. It also forced the company to eliminate push notifications to users under the age of 18 during certain times of day when they might be sleeping or perhaps should be sleeping. And it also required the company to make some investments around checking on users' ages and preventing potentially predatory adults from reaching out to young people and targeting them for exploitation.
0: Perhaps we can talk a bit more about the problem that this is trying to address then. But you've spoken to teenagers, haven't you, about the kind of addiction that they have experienced. Just tell us a bit more what you have found. What exactly are they experiencing?
12: I mean, I've spoken to teenagers and I've also spoken with a lot of researchers who study, you know, what teenagers have said and their behavior. There has been a deluge of complaints that social media, with a focus on Meta, has essentially exacerbated the youth mental health crisis that we've been seeing all around the world. That the company, you know, essentially intentionally made the platform through various features addictive, and that led to increased rates of depression, anxiety, suicide ideation, and that the company has to make changes in order to sort of address those issues. I think that's one layer of the mental health issues that have been at play. There's another layer that the New Mexico case and other cases have brought up, which is just purely predatory behavior that young people using social media sites like Instagram had fallen victim to things like sextortion schemes when an adult user encourages a young person to send illicit photos of themselves and then holds them ransom until they give them money under threat that they might share that footage. There have been allegations and cases that have shown that Instagram has been a place where pedophiles have been able to groom and form relationships with young people on sites like Instagram and how they've been fallen victim to that. And so that's like another layer. We saw the court kind of address both those issues and forcing the company to take steps to protect teens.
0: You've said that these requirements are the significant part of this ruling, but there is the financial aspect as well, of course. Is that going to make a difference to the way Meta goes about enacting its policies?
12: Meta will absolutely be able to afford the fee. That total dollar figure isn't going to bankrupt Meta, but I think what we're seeing is a slow drip, drip, drip, drip, drip of cases, right? This is one case among really thousands of lawsuits that have been filed from families who say social media has hurt their kids, to school districts, to dozens of other state attorneys generals in the United States. And, you know, those fees and damages will start to add up. It's something the company has warned its investors about that could be, you know, a drag on its bottom line and something that the company will have to take seriously.
0: The ruling also talked about how the money should be used, which is to help teenagers who are addicted, to go into funds to help treatment services.
12: The fact that they now have to pay to an abatement fund to address the damages caused by social media is not just a financial drain on the company, but it's also an erosion of a legal protection they've enjoyed for so many years and will have to force not only Meta, but, you know, companies around the country to take stock of how their services are impacting young people in this sort of youth mental health crisis that, you know, the country has been facing.
0: And that was the technology reporter, Naomi Nix. It is now 50 years since the long, hot British summer of 1976 saw the birth of a musical movement called punk. In that half a century, the original punk rockers may have aged, but some of them have remained true to the spit and pogo spirit of their youth. And that spirit is being kept alive in the seaside resort of Blackpool in northwestern England, which is home to the Rebellion Festival. The BBC's David Sillitoe went in search of the old punk rebels.
13: Blackpool is today awash in a sea of spiky hair and punk t-shirts, looking slightly tight around some middle-aged midriffs.
14: How long have you had the Mohawk?
15: 40 years, near enough.
14: You remain committed to punk?
15: Oh, yes. It's in the blood now.
14: Where are we? What is this?
16: So this is Rebellion, a gathering of punks and like-minded souls from all over the world.
13: And this is Jenny Russell, who helped found this now thriving punk extravaganza.
16: There were probably more punk bands now in the world than there ever was in the 70s and early 80s.
14: Everyone said punk was dead.
16: Not a chance. We sold out in February, which is completely unprecedented.
14: All 8,000 tickets?
16: All 8,000 tickets had gone by February.
14: You are the punk Glastonbury, aren't you?
16: Yeah.
13: Bands that thought it was all over 40 years ago have had an Indian summer as a legion of fans have returned to their roots, with many finally embracing that Mohawk hairdo in their 60s.
17: Two bottles of lager and a packet of crisps, please.
14: It's your everyday hairdo as well.
18: Yes. I work for the police in Wales, and this is how I go to work every day.
14: How's your pogoing these days?
19: At the minute, it's not very good because I've got an infected toe.
14: How long have you been rocking the Mohawk?
20: Today only. Literally. Today. I'll be 64 in October.
21: His mum wouldn't allow him to dye
17: my
21: his hair.
17: My mum gave me a guilt trip at the age of 17, saying, if you dye your hair, I'll be very upset. And I went, OK, Mum. And that was it.
14: And when did you dye your hair? What age?
17: 54.
13: And alongside them, a new punk generation. These are the Dollheads from Las Vegas. And they're already punk veterans.
22: Oh, that was unreal. Seeing people actually singing our songs, like they know who we are. It's just crazy to me.
14: Can I ask what age you were when you started in the band?
23: Six.
13: And then there's someone who was considered too old for punk 50 years ago. Charlie Harper of the UK's Subs. He embraced it in the summer of 1976, and he's still playing.
14: I mean, I'd like to ask your age.
24: 82.
14: People were saying in the late 70s that punk had died.
24: Luckily, all those people who are saying punk's dead are dead.
14: Fifty years after that summer of 76, what is the spirit of punk now?
24: We can say things about governments and stuff, what pop bands will never do. We've got freedom. Punk is like a wild animal. It can't be tamed.
13: And retirement? Charlie says the Subs may probably call it a day soon. But he's already got plans for his next band. Charlie Harper and punk rock, growing old disgracefully.
0: Still sounds good, doesn't it? Warhead, the UK Subs, Charlie Harper. David Sillito was reporting there from Blackpool from the Rebellion Festival. Still a rebel after all these years. You're listening to the BBC World Service and this is NewsHour, coming to you live from London with James Kumarasamy.

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0: Reminder of our top story this hour. Saudi Arabia, Turkey and Pakistan have signed a mutual defence agreement saying an attack on one of them would be seen as an attack on all three. İlknur Çevik, former senior advisor to the Turkish president Recep Tayyip Erdogan, told NewsHour why the three countries had made the pact.
1: Well, what's driving that agreement is the volatility of the region. Turkey has been saying that regional countries should provide their own solution to regional problems. And we feel that Turkey, Saudi Arabia and Pakistan should join forces to create a kind of defense posture to bring stability to the area because of this Iran war.
0: One other headline, a U.S. federal appeals court has ordered the Trump administration to halt construction of a new ballroom at the White House. You're listening to the BBC World Service. This is NewsHour, coming to you live from London with James Kamara-Sami. While the world, and as we've been hearing, especially Saudi Arabia, Turkey and Pakistan, are focusing on how Iran is projecting its power across the region, despite the US-led war, the Iranian authorities have been fiercely exerting control within the country's borders. The UN Human Rights Chief, Volker Türk, said just this week he was alarmed at the rise in the number of executions. Well, Morad Tabaz is one prisoner who got out. He's a dual national, American and Iranian, a conservationist who spent 5 years in Iran's notorious Evin prison after he was convicted of espionage. He was released in 2023 in a prisoner swap that was accompanied by the unfreezing of billions of dollars of Iranian funds. 3 years later, what he calls his memoir of survival is being published, and he told NewsHour's Tim Franks why it's taken that long for the book to appear.
2: I actually started writing about 6 months after I had been released. As you can imagine, it was a difficult endeavor. At that time, it was still somewhat emotional, and I think one's natural defenses is you try not to remember all of the traumatic events that occurred. And 6 months before I did the final version, I just stopped writing altogether. I was finding my own writing to be very difficult to read.
0: Not so.
2: I was going down too many rabbit holes, and they were traumatic rabbit holes. It wasn't an easy read, and that's not what I wanted to write. I did not want to write just a tale of all the trauma that occurred during this almost 6 years of my imprisonment. I had set out to write something about how I was able to keep my sanity.
3: I suppose I need to take you back to the point when you were arrested, which was what?
2: I was banned from leaving the country in November of 2017, and I was arrested January 10th in 2018.
3: For what crime?
2: The initial arrest warrant was for divulging Iran's water reserve secrets to Western powers. Those accusations didn't last very long because I think they realized it was so ridiculous that they better change it. So they changed the narrative then to spying on Iran's military installations under the guise of field conservation.
3: And you are a conservationist?
2: Correct. At that time, our foundation in Iran had been operating together with the Department of Environment for 10 years.
3: Iran's department?
2: Yes, Iran's Department of Environment. Every project that we were involved in, they were always a partner, they were always present.
3: And yet, at the same time, and this is not to ascribe

0: Yet at the same time, and this is not to ascribe any guilt to you in terms of the ordeal that you went through, but you must have been aware that as a dual national, there was risk.
1: Correct. I think just traveling to Iran for a dual national has risks. We tried to really deal with the risks in a particular manner where we kept this foundation extremely transparent. We would have an annual report meeting with government officials. We'd invite them, maybe 100, 120 people would attend. Some of our projects were also in partnership with the United Nations Development Program. All the permits that our foundation would obtain for the work we did were ultimately permits that were overseen by the Ministry of Intelligence. So it wasn't as if nobody knew exactly where we were going and what we were doing.
0: You managed to survive then the ordeal that was Evin prison. You got out in 2023 through this prisoner swap and the unfreezing of some Iranian funds. It was quite a complicated deal.
1: Yes.
0: And now you're back based in the United States.
1: Correct.
0: Tell me, if it's possible to sum it up, what your thoughts have been since February the 28th this year, since the start of the U.S.-Israeli war on Iran?
1: Obviously, I mean, one has mixed emotions. I think the amount of hatred and anger residing in Iran today, with all the people, with all the killings and the ongoing hangings and executions, they really don't have anywhere to go. So to think of it as a wounded, cornered animal that can fight back viciously, and that's the situation you're in, and they will go to any extreme to try to survive. And for them, it's really survival. They're not going to win a popularity contest in Iran by any stretch of the imagination.
2: Ex-prisoner in Iran, Murad Tabaz, speaking to NewsHour's Tim Franks. The acclaimed British music producer William Orbit has died at the age of 69, I should say. Orbit, whose real name is William Wainwright, worked with the U2, All Saints and Blur, but he's best known for helping to reinvigorate Madonna's career in 1998 with the album Ray of Light. The music journalist Kate Hutchinson has been reflecting on William Orbit's life and music, beginning with a title track from that Madonna album.
3: It was such a huge stylistic turning point in her career. It went absolutely stratospheric, this album. It sold 60 million copies, and it catapulted William Orbit into the sort of Premier League, if you like, of pop producers. Very sort of blissed out pop sound, big beats, and these ethereal vocals. They were built from sort of quite simple elements that built and built and built and swelled with momentum into these really epic moments. From there, he went on to completely help to redefine Blur's sound.

0: And then in the year 2000, All Saints. And what I think is one of the greatest British pop songs, period, in Pure Shores. And he told me that it was only much later when he was in his local shop doing his food shopping and Pure Shores would come on over the stereo that he thought, oh, actually, I did a good job with that. So he was very self-effacing and very self-deprecating about his work, but he was enormously influential. Madonna called him a genius madman, I believe. He was a real kind of, you know, the scientist in the laboratory with all his synthesizers.
1: Kate Hutchinson on music producer William Orbit, who's died. And we're going to end this edition of News Hour with a bit of what you're hearing now. William Orbit on guitar, actually. Member of an all-star band playing the Queen song Radio Gaga for the BBC World Service's 80th anniversary celebration in 2012. Thanks very much for listening.

0: 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And for World Book Club, Harriet Gilbert speaks to Karina Parker.
1: 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She sounds interesting.
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3: Steve Rosenberg reports now from St. Petersburg.
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3: Well, our correspondent Nicola Mundill joins us from the capital of Juba now.
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6: Welcome to NewsHour from the BBC World Service. I'm James Kamara-Sami. As Saudi Arabia, Turkey and Pakistan sign a new defence pact, how are the sands of global security shifting? A mega fine for Meta. What does it mean for children's safety on social media platforms?
7: I think what we're seeing is a slow drip, drip, drip, drip, drip of cases, right? This is one case among really thousands of lawsuits that have been filed.
6: Also, a chronicle of life inside Iran's notorious Evin prison.
8: I was finding my own writing to be very difficult to read. I was going down too many rabbit holes, and they were traumatic rabbit holes.
6: And 50 years on, the aging punks still pogoing like it's 1976.
9: There are probably more punk bands now in the world than there ever was in the 70s and early 80s.
10: Everyone said punk was dead.
9: Not a chance.
6: All of that coming up after the news.
2: BBC News with Sue Montgomery. Turkey, Saudi Arabia and Pakistan have signed a joint defence agreement, which commits all three to defending each other if attacked. The move to boost security cooperation follows turmoil in the region, triggered by the US-Israeli war against Iran. Here's Joe Inwood.
11: Each country brings something different to the table. Saudi Arabia has vast wealth as well as political clout in the Middle East. Pakistan comes with significant conventional forces as well as its nuclear arsenal. While Turkey, which also has a huge army, comes with industrial and technological capabilities the others are keen to access. But it is also already a member of the NATO military alliance, leading to questions about how one mutual defence pact, if activated, might affect the other. This is not being seen as a repudiation of Turkey's previous commitments, however, but rather a realisation that the old security realities have changed.
2: A US federal appeals court has ordered President Trump's administration to stop construction on a $400 million ballroom on the site of the White House's demolished East Wing. From Washington, Daniel Bush.
12: The court ruling is a major setback for President Donald Trump's controversial effort to overhaul the White House campus with a massive new ballroom. The appeals court sided with previous federal court rulings, concluding that Trump doesn't have authority to remake the White House without congressional approval. President Trump on Friday lashed out at the decision in a social media post, calling it a horrendous, politically motivated, and unlawful ruling. Trump repeated his claims that the ballroom is needed for security reasons and said the administration would immediately appeal the ruling to the Supreme Court. He also put pressure on the high court, urging it to side with him.
2: Colombia's new right-wing president, Abelardo de la Espriella, is due to be sworn in about now. He's come to power after a narrow runoff vote, promising to shrink the state and subdue illegal armed groups. José Carlos Cueto López is in Bogotá.
13: He openly describes himself as an admirer of Donald Trump in the United States, Javier Milei in Argentina, and Nayib Bukele in El Salvador. And those are all leaders known for their tough approach to crime, free market economic policies, and conservative and often religious rhetoric. Many analysts now expect a new chapter in the relationship between Colombia and the United States. For decades, Colombia has been one of Washington's closest security partners in Latin America, and both the Espriella and Trump share a preference for using the military to tackle organized crime and drug trafficking.
2: Thailand's prime minister has promised to introduce a new firearms control law after a school shooting in which a teenage boy killed seven people before taking his own life. Police say the 14-year-old killed two of his grandparents before moving to the school, where he shot dead five teachers. BBC News. the U.S. Senate has passed a sanctions bill against Russia, long championed by the late Senator Lindsey Graham. The legislation targets major buyers of Russian oil and imposes additional sanctions on Russian leaders and oligarchs. It also includes expanded sanctions on Iran, sought by President Trump. Reports from Sudan say at least five people have been killed in an attack by the paramilitary Rapid Support Forces in North Kordofan state. Security sources say fighters opened fire on residents of Al-Tamid village after they resisted an attempt to steal livestock. The attack happened south of the besieged city of El Obeid. A court in Senegal has jailed three social media influencers for insulting the president. Judges ruled a TikTok video in which the men prayed for the country's greatest traitor to suffer paralysis or death was aimed at President Bassirou Diomaye Faye. Richard Gagoi reports.
10: The judges sentenced the three influencers for what they described as speech contrary to public decency and Senegal's democratic standards. Mandoubi Diop, known as Lamine Diop, who has more than 500,000 followers on TikTok, was given 3 months in prison and fined $880. The other two received 2 month sentences and similar fines. Their lawyers, who say no criminal offense was committed, have vowed to appeal. The three are linked to an online platform seen as supporting the PASTEF party, which is associated with former Prime Minister Ousmane Sonko, sacked in May after falling out with President Faye.
2: Tributes have been paid to the acclaimed British music producer William Orbit, whose death has been announced at the age of 69. Orbit is best known for his work with acts including Blur, All Saints and Pink. He helped to reinvigorate Madonna's career in 1998 with the album Ray of Light. BBC News.
6: Hello and welcome to NewsHour from the BBC World Service, coming to you live from London. I'm James Kamara-Sami. From speeches to actions, it seems that scarcely a day goes by without some kind of indication that the world order is in flux. Today, it was the signing in the holy city of Mecca of a joint defence pact between Saudi Arabia, Turkey and Pakistan. Three of the world's most powerful Muslim nations, one of them a member of NATO, agreeing that an attack on one would be considered an attack on all. It's not entirely clear what that might mean in practice, but all three countries insist that the agreement is purely defensive in nature. It comes, of course, as the US-Israeli war against Iran has injected extra volatility into the region, with Iranian or Iranian-backed attacks on Saudi Arabia and other US Gulf allies raising questions about Washington's reliability as a guarantor of their defense. So, what's behind this agreement for Turkey? İlknur Çevik is a former senior advisor to the Turkish president, Recep Tayyip Erdogan.
14: Well, what's driving that agreement is the volatility of the region. Turkey has been saying that regional countries should provide their own solution to regional problems. And the war with Iran, between U.S., Israel and Iran, has really turned the area, our region, into a very volatile area. And we feel that Turkey, Saudi Arabia and Pakistan should join forces to create a kind of defense posture. We're not calling it a defense pact, but we're calling it a defense posture to bring stability to the area because of this Iran-Iraq war.
6: What does that mean, though, in practical terms? I think that's what people are wondering.
14: Well, in practical terms, it boils down to three countries coming together. Let me put it this way, three Sunni countries, let's underline that, three Sunni countries in the region coming together and countering Iran. I mean, this agreement would not have been signed without the blessing of the United States, maybe the encouragement of the United States.
6: Oh, that's interesting. Does this in any way contradict any NATO commitment that Turkey has?
14: No, on the contrary. It's like complementary to NATO. NATO, in its latest summit, which was in Ankara in Turkey, showed that an attack on one is an attack on everyone else, but plus that it will concentrate on the Russian threat, and the transatlantic alliance will be stronger with a unified NATO structure against Russia. But nobody talked about the Middle East while everything was going on between the United States and Iran and the volatility. So I think the United States wanted another kind of NATO in this region to counter Iran.
6: So do you know that the United States has encouraged this, or are you supposing that?
14: I'm supposing it, but let me put it this way. I half know.
6: Okay, very, very diplomatic, I think that is. Tell us, though, where this leaves Turkey, because clearly Turkey now has a lot of obligations. It is in for all of NATO. It's in for all of this new defence posture, as I think you've called it. In terms of what this is going to mean for Turkey's obligations, how do you view it?
14: Well, there's no problem there, because Turkey has a lot of obligations in the Middle East as well. Turkey is in Somalia, for instance, with its military force. Turkey is in Qatar with its military force. And Turkey does not want the Shia element to overcome the Sunni element in the Middle East.
6: You say, and all the leaders have insisted, this is defensive, but clearly it comes, again, as you say, in the context of a war. I mean, might this end up being something that is offensive against Iran?
14: No, Turkey has never wanted to pick a fight against Iran. Not that it dreads Iran. No, Turkey does not dread anyone in this region, as you well know from past experience. But Turkey feels that the fighting with Iran will not yield anything for anyone in this region, but that Saudi Arabia should be protected against outside interference. And, you know, interestingly, please don't forget that Turkey and Pakistan were once allies with Iran, with the United States and the UK in a pact called CENTO. CENTO fell apart after the demise of the Shah regime, but it's that kind of thing that brings Pakistan and Turkey together. It's a kind of defense pact of some kind.
6: İlknur Çevik, a former senior advisor to the Turkish president there, giving us the historical long view of this new defense pact. Well, for an American view, I spoke to the veteran diplomat David Satterfield, who was U.S. ambassador to Turkey from 2019 to 2022. Picking up on the point we heard there from İlknur Çevik, does he think Washington has given a tacit nod to this agreement?
15: I can't comment, just like he, on whether that in fact is the case, but I see no reason why President Trump or the administration would oppose this. It makes a great deal of sense in terms of symbolism, projecting capacity and resistance against Iranian and associated threat. And it also has a bit of a substantive element to it, particularly with respect to the Red Sea, where Turkey and Saudi Arabia are both involved and concerned about the Houthis and attempts to close the Bab al-Mandeb.
6: And again, we heard there from the Turkish gentleman that it does not in any way cut across Turkey's commitments to NATO. Should this in any way concern NATO?
15: No, he is quite correct. This in no way transgresses NATO in terms of the pact, the alliance. It is complementary or simply additive to, or if you want, separate from.
6: Does it, though, point to a degree of concern about just how much support America can give to its allies in the region?
15: I think there is an element of that, but I would not put it first. I think what this reflects is urgency on the sense of Saudi Arabia with respect to the Houthi challenge. The Houthis have, as you all know, recently activated their own direct kinetic threats against Saudi shipping as recently as the last 48 hours. Saudi Arabia is extremely concerned about this because with Hormuz closed, their only exit points for hydrocarbons are the Red Sea, the Suez Canal, or the Bab al-Mandeb. Turkey is present in Somalia. Turkey has concerns over this. And I think that's what's generated this sudden and somewhat unexpected announcement. It is more related to a combination of newly emergent threats as well as the existing Iran threat. But I have a question mark in all of this, which is, what is the reaction in Abu Dhabi? How does the UAE view all of this? That is an extremely interesting question, and not one with a certain response.
6: Yes, interesting. And I suppose another question is, what in practical terms might Pakistan and Turkey do if Saudi Arabia is attacked again by Iran?
15: To be honest, there is very little that Pakistan can do. There has for decades been a very close Saudi-Pakistani military cooperation, including Pakistani deployments on the peninsula at times in the past. That's not new. The question is, what could Turkey do? And there the question, again, focuses on Turkey's presence in Somalia and their own concerns about who controls the Bab al-Mandeb.
6: And in diplomatic terms, and Pakistan has clearly been very involved in trying to mediate between the United States and Iran.
15: Indeed.
6: Might this have an impact on that role?
15: Oh, I think it is certainly in the interest of the Pakistani leadership to once again be reinforced in the sense of their global posture, their global and their regional importance. But aside from that symbolic boost, I don't think it adds to the weight of Pakistan in terms of the actual negotiations, such as they are.
6: Well, I wondered if the opposite, Iran. It might sort of detract from the Iranians looking at them as a broker.
15: Well, right now, the critical brokers are Iran and Oman. Qatar and Pakistan and Egypt have all fallen to the side as the focus has become entirely upon arrangements between Oman and Iran for the Strait of Hormuz.
6: And that was the veteran U.S. diplomat David Satterfield, had many roles in the Middle East, including former U.S. ambassador to Turkey. Thailand's Prime Minister has promised to introduce new firearm controls after a mass shooting at a school in which a teenage boy killed 7 people before taking his own life. Investigations are continuing into the motive behind the attack near Bangkok. Our Southeast Asia correspondent Jonathan Head has been to the school and he sent this report.
16: What had started as an ordinary school day turned into a terrifying ordeal for these students, filming themselves as they hid under their desks, listening to the gunshots. The gunmen moved from classroom to classroom and up different floors of the large multi-story school, making it difficult for the students and teachers to know where he was going and where they could run.
17: He first opened fire underneath building 5, then went up the building shooting students as he went. After that, he went up to building 4 and shot at every room. I don't know why.
16: Police officers were on the scene quickly and helped with the evacuation. By the time they found the gunman, 45 minutes after he'd started shooting, he'd turned the gun on himself. He turned out to be a 14-year-old pupil at that school. He had fired 26 shots and still had 30 rounds left when he took his own life. Dozens of ambulances ferried the injured from the school, and once the shooting stopped, families arrived seeking information about missing children, many of them visibly distressed. The police say the young perpetrator was surprisingly confident in handling the weapon, which they say had belonged to his grandfather, with whom he lived. He, along with the boy's grandmother, was shot dead earlier in the morning. The boy also appears to have been targeting his teachers. 5 of them made up the total who were killed at the school. Prime Minister Anutin Chalwirakun, who visited the scene later in the day, is now talking about tightening gun laws. The one used today was licensed, say the police, one of an estimated 6 million legally owned guns in Thailand. There are more deaths per capita from gunshots here than in the United States. Yet until now, little has been done to curb gun crime.
6: And that was our Southeast Asia correspondent Jonathan Head reporting. You're listening to the BBC World Service, and this is NewsHour, coming to you live from London with James Kamarasamy. And coming up later, a typical summer scene in London.
18: Well, we came here thinking we were going to have to stand, but a table became available just as we got here. But in this weather, yeah, we definitely prefer to be standing.
19: Are we standing up or sitting down?
20: It's standing up, 100%, yeah.
19: You think the beer goes down better?
20: The beer goes down a bit better. Also, your bum hurts for a while when you just keep sitting. But it's true.
6: We'll be hearing from drinkers in London's West End as proposals emerge which might reduce their opportunities to have a tipple while standing up. The headlines at this hour. Saudi Arabia, Turkey and Pakistan have signed a mutual defence agreement saying an attack on one of them would be seen as an attack on all three. And Colombia's new right-wing president, Abelardo de la Espriella, is due to be sworn in shortly. He's promised to shrink the state and to subdue illegal armed groups. You're listening to the BBC World Service. This is NewsHour, coming to you live from London with James Kamara-Sami. President Trump talks fondly and often about his prized pet project of building a $400 million ballroom on the site where the east wing of the White House used to stand. But that move has encountered another hurdle. A federal appeals court has upheld a previous ruling that construction has to be put on hold because the US Congress did not approve the renovation. Our correspondent in Washington, Daniel Bush, has been telling me more.
12: Well, this was a major rebuke to President Trump from the D.C. Circuit Court of Appeals, which sided with lower federal court rulings, finding that the president does not have the authority on his own without approval from Congress to unilaterally, as the court put it, dismantle part of the White House and replace it. The court pointed out that this has not been done in the past, that there's no precedent here. The ruling itself states, we are aware of no instance in American history in which a president unilaterally and using privately collected funds demolish substantial portions of the White House that Congress authorized to be built. So here the court is saying to President Trump, you cannot simply move forward with this project. And we did in the last couple of hours get a reaction from the White House, President Trump putting out a quite lengthy message on social media in which he blasted this court ruling. He said that it was horrendous, politically motivated and unlawful. And he made the argument that this ballroom project is needed on national security grounds. He said that the area underneath where the ballroom itself would be constructed, that part of the project has already started and is underway, includes a state-of-the-art hospital, medical facilities, bomb shelters, top secret military facilities, and more. And that all of that work was needed. And he said that the administration would immediately appeal this decision to the Supreme Court and urge the high court to side with him. So setting up right away, if the court takes up this case, a pretty significant legal battle and a clash over whether or not a president has the authority to go ahead with something like this.
6: In the meantime, what is happening at the site itself?
12: Well, the site itself has been something of a mystery only because there are tall walls around this big construction site. Reporters are not allowed in all that often. But the White House did release aerial photographs of the site recently in the last couple of days. And what you can see there is a huge hole in the ground. This is that underground portion of the project itself, which courts, including this one today, said that work can continue. And in fact, it is ongoing. So there is a rising underground structure, concrete and rebar right now, where all of those top secret facilities that the president referenced will take place or will go in, excuse me. On top of that work, that's where the ballroom itself will sit. Whether or not that ever gets built remains to be seen. So right now it's a massive construction project sitting right next to the White House and where the East Wing was before Trump tore it down.
6: So does this definitely go to the Supreme Court?
12: That's the big question here. That's up to the Supreme Court. The Supreme Court could choose simply not to hear this appeal, right? Or they could choose to take up the case and then issue their decision. So a lot is going to be riding on what the Supreme Court does. And this puts the Supreme Court in a very difficult position because, as you said, this is a big pet project for the president. This is something he has focused a lot of attention on. And President Trump immediately today politicized the issue by putting it, you know, at the foot of the Supreme Court, saying he wants them to take it up. He wants them to rule in his favor. And of course, we've seen since he returned to office, there have been many instances where the court, which has a 6-3 majority, has sided with Trump. But in some other cases, including birthright citizenship, tariffs, the court has dealt him big blows. So if they decide to take it up, it'll be a difficult case for sure.
6: That was BBC's Daniel Bush in Washington on the implications of that ruling by the Federal Appeals Court upholding a previous one, saying that the construction of the new ballroom, Donald Trump's ballroom on the site of the White House, needs to be paused. Now, there is a general election taking place in Zambia next week, and the cost of living, unemployment and healthcare, they are the issues at the top of voters' concerns. So far, so familiar, but there is something else that always vies for attention when it comes to Zambian politics, and that is campaign songs. Local artists take centre stage, producing catchy political tracks that are paid for by political parties. The BBC's Dingindaba Jonah Buyoya reports.
1: When elections are around the corner in Zambia, there is one thing that's guaranteed to get the whole country moving. And we're not just talking about the ballot boxes. We're talking music. In this country, campaign season doesn't just come with speeches and manifestos. It comes with bangers as well. Proper dance floor anthems that turn political rallies into the biggest parties in town. In fact, people actually look forward to these political songs, like these young men from Lusaka in Zambia.
21: They do make us feel nice, poor.
1: Why does this work so well here? Well, Zambia is a youthful music-loving country. A catchy tune spreads like wildfire. It makes complex messages simple, fun, and memorable.
22: Most of the messages in the songs do speak to me, so that's why I listen to them.
1: The other truth is, music pulls huge crowds and gets people talking and dancing. Here is Brian Wembia, president of the Zambia Association of Musicians.
23: So when you have a conversation with an ordinary Zambian artist today about why they have made the decision to rally behind political parties, most of them are saying it's a business opportunity that only comes once in 5 years.
1: Of course, even beyond just Zambia, music has long been a vital force in African politics as a tool for resistance, mobilization, unity, education, and critique. As African nations fought for freedom from colonial rule, music became a unifying force and expression of national pride. But in Zambia, it has been a part of election campaigns from as far back as the 80s. In the past decade, however, it has become stronger and much more commercial. It's so much of a big deal in Zambia that in the 2026 election, even Tanzanian artist Harmonize joined in the fanfare, producing a song for a presidential candidate there. Some people, however, are not very impressed by this. They believe that artists have a huge influence which must be handled responsibly and not sold to the highest bidders.
24: Of which them, they are benefiting from the money, but people now be deciding because their favorite artist is singing for a particular part, so they'll follow in that line instead of them reasoning according to their own understanding.
1: Dreams is one of the many artists doing political songs, and he's getting both backlash and praise.
25: It's not like I'm advancing an idea that seeks to exterminate the very existence of our own people. It's a business choice, and we cannot demonize the fact that an artist has been contracted by, you know, a named political party for a service.
1: As the debates rage on, one thing's for sure. In Zambia, music energizes rallies and reflects shifting politics.
6: The mixture of pop and politics in Zambia there. That was Dingindaba Jonah Buyoya reporting. And just a reminder, if you miss any live editions of the programme, you can always catch up with our podcast. We update it twice a day, 7 days a week. 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

0: coming up on News Hour in the next 30 minutes. Meta has its biggest fine yet because of the impact its products allegedly have on young people's well-being. We hear about life inside Iran's notorious Evin prison from an Iranian-American who was jailed there, plus half a century of rebellion with Britain's punks, and we remember the British music producer William Orbit, credited with reviving Madonna's career. All of that after the news.
1: BBC News with Sue Montgomery. Turkey, Saudi Arabia and Pakistan have signed a joint defence agreement which commits all three countries to defending each other if attacked. The move to boost security cooperation follows the turmoil in the region triggered by the US war against Iran. An American federal appeals court has ordered the Trump administration to halt construction of a ballroom on the site of the demolished East Wing of the White House. The judges ruled that the administration must seek approval from Congress. President Trump said there'd be an appeal to the Supreme Court. Colombia's new right-wing president, Abelardo de la Espriella, is being sworn into office in the city of Cali. He's come to power promising to shrink the state, revive the energy sector, and subdue illegal armed groups. The Spanish government says it's introducing controls at its borders for travellers arriving from Italy as a row over migration continues to escalate. Spain has been angered by Italy's response to the sudden influx last week of tens of thousands of Moroccans into the Spanish North African territory of Ceuta. Thailand's prime minister has promised to introduce a new firearms control law after a school shooting in which a teenage boy killed seven people before taking his own life. The US Senate has passed a sanctions bill against Russia, long championed by the late Senator Lindsey Graham. The legislation targets major buyers of Russian oil and imposes additional sanctions on Russian leaders and oligarchs. A court in Senegal has jailed three social media influencers for insulting the president. Judges ruled a TikTok video in which the men prayed for what they called the country's greatest traitor to suffer paralysis or death was aimed at President Bassirou Diomaye Faye. BBC News.
0: Welcome back to NewsHour. Now, if you step out onto the streets of central London this hot summer, you'll find crowds of people doing what's now officially being called vertical drinking in plain English, standing up with a drink in their hand. But Westminster Council, which covers the city's West End, says it wants to reduce the practice in order to discourage drunkenness. NewsHour's very sober Sean Lay popped out to a pub in London's Soho district, and there he met Kat Gray, senior local democracy reporter for the My London website, who's been following this story.
2: Yeah, so there's a lot of talk online about a ban on vertical drinking, which...
3: I'm going to stop you immediately. Tell me, what do you mean by vertical drinking?
2: So vertical drinking is pretty much what it says on the tin. It is standing up and having a drink. It's not like a separate licensable activity, but a high-volume vertical drinking establishment is essentially like a pub or a bar where most of the customers are stood up rather than sat down.
3: Right. So we think on a lovely summer's day like this, people standing outside, but they could equally be standing inside and clustered around the bar trying to get served or just drinking and talking to their mates.
2: Yeah, exactly.
3: So what is it Westminster Council is kind of worried about, unhappy about? What is it wants to change, do you think?
2: So from my understanding, they are encouraging businesses to take a more seated approach. That doesn't mean everybody needs to sit down and, you know, all the pubs that already exist in Soho are going to be made to have their customers sit down. It means that when they're hearing new applications or variations, if, say, a new venue wants to open, they might look more favourably on one where there's more seats than there is, you know, mostly standing.
3: Right, and that would probably be quite a lot of relief to the drinkers around here on such a lovely summer's day. Catherine, thank you very much.
2: Thanks.
3: So that's Catherine Gray, explains to me what Westminster Council are doing. Now, it just so happens, if I go around the corner at the John Snow, there are actually seats outside. So before I go and find some drinkers standing up, let's talk to some drinkers sitting down.
4: Well, we came here thinking we were going to have to stand, but a table became available just as we got here. But in this weather, yeah, we definitely prefer to be standing.
5: I'm quite happy to sit down. I've been walking all day, so...
3: We're in the heart of what Westminster Council calls the cumulative impact zone, which is jargon for basically saying, and this has been its policy for a long time, that no new licences should add to the cumulative impact on the local community. And one way of showing, if you're applying for a licence, that you won't do that is to have more seating. Hello.
6: Hello.
3: I'm sorry to interrupt you from BBC. I don't want to ruin your... he's already well into his first pint. Standing up or sitting down?
7: Standing up, 100%, yeah.
3: You think the beer goes down
7: better? The beer goes down a bit better. Also, your bum hurts for a while when you just keep sitting. But it's true.
6: We're
7: and,
6: a bit
7: like,
6: right
7: you
6: now.
7: Know, after you, like, drink enough and then you stand up and it just hits you, so you might as well feel it the whole time.
3: Crowding around the bar, all that problem of getting seen by the barman or barwoman so you can order a drink? Be easier if you're sitting down, wouldn't it?
8: No, it's part of the great British culture. That's what they say, fighting at the bar.
9: But also, can you imagine if like a big football game's on and everyone's just sat at a table? That is absolutely ridiculous. Crazy.
3: I think you need a drink.
8: Yeah, I do. Yeah, you're right.
0: NewsHour's Sean Lay speaking there to drinkers in central London about plans to possibly outlaw what's been called vertical drinking. You're listening to the BBC World Service. This is NewsHour, coming to you live from London with James Kamara-Sami. There are several different ways to view the $567 million fine handed down to Meta by a judge in the US state of New Mexico over the company's failure to warn the public about the dangers its platforms pose to children. In purely financial terms, it is big, especially when added to the $375 million the tech giant has already been ordered to pay in the case, although perhaps not so big in the context of a company that had a $60 billion profit last year. Then there are the implications of the judge's ruling, in which he called the company a public nuisance comparable to air pollution, and he ordered the latest fine to fund treatment services for young people affected by the platform. Well, Meta disputes both of those rulings, as well as an earlier one in Los Angeles, which found the company could be held liable for building addictive platforms. It says it intends to appeal. So big numbers, wide implications, but there are also the individual cases and what the ruling means to people who feel that they have suffered from the way that social media works. People like Juliana Arnold, whose teenage daughter Coco died in 2022 after a person she met on Instagram sold her pills laced with fentanyl. She blames the app, which is owned by Meta, for her daughter's death and says it's about time platforms were held accountable.
10: The court didn't just say Meta failed kids. You know, it put a number on it, and $567 million has meaning. And the fact that the judge found Meta knowingly built the products, you know, that harmed our children, and then just treated the harm as a cost of doing business like it didn't care, really felt a little bit like a little bit of justice being done and showing that we're moving in the right direction of holding these companies accountable for the harm that they're doing.
0: In a statement, Meta, which owns Facebook, WhatsApp and Threads, as well as Instagram, said, "We work hard to keep people safe on our platforms and have been transparent about the challenges of identifying and removing bad actors and harmful content. We remain confident in our record of protecting teens online and will continue to defend ourselves against claims that misrepresent the facts." Well, the judgment may have been handed down in New Mexico, but it's being watched across the world. Here in the UK, Jess Phillips, a member of Parliament from the ruling Labour Party, who was until recently Minister for Safeguarding of Women and Children, said that this will help other countries harden their own policies regarding social media.
11: Often the argument I got back when we were dealing in with trying to regulate child safety, especially child sexual abuse online, was that the US government and our diplomatic relations with them would be strained by it. And so the more action that is taken in the US courts to create a sort of polluter pays environment sort of changes that diplomatic relationship and enables us. So I saw cases previously where big cases against Meta or the platforms around cases of child suicide and child endangerment then genuinely led to things like Apple in the UK starting to age verify on our sites. So those two things working in tandem across the world are starting to really chip away at the expectations on those companies of both governments and the courts.
0: Former British government minister Jess Phillips there. Well, Naomi Nix is a technology reporter who focuses on Meta. Beyond the fine, I asked her, what is it that the company is being forced to stop doing?
12: The judge really did weigh out some requirements for Meta in terms of protecting youth safety. So when it comes to issues around, you know, how much time teenagers are spending on the platform, the court went out and required Meta to limit, you know, that time to say, you know, 90 hours a month, for instance. It also forced the company to eliminate push notifications to users under the age of 18 during certain times of day when they might be sleeping or perhaps should be sleeping. And it also required the company to make some investments around checking on users' ages and preventing potentially predatory adults from reaching out to young people and targeting them for exploitation.
0: Perhaps we can talk a bit more about the problem that this is trying to address then. But you've spoken to teenagers, haven't you, about the kind of addiction that they have experienced. Just tell us a bit more what you have found. What exactly are they experiencing?
12: I mean, I've spoken to teenagers and I've also spoken with a lot of researchers who study, you know, what teenagers have said and their behavior. There has been a deluge of complaints that social media, with a focus on Meta, has essentially exacerbated the youth mental health crisis that we've been seeing all around the world. That the company, you know, essentially intentionally made the platform through various features addictive, and that led to increased rates of depression, anxiety, suicide ideation, and that the company has to make changes in order to sort of address those issues. I think that's one layer of the mental health issues that have been at play. There's another layer that the New Mexico case and other cases have brought up, which is just purely predatory behavior that young people using social media sites like Instagram have fallen victim to things like sextortion schemes when an adult user encourages a young person to send illicit photos of themselves and then holds them ransom until they give them money under threat that they might share that footage. There have been allegations and cases that have shown that Instagram has been a place where pedophiles have been able to groom and form relationships with young people on sites like Instagram and how they've been fallen victim to that. And so that's like another layer. We saw the court kind of address both those issues and forcing the company to take steps to protect teens.
0: You've said that these requirements are the significant part of this ruling, but there is the financial aspect as well, of course. Is that going to make a difference to the way Meta goes about enacting its policies?
12: Meta will absolutely be able to afford the fee. That total dollar figure isn't going to bankrupt Meta, but I think what we're seeing is a slow drip, drip, drip, drip, drip of cases, right? This is one case among really thousands of lawsuits that have been filed from families who say social media has hurt their kids, to school districts, to dozens of other state attorneys generals in the United States. And, you know, those fees and damages will start to add up. It's something the company has warned its investors about that could be, you know, a drag on its bottom line, and something that the company will have to take seriously.
0: The ruling also talked about how the money should be used, which is to help teenagers who are addicted, to go into funds to help treatment services.
12: The fact that they now have to pay to an abatement fund to address the damages caused by social media is not just a financial drain on the company, but it's also an erosion of a legal protection they've enjoyed for so many years, and will have to force not only Meta, but, you know, companies around the country to take stock of how their services are impacting young people in this sort of youth mental health crisis that, you know, the country has been facing.
0: That was the tech reporter Naomi Nix on the implications of that Meta ruling in New Mexico. It is 50 years since the long, hot British summer of 1976 saw the birth of a musical movement called punk. Well, over that half a century, the original punk rockers may have aged, but some of them have remained true to the spit and pogo spirit of their youth. And that spirit is being kept alive in the seaside resort of Blackpool in northwestern England, which is home to the Rebellion Festival. The BBC's David Sillitoe went there in search of the old punk rebels.
6: Blackpool. pool is today awash in a sea of spiky hair and punk t-shirts, looking slightly tight around some middle-aged midriffs.
0: How long have you had the mohawk?
13: 40 years, near enough.
0: You remain committed to punk?
13: Oh, yes. It's in the blood now.
0: Where are we? What is this?
14: So this is Rebellion, a gathering of punks and like-minded souls from all over the world.
6: And this is Jenny Russell, who helped found this now thriving punk extravaganza.
14: There were probably more punk bands now in the world than there ever was in the 70s and early 80s.
0: Everyone said punk was dead.
14: Not a chance. We sold out in February, which is completely unprecedented.
0: All 8,000 tickets?
14: All 8,000 tickets had gone by February.
0: You are the punk Glastonbury, aren't you?
14: Yeah.
6: Fans that thought it was all over 40 years ago have had an Indian summer as a legion of fans have returned to their roots, with many finally embracing that mohawk hairdo in their 60s.
15: Two pots of lager and a packet of crisps, please.
0: This is your everyday hairdo as well?
16: Yes. I work for the police in Wales, and this is how I go to work every day.
0: How's your pogoing these days?
17: At the minute, it's not very good, because I've got an infected toe.
0: How long have you been rocking the mohawk?
18: Today only. Literally. Today. I'll be 64 in October.
19: His mum wouldn't allow him to dye his hair.
20: My mum gave me a guilt trip at the age of 17, saying, if you dye your hair, I'll be very upset. And I went, OK, mum. And that was it.
0: And when did you dye your hair? What age?
6: 54. And alongside them, a new punk generation. These are the Dollheads from Las Vegas. And they're already punk veterans.
21: Oh, that was unreal. Seeing people actually singing our songs, like they know who we are. It's just crazy to me.
0: Can I ask what age you were when you started in the band?
22: Six.
6: And then there's someone who was considered too old for punk 50 years ago. Charlie Harper of the UK Subs. He embraced it in the summer of 1976, and he's still playing.
0: How may I like to ask your age?
23: 82.
0: People were saying in the late 70s that punk had died.
23: Luckily, all those people who are saying punk's dead are dead.
0: Years after that summer of 76, what is the spirit of punk now?
23: We can say things about governments and stuff, what pop bands will never do. We've got freedom. Punk is like a wild animal, it can't be tamed.
6: And retirement? Charlie says the Subs may probably call it a day soon, but he's already got plans for his next band. Charlie Harper and punk rock, growing old disgracefully.
0: Warhead, UK Sub, still sounds great. 82, amazing. Charlie Harper still going. David Sillitoe was our reporter there amongst the Mohawks and the glad rags of the revelers at the Rebellion Punk Festival in Blackpool in the northwest of England. You're listening to the BBC World Service, and this is NewsHour, coming to you live from London with James Kumarasamy.

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0: A reminder of our top story this hour. Saudi Arabia, Turkey and Pakistan have signed a mutual defence agreement, saying an attack on one of them would be seen as an attack on all three. İlnur Çevik, a former senior advisor to the Turkish president Recep Tayyip Erdogan, told NewsHour why the three countries had made the pact.
1: Well, what's driving that agreement is the volatility of the region. Turkey has been saying that regional countries should provide their own solution to regional problems. And we feel that Turkey, Saudi Arabia and Pakistan should join forces to create a kind of defense posture to bring stability to the area because of this Iran war.
0: One other headline, a US federal appeals court has ordered the Trump administration to halt construction of a new ballroom at the White House. You're listening to the BBC World Service. This is NewsHour, coming to you live from London with James Kamara-Sami. While the world, and especially as we've been hearing, Saudi Arabia, Turkey and Pakistan, is focused on how Iran is projecting its power across the region despite the US-led war, the Iranian authorities have been fiercely exerting control within the country's borders. The UN Human Rights Chief, Volker Türk, said this week he was alarmed at the rise in the number of executions there. Well, Morad Tabaz is one prisoner who got out. He's a dual national, American and Iranian, a conservationist who spent 5 years in Iran's notorious Evin prison after being convicted of espionage. He was released in 2023 in a prisoner swap, accompanied by the unfreezing of billions of dollars of Iranian funds. 3 years later, what he calls his memoir of survival is being published, and he told NewsHour's Tim Franks why it's taken that long for the book to appear.
2: I actually started writing about 6 months after I had been released. As you can imagine, it was a difficult endeavor. At that time, it was still somewhat emotional. And I think one's natural defenses is you try not to remember all of the traumatic events that occurred. And 6 months before I did the final version, I just stopped writing altogether. I was finding my own writing to be very difficult to read.
3: Not so much.
2: I was going down too many rabbit holes, and they were traumatic rabbit holes. It wasn't an easy read, and that's not what I wanted to write. I did not want to write just a tale of all the trauma that occurred during this almost 6 years of my imprisonment. I had set out to write something about how I was able to keep my sanity.
4: I suppose I need to take you back to the point when you were arrested, which was what?
2: I was banned from leaving the country in November of 2017, and I was arrested January 10th in 2018.
4: For what crime?
2: The initial arrest warrant was for divulging Iran's water reserve secrets to Western powers. Those accusations didn't last very long because I think they realized it was so ridiculous that they better change it. So they changed the narrative then to spying on Iran's military installations under the guise of field conservation.
4: And you are a conservationist?
2: Correct. At that time, our foundation in Iran had been operating together with the Department of Environment for 10 years.
4: Iran's department?
2: Yes, Iran's Department of Environment. Every project that we were involved in, they were always a partner, they were always present.
4: And yet, at the same time, and this is not to ascribe any guilt to you in terms of the ordeal that you went through, but you must have been aware that as a dual national, there was risk.
2: Correct. I think just traveling to Iran for a dual national has risks. We tried to really deal with the risks in a particular manner where we kept this foundation extremely transparent. We would have an annual report meeting with government officials. We'd invite them, maybe 100, 120 people would attend. Some of our projects were also in partnership with the United Nations.

0: Some of our projects were also in partnership with the United Nations Development Program. All the permits that our foundation would obtain for the work we did were ultimately permits that were overseen by the Ministry of Intelligence. So it wasn't as if nobody knew exactly where we were going and what we were doing.
1: You managed to survive then the ordeal that was Evin Prison. You got out in 2023 through this prisoner swap and the unfreezing of some Iranian funds. It was quite a complicated deal.
0: Yes.
1: And now you're back based in the United States.
0: Correct.
1: Tell me, if it's possible to sum it up, what your thoughts have been since February the 28th this year, since the start of the U.S.-Israeli war on Iran?
0: Obviously, I mean, one has mixed emotions. I think the amount of hatred and anger residing in Iran today, with all the people, with all the killings and the ongoing hangings and executions, they really don't have anywhere to go. So to think of it as a wounded, cornered animal that can fight back viciously, and that's the situation you're in. And they will go to any extreme to try to survive. And for them, it's really survival. They're not going to win a popularity contest in Iran by any stretch of the imagination.
2: Ex-prisoner in Iran, Murad Tabaz, speaking to NewsHour's Tim Franks. The acclaimed British music producer William Orbit has died at the age of 69. Orbit, whose real name was William Wainwright, worked with the likes of U2, All Saints and Blur, but is probably best known for helping to reinvigorate Madonna's career in 1998 with the album Ray of Light. The music journalist Kate Hutchinson has been reflecting on William Orbit's life and music, beginning with the title track from that Madonna album.
3: It was such a huge stylistic turning point in her career. It went absolutely stratospheric, this album. It sold 60 million copies, and it catapulted William Orbit into the sort of Premier League, if you like, of pop producers. Very sort of blissed out pop sound, big beats, and these ethereal vocals. They were built from sort of quite simple elements that built and built and built and swelled with momentum into these really epic moments. From there, he went on to completely help to redefine Blur's sound. Then in the year 2000, All Saints, and what I think is one of the greatest British pop songs, period, in Pure Shores. And he told me that it was only much later, when he was in his local shop doing his food shopping and Pure Shores would come on over the stereo, that he thought, oh, actually, I did a good job with that. So he was very self-effacing and very self-deprecating about his work. But he was enormously influential. Madonna called him a genius madman, I believe. He was a real kind of, you know, the scientist in the laboratory with all his synthesizers.
2: Kate Hutchinson on William Orbit. We're with her in our household on Pure Shores. It wasn't just synthesizers, though. That was William Orbit on guitar, a member of an all-star band playing the Queen song Radio Gaga for the BBC World Service's 80th anniversary celebration back in 2012. We're going to end this edition of NewsHour with that. Thanks very much for listening.

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4: Coming up from the BBC World Service, the interview, conversations with the people shaping our world, with me, composer and BBC presenter Michael Barclay. For this episode, I speak to the star of the ballet world, Carlos Acosta. The dancer and choreographer reflects on his journey from growing up in a poor part of Havana in Cuba to becoming director of Birmingham Royal Ballet.
5: For many years, I wanted to perform all those roles I was performing everywhere else, but Cuba was missing them. So we managed to bring the company there, and I performed in Cuba in front of a packed audience. It was amazing. We had screenings all over town where people who couldn't get into the theater could just go with their bicycles and sat down and watch the show. I think they're still talking about that today.
4: Carlos Acosta, hear more on the interview after the news.
0: BBC News with Sue Montgomery. A US federal appeals court has ordered President Trump's administration to stop construction on a $400 million ballroom on the site of the White House's demolished East Wing. Responding to the ruling on his Truth Social platform, Donald Trump described it as politically motivated. Sarah Smith is in Washington.
6: He can carry on with the construction of the ballroom for another 2 weeks whilst he appeals to the Supreme Court. That's what the ruling said. And he is allowed to continue building a large, secure military bunker that is underground and to go underneath the ballroom. He says that's essential for national security, and he hasn't been stopped building that. But to carry on with the ballroom, this ruling says he would need to win a vote in Congress to approve his plans. And as the ballroom is pretty unpopular with the voting public, it is not guaranteed that he would win that congressional vote.
0: Colombia's new right-wing president, Abelardo de la Espriella, is due to be sworn in. He's come to power after a narrow runoff vote, promising to shrink the state, revive the energy sector, and subdue illegal armed groups. Mr. de la Espriella has broken with tradition by taking the oath of office in the southwestern city of Cali, rather than in the capital. The BBC's José Carlos Cueto López in Bogotá explains how he intends to govern.
7: For decades, Colombia has been one of Washington's closest security partners in Latin America, and both the Espriella and Trump share a preference for using the military to tackle organized crime and drug trafficking, an approach that has also attracted criticism from human rights groups. The new president has also promised to review Colombia's role in international institutions such as the United Nations and the Inter-American Court of Human Rights. So it's a figure that attracts strong support, but also strong opposition. And many in Colombia see him as one of the most divisive political figures that the country has produced in recent years.
0: The Spanish government says it's introducing controls at its borders for travelers arriving from Italy. Madrid says it will temporarily impose controls at internal borders, ports and airports from midnight. Spain has been angered by Italy's response to the sudden influx last week of tens of thousands of Moroccans into the Spanish North African territory of Ceuta. Turkey, Saudi Arabia and Pakistan have signed a joint defence agreement. It brings together three of the world's most powerful Muslim-majority countries. Here's our global affairs reporter Ambarasaneta Rajan.
8: What it brings together is Saudi Arabia has the finances, one of the biggest oil producers, and also they import billions of dollars of weapons. On the other hand, Turkey is seen as someone which has improved its defense production capacity, drone technology, and Pakistan is a country with a large military, and most importantly, it also has nuclear weapons.
0: BBC News. Reports from Sudan say at least five people have been killed in an attack by the paramilitary Rapid Support Forces in North Kordofan State. Security sources say fighters opened fire on residents of Al-Tamid village after they resisted an attempt to steal livestock. The attack happened south of the besieged city of El Obeid. The UN says more than 100 families are arriving in the city each day. Burkina Faso, Mali and Niger have sharply rebuked Nigeria's president over his comments blaming worsening insecurity in Nigeria, partly on the collapse of security in neighbouring Sahel states. The three countries have increasingly pursued their own security and political agenda since military governments took control of them. Chris Awokor has sent this report from the Nigerian capital, Abuja.
9: Burkina Faso, Mali and Niger summoned the head of Nigeria's diplomatic mission in Ouagadougou, accusing President Bola Tinubu of offering an inaccurate and overly simplistic assessment of the region's security crisis. The dispute comes amid growing political divisions in West Africa, with the three military-led states breaking away from the regional ECOWAS group and deepening security ties with Russia. But Burkina Faso's Foreign Minister, Karamoku Jean-Marie Traoré, speaking on behalf of the three Alliance of Sahel states, said that the countries were paying a heavy price fighting jihadist groups.
0: A court in Senegal has jailed three social media influencers for insulting the president. Judges ruled a TikTok video in which the men prayed for the country's greatest traitor to suffer paralysis or death was aimed at President Bassirou Diomaye Faye. They did not name him, but the court found the comments were directed at the head of state. Their lawyer says the case sets a dangerous precedent for the justice system. BBC News.
4: Hello, I'm BBC presenter Michael Barclay, and this is the interview from the BBC World Service. The best conversations coming out of the BBC. People shaping our world from all over the world.
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13: These companies don't care what governments do.
14: This is a war. The first thing that we want is the war to end.
4: For this interview, I met Carlos Acosta, star of the Ballet World and director of Birmingham Royal Ballet, at Broadcasting House in central London. Born in 1973, Acosta grew up in a poor part of Havana, the 11th child in a very large family. After he began training at the National Ballet School of Cuba at 9 years old, he quickly rose to prominence. At 18, he became the youngest principal dancer at the English National Ballet. And after gaining further international experience, Acosta joined the Royal Ballet in 1998, making it his home for nearly two decades and performing every major classical role. Such was his impact, in 2014, he received a CBE in Queen Elizabeth's Honours List for services to ballet. Now the director of Birmingham Royal Ballet, he's fostered some unexpected collaborations, including a show based on the music of the city's heavy rock legends, Black Sabbath, as well as classics like Swan Lake and The Nutcracker.
5: We had to try to bring new audience members, and so therefore we had to bring ballets that mean something to them. So I had the idea to create a ballet using this iconic band, Black Sabbath, which in many ways, it means Birmingham. It was a big sellout. It spoke to people that not normally consume what Birmingham Royal Ballet do.
4: Welcome to The Interview from the BBC World Service with Carlos Acosta. Tell us about your early life a bit, growing up in Cuba. A pretty rough and difficult childhood, I imagine.
5: The first thing the audience needs to know is that I didn't like ballet at all. In fact, I'm going to use the word hate here, because I was more like a street kid. I performed what was very fashionable at the time, which was the break dancing, the hip hop movement. I wanted to be the next Michael Jackson, but I have a very stubborn dad that saw that my life was leading towards a life of petty crime at the age of 9. And so he decided, as a way of discipline, put me in a ballet school in the center of the city. So I had no choice to select this. It was my father who chose it for me. But it took 3 years until I developed the vocation and the love for it.
4: What did your father, Pedro, do?
5: My father used to transport selected fruit up and down the island in a lorry. So he sometimes will be absent from home for weeks. So I was kind of like, you know, a kid that had a lot of freedom, that didn't have boundaries. I didn't like school. But my father was in and out home, but I always make sure that I had the best chances that he had. He was born in 1918. And he was a man of his time. And at that time, in the 20s, 30s, Cuba, it was a time of racial segregation. And so he wanted to make sure that I use the privilege that the Cuban Revolution had given me to study my art for free. Mm-hmm. And therefore, it was always very rigid and strict. He wanted to make sure that I was always in school and that I became the best dancer I could be.
4: And your mom suffered from ill health.
5: Yes, when I was 10 years old, my mom had a brain hemorrhage. So she had a very delicate surgery. And that was during the time that my father was in jail for 2 years. So all of a sudden, my situation became that my older sister was the one who was doing the cooking. I will probably go every day to the school wearing the same uniform, no fresh uniform, because we didn't have the time, or my sister didn't have the time how to watch it. And so it was a very sad time during those early days for me.
4: Why was your father in prison? He was obviously disciplined, as you say, and successful.
5: My father was in prison because he was standing in a traffic light with his lorry, and he was going to turn the corner, and somebody with a motorcycle with a sidecar came and skipped the red light and then crashed into his lorry. And so he says that he didn't have a good lawyer to defend him, and there was a woman who died in that accident. And so he went to jail for 2 years for that.
4: When your father sent you to the National Ballet School of Cuba, aged 9, did you already have that kind of breakdancing ability? Were you already quite athletic?
5: I won a prize. I used to spin on my back and in my head, and I was one of those kids. Always, whenever I wasn't in the school, you could bet that I was breakdancing in the streets or Havana somewhere. But obviously, even if you have ability for this kind of dancing, doesn't mean that you could be good at ballet. As you know, ballet is very specific, but my father took me to this audition anyway, and it turned out that I have musicality, I have flexibility, and so they decided to take me in.
4: The National Ballet of Cuba came to your town. Did that sort of change things for you when you saw them?
5: So they kicked me out from the school finally, because I was the kind of kid that whenever I was put into a choreography, the school didn't have the certainty that I was going to turn up for the show anyway. And so after leaving the school show hanging, everybody was waiting for me and I wasn't there in the show, so they had to go and find me wherever I was and took me to the stage. They decided I was unreliable and they kicked me out from the school. So I ended up boarding in Pinal del Rio. And while I was there, age 13, I saw the National Ballet of Cuba for the first time. That was my wake-up call into this art form. So I decided to really, from that point on, dedicate everything, all the energy, to become the best I could be.
4: Your first visit to Europe was when you came to Turin and won the Prix de Lausanne ballet competition at the age of 16?
5: That's right. By that stage, I returned to the National Ballet School of Cuba. The head of all the schools in Cuba saw me and decided to take me to Italy as a part of the cultural exchange that the Teatro Nuovo di Torino in Turin and the National Ballet School of Cuba had. And while I was there performing, a Romanian choreographer told my teacher that she should prepare me for Prix de Lausanne, which was a competition for youngsters. And so she did. She took that advice, prepared me. I went in. into the competition, 127 competitors. My number was number 127. And miraculously, I won the competition and my life changed.
4: And what did your family make of that back in Cuba?
5: Oh, I was a hero when I came back, because I was representing the school. I came back and, you know, the entire school was there to receive me in the airport. And, you know, it was just a moment of joy. Obviously, it was the very first time that my picture appeared in the newspaper. And of course, that prize was for the school. It belonged to the school. So, yeah, it was great. And, of course, in my neighborhood, Los Pinos, I was sort of like a local celebrity. And so, yeah, that made my father and mother very, very happy and proud.
4: You must have been thinking about home, because when you were 18, you became the youngest principal dancer at the English National Ballet.
5: Yeah, absolutely. And it was a period as well where Cuba... complex time. Cuba became disconnected from the world in what we call the special period, because the Iron Curtain came down, although the communist country disintegrated, and Cuba, being an island, didn't produce much, you know, became utterly alone. A lot of people in their desperation flee the island, took to the sea. And so I was watching constantly and following the news back home.
4: You spent a year in the UK and then returned to Cuba to join the National Ballet there. Did that feel like returning home and doing what you love at home?
5: Yes, in many ways. And it was so enticing to stay, even though that a lot of people were saying, oh, you should leave, because that was a time where everybody wanted to leave. There was no oil, there was no food. I had to ride the bicycle for miles and miles to then have 8 hours a day of ballet and then take the bicycle back home. So we're all really skinny. But I was so happy because I was at home. Mm. And I was with my parents and with my sister again. So it was a sort of like a paradoxy. Everybody wanted to leave. I was the only one who wanted to stay.
4: You were the first black principal dancer at the Royal Ballet. Did you begin to realize how important diversity in ballet was at that time?
5: At that time, we didn't have the right representation on stage. Obviously, there were also not a lot of black ballet dancers from which to choose from. So that lack of representation, you know, it could be interpreted that was a choice by the director, so that they deliberately chose not to go down that route, where I see it completely differently. I think in many ways ballet is a cultural thing. That's why it's very important that, you know, expose this work early on, so that people from different cultures see ballet as a way of a career. But in the 90s or 2000 was pretty much closed. We didn't have in school even a lot of black ballet dancers from which to choose from. But now, obviously, things will move on. And now the diversity is at the top of every director's agenda. It's great. You know, we see a big shift as well. And we see the right kind of representation of the world as we have it today on stage.
4: You're listening to The Interview from the BBC World Service. I had the extraordinary privilege of first meeting Carlos as a composer, because he was dancing at the Royal Ballet and he ended up dancing some of my music. He's a charming man, full of ideas and always looking at new ways of presenting dance and music. It was wonderful, therefore, to meet him again for this interview, because he's such a charming man, so full of life, so excited by music, with great passion. Okay, let's return to my conversation with Carlos Acosta. In 2009, you did something rather wonderful. You helped bring the Royal Ballet to Cuba for the first time. That must have felt like a homecoming for you.
5: Yeah, that was one of those things, you know, I would never forget. For many years, I wanted to perform all those roles I was performing everywhere else, but Cuba was missing them. And so I sort of thought that I have a lot of growth, artistic growth, but I wasn't able to share it with my family or in Cuba, my country. And so we managed to bring the company there. And I performed in Cuba in front of a packed audiences, and it was amazing. We had screenings all over town. where people who couldn't get into the theater could just go with their bicycles and sat down and watch the show. I think they're still talking about that today.
4: Dancing for the length of time that you have danced must take quite a toll on your body, or have you survived quite well?
5: No, I have like about 5 surgeries in my ankle, but it comes part of, you know, the package, obviously. The instrument, our instrument is our body, and it's almost, you can't be 100% fit all the time when you expose your body for 8 hours a day of these intensive exercises. But having said that, I consider myself very lucky, because apart from that, you know, my body's been great.
4: There's now a whole new team of people working on the physical needs of dancers, isn't there? In fact, I remember the Royal Ballet had a team that were working with the Arsenal Football Club at one point to compare notes with the stress and strains that footballers and dancers undergo, because they're very similar.
5: Yes, I mean, I would argue that what we do is a lot harder. It goes almost against the body, because we had to change our anatomy. You cannot transport the tension to the audience. So you had to do it, even though that your knees are screaming at you, your body is screaming at you, you had to do it with a smile on your face, because it's hard. But in football, you were allowed to do, you know.
4: Yeah, but at least in ballet, nobody's trying to knock you over.
5: Yeah. Well, you'd be surprised, you know.
4: I would. You opened the doors of your own company, Acosta Danza, in Cuba in 2015. And I wondered about the impetus behind this.
5: Well, you can dance forever. I thought that the end was near for me. So in 2015, I decided to embark in a new chapter in my life. So when I retired from the Royal Opera House, I already had the company up and running. And so I transitioned into directing this company that is a Cuban project that I envision it to be a company that will tackle contemporary classical and Cuban folk movement and give my country also a project as a way of a legacy. As you know, the ballet world is very expensive. A ballet shoes can cost you over £100 or something like that. So,
4: and you get through them quite quickly, too.
5: Exactly. You use many, many shoes throughout the years. And obviously, your tuition also that are very expensive. So through the foundation and now in this company that I established in Cuba, I concentrated in the camp of those who cannot afford it and see what talent was there, and then give them the ballet shoes, the tuition for free, and launch their career to the world.
4: And you've done this in the UK as well with the Acosta Dance Foundation.
5: That's right. So we started operating in Cuba, but 4 years ago, we opened a center in Woolwich. At the moment, it's an advanced training hub. I give tuition again for free for those dancers who are looking for opportunities to audition for other companies. We bring them, we train them, and then they will audition and hopefully they find a company. But also at the same time, it is a base for Acosta Danza in London. So we're bringing the Acosta Danza company all year round here to Woolwich.
4: And you involve the local community.
5: Yeah, we do what we call dance in the square, where we bring kids from all over and then we'll do dance outdoors. We partner with a lot of schools in the area. And again, this art form is an ecosystem that also it requires audience members. So by spreading the bug of dance, you potentially can have a professional dancer or an audience member. So we need both.
4: And do you get involved in teaching and showing kids different styles of dance?
5: Yes, my curriculum has the Cuban dances element. We teach them how to play bata drums. We teach them salsa. And sometimes that's what gets them in the door, because it's fun, it's a fast pace, it's drums. And then little by little, they discover ballet and they discover contemporary dance.
4: You became artistic director of Birmingham Royal Ballet in January of 2020, and so began your tenure by supporting the company as we all went through COVID. I mean, running a ballet company is challenging enough without something like COVID.
5: Oh, well, very, very traumatic. I joined January 2020. 2 months, 3 months later, we were in lockdown. I didn't know the team yet. We all had to tune in via Zoom and train in everybody's kitchen. I didn't know anybody's name, and we still were responsible for a very large company and to keep them somehow in their mind active and away from uncertainty. So I had at that point already programmed an entire season which was going to give us the opportunity to perform at the Royal Ballet and Opera House at the end of that season. But obviously I had to put all that to rest and then come up with alternative. This were a time where we needed to go and find any space that we could perform, a tennis court, a gallery, a library. It was an exhausting exercise because obviously we lost our regular base, which was the theater. The theater, the Hippodrome, was completely closed. It's a time that I really don't want to remember.
4: Do you find the financial side of running a company very difficult at the moment? Because it's not just getting money to put on productions, it's getting the audience in.
5: Financially, obviously, yes, the art faces extreme financial difficulties. The audience want to come and see something they know, so there is no room for being altruistic, forward-thinking, to do something that is in the realm of conceptualism. It's very challenging. People want to see Romeo and Juliet, big titles. Like, for instance, we had triple bills, three ballets, three distinctive pathways, but those are suffering at the box office at the moment. I think it's fair to say that there might be a contraction in terms of touring, especially contemporary dance. And for ballet, which from the very beginning, it was due to be the greatest show on earth, this is an artistic offering that when you're sitting down, you look at that ballet, you need to understand that behind that ballet, there might be like 300 people contributing, from musicians, from dancers, from makeup artists, from crew members, from technicians. So to sustain, and not only to sustain, but to make it relevant nowadays, we need all the help we can.
4: One of the ways you have tried to broaden the appeal of ballet is to bring in other artists like Black Sabbath.
5: Yes, I thought we always have the classics that are not going anywhere. They're not Cracker, the Swan Lakes. But we had to try to bring new audience members. And so therefore we had to bring ballets that mean something to them. Obviously, Birmingham Royal Ballet is a project that is based in Birmingham. So therefore, I had the idea to create a ballet using this iconic band, Black Sabbath, which in many ways, it means Birmingham. Coming up with an artistic product that is inspired by Black Sabbath, but again, a ballet in its own right. So this was going to be a collision of the two worlds, the world of heavy metal and the world of classical ballet.
4: And how did the audience react to it?
5: Oh, it was a sellout. It was a big sellout. You know, we took it to Europe. We took it to the Kennedy Center in Washington. We went to Edinburgh, everywhere in the UK. And it put, in many ways, Birmingham Royal Ballet in the map. It spoke to people that not normally consume what Birmingham Royal Ballet do. We pick up awards for it. It's a way of redefining ballet so that it is an expression of who we are today.
4: In a way, would that be your answer? And indeed, what would you say to Timothy Chalamet, the actor who said no one cares about ballet or opera anymore?
5: I think, you know, it is fair to say that this time, the ballet in the world is very volatile. It's a tough time for classical ballet and for art in general. We talk about the music curriculum, the dance curriculum is almost non-existent at the level of schools. So all that plays a role. It might be a cyclical thing, but what is clear is that ballet opera is here to stay.
4: Thank you for listening to The Interview. If you enjoyed this conversation, you can find many more episodes of The Interview wherever you get your BBC podcasts, including ones with Oscar-winning filmmaker Sir Christopher Nolan, music icon Chaka Khan, and the artist Tracy Emin. Until the next time, bye for now.
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17: Lithuanian singer Rugile Daujotytė appeared successful, performing on television and building a career in music. But away from the stage, she was taking psychedelic drugs and practicing occult religions. Join me, Colm Flynn, as I hear how Rugile abandoned her former life and found peace in her new faith. That's Heart and Soul, after the news, here on the BBC World Service.
18: BBC News with Fiona MacDonald. A US federal appeals court has ordered the Trump administration to halt construction of a ballroom on the site of the demolished east wing of the White House. The judges ruled that the administration must seek approval from Congress. Colombia's new right-wing president, Abelardo de la Espriella, is being sworn into office. He's taking the oath of office in the southwestern city of Cali, rather than in the capital. It's meant to signal his hardline approach to illegal armed groups operating in the region. The Spanish government says it's introducing controls at its borders for travellers arriving from Italy. Spain has been angered by Italy's response to the sudden influx last week of tens of thousands of Moroccans into the Spanish North African territory of Ceuta. Turkey, Saudi Arabia and Pakistan have signed a joint defence agreement which commits all three countries to defending each other if attacked. The move to boost security cooperation follows the turmoil in the region triggered by the US war against Iran. A court in Senegal has jailed three social media influencers for insulting the president. Judges ruled a TikTok video in which the men prayed for what they called the country's greatest traitor to suffer paralysis or death was aimed at President Bassirou Diomaye Faye. A key Republican senator has indicated he will vote for President Trump's pick for U.S. Attorney General, virtually assuring Todd Blanche's Senate approval. Confirmation of Mr. Blanche was in doubt. And tributes have been paid to the acclaimed British music producer William Orbit, who died at the age of 69. He was a key figure who helped to reinvigorate Madonna's career with the album Ray of Light, which blended electronic dance music and ambient techno with pop and trip-hop. It went on to win three Grammy Awards. BBC News.
19: I was in that Eurovision song, I was worshipping the thunder god, and I was dressed as a thunder goddess with white tunic and red cape.
17: From the outset, it looked like life was going great. Beautiful looking, on television, very well known here in your home country of Lithuania. I mean, you were winning in life.
19: It looked like that from outside. Inside, I felt tortured emotionally. I felt kind of depression. I felt strange influences in my physical and spiritual body, like maybe I was possessed. Oh my God, what did I do?
17: You You're listening to Heart and Soul from the documentary on the BBC World Service. I'm Colm Flynn, and I've come to Vilnius, the capital of Lithuania. And just to warn you, this program does contain references to the occult and to drug use. The sun is shining through an open window as I sit in the living room of one of the country's best known singers, listening as she plays the piano.
19: My name is Rugilė Daujotaitė and I'm from Lithuania, Vilnius.
17: Lithuania is a predominantly Catholic country, with around three quarters of the population identifying as Catholic. But Rugilė did not grow up with the faith at home.
19: Only my grandmother was Catholic, but she did not explain the faith to her children, my grandma, and to her grandchildren, my mother and aunt. She did not teach the faith, but she would pray herself all the time, rosaries, probably many rosaries per day, and sometimes would go in even twice to the Holy Mass. But she did not teach us about her faith, probably because of Soviet Union.
17: For decades, Lithuania was under Soviet rule. The country restored its independence in 1990. But during the Soviet period, religious life was heavily restricted. Churches were closed or controlled, religious education was curtailed, and priests, religious and lay believers could face harassment, imprisonment, or even exile for openly practicing their faith.
19: In Soviet Union, you just could not get high positions for your work. For the faith, you would be laughed at school when my mother was young.
17: Instead, Rugilė says her grandmother and mother became involved in occult and esoteric practices.
19: Occultism and the religions of the East were highly forbidden. You could not get this literature, this information. But my grandfather, my mother's father, worked in the National Library as the second person after the director of the library. So he had possibility to get those books, which were called the yellow literature. And he brought the yellow literature to my mother. And there, when she was 16, she read about reincarnation, about Hinduism concepts, and later on, when Lithuania already became free in 1991, suddenly there was a boom of occultism in the whole country, in all the post-Soviet countries, which were just liberated. Suddenly came thousands and thousands of witches, witch doctors, and readers of cards and of palms, and astrologers. Like, it was so popular. And that's how my family, the women of my family, got into New Age.
17: New Age is a broad term for a loose collection of spiritual ideas and practices. It often draws on Eastern religions, alternative healing, meditation, astrology, mysticism, and beliefs about spiritual energy. There is no central leader, sacred text, or fixed set of beliefs. People often combine different ideas and practices in their own way. And this was the spiritual world that surrounded Rugilė as she grew up.
19: When I was a small child, less than 12 years old, because I remember we still lived in this house in the second floor, and in the kitchen there, I asked her, I remember very well, "Mother, why there are so many religions? What do they mean? Like, why?" She answered to me, "God is one, but he has many faces. So he appeared to people in India in such ways that they would understand, because their culture is different, people there are different. Then he appeared, God, to African people as they would understand. And here he appeared in Christianity, like in this way." She told me this all is the same God. Uh-huh. So my whole interest was spiritual world since my childhood. I believed always in God and I wanted to get to know God. And this was the path that my mother led me to.
17: Sitting in this very house where we are speaking today, Rugile remembers sitting on the floor and flicking through books about occultism and esoteric spirituality.
19: As a small girl, I was already reading the Dictionary of Occultism, really learning like different things of occultism. I was looking for happiness and for peace.
17: And she says she was fascinated by this new world that was opening up in front of her.
19: New Age is make your own truth, make your own God. People believe that they can themselves determine what is truth. In New Age, you can take any God from any religion and put into your belief system. That's what I did. I worshipped gods of Ireland, of Celtic gods, African gods, Umbanda religion gods from South America, of course, Jesus and Mary.
20: You would pray to gods of many different religions and faiths.
19: Yes.
20: And pagan ones and old Celtic Irish gods, and it would be a mix and a blend of all of them.
19: And that what is New Age. I also worship the Hindu gods and old Lithuanian gods because I wanted something each of them can give to us. It is said that each of them can strengthen certain area of your life or your qualities, or make you important in this or in that way. So I worshipped many gods because I wanted a lot.
17: In her 20s, Rugile moved to Amsterdam to study jazz music, and she began singing at festivals and concerts across Europe. Here she is in 2018 performing at a music festival in The Hague in the Netherlands.
19: I can only give you love that lasts forever.
17: And at that time, she was also increasingly open about her spiritual beliefs. In an interview after that performance, she spoke about a recent trip to Hawaii.
19: I had a very strong calling to go to Hawaii, to meet the volcano, to meet the Pele, the goddess of volcano. So now I feel very much fire energy in me and less shyness. And the only heart I own.
17: Rugile had begun practicing Santo Daime. Santo Daime is a religious movement that began in Brazil in the Amazon region in the early 20th century. It combines elements of Christianity, indigenous Amazonian traditions, Afro-Brazilian spirituality, and more.
19: Oh, well, I started to work as a shaman when I was maybe 28, 27 years old.
17: What is that, a shaman?
19: Shaman is a medium between spirit world and human world.
20: Now, you say you started to work at it. I mean, is there a job advert somewhere? Or how do you get the job as a shaman? Asking for a friend.
19: I mean, many people would like to, especially those who visit shamans, but you cannot if you do not get special powers from the, I would bravely say, from the devil.
17: Central to those ceremonies that she was involved in is a drug called ayahuasca. Ayahuasca is a psychoactive plant brew traditionally used in parts of the Amazon. It usually contains DMT, a powerful hallucinogenic substance, and it can produce intense changes in perception, emotion, and consciousness. And it can also carry physical and psychological risks, particularly for vulnerable people or when mixed with certain medications.
19: Yes, ayahuasca is a drink, is a potion, which is made of two herbs from South America, Amazon forests. It is the worst taste. I never tasted anything so bad in my life, but it's very, very strong. It is one of the strongest psychedelic drugs, and it puts you in such a state that you are, your brain works as in a dream, but at the same time, you are awake.
20: But at the time, obviously, you thought it was the right thing to do. You believed it was a path to enlightenment. You thought this would lead you to enlightenment.
19: Definitely. And I was aiming for enlightenment because that's what New Age teaches, that you can get enlightened. You can become another Jesus, ascended master and so on. So I wanted all that.
17: You're listening to Heart and Soul on the BBC World Service. I'm Colm Flynn talking to Lithuanian singer Rugile Dautite about her story of growing up practicing occult religions. And when she was living in the Netherlands, Rugile says she began taking ayahuasca more and more often. Within her religious community, it was described as sacred medicine or sacred tea, a drink that could unlock hidden parts of the mind and bring enlightenment. And at this time, Rugile was also uploading online videos of herself singing spiritual songs like this one. When she was back in her home country of Lithuania, Rugile was becoming better known in mainstream entertainment too, appearing on programs like The Voice.
2: Rugile.

0: 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And for World Book Club, Harriet Gilbert speaks to Karina Parker.
1: I want to know what she was doing. She sounds interesting.
2: Fulvia tells the story of an extraordinary real-life woman navigating love, betrayal and ambition in ancient Rome.
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0: On stage, she looked happy and confident, singing on live TV in front of the nation. But Rugile says that she was living two lives, performing in public during the day and taking part in intense rituals at night.
1: I go there dressed in white, in long white skirt, because that's the dress code, long white dresses. All men are with white suits. We stand in the big circle where every person has a set position, which is with chalk, like set on the floor, so you have your own position. For 7 to 10 hours, we do not eat, and we dance, and we sing special songs of Santo Daime sect in Portuguese. Very, very simple movements. To the left, to the right, to the left, to the right. You cannot, like...
0: For 7 or 8 hours?
1: Or 12.
0: And are you drinking the psychedelic during these 7 hours? Are you talking to each other, or you're just praying and swaying?
1: No, it's very strict. We are not talking. We just have to do what everybody's doing, to sing and dance in that set movement. And we drink ayahuasca 3 to 5 or even more times per night. When people drink it, they go into convulsions, they vomit, they lie down. Of course, they cannot dance. So the dancing people remain only those who already do it for years and who practiced and can tolerate that, who, so to say, grew spiritually enough to stand and to sing and dance the whole night.
0: I've never done it. What does it feel like? What do you go through? Do you have an experience that is a spiritual experience? What do you feel?
1: Ayahuasca is a highly illegal drug. In Lithuania, it's punished as a heroin. So your brain functions when you drink ayahuasca like in a dream, but you are awake. You see visions with open eyes. Many people see the same visions. You meet spiritual beings who really, it seems like, talk to you and tell you the knowledge, give you whatever knowledge, or scare you, or love you, or guide you. When people drink ayahuasca, they vomit basically throughout the night. They cannot even sit up. Many people who were atheists go out of these kind of sessions definitely believing that there is a spiritual world.
0: Because the experience they've had is so strong that they confirms for them there is something there.
1: There is something there.

0: I was going worse and worse. Inside, I was tortured emotionally, spiritually, mentally. I had hysteria sometimes. I felt terrible. I could not control my emotions. I felt like constant slight depression. I was unhappy next to all of this.
1: You were becoming more and more famous. I've seen the clips of you online singing as part of the National Eurovision Song Contest here in Lithuania, on a big stage, on live television, in front of a big crowd. You were becoming successful, which is very hard to do in your profession.
0: Now I'm laughing, now I'm smiling, because I remember that performance probably which you saw. That was the depths of my new age. I was in that Eurovision song, I was worshipping the thunder god. I felt basically constant kind of depression. In New Age, the sexual relations are very free. It's all right. You share love. They call it love sharing. You simply share love, you know.
1: Now, to play devil's advocate, yeah. I know there'll be people listening to this now who will say, well, look, as long as you're a good person and everyone is consenting, you're going around, you're exploring different religions, you're picking the best from different faiths and the good qualities and the ethics, and you're choosing the partners you want to have relationships with, and you're living your free life. You get full choice and freedom, and that's the, you get to choose to live the way you want to live.
0: Yes.
1: And what's wrong with that?
0: Yes. Only a few generations passed when Europe, America, Western world lost their moral values. Only few generations passed. Few generations passed, this kind of thinking would be condemned. Like everybody would think, what is this? This is not acceptable. But now it is acceptable indeed.
1: It was around this time that she teamed up with another shamanist leader in Lithuania and began offering retreats to groups. And this, she says, was when things started to become more serious.
0: You rent a house, you invite a group of people, 20 to 40 people, you cook yourself ayahuasca, or you buy it, somebody cooked it. Of course, super illegal. You can go to jail for 13 years.
1: Oh, you started to make it yourself. Did you ever think it could be dangerous, especially with young people coming into the door who were a bit naive and wanted to try new things, and you're making this very toxic drug and giving it to them?
0: People die from ayahuasca. We were risking extremely as new shamans with this partner of mine, a shaman who invited me to work together in England. In our first ceremony, I was a spiritual teacher, and but inside I was feeling terribly. So what a liar can do that? Feel terribly and teach other people to live like them. What is that?
1: How to find happiness. You were telling people how to find happiness, but inside...
0: I was giving all kind of workshops in all kind of circumstances. Whatever I would create, I could make it. For example, divine femininity, freedom of soul. That's New Age. You live in imaginary world. And you tell it as a truth. I felt terrible, you know, inside, but I was very successful outside.

0: Looking back, Rugile again is convinced that these rituals and practices left her spiritually troubled. She describes feeling, in her words, possessed. But as things became more difficult, she began reading the Bible and says she felt increasingly drawn away from Santo Daime and from taking the drug ayahuasca. Yet she still had more retreats planned.
1: So it went through over three nights. We had four shamans helping us. We were in total six shamans because big group came to us from other countries. And so they liked us. They loved us. The work went well. But before these ceremonies, I told them that now I'm trying to be Christian, and now I believe in the Bible. I suggest you all read the Bible. There I'm reading and I'm finding all the answers. I decided now I will pray in Jesus' name. And my first prayer in Jesus' name was like that. God, please show me the truth. In Jesus' name, amen.
0: Rugile was in Tenerife with a group who had paid to attend a two-night retreat. The first night went as usual, but on the second night, Rugile says she had a change of heart.
1: After that morning had to be the second night of ayahuasca drinking. So I told to my clients, do not drink ayahuasca. And I'm not drinking it again. Something is really wrong with it. And they came to Tenerife, to the island in the middle of nowhere.
0: They paid a lot of money to come and have this experience and to drink that.
1: Yes, they paid a lot of money. And now their shaman to whom they came is saying, do not do this. Do not drink ayahuasca.
0: Their shaman is having doubts and saying, actually, the stuff that I told you was brilliant last night and you should drink, which you did. Tonight, I'm telling you, it's not good for you and you shouldn't touch it.
1: Yes, and some of the people, that was VIP, smaller ceremony, maybe 20 people or so. Some of them listened to me and did not drink. But one man whom I especially told not to listen because first night he lost his consciousness and we had a hard time bringing him back. People lose consciousness there.
0: And did the people, were they angry at you? Were they saying, hang on, what's going on here? This is a scam. You told me last night that this will give me spiritual enlightenment. This was the, what did you call it? The spiritual?
1: Sacred medicine.
0: Sacred medicine, and now you're telling me that it's sacred poison or something?
1: In New Age, if you are following New Age, you cannot be angry. That's one of the twisted things of New Age. If you are developing spiritually, that's what New Age is teaching. You cannot be angry.
0: So if you start to question and get angry and suspicious, then there's something wrong with you spiritually?
1: Yeah, exactly. So nobody is angry there.
0: How do you feel when you think about the fact that you introduced so many people to smoking marijuana, to taking this really strong psychedelic drug, to living this lifestyle?
1: Very terrible. The same like that moment when God showed me, because my intention was to help people. When God showed me that moment, that was my thought. Oh my God, what did I do? It is terrible.
0: Today, back in her home in Vilnius in Lithuania, Rugile is preparing to teach one of her music classes, this time leading Christian songs of praise.

0: Rugile left the religion Santu Daimi completely when she was 31, and she said she hasn't taken any drugs since. She believes becoming Catholic transformed her life, although it also meant leaving behind many friends and much of her former world. Now, you know, if they were listening to this now, or today, if I went and interviewed them, the ones who are still practicing, they would say no. So many people practice New Age religion all over the world, and they're healthy and they're happy, and they will attest to it, helping them in their lives to be better, happier, more successful people, more enlightened, and it works for them.
1: That's how New Age convinces and seduces many people. It gives a lot of truth. And even Vatican, in Second Vatican document, it is said that Christianity accepts the good, all that is good in other religions. There is a lot of good in many religions as well as in New Age. In New Age, I was practicing virtues. Most of the people that I met are very good-willed people. They are peaceful, they are gentle, they are sensitive people who end up in New Age. They want good. Another thing why I started doubting, when I saw these people coming to us after a few years, I was working some years, after 1 year, after 2 years, the same people were coming to our ceremonies, that they seemed worse and worse. So that was also a strange thing to me. Like, we are giving them the sacred medicine of the soul. Why they're becoming worse? It was obvious. I feel peace, deep peace, deep joy, which is not loud like ha ha ha. It's deep, deep joy inside, you know? It's complete trust in God. It's knowing that He is omnipotent and I am not. It's knowledge of my imperfection. While before I was trying to get enlightened and I believed that I am almost enlightened, just maybe one more ceremony, maybe one more card reading, and then that's it, I'm enlightened, you know. Now I came back to being human, imperfect human, you know.
0: How do you know it's right? How do you know the Catholic faith is the right one? What if you're wrong?
1: Yeah.
0: You were wrong before, you believe. What if you're wrong this time again?
1: Yeah. What if I am wrong? Well, faith is not knowing. That is the difference between faith and knowledge. Faith is faith. But God gave me enough of miracles to believe that He really is. In God, I believed since my childhood. I just knew that He is. It was very strong faith. But now I found Jesus, through whom I have the access, the correct access to God, without stupid things like taking drugs and believing I'm getting enlightened.
0: And before I leave, she makes me some of her Lithuanian tea.
2: Now you're smiling and you've made this tea for me.
1: Yes, I did. But it's all right with
2: it. It's safe tea?
1: Yes, it is.
2: I trust you.
1: Yes. If it's older than 7 years, it is safe.
0: You've been listening to an interview with Rogile Dauyutite on Heart and Soul from the BBC World Service. And from me, Colm Flynn, and executive producer Rajiv Gupta, thanks for listening and goodbye.

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0: At 22 hours GMT, welcome to the newsroom from the BBC World Service. Hello, I'm Valerie Saunderson. In Colombia,
1: toma de juramento al señor vicepresidente de la República de Colombia electo, doctor
0: Abelardo de la Espriella has been sworn in as Colombia's new right-wing president. Saudi Arabia, Turkey and Pakistan sign a joint defense agreement. A BBC investigation discovers that Russia is seizing around 34,000 homes in the occupied Ukrainian territories.
2: Most likely this is part of much wider efforts to Russify the area. At the same time, the scheme is meant to also create the impression to the domestic population in Russia that we're here to stay.
0: And 50 years on, punk rock is alive and well and being celebrated at the Rebellion Festival in Blackpool in Northern England. After this,
3: BBC News with Fiona MacDonald. Colombia's new right-wing president, Abelardo de la Espriella, has been sworn in as the country's leader. He broke with tradition by taking his oath in the southwestern city of Cali. The BBC's José Carlos Cueto López is in the capital, Bogotá.
4: De la Espriella has already promised to increase military spending, has given an ultimatum to drug traffickers and armed groups, which is surrender to the justice system or face a strong military action. He also has pledged to bomb narco camps and narco vessels, which is a strategy that echoes a bit the one of the Trump administration. De la Espriella also said that Colombia will be joining the Shield of Americas, which is this initiative coalition of security and political allies. It is expected that as early as today, Abelardo de la Espriella could be signing his first executive orders, and those are likely to be concerning security issues.
3: Spain says it's introducing controls at its borders for travellers arriving from Italy. The move comes as a row between the two EU countries over the issue of migration continues to escalate. Charles Haviland reports.
5: Spain is temporarily imposing controls on Italians at its borders, ports and airports from midnight. Madrid's been angered by Italy's response to the sudden influx last week of tens of thousands of Moroccans into the Spanish territory of Ceuta, an enclave on the Moroccan coast. Italy promptly imposed border restrictions on travellers from Spain. Spain's foreign minister called this a torpedo fired at the hull of European unity. Critics say the Italian Prime Minister, Giorgia Meloni, has overreacted, given that Ceuta isn't part of the Schengen open borders system shared by 29 European nations.
3: A US federal appeals court has ordered President Trump's administration to stop construction on a $400 million ballroom on the site of the White House's demolished East Wing. From Washington, here's Daniel Bush.
6: The court ruling is a major setback for President Trump's controversial effort to overhaul the White House campus with a massive new ballroom. It halted above-ground construction of the planned 90,000-square-foot ballroom and gave the White House 2 weeks to appeal. The appeals court sided with previous federal court rulings, concluding that the president does not have the authority to remake the White House without congressional approval. Mr. Trump lashed out at the decision in a social media post, calling it horrendous, politically motivated, and unlawful. He repeated his claim that the ballroom construction project was needed for security reasons and said the administration would immediately appeal the ruling to the U.S. Supreme Court.
3: The U.S. Senate has passed a sanctions bill against Russia, long championed by the late Senator Lindsey Graham. The legislation targets major buyers of Russian oil and imposes additional sanctions on Russia's leader and oligarchs. It also includes expanded sanctions on Iran. BBC News. Turkey, Saudi Arabia and Pakistan have signed a joint defence agreement which commits all three countries to defending each other if attacked. The deal brings together three of the world's most powerful Muslim-majority countries. But although it pledges mutual support, it provides no specifics on the obligations of each party. Reports from Sudan say at least five people have been killed in an attack by the paramilitary Rapid Support Forces in North Kordofan state. Security sources say fighters opened fire on a village after they resisted an attempt to steal livestock. The attack happened south of the besieged city of El Obeid, where fighting has forced thousands of people from their homes. A court in Senegal has jailed three social media influencers for insulting the president. Judges ruled a TikTok video in which the men prayed for the country's greatest traitor to suffer paralysis or death was aimed at President Bassirou Diomaye Faye. Richard Gogoi reports.
7: The judges sentenced the three influencers for what they described as speech contrary to public decency and Senegal's democratic standards. Mandoubi Diop, known as Lamine Diop, who has more than 500,000 followers on TikTok, was given 3 months in prison and fined $880. The other two received 2 month sentences and similar fines. Their lawyers, who say no criminal offense was committed, have vowed to appeal. The three are linked to an online platform seen as supporting the PASTEF party, which is associated with former Prime Minister Ousmane Sonko, sacked in May after falling out with President Faye.
3: Tributes have been paid to the acclaimed British music producer William Orbit, whose death has been announced at the age of 69. Orbit, who passed away last month, is best known for his work with acts including Blur, All Saint and Pink. He helped to reinvigorate Madonna's career in 1998 with the album Ray of Light, which blended electronic dance music with pop. BBC News.
0: It's 22:06 GMT. You're listening to the newsroom on the BBC World Service with me, Valerie Sanderson. And we begin in Colombia, where the inauguration of the country's president, Abelardo de la Espriella, has just taken place.
1: Toma de juramento al señor vicepresidente de la República de Colombia, electo, doctor José Manuel Restrepo Abondano.
0: The ceremony is being held in the southwestern city of Cali rather than the capital, Bogota. His inauguration has been attended by other right-wing politicians, including Argentina's President Javier Milei. Abelardo de la Espriella has never held office before and won the presidential runoff by less than 1% of the votes cast. He's promised to take a hard line on security, drug trafficking and the economy. Well, our reporter, Jose Carlos Cueto Lopez, joins us now from Bogota. And Jose, tell us about the inauguration. What's happening there now?
8: Well, right now there is a very unusual religious sort of singing that is taking place. Colombia, by constitution, is a laic state, but the Espriella has part of his speech and part of his campaign has been based on religious and Christian values, and that's pretty much what is happening now in the ceremony that took place with an hour and a half of delay and still has a long way to go during the day, as after this, De La Espriella will be traveling to a military base to mention and to speak in his first speech as president, as new president of Colombia.
0: Interesting who's attended this, isn't it?
8: Yes, we have seen mostly right-wing presidents from the region. You were mentioning like Javier Milei from Argentina, Daniel Noboa from Ecuador, José Raúl Mulino from Panama. We have to remember that the region, Latin America, South America, has experienced like a right-wing wave that pretty much aligns with some of the Donald Trump U.S. president principles. And in South America, for example, only Uruguay and Brazil, which is due to celebrate presidential elections next October, are the only countries that are right now governed by left-wing governments. So, yeah, we have seen predominantly all the right-wing leaders that the region has at the moment.
0: During his campaign, Abelardo de la Espriella promised to crack down on armed groups and revive Colombia's oil and gas sector. I mean, are those his first priorities, do you think?
8: I think definitely the main priority is going to be what concerns security. It is actually expected that his first Security Council after swearing in as a new president can happen either later today or early tomorrow. And he might even sign his first executive orders that are likely to concern security issues. He has said many times that Colombia is facing an existential moment, and that is partly because of the situation with the armed groups.
0: And what do people there want from him, do you think? Do they want him to attend to the economy, for example?
8: Well, I think the economy is actually doing mostly right, or has done mostly right under Petro's government. Unemployment is in record lows at the moment. There is a quite stable economic growth as well. The Colombian peso is quite strong at the moment when you compare to the US dollar. I would say that definitely the main thing that people want from the Espriella is to have more of an iron fist on security. It's quite common that different governments of Colombia alternate between iron fist strategies or more negotiated strategies, as For example, Gustavo Petro, the now former president, tried to establish with armed groups. And now people are probably expecting like a more tough stance against armed groups, which is like the main threat for the country at the moment, security speaking.
0: Thank you. That was José Carlos Cueto López in Bogotá in Colombia. President Trump's controversial plan to build a $400 million ballroom at the White House, being paid for with private donations, has been blocked yet again. A federal appeals court has upheld a previous ruling that construction must be put on hold because Congress never approved the renovation. I heard more from our Washington correspondent, Daniel Bush.
6: This latest ruling is, number one, a major setback to President Trump. This D.C. Circuit Court of Appeals sided with lower federal court rulings in saying that President Trump had no authority on his own to do a major renovation of the White House without approval from Congress. The court also made the point that each president is a temporary tenant, so saying that no one president can remake it exactly as they wish, and also making the point that the ruling did that the court was, and again quoting here, we are aware of no instance in American history in which a president unilaterally and using privately collected funds demolished a large part of the White House. So a pretty strong rebuke there from the court.
0: And President Trump's pretty unhappy about it, isn't he?
6: To say the least. He put out what is for him even a very unusually long post on social media, on Truth Social. President Trump called it politically motivated, a horrendous ruling. And he made a, what you know he sees as a very strong case for why the security implications of this are so critical, because right now, as this building stands, there will be a ballroom above ground, and then below that will be a big complex of different security facilities. President Trump outlined them in this post on Truth Social, saying that there will be drone-proof ceilings and top-secret military centers, blast-proof glass, and all sorts of medical facilities, a state-of-the-art hospital. And so he was making the case that this project needs to go forward because of those national security implications. It was interesting because in the past, he's focused on the beauty of the ballroom, the fact that he can host majestic events, but here really trying to curry favor with the Supreme Court by making the case that this project primarily is about national security. And the president did say that the administration will immediately appeal this decision to the Supreme Court. And even further, he pressured the high court to side with him, saying that this decision must be overturned.
0: But work is already well advanced, isn't it? So, I mean, with work stopping, is that means it's just going to be a bit of a building site?
6: Well, it has been a bit of a building site now for quite some time. The White House put out an aerial photograph of the construction site just recently in the last couple of days. And what you see there is a very large hole in the ground. And that is, you know, these underground secure facilities that the president is talking about. Right now, it's just concrete and rebar and so on, but it's going up. What has not been built yet is the actual ballroom itself. And what previous courts had ruled and what this court ruling said that, again, that underground construction can go on, it can continue, but that the ballroom itself, the above ground part of that, must be blocked or halted until Congress weighs in. That's what President Trump is now going to seek to overturn so that he can proceed with the above ground construction, the ballroom itself.
0: Daniel Bush. Thailand's prime minister has promised to introduce new firearm controls after a mass school shooting in which a teenage boy killed seven people before taking his own life. Investigations are continuing into the motive for the attack near Bangkok. Our Southeast Asia correspondent Jonathan Head has been to the school and sent us this report.
9: What had started as an ordinary school day turned into a terrifying ordeal for these students, filming themselves as they hid under their desks, listening to the gunshots. The gunmen moved from classroom to classroom and up different floors of the large multi-story school, making it difficult for the students and teachers to know where he was going and where they could run.
10: He first opened fire underneath building 5, then went up the building shooting students as he went. After that, he went up to building 4 and shot at every room. I don't know why.
9: Police officers were on the scene quickly and helped with the evacuation. By the time they found the gunman, 45 minutes after he'd started shooting, he'd turned the gun on himself. He turned out to be a 14-year-old pupil at that school. He had fired 26 shots and still had 30 rounds left when he took his own life. Dozens of ambulances ferried the injured from the school And once the shooting stopped, families arrived seeking information about missing children, many of them visibly distressed. The police say the young perpetrator was surprisingly confident in handling the weapon, which they say had belonged to his grandfather, with whom he lived. He, along with the boy's grandmother, was shot dead earlier in the morning. The boy also appears to have been targeting his teachers. Five of them made up the total who were killed at the school. Prime Minister Anutin Chalwirakun, who visited the scene later in the day, is now talking about tightening gun laws. The one used today was licensed, say the police, one of an estimated 6 million legally owned guns in Thailand. There are more deaths per capita from gunshots here than in the United States. Yet until now, little has been done to curb gun crime.
0: Jonathan Head. When the US and its European allies formed the defence alliance NATO back in 1949, the treaty declared an attack on one was an attack on all, which helped prevent major conflict in Europe. Now, Saudi Arabia, Turkey and Pakistan have signed their joint defence agreement, connecting the three Muslim-majority nations under the same security umbrella for the first time. It comes as the region is in turmoil with the US-Israel war on Iran. I asked our global affairs reporter Anbarasan Etherajan what the Mecca Joint Deterrence Agreement, as it's known, entails.
11: This is probably one of the rare occasions where three influential Muslim-dominated countries are coming together. And also, the agreement was signed in the holy city of Mecca. Until now, the US was treated as the net security provider in the Gulf. You see that dynamics changing because of the ongoing war with Iran. The Saudi installations were attacked, and many of the oil facilities in other countries were attacked. Then the US security guarantees failed to prevent these attacks. So three countries with the three different power projections. Saudi has got the money and also the strategic location. Pakistan, which has a large, strong military. Most importantly, it also has nuclear weapons. And Turkey, one of the leading providers of drones and, you know, various defense equipment. So here you have the three synergies coming together, and that's why this can be equated as some sort of an Islamic NATO.
0: Is the driver Saudi Arabia?
11: The Saudi is the one which is looking at various options because they did sign the similar defense agreement with Pakistan last year. Turkey is having issues with Israel, especially in the aftermath of Gaza. Saudi Arabia is also facing problems from the Houthi rebels in the Yemen side. And then they are also looking at how Iran can emerge as a power in the next 10 years. Now, despite all this military onslaught by the US, still Iran is responding and they are still negotiating. And most importantly, you have the Strait of Hormuz, mostly closed now. And also on the Red Sea, the Houthi rebels have been blocking Saudi ships from passing through. So it is having a huge ripple effect across the economy and the world. There has always been, you know, talk about the Pakistan's nuclear arsenal. In the 70s, when India was testing the bomb and other countries, some of the Pakistani leaders in private conversations talked about an Islamic bomb, because Pakistan is the only Muslim-dominated country which has got a nuclear weapon.
0: How will other countries in the region, I'm thinking of India, Iran, Israel, the other Gulf states, how will they view this?
11: Iran has already reacted. One of the Iranian officials was quoted as saying that entering into these kind of agreements is not going to provide security to Saudi Arabia, because they are the main rivals between Saudi Arabia, which is Sunni-dominated, and Shia-dominated Iran. An Indian Foreign Ministry spokesperson was talking and he said that they had taken note of what happened, but they are not coming out with any detailed statement. The question is, India and Pakistan are rivals. They have gone to wars before. If there is a war between or a conflict which happened like last year, what will Turkey do? What will Saudi do? Saudi Arabia has very close energy ties with India. India is one of the biggest buyers of oil. And at the same time, Turkey doesn't have any tensions with India. These are the things to be worked out.
0: You're listening to The Newsroom from the BBC World Service. An investigation by the BBC has found that Russia is in the process of seizing around 34,000 homes in the occupied Ukrainian territories of Donetsk, Luhansk, Kherson and Zaporizhia. Documents show the homes are given to people with Russian passports who've lost their own properties or they're leased to employees of the Russian state. I asked Olga Robinson of BBC Verify why Russia started this scheme.
2: Experts we spoke to say that most likely this is part of much wider efforts to Russify the area, to kind of solidify the Russian control of it. And they say it's done partly in order to make sure that it's much harder for Ukrainians to reintegrate these regions should they ever reclaim the territory. And then at the same time, the scheme is meant to also create the impression to the domestic population in Russia that we're here to stay, we're here for good.
12: A lot of people listening to this, Olga, will think, what do you mean by Russification?
2: Well, Russian flags being installed, statues, renaming streets. But also, whenever they've captured a territory, what we very often start seeing is change of curriculums at schools, the effective ban of Ukrainian language in schools in occupied territories, but also media. They bring their own media, and you can very often see on Russian state TV channels the local branches of their media being introduced straight away.
12: You're half Ukrainian, half Russian yourself. I mean, we should say that these are countries that have a huge shared history and often you're intertwined in terms of family, aren't they?
2: Oh, 100%. I grew up in a kind of mixed Russian-Ukrainian households and always spend my summers in Ukraine with my grandparents and near Kiev. And I have a lot of memories associated with Ukraine. And when the full-scale invasion happened, there are so many families in Russia and in Ukraine who have relatives in the other country. And, you know, it's been nearly 5 years, and I still sometimes catch myself thinking, I still can't believe this is true. This is what this is happening. But I also worry, as a person who has heritage in both countries, what this full-scale invasion has done to the future relations. Because a lot of my friends and people I know back in Ukraine, they just have on multiple occasions told me that I just can't see how I can ever forgive Russians for what they've done. And that potentially means, like, even if the war is over in the next years or months, we will still be dealing with the repercussions of it for possibly decades to come.
12: Olga Robinson. The Kremlin says the seizure of homes was part of a legal framework for integrating the reunited regions into the Russian system. And you can hear more of that discussion in the latest video from the Global News podcast on YouTube. Another bout of intense heat is expected to hit Central and Western Europe next week, with daily temperatures into the high 30s. Across France, Spain and Italy. Climate change is being blamed for the hotter summers. These record-breaking temperatures aren't just changing the way people live, but also the way they holiday. In previous years, northern Europeans would traditionally head south, but the intense heat is persuading people to look at countries with colder climates. As the newsroom's Terry Egan reports, the coolcation has arrived.
13: A study from 2025 suggested more than 80% of Europeans had modified their travel arrangements because of climate change, looking for destinations where you might ironically not have to shelter from the heat. And the travel search engine Kayak says flight searches to cooler destinations are climbing sharply year on year. In Latvia right now, it's been about a pleasant 20 degrees. And Ieva Jagera is from an agency in charge of tourist development.
14: Latvia is becoming increasingly attractive destination for travelers, those who are seeking cooler summer temperatures, which is very crucial now.
13: The BBC's Anna Holligan has been holidaying in another destination not usually known for its lovely summers, Scotland.
15: I've just come back from a trip to Glencoe, where I used to go skiing as a child, and it's incredible to see the transformation. Every single lay-by in the Highlands is full of tourists and people just stopping to take selfies with these spectacular mountain ranges. It never used to be that way. And I spoke to a couple of groups of tourists on various lochs in Scotland, and they were saying, we came for the weather, and that was never something you would hear 20 years ago. No one's talking about the midges. No one's talking about the rain. They're just embracing this escape into these cooler climates.
13: And how about somewhere further north again? Namely, the north of Norway. Lars Bevanger is a journalist there.
16: It is far north, so it's naturally cool in the summer. Although you get decent summer temperatures, they rarely go beyond 22, 23 degrees, which is much more comfortable than some of the temperatures we've had in southern Europe. You will find stunning beaches there that look a bit tropical with clear waters. You'll have spectacular mountains that drop straight into the sea. You can visit floating saunas, have a swim. You'll also have the midnight sun, of course, which is quite a spectacular thing to witness.
13: Of course, once the sun disappears behind a cloud, it doesn't take long, here in England at least, for things to start feeling a little chilly again. So it might be wise not to abandon those traditional getaway destinations just yet.
12: Terry Egan. In 1976, just like 2026, Britain was sweltering through a long hot summer. But as the nation desperately waited for rain, something groundbreaking happened on the music scene. Punk arrived. It wasn't just about music, it had a tinge of anti-establishment politics. Some thought it wouldn't last, but 50 years on, it's still going strong. The BBC's arts correspondent David Sillitoe went to the northern English seaside town of Blackpool, which has its own punk event, the Rebellion Festival.
17: Blackpool is today awash in a sea of spiky hair and punk t-shirts, looking slightly tight around some middle-aged midriffs.
18: How long have you had the Mohawk?
19: 40 years, near enough.
18: You remain committed to punk?
19: Oh, yes. It's in the blood now.
18: Where are we? What is this?
20: So this is Rebellion, a gathering of punks and like-minded souls from all over the world.
17: And this is Jenny Russell, who helped found this now thriving punk extravaganza.
20: There were probably more punk bands now in the world than there ever was in the 70s and early 80s.
18: Everyone said punk was dead.
20: Not a chance. We sold out in February, which is completely unprecedented.
18: All 8,000 tickets?
20: All 8,000 tickets had gone by February.
18: You are the punk Glastonbury, aren't you?
20: Yeah.
17: Bands that thought it was all over 40 years ago have had an Indian summer as a legion of fans have returned to their roots, with many finally embracing that Mohawk hairdo in their 60s.
21: Two bottles of lager and a packet of crisps, please.
18: It's your everyday hairdo as well.
22: Yes. I work for the police in Wales, and this is how I go to work every day.
17: And alongside them, a new punk generation. These are the Dollheads from Las Vegas. And they're already punk veterans.
23: Oh, that was unreal. Seeing people actually singing our songs, like they know who we are, it's just crazy to me.
18: Can I ask what age you were when you started in the band?
24: Six.
17: And then there's someone who was considered too old for punk 50 years ago. Charlie Harper of the UK's Subs. He embraced it in the summer of 1976, and he's still playing.
18: I mean, I'd like to ask your age.
25: 82.
18: People were saying in the late 70s that punk had died.
25: Luckily, all those people who are saying punk's dead are dead.
17: And retirement, Charlie says the Subs may probably call it a day soon, but he's already got plans for his next band. Charlie Harper and punk rock, growing old disgracefully.
12: What can I say except on that note, goodbye.
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1: Coming up on World Business Report, we're looking at the U.S. economy after some pretty disappointing jobs figures. The numbers in work fell last month, worse than expected, suggesting that the high oil price could be eroding business confidence. Is AI also to blame? Plus, we're considering the state of the Venezuelan oil industry and asking, are spyglasses okay to wear in public?
3: BBC News with Fiona MacDonald. Colombia's new right-wing president, Abelardo de la Espriella, has been sworn in as the country's leader. He's broken with tradition by taking the oath of office in the southwestern city of Cali. It's meant to signal his hard-line approach to armed guerrilla groups operating in the region. A U.S. federal appeals court has ordered the Trump administration to halt construction of a ballroom on the site of the demolished East Wing of the White House. The judges ruled that the administration must seek approval from Congress. The Spanish government says it's introducing controls at its borders for travellers arriving from Italy. Spain has been angered by Italy's response to the sudden influx last week of tens of thousands of Moroccans into the Spanish North African territory of Ceuta. Turkey, Saudi Arabia and Pakistan have signed a joint defence agreement which commits all three countries to defending each other if attacked. The move to boost security cooperation follows the turmoil in the region triggered by the US war against Iran. The World Health Organization has recommended testing the new Ervebo Ebola vaccine against the Bundibugyo strain in a clinical trial in the Democratic Republic of Congo. Its effectiveness and ability to prevent transmission still need to be proven. Hunter Biden, the son of the former U.S. President Joe Biden, has acknowledged that his father's decision to pardon him for gun and tax offences just before leaving the White House 2 years ago had been controversial. Speaking to the BBC, he said Joe Biden had acted out of concern that he would become a target under Donald Trump's administration. And tributes have been paid to the acclaimed British music producer William Orbit, who died aged 69. He's best known for his work with acts including Madonna, Blur, All Saints and Pink. BBC News.
1: US jobs are under pressure.
4: 1 minute I was talking with my manager about, you know, the work we were doing, and the next minute I was let go.
1: And in the States, we're told there's fewer new jobs to be had.
5: It's not just the lost jobs that you need to look at. It's also what's happening to wages. Their wages aren't keeping up and jobs are being lost.
1: What's going on in the labor market? That's World Business Report from the BBC World Service. Yes, I'm Ed Butler, and today we're going to be looking at the falling U.S. jobs numbers, figures that are much worse than expected. Why isn't the U.S. economy creating more jobs? Also in the show, why the U.S. Treasury wants to make the Japanese yen great again, and Meta's new spyglasses. Are they a cool gadget or a scary weapon for peeping Toms? First, though, those U.S. job numbers. U.S. businesses lost 23,000 jobs in July. Not a huge fall, but much worse than expected. It also came with a pared-down assessment of previous month's figures, painting a much weaker picture of the overall labor market. Yes, the unemployment rate did hold steady, but the latest data from the Bureau of Labor Statistics seems to suggest that the high cost of the ongoing conflict in the Middle East may be bearing down on business sentiment. Our North America business correspondent, Samira Hussain, has been giving her assessment.
6: It came as a really big surprise. You know, most analysts were expecting to see jobs gains, but we saw the exact opposite. And, you know, there are some that are saying, look, this also is very seasonal. If you look at things like how many government education jobs that were lost, that has to do with the summer season and summer school being over. But overall, as a headline, it's not really very good. Now, if you look at the way U.S. markets have been looking at this, well, they're trading higher because they feel like the chances of a rate hike are lower. I think you need to take a step back and think about the way the Fed has been thinking over the last few years. They have been looking at inflation as the bigger problem that needs to be addressed. And that, look, the labor market continues to show signs of strength and they're not really too worried about that. You know, I think there are some that believe that the Fed will continue on with this thinking. This is just one not so great jobs report, but it also has so many other factors that are looking towards it. And I think it's really a situation in which the Fed might just keep going with the same track that they are, continuing to concentrate on inflation and not as much about job growth.
1: Samira Hussain, well, that's the big picture. What's the view from employers themselves, the people who are hiring or who aren't hiring? Let's hear from Mark Prinzinger. He's owner of Lion Sports Bar in Philadelphia. Hi, Mark. Tell us first, quickly, about your establishment. How many staff do you have? How big a place is it?
0: Yeah, so we're a pretty well-known sports bar in Philadelphia. We're known for soccer, and we had actually staffed up pretty heavily for the World Cup. We brought on about 10 additional employees for the World Cup, and we had hoped to retain them even after the tournament ended. But unfortunately, with the current economic conditions after the tournament ended, we saw a huge drop in demand for people just coming out regularly and spending money with us at Lion Sports Bar. So unfortunately, we had to let pretty much all 10 of those employees go after the end of the tournament.
1: Wow. So business really feels down, does it?
0: Not only does it feel down, it feels different. It feels like people don't want to go out anymore. You know, we are a very seasonal business, with summer being our slowest season, but it feels especially slow, in comparison to the big boom that we had after the FIFA World Cup.
1: Okay. Well, listening in here is Nicole Basho. She's the labor economist with the recruitment platform ZipRecruiter, based in Seattle. Nicole, is Mark's experience the norm in the hospitality industry?
2: Absolutely. We've seen price volatility really impacting the consumer base in the U.S., and that's caused employers across the leisure and hospitality and retail space to respond. In the last couple of months of reports, we've seen a softening of demand for jobs. And in this morning's report, we saw a loss of around 60,000 jobs for those two industries combined, as consumer spending is really driving business decisions.
1: Yeah, local government, education, retail roles, all of them seeing cuts, right? Despite the predictions of growth, I mean, there were these revisions also of the previous 2 months, much weaker than first reported. Your sense then is that the labor market is slowing much faster than people thought. Why is that happening?
2: We're still seeing a labor market that's walking on eggshells, with so much volatility in prices, geopolitical instability, interest rates and inflation across the U.S. We're seeing, businesses and consumers both responding to every piece of data that we get to try and figure out when that clarity is coming. And that's leading to a lot of stagnation. I wouldn't say the labor market is getting worse. It's just being really stagnant. Nobody's moving in any direction.
1: Right. Mark, when the economy feels uncertain, I mean, how do you decide where to cut costs and when to invest in new people? I mean, it must be a very tough thing, because you're predicting on how things are going to play out for the next few months, right? Every time you take on a new person.
0: Well, not only that, but costs other than labor go up too. I mean, you take a look at our food costs, they go up, utilities go up. It's really, we're getting hit from every single direction with increased prices. And not only that, but when we take a look at what is selling best, what consumers are really coming out and buying, they're looking at value propositions. They're looking at our happy hour deals. They're looking at specials that we're running throughout the week on discounted items. They're not coming out and buying things at full price anymore.
1: Nicole, is this about the economy itself, just that, or is it also about AI? I mean, we have been hearing a lot of complaints, haven't we, from graduates and others saying employers just are simply switching to bots. They're taking something, I mean, obviously perhaps not in the bars, but they might be in those white-collar jobs, rather than investing in new people.
2: What we're seeing with AI and jobs is AI is really changing what employers are expecting people to do within jobs. So the skill set and the productivity level that a worker is expected to come ready to go with, that's changing really rapidly. For entry-level workers, this means that you already have to have experience on a resume to get in the door, because those experience building tasks are being automated, and what you're being asked to do in an entry-level position is a higher bar. And so that does make it more challenging for people to enter the labor force, and it creates a lot of turnover within roles as the skill set needed changes.
1: Okay, Nicole Basho at ZipRecruiter, thank you. And Mark Prinsinger, owner of the Lion Sports Bar in Philadelphia. I'm very grateful to you both. Listening into that is Chris Lowe. He's the chief economist for FHN Financial in New York. Chris, I guess one positive from the jobs numbers, no one's worrying about an imminent rate cut anymore.
7: Well, that's right. No, there's been a ton of pressure, particularly from the bond market and from financial reporters here in the U.S. on the Federal Reserve to hike interest rates. But it's very unlikely given the weakness we see here. And I think I would also point out that the real weakness is in service jobs. We actually had another solid gain in both construction and manufacturing employment. Goods producing's doing well. It's leisure and hospitality, finance, IT. Those are the industries that are really struggling.
1: Okay, Chris, we're going to hear more from you later. The market's actually jumping there on the news of those disappointing jobs figures. The rate hike did lower the value of the dollar slightly, through which was a relief for Japanese central bankers today. Last weekend, Japan's Ministry of Finance and the U.S. Treasury confirmed that they had jointly intervened in currency markets to support the Japanese yen, which is a kind of an unusual thing to do. But bear in mind that the yen has lost a lot of value, something like 30% against the U.S. dollar over the last 5 years. In fact, it has hit a 40-year low. To understand what's going on, I've been speaking with Gillian Tett. She's a Financial Times columnist and the former FT Tokyo correspondent.
8: During the last couple of years, the value of the yen relative to the dollar has really declined dramatically. There was rising concern in Tokyo. So what happened was that both the U.S. Treasury and the Japanese government together decided to intervene in currency markets to try and support the value of the yen. What was very unusual was that they used it by doing euro to yen trades, not dollar trades. So essentially the U.S. sold a number of euros and bought yen, and the Japanese government appears to have done something similarish as well.
1: Yeah, and I mean, the U.S. sold off its euro assets without telling Brussels or Frankfurt, we understand, don't we, which is generally considered bad form.
8: That's definitely bad form, but it's very much in line with the way that the American government is thinking these days, which is a pretty unilateralist, you know, you're either with us or against us kind of approach to the world. And the Treasury already had a lot of euros sitting in there, so they didn't need to actually technically ask the ECB for any permission. But of course, it would have been courtesy to tell them beforehand.
1: Yeah, because I guess that weakens the euro somewhat. But I mean, why? I mean, the U.S. doesn't normally do this, to weigh in to protect another currency of a different nation. Why would the U.S. be intervening to protect the Japanese currency?
8: There appear to be three key reasons why Treasury Secretary Scott Bessent has done this. Firstly, to underscore the point that the U.S. does support its allies. Argentina has been in that camp, and now Japan's in that camp as well. Secondly, it's very keen to prevent anything that might cause the Japanese to suddenly sell a lot of their holdings of U.S. treasuries, U.S. government bonds, because Japan's been the biggest buyer of U.S. government bonds in the last couple of years. And if they sold those suddenly, then the price would fall, and that would be very bad news for Treasury Secretary Bessent at the moment. The third issue, though, is that the Japanese yen weakness and its low interest rates have been fueling a lot of what people call carry trades, which means that lots of hedge funds around the world and others have been placing bets using cheap Japanese finance, essentially as a fuel. If that suddenly unwinds, there will be global financial market turbulence, and nobody wants to see that, neither the Japanese nor the Americans.
1: global financial turbulence. So this is really what's at stake here for anyone listening to this program. This could be the beginning of a tip into something much more serious in terms of the weakness of the global economy.
8: It's certainly a risk, and we have to all remember that August has historically been a time of great market turmoil sometimes, because markets are very thin, illiquid. Small swings in sentiment can create very big price movements. A lot of the senior bankers tend to be on holiday. So going into August, I'm sure that Treasury Secretary Bessent wants to avoid a sudden sell-off in US Treasuries that would rise rates. Because, of course, America's going into the midterms. President Trump doesn't want to do anything that's going to make voters even angrier. And if mortgage rates dramatically go up, that's not going to be good for his electoral chances.
1: No. And for Japan, the context is that Japan has this eye-popping more than 200% debt to GDP, right? I mean, it's just about the highest public debt of any major economy. Normally, countries will push up interest rates in these situations to protect their currency, right? Japan isn't doing that.
8: It is very scared to raise rates dramatically, because that would do several things. Most importantly, it would raise the cost of servicing the national debt, which has soared to extraordinary levels. And in recent years, the cost of servicing that debt, which is a bit like paying a fee on a credit card, say, has been fairly small because rates were low. The Bank of Japan and the Ministry of Finance itself is projecting that if interest rates in the markets, i.e. the yield on Japanese government bonds, stays at around 2.5% in the coming years, then the cost of servicing that debt will rise from current levels around a quarter of all expenditure to about a third of all expenditure. That is enormous. And so raising rates creates a really big headache for the Japanese. And although that's probably the only way to strengthen the currency in a durable manner, that's the one step that right now the Japanese government seems very reluctant to actually take.
1: Mm. So, I mean, how bad is this?
8: Well, the maths in Japan are terrifying. But it's worth pointing out that if any country can weather a debt crunch, it probably is Japan, because most of the debt is held domestically, not by foreigners. That's radically different from the UK and the US. And also, Japan has a really strong tradition of social cohesion and pain sharing. So if there really is a crunch and people have to accept losses on their Japanese government bond holdings, as long as everyone's accepting them, then it probably won't create the kind of social explosion you might see in other countries. But you have to remember that the maths are daunting, and so the pressure is mounting. You're essentially seeing this endless slide in the yen. You're seeing an America that's now increasingly imperialist in the way it's operating in the world. And you're also seeing a world where the Treasury Secretary is desperate to avoid high market rates in America, because he knows that that could cause real problems, not just economically, but politically too.
1: A look there at Japan's currency woes from Gillian Tett, columnist with the Financial Times. You're with the World Business Report on the BBC World Service. Could oil be the saviour of Venezuela's economy? Well, as the government tries to diversify its economy away from just hydrocarbons, it knows that it's going to need to make the most of having the world's largest reserves. And with the conflict in the Middle East continuing to choke global supplies, Venezuela has a unique opportunity to gain market share. Amos Global Energy is one company that's trying to increase Venezuela's oil production. Its founder, Ali Mashiri, used to be Chevron's top executive in Latin America, and he's been speaking to the BBC's Fischala Sripatna.
9: If you look at Venezuela, Venezuela got the largest resource. It's about 300 billion barrels of light, heavy, and extra heavy oil. And if you look at it in the past, the economy of the Venezuela has been driven by the oil sector. The GDP of Venezuela was close to $400 billion in 2010, when oil prices were somewhere around $80, and they were producing a little bit over 2.5 million barrels. Definitely the silver bullet for recovery of the economy of Venezuela, it comes from the oil sector. It has been in the past, it's going to be in the future, and I think that's going to be the source that can jumpstart the economy.
10: So currently, Venezuela produces around 1.2 million barrels a day of oil. In its hay, it produced around 3.7. So clearly, there is some ground to make up there. How can it get its infrastructure up to speed? And also, how much is it going to cost?
9: This got to be incremental production increase. Or what we have estimated to get the production to 1.5 million barrels, probably you need somewhere between $3-4 billion. Trying to increase the production from 1.5 to 2.5 million barrels a day, you need significant amount of investment, close to $50 billion. Does the oil sector in 1.5 million barrels production can generate that kind of revenue and capital to be able to fund to increase the production? The answer to that is yes.
10: And at Amos, you're raising or spending $2 billion on oil production. Is that enough, do you think?
9: You know, we are one of the players in this whole process. We are hoping others would join. There are a lot of companies right now. They are in discussion with the government of Venezuela. They are trying to basically assess returning to Venezuela. One of the things our audience got to understand, Venezuela has been absent from the market. There is a learning process for companies about Venezuela. We want to be the one that kind of showcase that this possibility exists in Venezuela.
1: Ali Mashiri of Amos Global Energy there. You can find out more about how oil is helping Venezuela's economic recovery on Talking Business on the BBC News Channel this weekend. Well, Chris Lowe of FHN Financial, listening to that, $50 billion of investment to revive Venezuela's oil production to its former glory, he says. I mean, that's going to take a lot of convincing people and also an awful lot of time, isn't it, to actually get there.
7: Yeah, I think it's the convincing people that's the most important element here. Western, mostly U.S.-based oil companies have a long history of working in Venezuela, and twice the government has nationalized the industry, effectively stripped the assets from the companies after that kind of investment. They are going in. They are investing again now. But they really want assurances this time that they'll be able to recoup their capital.
1: The German energy company RWE is now abandoning its offshore wind projects in the U.S. Now, this is after reaching a $1.2 billion payout deal with the Department of the Interior. There's a lot of politics around this, isn't there? What are people thinking about this?
7: Well, this is related to the AI build-out. In fact, the data centers, which are huge consumers of energy, we had a record, of the last 25 years, a record increase in power production last year, and we're almost going to double that increase this year. So there's been a huge investment. Almost all of it is wind and solar. And I think the feeling now is that the wind sector perhaps has been overbuilt, too many projects, and there is some pulling back on that front.
1: Mm. The U.S. President Donald Trump is also renewing his efforts, we're being told this evening, to fire the Federal Reserve Governor Lisa Cook. This is even after the U.S. Supreme Court in June dealt him a significant setback, saying he basically couldn't do that, or he couldn't fire them directly. I mean, what do you think? This is going to be, it's going to get us back into this whole thing about the independence of the Fed, isn't it?
7: Absolutely, it is. The issue is the Federal Reserve Act, which includes the very vague language that Federal Reserve governors can only be fired by the president for cause. Nowhere does it say what cause might be. And so the way he's pursuing it is he's going to try and get a conviction for mortgage fraud, which, by the way, I would argue she has a very strong defense against.
1: And she does indeed deny. Thank you very much, Chris Lowe. Now, is it okay to go around secretly filming what you're seeing and hearing when out in public? Meta's spyglasses, which were launched last year, were meant to be fun, cool new gadgets. The Ray-Ban sunglasses contain a tiny camera, which allows the wearer to film what he or she is looking at. Meta says it has sold more than 7 million pairs since their launch, but increasingly there is controversy too. Women, for example, are reporting being filmed by random strangers hoping to pick them up and discovering only later that their images are now circulating online. As a result, in the UK, Wetherspoons, one of the largest pub chains, has announced a total ban on the glasses now. Other venues are following suit. The BBC has been speaking in London to some people who also expressed their privacy concerns.
11: At the moment, you see a lot more negativity about it, with it invading people's privacy and not giving people the chance to know that they're being recorded.
13: I guess it really kind of comes down to, who do you want to have your information? Do you want Meta to have it? Do you want the government to have it? Do you want to have it? Because you'll never have it. But I mean, sometimes it's funny to see just like a glimpse into someone's life. That I'm not opposed to, is the kind of like taking advantage of people not knowing that you're recording them. Kind of like, I'm trying to get something out of this, but you kind of don't really know that.
1: Some others, though, do defend Meta's specs, like Tommy Dean. He's operations technology specialist at Guide Dogs for the Blind Association.
14: Imagine someone being in a restaurant. For people who are sighted, they can just read the menu and make a choice. For someone with vision impairment, they'd most likely need to ask a member of staff in the restaurant to read it for them. Whereas with the glasses, very discreetly, just ask what was on the menu, make their choice, and have that dignity to be able to do it independently themselves. So I think it's that equity that technology can allow.
1: Yeah, they are smart glasses too. Well, earlier I spoke with Victoria Richardson-Burton, who owns Yellow Book Bar in the city of Brighton in the UK. I asked her why she too was banning these products.
15: It's actually not even limited to Meta glasses. It's any covert surveillance device. If anybody wants to come into the bar wearing a covert surveillance device,

0: surveillance device. That's not allowed. It's an issue of consent. We don't want somebody coming in, filming people, taking that footage elsewhere and using it without their consent.
1: Have you ever had an opportunity to enforce that?
0: We did have an instance several years ago of somebody taking unsavoury photographs up people's skirts, which was dealt with very rapidly. But the concern is particularly with worn devices that somebody might be doing it without somebody even being aware that that's happening.
1: Yeah, and millions of them have been sold around the world, so I guess it feels like a very real and present danger.
0: It's something that we wouldn't want any of our customers or, you know, any of our staff as well to be subjected to. It's basically a privacy issue. If somebody comes into my bar, we have a sign up saying that we have CCTV. That's something that's a legal obligation for us, and we signpost it very well. If anybody's not comfortable with that, they don't have to come in. Covert surveillance is something completely different.
1: Yeah, it's interesting though, isn't it? I mean, as you say, CCTV is widespread in British cities and certainly in venues. Do you think regular customers care that much?
0: I care very much about it. We have two or three members of staff, including myself, who are GDPR trained.
1: That means that they're trained in sort of protection of people.
0: Data protection.
1: Yeah.
0: We care very much about making sure that people know what's going on and only do things that they're happy to agree to.
1: So what has the response been?
0: By and large, it's been very positive. I mean, it's in line with everything else that we do. We just want to make sure that people feel safe and comfortable in the pub.
1: Various pubs and restaurants and so on and bars and nightclubs have talked about what you're saying, and they're backing this up. It seems to be a growing trend in many of these public venues, but it's slightly ad hoc, isn't it?
0: It's our pub. It's our rules. You know, if somebody came in wearing an offensive T-shirt or something, we might ask them to leave. It's very well governed by what we choose to do. I think speaking more broadly, legislation hasn't caught up with technology. I think at the moment we're in the position of saying sort of, right, it's our venue, it's our rules, this is how we do it here.
2: Victoria Richardson-Burton there, a bar owner in Brighton. Let us know what you think. Are you a fan or a hater of Meta's new smart spyglasses? Should they be banned? world.business@bbc.co.uk is the email. I should say that Meta themselves defend their record on privacy. They've addressed concerns, they argue, and our glasses have a light that turns on to let people know when a photo or video is taken, says a statement, something that smartphones and other cameras don't have. Well, that's it for today's edition of World Business Report. I hope you enjoyed it. From me and the rest of the team, have a great weekend.

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2: After the news, the science show inspired by the news. And this week, the newest Gen Z phenomenon, birdwatching, has inspired a murmuration of stories on unexpected elements. Hear how they watch us and judge us, and worse, can spread that ill opinion down the generations. We also bring you the newest evidence of age-old, and I mean ice-age-old, bird appreciation. Plus, Balls on the Moon. Just to reassure you, that's the acronym for Africa's first moon-based science.

0: science experiment. And does music distract you or help you concentrate? The answer might depend on your social skills. And talking of social, we get the lowdown on the Zooniverse, where the chance to solve the mysteries of science is just a click of your mouse away. That's all coming up after this.
1: BBC News with Fiona MacDonald. Colombia's new right-wing leader, Abelardo de la Espriella, has been sworn in as president. He's broken with tradition by taking the oath of office in the city of Cali, rather than the capital, Bogotá. Here's the BBC's José Carlos Cueto López.
2: The main thing that people want from de la Espriella is to have more of an iron fist on security. It's quite common that different governments of Colombia alternate between iron fist strategies or more negotiated strategies. For example, Gustavo Petro, the now former president, tried to establish with armed groups. And now people are probably expecting like a more tough stance against armed groups, which is like the main threat for the country at the moment, security speaking.
1: A U.S. federal appeals court has ordered President Trump's administration to stop construction on a $400 million ballroom on the site of the White House's demolished East Wing. The judges said the administration must seek approval from Congress for the project. Donald Trump described it as politically motivated, adding they would immediately appeal to the Supreme Court. Spain has brought in controls at its borders for travellers arriving from Italy. The move comes as a row between the two countries over the issue of migration continues to escalate. Charles Haviland reports.
3: Spain has imposed controls on Italians for 1 month at its borders, ports and airports. Madrid's been angered by Italy's response to the sudden influx last week of tens of thousands of would-be migrants into the Spanish territory of Ceuta, an enclave on the Moroccan coast. Italy promptly imposed border restrictions on travellers from Spain. Spain's foreign minister called this a torpedo fired at the hull of European unity. Critics say the Italian Prime Minister, Giorgia Meloni, has overreacted, given that Ceuta isn't part of the Schengen open borders system shared by 29 European nations.
1: Hunter Biden, the son of the former US President Joe Biden, has acknowledged his father's decision to pardon him just before leaving the White House 2 years ago had been controversial. Speaking to the BBC, he said Joe Biden had acted out of concern he would become a target under Donald Trump's administration. The clemency covered Hunter Biden's federal gun conviction, his guilty plea in a tax case, and other federal offences. He also spoke about his father's cancer, saying the disease had spread and it was hard to see his father in pain.
4: The only thing that I say about my dad, about his health right now, is I wish he would complain more, because it's not good. The cancer has spread, it's metastasized into his bones and further. It's very painful. It's very debilitating in many respects, but he's still out there. He's still doing this thing that he so believes in this country. And as long as he's alive, I promise you he's going to continue to fight.
1: Hunter Biden. World News from the BBC. Turkey, Saudi Arabia and Pakistan have signed a joint defence agreement which commits all three countries to defending each other if attacked. The move to boost security cooperation follows the turmoil in the region triggered by the US war against Iran, which has drawn in Saudi Arabia and restricted its oil exports. Turkey stressed it was not aimed at any particular country. Burkina Faso, Mali and Niger have sharply rebuked Nigeria's president over his comments blaming worsening insecurity in Nigeria, partly on the collapse of security in neighbouring Sahel states. The three countries have increasingly pursued their own security and political agenda since military governments took control of them. Chris Iwokor is in the Nigerian capital, Abuja.
5: Burkina Faso, Mali and Niger summoned the head of Nigeria's diplomatic mission in Ouagadougou, accusing President Bola Tinubu of offering an inaccurate and overly simplistic assessment of the region's security crisis. The dispute comes amid growing political divisions in West Africa, with the three military-led states breaking away from the regional ECOWAS group and deepening security ties with Russia. But Burkina Faso's Foreign Minister, Karamoku Jean-Marie Traoré, speaking on behalf of the three alliance of Sahel states, said that the countries were paying a heavy price fighting jihadist groups.
1: Thailand's Prime Minister has promised to introduce a new firearms control law after a school shooting in which a teenage boy killed seven people before taking his own life. Investigations are continuing into the motive for the attack, which took place near Bangkok. A court in Senegal has jailed three social media influencers for insulting the president. Judges ruled a TikTok video in which the men prayed for the country's greatest traitor to suffer paralysis or death was aimed at President Bassirou Diomaye Faye. BBC News.
0: This week, the UK heatwave has continued. I've spent a good amount of time hiding from the sunshine, walking under trees and the pavement side shaded by buildings. The Royal Botanic Gardens at Kew, to the west of London, has a weather station which has been measuring rainfall for the past 155 years. This past month is the first one they have ever recorded with zero rain. Listeners from hotter climes may be used to this, but almost everything in the UK could do with a nice cool drink right now. And not just the humans, the gardens, the crops, the wildlife. I put out a shallow saucer of water for the birds and the insects. Although from the glistening trails this morning, I realised to my annoyance that I have also watered the seemingly indestructible population of garden slugs. I'm Marnie Chesterton from the BBC World Service. This is Unexpected Elements.

0: understand this show is something of a science chat, and I'm pleased to say that I have people here to chat with. I'm joined, as ever, by an international panel of science broadcasters. Today, we have editor-at-large at Grist magazine, Tristan Artone in Helsinki, Finland. Hello.
1: Ande, ande, baba. It's good to be here with you.
0: And joining us in Wolverhampton in the UK, global science journalist Paul Adepoju. Welcome, welcome.
2: Hi, thank you, and I'm happy to be back here. Thanks for having me.
0: This is a science show based on an event from the headlines. What we do is our team looks around for the news event that sets us all talking, and we put a pin in it. From there, everyone pulls the story towards the science they'd like to talk about. We're joined by an expert, and we raid the BBC archive for extra nuggets. Shake that all together, and you have a science thirst quencher, which starts with this story.
3: A record number of younger people are taking up bird watching, turning away from their screens and turning towards nature instead.
4: Bird watching is the second fastest rising hobby among Gen Z.
5: It's like a little club you're a part of. It's fun running into birders in the field.
4: It shows this desire to be outside and feel connected to the world in a different way.
0: So that's the news. Birding is back and it's bigger than ever. Recent research published by the Royal Society for the Protection of Birds showed that nearly 750,000 people aged 16 to 29 now regularly enjoy bird watching. And that's just in the UK. Bird watching is booming globally. So in China, the average age of bird watchers has dropped to just 25 years old. And there are all sorts of new tools around to help newbies. There's apps like Merlin Bird ID, which uses machine learning to provide you with identifications based on birdsong. Thank you, Cornell University, for coming up with that one. Tristan, have you got Merlin?
1: I don't, but I think it's cool that a lot of people aren't birding. I'm fully 100% supportive. You need a drink of water and you're out birding, stop by the apartment. I got you covered. I support you 100%.
0: Okay. Paul, have you got the Merlin app?
2: No, I don't. The only bird watching I do is in my garden.
0: I'm the only one with it. It's so successful. Merlin has been downloaded in 240 countries and territories. And just for comparison, TikTok is only in a measly 150 countries. And so, yeah, I'm declaring it. Wholesome maxing is this summer's new trend. And more importantly, it's our news peg for this week. Bird watching is on the rise. So, Tristan, where would you like to take us from that?
1: Yeah, you're right that lots of people do like to watch birds. But I was looking around and it turns out that birds also like to watch us. So researchers established that crows hold grudges against people through long-term field experiments at the University of Washington that began in 2006.
0: I have come across this study before, and I know vaguely that it involves wearing masks and harassing crows, right?
1: I mean, yeah, they weren't like catcalling them or anything, but your recollection is like close enough. In order to test whether or not crows could remember people, the researchers wore caveman masks and used a net launcher to like capture and then band and handle seven wild crows that were on campus. So after releasing them, researchers conducted a pretty simple experiment. They walked standard paths across campus wearing the caveman mask, a neutral mask of then Vice President Dick Cheney, or walking maskless to see if the crows remembered.
0: I love that he's the neutral mask. What did they find?
1: The crows ignored the Cheney mask and the maskless humans. But when people wearing the caveman mask appeared, crows began making like harsh scolding vocalizations, like rapid like caws. They also swirled overhead and formed aggressive mobs to harass the masked person. It's pretty metal, but it's also pretty clear that they knew who to stay away from and who to yell at. And researchers didn't just shut down the experiment. They tested the campus crows every year for almost two decades.
0: Okay, so what, they trapped more crows for two decades?
1: No more trappings after the first year, but just wearing the masks around campus. So during the first 7 years after the trapping incident, researchers found that the proportion of campus crows that harassed the people in the caveman mask actually increased. So clearly they were sharing the information. And researchers believe that this information was passed on through crows watching each other's behavior and then replicating it.
0: Okay, I finally got the point of the Dick Cheney mask. It's so they don't mind if you've got no mask or a Dick Cheney mask. It's just they've recognized the features attached to the person that picked them up or picked their mate up, and they still wear a grudge.
1: Yeah, I mean, I'm guessing if they had access to television or internet, they might have different ideas of Dick Cheney as well, too, you know.
0: I don't know what their politics are.
1: But after 18 years, the researchers found that, like, the scolding response faded after the death of the last individual crow that had been directly captured in 2006. For me, hats off to the crows for holding a grudge that long.
2: I've got a question. Is this behavior something that is exclusive to crows alone?
1: No, actually, like, so other corvids, and that's the family that crows and ravens belong to, like, black-billed magpies and Eurasian jackdaws, they can also discriminate between hostile and non-hostile humans. And then non-corvids like feral pigeons or Antarctic brown skuas and house sparrows also do this. But also a lot of other animals have those same talents. Honeybees can learn faces. African elephants can distinguish between ethnic groups. Dogs, horses, sheep, and cattle can recognize faces even in photographs. Seals, lizards, penguins, gorillas. It's a pretty long list of animals that are actually like watching us, and I suppose kind of judging our behavior too.
0: Sorry, can we just go back to the elephants? Elephants can recognize ethnic groups. Is this going to be the show where I discover that elephants are racist? Can I need to know more about this study.
1: Yeah, it's actually a good question. And the shorter answer is that no, the elephants aren't racist. But as for differentiating, yeah, research has shown that elephants can distinguish between the voices, scent, and even clothing color of two ethnic groups in Kenya. So African elephants show greater fear and avoidance of these things associated with, like, Maasai men, who they are more likely to have conflict with, as opposed to with Kamba people. And I should say one interesting addition to this is that research has also shown that Maasai children and women don't activate elephant fight or flight defenses.
0: Really? Just the guys?
1: Yeah, so a better question isn't if they're racist. It may be more like, are elephants matriarchal, since they recognize that adult men are the statistical hazard.
0: Tristan, this is fascinating. We sadly have to move on, but that, wow, what a blinder to open the show. Bird watchers, take note. Be kind to the birds that you're watching, or you may have them scolding you for decades to come. Moving on, Paul, what have you got for us?
2: So we have gone from bird watching to birds watching us, and I would like to go one step further, which is to have birds watch things for us. And this is the story of how vultures can act as crime scene investigators.
0: Vultures as crime scene investigators. I'm hooked. What kind of crimes?
2: So basically wildlife crimes like poaching or poisoning. Vultures have been fitted with small GPS trackers. Because they are extraordinarily good at finding dead animals for their next meal, their movements can lead conservationists and rangers to animals that may have been illegally killed or poisoned.
0: And how does this work? I'm assuming they can't just check every single place a vulture has stopped off.
2: No, they can't do that. What they do instead is to look for unusual patterns. For instance, several vultures, when they gather quickly in one place, that might be an indication that this is a warning sign. Another would be a tagged vulture that suddenly stops altogether, because that could mean the bird itself has been poisoned or killed.
0: Okay. Paul, why vultures? I mean, beyond the fact that they're good at finding dead animals, do they have any other special skills that make them good at this?
2: Absolutely. They've got interestingly useful skills for this purpose. For instance, one of the vultures tracked, which is the Eurasian griffon vulture, that particular species can fly hundreds of kilometers in a single day. In addition, they can detect carcasses up to 10 kilometers away. So they are going to find dead animals far more efficiently than people searching on the ground.
0: So has this actually worked?
2: Yes, it has. A 2025 study documented cases in Europe, in places including Portugal, Spain, Bulgaria, and the Czech Republic. For example, in Spain, there were 33 visits by vultures within 200 meters in less than 5 days, which is something that is very, very unusual. And that led rangers to illegally poach red deer. Similar work also began last year with white-backed vultures in Zimbabwe. The idea now is to create a more organized system that can turn unusual movements into alerts for rangers and law enforcement.
0: I feel that overall vultures do get something of a bad rap. So, Paul, thank you. It's nice to hear something positive about them.
2: Yes, they have a rather unfair reputation. We often see them as sinister birds that are associated with death, but they perform an unusually essential cleanup role in nature. Now, the same ability to find dead animals could protect living ones, which is something I actually find quite intriguing, which is that reversal. And in principle, any tracked animal whose natural behavior brings it into contact with possible evidence could provide useful clues. Wolves are another example.
0: Thank you, Paul. I like the idea of using a vulture to kind of watch your handbag while you go to the loo as well. Can you just watch that? Thanks.
1: Yeah, I do that.
2: Everybody would love that, and the whole street would be filled with vultures circling around. I don't know.
0: So the news that bird watching is the new black has led us to the discussion that birds are watching us and judging us, and sometimes we're getting them to watch things on our behalf. Still to come on the programme, more tag-teaming for science as we explore a zooniverse of possibilities. That's after this.
6: Hi, Ella here with the Unexpected Elements quiz, this week inspired by Gen Z's newfound love of bird watching. Perhaps less popular with the youth is the pastime of whale watching. But still, 14 million people go whale watching every year, and the Happy Whale Citizen Science platform is really making the most of these people. As of 2026, Happy Whale has identified and tracked over 144,000 individual whales. So, my question is, how does the Happy Whale app identify individual whales? A, by their tails, B, by their calls, or C, by their blowholes? How does the Happy Whale app identify individual whales? A, by their tails, B, by their calls, or C, by their blowholes? Have a ponder over that, and I'll be back with the answer soon.
0: You're listening to Unexpected Elements from the BBC World Service. Now, as well as being Gen Z's new favourite pastime, birdwatching is an opportunity for citizen science. That's science research done in collaboration with non-professional scientists. The BBC used to do this. About 100 years ago, the BBC used its platform to call out to listeners on this newfangled radio thing to send in sightings of particular birds. And bird watching is just the start of what is possible. Back in 2007, two astrophysicists, Chris Lintott and Kevin Shirinsky, had over 900,000 pictures of galaxies that needed classifying into their different types and characteristics. I'd say that's a tedious quantity of galaxies. Even if you really enjoy the first 1,000, it's going to send you into a galaxy-induced coma before you hit six figures. But a problem shared is a problem halved, and they turned to the public for help and created Galaxy Zoo, a website where people could volunteer to sort through the galaxies for them. Since then, Galaxy Zoo has evolved into Zooniverse, a whole network of different citizen science projects, and here to tell us about it is Brooke Simmons, Professor of Astrophysics at Lancaster University. Welcome, Brooke.
7: Thank you.
0: Do you know, off the top of your head, how many countries Galaxy Zoo is working in at the moment?
7: Well, we've had classifications from every country except North Korea.
0: Oh, wow. That's impressive. And that first project, classify nearly a million galaxies, that feels like that's years of work for one person. So I've got to ask, how long did the hive mind take to sort it out?
7: About a month or two to get sort of the minimum that was needed. It was really within about a week, it was the first full set. And then we realized you need to ask lots of people the same question about each galaxy so that you understand the consensus. So to get those kind of numbers takes a little longer, which would have been out of reach for Kevin and Chris by themselves. So you actually can do more with the public in many cases.
0: And you were one of them, right?
7: I was. I joined on the first day. I saw a BBC News article and I just thought, this is brilliant. This is amazing.
0: Okay. And what kinds of things were you asked to classify about these galaxies?
7: Well, the first type of project that we did was really simple. It was like, just give us one click per galaxy and you'd see a new galaxy every time you clicked. Just what are the shapes you see? So a lot of galaxies just look like kind of fuzzy blobs. We'll call them elliptical galaxies because they're often like more like a rugby ball. And then other times they have these really distinct features. We often see those in the news, like spiral arms and little clumps of star formation. Sometimes you get multiple of like a galaxy train wreck merging with another galaxy in a collision. So the first iteration was just those questions. And then later on, we went back and we asked some more detailed questions.
0: Are there any advantages in using a large crowd of people who aren't scientists?
7: Oh, definitely. I mean, one of the things that we realized really quickly was that you have a fresh set of eyes if you're not actually a subject expert. And by getting more eyes on the images, you're more likely to see interesting things. And so we provided a discussion forum for people to come and ask questions. And within the first month, a school teacher in the Netherlands had asked a question, just, what is this? And she wasn't actually pointing at the galaxy. She was pointing at a feature below the galaxy image. And it looked like this funny thing. It actually looked like Kermit the Frog, like a just bright green and a like just a diffuse cloud in a particular shape. And the astronomers who were watching said, you know what, I don't know. And one of the team members basically phoned a friend at another observatory and said, can you get a quick image of this? Because if it's still there with a completely different telescope, that means it's real, right? And it was there. And it turns out to be a new kind of object that we didn't realize existed before. But if you go back and you look at the old, old sky surveys that were done with photographic plates, this little smudgy thing is there. Presumably some astronomer in the 1950s had maybe looked at that and gone, I wonder what that is. Maybe I'll come back. But, you know, didn't have time.
0: Can you tell me what they ended up calling it? What was it?
7: Oh, yeah, I love this. So when she posted her original post, she called it a Voorwerk, which, apologies to the Dutch listeners, I hope I pronounced that sort of vaguely correctly. And so they were like, she's a school teacher. I guess that's a sciencey word. So we started calling it Hani's Voorwerk. And that is what it is called in the scientific literature. And come to find out that it essentially means thingy, Voorwerk.
0: So it just means object.
7: It's delightful to me that Hani's Voorwerk is like a known object. And it's in the scientific literature. It's in the discussion among scientists. I love it.
2: It's really a fascinating project. And I'm curious to know where the current application of artificial intelligence is and where you see it supporting or helping this project.
7: What we have been working on are developing the algorithm so that we are, I wouldn't say putting ourselves out of business, but what we're doing is making it so that the basic classification of something like elliptical or spiral is actually pretty solved now. I mean, we still do it because we have newer data sets and the ability of an algorithm to be flexible to what your data looks like and the different telescopes and so on. That isn't actually nearly as good as a human. Like, I can show you a picture of a spiral with one feature and then a spiral without that feature and then go, okay, I can now ask you all the questions about the galaxies and you'll be able to answer it very accurately. But an algorithm will need maybe thousands of examples of both, because humans are still the best pattern detectors out there for many, many kinds of patterns.
0: Right. You still need your Dutch school teacher to pick out the green blobs.
7: Yes, exactly. So we are very far behind in having machine learning and AI make actual novel discoveries compared to just like, is it an elliptical or a spiral?
1: I'm curious about whether or not you have one or two folks that are like just absolute machines when it comes to doing this.
7: In terms of the sort of distribution of effort, it is sort of not 100% balanced. Like, there are people absolutely who come in and do hundreds of thousands of classifications. And that's rare, but they do contribute a lot. And then there are people who come in, they try the site, they do 10 classifications, and then they go, thanks. And then they walk away. They go back to their lives.
0: We've got the sense that this is a place that is used for a lot of astronomical experiments, but that's not everything, is it? Zooniverse played a role in disaster relief. Tell us quickly about that.
7: Yeah, so the Zooniverse is a wider platform that arose after people started approaching the Galaxy Zoo team saying, I have this problem too. I have this poor student who has tons of data and it's going to take all of their PhD just to classify it. Please help me, right? And it was about a year or two after I joined the Zooniverse team in Oxford when the typhoon in the Philippines happened in 2013 and people were trying to crowdsource that. And I went to Chris and I went, why aren't we doing this? We know how to do crowdsourcing. We are very good at it. And he said, well, no one really has taken it on and no one really has time. And I went, oh, okay, I will. So I ran the disaster relief arm of the Zooniverse and we can ask, is this road blocked? You know, is this area flooded? How is this infrastructure? Like, are the buildings damaged and how damaged are they? That kind of thing. So we work with responders and partner organizations and we hand them that information, which we know is really accurate. And then they can use that to inform their decision making.
0: That's fascinating. That's very cool. Brooke, if people want to get in touch, if they want to be part of the Zooniverse, what can they do?
7: Well, the easiest way is just on your web browser on any of your devices to go to zooniverse.org. If you want to do Galaxy Zoo specifically, that's galaxyzoo.org and you can jump in anywhere you like.
0: Professor Brooke Simmons, thank you so much for telling us about Galaxy Zoo, the Zooniverse, and what are they called? Vorverps.
7: Thank you.
0: So, a surge in bird watching, the new wholesome Gen Z hobby, has sent us via birds watching and holding a grudge out into a galaxy of real science projects only possible thanks to hobby helpers. Still to come on the show, one big step in space for African science. Plus, how long have we been bird watching? New research points to Ice Age twitcher tendencies. Stay with us.
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0: Up after the news, one big step in space for African science. We're talking BALLS, which I rush to reassure you is the acronym of the first moon-based African experiment. Plus, how long have we been birdwatching? New research points to Ice Age twitcher tendencies. And does music distract or help you concentrate? The answer might depend on your social skills.
10: BBC News with Fiona MacDonald. Colombia's new right-wing president, Abelardo de la Espriella, has been sworn in as the country's leader. He's broken with tradition by taking the oath of office in the southwestern city of Cali. In his inaugural speech, he called for order, authority and freedom in Colombia, saying he planned to eradicate narco-terrorism in the country. A U.S. federal appeals court has ordered President Trump's administration to stop construction on a $400 million ballroom at the White House. The court sided with the National Trust for Historic Preservation, which sued to stop the construction after the East Wing was torn down. The Spanish government says it's introducing controls at its borders for travellers arriving from Italy. Spain has been angered by Italy's response to the sudden influx last week of tens of thousands of Moroccans into the Spanish North African territory of Ceuta. The International Criminal Court has expressed concern over the decision by Chad and Venezuela to withdraw from the body and called on them to reconsider. Both accused the court of bias against their respective continents. Turkey, Saudi Arabia and Pakistan have signed a joint defence agreement which commits all three countries to defending each other if attacked. Hunter Biden, the son of the former US President Joe Biden, has acknowledged that his father's decision to pardon him for gun and tax offences just before leaving the White House 2 years ago had been controversial. Speaking to the BBC, he said Joe Biden had acted out of concern that he would become a target under Donald Trump's administration. And tributes have been paid to the acclaimed British music producer William Orbit, whose death has been announced at the age of 69. Orbit is best known for his work with acts including Madonna, Blur, All Saints and Pink. BBC News.
0: This is Unexpected Elements from the BBC World Service, the science show that takes its inspiration from the news. I'm Marnie Chesterton in Cardiff in Wales, and with me are...
1: Tristan Artone in Helsinki, Finland.
0: And...
2: Paul Hadipojiro in Wolverhampton in England.
0: Okay, so this week we have been exploring the enduring power of birdwatching and hobbies and the way our leisure time can be co-opted for science. And between the three of us, we read a bunch of science stories to make the choice cuts for this show. And every so often, one of us comes across a story, usually from their part of the world, something that might have flown under the radar of global news. And we use this show to give that story a boost. Paul?
2: Yeah?
0: You're up this week. Do you have anything you'd like to share with the BBC World Service audience?
2: Yes, I do. I want to tell you something that I'm very excited about. It's about Africa's first lunar science experiment.
0: And can I tell our audience that Paul is genuinely very excited? He's doing this little dance in preparation for sharing the science on this one. Before we get into that, I should warn you, I don't know, tell you that I do hand out entirely spurious bonus points if you can link your story back to our original news item, because I love it when, you know, everything fits together. So any link between African lunar science and bird watching?
2: It's going to mean a lot to me to win this point, and I think I gave it a lot of thought in preparing this link. So for me, the link is that both are really about listening, not just looking. Bird watchers often identify a bird from its call before they see it. In the same way, this African antennas will sit on the moon and identify objects in space from the radio signals they produce. So, in a sense, Africa to Moon is bird watching for the universe, except that these listeners would need to travel nearly 400,000 kilometers from Earth just to find a quiet spot. How about that?
0: Okay, maximum points there. So, you've given us a tease into this experiment. You said it was about listening. Tell me about the experiment.
2: Yeah, well, the experiment involves three objects with a rather unforgettable name. The name is Balls.
0: Balls?
2: There are three... yes.
0: So you picked us... This is a science experiment called Balls.
2: Yes, trust me, we'll get there. It's really, really exciting. Okay. So there are three ball-shaped radio antennas being developed by an African team. The plan is to send them to the moon aboard China's Chang'e 8 mission to the far side of the moon in 2029. So, in essence, China is providing the journey and the lander, but the radio experiment itself is African-designed and built.
0: Okay, and they've called it Ball.

0: once again.
1: Yes, they are. BALS stand for Bounced African Low Lunar Spheres.
0: Bounced African Low Lunar Spheres. Okay.
1: Yes. Yes. It's a very serious scientific project with a name that is almost impossible to say without smiling. You can see I'm smiling, which is partly why it actually caught my attention.
0: I mean, and ball-shaped antennas called BALS. We love a good acronym or backronym on Unexpected Elements. And so a backronym, I'm sure you both know about, is an acronym where you strongly suspect that the scientists have kind of changed the name in order to fit it to an existing word. And in fact, last week we were talking about one that I love, which is ALICE, which is A Large Ion Collider Experiment at CERN, which arguably is an experiment called LICE with a spurious indefinite article tacked on the front. So, yes. Tristan, any good backronyms that you want to share with the group?
2: I mean, I did look up just out of curiosity. I did see part of NASA's like work to map the entire sky had the Bright Infrared Galaxy All Sky Survey, which you can kind of get a sense of what the acronym might be. It's BIGASS.
0: Oh, that's great. and not getting through everyone's firewalls. NASA have form on this. They have instruments on the Mars rover called Watson and Sherlock. And I can't remember the complete names, but basically they heavily reverse engineered this. But, you know, I've remembered that, so it worked, I guess. Sorry, Paul, I've totally distracted us. We put backronyms back on the shelf. Let's talk BALS on the moon.
1: Yes, please. So they will act like three small hares listening to space. Once they are placed several meters apart on the moon, they will work together as a radio telescope. Instead of looking at the universe using visible light, what they're going to do is not just what an ordinary telescope would do, but they are going to pick up radio waves that will be coming from space.
0: So, three small ears listening to space. Why do scientists need to put them on the moon? I mean, we have lots of big radio telescopes on Earth already.
1: Yeah, Earth is actually part of the problem. There is a layer high above us that is called the ionosphere. What it does is that it blocks, reflects, or distorts some of the fainter radio signals that are arriving from space. We have also made our planet to be incredibly noisy with mobile phones, television, satellites, and other communications. So trying to detect these faint signals from Earth can be a bit like trying to hear a whisper in the middle of a busy market. The moon, however, offers a much quieter space to listen to the universe, especially the far side of the moon that faces away from Earth. So the moon shields it from the constant radio noise that is coming from our planet. It is a bit like living in a noisy city and traveling into a silent desert to hear something that is extremely faint.
0: Okay, so the far side of the moon is where these BALS are going to be placed in order to listen in an incredibly quiet environment. What are they listening for?
1: Yes, what they are listening for would be the extremely low frequency radio signals of the universe, like those from the very early universe, so we can learn about cosmic evolution or signals generated by high energy storms from the sun, and even signals from our planet's own magnetosphere.
0: So these are antennae. And why are they shaped like BALS?
1: Simply because the shape makes them easier to release onto the moon. They do not have to be carefully planted upright like they would need to do with satellite dishes. Instead, they are designed to work whichever way they land. So which means they may bounce or roll when they are released, although probably not quite as dramatically as the name suggests. The important thing is getting them far enough apart and knowing their exact position. The three BALS must then work out where they are in relation to one another so that they can combine their measurements.
2: And you said this is Africa's first lunar science experiment. Can you tell me which of the countries are involved?
1: Yes, the initiative is officially being led by South Africa, but testing and development also spans Ghana in West Africa, Kenya in East Africa, and Botswana. The much bigger dream is to send 55 antennas to the far side of the moon with one representing each African country. What I love about this is that Africa is not simply watching another country or region explore space or supplying information to someone else's project. African scientists are creating equipment that could actually work on the surface of the moon. And as an African scientist myself, I find that genuinely exciting. It gives young Africans a chance to see themselves as people who can explore space, not merely read about other countries that are doing it.
0: That's fantastic. Paul, thank you so much. That was my first time hearing about the Balls experiment, and I'm looking forward to it launching and following it in more detail.
1: Absolutely.
0: So, any science stories, listeners, that you'd like to share? Maybe you just love us to the moon and back. Why not get in touch and tell us? Unexpected Elements email is unexpected@bbc.co.uk, or you can WhatsApp us. The number is +44 330 678 3080, or you can write to us. The snail mail address is Unexpected Elements, BBC World Service, Cardiff, CF10 4GA in the UK. We really do love reading all your emails and messages on this programme, and we've taken time now to dip into the Unexpected Elements postbag. So, last week, we tumbled deep into the world of Alice in Wonderland to talk Mad Hatters, physics, Victorian science, and headless animals. Many of you emailed us with your eager comments on the programme. And both Mike and James emailed us to say the phrase Mad Hatters, used by Lewis Carroll, is much older and goes back to a particular industry. Over to James for the real origin story. Tristan, can you do us the honours?
2: Sure thing. It is much older than that. It comes from the hatting trade, where the chemicals used were rumored to make those involved mad and may well have been the inspiration which gave us the Mad Hatter.
0: Thank you. That chemical was mercury, which was used by the hat makers to stabilize wool during the process of felting, which is a process that was used hundreds of years ago. And long-term exposure could cause a range of neurological symptoms, which gave rise to the expression mad as a hatter. So thanks to our listeners for elucidating that. Anyone's got any favourite everyday phrases that turn out to have fascinating scientific explanations?
1: Yes, so as someone who reports on infectious diseases but also works in communications, mine has to be the term going viral. We now use it when a video, joke or story spreads rapidly online, but the idea comes from how a virus moves through a population. One infected person passes it to several others, who then passes it on again. Online content travels through social networks in much the same branching pattern. So when journalists say they hope a story goes viral, we're essentially wishing it a very high reproduction rate, which sounds much less appealing if you put it scientifically.
0: And it turns out that, irritatingly, misinformation is a faster virus than the boring actual real truth.
1: Yeah, truth is boring.
0: That is not a message officially condoned by a fact-based conversation on the BBC World Service. I think, as we've just shown, truth is fascinating when you're talking about everything that we've mentioned so far today.
1: Absolutely, yeah.
0: Thank you both, and thank you to all of our listeners who sent us messages today. And once again, if you'd like to send a message about anything you've heard, you can email unexpected@bbc.co.uk, and the WhatsApp number is +44 330 678 3080. Still to come on the show, have I discovered a case of 40,000-year-old bird watching? That's coming up after this.
3: Ella here, back with the answer to this week's quiz question. Earlier, I asked you how the Happy Whale app identifies individual whales. A, by their tails, B, by their calls, C, by their blowholes. And the answer is A, by their tails. A whale's tail, also called a fluke, is as unique as a human fingerprint. There may be scars on it or pigmentation changes, but the trailing edge or outline of the tail is particularly distinctive and unique between whales. So when you submit a photo of a whale's fluke to the Happy Whale database, an AI algorithm similar to human facial recognition software analyzes the shapes and patterns and match it to a known whale. Whale done if you got that right. If not, better luck next time.
0: As listeners, you don't just send us your wonderful thoughts and feelings. We also receive some of your burning queries for those science questions that are just a little bit too thorny for Google. It's time for Ask the Unexpected. Each week we take a listener's question, dig through our big book of cool scientists who might have an answer, and hopefully solve your mysteries. Now, some of you will remember a few months back we were discussing earworms, and that led all the way to this week's Ask the Unexpected question, originally posed by Anna in the UK. Why can some people focus when listening to music while others can't? Paul, Tristan, is this something that you recognize?
2: No, I need music without lyrics.
0: Oh, interesting.
2: Because when I'm writing or editing, I just can't hear lyrics. Otherwise, it throws me off.
0: Yeah. What about you, Paul?
1: Yeah, absolutely. I love music at the background when I'm walking. It keeps me in the zen zone, very focused. So it does work.
0: I am with Tristan on this one. I love music to listen to, but as soon as there's lyrics, it's just something about it that takes me out and I start typing what they're singing. Anyway, we wanted an answer to this. Why can some people focus and other people it's just a huge distraction? So we dropped a message to Professor Kelly Jakubowski, Professor of Music at Durham University.
4: Partially, this is related to the actual task that you're trying to do when you're listening to music. Generally, it's been shown that most of the time when you're listening to music, if you're trying to do like a verbal task that, say, you know, involves reading or comprehending text, things like this, music is often quite detrimental in those cases, especially if the music has lyrics. The main domains in which music can be helpful are things like sporting performance or manual labor, you know, when you're actually doing physical things, but you're not kind of trying to comprehend words necessarily.
0: Okay, so this is making sense. So there might be some form of interesting interaction between our brain's ability to process verbal reasoning. But during physical tasks, when that part of our brain that processes language isn't as alert, is where it's shown to be more helpful. But let's hear more about those individual differences.
4: But there's also a kind of complex interplay with sort of individual differences between the listeners themselves as well. For instance, people who are more extroverted in nature actually perform a bit better when they're listening to music and they're doing some other kind of task compared to people who are more introverted. And this has been explained in relation to this idea that people who are introverts, they have a kind of already fairly high level of sort of physiological arousal in general. And so when you kind of add music to that, it sometimes can be kind of overwhelming and it's too much for them to kind of process, especially if it's a particularly difficult task and they're listening to music at the same time. Whereas with extroverts, they actually need, you know, this extra kind of level of arousal sometimes to kind of actually boost their performance. So even, you know, if they're doing a fairly complex task, music sometimes can kind of pep them up to the kind of optimal level to do that.
0: This is so interesting. I spoke to a psychology professor once who said that a lot of people in urban environments wear headphones because it's our way of curating a level of noise and stimulation that is comfortable for us. That might hit with kind of people who are introverts who just need a little bit less extra stimulation because their brain's already busy with all of the wonders of the world. Tristan, what do you reckon?
2: Yeah, why not? I mean, I'm now thinking about the fact that maybe while I'm working or listening to music or reading, I may not be absorbing everything that I should be, which is fascinating. I should probably try this out.
0: And Paul, has this new information fed into? Are you going to find yourself kind of wondering when you're listening and when you're not?
1: Oh, yes. Oh, yes. I think for me, like music serves that background mood setting role for me. I really fully focus on what is being said up in the music. It's more about getting me in the right mood for what I'm trying to do. Now, I think I will be paying much closer attention to that. Thanks to the prof for sharing insights.
0: Yeah, thank you, Professor Kelly Jakubowski from Durham University. And listeners, if you'd like to know more about this, if you want more details, Crowd Science next week is going to be exploring this question in documentary length detail. Now, each week in the show, I make space for a personal pick, a story I'd like to explore with the help of the BBC's archives, relating to the theme of this week's show. And there was something about the new and yet very old birdwatching science that got me thinking about leisure time. I think birdwatching counts as a hobby, right?
2: Oh, yeah, for sure.
1: Yeah, we agree.
0: Good, okay. So, this new research suggests that in the UK, there are 4 million bird watchers. Pop quiz, how many billion birds they have to choose from? How many birds are on the planet?
2: We're going with 10 billion.
1: So let's go with 30 billion.
0: 50 billion birds. Birding, I think, is probably a hit with Gen Z because it's not expensive and yet it connects you with nature. What it does take is time. And when I started looking into when birdwatching started to appear in the literature, wouldn't you know, it appears to be around the time of the Industrial Revolution. It's around this time when mechanisation means that agricultural workers moved away from fields full of birds into the cities, and maybe a good proportion missed their feathered former companions. Anyway, from the BBC World Service archives, I found a current snapshot of our downtime allowance.
5: The idea being that a break makes us all more productive, happier workers, more relaxed, healthier people. But in the United States, the average worker gets 10 days off a year, compared with 30 in Germany, 20 here in Britain, and even less in Japan.
0: What about really early leisure time? Studies of modern-day hunter-gatherer societies suggest that our ancestors spent 6.5 hours sleeping, leaving a good long day for hunting, gathering resources, and leisure and socialising. Which brings me to a recent scientific discovery that I'd love to share with the group. So in the Swabian Mountains of Germany is a cave system that archaeologists have been excavating for decades. And they found some amazing things there. And their most recent finds are a couple of tiny carved birds. They're called a ptarmigan, or a bit like a partridge, and they are carved, someone carved those out of a mammoth bone 40,000 years ago. So they're about the size of a fingernail.
1: Wow.
0: Now, small as they are, they open up big debates. What are they for? And what can they tell us about the people who made them? So from the BBC World Service archives a decade ago, here's arts broadcaster Samira Ahmed nailing the question at an exhibition of Ice Age art.
6: Isn't the difficulty with these beautiful objects that are so mysterious? Don't we want to impose meaning and explanation on them? And how do you decide?
7: Certainly we do, but we project on our own selves and our own understandings on works of art of all periods from many different cultures, even from historic times. The way we might look at the Mona Lisa may vary from one to the other of us. We may project onto it, or we may reject it, or we may see it as part of our religious affinity or of somebody else's. What we project on it does, of course, come from ourselves, but it doesn't stop us from appreciating and enjoying it as a wonderful work of art.
0: That was curator Jill Cook at the British Museum on Ice Aged Art. So what I'm saying is 40,000 years ago, ancient humans carved sweet little birds out of bone. I mean, the big question is, was this just for fun? Was this for something more? We'll never know, but guess what? People are definitely going to continue speculating. And what I'm speculating is that these folk count as the first known bird watchers.
2: Sure, why not? I guess I'm just more fascinated again about how people interact with art and the fact that art is something that's always there and always something that's just a part of like human culture, no matter where you're from. I mean, it's just, I think it's also nice that maybe just somebody gave this to their child or something. I thought it was beautiful and they made it. And, you know, the fact that we can have all these debates about, you know, is it art? What is it for? All that kind of stuff is just endlessly fascinating. And here I am having to fill out performance review forms, particularly while somebody's sitting around a campfire making dove-shaped bones.
0: What you're saying, Tristan, is that, you know, in your modern age of heating and antibiotics, you're still jealous of these people

0: eating and antibiotics, you're still jealous of these people who didn't have to do the health and safety forms and got more calving time?
1: To some degree, yes. I think it's just more of the fact that that somebody has time to make art and has got the space to do that and think about it is a value that I wish that we had a lot more of.
2: What if that was a person's job description? We don't know what the role of that person was. Whether that would be the person's performance review. The mind can go in a million and one places regarding the purpose.
0: So there's a professor at Imperial College London who I interviewed once about dark matter, and on his desk was this sort of flint. And I said, what is this? And he said, this is something that I make all of my students do. I make them nap a flint. So try and make a sharp edge by hitting the rock in the right way. Because he said it's actually as skilled as many other things. And we think of our ancestors as primitive, but it gives people a real appreciation of how skilled people who didn't have today's technology could be in different ways than we value now. Anyway, we have unfortunately come to the end of this episode of Unexpected Elements, which started with the news that Gen Z are getting big into birdwatching, and we finished with hints that 40,000 years ago in Germany, birds were captivating enough that an early human with carving skills captured them in mammoth bone. And in between, we've discussed African bulls on the moon, the distraction of lyrics, the judgment of crows, what vultures do for science, and how any of us can help out with a galaxy of science projects. Just time quickly to thank this week's panel. In Helsinki, Finland, Tristan Artoin, thank you very much.
1: Thanks for having me.
0: And in Wolverhampton in the UK, thank you, Paul Adepoju.
2: Thanks for having me. I've had so much fun as always. I'm happy to be back on this episode and thank you.
0: To be continued, both of you. I'm Marnie Chesterton. The producer was Ella Hubber, with Robbie Wojciechowski and Lucy Davis. Do join us next week. There's probably going to be more Unexpected Elements.
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9: Welcome to the newsroom. I'm Charlotte Gallagher. Colombia's new president has been sworn into office. He's friends with President Trump and has promised to hunt down cartels like rats. We'll get reaction from Colombia. Why Donald Trump's attempts to renovate Washington are not going to plan. The Muslim NATO Security Pact that's been signed by three countries. Hear from Hunter Biden, son of Joe Biden, who famously received a presidential pardon just before his father left office.
10: Was it good for our Constitution? Was it good for the American people? Was it good for my dad's legacy? No, on all counts.
9: And back at the life of the music legend William Orbit, who's died at the age of 69. All that to come in the next 30 minutes after a news bulletin.
11: BBC News with Fiona MacDonald. Colombia's new right-wing president, Abelardo de la Espriella, has been sworn in as the country's leader. He